0: I guess the, you know, there were such, there was such a prize at the end of it. I mean, the idea at the time that you would have the, be in the FAI Cup final and it would be covered live on television was kind of incredible, right? At the time, it used to be a big thrill if you got a little, you know, highlight, a few minutes of highlights on a Sunday night on this RTE sports program that they used to have. I remember, like, if there was TV coverage down in St. Mel's Park, you know, they'd throw up a bit of scaffolding and, you know, build a kind of a temporary TV stand. And poor Jimmy McGee would have to climb up the ladder and do his best for about like 3 minutes of highlights. But to actually sort of be in, on the cusp of, you know, having a full, you know, live cup final at Daily Mount, it was like, you know, moving from medieval times into the modern world. So all of these things were kind of creating this huge sense of occasion on the day. And Athlone, I think, you know, they'd stayed in the Ballymascandalon Hotel in Dundalk the previous night. You know, it was a big deal. Everything was being done properly. And we were very confident, even though, you know, Harps were very good. And everything went horribly wrong. Harps were great on the day. They went into a 2-0 lead. And at that point, something snapped, literally. I mean, Mick O'Brien, the goalkeeper, who was a beloved character. I mean, Mick, his heart was absolutely in the right place. He was, you know, hugely fit and enthusiastic. And, you know, at St. Mel's, he used to do all these complex exercises to keep himself entertained while the ball was at the other end of the pitch. So he was a real character, you know, and everybody loved Mick. And Mick was maybe so upset or so kind of disturbed by what was happening himself that he swung on the crossbar at Oriel. And the crossbars at Oriel were not made of the same stuff as the crossbars at St. Mel's, which were kind of steel, I guess. Or
1: we've got a video here rolling across the screen as well of one of these incidents, I think. So he properly breaks in half.
0: Yeah, he just, it was literally just, it was a wooden crossbar, I guess, and he wasn't accustomed to it, and it just broke. And it was just so shocking. There was an announcement, you know, is there a carpenter in the ground? No, this kind of thing.
2: He was playing left back.
0: they kind of, the game was stopped for several minutes, and there was, you know, they literally hammered a job together on the crossbar. And the game resumed somehow. It went into a further decline for Athlone. The match finished 5-0 for Harps, but at a certain stage, Mick, he said later that he was trying to fix the bar, that he saw something that he thought might sort of fix it. I guess he might have been afraid it would come down again or something. And he had another kind of go at it. And again, the whole thing came.
1: So twice it down. Happens.
0: Okay. Now, this was, he was sent off, he was actually suspended for a good while afterwards. It appeared on Saint and Greavesy the following weekend.
1: Oh, brilliant.
0: You know, kind of, all right, Saint, look at the Irish, you know. It became like our disgrace spread throughout the world, you know. It was like the worst possible outcome for the day. Like, I remember going back from Dundalk that day, and I don't, you know, I don't think I've ever been as depressed after any sporting event that would, you know, since. I mean, I'm permanently scarred by it, you know. And that was the famous, and it was such a pity that as well as Mick O'Brien, because, like, you know, he didn't let us down on the day, like, you know. Mick was a great guy, you know, and he, you know, it was really unfortunate that it was him, of all people, who became the sort of poster boy for this day of shame.
1: This should be a precursor to, like, you know, permanently scarred from us. You just named like three sporting events. This is our slot for permanently. Yeah, I could definitely.
3: You had to be there. You were definitely scarred from us. Maybe come up with a different name for the, for the slot. That's a brilliant first pick, Declan, I have to say. Your second pick is also nostalgic. It's mid-70s, Laytown. Now, the Laytown races are such an important part of the East Meath culture. But often used as prep for the Galway Festival, I know, as well. But it's a tradition that goes back so, so far, Declan. You remember, in particular, even one of the horses you backed back in the mid-70s as a kid.
0: You see, it was the first, again, I was just a kid. It was the first race meeting I was ever at. And my father brought me along to it. And it's a mind-boggling thing that Laytown is still there. And it was there at the time. It's like a pop-up race meeting, you know, that was invented, that has been going for you know, God knows how long, a century, more than that. And it's a full race meeting, right? It's like, you know, they have, you know, to me at the time, it seemed always a day out at the seaside or whatever, right? But it was this full race meeting. And it was such a shock to the system. Like, you know, you have, you know, a little kind of parade ring. They had a tote building set up, temporary tote building. Like, it had all these sort of usual things of race meeting. And including the actual racing on the strand when the tide is out. And it was like, this wasn't my first race meeting. It was such a formative experience because, you know, it was probably the first time I had a bet, you know, it's like probably 20p or something on the tote. And so I remember this horse, Bay Tree, that won. And the idea would actually, you know, it was free money to be had with backing horses. Extraordinary sort of discovery. Even like reading the papers beforehand, looking at the tipsters in the morning papers. Remember, the Irish Press had a particularly good kind of layout. There was this guy used to do the form, I think it was called, and he used to give 1, 2, 3. You know, he'd give a preview of the race and go, you know, first, second, and third. And it struck me as well that, you know, what an image of life in general. You know, when you read the tipsters in the morning, and it's all optimism, and they're making a case for their selections, and it's all kind of, you know, the day is full of possibilities, yeah? And there's nothing quite like reading those guys on the way home, right?
1: With the old battered newspaper.
0: Right? You now know what the day has brought, and reality has set in again, right? But I still used to enjoy reading them somehow on the way home, and just thinking, like, you know, God, you know, how, you know, that glad, confident morning, no more, as we drive home with no money.
1: Totally relate to what he's saying as well.
0: It was fantastic just to be at that meeting. And like, I've seen it covered by At the Races and stuff, who regard it as a great novelty, this, you know, race meeting on the Strand. But it set me off, really. My father used to bring me to race meetings, but there was a good friend of mine whose father as well was a big racing man, and I probably went to more meetings with him, because he was an absolutely inveterate. He was from the north, he was a solicitor from the north, from Armagh. And a lot of those guys used to go to, there was a bunch of them used to go to a lot of meetings like Dundalk, and particularly Phoenix Park, which would be my next selection, I guess, for in terms of racing. I loved the park particularly. I think it's one of the great losses to our civilization that there's no more racing at Phoenix Park. There was just something about it. It was a very, very odd track, you know. It had a very strange finishing post. Like, the finishing post was at a weird angle of the stand. It wasn't like head on. It kind of was, you know, at a funny, a strange angle. I'm not sure why. Like, the stand were literally kind of in the wrong place, kind of. But it just gave this kind of unique atmosphere to it. They used to have this very old-fashioned thing where you'd have the Artane Boys band or something would play a few toots at the start of every race, like you'd see in American films at the start of the race, you know. And it was just a really nice place. Also, I often thought that when the Celtic Tiger came in, imagine if the Phoenix Park had been still there, that you could literally just walk up to it from the city centre. It was a real kind of loss, even though by the time it was finished, it was always flat racing, and it had just, like, you would have like 4 and 5 horses in each race. Now, I still really, really loved it. And at that point, again, I was telling this friend of mine, his father was a really big racing guy, and he would have us listening in to people's conversations. Like, we were just kids, you know. So he would send us after Barney Curley or someone like that, you know, and just to sort of get the vibe from Barney and see if he was listening. This

0: there and heard her backing her own horse, right? Okay, I'm 50 feet on her own horse, and we went back, and that horse won. So we felt we had, you know, we had done great. We had sort of, we almost became men in that moment. You know what I mean? That yeah. We had delivered the vital piece of information.
1: I can relate.
0: It was such a great sort of, you know, discovery. All that, the racing. It was like all the intrigue and all the sort of just part of the racing itself, which was great. I mean, the just the bookies at the time, like these Sean Graham, Terry Rogers, these guys who would take really large amounts of money. You know, I mean, they were on the nod. They would be taking like, you know, 4 or 5 grand, something like that, and they wouldn't wipe the boards if they got that. You know what I mean? They would take and sort of in maybe they were 7-4, might become 6-4, you know. So it was great looking at that and just watching bookies themselves. I mean, I sort of would look at these guys and think, what a job, you know. They all seem to have a bit of a tan, you know, and they had these big satchels full of money, and they went to race meetings all the time. You know, what a life, you know. So that'd be like the Phoenix Park would always be my favorite track. I never really liked Leopardstown for some reason. It was more suburban or something. I love the Curragh. The Dock was a great track. But the Phoenix Park, really, that was the one.
1: Yeah, that, bringing up a lot of memories there, and like what Declan was saying about the paper, and they used to have these mystical names. They still do, like Captain Keane and the Tipster, and this image then as the race meeting was just bleeding itself to its conclusion, to see the Irish Independent, that one page that was like literally torn out of the paper, just like flickering in the wind. And you look at those selections, the crumpled kind of tattered paper that is now no more, but had so much optimism more, and great memories as well.
2: Yeah, lovely image for sure. And your next pick, Declan, we're going to 1989 for your penultimate pick. The Republic of Ireland beating Spain by a goal to nil at Lansdowne Road. This was a qualifier, of course, for the Italian 90 World Cup. Great atmosphere at this match, I'm told, and a serious memory for you as well.
0: Yeah, it was an amazing atmosphere. And it was almost like the last time you could have such an atmosphere. I went with George Byrne, the great rock journalist friend of mine. And George and I had been also at the start of that era, or sorry, the end of the last match that Owen Hams, the manager for, was Ireland and Denmark. And it was a terrible day. Ireland were beaten 4-1 by Denmark, who were a really good team at the time. And I remember that later that night, we were in the International Bar, drowning our sorrows, and Eamon Mac Walsh, I mean, you know, the famous bejeweled in Ireland, Dublin, the rare old time.
1: Dad of Shane, isn't it?
0: And we were there, and Eamon Mac Walsh came in, and he said, Brian Boru was the only fella that could beat them Danes. Which didn't improve our mood any greater. But fast forward, and now it's Euro 88 has happened, and Ireland are now looking really good. But there was always this kind of this, we just beating one of these teams like Spain, like in a really important match, was always kind of a bit elusive. I mean, that was would be a huge breakthrough if we could manage it in qualifiers for Italian 90. And we were on the terraces opposite the main stand. And the interesting thing is, it was just a few weeks after Hillsborough. So the whole world of football, like, you know, the standing on terraces and all that kind of thing would start becoming a kind of almost a thing of the past. But there was this really intense atmosphere, almost like a kind of a crazed atmosphere on the day. There's 50,000 people out, which in itself is kind of scary. And the Spaniards, it was really interesting to see it. Like, they were disturbed by it. They were put off by it. Anytime any of them would go near the touchline to take a throw in, they would be shouting at them. It was a really kind of frenzied atmosphere. And I remember, like, Steve Staunton was on our side of the pitch, like, obviously for the first half. He was really good on the day. He was, you know, he was just come into the side. And, you know, we were thinking, oh, here's another kind, Steve Staunton. You know, I mean, he's good. And he even wasn't one of the main players for us, you know. So Ireland scored after about 17 minutes. And

0: At the time, we thought it was Frank Stapleton. It turned out it was actually an own goal by Mitchell, the Spanish guy. Now, I call him Mitchell because apparently that's the correct pronunciation. Everybody called him Michel, but Jack Charlton called him Mitchell, and Jack was right. Now, Jack wasn't intentionally right, but he just preferred to call him Mitchell, and as it happens, as luck would have it, Jack was always sort of looking, even in this, for not pronouncing Spaniards' names. So it turned out it was an OG, but the Spaniards didn't take it well at all. I mean, like, Utragueño was their big player at the time. He was taken off in the second half, and they complained afterwards, you know, saying this was not a football match. You know, the pitch was terrible, and the pitch was terrible. It was a rugby pitch. Jack used to actually praise the groundsman for making it as much like a rugby pitch as possible, because, again, he still portrayed us as this kind of the underdog up against these sophisticates. But it was, their whole attitude was, this had just been, they had just been subjected to this sort of medieval savagery, and it wasn't football, which only kind of increased our sense of jubilation. But it was 1-0. Ireland won that game, and that was absolutely, that really was a breakthrough. It was the final breakthrough, if you like, of Jack's team. And they qualified fairly easily after that. You know, it was a great day when they beat Hungary 2-0, I think, really sunny Sunday. But there was a sense that they were on the, you know what I mean, they were kind of on the home straight at this stage. But that was, that was big.
1: Yeah, unbelievable. Even reading here, Steve Staunton was not due to start, but Chris Morris, the regular right back, recovering from an appendix surgery, and then Chris Hughton moved from right to left back to accommodate. Staunton, your final pick then, Declan, is another brilliant one. Patrick Harrington winning the Irish PGA Championship in 2007, a week before his first major at Carnoustie in the Open. So this was at the European Club at the beautiful British Bay down in County Wicklow.
0: Yeah, they'd almost put it on specially for Patrick, because it was a week before Carnoustie, before he won his first major. Mm. And it was a wee bit like Laytown. We wandered up there with the kids, myself and a couple of friends of mine, who were like 5 or 6 years of age. And it was like very open and very, like, it wasn't a huge crowd at it. There was a lot of local people. And you could just kind of wander around after Borig, you know. It was really unusual. It's like something very old fashioned about it. Because, you know, it wasn't the Irish Open. It was the Irish PGA, so it wasn't a huge corporate event. But it was at the European Club, which is a great track, really, because what I like about it is it's very understated. You know, the actual, like, during the Celtic Tiger years, you know, all these Taj Mahals were built in the middle of nowhere in these golf clubhouse, you know, these luxurious, magnificent sort of creations. Of course, the European Club isn't really like that. Do you know what I mean? It's more sort of understated. It's all about the golf, you know. So it was a great venue. They set it up more or less specifically for Patrick. But even then, like, you know, he won. One thing you get the sense of is how good Patrick Harrington is at golf. There's a kind of a myth that like, Patrick, he has many virtues and, you know, he's wonderful attitude, but maybe he's not all that good at golf, you know. But he's actually really good, right? And particularly his short game. You could, you know, when you were up close, you can see just how good he is around the green on links courses and everything, which of course he demonstrated the following week. But even the following week, I remember on the Saturday before they played in Carnoustie, a friend of mine saying, look, I love Patrick, but he's just not going to win naked. So even then, he'd you know, he'd set the thing up. He, you know, approached it really well. And he knew he was probably going to win a major. But even then, until he did it, nobody really believed him. But it was really enjoyable there. Naturally, he won the Irish PGA. He always felt he had to, I'm sure, since they set it up for him. I think he won it in a playoff. But the day we saw him, it was really kind of pleasant day. You were up very close to him. You'd see how kind of fit he was. Do you know what I mean? He looked really impressive, and he was just really good. So, you know, I always think, like, you know, we were there just before he walked through the door into immortality. We got to see Patrick, you know.
1: Brilliant. Now, they're wonderful picks. Declan, just to run people through them again, FAI Cup semi-final 1974, Mick O'Brien breaking the crossbar twice, the Athlone Town goalkeeper in that 5-0 defeat to Finn Harps. You had the Leitrim races in the mid-70s in East Meath. You had the Phoenix Park races in the late 80s as well, and the famous late great Terry Rogers, the bookmaker as well. Ireland's win over Spain at Lansdowne in 1989, that 1-0 win, and Steve Staunton's performance that day in particular, and Padraig Harrington winning the Irish PGA Championship as European club in 2007, a week before Carnoustie. Declan, great picks. Thanks a million for those. I know it's not easy to narrow them down, but fair play.
0: Okay, thanks. Bye.
1: Great stuff. Declan Lynch there, the Sunday Independent sports writer. That is your latest episode of You Had to Be There.
2: It's so unexpected.
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8: You're all men of a certain age. Kenny, you're the oldest. Just pointing that out there for factual accuracy.
9: Looks
8: here.
9: The oldest.
10: Yeah.
8: Life begins at 40, right? You're all in your 40s. Is this the stage of your life now where you're actually...
10: Who says that? Life begins at
8: 40. It was the name of a comedy from the 70s. I don't know if it still holds.
10: Yeah, people just ran with it. Yeah. Different part of your life, clearly, yeah.
8: How's it going?
10: Of course, a bit deep, Jared.
8: Well, there you go. you said no crap questions. There you go.
10: Yeah, very deep, very deep. Yeah, it's going all right. How about you, man? All right?
9: Yeah. it's funny you asked that question because after football, I think that we see a lot of players go through difficult times, difficult periods. I'm not going to lie that for me, for 6 months to 12 months, it was really difficult. Not having the routine more than anything of going in, doing the training, you know, playing on a Saturday, your match day experience, that buzz of Saturday when the 3 o'clock whistle blows and the crowd are urging you on.
10: Another defeat getting booed off.
9: Well,
8: that's an experience too.
9: That's an experience.
10: I didn't have that too often.
9: I had it a few times, of course, but I missed it for 6 to 12 months, and I had to somehow, as an individual, try and replace that. I went to the gym every day for about 6 months. I was talking to people in the change room. They're looking at me going, why is he talking to me? What's he saying? This weird man, he keeps coming in and having jokes and laughing, messing about. I was on the treadmill. I'd be talking to the guy on the treadmill next to me. They were all thinking, what, he's mad, this bloke. But I was missing. I was trying to replace it with something. And so for a year, I found it really difficult. And since then, I've found it easier and easier each year, if I'm honest. I'm still happy to be involved and watching lots of football. It's been great. It, being in the media and working as a pundit and watching matches, love it. But that first year missing football was really difficult.
8: Are you prepared? Are the life skills that you learn in football, do you eventually realise that some of it is transferable? That you know, the coping skills.
10: Keeping up with your head.
9: Crikey, I don't know. Yeah, well, look, working in a team.
10: The answer to that is no, by the way. You're clutching it around for an answer here, aren't you?
9: Go on, you answer it then, Ken.
10: I don't think so, no. I don't think it does prepare you at all. I take the opposite approach. You think you're absolutely cocooned from everything when you're part of a football club, particularly at the higher level. You know what I mean? It's like you're an alien.
9: I think that's true. When you talk about life skills, we go away, say, pre-season or whatever. They collect the passports in case you lose them, and all. Yeah. You're treated very much like a kid. You get your game on a Saturday, you don't take anything. All your boots are there, your shin pads, the kit, everything is done for you. Literally everything is done for you from start to finish. You see a lot of players now ringing up the club and saying, oh, I need a light bulb changed, or my agent phoned me up about 3-4 years ago. Kieran Dyer just moved into my area where I lived, and he said, Kieran needs a cleaner. I said, right. And he said, do you know anyone? Do you know anyone good? I said, well, he could go in the co-op. He could go and have a look at the board, see if there's any cleaners who want a job. Or he said, no. He said, he needs a cleaner. I need to sort him one out. He doesn't know how to do it. So little things like that. Yeah, you are cocooned from everything.
10: Functioning the normal world, which other people have to do. Like, you know what I mean? Kind of the trivial stuff. But yeah, you just got to get on with it. You just got to get stuck in. You know it's coming. I'm quite buying to this people. Like, oh, it was before I knew it. It was on me. I wasn't playing football.
9: True.
10: You know it's coming. It's, you know, when it taps you on the shoulder, your legs are going, you can't get around the pitch. I think I got 6.
9: Ken was 22.
10: You know, my legs went. Yeah, when Hart outstretched me in a sprint when the first game to Wimbledon, I knew I was finished. Yeah, but you know it's coming. You know it's coming. Yeah. So you get on with it, don't you?
8: But does that actually help to prepare for it?
10: No, I don't think.
9: No,
10: I don't think so. We're all different.
11: I think when you get older, you know, you get wiser naturally. You know, you want to try and do the right thing for your children and. You start making better decisions. I think, you know, I sat in this studio 5 years ago. and blurted it all out. I just came out of hospital and my big scars down my head, and I was recovering from testicular cancer that spread to my brain and probably should have died. I was very fortunate to be here, and you know, I've moved on from that in terms of my health is everything. I possibly shouldn't be here today. I should have gone. You know, my diagnosis was just horrendous. So for me, I have a different perception of life personally now. It's the simple things. It's time with my kids. It's the simple things. You know, it's not about the bigger car, the nicer suit, you know, a bigger house. It's, you know, it's all nonsense when you put it up against your health. Your health is number one. You know, without your health, you can't do anything. So I enjoy coming over to Ireland, and I feel blessed. You know, we talk about football. You know, we give our opinions on the game, and we're in a really good place. You know, there's lots of people that come out of football and they struggle. They can't find work.
8: Yeah.
11: So, you know, that's where we are, and we're in a very privileged position.
8: Matt, football seems to be a very difficult thing for a family life. It seems to be, like, you know, and we hear about this, players making decisions about clubs and all that kind of stuff. And generally, you know, when you're in your 20s, you're like, that's bullshit. What's wrong with this guy? Why isn't he signed for the best team? And then you reach a point where you understand what they're talking about. When you have your own kids, you're like, ah, okay. Football is kind of, it is a job, and you need to look after your family. You need to make sure that your kids aren't bouncing from school to school to school. So,
9: yeah, I mean, John just touched on that, didn't he? He said as you get older, you perhaps make different decisions than you would when you're in your early 20s as well. You know, in terms of trying to uproot your kids and take them out of schools and stuff. But at the same time, football is a short career.
8: Yeah.
9: It is a short career, and you have got a short earning capacity as well. So, at times, you do have to go where the work is. Sometimes you might lose a job, and you know, you might have to move 200 miles, 250 miles. We're all in that same boat where the work is. So
10: even to Wales, even to Wales.
11: Yeah. Well, my life, in my case, I can't speak for the boys, but my life began when I finished playing football. My life began, you know, in terms of, you know, I'd not looked at the future too much. Started looking at the future when I was 33, when I was laying in the hospital bed, fighting for my life. That's what I thought. I need to come out of here. I need to stop gambling. I need to get my health back on track. And I need to, you know, be the man that I am now, really. But I wasn't that man when I was going through my career.
8: You're obviously very healthy now. You look, yeah, a picture of health. Is the gambling under control?
11: Yeah, I'm 4 years clean. I go to GA twice a week. So I've not bought a raffle ticket in 4 years. I will always be a recovering gambling addict. And it's an addiction. It's like an alcoholic, you know. It's a program, it's a fellowship that I'll continue to follow. And as I said, it's working for now, the meetings, and it's great. You know, I've got money coming out of my ears now.
8: That's good.
11: Because I only used to spend money on gambling.
9: Dinner's on hearts next time we're out.
11: because I don't gamble.
10: I'm actually throwing myself into the gambling a little bit more, I'm going to be honest with you.
11: Yeah, but as I said, I've managed to get on, and it's, other than the cancer, it's saved my life. Stopping gambling, I'd have been dead now. You if see, I continued to gamble.
8: I think you'd be good at going around to football clubs and sitting down and going, yeah, that's me.
11: I do as well, Jay, but I haven't got the time. I'm too busy. What? I've got 5 children. I've got my own foundation. I've got a 2-year contract with the BBC. I've got a contract with Satanted Island. I've got a column in the Scottish Sun. I've set up my own charity.
8: You're doing
11: I do
8: right.
11: A bit of talk sports. And I'm just too busy. I haven't got a date in my diary. I'm just absolutely flat out, and I'm very lucky.
9: Dinner's out then.
11: Matty, I'll buy you lunch anytime, son. You know that.
8: Matt, I want to talk to you.
10: Feeling quite flat, incomplete after that, to be honest with you.
8: Are you?
10: Haven't got much of a life, really, have I? Me and you, Matt.
8: You did your coaching badges, is that right?
9: Did my B licence, yeah.
8: Yeah, and you stopped at that point, you didn't do your... Are you interested in...
9: Do you know, it's funny, because John talks about his life starting after football and football finished. It is very, very different when you finish playing, because you're so used to working every weekend, and all of a sudden your wife will go away this weekend, we can do something this weekend, and it's like, well, yeah, I suppose we can. If you're involved in football in coaching, it's worse than being a player. It's 24 hours a day, it's 7 days a week. Now, when you're, Ken's saying, that day that retirement comes, you're always aware of it, it's tapping on the shoulder. I think you should leave as many doors open as possible, and see which one you sort of fall through. and I did my badges, my B license. I'd started doing more and more of the media stuff when I turned 30. Because you don't know.
8: Everybody was trying to cut your money.
9: Well, you don't know what's around the corner either, yeah. Do you? So you don't know when that tap on the shoulder might come. Well, it just so happened I had a couple of offers when I actually had an offer to coach the reserves at Charlton when Ian Dowie was in charge. I turned it down because I felt I still had a lot to offer as a player at that particular time. I've had people speak to me about maybe one or two opportunities in the coaching side of it, but I've been doing more and more in the media, and that's taken off more, and so that's the sort of the door that opened for me first. It's the door I've gone in, and the door I'm really enjoying, because when you say you can have a weekend off and someone's got a wedding in wherever it might be and you can go off that week, and that's great, and go and watch your kids maybe in a sporting event and all that sort of stuff that you've missed as a player. For 20 years you are beholden to that football club.
8: So there's a weird sense of freedom as well.
9: There is a bit of a freedom. Yeah.
8: It sounds like it took you time to, horrible freedom.
9: It did. Definitely take me a while.
10: There's a song in there somewhere.
9: We could write that, I reckon.
10: Freedom.
9: So in terms of the coaching, I would never say never, because you don't ever want to close that door.
8: Yeah.
9: But if it was the right opportunity at the right time, then maybe. But I've got to say, I'm enjoying what I'm doing.
8: Kenny, what about you? In terms of the coaching,
10: yeah. Oh, sorry.
8: As opposed to hating freedom.
10: I take Matt's point in terms of like the bit of freedom, do your bits and bobs. I think it's a dangerous tool as well. A little bit too much time on your hands can have a bit of a dental mental effect as well. So you got to be careful there. Coaching was, like Matt was saying, I jumped on me badges. I was probably a little bit more keen to kind of do my badges, which I did straight away, and kind of got me pro license, so that was fine. It's kind of a process you have to go through, so that was quite interesting. So yeah, I suppose it's the coaching side of the game which doesn't interest me, it's easy thing to say, not so easy maybe to find yourself a little niche or an opportunity to go and maybe and do that level of coaching. So
8: it's very difficult to get a coaching job, because where do you start? So you start at the bottom rung in a big club, or do you start at the bottom?
10: Yeah, that's
8: football?
10: True. Yeah, it's different types of coaching. Obviously, I think coaching, like as a lads and low, 10, 11, 12 year olds, is very different to coaching 15, 16 year olds, and again, kind of development squad. And as you get nearer to the first team,
9: and is it management or coaching that you want to go into as well?
10: Yeah, no, it's coaching really. I think some managers are very good coaches, or some managers can coach, don't want to coach, and kind of delegate that responsibility to other people. So whatever your strengths are, really, I've never had a huge ambition to manage necessarily. If I did manage, it would always be a route to actually coaching and working with the players on a day-to-day basis on the training pitch, but that's probably a little bit more remote. I mean, like, I'm 44 now, so I've been out of the game for a few years, so every year that ticks by, if you're being realistic with yourself, that probably opportunity becomes a little less realistic, but it's still feasible, and I'm still open to the idea. It's something which
8: how do you chase an opportunity like that, really? Is it just ringing people you know? And
10: well, probably get Hearts' agent's number after.
8: I think there's different
10: avenues, isn't there? You do have to chase it sometimes. You've got to be proactive.
11: I think to get in, I think you've got to give it everything. You've got to be only wanting to coach. I think if you're doing both, and you're seen in the media, all of a sudden people start thinking you're a media man. If you're around watching games, coaching young children, young kids, or under 15, 16, or even local teams, not so much in the professional level, if people are seeing that you're wanting to be a coach,
9: I think that's right,
11: and you're taking your badges and you're letting people know that yes, you're on your courses. But to do that, you get off opportunities as well to go and do the odd gig here and there in the media, and people tend to get mixed up then with what you really want to do.
9: I talked to Andy Townsend actually, end of my career, and I was sort of doing my badges, my B license, and I was doing a game at Southend. It was that I saw him at, and I was chatting away to him, and he said, where do you see yourself? Where are you going? Are you doing a bit of the media? Are you doing a bit of the coaching? I said, well, to be honest, I'm not really sure. I'm sort of, my career's nearly coming to an end, and I'm thinking, which way am I going to go?
8: Yeah.
9: And he said, I'm going to say to you, he said, don't do both. Pick one and do one to 100% of your ability. You can't do both. He said you'll you won't be able to give your whole commitment to one, and your coaching will probably suffer if you're doing the media, and your media will suffer if you're doing the coaching. You can't do both. He said pick the one that you really want to do, and then do that one.
10: Yeah, but Ralph, we are seeing that change, you know, even in terms of, I understand the points John's saying about sometimes you get tagged in the media, oh, it's just the media, that's his thing, now they don't look at you as a coach or potential coach. But I think that has changed. The number of people now who lose jobs, coaches, and immediately see them pop up on TV.
9: Yeah, but that's a route to get back into the
10: exactly.
9: work.
10: That's my point. But the media as a route.
11: You say that. I did a gig with BT Sport last night. I did it with Neil Lennon, the currently managing Bolton.
10: Well, that's what I'm saying. That's what's changed.
11: You know, they still like to go on to television and give their views. And,
10: yeah. How many, you know, many 15 years ago, many managers went on live TV and covered live games, TV commentary, gave an opinion analysis. Like, it never happened. Mm-hmm. But now you've got managers, even in jobs now, turning up on TV, profile.
11: But there's so many opportunities. So many football matches, being shown, all sorts of challenges.
9: It's such a volatile business as well. How long do you get in a job? You know, you might only be in it.
10: Yeah, but that's
9: months,
10: the point.
9: 10
10: I think,
9: months, 12
10: but
9: months.
10: I think
9: so they're already at,
10: people who want to get into coaching, Matt, and want to get into managing, realise this is a vehicle by staying in the doing the media circuit and staying in the public eye. You know what I mean? You're in the
9: visible,
10: eye of potential managers, and there's potential for you to drop back in.
11: I think you need a bit of luck as well. Position. I think you need a bit of luck. I think somebody needs to look at you and go, tell you what, I'd quite like him to run my football club. I think he's got something about him. I'll give him a chance.
8: Yeah,
11: you know, and players get opportunities on the back of that. Other players get it because they apply for it and they work hard.
10: They tend to be like
11: a little bit. It's always that little bit of luck.
10: Which is understandable.
11: I remember Roberto Martinez saying to me on the A license. I did my A license with Roberto, who obviously was ex Swansea City manager, and he said, "John, he says I'd have given my right hand for your career." He said, "I went Chester, Motherwell, Swansea. I had a very average career. I was just a workman like midfield player." He said, in contrast to your career, he said, but in the management, he said, my management career has started a lot sooner than yours. He says, because I can remember when Kenny Jackett was at Swansea, managing the Swansea City team in the old fourth division, Kenny'd give the lads a day off on the Wednesday. And while the lads would go down one of the strips in Swansea, you know, one of the streets where they could go and sing a bit of karaoke on a Wednesday night, knowing they're off on a Thursday, Roberto said to me, he says, John, he said, I went over, I rang my mate up, Pep Guardiola, who I knew from our days in Spain as kids. I'd go and watch Barcelona train when I was 25. That's what I would be. So he was planning for management he was playing. You know, but a lot of players don't plan and don't think about it till the end of their careers. Yeah. But Roberto invested during his career in his management.
9: I'll tell you what we're seeing now. Look, when you've got a big name in the game as well, sometimes that can help open a door, can't it? Mm. But we're seeing big names now having to drop down the ladder to get their first opportunity. Jimmy Floyd Hasselbank last season at Burton, Teddy Sheringham this year, he's starting off at Stevenage. So some of these big names aren't getting the opportunities at the top.
11: It's not always the best players, Matt, who make the best managers. No,
10: absolutely.
11: You know, it's people go and read up on football, and they don't. You know, they're good talkers. You know,
8: the Mourinho's and Wenger's of the world.
11: Well, you listen to some managers, it's all about the philosophy. It's about the group. It's about the development. It's about, you know, it's about nurturing this and doing that.
8: Can you do a Brendan Rodgers accent?
11: The best philosophy in the game is to get your winger to beat the fullback, cross it in, and get your striker to head the ball in the net. That's the best philosophy in the game. But people are very good talkers as well, aren't they? You know, they go from job to job to job. A lot of managers have made more money by getting the sack than what they've actually had being in employment.
10: Yeah, that's true.
11: You know, so you look at it that way as well. You need that little bit of luck, not just in football, but going through life.
8: Is that annoying when you're thinking about trying to get into that side of the game, that you're watching these guys who maybe you don't really respect that much, Kenny?
10: No, I don't find it annoying at all. Like I said, I don't look at it that way. You know, good luck to them. Would I like an opportunity if it presented itself? Yeah, if I'm being honest, it's an easy thing to say. People say it has to be the right type of environment. You know, it's an easy thing to say, quite a cliched thing, but that would be the case.
11: I forgot the environment as well.
10: Exactly, yeah. Because I think you get to a certain age and, you know, that mid-40s, you become a little bit more miserable, a little bit more edgy, you know, I mean, lacking a bit in patience, so...
8: Really?
9: We hadn't noticed.
10: as Matt is, isn't it? Matt and John, clearly.
2: Yeah, I'm early 40s.
10: To a smaller extent myself.
11: You want to try the after dinner circuit, Ken? You'd be great at that.
10: Well, yeah, but you can. Yeah,
11: all your stories about the crazy dons and everything.
10: Yeah, when you go into a football club, you're working with these people on a day-to-day basis, and you have to be singing from the same song sheet. You can't be compromising your principles, you know what I mean, especially at our age. So that's not an easy thing, to get into a football club, like-minded people, you know what I mean, all kind of pushing in the right direction. Football being football, a lot of simmering rivalries, even from a coaching point of view, every looking at the next job, higher up the chain, position themselves to move up, you know, all that, you know, type of rubbish. It is what it is. That's life in any walk of life, you know.
11: I think as footballers as well, us three, we were lucky, we had good careers, you know, fairly long careers as well. I think there's always that, thing at the back of the mind that, because we've never done it, we just like to have a go at it, just to see how you do. You know, because you get to a stage...
8: Scratch an itch.
11: Later on in life, and you think, well, do you know what? I'd like to have had a little go at that. I think I'd have been good at that. I'd have been good with certain players. I'd have, you know, I think there's always that thing...
8: You had a taste of it with Wales, at least, though. You got a little...
11: Well, at the start of the 2014 World Cup campaign, I was appointed assistant manager to Chris Coleman, and I did it for 14 months. And then I just didn't feel I had the impact that I wanted. I never had a say in the dressing room, standing around a lot, and I wanted a bit more involvement, and I wasn't enjoying it. And yeah. I told Chris that, and he was sorry I felt that way, because he brought me in, and he wanted me to carry on, but I got offered a bit more work with the BBC. My wife was expecting our fifth child, Paige, who's now 14 months. So I was finding it a little bit... wasn't enjoying it. Yeah. I've got to enjoy what I do.
10: You got a picture in your head. I think you have a picture in your head where you think it might be. You know what I mean? You throw yourself into it, you rally the situation.
8: Yeah, because you've been involved
10: totally
8: in teams.
11: And also, I've always had this habit of doing something stupid when it's on the cusp of going places. I left Arsenal in 97 with 3 years left on my contract. Went to West Ham. Arsenal did the double in 98. So... what a good decision that was, you know.
8: Wales
11: are on the cusp of achieving something special. I walked away from that. Yeah.
8: But you don't regret it. It doesn't sound like you regret it.
11: No, really. I don't regret nothing, really. One or two incidents. But, you know, but in general, you know, you live by the
8: Wales
11: sword, you die by the sword, you make your bed, you know, you lie in it type of thing, you know. So that's the way I've always gone about life. You make decisions at the time. Maybe it's rash, maybe you regret it, but... in general, I don't think you can go through life regretting things.
10: Live in the past, yeah, you know that.
8: So when Kenny was talking about him being a little bit more bitter, and what was the other, how did you describe yourself now? What was
10: I
8: the?
10: I don't know, that'd be your words now, Jay. Bitter.
9: Grumpy or something.
8: Grumpy, I can't remember.
10: Yeah, a bit grumpier, yeah, lacking a little bit in patience. Yeah, I think so. I think that's fair.
11: Are you an Aries, Ken?
10: No.
9: I am.
10: No. Crab.
9: What's that got
11: to do? It's a ram, isn't it? It's a ram. It's no patience.
9: It's a ram.
11: Aries, yeah.
8: Are you into your astrology?
10: I think I'm quite patient. Oh, yeah. Are you put it. Buddhist, you know, Buddhist, eh?
11: No.
10: Buddhism, spiritual, all that?
11: No. I believe. Yeah, I'm not going to go into it.
10: Little Buddha. Little Buddha.
9: That's a different show, that is.
11: Not the show, that would be, oh, yeah.
8: You can if you want.
11: No, shared most things.
10: That was money.
8: I kind of lost my train of thought, but I was going to ask you about being a teammate of Kenny's, given that you share this experience.
10: Don't look at Matt.
9: Well, you can tell the truth now. My vision of Kenny.
10: Don't make that up. Don't feel obligated. There's nothing there.
9: No, my vision.
10: Elena, just throw it back at him.
9: My vision of Kenny is generally coming out of the hotel bedroom.
10: Oh, where's this gone?
9: To Kenny lying in the hallway of the corridor.
10: I know where it's gone, yeah.
9: On a towel, naked, doing his stretching. In the corridor of the hotel. That's pretty much my vision of Kenny as a teammate.
10: I'm quite happy with that. I'm quite happy with that.
8: And now everybody at home has the same vision as well.
9: Yeah.
8: Not a very pleasing sight.
10: Obviously causing a big obstruction.
8: What's it like in the middle of the morning?
10: The corridor.
8: Middle of the night.
9: Not the best way to get up for breakfast.
11: I'm going to give Kenny a bit of praise now. Give him a bit of
10: huge amount of praise.
11: When I arrived at Wimbledon, Kenny was... one of the best professionals in terms of I ever worked with. I thought you worked hard every day.
10: Needed to.
11: Training, you know, and always had a great attitude. And we lost contact for a few years and now we're back working.
10: John wouldn't answer me calls.
11: Yeah, we're back working together over here now in Dublin. I enjoy coming over and seeing the lads and You know, I always thought he was an infectious character. He's never changed. I'd like to think he'd have a beer with me every Saturday night.
9: He's really quiet as well, Kenny. He never spoke. He's really, really quiet. It's really strange.
11: Well, he's a winner as well. You like to win. You like to win in cards.
9: Really?
11: You like to win.
9: I'm joking. I'm joking.
8: I don't believe that.
9: I'm joking. He was not. He was never quiet. Never quiet. You knew Kenny was there. Let's put it that way.
10: I can't. Road to Damascus moment. I had. Yeah.
8: When was that?
10: I'm telling you.
8: What was the?
10: It was at Wimbledon, actually. Very early in my Wimbledon career. I can go one or two ways here. I can retreat into the shadows, or I can start coming out swinging. And I don't mean literally. So, you know what I mean?
9: He was in the corridor.
8: Why? Is that step serious? There was a point in your career where you were like, "I'm too quiet."
10: I don't make a big issue of it now, Jay. I'm looking for a headline here.
11: We're swinging in what way? What are we swinging? There's all stuff that we just swing.
10: Banner, John.
11: Banter, okay.
10: Or to get stuck in. Take a step back or take a step forward.
8: You were like a 15, 16-year-old coming over from Ireland, were you?
10: Quiet when I came over. Very quiet. Too quiet. Too quiet off the pitch, probably, and too quiet on the pitch.
11: But Ken, you played in the, you know, dressing room where, you know, the likes of Vinny and all these players, and you can't be a shrinking violet in that dressing room. You'd have found that out.
10: Yeah, well, true. Like, well, you could do, but then you kind of distance yourself from the squad, really, don't you? You know, you isolate yourself, which I didn't want to do. And so, yeah, maybe it might have been in me anyway, buried deep down. I just needed that kind of environment maybe to bring it out.
8: Mm. It's funny that you realise this, though, that my career could be ruined here if I don't actually stand up and start shouting and being that person.
10: I wouldn't say ruined, but that particular football club was a unique kind of little environment and dressing room to be in. John Lowe, what I mean, kind of strong characters there, and the ethos around the football club.
9: I think all dressing rooms have got that element as well. I mean, I found it 16, walking into the building at West Ham and being intimidated by it all, and some of the, you know, players at 16, 17 in the same youth team as me have seen a lot more about life than I had as well.
10: You didn't get stripped naked and go dragged through the mud and get chucked in the river.
9: I didn't have to do things quite as extreme as that.
10: As our clothes set on fire in the dressing room, your car towed away.
11: One just closed it in an Armani suit, actually.
10: Yeah, then being kicked down the A3 stag naked.
9: But Kenny's right, you do have to embrace it. Otherwise, you get found out.
8: Yeah. When did you make the decision to embrace it?
9: Straight away. I mean, again, sort of 2 or 3 months really into being in the building at West Ham, you sort of realise that, hang on a minute, I'm going to be a bit alienated and people, you know, taking the mickey out of me and all that sort of stuff, which I didn't mind at all.
8: Yeah.
9: By any stretch of imagination, you know, I wanted to be the best. I wanted to be the front of the running, but and all those sorts of things. And I had that conscientious nature about me, which some of the lads might take one way and give you a bit of stick about, but you embrace it.
10: But I think as a manager, that's what you want to see. You want to see personalities develop.
9: It does.
10: Themselves, it helps, encourages a real positive dynamic, you know, team spirit inside the dressing room. If you talk to managers nowadays, what do we hear? Oh, no
9: too
10: characters.
9: Quiet.
10: Yeah, no characters in the dressing room anymore. It's kind of a, you know, it's a big problem.
11: I think years ago as well, when the new player signed, I think, you know, the way it was, a manager would encourage you to go and have a few pints, have a day at the races, take the new sign in, and the new sign in ends up doing something silly, and all of a sudden he's in.
8: Yeah.
11: You know, everybody's sort of taken to him, and it's totally different now, isn't it? The game.
8: Well, now it's on camera phones and on the internet.
11: Of course it is. And you've got to be ever so careful now.
10: The attitudes from the public now towards footballers are different.
11: Course,
10: the money they're making.
11: The money, exactly right. What I'm saying is, years ago, would you agree, it was a case of, I tell you what, team spirit, take him out, lads, get him drunk, and all of a sudden.
10: You got away, you'd never get away with it today, would you, Louis? It's crazy.
8: And some of the stuff you didn't get away with. Right. One of the things you're looking forward to most before we wrap this Premier League season, is there something in particular you're like, I can't wait to see this? Anything?
11: Well, I'm looking forward to the season. I've got to be honest with you, I've had a good summer break, and I think it was the same as well when we were players. You know, you'd have your 5-6 weeks in the summer, then you know you're itching to get back. I think it's the same now. We're in the media, so much excitement, isn't there? You know, what team's going to do well, how the new signings are going to go at different clubs, and I'm excited I'm back over here on the 15th for my first gig with Satanta to do Swansea Newcastle.
9: Good plug.
11: I'm looking forward.
9: I'm looking forward to that, John.
10: Yeah, I'll best sell on that one, John.
9: Yeah. I'm excited to
8: also
9: see.
8: Also looking forward to my Satanta gig.
9: I'm incredibly looking forward to my. I'm actually in on Saturday for Bournemouth versus Aspen. I'm actually really looking forward to Bournemouth. First season ever in the Premier League.
8: Yeah.
9: The team that I spent 2.5 years at as well. So club close to my heart.
10: Player
9: looking
10: year?
9: Forward.
10: Player
9: yeah, I was player of the year. Yeah, first year. One player of the year that year.
11: How will they do?
9: Sorry?
11: How will they do?
9: I think they'll do well. I think of the three promoted sides.
10: What does that mean?
9: I think they've got the. I think they're the.
10: They stay up.
9: only promoted side that will stay up. I think Norwich and Watford will go down. I think Leicester are going to go join them. That's my prediction at this stage of the season. 3 weeks still in the transfer window, so things can change. I'm also looking forward to see how United do, Man United, particularly with these the new signs they've made, because I'm still not sure that they've addressed all their issues.
8: No, it's
9: there's
8: like
9: a bit of pressure on Louis van Gaal. Still, you know, David De Gea, we don't know about his future. He's been after Ramos all summer. That hasn't happened, so he's still not got a centre-half in. Rooney, if he gets injured, have they got enough backup? So there's still question marks over United, but they spent an awful lot of money. So,
11: Well, you say pressure. You've said himself he's walking away after 3 years.
9: There's still pressure now. 2 years now.
11: You want to win something. Yeah, I know,
9: and the money they've spent, I think there has to be pressure on him.
8: Kenny, what are you looking forward to the most?
10: Look, if maybe Wenger and Mourinho are going at it, it's a knockout style. You know, inflatable costumes and just get it over with, because that's really boring me to death, that particular story. Well, I'm not looking forward to his players continually kicking the ball off the pitch, the sign of any player hitting the deck and screaming in alleged agony. I'd like to see players just leave the referees to referee the game. I think if we allow the referees to do that, we'll see far less players spend as much time sitting on their backsides.
8: I'm looking forward
10: to it. Negative, I know, but
8: I'm looking forward to way more Grumpy Kenny this year as well. It's great. You've unfurled properly, Grumpy Kenny's.
9: Of course, you're looking forward to Santa's coverage, aren't you?
8: Of course, yeah. And Santa's coverage. Lads, it's been great spending some time with your company. Thanks a million for joining us today.
9: Cheers.
8: Welcome.
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1: The bit where you are at your absolute limits and your doctor comes and goes, this isn't doping, it's health.
2: It's for your health.
1: It's like, it's such an easy thing. It's like, if you're, it's genius. If you're a drug pusher, it's like, no, this isn't cheating. This is like, you frame that. And then so your framework is completely skewed now.
2: Yeah. But even the doctors, they, this guy gave me my first, doping product, a little red testosterone pill. He was a good person. He was doing his job. It was what had been going on for a long, long time.
1: And he legitimately felt he was helping you.
2: He did. Yeah.
1: And in some ways, he can go home that night and go, geez, that Tyler was going off the rails there, but actually I've saved him now and he's going to have a great career. Like, that's what he can think, and that's his job.
2: Yeah.
1: That's how twisted and screwed up this whole thing is.
2: Yeah.
1: How do you fix it?
2: I don't know. I think it's, I'm far from the inside. I don't know what's going on there today, but I think it's cleaner today after, the whole show that we put on, the dark days of cycling. I would assume it's a lot cleaner, but obviously it's not perfect. There's guys still testing positive, and I don't know, and it's not just cycling.
1: No,
2: let's be honest here.
1: It's football. It's American football. It's
2: pretty
1: basketball.
2: Much all the major sports. It's there. I've heard story. I do get out and talk once in a while about all this stuff. And after I'm done speaking, I get individuals that come up to me and quietly and whisper, I've had anyone from bobsledders, soccer players, tennis players, track and field athletes
1: telling you about their own doping or people. That must be an unintended consequence of writing a book like this. People come up and go, I'm trapped, how do I get out of this?
2: It's been interesting, but I think a lot of people look at this, the story that I've told, and feel like they wish they could tell their whole story too. But a lot of people, trapped is a good word. I felt pretty trapped for a long time.
1: I'm sure.
2: It's a great word for it. Yeah, I was trapped. Trapped in my own lies.
1: The Fuentes bit seems to be the darkest it gets, which is actually, so just to recap for people who are unfamiliar, you're with Lance Armstrong for a period of time, win a couple of Tours de France with him, get too good. And so they stop giving you the drugs because you're a bit of a threat to them, it seems. And then you get a job with Bjarne Riis, who is a champion doper himself, who's now in charge of a new team.
2: He won the Tour de France in 1996,
1: Blitzed the field, with some epic performances that were kind of history-making. And he tells you that he did it with a... did he take transfusions in 96?
2: That's what he told me.
1: Yeah. So, he's there kind of going, listen, Tyler, we've got to get you some of this cool blood stuff. And you secretly have actually already been on the blood stuff.
2: I'd done it once, on postal the year 2000.
1: Although it hadn't had the desired impact at the time, or you hadn't fully understood the potential of it.
2: Yeah. I thought we were doing something way above and beyond at the time, but turns out that most teams, their sort of general classification leaders were doing it. So way more people were doing it than I thought. And when I arrived, on CSC, it was like, we got to get you on this program. Hand me a phone number of this Spanish doctor who lives in Madrid. And, I contacted him. We developed a relationship. And
3: that was Fuentes.
2: Ufimiano Fuentes, Ufe, as they call them.
3: What I find remarkable about this whole thing is, first of all, if you come across a story at the time, the whole idea of blood bags is absolutely mental in itself. But, in your own story, the whole story of the bad blood bag, when you start to urinate black,
2: that was awful.
3: Last year was the 50th anniversary of Tom Simpson passing away as a result of amphetamines going up from two, I think. Was there any part of you that felt like your own mortality coming to the fore there? Or was it literally, what was your biggest worry, not getting caught? Was it even more so than actually I could be in serious trouble here health-wise?
2: Yeah, honestly, this is how twisted it was. I was just pissed off that I received a bad blood bag and I wasn't going to be effective. Yeah, that's kind of where I was at.
3: That's incredible levels of...
2: Yeah, you could tell it had gone bad. Yeah, basically in my urine was the dead red blood cells.
1: Yeah, so, it seemed...
2: I got a fever, and it could have been really bad. It could have been awful, but I knew, you could feel it the next day it didn't work. And, I could tell that something had gone wrong.
1: Yeah.
2: And maybe it again sabotaged, you know, who knows.
1: You read the memoirs of addicts, and there's that dissonance between what the rest of the world sees and what they're living. And you definitely have a lot of that in this period.
2: It's yeah, for sure. Yeah, I was definitely, I needed to take 2 or 3 or 10 steps back and look at the big picture. But I was just so in it, you know, I was so motivated to try to win the Tour de France, to beat Lane. I thought, you know, I thought 2004 was the year, you know. The year before I got fourth, but I did it with had a cracked collarbone. And I thought 2004 was my year. You know, I had the right team behind me. Everything was perfect, so I thought, you know. And so, yeah, I was just, I needed to step away from the sport, you know. And luck, you know, I got caught. And I did have to step away from the sport. Probably the best thing that ever, one of the best things that ever happened to me.
1: At that stage, the motivation was to beat Lance. That was it. That was like...
2: Well, just to win.
1: Yeah.
2: To win. You know, I mean, to beat Lance would have been icing on the cake.
1: What would winning have given you, do you think? Or what was...
2: It would have gotten worse then, you know. It would just been, you know, I would have gotten...
1: But if you put yourself back in 2004, Tyler's head, it's like, well, I'm doing all this with the purpose of winning. And when I do that, somehow salvation will be mine.
2: I don't know... Yeah, who knows what would have happened. It just brought on more pressure, more, you know.
1: You're just part of the system.
2: Yeah, I was definitely part of the system.
1: And that, you know,
2: but I was a willing participant.
1: Sure.
2: Willing participant. And, you know, once I bought into it, I was like, okay, this is how it's done. And I just rolled up my sleeves. I looked the other way. I changed as a person. I knew the whole time it was wrong, but I was like, F it. I'm doing it. Like, this is how it's done. I saw how... You know, certain individuals did it. This is how we're going to do it. I got the backing from my team. Everybody was behind it. You know, everybody on the inside knew what was going on.
1: Yeah.
2: And supported it. Here we go.
1: You're our leader.
2: Let's do it.
1: And you're actually reaching peaks of greatness that you're capable of doing this.
2: Yeah. I mean, I was, you know, not far from, I was a Tour de France contender, you know, for sure.
1: Yeah.
3: Like, that could have become an all-time great summer. Tour de France winner, Olympics winner. Is there not a chance that, okay, put yourself back into the doper's position then, that the UCI is like, right, this guy is going to become the new Lance Armstrong. We are now going to engage in a fairly amicable relationship, and you might have called in a few favors that Lance did during his career. At that point then, the U-turn to becoming somebody who speaks out about this stuff would have been, like, you'd be beyond the point of no return at that point.
2: Yeah, who knows? Who knows? Who knows? Who knows? Yeah. Yeah, I don't know, but I feel lucky that it stopped. It stopped abruptly. Yeah, it was pretty painful, obviously, at the time. I was in a daze for a long time. Like, is this really happening? And then, yeah, it took some time, but yeah, here I am.
1: And
2: I never thought I'd be in this position. I never thought I'd be a professional cyclist. Just when I got the green light that I was going to start the tour, that I made the selection to be in the tour within my team. You know, I called my parents and I said, you know, come over early because I don't know if I'll finish. And this is probably my first and last one. I'll probably be back in school next year. I had no idea where I was going, but yeah, it kind of felt like a wild dream.
1: Yeah. I mean, it was, though, like, again, people forget this, but so Le Mans happens and cycling in America is supposed to explode.
2: Yeah, that was cool.
1: And
2: that was...
1: it explodes a little bit at kind of grassroots level,
2: yeah.
1: But it really crosses over into the mainstream when Nike get behind Lance. And the first Tour de France that he wins, you guys are in like a rented, beat up.
2: Yeah, we call ourselves the Bad News Bears. That was a pretty cool tour, like, you know, under the circumstances, it was, you know, we weren't expected to win, you know. They said Lance was strong, but he had a poor team behind him, and so, yeah, we had, most teams had the big buses, and we had 2 rented campers.
1: Are you Paniagua in that race?
2: No.
1: No, you're, okay, so.
2: EPO.
1: EPO.
2: Yeah. And we had a Motoman then.
1: Yeah, okay, so that's the Motoman one.
2: Yeah, it was Lance's gardener would drop off syringes of EPO to the team staff.
1: To microdose.
2: This is the year after the Festina affair.
1: Okay,
2: so nobody's going to be carrying it in their car. So after the Festina affair, things went underground.
1: Yeah, and that's when it actually becomes the individual responsibility of the cyclist to dope.
2: Yeah, I mean, their team was still involved, but
1: Sure.
2: To a lesser degree. They had to keep their hands sort of clean.
1: Plausible deniability. And also, but really, it's like they can scapegoat you at any point as opposed to them taking it. It's a brilliant corporate move.
2: Yeah, for sure. For sure. Yeah. We just found a different way to do it. You know, and other teams did this, had their types of motor men.
1: Yeah.
2: As well, you know. I heard some riders just kept it in their suitcases.
1: And that was as easy as that.
2: Took the chance. Yeah. Just took the chance.
1: And there was no more bus.
2: So we weren't going to do that because, you know, the year before they were actually raiding hotels and raiding riders' rooms and checking their suitcases. So we were smarter than that.
1: Yeah, yeah. And more adventurous.
2: Yeah. It seems like they had Moto Man.
3: It seems like that was the perfect timing. Like Fassina just happened the year before. Whereas after a couple of years of you guys at the peak of US Postal, no other team could really infiltrate the peloton to the level that you had, because Lance had a private jet. You could fly your EPO and your jet if you wanted to, or even your blood bags, rather.
2: Yeah.
3: Whereas other teams still had to cross borders and all that sort of stuff.
2: Right.
3: They needed to get really rich to do what you were doing very, very well. And you were so dominant, and you had the transportation of the drugs off to such a tee that you weren't going to allow them to penetrate your success.
2: Yeah, we weren't going to be denied. That was sort of the mentality. For sure. You can love him or hate him, but Lance, you know, I like to win, but Lance really had to win. He, second to me was really good, but he didn't like to finish in second. So he was the most motivated person that I saw ever that wanted to win was Lance.
1: People are still obsessed with him. Like, and I guess even last week is maybe an end to, in some degree of, I remember thinking it had been such a long time since he'd been in the news, and then going back to do some research on the interviews, like, oh, now I remember why everybody thinks he's such a dick and why he appears to be evil so often. Because you have to remember all the stuff that he pulls, all the people that he bullies along the way, all the lives that he ruins and the people that he threatens and the aggression that he goes at people. That'll pass over a period of time. Everybody just go, oh, that was that guy, what was his? He's a celebrity, he's just a cyclist.
2: Right. You know. Yeah.
1: That's the pity, I think, of what's happened.
2: And yeah, it's moving on.
1: And why it's important for you to keep telling your story, I think.
2: Yeah, I mean, I'm not here just, you know. Obviously, Lance and I have our stuff. You know, we're not friends anymore. I certainly don't hate him. I used to hate his guts. I don't hate him anymore. I've forgiven him in my own sort of way.
1: He didn't speak to you after Oprah or around Oprah, did he?
2: No. But I'm not here to talk, just, you know.
1: No,
2: I'm just here to share my story and, you know, tell the truth about, you know, what can happen if you're, if you don't really think about long-term consequences.
1: I think the obsession, there's two things there. The winning at all costs, which I would like to hear you to talk about before we wrap up. But the other thing is that USADA had promised everybody that this wasn't just going to be, we're just going to go get Lance and that's all, or a couple of cyclists. It's going to be, we're going to try and change the culture of the sport. And WADA, exactly the same. But effectively, WADA has proven to be a bit of a waste of time and money. And I'm not really sure if I hold USADA in any esteem at the end of this whole process either, in that they did just go after Lance and they didn't really have material impact, it seems to me, on the impact on the sports culture.
2: It's tough to say. You know, we've come along. Let's not forget that, you know, these organizations didn't exist, you know, 15, 20 years ago. They've come a long ways. And, you know, there wasn't even an EPO test back in 99. It didn't come about till the year 2000. I think USADA finally got, you know, they started out, I think, in the early 2000s. And, I think Travis Tiger told me they didn't get into really full steam until maybe the mid 2000s. So they've come a long ways. They still have a long ways to go, but you know, it's tough. There's, the dopers are usually, and the doping doctors and are usually a step or two ahead. And, you know, they have a tough road ahead of them, so they got to keep working hard. And you know, I support them both, WADA and USADA.
1: Yeah. Okay. So you think they could be better, but they're getting there.
2: We got to support them. We got to give them encouragement. And, you know,
1: We're pretty obsessed with the idea of motors in the Peloton on this show. Obviously, we got Lance on the record about it, and then talked to the guy who invented the motor that's small enough to fit in. You did the documentary where the motor can clearly fit in the bikes.
2: Oh yeah.
1: Do you think it's credible that there has been in the past the use of motors in the biggest stage races in the world, in the Tour de France? Is it something that you think could have happened?
2: I think it could have happened.

0: your bicep?
1: From what I've heard from some, I do have a few inside sources, and from what I've heard, yeah, it's been used at the biggest races in the world.
2: Yeah.
1: By big riders.
0: So I think they're testing bikes to a certain extent now. We have no idea to what extent that's happening. Were any of your bikes ever tested during your cycling career?
1: No, not that I know of, no.
0: So if that technology was available back then, and you mentioned the fact that, like, say the Motorman version of whatever that would be for motorized doping, it was every cyclist for themselves, every team for themselves. That would suggest that it could well have been happening in the peloton without your knowledge.
1: It could have, yeah. I didn't know anything about it or hear anything about it back then, but it could certainly could have happened. After what I saw in that 60 Minutes program that
2: yeah.
1: they showed me what it's all about.
2: I did ask
1: and I tried it out. It was pretty cool.
2: Was it? Yeah.
1: Yeah.
2: And so
1: yeah.
2: Here's the question.
1: And I was not fit, and I went up a climb pretty fast.
2: Yeah. If I come to you when you're, like, you're on the side of the road, there's a brilliant story about you being on the side of the road, and, like, you feel this kind of torrent, and you look down, and you're... The wound from the blood transfusion hasn't healed, and you're like,
1: oh God, yeah.
2: It's like, if I'd come to you in that street corner and said, here, listen, you don't need to do that anymore. I've got this little thing. You just slip it in your back wheel. No one's ever going to know. Would you have motor doped?
1: I don't think so.
2: Really? That's the line.
1: I mean, but like, who knows? Back then, like, I mean, I was pretty, you know, I was so in it. Who knows? But I don't think so. I don't think so.
2: Why not?
1: That just seems like a whole another level. You know,
2: taking your own blood out.
1: That's not much better. Not that I was some angel or anything.
2: No, I know, but that's like, true, so this is, these are the philosophical.
1: You know, if you have enough people telling me that it's like the right thing to do,
2: those guys over there, they have it.
1: And they're all doing it too. Like, who knows?
2: Yeah.
1: Who knows? Yeah.
2: But
1: I would like to think I would say no, absolutely not.
2: Yeah.
1: And I'm pretty sure I would have.
2: Okay.
1: But, you know, who knows?
2: Yeah, the context is harder. Well, you now obviously would.
1: Yeah, it just seems like another let's doping times two almost.
2: Yeah. Because there is a code. There's a weird code that runs through the book. There's like periods of the book where you're pissed off. We were talking about this earlier. You're pissed off at Lance for talking smack about you in the peloton.
1: Oh, yeah.
2: There's a possibility that he's ratted you out to whoever.
1: He did.
2: Like, I mean, you're less pissed off at them about ratting you out than you are about him talking smack. There's like a hierarchy here of like, I can't believe he's talking about me bad in the peloton. But he's just told the UCI that he thinks you're doping.
1: Go get that guy. Yeah.
2: Like that code is it's still part of that cyclist who you are. That's the cyclist identity. That some things are okay and some things are...
1: Right. Yeah, we're all a little bit twisted.
2: Yeah, it's
1: for
2: true.
1: Sure, for sure. But I don't know. I mean, I've heard so many different stories about, well outside of sport, I've heard stories about people in Wall Street and how just, you know, they get so into something and they're, you know, before they know it, they're so deep in it, you know, way past the gray zone into the black zone. And yeah, it can happen. You know, just little by little, it's a snowball effect. Before you know it, you know, that little red egg, that little red testosterone pill I took in the spring of, 1997, you know, it was a little speck of dirt on my shoe, you know. Little did I know, you know, years later, I'd be, like, up to my neck in mud.
2: Yeah.
1: I had no idea where that was leading. You know, had I known that back in 97, where it was going, I think I would have been on that first flight back to Boston, you know.
2: That is the win-at-all-costs mentality.
1: Yeah.
2: That's what the culture... It's a big debate in Irish sport at the minute. There's like a real fear that we're losing sight of some core values and that we've just decided that ultimately nothing matters apart from victory.
1: Yeah.
2: And it's led to some pretty ugly situations. And I think that certainly anybody who reads the book thinks, it's okay to finish second or just to do your best.
1: What's wrong with finishing 52nd? You know, as long as you give your best, right? You know, I was watching the Olympics recently, and it's not about the U.S., it's like not about how many medals we win, it's all about how many gold medals we win. It's just, I don't know, it's kind of disgusting. And then, you know, I don't know if you saw the movie Icarus.
2: Yeah.
1: But it's getting bad. And like, how many Icaruses were there out there that we don't know about? You know, I mean, there's plenty of story. Like, it's just the tip of the iceberg, I think.
2: What did you make of it?
1: You know, and you know, this is just the tip of the iceberg.
2: Yeah.
1: You know, there's plenty more. There's 1,000 different secret races out there.
2: What did you make of watching, when you were watching Icarus, were you, like...
1: Yeah, I mean, great film. Great, I mean, incredible, incredible story. Jaw-dropping, really. I don't know.

0: was a little bit naive, I guess. I didn't think it would go up to that level. It did.
1: Yeah.
0: It did.
1: It's like, because
0: you know, to what degree will you go to win?
1: It turns out.
0: Exactly. It makes you not really want to compete. Like, I don't know. I'm kind of disgusted by competition a little bit. Not disgusted. That's
1: no,
0: not
1: that, but that, so,
0: you know, I don't know. I'm not competing ever again in my life.
1: Right.
0: I like to enjoy sport, be a tourist.
1: Yeah.
0: But I don't know. Yeah, I was riding back from my cycling trip on the West Coast the other day, and I was going through this town. They were playing a Gaelic football game? Galway versus Mayo.
1: Oh yeah, Galway Mayo. Yeah.
0: And man, you could feel the hatred between the two teams. You know?
2: Were you at us?
0: No, I didn't. But I was riding my bike like right. I rode right by the stadium, and yeah, you could feel just the energy, like. It was pretty wild, but yeah, I was kind of just thinking about the sport in general. And
1: well, so it's Gaelic football, really, that people are concerned that the win-at-all-cost mentality is seeping into the whole sport of GAA. And
0: oh, really?
1: You're hiving off kids at the age of 12 and saying, okay, you're an elite Gaelic footballer. You're going to be part of this elite training squad, and we'll take you away from your clubs, and then you stay that the whole way up to the time that you're 22, and then you fall out of love with the game because you've been flogged and actually don't really have an exterior life. And that... people are concerned that that's not necessarily the right way to do things.
0: Yeah.
1: We're prioritizing the elite over the fact that the clubs that those 12-year-olds come from is an amateur club where parents go with their children to meet other parents who are like-minded and to get their kids out and have a bit of a run around.
0: Yeah.
1: And yeah, we're a sports program and we love elite sport and love watching it. But
0: yeah.
1: At the same time, very concerned about the fact that maybe we don't really worry too much about the people who... are being offered the red pill and going, well, why wouldn't I take it?
0: Right, right. Yeah, and back in the States, the pressure to for kids these days is, you know, greater than ever. Kids these days have to pick a sport, you know. They can no longer do three sports when they're 12, 13 years old. They got to pick their sport, you know, when they're super young. And if not, they're not getting in with the right squad, and they're not getting all the right opportunities, so yeah. They got to pick, and you know, that's terrible. They should be able to do five different sports,
1: totally.
0: Whatever they want, just have fun with it. It doesn't matter.
1: Do you think you'd dope again if you were that person that, like, the circumstances haven't changed enough for you? You point you made earlier, if I'd known what I know now, I got back on the plane to Boston, but there's no way to teach all the 18-year-olds when it's for your health.
0: Yeah, would I dope again had I known what I know?
1: No. Obviously, you couldn't know what you know, but do you think enough has changed in the world that today, Tyler Helton...
0: I don't think so. I don't think enough's changed. Yeah. And that bothers me. You know, I mean, I do... Yeah. I do, you know, I've come a long ways and have peeled a lot of the layers of onion off and feel like a lot better person today. But what still bugs me is, yeah... Have we done enough to move forward and to say, okay, like, yeah, we can close the door on the past and move forward now and do that with our head held high, you know? I don't think we have.
1: No.
0: I think we need to dig a little bit more and, like, you know, like I said before, drop our egos, come out, be honest, and, like, let's do it for the future generations, not of just cycling, but of all sport, right? We got to figure out a way. The pressures are getting higher and higher.
1: You feel comfortable having that role as an activist, effectively? That, like, there's a lot of talk about athlete activism at the moment, particularly in the States, and, like, you know.
0: I don't know how I'd go about it, but yeah, I'd be happy to. You know, I'm sort of persona non grata in the sport of cycling.
1: Well, that's good. That's a good starting point.
0: Is it?
1: That's the perfect starting point. Only people who are PNG can actually kind of have some
0: PNG?
1: Persona non grata.
0: I like that.
1: Kind of have some credibility when it comes to this.
0: Will you help me?
1: Totally, yeah.
0: Okay.
1: Whatever we can do.
0: Owen, you in?
2: Oh, 100%.
0: All right, we got three.
2: Nice one.
0: Three.
1: We got Floyd on board as well.
0: All right, Floyd's in.
2: Just from listening to you for the last, whatever, 40 minutes or however long this has been going on for, you clearly still love cycling. I mean, it's the very negative things that you dislike. We pointed it out. And talking about the secret race, talking about Icarus, the key components of those and the two things that link it are the people that spoke. There is no guarantee that whatever's happened in the, that whatever we've seen in cycling and other sports is clean over the past decade. There's also no guarantee that we're going to see another Gregory Rodchenkov, another Floyd Landis, another Tyler Hamilton who will actually speak out about this, because it does seem as many leap forwards as the authorities have made. Without a whistleblower in these situations, we will never know the full truth.
0: Yeah, it helps to certainly have a whistleblower for sure. Yeah, I don't know if we've come, that far. It still bothers me. Like, I do have a lot of respect for WADA and USADA, but I think we still have a lot of room to go. You know, we can dig deeper. You know, let's figure out how it all went wrong. Really?
1: Yeah.
0: Right.
1: Go to the stars. See what the methods were.
0: Let's just talk. Yeah. I mean, I know people want to just look ahead and keep going forward, but like,
1: that's pointless.
0: Like, we got to look back and figure out where things went wrong, how it went wrong. And
1: we could start a podcast called Backwards. That'd be people might get the joke. Tyler, you've been really good with your time. Thanks so much for joining us.
0: Thank you for having me on your show.
1: We'll do that cycle in the west of Ireland sometime soon.
0: Okay.
1: That's a deal.
0: Really? I'm putting you down on it.
1: Yeah, no, that's a deal.
0: All right, 5-6 days.
1: Yeah, cool. We can do that.
0: Each of you.
1: Yeah. Right,
0: we'll raise some money for a good cause.
1: Yeah.
3: Off the Ball, Sports Radio.
4: Richard's Rugger thing.
3: On Off the Ball.
5: With Vodafone, official sponsors of the Irish rugby team. Team of us. Everyone in.
6: Yes, indeed. Well, as the post-mortem continues into Ireland's World Cup debacle, I suppose no better man to conduct the forensic probing than yours truly. That's why the guys at Off the Ball have asked PK to lead the way. Well, surprising as it may be to some listeners, I'm no expert on women's hockey or indeed many other subjects I hold strong views on, but it seems to me that if the Ireland Rugger team had taken a leaf out of the women's hockey team, they may well have beaten New Zealand in the quarterfinals in a penalty shootout. So maybe take that into consideration next time, Joe. Eddie O'Sullivan, the former Ireland coach, is with me to go through it all. Eddie, do you know much about women's hockey?
7: Yeah, I do, of course. Very similar to rugby, really. The thing about hockey is, obviously apart from the sticks and the size, shape and weight of the ball, it's the exact same principles apply, really.
6: In what sense, Eddie?
7: Well, you know, the nuts and bolts are the very same. You've got to button down the hatches, circle the wagons, stand back at that man, see the rabbit, otherwise you won't see the woods from the trees. So, that's one sense.
6: Yes, in that way they're the exact same, of course. Picking through the debris of Ireland's dismal debacle, why was the deadly demise so dreadful?
7: Well, you know, the buck stops at the coach. People are having a cut off me, saying I have a hard neck, pointing the finger at Joe Schmidt, considering I was at the helm in 2007. And, you know, I'm all on for loyalty, but 2007 was the player's fault. But anyway, I don't have a hard neck. In fact, I've no neck at all, as you can probably see from this feckin' photo of me.
6: Yes.
7: I'll hope that up.
8: I'm actually here, Pat.
6: Oh, and do you ever leave the studio? I mean, what's going on with you?
8: I have an idea, which is, why don't the IRFU apply to the World Rugby Board to have the World Cup played every 3 years, seeing as we always peak a year too early? That's my idea, and I think it's a good idea.
7: Well, you know, I mean, you can't pay the spoil with a hammer. You know, sometimes you spend all morning looking for your favourite pair of socks, and you look down at your feet and you realise you're wearing them. You know, that's World Cup rugby.
6: Yes, indeed. Well, I suppose that's it in a nutshell.
7: Well, it's not, because, you know, you can't shell nuts in a blizzard. As the old saying goes, sometimes you got to bury the treasure and put your snacks in a different trolley.
6: Yeah, gotcha, Eddie. What the fuck is he talking about? Now, I'm joined by Brian O'Driscoll. Brian, thanks for joining us. Some critics have said this World Cup was poorly organised, with predictably bad weather resulting in cancelled games, transport chaos, no contingency plan, and some appalling refereeing. Would you go along with that, Brian?
9: Well, I don't want to rock the boat here, Pat, but speaking in my capacity as a global ambassador for major sponsors of World Rugby, I think everything is great in the game, and the World Cup has been a fantastic tournament. And I say that in association with Vodafone. Everyone in.
6: Thanks, Brian. Well, Andy Farrell, the new Ireland coach, joins us now. Andy, I presume there's a lot of doom and gloom in the air after that World Cup fiasco.
9: No, not at all. I were really proud. I were really proud of the lads. I were dead proud. Proud as punch, mate. All the signs are positive going forward. Entirely new coaching staff, obviously in the provinces, at Graham Rowntree in Munster, Steve Lancaster at Leinster, and Mike Catt as our new attack coach. So, in fact, it's the same crew, the exact same crew that were in charge of England 4 years ago when we couldn't get out of our pool.
6: Fabulous. Well, far be it from me to cast any judgment, but getting your cat involved does smack a little of desperation, Andy.
9: No, that's not what I said. No, Mike Catt.
6: Got to wrap it up there, Andy.
9: Mike Catt.
6: Sorry, I didn't interrupt you, Andy, okay?
9: Awesome.
6: So, a great week for Irish women's sport, and I suppose it culminated in the fabulous win by Katie Taylor. She's now the world champion in two weights, whatever the heck that means. Katie, delighted you could join us. To what do you attribute your great success, Katie?
10: Thanks very much, Pat. I'm absolutely delighted, you know, just great to have the opportunity to come on to the programme and talk about my success, you know.
6: Yes.
10: I want to thank God for that, you know, just amazing, you know, my whole career. I've just been doing it for this moment, you know, and obviously the Olympics was a huge thing for me, you know.
6: Yes.
10: Women's boxing, you know, ever since I was a little girl, I was going down to the gym, you know, and play and training my heart out, you know, every single day I was going down to the gym and play. I was just fantastic, you know, I'm a fairly private person, as you know, thank God, and I just like to hide myself away and read the scriptures before going out and beating the holy shit out of someone.
6: Beautifully said, Katie, most articulately put. Finally, the Rugby World Cup has been put out of its misery, and thanks be to goodness, I think it's fair to say, to Manon Heron.
8: I'm still here, Pat.
6: Shut up, Owen.
8: I'm actually stuck to this chair, Pat.
6: Owen, you have a voice like a circular saw, like gravel under a door. And that's been nice. Shut up, Owen. I could get used to this. The off-the-ball guys. You know, getting in touch with Dayut. Yeah.
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0: the Ball. 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
1: With Bank of Ireland, a proud sponsor of Connacht, Leinster, Munster and Ulster Rugby. Never stop competing.
2: Now then, Brendan Fanning has an absolutely fantastic new book out. It's called Touching Distance, Irish Rugby's Battle with Great Expectations. Very happy to say Brendan is with us in studio. Brendan Fanning, you're very welcome. How are you?
3: I'm good, Owen. How are you getting on?
2: All good. This book is a sequel. Am I right in saying that?
3: Yes. Bit of a gap between Ivrahain and Ivrahdoe. The gap wasn't supposed to be that long, but yes, it is a sequel.
2: Because From There to Here was published in 2007, the story of the early years, really, of Irish amateurism. And this is the leap from, I guess, from 2007 onwards. It feels like you've left a very meaty year of 2007 hanging there for a number of years, like one of the most interesting years to cover as a rugby journalist.
3: Yeah, I can't adequately explain that.
2: Yeah.
3: why it took me so long. I felt for a while that 2007 was so toxic and there were so many accounts of it that people just didn't have the appetite for it. But I had to use that as the launch point again. And luckily, in the course of that, I was able to bring a couple of new things to it. One being, everybody knew we were undercooked going to the World Cup in 2007, and that's why we bombed in the pool. What people didn't appreciate was that we were supposed to have a warm-up game against South Africa, and that got wiped off the schedule. Nobody knew why or how. So I was able to tell the story behind that, which was that there was a World Cup vote where the South Africans thought they had Ireland sealed for their support, and they hadn't. And then when it turned out that Ireland voted for New Zealand and not for South Africa, the South Africans were very, very, very angry. And I remember talking to some of them at the time and they were apoplectic. So that didn't do anything for South African-Irish relations. And nobody can point to a date or a phone call where the game suddenly disappeared. But Eddie O'Sullivan, who's the head coach, and Dr. Liam Hennessy, who's the head of fitness, both understood that the game was going to be part and parcel of their prep, and suddenly it was gone. And neither can explain adequately why they didn't replace it.
2: Mm.
3: So then that whole thing began to fall apart. And then we ended up with that mad game stuffed into the schedule down in Bayonne.
2: Well, so that was instead of the South Africa game?
3: Well, it was instead. It was a knee-jerk reaction.
2: Okay.
3: Jesus, we need a game. What are we going to do? We're going down to train in France. Let's get a game against the locals. I'll never forget that night.
2: We there?
3: Yes. And I remember I was covering it for The Guardian because it wasn't a Saturday game. It wasn't for the Sunday Indo. Okay. So I was free to work for The Guardian during the week.
2: I see. Because I was going to ask you which publication you were working for at the time.
3: Yeah.
2: So you were working for both.
3: I think it was a Friday night.
2: Okay.
3: Possibly a Thursday night. Anyway, Brian O'Driscoll was king hit with boxing behind. It was desperate. And there was chaos out. We were in the kind of a courtyard outside the changing rooms in the club in Bayonne. And there's crowds milling about the place. And the next thing, the door comes out and Eddie O'Sullivan marches out. And I just made eye contact with him and he just kind of just gave me that look. And Brian O'Driscoll is coming out with his hand up to his eye, holding a ice pack or whatever it was. And I'm on the phone to The Guardian trying to do an update on the story. And I'm thinking, there's no way that guy's going to be playing in the World Cup.
2: Wow.
3: He had a fractured sinus, which I didn't think was possible.
2: Like, is that even a bone?
3: Yes. But anyway, that was the kind of an apt illustration of how awful that piece of planning was.
2: Oh, my God. Like, and the flip side of it is that South Africa ended up playing Connacht.
3: Yeah, which is brilliant.
2: Yeah.
3: I thought at the time it was a fingers up to the IRFU saying, you know what we're going to do? We're going to go play those guys over in the West Coast. We're not going to play you in Lansdowne Road. We're not going to give you the money you would have got from that game. We're going to play in front of 3,000 or 4,000 people in a midweek game. And that suited the South Africans fine. That they didn't want any more big games on their schedule. So the provincial game against Connacht suited them fine.
2: Yeah. How far out from the proposed game against South Africa was that vote? Like
3: A couple of years. That was 2005,
2: okay.
3: Ahead of the 2011 World Cup,
2: okay,
3: which the Kiwis won.
2: Yes.
3: And the Kiwis were very, very, very keen to get that because they sussed that that was going to be the last World Cup that was given out to a relatively small country.
2: Because it was going to go supernova after that.
3: Correct.
2: And how far before the fixture was due to be played did South Africa pull out of the one in 2007?
3: We could, nobody can say.
2: Okay.
3: And everybody acknowledges that it was there. But nobody can say, you know, who took the, tore that page out of the book or when it happened.
2: Because it's such an unknown. I think to be fair, as much as we don't like to admit it, it is nearly 20 years since the 07 World Cup. So there's going to be a lot of people who come to this book and maybe are learning about these things for the first time. But I think Bayonne probably stays in the memory quite a bit. The industrial estate in Bordeaux is very, very famous. But the South African angle is lost in time, really. It's certainly not the first thing I would think of when I think of 07.
3: I spoke to, they were off the record conversations, so can't identify who these people were on the South African side, but they were absolutely going crazy. And I relayed some of this craziness to Noel Murphy, who was perhaps the biggest hitter in the Irish scene at that stage in the IRFU. And I'll never forget him screeching down the phone at me, "Jesus, Mary and Joseph, you can't print that." This was exactly what he said. So it was a great time. It was a great time to be writing about it.
2: Yeah.
3: Because it was a bit like with From There to Here, there was just car crash after car crash. You know, you had loads of stuff to be writing about.
2: That's the thing. Like, in many ways, it's the romanticism of the amateurism that might still have existed at boardroom level is something that we all still hold. Like, it's a very, or seemingly quite a slick operation nowadays. If you're writing about the 2027 World Cup preparations, I dare say they wouldn't hold a candle to some of the stories that you would have got ahead of the 2007 Rugby World Cup.
3: I would hope so. And certainly the fellas going to France in 2023 wanted for nothing.
2: Yeah.
3: That was actually the best illustration of how good we could be regarding our preparation, and the depth of our squad wasn't bad. It was probably better than any of our previous World Cups. But the players had everything they could possibly want. Everything was looked after, and credit to all the coaching team. They did a really good job. And when you compare it to some of the stuff that had gone on before, and 07, 03 was pretty good under Eddie, planning wise. And then just that disaster in 07, God. Anyway.
2: The Genesis report afterwards, it seems to underline the idea that anything other than a semi-final place was complete failure for this team, which I'm not sure is that an overly ambitious target. Is it a sense of arrogance? But that is certainly what we took from the Genesis report.
3: And it was reasonable because given the form.
2: Yeah. They just beat England.
3: Yeah, we won three triple crowns in the previous four seasons. You know, why shouldn't we be going to the last four? And the funny thing is, in all 10 failures to get where we want to go in the last World Cup, it's always something different. It's not as if one stone has been left unturned repeatedly and it keeps tripping us up over and over again. It's always something different. And sometimes you could say in 2023, it was Jordy Barrett getting his fat fleshy thigh under the ball when Ronan Kelleher was trying to make contact with the ground. So,
2: is that a more acceptable way for us to have our hearts broken, or is actually the Omni Shambles of 07 a more palatable thing given Ireland were so far off the mark?
3: Well, there was no toxicity in France in 2023.
2: No.
3: I will never forget the toxicity in if that's a word, in 07. It was horrible.
2: When did you first realise that this was going to become that? Because the Battle of Bayonne is unfortunate. It's poor planning, I guess, not identifying that these French guys are going to want to beat up the Irish before their home World Cup begins. But in terms of the toxic nature, when people started to turn on one another, when does that become apparent during this World Cup?
3: Well, we opened up against Namibia.
2: Yeah.
3: I remember talking to some people from World Rugby in the lead up to the tournament, and they were working overtime trying to get the Namibians up to speed so that the optics wouldn't be too bad. And the line was, you know, we're hopeful of being competitive for 60 minutes, and then, you know, Ireland will stick 20 or 30 on us in the last 20, but we can live with that. But that didn't happen. Like, Ireland came within... Oh, no, I mean, they won by 20-something points, but it was obvious there was something wrong.
2: Yeah, it was laboured.
3: And then the Georgians, oh, I was working for the Guardian that night as well, and it was on the whistle. With the way I'll explain that, you would do a top and a tail to the report, or you would at the very end, but you would file a meaty chunk at half time.
2: Yeah.
3: So suddenly, the meaty chunk that I'd filed at half time bore no relation to me having to say Ireland have just gone out of the World Cup in the hands of Georgia. And it all came down to a referee's decision, a TMO's decision, on a line out maul that ended up over the Irish line. Was it a Georgian try? Was it not? And I'm sitting in the back of the stand, and my heart had stopped beating at this stage, and the blood had gone from my face. And I said, I was just thinking, if there's a God in the world, let this be a no. So they survived that, and by that stage, they were done.
2: Your penultimate paragraph. For nearly 10 minutes, Ireland were watching their lives pass in front of them. I dare say Brendan Fanning was also watching his life pass in front of him at that moment. An extraordinary couple of weeks. The day after it is officially ended, when Ireland are put out of their misery, Argentina, there's a press conference the next day.
3: Yeah.
2: I hadn't realised this.
3: That you said, this is the photograph.
2: Where Eddie looks like he is close to being finished in his role. But also, the room isn't full of just journalists.
3: No. Richard Cooper was doing very well at the time, mimicking all sorts, but he did Eddie brilliantly. And I don't know what his gig was with RTE, if he was going around the tournament doing colour pieces or whatever, but for some reason he was at this press conference. And Eddie was struggling to explain what had happened. And then Richard pipes up with, "Eddie, are you a crock, monsieur?" And I'm sitting there thinking, Christ, what is this?
2: The day after Ireland had been knocked out of the World Cup.
3: Yeah, and I said, I honestly thought Eddie was just going to come across the table and strangle him with his bare hands, which is exactly what I would have done if I had been in Eddie's shoes. And he, I don't know how he retained a pretty stoic appearance and reaction. And that, and there was a photograph, I think the photograph was after the France game, I think. And in the way that photographers run around looking for exit signs and taking yes. photographs of politicians with the exit sign over them, this was kind of rugby's equivalent. It was hastily put together in a corridor, and Eddie was literally backed up against the wall and hemmed in by all the photographers and journos. And just the whole thing was awful. And if you remember, it was the height of the Celtic Tiger. So the opening night in Bordeaux, sun was beating down. Yeah, it was still very warm, 7:30 kickoff, whatever. And the concourse all around Chaban Delmas was just heaving. All Irish people over there, all on the lash, all with loads of money to spend. Gimme, gimme, gimme, I want more. Loads of them had pretty little connection with rugby, but they had the money to spend. Let's go on a trip to the World Cup. We're going to win. And then when it wasn't happening, the reaction was awful.
2: Yeah, that's such a good point, what it actually represented at that time. And look, we had the same thing in 2023 in terms of the volume of Irish that were there, but that felt like a more positive thing, simply because the results on the pitch were much better.
3: Yes.
2: And it became like, I don't know, I used the phrase at the time myself, but it kind of became something of an Italian 90 for this generation because yeah. we've been so starved of international success.
3: And it was the same in 2015 in terms of the numbers of supporters travelling. I'll never forget the game against France, which ultimately did for us in 2015 because of injuries and suspensions that fed into the defeat by Argentina. But I was never a huge fan of Ireland's call, but I will never forget the rendition of that before the game in
2: before the France game.
3: Yeah, it was. Jeez, it was staggering. Like, the noise was just unreal.
2: Yeah,
3: but in the fallout from that tournament, Joe Schmidt got a bit of criticism, and Ireland got criticism and whatever at the speed with which it fell apart against the Pumas. But it was nothing like 07.
2: Just wondered if it was Richtard doing the press conferences after every game. Was he?
3: I don't remember him.
2: Okay.
3: After every game, he may well have been there.
2: I just can't. Like, imagine in an IRFU press conference today if an impersonator went in and started impersonating the head coach.
3: Yeah, well,
2: especially after they've just been dumped out of the World Cup.
3: Yeah. you asked that question. Do you remember Michael Checa, who coached Leinster?
2: Of course.
3: That would have had a whole different finish.
2: You obviously had quite a good relationship with Eddie. I mean, you tell the story in the book that you did the gentlemanly thing of just giving him the tip off that you got information that he was going to be on the chopping block in 2008.
3: I did. A colleague of mine was jealous of that working relationship, but he said, "Oh, you're mate or your buddy." And I said, "He's not my buddy. We don't socialise. He doesn't even know the names of my kids." Yeah, you know, we weren't mates.
2: Yeah,
3: but I knew him a long time, way back to. I remember him he was a fitness coach on a tour to Namibia, which is the first tour I ever covered back in 1991. And I knew him on the scene because he was a development officer with the IRFU. So yeah, it was an awkward phone call. And I'd done the story again. This is turning into a great promo for The Guardian. Yeah. I'd done the story for The Guardian and I filed it on the Friday. It was going to appear on the morning of the game in Twickenham. And I thought, geez, I know the guy, Yonks, and I didn't want to blindside it by this. And in any case, he had a fair idea what was coming. Mm. So I just rang him and said, look, bit of bad news, you're for the chop. And it was a very short phone call. And then when he wrote his own book sometime later, I remember I went to the launch of it, and he said, yeah, I remember that phone call. Listen, by the way, I didn't say it at the time, but I appreciated the call.
2: You know? Right. It felt that was the end of a certain era of, you know, that sort of opportunity being afforded to a coach from a journalist, and also sort of the opportunities that were afforded to the media on behalf of, you know, the Irish national team head coach to have a fairly open relationship. I'm not sure that changed much under Kidney, but it certainly changed a lot under Schmidt. Was Kidney a transition phase, I wonder, for Irish journalists and the relationship with the media?
3: I know I didn't do a chapter on Declan Kidney, and several people have said, why not? I didn't think that he had the seismic effect on playing squads that Joe did or that Stuart Lancaster did. He made a pretty quick transformation to Leinster. Declan was, I like Declan and I kind of get on with him. But man, he is very, very, very hard work.
2: Yeah.
3: Particularly to journalists, because he plays his cards so close to his chest. And he's a really solid bloke and has made a great contribution to Irish rugby, but he was a nightmare to deal with.
2: Okay.
3: You couldn't get a good line out of him.
2: So it was just brick wall as opposed to any sort of run-ins.
3: And I'm pretty selfish in that regard. I love dealing with people who are open and givish, and my patience threshold is not brilliant for people who aren't open and givish.
2: Yeah.
3: That's the nature of the business.
2: I think we're all the same to a degree. We're selfish in that way. You know, we'd love for somebody to be giving the whole time. Can I ask, like, with Schmidt, was it always tricky enough? Like, I mean, personally, I wouldn't have covered a Joe Schmidt press conference really until the latter ends of his career, like 2018, 2019. So I got the tail end when he was very, very aware of, you know, the way he's being viewed and of what he's trying to give to the public. Was he always that way?
3: Yes.
2: Okay.
3: 100%.
2: Because you say in the book that back in New Zealand he was seen as a softer individual.
3: Yes. And I spoke to Tom McCartney, who a lot of Connacht people would remember. He was a Aucklander who did about 6 or 7 seasons in Connacht, but Tom had come across him when he was some way down the pecking order in Auckland, and Joe was an assistant coach, and Joe helped get him up the ladder. So he always thought very well of Joe. But at the same time, he thought, I'm not sure Joe is really cut out for this because he's just such a nice guy.
2: Wow.
3: Yeah.
2: That's an astonishing quote about Joe Schmidt, because that has never been levelled at him in this country. And I mean that in the best way possible.
3: He is a very nice fella. And but there are two Joes. There's the Joe, I tell you, I remember interviewing him one time in the Berkeley Court, the old Berkeley Court, which is now apartments, I think. Yes, it is. Anyway, and it wasn't a private room. It was just in, tucked away in a corner of the foyer. And it was stupid. I should have tried to get a private area because Joe was at the height of his fame at this stage. And everybody wanted to come over and you know, get a piece of him. And there was this old geezer came over and Joe starts entertaining him and chatting him. And I said, Joe, for Christ's sake. You just... He was unfailingly polite. Everybody loved him, and understandably so, because he had, at the time, he was the highest profile sports coach on the island. There wasn't any GA guy to touch him in terms of his impact on the public. And he had transformed Leinster. Sure, Michael Checa was on at the wheel when they won their first Heineken Cup in 2009, but Joe absolutely moved it on and moved on every element of it. And he did the same thing with the Ireland team. He was all over everything. Like, Joe was the type of bloke who'd want to pick the soundtrack on the bus on the way to the game.
2: Right.
3: He is unbelievably controlling. He has a phenomenal capacity for detail. He's a very, very intelligent man. And I found him good to deal with. But I always understood this conversation is on Joe's terms, not mine. So I just take what I can get from it.
2: Mm. How did Joe fit into what I would suggest are the remnants of the culture from the 90s and 2000s in terms of rugby administration in this country? Did that ever irk him? Did that ever impact him in any way? Because while the game went professional, obviously, in 1995, it still took a while for those at boardroom level to maybe get up to speed with what's required in terms of moving rugby on.
3: He was blessed, and Declan was unlucky in that Joe replaced Declan in 2013 and David Nusafora came in 2014. So the stuff that Declan had to put up with before David Nusafora came in was unreal. Mm. Absolutely head-wrecking. So he would have had to deal with the night before the game being interviewed by some committee men about the match plan for the next day, that kind of stuff.
2: So did that only end in 2014?
3: Yes.
2: Right.
3: I know, it beggars belief. It absolutely beggars belief. It used to drive Warren Gatland mad, and that's going back a while. So, also, our open door policy with NIQs, non-Ireland qualifiers, was crazy. So Declan's trying to pick an Ireland team when there's maybe two possible tight head prop choices available to him. If one of them gets sick, he's... Like, that's why John Hayes, it was wrap him up. And that all changed. So one of David Nusafora's really positive effects in this country was to support the national coach. And Declan would have had a different experience if Nusafora had been here, 3 years earlier.
2: Yeah.
3: And Joe benefited from that. Joe was only getting to grips with it when the noose arrived. And the two of them were hard arses. The two of them were driven. The two of them were very good on detail. They understood high performance. And they were the most powerful men in all. Everyone else in the IRVU was just running around, the two of them.
2: On Nusafora, is there a but coming at the end of that sentence?
3: No. And back to the selfishness, he wouldn't play ball with me. And it wasn't just me. It was
2: everyone.
3: It was everyone. And the reason was, he's actually good company, as I discovered when I caught up with him for the book.
2: Okay.
3: But he arrived in and said, okay, I need him and my team. This is what I want to do. This is my plan. These are the people I'm going to need on my side in order to do this. I don't have time for anybody else. I was in the latter category. Yeah. So do I want to take a call from this guy? No, I don't.
2: Yeah.
3: So that went on and on and on. He repeatedly tried to get... I got him, I think, twice in the 10 years. And he was good when I got him. But the only reason I got him was because it suited him to get a point across. And that wouldn't be the case the following week. And then I got him, I approached him for the book, thinking it would probably be more of the same, but hoping for something different. And it was something different because he didn't sign an NDA on his way out the door.
2: Okay.
3: And that was pretty unusual.
2: Right.
3: So, as Guy, as bright and careful as he is, didn't sign an NDA because he wanted to shape the narrative after he'd gone.
2: Yeah. Yeah, wow. That is obviously something that he has been super aware of then, about the narrative around him. And it was kind of a backseat approach to how he was being reported on. He would do his maybe one briefing per year.
3: Exactly.
2: But that was kind of it.
3: Then he'd scoop all the stuff and he'd be up and then he'd be gone.
2: Yeah.
3: But he wasn't as... he is a pretty raw, a pretty tough hide. He really has. He took a lot of abuse in Australia before he came over here, having done a similar gig in the ARU. Joe would be wounded by what was written, and Joe could recite chapter and verse. I don't think David Nusifora could.
2: Okay, that's a critical difference. The legacy, though, is a positive one of Nusifora, you think?
3: In some regards, not in the women's game, it isn't, because we spent a lot of time focusing on sevens because the Olympics was the driver, and that's understandable. But it came at the cost of the 15s because there simply aren't enough women playing the game to service both.
2: Yeah.
3: So time was lost on that. Time they're going to have to try and make up. Moreover, I think he was open to, in fairness to him, I think he was open to change. He didn't believe necessarily that the women's game should be a copy and paste of the men's game, which I think is the right way to look at it. It is a copy and paste, and that's a mistake. And he couldn't drive that on. It was the only case that I'm aware of, Owen, in his 10 years here where he was confounded by the committee. There were too many people saying, no, you're not going to do this around the women's game.
2: Okay.
3: And that's why they didn't tear it all up and start again, that they kept going with the same, the clubs, the provinces, the national team model, and et cetera, et cetera. But that's just my reading of it, and I'd like to stress I am not an expert on women's rugby.
2: Just to close the loop on the Joe Schmidt story, obviously the 2007 becomes the end game for Eddie O'Sullivan in many ways. We knew it was going to be the end game for Joe Schmidt going into 2019 and that World Cup. Your own perspective on that World Cup, like for as somebody who was there and who covered it, it very much felt like positivity every press conference. Everything seemed rosy in the garden. If you just listened to what everybody at the top table was saying, game in, game out, press conference in, press conference out, in stark contrast to maybe the cracks that were appearing in 2007. And yet there was still an early shock result when they lose to Japan. Was that one of those kind of like duck analogy moments where everything on the surface level feels serene, but actually behind the scenes things were failing about?
3: Well, look, everybody, not everybody, but lots of us were concerned about the slide that would have started after Paddy's Day in 2018 when we won the Grand Slam. It was never the same again. And I was rattled by the opening game against England in the Six Nations the following season, and they hit us for two tries in the first few minutes. And I said to Joe for the book, did you not go, oh, wow, this is what's up here? And he dismissed it immediately and said, no, look, you don't appreciate test swing on the smallest, you know, butterfly flaps his wings in Singapore, we lose the test match type of thing. Which to a degree is true, but Ireland were definitely on the slide. And interestingly, Eddie Jones was, I got a hold of him and he was very good, and he made the point that what gets you the job also gets you the sack. And he was reading this in a book by Carlo Ancelotti on winning. And when he read it, he thought, I agree with that 100%. And he said, that's what happened to Joe. And you know what, mate? He says, it's going to happen to Andy too.
2: Okay, we'll come to the Andy thing in a moment. But what specifically about Joe do you think that was? Was that style of play? Was that personality?
3: It was the absolute rock-solid self-belief that what he was doing was right. So when it became wrong, he couldn't recognise that it was right. He simply doubled down.
2: Okay.
3: Work harder was often Joe's response to things.
2: And maybe he needed to take the foot off the pedal in terms of the pressure on the players a little
3: bit? Yes, no doubt.
2: So it was an intense environment in 19?
3: It was an extremely intense environment.
2: Andy Farrell, how's he going to get bitten by the thing that served him well?
3: Well, if the point that Eddie Jones was making, and this, he made that point to me, Owen, that was during the November series last year when we had that conversation. And he said, you can see it now in the way Ireland are playing, which was last November. And if you remember, people are going, geez, this doesn't look too good.
2: Yeah.
3: And I'm not sure how good it's going to look now in the wake of a Lions tour. But that Eddie's suggestion was that maybe Andy's camp needed a bit of the rigour of Joe's camp, which is understandable coming from Eddie Jones, whose camps were largely joyless.
2: Mm-hmm.
3: So I put that to David Nusafora, who loves Andy and was, you say, well, he would do, wouldn't he? He put him in there. But he firmly believes that Farrell has the ability to not do a chameleon on it, but to change whatever needs to be changed and to keep evolving and to keep ahead and keep fresh. The perhaps unique achievement that Farrell has on his CV now is that everybody who is in his camp, whether they're in the starting 15 or the starting 23, or beg your pardon, starting 15, on the bench, or not in the 23, they all love him.
2: Yeah.
3: And that just doesn't add up in professional sport. You know the adage that everybody loves a coach until he picks a team. And yeah. Suddenly those who are not on the team sheet don't like him anymore. I've never come across anybody who is getting passed over for selection and starts and throws any rocks at Farrell. I spoke to a lot of people. Farrell wouldn't cooperate for the book. Understandably, he was writing his own book.
2: Mm-hmm.
3: I didn't come across anybody. The nearest I came to it was a fellow referring to a bit of forced fun with Andy at the start. This is when he was trying to revamp entirely the atmosphere. And Joe, post-Joe.
2: Yeah.
3: So he would have been watching what Joe was doing. And I would have thought he would have picked the good bits, ditched the bad bits, and he would have got out of the blocks quicker when he succeeded. But he didn't. The first 18 months, we looked pretty poor.
2: Yeah.
3: And then they turned a corner. Then it came together one day against Japan. Okay, Japan. But it looked absolutely seamless.
2: England in 2021.
3: Yeah, but this was better.
2: Yeah, okay.
3: This was all the bits synced.
2: Yes, okay.
3: And funny, Stuart Lancaster had the Leicester squad in a couple of days later, and he said, that's it, they've nailed it.
2: Really?
3: Yeah.
2: That it is true. Like, is it because... And look, it's been a criticism of this November squad. Is it because he does, to a degree, have a fairly tight squad? He knows what his best team is. It's quite Leinster-centric. We know who's in favour. We know who his players are. And there hasn't been a squad that he's ever announced in the last 4 or 5 years where there's been a bolt from the blue or a couple of selections that we really surprised with.
3: Jack Crowley might have an issue with you there, but because yeah, Jack Crowley stepped in.
2: Yeah, he's still in the squad.
3: Yeah, but he did a really good job of following in Johnny's footsteps, which no easy feat.
2: Is that actually the one thing that might have changed opinion over the last 12 months, the perceived treatment of Jack Crowley?
3: No. I remember at that time thinking, God, if I was Jack Crowley, my nose would be out of joint. Or if I was Josh van der Fleer more recently on the Lions tour and I wasn't getting a look in, and this guy's been picking me for every test match.
2: So is he just really good at dropping players?
3: I think he is. Have you ever interviewed him?
2: Only in...
3: A group setting.
2: Group setting, yeah. I've never had a one-to-one with him, no.
3: Yeah. Yeah, I haven't read the book. And I don't know how... I hope it's not like Joe's book.
2: No.
3: If Joe gave nothing of himself in that book, and I don't know if Andy Farrell has...
2: Well, Joe didn't use
3: anyway,
2: a ghostwriter.
3: Enough about Andy Farrell's book.
2: Joe didn't use a ghostwriter, though, did he?
3: Joe didn't use a ghostwriter.
2: Yeah, see, that's it.
3: Maybe.
2: That's why your profession will never go out. You'll sell a few extra copies by putting a little bit of glitz on it. A couple of final things... really curious about this one, maybe a little bit inside baseball, but how did Brendan Fanning, the Guardian writer, differ from Brendan Fanning?

0: relationship with them that I did with my boss, John Green, in the Sunday Indo.
1: I do want to finish up on this. It's one of my favourite quotes in the book. Page 107 at the start of Connacht. Mick Dawson, former Leinster CEO, we might need to bleep this. We knew we were stretched in 2016. We'd been beaten by Connacht in the final. I told my missus, if we were beaten by Connacht, I'm going to throw myself under a bus in Princes Street, because I couldn't fucking imagine anything worse. And we were well beaten by them. Anyway, I missed the bus in Princes Street.
0: Yeah. I know Mick from his days when he was working in Davy Stockbrokers. And he was always good company and entertaining, and he brought that into his long career as CEO in Leinster. That's the way he talks, and he's good value.
1: The story of their rise is covered extensively in the book. I cannot get over the way in which votes and democracy were stacked against the province.
0: Yeah.
1: Remarkable. Like, they literally had fewer votes than the other three provinces.
0: I don't bother going to the AGM anymore, but I used to every year. And every time this was rolled out, what would happen was each province would nominate two people to go and sit in the committee, and then there were another six places up for grabs, and they would be voted in from the floor. And year after year, those six places were evenly divided between Munster, Ulster and Leinster. But the Connacht lads would go through the ritual of standing up and say, I'm nominating John Smith from Ballina or whatever, blah, blah, blah. And then he'd sit down again. And like, it was just a complete charade. So it was apartheid, I suppose you could say.
1: When did that change?
0: I don't know. It's gone.
1: It is gone. Is there still a sense that they are outsiders?
0: Yes, there is, because they don't generate the crowds. Well, this will, certainly Dexcom will help now, and their capacity will go up. They've always been the fourth province, and it's understandable in a country as small as ours and in a system as small as ours that should be the case. And their own stated ambitions, you ask Willie Rowan, their CEO, they're not going after marquee names. They're looking for diamonds in the rough. They're looking to grow more of their own, which they badly need to do, and they're looking to keep the door open to players typically in Leinster who are not getting a look in. That's they're the three prongs on their fork. They're not trying to get in a superstar who is going to cost them 500 grand a year.
1: It is called touching distance. I mean, you could easily take that and say that is Ireland's relationship with a World Cup semi-final. After all the research you've done, all the people you've spoken to, is that semi-final moment going to happen in 2027?
0: I can't say don't know. You'll say, why is your community? You're going to say, yes.
1: Why not? Why not? Like, we'll get you back in 2 months when the World Cup draw has been done in December, and we'll have a much better idea of our path.
0: Yeah.
1: And no doubt some sort of injury crisis will break out in Australia in 2027 to keep us within touching distance. Irish Rugby's Battle with Great Expectations. It's absolutely fantastic. The author is Brendan Fanning, who you've been listening to for the last little while here in studio. Brendan, thanks a million for popping in.
0: Thank you, Owen. Really appreciate that.
2: Rugby on Off the Ball.
3: 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Never stop competing.
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5: Now then, you're very welcome back. So they're underway in Manchester, Man City against PSG. Updates across the evening. On the football show, Pat Nevin will join us. We have events at Old Trafford to discuss. And then, very sadly, I'm sure you saw the passing of Alan McLaughlin. Did a lot of radio commentaries for us here and Off the Ball. 54 years of age, too young to go. Paddy Bonner, Andy Townsend and Ray Houghton will all join us to pay tribute to their former teammate. I have a studio guest for the first time in a very long time, but we do make exceptions for on Taoiseach. Micheál Martin, you're very welcome.
6: Thank you very much indeed, Joe.
5: No, it's great to have you in. You have been giving us a lot of bad news over the last couple of months. The story is starting to feel a bit better at last, thankfully. Am I right in saying, looking at case numbers, it's not like they're plummeting. This B117 variant is very transmissible. Really, if we didn't have the vaccine, where would we be right now? Nowhere fast, I suspect.
6: Yeah, could I just, first of all, just be associated and sympathise with the family of Alan McLaughlin. I think he brought us great joy, sure, and got us to the World Cup way back with that goal in 93. So I just think it's very sad for his wife and for his kids. And I know you'll be paying tribute later. The vaccinations are very important. And I think it's extraordinary.

0: such a short space of time that the world has managed to produce so many safe vaccines, and they will be key to the restrictions we've brought in, to both getting case numbers down, but crucially to get us to live life more normally again. And they'll be particularly important as we reopen up society and reopen up different sectors of society. And it was great last week that your children were back on the playing pitch, and adults will be back on the playing pitches shortly, and competition then early in June in terms of club competition, all competition, which I think is very good news, and I think is very, very important, because we're all getting worried, to be frank, in terms of the impact of the absence of sport on mental health, mental well-being, and just the sheer joy of it.
1: On the children's situation, not training, for instance, there are certain things that those of us who are trying to do our best can see the sense of. I think a lot of us struggle to see the logic in children being in classrooms together for hours on end and not being able to go to training together for an hour in the evening. What was the logic there?
0: Well, the public health logic was that when they go training in the evening, it's not just with the same bubble, it's with a cross-section of kids from different backgrounds and different families and different schools, so you're mixing a bigger cohort of kids. And obviously they could do the sport within the school, but that was a public health advice logic to it.
1: And was part of you thinking, well, look, outdoor has proven safe and the benefits outweigh the risk on this one? How close were you to letting kids go earlier? Because it was a huge bone of contention, certainly.
0: We were close. I don't want to be talking out of school, but you know, politicians generally, I mean, some of the politicians, particularly who have younger kids, got this very quickly. And if you remember back in the autumn, we actually brought kids back earlier with a view to getting them out on the pitch. The problem, though, as public health would point out to us, is that it's not so much the kids playing, it's all the parents coming along, sharing cars, standing around the pitch in crowds, congregation. Also, we learn a bit more. We learn a bit more all of the time as you journey through the pandemic. So the outdoors is far better now. There's far greater confidence about the outdoor setting than there might have been some months ago. Hence the fact that we're driving forward now with outdoor sports in particular.
1: I'm going to stick largely to sport here because there are enough current affairs journalists who can ask you about vulture funds and the housing crisis and the economy, and that's all hugely important. But it's rare to get to talk to an Taoiseach about sports, so it's a great opportunity for us to do so. I'm going to jump around lots of different things. In the short term, spectators at matches is the big question we've had in. The number one question from everybody was, when can we go back to matches? Is there a timeline on that?
0: Well, we would hope to do it this summer. We're going to trial, certainly, a number of events, and I know Jack Chambers is involved with a group. There was a group came together, IRFU, FAI, GEA, chaired by Martin Murphy, a working group of the Aviva Stadium. Aviva, and they drew up actually a very extensive protocol back in October, then the third wave came. So they're going to update that now. We've had the Professor Mark Ferguson's report on antigen testing. We have the vaccinations. So we will be trialling some events. I think you're probably looking at July, and the government is working up plans now and over the next number of weeks towards that end.
1: Okay.
0: And also learning lessons from what's happened in the UK and what's happening in other jurisdictions to see how we can get fans back in a safe way.
1: Yeah, and so it won't be a case in July you have to have been vaccinated to go to a sporting event.
0: Well, I noticed in the UK they've done both vax and unvaccinated people coming in, in segregating them. So we will look at different options in that regard. Because there are issues around that too in terms of people's entitlements and rights and so on. But initially we'd like to trial it and get that right, and then hopefully be in a position to evolve in terms of fans being able to turn up and spectators turning up at different fixtures and different sporting events.
1: Okay, because I know Leinster wanted to try an antigen testing event to allow 2,000 fans at the RDS for a game against Ulster. They'd be 2 metres apart, face mask worn, specific entry and exit zones, all that kind of thing. That was rejected. So what are we waiting for on that front in terms of antigen testing events?
0: Basically, the public health advice has been like May and June. Let's get the numbers. Let's keep the control on the numbers, which we have. There's real concern about the B.1.1.7 variant in terms of its transmissibility and how the numbers could go wrong again, as we've seen in other countries. Get the vaccination to a certain key levels, critical mass, and then we're much more confident about doing these things. And that's basically the thinking.
1: Okay.
0: Also then working with sporting organisations. There are draft guidelines there. All those the major associations have put a lot of work into it. Again, there's been different difference of opinion in terms of the efficacy of antigen testing.
1: Yeah.
0: But the Professor Mark Ferguson report has been published. The Minister of Health has endorsed it. It is a signpost in terms of how we're going to travel in terms of its utilisation to facilitate, you know, spectators coming back and in other locations as well.
1: Okay, so you are on board with that, because it's funny, one of the messages we got in, and a few people were asking about this, but Cliff Byrne, I think, put it best of everyone. He said, why has your government steadfastly refused to embrace the role of antigen testing? You've rejected out of hand the excellent Leinster rugby trial match at the end of May, yet the Crucible at full capacity for the snooker, the Carabao Cup final had spectators. Please explain your logic. This is not just about the opening of sport, but society in general, the arts, dining, travel, etc. He says, we're lagging far behind other nations, Taoiseach. The science on the value of regular and repeated antigen testing is very clear. Will you not use it as a vehicle for sport to launch this? So you're saying you will be using it?
0: We will be using it, quickly. But I just want public health don't necessarily agree with that.
1: Do they not?
0: No. There's a divided opinion on that. People have difference of opinion on that. They've never been overly enthusiastic in the Republic in respect of the efficacy of antigen testing. That said, others have been, and others involved in infectious disease have been pushing this. So a group was established with the CEO of Science Foundation Ireland and our Chief Science Advisor, Professor Mark Ferguson, who was actually, that report came forward as a majority report saying, let's press ahead and use antigen testing in certain circumstances and contexts, and we're going to do that.
1: Okay.
0: And we're going to do it with all the sporting organisations so that we get a common sort of set of guidelines to deal with this.
1: Just one last one on the short term before we maybe talk about sport more generally. Indoor sports, I know basketball feels very forgotten. I know in swimming, I was reading 35 swimming pools have closed permanently. That's 10% of the swimming pools in the country have closed permanently. Just a sense of the damage which has been done.
0: Well, we will be doing, I think, swimming pools and those in June.
1: June, you know, okay. June, yeah. Badminton, you know, sports like badminton who don't get the press coverage, maybe they should. I know they've lost 10,000 players, lost 200 grand in joining fees. So swimming pools in June. The timeline on sports like basketball, badminton,
0: the indoor area is going to have to be next. But I mean, the NPHET and public health has been very clear. Like, the summer would be outdoors. We've got to keep control of this. We don't want to ever go back to Christmas. We are making great progress on this because of the vaccination combined with the restrictions we've brought in. We've taken the pressure off our hospitals and so on. So I think the next stage, logically, once we have the outdoor situation more or less sorted, that we move then and concentrate on how we can bring indoor sports back. Because you're correct, it has suffered enormously.
1: And reading between the lines, are you telling me really, because of the nature of indoor sport, we're talking vaccinations before that gets the all clear? If we're saying summer is outdoor, we're now into what, September, October territory for indoor?
0: Look, by July, a critical mass of the population will be vaccinated first dose, you know. So if we can get protocols, you take basketball, again, if we can minimise, I mean, the spectators indoor obviously will be down the track somewhat, but if we can get the protocols right and certain measures in place in terms of testing and so on, we do get it that indoor sports urgently wants to get back.
1: Okay. Let's talk more generally, sport. There's a couple of people wondering if your son gets a sporting prowess from you.
0: No.
1: Okay, cleared that one up. On GAA, this is one that has come up on the show recently. Government grants. So I've checked this. Sport Ireland say this is down to you. This is not down to Sport Ireland. GAA players, inter-county GAA players, the men get 3 million per year. The women get 700,000 per year. That can't continue, I presume.
0: No, we will equalise that over time. I think we actually, in our engagement with the sporting bodies last year, you know, we got from them an estimate of what they required, and we more or less met the majority of that, both from the women's organisations and indeed from men's organisations in different codes or in different sports.
1: So could you be a bit more specific? The ladies associations were looking for how much, and how much did they
0: get? I don't have the specific sums with me now, but we kind of more or less met the demand at the time.
1: Okay.
0: In terms of what would be required to sustain them through the COVID period. So, for example, in terms of getting football and hurling, the ask was a significant one in respect of the All-Ireland Championships. And the point was made that it would be very difficult to have an All-Ireland series at all if we didn't provide substantial funding at the time.
1: Sorry, yes, I should be clear. I'm talking away from COVID. This is not a COVID thing. This is just generally.
0: My view is we have to move to 50-50, it has to be equality, absolutely. And that is some, that is a policy agenda of ours to equalise the allocation of funding.
1: Would I be right in saying then there's no reason by, some would say this year, but let's certainly say by next year, that should be 50-50 in government grants?
0: Next year, I think it should evolve into that, yes, but I think we should, in my view, in terms of, for example, expenses for players and so on like that, there's no excuse for...
1: Yeah, no, I'm talking government grants.
0: I know, but you see, the grants relate to your expenditure too and what you can realistically draw down in any one year, okay? And so that's the only caveat there. So, in current funding, if you have to build up your capacity. So, for example, you might have so many officers appointed, now you might have more in 2 years' time. But we should work to a situation where it's equal funding. On the capital side, it's about capacity as well, what stadia are being built. And I think I would like to see in Gaelic Games, for example, one organisation covering men and women, and the funding being allocated equally.
1: Okay.
0: Under all, just to give an example.
1: I suspect, and we'll get on to, for instance, Olympians are desperate for funding, lots of them. There's the carding system. So I make it about 2 million per year goes in the carding system. That's 100 athletes. I think about 16 are on the top grade of 40,000 per year. A lot are on the 12K per year. So you have the likes of, I was reading an interview recently with a Sarah Lavin hurdler, doing it all on her own, not getting a cent. Someone like Annalise Murphy completely lost her funding. Not 2 million a year. Next, for instance, to GA intercounty players, male players, playing for this very robust, commercially successful organisation. Do they need 3 million a year of taxpayers' money when the GAA could give them that money very easily? What's the logic there, as opposed to Olympians desperate? Why? I mean, part of me wonders, is this just lobbying? Is this, there's a club in every parish type thing? I wonder about that one. I think those players should get grants and should get expenses, but I'm just not sure the taxpayer should be giving that to them.
0: Well, the scale of the large organisations is such that they are in every parish. That said, though, I would agree with you and would be very sympathetic to the idea of doing more for the Olympians, or not just those who are at Olympic standard right now, but those 5 or 6 years back who have the potential to be Olympic standard and who need a lot of resourcing to facilitate their continuation in the sport and their participation in the sport, because the level of application of it, in many instances their entire lives are devoted to the pursuit of that sort of level of attainment.
1: 2 million per annum in the carding system is not much.
0: No, it's not. No, and I think people shouldn't fall out of it that easily either. People should graduate, and I think in some respects they kind of need more before they get there than when they actually get there.
1: Whose responsibility is that? Who's going to look at that?
0: Obviously the Minister for Sport, but also government more widely. Yeah. The Minister for Sport will require support from government, but that's something we can be supportive of and improve upon.
1: Yeah, and the 3 million in grants for GAA players, you're happy to continue that? I mean, look, it's not a massive sum of money in the exchequer.
0: Well, a lot of it goes out to scholarships and stuff like that as well, but you're talking about the GPA in general, is it?
1: Yeah, that deal. Yeah. It would. Someone might quibble and say, well, that 3 million could be spent elsewhere. The GAA, commercially so successful in so many levels, they have more than enough money to look after their amateur players. The taxpayer shouldn't necessarily be stumping up when you've got, for instance, Olympians getting zilch.
0: Yeah, but I think the Olympic thing should be improved upon.
1: Sure.
0: Equally, though, you take at that level of particularly inter-county level now, the level of effort and level of commitment made by players across the board is extraordinary now.
1: Yeah.
0: And the demands, even though it's an amateur sport still, the demands are very right up there now. If you look at the top teams and the level of input from the players, is quite extraordinary.
1: No, it's true. Look, I think it's maybe a lot of people think it's fair enough as well to give a lot of enjoyment, so we won't quibble too much over that one. I spent the day trying to figure out who is spending money where, and I mean, it's hard to get your head around everything. So I dug into the Olympian carding system and the 2 million and how they're scrimping and saving, and then all the way over in the Department of Agriculture, we've 19 million going to the greyhound industry.
0: Mm-hmm.
1: Again, that's a hard one to square. I know the opposition tried to stop an increase to the greyhound industry this year, and the government rejected that. What's the logic on 19 million to the greyhound industry?
0: Well, it goes back a long time.
1: It's a legacy issue, really.
0: It's a legacy issue that was around the development of the sport in terms of revenue generated within the sport, in terms of betting levies and so on, that some of that would go back into modernising. If you remember all those modern stadia around Greyhound stadiums. No, they're no longer flavour of the month as they once were. I can recall in the, certainly in the late 90s, early 2000s.
1: It's huge.
0: There was a Greyhound stadia were being modernised. People were having their night out there. Companies were going there for and so on. Mm. Likewise with the horse racing industry. So there's almost a sort of industry, you know, this is an industry, this is a sector.
1: Yes.
0: That's important in terms of job creations, not just in terms of a sport on its own. There was a kind of a broader remit to that. Mm. So that was the context in relation to that. And there does need to be a rebalancing of that, and particularly in terms of other sports. I mean, I take a sport like boxing, for example. I think it's very underfunded. It needs, particularly at the grassroots level, I think the clubs need, we need far greater, better facilities across the country. Some great work being done by many boxing clubs across the country. They need more administrative capacity. But with that administrative capacity would come, the projects would come through then. Yeah. Very often the projects don't come through.
1: So why did the government vote then to allow an increase to the greyhound industry this year? If you're talking about it, yeah, there needs to be a rebalancing. The opposition tried to stop an increase, and you said, really, we're giving the increase.
0: Opposition true shapes, but their heart wasn't in that either. I mean, I know that this goes on politically.
1: And I'm sure it does.
0: Go around, but I mean,
1: the point stands.
0: But it's the funding, the rise. I mean, from, as I say, you know, originally it was levies and so on, and betting levies, and the money went back into the industry. And again, you know, there has to be increased there is an increased focus on the industry now in terms of some of the behaviours.
1: I'll come to that in a second. Again, it's just striking. The opposition may have been throwing shapes, and I'm sure politics is politics. But again, your government rejected their effort to try and stop the increase.
0: Well, that didn't come out of the pot of Sports Ireland, or it didn't come out of the pot of the Sports Department.
1: It's very hard to make sense of. You know, there's no coherent.
0: There's a lot of people out there who, for them, that is their sport.
1: I get that.
0: I'm not sure. A lot of people don't get it. I mean, I'm not a big Greyhound fan, but I know in Cork City, Greyhound racing was a huge thing.
1: 19 million is a lot of money. 19 million is a lot of money. The behaviour you're talking about, so the RTÉ Investigates programme, 6,000 greyhounds allegedly killed per year because they weren't fast enough. 10 times the number needed are bred. So this was an Irish Greyhound Board report. They paid 100 grand for this report, never published. And in their own report, they said, from an animal rights perspective, it could threaten the very existence of the industry. So they knew how serious this was. What's been done there? How many are being killed a year now? Do we know? Have we looked into this?
0: Yes, I mean, first of all, there's a lot of focus in terms of animal welfare, in terms of greyhound industry. And I think they know, to be frank, would be on borrowed time if that hasn't been dramatically improved, or any further revelations of that kind emerge. There would be serious repercussions. That's unacceptable.
1: Yeah.
0: Absolutely unacceptable.
1: So would you have any idea how many have been killed in the last year?
0: I don't have
1: year?
0: The right here.
1: And have we looked, I mean, are the government actively looking into that on top of that?
0: Yes, I mean, both agriculture and in particular would be very conscious of that, would be very focused on it, particularly in terms of alternative programs to protect animals who don't make it, obviously, or dogs who don't make the grade, that they wouldn't in any way be harmed, and that there would be alternative pathways, if you like, for the animal in particular and for the dog in particular.
1: And how will we know improvements have been made?
0: Well, I think we know in terms of both the adherence through the systems within agriculture itself and within the Greyhound Board, and by concentrating and maintaining our focus on it.
1: Will it be published anywhere so we can check it and verify it?
0: Yes, obviously. I mean, the annual reports from Board and Agonis, one like that, but and the Department of Agriculture itself.
1: Okay.
0: I mean, we've no agenda in terms of perpetuating something in terms of cruelty to animals or anything like that.
1: And so do you know that the most recent report showed an improvement on 6,000?
0: I haven't been over this in the last while. Obviously, I'm dealing with
1: I understand that.
0: So I haven't been over the specifics of the greyhound industry itself or its performance in relation to this. You know, but obviously there's been a very strong focus on animal welfare, in particularly within the greyhound industry itself.
1: Okay, well, we'll come back to it. We'll look out for that report and look out for concrete improvements. PE, I really want to talk to you about PE. So, the government sports policy document 2018 to 2027 says inactivity costs the health service 1.5 billion annually. Huge sum. I'm sure you're well aware of that, and you've been Minister for Health and Minister for Education. So Lancet in 2012 said 4,000 deaths in Ireland due to inactivity. Some of the stats, we had Professor Niall Moyna on recently. He said we're headed towards a cliff. One in every five primary school children are overweight. UCC did a study recently, and they said motor skills, which were generally mastered by six-year-olds, such as jumping, throwing, catching, hitting, any type of sports ball, are now out of reach for many children by the time they reach 12 or 13. There was an Irish Health Schools Fitness Challenge 2017. 33% of 16-year-old girls, 40% of boys did not meet the fitness levels that can help prevent diseases. The point is fairly clear, we're not in a great place. 1 hour per week, PE. I would put it to you that is no longer fit for purpose, given the social changes, the more sedentary lifestyles, and that the government and the state need to step in here and do something really quickly about the activity levels of our primary school children. 1 hour per week. What's the plan? Where are we headed with that? Is it 1 hour? Is it going to be 1 hour per week when you depart office?
0: Well, first of all, the 1 hour per week, structured PE at primary level has been historically problematic and depended on teachers or depended on particular sports. And the tradition was if you were into sports, you got far more than your 1 hour a week.
1: Yes.
0: And you did a lot more.
1: You could be lucky with your teacher or unlucky.
0: Or if you were sporty, you got plenty of opportunities within a given school. But then if you weren't weren't going to be playing on the sport, on the school team or weren't training, you were less lucky. Mm. That R was actually an improvement in terms of putting it formally into a structured, saying you have to do the R, everyone has to do the R. It was much better at post-primary because post-primary had developed with structured PE classes. And also then in terms of the physical nature of schools, in terms of providing property for PE halls, big improvements over the last 20 years in respect of that compared to what had gone on before. Mm. And then you have a relatively short school day. And traditionally in Ireland, it was the maths, English, Irish.
1: Sure.
0: And a whole lot of other subjects. Just as an important point from the teaching.
1: I understand there's a legacy.
0: Enough has been put in. So
1: yeah, there's a legacy issue here. But
0: you increase it, you take out something else.
1: Yeah, well,
0: and that's going to
1: and
0: be
1: I would,
0: the issue.
1: I would put it to you, that needs to be done. Do you not agree?
0: Or else you need to look after school as well mm-hmm. and see what you can do. And I would certainly support the increase. But again, right throughout the primary school day now, we keep saying to the schools, we want you to do X, Y, and Z to solve the wider problems of society. And within the limited hours that a primary school operates within, it ain't going to be possible to do all of that. That said, physical education, in my view, is essential for your mental well-being and for your academic performance as well. And there's a lot of evidence out there that the more physically fit you are, the better you will actually do academically as well.
1: Yeah.
0: So I would support that.
1: So where are we going then? Like, let's do more than say on this one. Like, of all the things I wanted to talk to you about, this is the most important one. Like, your great legacy is the smoking ban. In many ways, just a phenomenal thing to have done. This is where you can make such a huge difference because it falls along socioeconomic lines as well. I mean, the wealthy families, their kids are in training. It's the underprivileged areas where this is becoming a bigger issue. Like 2013, France, I know they have a longer school day and longer school year, but you'll take the point. France, 108 hours per year PE. Austria, 102 hours per year PE. Portugal, 90 hours. I'll skip the rest. Ireland, 37 hours per year. Fourth worst in Europe.
0: Yeah, that's not good enough.
1: It's a time bomb. Yeah. It's like you're talking about priorities and we've got to sort this out and, we've got to take something out. We have to take things out to stop this situation continuing as it is. Where are we going to be in a decade?
0: But we also have to bring in more structured PE, in terms of where the primary cycle develops. Mm-hmm. You have the one master teacher, if you like.
1: Well, could I suggest a simple-ish solution that you could, in 3, 4, 5 years, we could be up and running with this. Have a designated PE teacher for one school or two or three schools, like the GAA officer goes around. I mean, you could train them, get them out the door within 2-3 years.
0: That's what I was coming to.
1: Yeah.
0: I think you're going to need that at primary level to get the buy-in of schools and to get the consistency in schools on a year-to-year basis and not just be depending on the one teacher. If that teacher moves on or that teacher moves to a different area, then it falls down.
1: Yes.
0: So you will need that structured kind of PE input at primary level and additional hours as well to get the kind of to up our performance in respect of that. And I think one of the great negatives of our performance has been our focus on the sports thing side of PE and on the game, so to speak, to the neglect of the wider aspects of physical development, fitness, linked into nutrition and well-being. I've met Neil Moyne, I've discussed this with him, particularly at Second Level, and his ideas around that and education more generally. His view, I think, he had a view generally that you should combine it into a sort of a sports science or a, you know, type of program at Second Level, for example, where you combine a number of disciplines in terms of people's appreciations of the multidisciplinary nature of a lot of this. But at primary level, I get your point.
1: Yeah. And teachers, this isn't attacking teachers, they text in and say, have you seen our curriculum? Do you think we can fit everything in? So I get that.
0: But, I'm not so sure we all do that, because I'm in the Dáil a lot. I've been in the Dáil for quite a number of years now, and invariably someone will stand up and say, I think the schools should do the following. But on physical education, I take your point. It's not an extra. It's not a, it's a core part of our everyday lives. It's a core part of who we should be. And
1: so give us the commitment. Genuinely, give us.
0: Yeah, but
1: give
0: I'm not going to say something off the top of my head here, because
1: what would you
0: think? Because it's easy to say it here.
1: Yeah.
0: I know how this works. This has to go through the curriculum body. It has to get.
1: Now we're getting to it.
0: But you have
1: now
0: to get buy-in from.
1: And so why can't we get buy-in to this?
0: It needs to be integrated, as we said, in terms of teacher allocation, in terms of developing a new qualification for primary, whereby you would have a cohort of primary PE teachers who, as you suggested, would either be shared between schools, the smaller schools in rural Ireland, or, for example, one per school.
1: But again, wouldn't you agree, very solvable, very doable?
0: What is?
1: Yeah.
0: It is doable.
1: So the frustration here is...
0: We didn't do it quite like this, but we did science. I can recall we didn't have science in a formal way on the curriculum.
1: Right.
0: I brought in the last primary school curriculum back in 1999, and therefore, that was a radical curriculum in its
1: day. I'm sure it was.
0: It brought science in. For the first time, it gave us structured timeline to PE. Up to then, it didn't have it.
1: Yeah.
0: No, so but, that's
1: but
0: not
1: we are
0: no good
1: so
0: to know. We're now 2020.
1: Yeah, and it's
0: well
1: commendable
0: behind.
1: When you brought it in, but we're so
0: but
1: behind. So, so what are we saying here? You're saying, what's going to happen now? If we talk in 4 or 5 years, I mean, I know there's problems and you have to get it through and you have to do this and you have to get buy-in, but like, people don't want to hear that. You know, what's the... You agree it's a no-brainer. I agree it's a no-brainer. Everyone agrees it's a no-brainer. So...
0: It needs to be adopted as government policy. You need to put in place then the mechanisms to achieve it on both the personnel front, getting the people trained and so forth, and then actually reorganizing your curriculum. You're going to have to do, and that can be done, but it's not done just by one announcement. But I think we can show leadership in that regard and say we're going to do it, and then set and train the modus operandi for doing it and the how of getting it done.
1: And why hasn't that happened already?
0: Well, it hasn't happened already because I think, as I said to you earlier, your progress is made on a gradual basis. I think that what that teacher said to you, it's one of the most difficult challenges in education is dividing up that school day. Mm. And it's a short, when I say short, I mean, we have a number of objectives ranging from science right across to, for example, CSBE. In terms of the health and mental well-being of students, we want schools to do well-being classes. We want schools to do more on mental health, and likewise you have the core subjects then, in terms of the maths, the English, the Irish, the geography, the history, and then the science curriculum, which has been a big innovation. Mm. And so, for example, we would have brought back in the late 90s a pilot program in modern languages, which was done after school.
1: I'm not saying great things haven't been done.
0: No, but I'm not saying that. What I'm trying to say to you is that the school day only allows for so much.
1: I know.
0: So that's the real kernel of the issue.
1: I accept that.
0: Up
1: and yet
0: primary school
1: we're agreed
0: day
1: this is so important. Yeah. So tell me how this works then. Because you know politics better than me. You're saying you're going to have to, you're using words like mechanisms in place and
0: no, you
1: do this.
0: The basics, you're a Minister for Education and this is something you want to do. You have to work with the education training colleges to say, okay, we want a certain cohort of teachers coming out of your colleges that are qualified to teach.
1: And how quickly can that happen in theory?
0: Qualified to teach primary children.
1: Yes, how quickly?
0: Big difference to post-primary, so you're talking about really, and it would be a degree qualification, that's 3 to 4 years.
1: Great.
0: Just to get the qualification going. You could adapt according to programs that are in place in some of the colleges.
1: Even 3, 4, 5 years is a great result. I mean, in the lifetime of a state, it's the blink of an eye.
0: That's the personnel, the teachers, right? The next part, then, you'd have to do a curriculum piece.
1: That can be done during the 3, 4 years of training the teachers. There's no reason why in five years this can't be done.
0: Yeah, exactly. I mean, it can be done. I'm not disputing
1: that. And who's going to do it?
0: Government will have to do it, and ministers will have to lead in respect of it. Then you ask the question, how does it get done? That's how it gets done.
1: Yeah. So there's no reason why in 5 years, which is the blink of an eye in terms of the lifetime of a state, it is a failure.
0: You could have specific provision for PE. Yes, you could have.
1: It doesn't have to be every day. We can get up to 3, 4, 5 hours. That's a five-fold increase. I just don't...
0: You could, very quickly.
1: Okay.
0: That's disagreeing with you.
1: Right. So can I trust that you're going to get on it then?
0: I get on it.
1: Yeah. Okay. Yeah. We'll have a chat in 5 years.
0: Sooner, before that.
1: Okay. Okay. Right. Couple of other things. I know you're a busy man. I have a few things. I'm not going to get to everything. This is the nature. This should be a relatively quick point. I was driving in today and I was thinking, the swimmers of Dublin can now not go for a swim for the next 2 days because it rained. So over the last 4 years, 9 million cubic meters of untreated sewage and stormwater into Dublin Bay. I didn't know what that meant either. It's about 74 Olympic swimming pools worth of sewage straight in. So beaches.ie, the advice there is, if it has rained, if there's been heavy rain, do not go near the water for 48 hours. SOS Dublin Bay, 20% of bathers they surveyed have been ill from swimming in Dublin Bay. I know there are works promised or maybe even started. When is that situation for the outdoor swimmers of the country going to be sorted out once and for all?
0: Well, there has been massive works in terms of sewage treatment plants. Now, in Dublin Bay, it's particularly problematic. Outside in other parts of the country, less problematic. Sewage treatment plants and there's huge capital money going into Irish Water in towns all over the country. We can't do it quick enough. Additional allocations have been made this year again to try and get waterworks done to basically treat all sewage going into our all sewage should be treated going into our harbours and into our waterways. Our waterways are very polluted.
1: Mm. So is there a timeline on when that will be sorted out?
0: Well, there is. It's ongoing. Like, we're working at it. We've, you know, in terms of many seas, you know, many parts of the country.
1: Yeah,
0: it's okay to go swimming.
1: But Dublin Bay is
0: very difficult. Yeah.
1: And so, when will it be in a place where rain for 2 or 3 days doesn't knock the whole thing into?
0: Well, look, I don't have the specifics in terms of specific areas of Dublin Bay, but the work is ongoing in terms of. I mean, there's huge capital going into Irish Water to deal with a lot of effluent going into the sea, and in a lot of towns and in Dublin as well. It's quite substantive.
1: The Capital Sports Programme, there was just a point I wanted to get your thoughts on. 2 years ago, you might remember, I think it was Shane Ross's constituency, got a hockey pitch, 150 grand grant, and the whole world went mad and complained. We had Professor Paul Rouse on from UCD that evening to talk about it, and he was making a very interesting point. Almost the days of, you know, the sports minister's home constituency getting X, Y, and Z are kind of gone. That's been cleaned up a bit. But what you have now is a system which maybe more subtly favours certain areas. So you take Minister Ross's constituency, very professional, people not intimidated by the application process. They get stuck in, they take advantage of it, they get their 150 grand. There was nothing untoward there. But that same conversation, Paul Rouse made the point. South inner city of Dublin, population with an area of 50,000 people. There is no playing field. There is actually no playing field at all. There are 10 primary schools in South inner city Dublin with around 2,500 students in those schools. There is not one blade of grass in any of those schools. They have no playing facilities, no GAA pitch, no rugby pitch, no full-size soccer pitch, nothing. End quote. Which really brought it home to a lot of us that there are the haves and the have-nots, and there are areas which are falling down. So that is where I would put it to you. The Capital Sports Programme probably fails certain areas of the country, and they need more specific help. Like, that's how the in Dublin inner city, South Dublin inner city,
0: I've been
1: that
0: there,
1: situation.
0: I met some of the clubs. I think Dublin has a problem generally. I mean, I'm not just saying this in terms of land availability.
1: Sure.
0: Some of the more successful clubs in Dublin don't have proper pitches either, soccer or GAA or rugby. I mean, it's very, very tight, land prices and so on like that. Mm. In Cork, we did it, I'm not just saying it, the local authority was way ahead of its time. And we were able to match, we take the Mahon Peninsula, for example, when a tunnel was built, six or seven or eight clubs, all codes provided for, with some very fine pitches there. I think there has been some great work done with the capital programme. The rapid program in its earlier days in the late 90s and in the 2000s, which was in disadvantaged areas, basically would get higher points in sports allocation.
1: Okay.
0: Just automatically with the system. And also we worked to make sure that disadvantaged areas, combining with the schools and the sports club, would get a super hall or a super project. That's how I would do it. And when I want to go back to that and convene the group of ministers to look at those areas again, the areas that are more disadvantaged, and say, bringing departments together and saying, we want to make sure that the kids in that area have better facilities than anywhere else, to give them the lift up.
1: Okay.
0: And, you know, that was effectively pursued in different times, in the past, and we can do it again. We have to do it again, in my view. Mm. And also your point about we can't make the system too hard for people to apply. And many of the clubs applying are voluntary clubs. Mm. Well, they come to us in our constituency office till our people are kind of well-versed now in terms of how to fill in application forms for sports capital grants. But it's not fair, I think, on volunteer committee members of amateur sporting clubs of any code that the hurdles they have to jump now in order to get a grant.
1: It can be intimidating.
0: It is intimidating. Yeah. And then suddenly they might get, because so many applications go in, someone might say, oh, you don't have planning permission there, or you didn't fill in that form, or you didn't get this latest thing about licences from, you know, for example, you might say five schools will use this facility. If you don't now have a licence agreement with schools, that's too bureaucratic. And I think after all, we're just giving grants to clubs. We're not paying for the entirety of the project.
1: Yeah.
0: That said, the sports capital program, I think, has caused a transformation over the last 20 years in terms of sports facilities in the country, across many, many different codes. There are some sporting codes, as I mentioned one earlier, which I think haven't benefited to the same extent, maybe because of what you were saying in terms of having the capacity to get the project together, to get the land acquired, get the partnership with the local authority to get the project up and running. And I think local authorities have a key role in this respect, and we have to value amenity land more.
1: Okay.
0: And that's, I get a sense in Dublin that hasn't happened historically.
1: I have three last quick ones, and we can keep them brief because we've gone over time. World Cup bid 2030, and all anybody said to us was, can we not sort out League of Ireland facilities before all that nonsense?
0: We can do both. I would have been involved in Turner's Cross soccer pitch long before any of this, where we built up Turner's Cross as a playing facility. I remember Turner's Cross as a young lad. There wasn't a seat in the place, and you had a tin shed, literally a shed for the players to talk out. And now the Munster Football Association, again, it's interesting, they came up with the plans and we progressed at Tallaght Stadium for Shamrock Rovers. Yep. Governments have provided funding for, but I think we should up it a bit in terms of the league itself, the current funding.
1: And is that going to be possible, like, just with this, you know, everything we've gone through in the last year or so, are we headed for a big recession, big cuts? Like, the sports budget, the aim, for instance, is to double the sports budget to get it to 220 million by 2027. Is the economic fallout of all this going to mean all bets are off in that respect?
0: Not necessarily, no.
1: Okay.
0: I wouldn't say that. And I think the sport, like, in relative terms, sporting expenditure isn't huge, you know, yet the value of it is enormous. I think the model of soccer has changed. It puts the League of Ireland into huge difficulty. We have two or three clubs every year. You know what I mean by that? You know, the Dundalks or the Shamrock Rovers. We used to be there, Cork City and so on, but and we'll be back. But the funding underpinning of it is very difficult. And then there's work, I think, to be done in the school boys league. I think some of the academies have taken from the clubs in terms of players.
1: But I think there's a shortfall there. The Business Post did a piece a couple of weeks ago. And for people who aren't too sure of this, basically the League of Ireland clubs now are going to take over the academy structure. 13s, 15s, 17s, 19s are the four teams. There was an estimate from a couple of sources of different clubs saying the cost of that for the League of Ireland club will be between 70 and 140 grand a year. UEFA will give 50,000 a year to each club. The FAI will give 10,000 a year. So that's 60 grand. So there's potentially a shortfall there of 80 grand. There is therefore a concern that in a decade we'll be talking about a generation of Irish footballers who weren't best served. They can't go over to the UK anymore because of Brexit.
0: Yeah,
1: so
0: yeah.
1: Is it your remit to fund the academies? Will government be stepping up there if needed? Because a lot of these League of Ireland clubs,
0: I think we can.
1: We can.
0: And if the association prioritises, which probably didn't do in the past, we can step up to the plate on that.
1: Okay.
0: Because I think that is important.
1: Okay, good.
0: In terms of giving a sustained underpinning of the operation.
1: So hard cash in effect.
0: Yeah.
1: Okay,
0: yeah,
1: good. Last two, because clock really is against me. I presume, and I know you are a sports fan, you enjoy sitting down watching all your sports, the Irish football team or Six Nations or all of that kind of stuff. Six Nations could disappear from our screens very shortly. Twice now, the protected list emerged in 03 after a Republic of Ireland soccer match ended up in Sky Sports. Rugby was not put on that list. 2010, Eamon Ryan tried to do it again, came up with a number of events, Heineken Cup matches involving Irish provinces, GAA provincial finals, the All-Ireland quarter semi-finals in football, hurling, Cheltenham, and the Six Nations. Again, lobbied, and that fell by the wayside. So, I mean, the numbers here are incredible. For instance, a Heineken Champions Cup match on RTE in 06, quarterfinal, same stage, 255,000 people watched it. The following year it was on Sky Sports, 47,000 people watched it. In rural Ireland, 111,000 people watched that match in 06 on RTE, 9,000 watched it in 07. Australia would show you. You take it off terrestrial TV. Like, Ireland matches are now disappearing potentially. Amazon could swoop in. It's easy. I'd say they can't believe their luck. You know, France have it protected. And if it disappears, the Australian experience would suggest participation drops down, interest drops down, money drops down. It's bad news in the long term. Is there any effort at play to reconsider putting, for instance, Six Nations matches protected in the same way that the Irish football fan is protected and the GAA fan is protected? Why is the Irish rugby fan not protected in the same way? I know the RFU are coming in saying, oh, look, don't do it to us. But I mean, last two decades, they survived just fine with RTE and Virgin taking the Six Nations.
0: I'm with you on that. I understand what you're saying.
1: So is Catherine Martin looking at that, or where are we in
0: that? I'll be honest, I haven't spoken to the ministers yet on that. I think, look, COVID has dominated our lives for
1: the
0: last
1: six or nine
0: months.
1: The only thing is the rights are up this year, so it could disappear next year.
0: My instincts are to protect those that are fundamental to our, I think the Six Nations is something we've watched since we were children, whether we were rugby background or not.
1: I guess a million people, the big matches. So
0: it's like the FA Cup final, it's like the All-Ireland final, it's a whole lot of...
1: Is that legally possible? Can you get
0: some... There are challenges to that, but I think there are certain events that are iconic and that are national, that we should protect for Sean citizens, so to speak, for the ordinary citizens.
1: The bidding process is on this month is the only thing. There's no time to sort it out for the next rights?
0: Probably not. I mean, you hit me with this now, and I'm just giving you where I feel my sympathies are and where I kind of would be disposed towards doing is protecting. I don't like the erosion of this, even within the GAA, but I don't like to see it. All the organisations want to allow them, you know, because of funding and so on like that.
1: But you don't like the Sky deal in GAA?
0: I'm not a fan of it, no. Never have been. I believe in the Punter Underground getting an opportunity to see this. On their terrestrial channels, that would be my view.
1: Okay.
0: I've always been of that maybe describe it as old fashioned and out of the times and all the rest of it, but there are certain things that we should hold dear. It seems to me that for example, what TG Cahir has done for sport in terms of club matches, rugby, the sport that you won't see on the skies, but nonetheless have drawn their own audiences, and particularly senior citizens. I'm struck the degree to which they live for it.
1: Well, it'll hit them, Six Nations disappearing.
0: Yeah, it will hit them. It'll hit senior citizens and it'll hit certain classes of people as well.
1: So you might revisit that.
0: Yes. Yeah.
1: Very last one. You mentioned boxing. So, you know, Katie Taylor is a professional. We've never seen her fight a big fight in Dublin. And I know in the broader scheme of things, diplomatic relations were made in relation to a certain Irish involvement in boxing overseas, but closer to home, talking to a couple of journalists who are in the know here, it would seem, based on briefings from Gardaí or those in authority, that it's just simply, we are at a stage in 2021 where it's not deemed safe to have a big professional fight in Dublin. When is that likely to change? How can we be in this situation?
0: Well, I think the whole world of professional boxing is in difficulty. I worry about it. I great time for amateur boxing. I'm not as enthusiastic with professional boxing anymore. I was. I mean, Muhammad Ali, to me, is my greatest sporting hero. And I love the sport. We kind of lived through it. Mm-hmm. But I don't believe we can see it anytime soon from what we are hearing.
1: Right. It's not safe.
0: And from the nature of it, you know, of the sport, it's very challenging for the athletes because they want to be the best at their sport. But it's not a comfortable environment right now in some areas, no doubt about that.
1: Okay, and won't be for the foreseeable.
0: I can't see it. And if that's what the Gardaí and others are saying, well, that's it. You know, and we've seen what has happened here already at some events. It's not good.
1: But I think we must be the only capital city in Europe that can't stage a big fight like that. That's where we are.
0: That's where we are right now. Yeah, that may change, but I think it's very problematic at the moment. You know, and you need to the very clean, interests have to be involved in terms of the staging of these fights. It has to be above board. There can be no issues around it. And I think for the sake of the athletes as well, in terms of their pathways, and they're getting something out of it for the longer term, for them, that's important. But for the safety of fans and for everybody concerned, it's not on at the moment.
1: Okay. Thank you so much for coming in and taking questions on all manner of things. So I know I was throwing different things at you on Taoiseach Meal, Martin. Very much appreciate it.
0: Thank you very much indeed, yeah. Thanks for coming in, yeah.
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1: Now then, you're welcome back. By the way, just as he was going out the door there, Taoiseach said he'd come back to us on the PE and school things. So we might see where that goes. That would be the big one out of all those things, I think, long term. And I do genuinely believe he'd try and do that. Where are we? Man City are 1-0 up in PSG, I see. Sorry, I wasn't keeping an eye on that game for obvious reasons. Let me just flick down and see who scored here for you. Who scored for Man City? It was... I'll have to check. Sorry, apologies. First 30 minutes flown by. It seems City are on top. I'll double check that for you in a sec. But Man City are 1-0 up, and so that puts them 3-1 up on aggregate. So you would think they're in decent shape. And here I have it. Mahrez. Sorry that took so long. Riyad Mahrez, 11 minutes with the goal for Man City against PSG this evening. So you would think that is City through to a Champions League final. We've got a busy football show on the way. Terribly sad news on the passing of Alan McLaughlin. A couple of his former teammates, the likes of Andy Townsend and Paddy Bonner and Ray Hatton, all very keen to come on and pay tribute to him. So that's on the way in a moment. We'll talk to Pat Nevin about the protest at Old Trafford. Andy Mitten was on with the lads this morning on OTBM. Really good chat with the lads in full. Here's a brief sense, though, of Andy Mitten, editor of United We Stand, his thoughts on the Man United fans' protest.
13: Sometimes things just happen. And what happened at Old Trafford on Sunday, yes, the protest was organised for a time and a place, but everything else just happened naturally. Nobody plans to get inside the stadium, and it's just this body of people came together, very passionate. You saw the strength of feeling there. They were building on the momentum which had been created in previous weeks since the announcement of the Super League. But nobody had any idea how many people would turn up. Of course, there was talk, you know, I'm going, yeah, he's going, he's going. And when he got there, there was a little bit of a social aspect to it because people had not seen each other for well over a year because they'd not been able to, because there's been no fans at matches since March 2019. And then the images and films, it went around the world. It was the front page of the New York Times, which was exactly what the people there wanted to happen. They feel like they've not been heard for a long, long time. And people saying that this isn't the right way to protest, I totally get that a policeman being injured is not the right way, but nor is just turning up and sitting down there peacefully and being ignored. And they were not ignored. And when people went into the ground and went onto the pitch, yeah, parts of it did go too far. But look at the headlines it's generated. Will the Glazer family look and think, ah, oh, we've had enough because of this now? I don't know. Knowing their previous, it's more about how it affects their bottom line. And it's probably more about the European Super League not happening, at least in its current format, at least at the moment. And then thinking, we've maximised this investment. Or maybe which would spook them more would be government intervention. So we saw Boris Johnson, of all people, talking 2 weeks ago about emergency legislation, if you like. Action will speak louder than those words. The Conservative government doesn't have the faith of too many football fans for their actions. But in 2005, when the original takeover went through, I went down to Whitehall and met some senior members of the government with other Manchester United fans. And they ushered us in and, you know, have a cup of tea and biscuits and, you know, we're awfully sympathetic and we're going to write a strongly worded letter. There's nothing they could do. There's absolutely nothing they could do. It was a waste of time going to London and taking a day off. So now, if there is legislation to protect things like the Super League happening, to involve fans with more of a voice in football, then that could be a good thing.
14: And
13: don't know where it goes from.
14: Well, that's it. All of a sudden, it's up for grabs, right? If the protest had been fairly bland and fans outside and hadn't made front page news, then there would be no more interest from the politicians. But what has to happen now is that, well, nothing has to happen. They could do the same thing again. There could be more tea and biscuits or the whatever today's equivalent of it is. But if the pressure is kept up and if other fans from other clubs join in, there comes a tipping point where the politicians and the Premier League act in concert, and that rebuffs to some degree the Super League. And that might have, as you say, because one of the papers today says that the Glazers are unmoved by this and their ambition is still to turn Manchester United from a 4 billion valuation to a 10 billion valuation. Much harder to do if you're not in a ring-fenced European Super League.
13: It is, and that this is what we're absolutely committed to do. We heard similar sounds from the Super League teams just before they pulled out. Today's equivalent of tea and biscuits will probably be...
1: There we are, Andy Mitten with Ger and Owen this morning on OTBAM. Full interview is well worth checking out. It's on our app. If you haven't downloaded it, then go into your app store, OTB Sports, and your app store is where you'll get it. Man City 1-0 up on the night against PSG, 3-1 on aggregate. We've got the football show in a few minutes.
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4: It's time to talk to John Giles. Evening, John.
5: Evening, Nathan.
4: Keeping well?
5: I'm still here, Nathan.
4: Good. That's what we want to hear. So you've been picking your all-time 11s. They've been going down a real treat over the last few months. They've helped the lockdown fly by for everybody. And
5: good.
4: We've been going through some of the international teams over the last few weeks. Football's going to return soon, so we're going to have to actually talk about some live football, unfortunately, because I've been really enjoying these over the last few Thursday nights. And tonight you're going to talk Scotland. And
5: Scotland, yeah.
4: Their all-time Nathan. 11 and...
5: Yeah,
4: you would have gone up and played alongside so many incredible Scottish players down through the years, and I'd imagine again this was quite a tough choice, particularly when you look at some of the midfielders and the forwards that they had down through the years.
5: It is, Nathan. You know, I'll try to explain it as we go along, because people will have different ideas to me quite normally. But I mean, I just I do the best I can. When you've got so many great players that you can pick from, then it's not easy. But yeah. Anyway, we'll do our best, Nathan.
4: So you've gone for a 3-4-3 formation. We'll start with the goalkeeper. We were just talking with Richie there that there used to be a lot of joking about the lack of quality of Scottish goalkeepers. Yeah. But you have a short list of Andy Gorm, David Harvey, Alan Ruff and Jim Leighton.
5: Yes.
4: Who have you gone for?
5: I've gone for David Harvey.
4: Right.
5: David was David. I played with him at Leeds.
4: Yeah.
5: Very, very solid goalkeeper, Nathan. Took over from Gary Sprague. Who had been having a bad time. You know, I think when Don was struggling early on in his career, he put a lot of young lads in, and one of those included Gary Sprague, who did very, very well for him. And then he got to a stage, Gary was making a lot of mistakes, and I think Don was being loyal to him. I think he should have been out of the team before. I think his nerves went on him, Nathan. And funny enough, we were playing Birmingham in the semi-final of the Cup in 1972, and a big surprise to us all, Don left Gary Sprague out and brought Dave Harvey in. And Gary never got back into the team again.
4: Mm.
5: So he was very solid, David. He wasn't spectacular. A lot of great goalkeepers in those days, Pat Jennings and Shilton and these guys. He wouldn't have been in that bracket, but he was very, very good, very solid.
4: 16 caps for Scotland. He played for Scotland in the 1974 World Cup. Very unfortunate, though, with Leeds. Picked up a bad injury, had an accident, and ended up, should have been first choice for that Leeds side that reached the European Cup semi-final in 75 and ended up missing out.
5: Yes. I was quite close with him. I used to room with him. He was out one night and he crashed the blooming car, Nathan.
4: Right.
5: And then he couldn't play for the rest of the season. But he was very, very, very solid. Very good goalkeeper.
4: Did you like to have the one roommate over the course of the season, or did you rotate, or were there certain people you'd room with quite a bit?
5: Mostly Dave. I think when you had a room, like say Norman Hunter was in with Terry Cooper and Billy Bremner was in on Clark. So, yeah, we got settled in like that.
4: Yeah.
5: Nathan. Although all the lads and these lads got on well together anyway, you know.
4: Yeah. And did you like rooming with someone who'd be up chatting to you for half the night, or
5: no?
4: Did you want to be left alone?
5: No, left alone and go to sleep early. Well, as you know, Nathan, in football, it's no good having good nights of sleep Monday, Tuesday, Wednesday, Thursday, and then it comes to Friday, and you don't sleep the night before the match, which is the most important one of the lot.
4: Mm.
5: I used to take a couple of sleeping tablets.
4: Right.
5: To make sure, Nathan, you know, because it was vital to get a good night's sleep before a match. But Dave didn't keep me awake at all.
4: Yeah. On the sleeping tablets, would you have been someone who got nervous then ahead of big matches that you'd be worried that actually you wouldn't get a good night's sleep?
5: Well, that was it. You know, it didn't matter to me whether it was a big match. I used to take it was a regular habit Friday night or the night before the match, Nathan, because that's when you need a good night's sleep. As I said, it's no good sleep if you're playing on Saturday. It's no good sleep Monday, Tuesday, Wednesday, and Thursday, and you don't sleep Friday night. It's all gone to waste, to be quite honest. So it's just to make sure that you get a good night's sleep. It wasn't nerves or anything. You know, I mean, it was just to make sure. that you did get a sleep.

0: you know.
1: So David Harvey's your goalkeeper. You've gone with three centre halves. We'll talk about some of the fullbacks in a while and who may have gone if you'd gone with four at the back. But what you've done again is you've divided them into certain groups, and you can talk about some of the players as we go along and who you've selected. So your first grouping of centre halves: Ron Yates, Alan Hansen, Frank McClintock and Alec McLeish.
0: Yes, and I've gone for Alan Hansen.
1: Hansen only won 26 caps for Scotland. Wasn't even included in the squad for the 86 World Cup.
0: No, I
1: know there were various different reasons, and there were injuries, and there were some falling outs along the way. Like at that period, was Hansen comfortably the best centre-half in English football in the 80s?
0: Yeah, I was surprised. I think there was a big fallout. I think Alex Ferguson had something to do with that, with Kenny Dalglish at that particular time. I don't know what it was. There was a bit of a fallout anyway. At that time that he wasn't picked. But what you used to find a lot, Nathan, in those days, lads who moved down to England from Scotland gave up a lot of chances to be picked. I mean, the great Dave Mackay got 22 caps.
1: Yeah.
0: Eddie Gray got 22 caps. I think Peter Lorimer got 20-odd caps. So it was no coincidence. I think at that time, for a lot of the time anyway, you had a selection committee who always favoured the lads playing and left to play in Scotland.
1: Hansen was in your all-time Liverpool team as well.
0: Yeah, I think it was great. I thought Hansen was a great player.
1: Mm.
0: And again, like we talked about Beckenbauer and that night, and he made it look easy. You know, he seemed to be strolling through a match because, again, when he was on the ball at the back, if somebody got too tight, if he had a good change of pace, he didn't look like it, you know. But he was very calm on the ball, because he obviously knew he had the space and could distribute it well. And obviously, playing in a great team, his distribution didn't have to be great because you had Souness and Dalglish and all these players around him. But no, he was a terrific player, Alan Hansen.
1: That must just suck the confidence out of so many strikers as well when you're up against a centre-half who is that calm, is unflappable, that you feel no matter what you do, no matter how many runs you make, that they're not going to lose their composure, they're not going to switch off.
0: No. And getting on the ball. I mean, a lot of defenders, like Big Jack said at Leeds, he was a good, great defender, but he wasn't that easy on the ball. Whereas Hansen was, you know, Hansen could take it out, no problem. He could be looking up and like all great players, had plenty of time on the ball, or seemed to have plenty of time on the ball. Now he was top notcher and obviously a very, very good defender.
1: Mm. So Alan Hansen, I guess, an automatic selection in any Scotland team. Your next grouping: Willie Miller, Billy McNeil, Gordon McQueen and Colin Hendry. Who have you gone for?
0: Yeah, I've gone for Billy McNeil.
1: Right, the ultimate one-club man.
0: Yeah, well, he was Mr. Celtic and a good leader, Nathan. You know, he was an old-fashioned centre-half, you would say today. Big lad, really good in the air, okay on the ground, but didn't try to do anything spectacular on the ground, knew his limitations and gave it to the players that could play, as they say, the managers used to say in those days. So very seldom made a mistake. Good hearted lad, played for the team and really, really top notch.
1: You mentioned Hansen coming down there to play in England. A player of Billy McNeil's status and stature maybe never wanted to, because, listen, they literally have a statue of him outside of Celtic Park. When you were playing in England, would you have been very much aware of his talents and a player who you thought could come down and play at the very highest level in English football as well?
0: Oh, he could have done, Nathan. But you get a lot of lads, especially in you know, Rangers, Celtic, they love the club. And I think he was one of those lads actually loved the club. He was a long time there as a player and then came as a manager. I think he two spelled as a manager. So they do fall in love with the club and the fans fall in love with them. You know, he captained the team when they won the European Cup and that. So he was very, very much attached to the club. And you get some players like that they're few and far between, and he would have been a hero with the Celtic fans for what he did for the club
1: and
0: over the years.
1: In terms of the style of player he was he a different style of player to Hansen? Was it more of a heart of the line, put your body on the line wherever possible?
0: Yeah, he wouldn't have been as comfortable looking, or he wasn't comfortable on the ball as Hansen was. There weren't many as comfortable as him anyway. But he was the old-fashioned centre-half. Really good in the air, won tackles, blocked shots, did all the things that you would expect big centre-halves to do, and he did them. And he was a big leader in that particular team.
1: Yeah, yeah. All right, so Billy McNeil again. Just the 29 caps for Billy McNeil, albeit at a time when they were probably harder to earn. Your final centre half then for the back three, your shortlist is Kenny Burns, Martin Buchan, Richard Goff and Matt Elliott.
0: Yeah, I've gone for Richard Goff.
1: Right.
0: I thought he was a good all-round player, Nathan. He was down, he was only 1 year at Spurs and then went back to Rangers. But he was a demanding type of player. He was quite mobile, covered the ground well, used the ball well. Again, you know, especially a good centre-half, or a good player at the back, really good blocker of shots, good getting good tackles in, but was comfortable enough on the ball to take it out.
1: Mm. Like Billy McNeil, a big, big leader as well of his club, captained Rangers to their 9 in a row. You know, that 1 year he was at Spurs, brought them to an FA Cup final.
0: Yeah.
1: Played in 2 World Cups with Scotland as well. Like, when you're, throughout this run of picking all-time 11s, when you're thinking of your centre-halves and the common traits that they generally had, like, did you want a centre-half who was very vocal, who was very loud, who was always, you felt, fully in command of the rest of the back four?
0: Yeah, well, what happened with Billy McNeil and these guys, you said in those days, there wasn't as much playing out from the back. You know, you usually had a big centre-forward and you were getting up the centre-forward. So they had to, the centre-halves in those days had to win an awful lot of ball in the air. And these particular players could do that, especially Billy McNeil. Alan Hansen wasn't great. He was okay in the air, but he wasn't regarded as the big centre-half, you know. Whereas Billy McNeil and the other lads, the big centre-halves, come and win it and get the tackles in.
1: Mm.
0: You know, really defending. You know, a lot of it now, as you see, they're playing out from the back, Nathan, a lot. And you have to be like a midfield player now and to be a defender nowadays, which I think it's overdone. I think the main thing is defending and be good enough to give it to players who were in the middle of the field who could do it on the ball. But that's the way times have changed. But these guys playing in those days, Billy McNeil and Alan Ruff, were that type of player.
1: Mm.
0: Win it.
1: You've gone with 3 centre-halves then, so you haven't picked any full-backs, but there have been plenty of good Scottish full-backs as well. If you were to look through them, and I know your shortlist, say for right-back, Danny McGrain, Steve Nicol, George Burley, Sandy Jardine. Nicol is obviously the most recent of those. Was he the best Scottish right-back of recent times?
0: I think so, Nathan. He was very mobile, he could play in midfield, and he played in the great Liverpool teams. He wouldn't have got much publicity because of all the great players around him, but he always did a good job. Very, very solid, and was a better player than he looked, in my opinion, Nathan. Now I thought he was a top-class lad.
1: The left-backs, then, who could have gone for Arthur Alderston, Eddie McGreedy, Willie Donaghy, Frankie Gray, Tommy Gemmell, and Andy Robertson, probably the great current Scottish player?
0: Yeah, I haven't been recently gone for the current players.
1: Mm.
0: But I think Andy Robertson is so outstanding that I think he'll last for a long time, Nathan, and I've gone for him.
1: Right.
0: I think he's really, really outstanding. And they're very good players, excellent players that you mentioned. Yeah, but this lad has done it for the last 2 or 3 years. And I think he will go on to be one of the greats.
1: Yeah, you think that, like, this, it's hard to imagine it's a blip considering he's been to 2 Champions League finals, he's on the verge of winning a Premier League title, but I know often the comparisons with himself and Alexander-Arnold, I think you've touched on it before, his defensive ability, is that what brings him to a slightly different level maybe to Alexander-Arnold?
0: Yeah, well when I look at fullbacks even in a modern game, I'm looking, how are they defending, Nathan?
1: Mm.
0: And going forward is a bonus. And this lad, he's defended extremely well, but has made a lot of goals from that position. You know, I think Alexander is better distributing the ball, better going forward than him. But there wouldn't be that much between them, even in the laying on of goals.
1: Yeah.
0: But I think he's just outstanding. His attitude is great. He's every match he's up for it, and I think he will go on. I don't think he's going to sit back in any way whatsoever. I think he'll finish up to be one of the greats.
1: Yeah, does seem to have a brilliant attitude, all right, Andy Robertson. I'm going to take a very quick break, John, because we want to give a bit of time to the midfielders and the attacking players that you selected, because there's a heck of an amount of talent in there. We're picking John Giles, all-time Scotland 11, right back after this.
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1: So we're in the process of selecting John Giles' all-time Scotland 11. This is the 11th John Giles' all-time 11 that we've been selecting over the past couple of months. You can get them all right now on the OTB Sports app. We've gone from Liverpool to Manchester United, Spurs, Arsenal, Chelsea, Leeds, the Republic of Ireland, a quite incredible rest of the world 11, England, Wales, and now we are on to Scotland. And so far, as we look through the team, it's a 3-4-3 formation. The goalkeeper, David Harvey, and a back three of Alan Hansen, Billy McNeil, and Richard Goff. Let's get on to the midfield then, John. And again, we've some little groupings here, and you're going to select one from them. First up, we have Jim Baxter, Bobby Murdoch, Paul McStay, Billy Bremner, and Paddy Crerand.
0: Yeah. I've gone for Billy Bremner.
1: How important was his Scottishness to Billy Bremner? I know he captained them at the 74 World Cup, over 50 caps. Well, that Scottish heritage, was it something you spoke about often?
0: Billy, yeah. Billy spoke about it a lot, often. Especially playing with Scotland. Mm. I was very proud. He was very proud of it, as most of the Scottish lads were in my time. Eddie Gray, Peter Lorimer, and these lads, and we had a few of them, Gordon McQueen, Joe Jordan, all loved playing for Scotland. But Billy was, he was a real Scot. He was a real Scot. He enjoyed it.
1: Right. You've spoken about him often down through the years and your partnership in the middle of midfield for Leeds and just how great a player he was. When you were in the midst of it, when you're in the thick of that time together at Leeds, were you always aware of just how good he was?
0: Oh yeah. Well, Billy was an outstanding player, and Billy he's certainly one of the most confident players I ever met in my life, Nathan. Even before a match, you'd be quiet. Well, I would, and most lads would be quiet. Billy'd be hopping around. Billy expected to be a star of every game, Nathan. And a lot of the times, he was.
1: Yeah.
0: But that was his attitude. You know, I never saw him nervous. Always bouncing around. A bloody nuisance in the dressing room sometimes, you know. Because sometimes, well, I was quiet, and Norman Hunter, a few of the lads be quiet. He'd be hopping around. I don't know where he got the energy from. And he's saying when he trained, like Billy wasn't a good trainer. The horse country's run, and him and Big Jack were always last. And he wasn't really true, but put a ball out, and he'd come to life, and he'd stay there all day, playing and staying on the pitch. You know, Billy expected and was a star in every game that he played. Unbelievable confidence.
1: How did he deal with the games when he wasn't the star, when things didn't go right for him?
0: I never remember him reacting when it didn't go right for him. Do you know what I mean? I never ever heard him say, "Wasn't my day today."
1: Right.
0: No, he had unbelievable confidence in himself.
1: Yeah,
0: Nathan, and I'm plenty to say on the pitch to the opposition and that.
1: As you say there, pre-match at times, yourself and himself probably very different personalities.
0: Oh yeah, totally different.
1: Would you have rubbed each other up the wrong way from time to time? Would you have clashed often?
0: Not really. No. We didn't clash on the pitch at all. Like Billy was, what would I say? He'd, especially if we went a goal down, Billy'd want to get up around the edge of the box, and I'd be sort of more calm. Look, Billy, hang on, just keep playing. And because the goals he scored, the dramatic goals he scored, were incredible, Nathan.
1: Mm.
0: Semi-finals, finals, you know, I won't give you a list of them, but I think three of the semi-finals we got to Wembley scored the winning goals, you know, and good goals, important goals, you know.
1: Yeah.
0: Like you get, he was a goal-scoring midfield and plenty of energy. His energy was unbelievable, bouncing around. In those days, he didn't have to hold the midfield. Billy Bremner was out the midfield players. Well, I was lucky enough to score 115 goals. He scored 115 goals from midfield. Now, a lot of mine were penalties, but his was just dramatic goals and important goals, Nathan.
1: In a way, you were probably lucky to find each other at the same club at the same time, because everything you've ever said about the way you played together, you complemented each other so well. Whether it is personality, whether it was skill-wise, that you both knew your role for the team. It was quite a similar role at times, and there was no real ego involved with either of you.
0: No, we just had to get on. Well, when you're playing together in the middle of the field like we did, you react to each other, Nathan, you know. Like, I knew what Billy was going to do before he knew what I was going to do. That's how you get a combination going in the middle of the field. But he could win the ball as well. He would. There was no hanging around with him. Like, he was just a bundle of energy, Nathan.
1: So, Billy Bremner, an automatic selection in midfield. Let's move on. The next shortlist, John White, Bobby Hope, John Craig, Graeme Souness and George Graham.
0: Yeah, I've gone for Graeme Souness.
1: Mm. This is already shaping up to be the toughest midfield of any of the 11s you've picked so far.
0: Well, these are all Scottish lads, born and bred in Scotland, and Scotland with great tradition, as we know, for breeding players anyway. But Graham, I think, really found his way at Liverpool. Mm. I know he was at Spurs. I think he got impatient there and went to Middlesbrough, which was a good grounding for him. But when he went to Liverpool, I think they were made for each other. Graham commanded the middle of the field. He had plenty of confidence in himself. Different to Billy Bremner, he wasn't quite as good at beating players around it. He wasn't particularly quick, Graham, but a great presence, great distributor of the ball. And whether the game was tough or easy, he wanted the ball. You know, you've often heard of the Sunshine Boys, Nathan, the fellas who are winning, they're winning 5-0 and give me the ball, they can't get enough of it. You know, if they're losing 1-0 at home, you don't see them. Graham wasn't a Sunshine Boy, he was anything but. He would take responsibility, he had plenty to say on the pitch, could dish it out, Nathan, as well, and put a top-class player.
1: The Sunshine Boys that you talk about, like all the great teams, didn't have too many of them, and they all had a Graeme Souness-style figure that when, and it's always going to get tough at some stage in sport and in football, someone you can rely on. Everything you ever say about Souness, that, like that Liverpool team, in hindsight, you'd almost look back and you'd feel they won every game quite convincingly. What wasn't the case? There was tough games, and Souness was there front and centre every single time.
0: Definitely. I mean, the Sunshine Boys, they go missing, Nathan, you know. Liverpool, like all the great teams, don't carry a Sunshine Boy.
1: Mm.
0: You know, if you look at all the winning teams, it doesn't matter who they are, Liverpool this year, you could see somebody messing around Liverpool here. And you see Klopp, you take his head off. You know, and Don Revie says, all the top managers, they just wouldn't be in the club for 2 minutes if they were a Sunshine Boy. Get them out of the club. And Graham brought that determination and control with him into the what was a successful Liverpool team anyway. So, no, Graham was top-notch.
1: You would have played against them, I don't know if you played, when he was with Middlesbrough.
0: Like, yes.
1: Could you see the signs there that this player was going to go on and become one of the great midfielders of his time?
0: Oh, yeah, he was on his way. He was only starting off. Actually, I had a couple of clashes with him. I played against him at Leeds, Nathan, and he was down the back of my legs, and you know, and when you get that, you don't say anything. But I was in a tackle, an incident with him at Middlesbrough.
1: Yeah.
0: And I copped him. And I'm not bragging about it, but I copped him on it. And he went crackers with me. He went crackers. He said, I'll break your effing leg. And I said, well, we'll see about that, Graham, you know. But we were good pals after that. Now, Graham could dish it out.
1: Yeah.
0: He could dish it out. No doubt about that. And he could take, had to take it as well, you know.
1: Knowing that he could dish it out and knowing that you could dish it out from time to time, was any part of you worried in the years that followed when you come up against him again that he'd be eyeing up revenge?
0: I don't think I only would have come up against him in a League of Ireland match, actually. I was playing the League of Ireland against Liverpool in a friendly match at Dalebound. And actually, was one of the lads who played in midfield with me. I can't think of his name now. But he copped Graham. And Graham thought it was me. And he said, that's the second time you've caught me. I'm going to do you in. Graham, he was raging, you know, coming on. Well, it had nothing to do with me. But that's the way it was.
1: Yeah, and when he ended up working together years later on the television.
0: Once the matches, funny enough, Nathan, all that happened on the pitch.
1: Yeah.
0: And some of it was pretty bad stuff. But once the match was over, that was the end of it.
1: Yeah.
0: I never held like a personal thing, or nobody held a personal thing against me. It was all part of the game. You give it, you take it, you know.
1: Mm. Let's move on, because we don't want to run out of time here.
0: Okay.
1: Your next selection, then, you have a shortlist of Archie Gemmill, he of the Wonder Goal, Bertie Auld, Dave McKay, Gordon Strachan, Don Masson.
0: Yeah, I've gone for Dave McKay.
1: Yeah.
0: The great Dave McKay.
1: one of the great all-rounders.
0: He was one of the greats, and I don't mention great very lightly. Actually, I made my debut against him, Nathan. He was playing with Spurs. He'd just come down to Scotland, and they were going on to the great years. That was in 1959. They didn't win it in 59, but they went on in 1960 and 61 to win the double and all the trophies they won. But he was the driving force in that team. And they used to say with Danny Blanchflower, like, Danny was the artist and Dave was the killer, like. But Dave had as much ability as Danny Blanchflower did. He could score goals. He was all over. Like, if you were playing on the right wing, you held the ball long enough, Dave McKay would be tackling you. If we're on the left wing, he'd be tackling him as well. A bundle of energy, but could really play and drive the players on, Nathan. Yeah, he was a real player, you know.
1: So your last selection then from midfield, the shortlist, John Collins, Asa Hartford, Gary McAllister, Bobby Collins, Paul Lambert.
0: Bobby Collins. How could I forget Bobby Collins? Bobby Collins was great. Bobby Collins was a great player for Celtic. He came down to Everton for a season, then came to Leeds. Bobby Collins was 75% responsible, I think, for the success and the future of the Leeds team. That's how good he was. An old pro, and you can't beat an old pro with their attitude. This is with Norman Hunter, Paul Madeley, Paul Reaney, Terry Cooper, Eddie Gregg, Youngful is coming on. This was a guy to train and do what's needed to be done, to become a pro, to become a player. And Bobby Collins was responsible in many ways, in a great way, for the eventual success of the Leeds team.
1: When eventually you succeeded him in the middle of midfield alongside Billy Bremner.
0: He was great for me, Nathan. I went to Leeds when I was 22, I played to the right-hand side mostly. You know, Bobby was in the middle, and that was my natural position. So, but when I left Manchester United, I was only 22, and the previous season, don't go too much on it, I had a bad time in the semi-final of the Cup, but Matt lost confidence in me. I was trying to do what Bobby Collins could do when I was too young. So when I went to Leeds, I had 2 years as an apprentice, I would say, to Bobby Collins. Bobby got injured, and I took over from him. But I needed that couple of years to be able to do what needed to be done. But Bobby Collins was a great example to all the young players and to Leeds United.
1: Let's get on to the front three because we don't have a lot of time. So your first shortlist, Mo Johnson, George Orden, Jimmy Johnson, Dennis Law, Peter Larmour, Frank McAvenny, Steve Archibald.
0: Yeah.
1: Where am I, Nathan?
0: I'm on the forwards.
1: You have a choice between Jimmy Johnson and Dennis Law, I guess, essentially.
0: Well, I've gone for Dennis Law.
1: Okay.
0: For Dennis Law. Dennis, again, I think was one of the greats, Nathan.
1: You would have played with him, did you, at United?
0: I played with him, yeah. I played with him for a season when he first came to United. And he's the most dynamic player I ever played with. One of the most dynamic players I've ever seen, certainly the most dynamic player I've ever played with. Ball flying across the box. And you think nobody's going to get him. Dennis would get him. Aggressive. Good in the air, especially coming from right to left side of the pitch. Wasn't a great dribbler. Be totally different to Jimmy Greaves, for example, who was a dribbler and got past people. But Dennis was the one that would contribute more in winning the ball back. And anywhere there was a chance of getting it, he'd be in, he'd be quick, he'd be aggressive, and he'd get the ball so that other people couldn't get to it, in my opinion, Nathan. Scored a lot of goals for Manchester United.
1: Yeah, 237 goals, only behind Rooney and Bobby Charlton in the all-time list.
0: Yeah, one of the greats.
1: Only Scottish player to have won European Footballer of the Year as well, which he did in 1964. Yeah,
0: he won it
1: in 1964.
0: He got an injury, Nathan, before the European Cup final in 68. And to be honest, he was never the same again. Dennis needed this physical attributes that he had, the quickness and that, and he got this bad knee injury. He didn't play in the European Cup final in 68, and I don't think he quite got it back again.
1: Yeah,
0: Nathan. But when he was fit and well, he was brilliant.
1: So Dennis Law then ahead of Jinky Johnson. There was that did you see much of him? Did you see much of that Celtic side that won the European Cup in 67?
0: Did I see much of them?
1: Yeah,
0: I saw too much of them. They beat us in the semi-final, hammered us, and Jimmy Johnson was was brilliant, absolute genius. And I put him in that list there because I've got another list where John Robertson is leading it. And I know a lot of people say, why not Jimmy Johnson? Well, I put John Robertson in instead because I think John Robertson, Jimmy Johnson was unique in his way and what he did at Celtic at beating players and that. But John Robertson was unique in a different way and I think even more influential than Jimmy Johnston. He played for the Notts Forest, people who remember him, like a small, dumpy lad playing on the left wing. He's the only left winger or winger I've ever seen that could control the game from a left wing position, Nathan. His positional sense was incredible.
1: Yeah.
0: Because, and he was when he got up on the when he had to attack the backs, he could do it. But he initiated the attacks, like the John McGovern in midfield. John McGovern was a very ordinary player, but all he had to do was get it out to John Robertson, and he'd do the rest from there. Usually you have to do it from the middle of the field.
1: So, how did he do it?
0: Because his positional sense was so good that he couldn't mark him. Like great players, he gave the fullback two choices, a bad one and a terrible one. In other words, he used to come so deep that if the centre, the right back got too close to him, he'd get the ball behind him. So he had to give him like 10, 12 yards to stop him getting behind him. So he'd get it to his feet and he'd do it from there. He'd pick a pass out like a midfield player could do. And when he had a chance to go up, you remember him with Trevor Francis in the European Cup, he could be the player as well when he got up there. Like, he was a double player in many ways. He could do his bit defending, but initiating attacks from the left wing position. He's the only one I've ever seen doing it, Nathan. Either from the right wing or the left wing. He was incredible.
1: Could he have played one of them
0: put him in front of Jimmy Johnston, basically.
1: Could John Robertson then have just been a centre midfielder?
0: Probably not.
1: Right.
0: He might not have had the engine or the positional sense to do it from that particular position, Nathan.
1: Yeah.
0: Do you know what I mean? It's like once he got on the wing, he had the space. See, there's one great thing about if you play properly on the wing, Nathan, nobody gets behind you. Because if what the wingers generally do, or should do, is have their back to the touchline. Right?
1: Yeah, yeah.
0: So now if the ball's, you can see across the pitch if you're in the right position, which he was all the time. Right? So when the ball's coming out to you, certainly nobody coming from behind you. Right? So you had more room if you were doing it in the right way, which he did. And he was quick enough, and if somebody did get too close, to go by him. And he went past him in the vital areas around the edge of the box to get the crosses in to make goals and score goals. And he's the only one I've seen do it. So Jimmy Johnson was great as well, doing what he did for Celtic, which was to be players at the end line. But if Jimmy Johnson was playing in the Notts Forest team, I don't think he would have been as influential as he was with the Celtic team.
1: Yeah, yeah.
0: So I know that's a little bit complicated, but I think the job that John Robertson did for Notts Forest, winning the European Cup twice in the league and that, was an even more important, or I would say a bigger job, than Jimmy Johnson did for Celtic.
1: Yeah.
0: And Jimmy Johnson was great as well.
1: And John Robertson set up the goal for Trevor Francis in 79 and scored the goal that won it for Forest in 80. Yeah. He was on a shortlist with Davy Cooper, Lou McCarrie, Willie Henderson, Eddie Gray, Willie Johnson and Bobby Lennox. We're pretty much out of time.
0: Okay.
1: We need your final selection. I think it's going to be a straightforward one. Your shortlist was Ian St. John, Ali McCoys, Kenny Dalglish, Alan Gilzean, Graham Sharp and Andy Gray.
0: Yeah, Kenny Dalglish. I think I've spoken about him so much before. One of the greats. I know we're running out of time. One of the greats. Couldn't speak too highly about him. And just a fantastic player.
1: All right, John, great stuff. It's a heck of a Scotland team from down through the years. Dave Harvey in goals, back three of Hanson, McNeil and Goff in midfield. It's Bremner, Souness, Mackay and Collins, and a front three of Law, Dalglish and Robertson. Great stuff, John. We'll talk
0: to
1: you next week.
0: Thank you.
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1: I'm not worried about it. I can stand over this. Cora Staunton, Lee McHale, Kevin Kilbane, and Kieran MacDonald.
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3: Yes, it is time for OTB AM's Mount Rushmore. And this, today, we're doing Louth. It's fairly straightforward. Ronan is the OTB selector. Dan MacDonald is the OTB challenger. So he gets to boot off one of Ronan's and present. He's going to present his own four, but obviously he gets to edit for one of them. And we will have a last pitch as well for you. Before we get going here, where will this actually be? Where, Ronan, where in Louth are we going to have the Mount Rushmore?
4: Ah, well, it has to be in picturesque Cooley, Ger, and I think you're going to find that Cooley has a big say in this Mount Rushmore. We'll get to it in a minute, but one of their most famous sons definitely will be, I think he's coming in slot number two in Mount Rushmore here in Louth.
3: Right, and Dan, was this hard? I mean, surely it's not hard. There aren't that many. It's not a rich sporting tapestry you guys have to choose from, is it?
5: This is just a poor wind-up attempt, Ger. It was hard. Yeah, it is difficult. For the smallest county, they've a decent enough history. You know, decent enough. Probably more so in my chosen sport, but also across other sports as well. There's some high performers. I think it's a decent enough field. I have to say, I don't know what Ronan's gone for, and we'll see. Like. Sort of how it plays out across sort of generations. I'd have my view about probably when the strongest era might have been. I would have grown up hearing a lot about it, but we've had our say. In international even events that maybe people from other counties haven't.
3: Can
5: but
3: I
5: we'll
3: just
5: move on to that?
3: Maybe. Can I just talk about the false advertising about the wee county for a start? The population of Drogheda is nearly the same as the population of the entire county of Monaghan. Drogheda is 40,000. Monaghan is 60,000. The population of Louth is like twice the size of Monaghan. It's 128,000 according to the last census. So, like, it has always been a populous area with a big urban conurbation in Dundalk, and Drogheda has obviously exploded in the last two decades. So, in fairness, there are some incredible sporting achievements, but you should have at that level. You know, it is a county that needs to produce people who are international sports people.
5: That is true, of course, you know, maybe you should add that caveat every time you refer to them as the wee county or like the smallest county in the country, as tends to be the case. The reference is, no, of course. And like, you know, the history of the county as well and sport in the county that, like, you know, garrison towns, I guess, you know, and it's something that's probably come up with Athlone and might come up with even with Sligo. And there's places in the country, say, where football or soccer, as people would call it, you know, would be very strong. And it's there's obvious reasons for that in tandem with the, you know, the history of the place. I take your point. It's not surprising. Even we'll probably talk about some of the, say the outstanding more latter day sort of football players, the likes of Gary Kelly, you know, Ian Hart. Gary Kelly would have played for Home Farm. Like the access to Dublin, for example,
3: yeah,
5: you know, would be pretty good if you're an outstanding young sportsman. I mean, Rob Kearney would have, you know, well, I think he would have been schooled in Clongowes. You know, like there is obviously, you're close enough. If you're, you know, to the centre of the sporting hub in Ireland, I guess, and that possibly is a factor.
3: Okay, let's get into it. Ronan, who is your first nominee?
4: Well, I think Dan will agree this is about as big a shoe-in as any shoe-in can be on any of these Mount Rushmores. Number one cornerstone on this monument is Stephen Staunton. And I would wager that by the age of 21, he probably had a CV like on par with anything we've seen in Irish sport. Before we even get to what he did in England, right, have to mention, as was recounted by Kevin Riley in The Democrat a couple of years ago, like he was a prodigious GAA star, played for Art Esmond's under-10s when he was 6 years old, a senior debut for Clan na Gael at the age of 16. That was in 1985. Not only had the Clans not won a Louth senior championship title in 26 years, they hadn't won a championship game in 6 years. Staunton's first year in the panel, they play Roach Emmetts, neighbours, derby match. They straight up don't like each other. And who scores the winning goal in that final? Young Steve Staunton. So a year later, he's gone to Liverpool, who were obviously the preeminent club side in the world probably at the time. Kenny Dalglish. He's only in the door a year. 1989, FA Cup winners. 1990, league winners. That summer, he goes to the World Cup, Ireland's maiden World Cup voyage. Starts every single game. And like, that's it, done and dusted, legacy secure. But he just went on and on. Played in two more World Cups, 13 World Cup appearances. 13. Started every game in 1990-94, captained them in 2002. Two domestic trophies with Aston Villager, as you well know. 455 top flight appearances all told. Ireland's first ever centurion. And then his playing career ended in 05 and he kind of sailed off into the sunset, you know, unbesmirched, and that was it.
3: I mean, what a wise decision it was for him to...
4: That was the end of the Steve Staunton story right there.
3: And just live it out, telling stories about the glory days, and everybody loves him. That was exactly... Whoever gave him that career advice was the best career advice he ever got.
4: Oh, it was beautiful. After dinner speaking, you know, a few articles here and there, Sunday supplement, but that's it, like...
3: Yeah, and beloved of everybody. Dan, all joking aside, is there a case that his legacy has been damaged by his managerial career?
5: Well, not in Loud, though. You know what I mean? Like, I was at an event in Dundalk recently where he spoke, and, you know, there would have been a comment from the floor along the lines of, you know, remember what a great man this is, or I can't remember what it was, but words to that effect. And there was sort of a big round of applause. And, you know, I would have found out as someone from Loud who would have covered Steve Staunton's time, and would have been quite critical of him, and would have taken a bit of local grief, I guess, for that. And there would have been naturally, you know, there's a sensitivity of protection of one of their own. And I think, obviously, in the wider sporting discussion, there's no doubt that when you mention his name now, I guess to anyone under, I don't want to be disrespectful, like, I mean, even to owner, like, because of course they know what a great player he was. But I think for a lot of people under 30, say, you know, they might think of him, the manager, perhaps, you know, before they think of the player. And even, I mean, even things like, you know, the accent, his way of speaking, all these things that were parodied, they were part of his, you know, they were part of the lampooning of him. But in many, you know, that was him. That was, he actually had his accent. He's kept his identity. Like, he's still very much like a local in the eyes of anyone, even though he hasn't lived in Dundalk for years. But when he's home, he is. And, yeah, of course, you know, you mention his name now, and there's always a, you know, a wise crack around the corner. But I've always hoped, and like, I know for a fact he has no time for press, he'd have no time for me or anyone who was on that beat. But I really do sincerely hope that with the passing of time, we go less to the managerial thing and just reflect on the achievement. Because as Ronan said, you know, three World Cups, first player to be a centurion for Ireland. Also, like, played for that Liverpool team when Liverpool were their kings. And I mean, you can just go into the rest of his Premier League career or two, the longevity. So, I mean, to me, yeah, it's the outstanding candidate. And hopefully his legacy is that.
0: There's no question that the legacy doesn't damage it to the point where he gets taken off Mount Rushmore. I'm just curious, lads, from a Loud perspective, what you can often have in a county is a bit of a siege mentality where people really go to bat for their own county person. Like, is there a sense in Loud that maybe he got too hard a time as Ireland manager, that somehow he is a victim in some sort of conspiracy or anything like this? That do people in Loud stick up for him basically and have blind love for Steve Staunton, the manager?
4: I don't know. Colm did a piece for Off the Ball a couple of months ago, sort of defending the Staunton reign, and I wouldn't necessarily go along with it because he had a great pool of players, probably didn't get the best out of them. I remember him playing John O'Shea at right back, Stephen at left back, when they were playing in the opposite positions for their clubs. Like, little things like that just made no sense. Granted, he was robbed of Stephen Ireland, you know, who looked like a keystone player for that side, the way it was going, scored the goal against Wales, you know, was brilliant in the few games that he actually played. But the managerial thing, it's a non-starter for me. Like, Alan Shearer was an apocalyptic manager for Newcastle, and he's remembered as no one ever talks about the fact that he got them relegated. And you go through any Roy Keane, like, one season aside with Sunderland when he had Premier League money in the Championship and got them promoted. Do you know, like,
0: Newcastle never lost to Cyprus.
4: Ah, well, they lost to a lot of teams, though. But, like, Tony Adams was a terrible manager, Bobby Charlton, Magic Johnson, Wayne Gretzky. They were all terrible managers. It doesn't mean they weren't amazing players. And as I said, by 1990, he'd probably done more than 99% of Irish footballers, or what any footballer could hope to achieve. He'd won everything. He played in the World Cup. You know, just, and what he did, like, he would have been a prodigious GAA talent if he had stuck around. He could have done anything.
3: I think we can all agree Steve Staunton is going on, and we probably do all need to do a bit more work on reclaiming Staunton the footballer as the main thing that we remember. Like, you know, his leadership on the field in 2002 in difficult circumstances. He played really well in that World Cup. He was actually a good ball player as a centre back, as well as somebody who could defend and organise a defence around him, and probably doesn't get very much credit for that. So let's move on. Ronan, who have you got next?
4: Well, I would say possibly the most underappreciated Irish sports star in modern history is Rob Kearney. And he's going in the Cooley Mountains. He's going to Mount Rushmore. And it felt like ever since he got that jersey, like he was trying to fend off the next successor, the heir apparent to the fullback jersey. And he just kept batting them away and batting them away. And like, we can get to the roll of honour if you want. But just before that, I think his abiding legacy will be that story, apocryphal or not, where he went into training camp and basically called the Munster lads out. He was a freshman. He went in and said, "You guys care more about winning in your red jersey than you do for Ireland." And whether that was true or not, you know, it kind of changed things. And from then, he started for the Grand Slam team, like just going through the roll of honour. It's crazy. Started for both Grand Slam teams, 4 Six Nations championships all told, 3 World Cup appearances, man of the match in Chicago, 95 caps. And he probably should get the chance to get to 100 caps. For some reason, he's been scapegoated as the guy from Japan. And no one was in Japan. He'll be able to tell you that there were other below par performers there. And they haven't got the same stick that he, for some reason, has gotten. So that's just his Ireland career. Leinster-wise, 4 Heineken Cups, 5 Celtic Leagues, Challenge Cup, European Player of the Year in 2012. And then my favourite Rob Kearney memory is in 2009, as I mentioned, off the back of the European Cup, off the back of a Grand Slam, went to the Lions. Ian McGeoch picked Lee Byrne at fullback against South Africa in the first test. And Rob Kearney came on, Lee Byrne got injured. And the South Africans looked at this young lad and thought, we'll just put loads of high balls in on top of him. And he dealt with everything with aplomb. Got that Cooley Kickham's background in Laird GAA. He obviously played for Laird at minor level. And I think they took Dublin to a replay in the semi-finals. So that was a decent crop of Laird players. So Rob Kearney, I think, definitely an institution. One of Irish rugby and Irish sports' most decorated players ever. So he's a shoe-in for this.
3: A shoe-in, Dan?
5: Yeah, I mean, I have put him in my 4. So I can't really sort of object to anything that Ronan has said there. But it means he probably wouldn't have been sort of my number one as such, or competing for my number one. It's a strange thing, really, and maybe it's just a reflection of my own view. I think of Rob Kearney in terms of Leinster as opposed to Louth, you know, in terms of, like, you know, the imprint he's left. But then he can pick away with that with any sort of, you know, any international. I mean, Steve Staunton left home very young as well, you know, and like, there's no doubting his international CV and track record. I mean, I would remember sort of growing up, you know, reading the local papers, and Rob Kearney be a couple of years younger, and reading about his GAA exploits. He was always in the local papers as, like, you know, the star of the GAA team, and then the reference to what he was doing a bit in rugby, and then all of a sudden, bang, you know, he's like he's a household name. And his overall story, like, is tremendous. And, like, as you said, he is the international contender, I suppose, of recent times. You know, he's been at the top level really much throughout his career. So, I mean, he's the Leinster icon. I suppose you can go into the demographic of Louth and what the sports are within Louth that maybe are the main sports. And to me, I would always think of football, again, soccer to clarify, and then Gaelic football, you know, and they are the ones that are the heartbeat. I mean, rugby's always been there. There are rugby clubs, but you know, he's someone who, obviously, as I said, he went to Bordered and Clongowes. He may not sound like he's from Louth especially, but then I know that as well, you know, that you are like, he's not the local icon maybe in some ways that you would have with some other candidates, but he's still, I mean, look, his achievements are absolutely extraordinary, really. So, look, he's in my 4, as I said. He was my number one, but he's in there for sure.
3: He must be an unbelievable achiever in the sport of rugby, given how much we know you hate rugby, Dan, for him to be on your Mount Rushmore. I've got to say, that is unbelievable ringing endorsement from you to put a rugby man on your own Mount Rushmore, given how much you hate the sport.
5: Hate is a bit strong, Ger, and I've tried to leave all. I'm going to be accused maybe later on of, like, bringing some kind of sporting preferences into this, but I think you have to suspend any. Like, you are putting a lot of responsibility on us here. You know, you can't like put 4 people from your county onto some onto this Mount Rushmore, this elevated them to the highest high, and then just try and settle scores somehow, like as part of the process, you know. So
3: fair play.
5: No, I mean his way of achievement is incredible. So he's in my four. I mean, we'll see how things pan out, but yeah,
3: we have consensus at least on half of the mountain. You know, that's not a bad start. Who is next for you, Ronan?
4: Well, the first two, as I said, they were cast iron. This is start. I've tried to delineate a little bit between the sports. So we've had a soccer representative, rugby representative. So this is Gaelic Games, and obviously hurling's not a huge stronghold. But we did produce the greatest hurler of all time, Cúchulainn, and we don't need to get into too much, you know, in depth about that. He was an intergenerational talent, not just a man, a demigod. You know,
0: was he John or Dundalk?
4: Well, he was a bit of everything. I think RD is actually named after Cúchulainn.
5: RD is Ardia, which is the place of Ferdia. So it was the as the legend went, it was the banks of the River Dee where the fight took place.
4: But see, using the word legend suggests this stuff didn't actually happen. But as we all know, we've seen the footage. This guy was an unbelievable stick man. And what he did with Queen Maeve, you know, let's just, like, unbelievable stuff. But, like, on the Gaelic football side of things, this is where it gets difficult, because I know the reverence that 57 team is held in, and I've spoken to people that were there. Joe Carroll, who was the former editor of The Democrat, was 11 at the time, and he was kind of putting in perspective what that team achieved. And I always think it's a little bit poignant talking about these teams of decades past, because in the current landscape, it's just not feasible that a team like Laois could even compete. So to talk about All-Ireland winners from Laois is crazy. So just to give a couple of them a mention before I actually give my selection, like Stephen White was considered the cream of that team in 1957. Frank Lynch, 18 years old at the time, brilliant talent. Dermot O'Brien, who I'm sure Dan will mention, was captain, acclaimed musician as well. And other lads that were knocking on the door throughout that decade got to the final in 1950, to the semi-final in 1953. Tom Conlon played in all those games. Jimmy McDonald actually made a comeback in 1957, scored a hat-trick in the semi-final, and then got to the final, so they all got their medal. But just in that context, like talking about great Laois footballers, like I'm picking Paddy Keenan, and it's because I can't let him fall victim to his birth certificate. Like, it's not his fault that he wasn't born in that era, and had he been around in 1957, he's 100% in the team, because he's probably the most impactful Laois sports person I've seen personally with my own two eyes. And he was Roy the Rovers for Laois. Like, he was just amazing. He did everything. And he's 100% in my Mount Rushmore.
3: Okay. Do you have a Gaelic footballer on yours, Dan?
5: Yeah, no, I do. I have Stephen White in mine. You know, I think, you know, Laois won four Leinster titles between, what, 47 and the early 60s. They were All-Ireland champions in 1957. They went to a final in 50. I mean, it's, again, you know, it's not my first sport, but I would have sort of grown up, again, aware of these tales. My next-door neighbour, Nicky Rowe, would have been part of the team in the early 50s. And, like, to me, you know, growing up, probably, you know, going to Laois games in the late 80s, early 90s. And, you know, there was some good players around then, like Stephen White, you know, and Colin Kelly. And there was, you know, occasional runs. But to me, even the discussion then that Laois could have been like serial winners, serial Leinster champions, All-Ireland winners, is sort of incredible to me. So I really wanted to sort of get the right candidate when I was looking back. And to me, I just think it has to be from that era. I accept that Paddy Keenan is an exceptional talent. And I mean, Ronan mentioned Queeveen Riley earlier, who covers the game locally. I think he's put him as his all-time best. But and I have to bow to that. And they probably won't take kindly to me suddenly just like disputing it in some way. But I mean, Laois nearly won a Leinster Championship in 2010. They won a Division 2. Like, Paddy Keenan's no doubt been a Royal Rovers figure. And maybe it's a bit like Matty Ford and Westford in other cases. You have this outstanding star at a lesser county, and there's almost a sadness that they don't get to express their talent. And I do accept that. And

0: multiple loud winners, and you can make a case for Dermot O'Brien. I've had people say Frank Lynch, and you know, Ollie Riley. There's other names that could be thrown around from an era where they competed consistently at the top. Now, what I like about Stephen White as well is that he was the father of Stephen White, who was the loud star of the 90s, and also like a brother-in-law of Jimmy McDonald, who Ronan mentioned there. So I think if you're taking this thing as a Mount Rushmore as a reflection of a time, I think Stephen White is like the perfect representation of loud GAA. And I think, you know, in compiling this list, we're in danger of, like, if you have Rob Kearney and you've got Paddy Keenan and you've got Steve Staunton, it would almost suggest that sport in loud only started in 1990, you know, 1988, when actually, and I'll probably come into that with my other selection, you know, we're forgetting a time where loud were top of the sporting debate in the country in terms of GAA. And also in football as well, and that'll be my other selection. But to me, Stephen White has to be, and it has to be the GAA rep.
1: Ronan, your four, before we get down to make an edit, who are your four? Are you sticking with the four you brought to us? Have you been swayed in any way?
2: No, just on what Dan has been saying about Tommy McConville, and I had him down here as well. I spoke to Gavin McLaughlin, who's heading up media things with Dundalk now, and he made similar points to Dan regarding Tommy. Like, he was very much of the town. And similarly, Joey Donnelly, like, if my grandparents were picking this list or my parents, Joey Donnelly was a proprietor in town, you know, had a shop in the heart of the town. So, like, was not only this international figure who scored against Nazi Germany in 1936 and was just an unbelievable footballer, he was also visible, unlike maybe other people in this list. You saw them on a day-to-day basis. I think that does mean a lot. But, I'm going to stick with my four just on that. So it's Steve Staunton, number one, for sure. Rob Kearney, number two, absolutely, certainly. Paddy Keenan, for me, just for the reasons I outlined. And then Tony Soxburn, a Drogheda representative, an Olympic medalist, and just a revered figure in County Louth.
1: Okay, so let's hear the last pitch from Wayne Kearns. Have a look.
3: Hi, everyone. Wayne Kearns, Louth Senior Football Manager here. Louth's boring heroes, obvious choice, but for me, it have to be Stephen Staunton. Growing up playing a lot of football, a lot of soccer in around the Dock area in the 90s, in Kennedy Cups and Milk Cup competitions, and to hear the stories of a young guy who played in the same teams before us and basically left his GAA club, Clannagale, to go and sign for Liverpool. He was basically living every young lad's dream. And for him to go on and have the amazing career he had in the Premier League with Liverpool and Villa, and of course getting over 100 caps for Ireland, he really was a hero to us and an absolute inspiration. And not only was he an unbelievable athlete with an amazing left foot, he was a really good guy as well, who was always there to offer us young players support and advice throughout his career. And while he was a massive loss to Loud GAA, there's no doubt about it, he would have played for Loud for many years. For him to have the amazing career he had, we're all very proud of him in Loud, and he really is a true Loud sporting hero.
1: Yeah, okay, so Wayne Kearns has doubled down on the importance of Stan to Loud, and that's fair enough. We hope maybe that he would settle the GAA debate about Keenan versus Stephen White, but that didn't happen. So Dan, it's time to make your change, and that will be it for the Loud Mount Rushmore.
0: I feel like, can I make a last pitch to Ronan to please replace Paddy Keenan with another GAA person, or I'm going to be blamed for like taking a GAA person off it? Because I couldn't replace Stephen White. I couldn't replace a 57 player. But I have to say, I just think we have to avoid this being a recency bias dominated list. And I'm glad there is a Drogheda representation, like with Soxburn. I thought actually you might go for the Sailor Tom. That would have been my prediction where Ronan was going to go. But I have to stay true to, I suppose, what I was going to do initially. My order of play, I had Tommy McConville behind Steve Staunton, so he's next up for me. And I'm putting him on the four. There's no doubt I'm putting him in the four. I'd be looking at Soxburn, I'd be looking at Paddy Keenan. And if it was a GAA player of the 50s, then I'd probably be looking at replacing Soxburn. But a player of recent times, I don't really, you know, with all due respect to his achievements and what he's done, I think if we're having a Mount Rush

0: more to reflect the sporting history of Loud over a prolonged period. I'd rather Tommy McConville up there than Paddy McKinnon, but I say it with regret because I'd love Stephen White to be there as well, but I'm sticking with Tommy McConville. Of all the counties to have two soccer players, I think it's probably fair enough that there would be. I regret that there's no one from the golden era GAA up there, but I can't change my mind on account of Ronan's selections. I have Tommy McConville number two, and he was going on for me, and he is, and I'm going to pop him on there and replace Paddy Keenan.
1: Okay, so the final Mount Rushmore is Steve Staunton, Rob Kearney, Tommy McConville and Tony Soxburn. Are you happy with your day's work, lads?
0: I'd like to have Stephen White up there or someone from that era. So it's not especially satisfying, but
1: Ronan.
2: Yeah. Yeah. Hey, I thought I had a nice balance with every sport represented, but no, I take Dan's point. It's just Paddy Keenan. I'm just so easy able to quantify him in my own mind. I've seen him play, and I just like the reservations I had were against 57. I just know how good he was, and I've been able to corroborate it with other people that he was as good as those players.
1: But now so he's gone. He's gone now. Yeah.
2: Well, I think we can definitely agree on the first two. I think they're Stonewall in the mountain, and then I suppose it is a matter of opinion. Like Barry Keogh, as Dan mentioned.
1: No. You can't be introducing any more. We're way over time.
0: So Barry Keogh would have been for tremendous as well. But,
2: like, I'd love to put Barry Keogh in again. Like, he had trials at Manchester United alongside Paul McGrath. You know, cancer diagnosis around then. Like, I put up a piece he did for the Dundalk website in a Players' Tribune style, which was years old, and it's just...
1: Do you want to replace Sox with a 57 player? Last chance.
2: With a 57 player?
1: Yeah. With...
3: Well, Stephen White.
2: Well, see, Paddy Keenan was my selection, so I feel like I should put him on if I'm putting anybody on.
0: We're putting pressure on Ronan here, but can I just say, I thoroughly endorse this pressure. I'm in favour of it. But
1: this is their very last chance, Ronan, before this gets cast.
2: No, I'm sticking with my original selection. I put enough thought into it, so...
1: Okay, so the OTB Mount Rushmore for Louth is Steve Staunton, Rob Kearney, Tommy McConville and Tony Soxburn. It's not bad. And in fairness, Steve Staunton kind of doubles as a GAA man as well. I think the GAA crowd are definitely going to be claiming him.
3: Not bad for like the smallest patch of land ever existed and the smallest known people to mankind. So well done to you all.
0: Yeah, and Tommy McConville won a county title as well with Steve Staunton. So like we do have the clans would be pretty happy with the representation anyway.
1: It's the perfect representation of modern life.
2: As reparations for 2010, we should get Martin Sludden to carve this mountain into the Curly Mountains, if that's all right by everybody.
1: He can crack the champagne on it. That is it for Louth Mount Rushmore.
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5: Off the ball, sports radio.
6: Yeah, you just have to be there.
7: You know,
6: yeah,
7: to be there.
8: And it was just great to say, like, Arlo was there for that, you know what I mean?
6: You have to be there. I wish I wasn't there. You have to be there.
1: This week's You Had To Be There is Mick Bowen, who is obviously very familiar as a multi All-Ireland winner with the Dubs. So, Ciara Tranch couldn't be here on a better day.
9: Yeah, what a coincidence.
1: Mick's obviously sitting right beside us. You can tell us just how great a coach he was. You can embarrass him here by tales of greatness. There was a proper warm embrace between you two. So just how good a coach was Mick?
9: Yeah, I think obviously you've the records to prove it, the success to prove it. I think we had a good group of girls, a fantastic management team together, and I think it was all the right people together at the right time with the right skills and talent, and Mick was able to kind of fit everyone together. But I think the thing that we take most pride in is, yeah, we achieved greatness and whatever, but doing it as good people was definitely something that you pushed for us, and I think that kind of brought an extra sense of pride to everything we did and how we went about our success and winning, and even like the bad days, how you carry yourself and stuff like that. So that kind of everything else falls into place when you're doing things in a way you believe in and you're proud of. But yeah, it's about the bringing the right people together in the right way, at the right time.
1: Before you were here, Mick, we were talking about what it was what the situation was like before you arrived with the Dubs. Do you remember the very start of taking over that group and what the situation you inherited was like and what the changes you made at the start were, because they were clearly a talented group who were just butting up against some kind of glass ceiling.
7: So the first thing is hunger. Like, they obviously had been beaten in three All-Ireland finals, so the ability was there, but there was a massive hunger to be successful. I suppose the biggest issue we had to start or to deal with at the start was there was three or four of them on the verge of pulling away, that, you know, the setbacks had hurt them hugely. And I mean, there was a lot of meetings took place during that time to you know, to try and just break that wall down a little bit. And at the same time, Fox Cab had been beaten in an All-Ireland club final. So then the setbacks were huge, you know, like you look at players like Sinead O'Hearn, Sinead Goldrick, who had already given so much at the time. And I remember we came in around, I think it was November time, and we spoke about going back on the pitch, and you literally couldn't hear a pin drop in the room. There was no energy to do it. Like, players didn't want that. But we, you know, the biggest thing that stood out at that time was the shot score ratio, I think, in the previous All-Ireland final was something like 32 or 33%. So skills had let them down. That was very evident from the outside. So that was our modus operandi, that we would go after that initially. But Ciara referred to the group, like, you know, I've incredible fondness towards that early group. They were just a magnificent group of individuals who just small little things had stopped them from achieving what they were capable of. And rightly, I mean, I suppose I was lucky. I had the experience of coming in on the back of the lads, and I would have used people who had been successful in different setups to help me. But the thing, you know, with all the, we had some magnificent days, but we had hard days, as is the nature of sport. And the five in a row, when we were beaten by Meath, I still look back on the way the team carried themselves that day. And it would be something that I would be hugely proud of. Obviously, at the end of the day, we would have loved to have won it. But it just showed me how good a group that they had developed into, that they were able to take that on the chin. And to a player, every one of them went to the Meath players. And that didn't always happen to us on days where we had been victorious. So we were delighted that the group, you know, had shown that whatever.
1: Oh, there you go.
7: Had shown, excuse me.
1: That's right.
7: WhatsApp video. Imagine that. That's a phone call from Australia in the middle of it. But we were delighted that they had shown that maturity after the numbers of years they've been with them. And look, realistically, after that, it was a tough, you know, we'd a bit of fallout from that time. Some girls retired. And then there was a rebuild after that. So obviously to come back 2 years later after that was fantastic again. But that was almost like a different group. There was so many changes had taken place. But yeah, that early days, like, I mean, I have hugely fond memories of that group.
1: Where did your ability as a manager come from? Because I think people were very familiar with your ability as a coach, but it's a big transition from looking after a group of players and their skill sets to actually then being able to manage all of the responsibilities that you have as an inter-county manager. How did you acquire those skills yourself?
7: Well, I don't know. I'd have the question marks out on that one myself. If you ask me what I enjoy doing, it's coaching. And like, even now I'm back, my two little ones play and I'm helping out with their teams. And that's what I don't actually enjoy the other side of it, like the management side, because there's so many different things you're, and particularly I would definitely say more so on the women's game, because when we started off, it wasn't just a situation of trying to manage a team. We had to organise sponsorship ourselves. We had to go after individuals to try and make it sustainable for us. You know, there was a whole new team you were starting off with, like with your medical team, your statisticians, your psychologists. Like, so you're dealing with all of those different people. Now, it was a blank canvas, and there's always something nice about starting because you can lay your own marker down on it. But I would still say to you that my passion would have been in coaching. So that made it obviously less enjoyable. And I'm saying that, you know, with all due respect to everybody involved. But I also had a phenomenal group of people around me to assist. Like, there was, you know, I certainly tried to offload an awful lot of the responsibility I had onto the wider management team, and, you know, people with certain skill sets. For example, the likes of Elaine Kelly Redzer, who was a former player, even though she was in with us as essentially a sports psychologist, she did so much more than that. But so when we recognise somebody with that ability, then we let them off.
1: Was it obvious for you to take the job when it became available? Was it something you had to think about?
7: So that's an interesting one. Like, I was involved with the girls in 2002, 2003. I coached them in 2002. They were the first senior team to win a Leinster title, senior Leinster title. Imagine that, from Dublin in 2002. It's hard to believe with the population that we have that that was the case, but it was. And then at that stage, you know, there was no round robin series or any of that. So we were beaten in an All-Ireland semi-final. I think it was by Mayo. And in 2003, I took them over and we were beaten in the final by Mayo. So I obviously then, the next whatever number of years, I started off with the lads' development squads in 2002. Right through to 2016, I was involved with inter-county teams. And I stepped down with the lads because my father had passed away and my best friend about 6 months after that. And I always felt I was going to go back. It wasn't even a thought. It was a matter of, well, look, I'd spoken about taking a year out with Jim, and then I actually ended up doing a year with the Clare footballers, because when Hughie, who had married a Clare woman, passed away, which was 6 months after that, I said, now here's an opportunity to mark the two lads, and I did a year with the Clare footballers. So I would have always felt I was going to walk back in with Jim. It didn't happen. I got a phone call from Dublin County Board, and I thought to myself, do you know what? That's actually something that has been probably in the back of my head, because after having losing in All-Ireland in 2003, it was an opportunity to go back and see if we could change things around. So that they're challenges that are nice, you know. So, yeah, that's really how it happened.
1: Right. So there was no great master plan.
7: No,
1: it turns
7: not
1: out
7: at all.
1: The various things along the way. You mentioned the Clare footballers. Was that with Colin Collins?
7: Yeah.
1: Right. And was that random enough, or?
7: I picked up the phone to Colin. I was down in Lahinch, and I had met him on the pram or something like that, and we had swapped numbers, and I gave him a ring. We had a coffee, and one thing led to another. I initially had said I'd come down and do a night a week, and sure, one night turned into four, the usual stuff. And yeah, we had a fantastic year. We beat Kildare in a Division 3 final, which was like any other All-Ireland I've been involved in, from a point of view of what it meant to them.
1: Yeah.
7: And it's funny, I have a friend this year, one of the Clare lads who's involved, was in coaching Limerick, and they obviously won the Division 4 final, and we were having this conversation about how important it is for particularly weaker counties, because they had spoken about the crowds and taken those competitions out of Croke Park, and you would kill the game for those weaker counties. And he made the point to me that if he had offered the opportunity to Limerick to be given automatic promotion to Division 3 or to have to play it off in Croke Park, it wouldn't be a question. So that's how important those days are to them and to their families. And I experienced that with Clare. Like, I mean, the first training session we did in Cracklow, which is Colum's club, there was about 14 players. And imagine inter-county team.
1: Yeah.
7: And like, having come from either, you know, your setup or the lads where you're 36, 38, you have
1: a waiting list
7: spot
1: in
7: behind them.
1: Yeah.
7: And the kit man asked me that night, you know, how many footballs would we need? And I said, well, how many have we trained? He said, 14. I said, well, we need 14 balls. And he chuckled and he walked away, and I said, what are you laughing at? And he says, geez, Mick, we wouldn't be used to taking the balls out here until in around June. So, anyway, look, again, what a fantastic year I had with that group. And I really enjoyed working with Colin. Very different style. And, you know, knew everything about their families and people who had played in their families for years for Clare and had a really good connect with the players. But yeah, fantastic.
10: And did that influence your style then when you took over with the Dublin women's team, that actually you'd had a loads of different coaching styles and management styles to draw on?
7: So I suppose in coaching, you're obviously learn things from good people from being involved. But at the end of the day, your own personality comes out. Like, it's very hard to try and, you know, follow somebody else's way. That's there's times, and, you know, when I was playing football, the dressing room would have got turned upside down at half time. But you learn over the years about that's noise and how influential is it for the player. But then there's other things you learn about. At the end of the day, everyone has a different skill set. There's no point trying to do something with a group if that's not your skill set. But if you can find somebody who has that skill set and you're willing to let them to do that, for me, I would see that as the success. And I think we tried to do a lot of that. We tried to bring in people who were good at certain things.
10: That's a maturity on your part, though, to realise that, right?
7: Well, I suppose what it is a belief in yourself that you don't feel you're going to be overshadowed by somebody else. Because I know I certainly would have worked under people who were maybe not afraid, but they always would have made it clear who was in control. So, look, if you asked me, I'd miss the camaraderie of the team, but I'd hugely miss the camaraderie of the management team.
10: Right.
7: And that's the value I would have put on the people that I brought in beside me.
10: Kieran, we were talking before Mick arrived about the difference that Mick arriving made in terms of that organisational side of things, that whole kind of sponsorship and Friends of Dublin. And you could notice that in the first season, that actually things had ratcheted up a notch.
9: Yeah, I vaguely remember a few occasions where something new would have been introduced, maybe in even the likes of Redzer as a psychologist, and she's in the team now because she should have been here before we even got here, you know, or this should have been in place beforehand and you're getting it now, and that's it, line drawn, make the most of it, you know. And we're lucky in that, you know, make it so many contacts and Dublin, the area we're in, and management stuff. But we did know how lucky we were that girls we were playing college football with in other counties weren't getting these things. But there was a lot of comfort in Mick's surprise that why weren't all these structures in place beforehand? Like, it's a given, you're inter-county footballers. This is what should be in place for you to work off or be your best from. So that it was kind of like, I suppose girls, women's sport, you kind of settle for being second class citizens or whatever. And that, Mick was like, no, you're not, you're inter-county footballers, you're Dublin footballers, you're not Dublin ladies footballers, Dublin footballers, and that's it. So there was a comfort in that and a kind of a realisation that, that's the way it should be.
10: And I suppose one of the things that does is it takes away any excuses or any kind of conversations about that sort of stuff. And so it's now your full ability to express yourselves that will decide whether or not you're successful or not.
9: Yeah, and I guess we had a lot of maturity in the group as well. Our leaders would have been set the tone with that. There was never any taking advantage of the new structures or systems that should have been in place for us off the pitch, say. It was very, this is just another way we do our job, a better way of doing the job and get cracking. So we were lucky that we had the right leaders there at the time that these were introduced.
10: How do you reflect on where the women's game is at the moment? And I don't want to always compare because it's kind of pointless, but it's interesting that you're Dublin footballers, so you should expect these things, and every other footballer should expect the same. And I think the GPA have done really great work in the grants and all that kind of things. But what's your reflection now on where we are, as we stand, hopefully on the brink of amalgamation?
7: Wow. Can I just go back
10: on
7: what
10: Claire
7: said a second? So I would probably say that was the most important thing that happened to us at the time. We lived what Kira just spoke about there. We lived it we were Dublin footballers, or the group were Dublin footballers. It did not matter that they were female, and we went with that mantra. And I know that, like, when Kira says that, or I say that, a lot of people are, yeah, sure, that's obviously they were Dublin footballers. That is not the way it is. And in most setups, like, even a simple thing as we had DCU as our training base all year round, right? But our training slot was at 7 o'clock. Now, Kira will tell you, prior to our arrival, their training slots would have been 8:30. Now, if you flip that, 8:30, 10 o'clock finish, probably putting food into your stomach around 10:30, like, that's not the life of an elite athlete. That's, you can't prepare to your best operating like that. And even at, prior to us coming in, this was the finance end, the team hadn't been fed, right? Now, you compare that to a Dublin minor team, I'm talking on the lads' side, where they would be fed, never mind the Dublin senior football team, and then you compare the senior female team, and you're thinking, how is that happening? So that's really poor standards, right? And so where are we now, and where's the game now? And I think it's, the more it's spoken about, and we went with a mantra at the time that we were not going to complain about what situation we were in, but we were certainly going to try and fix it. And because I had a lot of people involved with me who would come from the lads' side of the game, like small things, like you'd arrive down the country and you'd be given an inferior dressing room, the small dressing room, could have been even used from the game before it, but you wouldn't have been given the senior dressing room, you wouldn't have been given the larger dressing room, or, you know, you were given the back pitch. And we, without roaring and shouting about it, we, small little things like, and I remember on one occasion, where, and I won't mention where it was, we said, no, that's Grant, we'll change on the bus. We didn't say, no, we have a dressing room, yeah, we know that. We know we have a dressing room, but it's not the dressing room that we should be getting. So small little things, or even with officials, or even with the LGFA themselves, they knew when they started dealing that we weren't going to accept some of the rubbish that was been given. And the amalgamation is great, in theory, but we have a long, long way to go. And, like, I do a lot of coaching courses, and, you know, this is a societal thing. It's not just GAA, LGFA. So it's a societal thing. Like, if you look, and I'm sure you'd see this, Kira, in your club, we coach our boys differently to the way we coach our girls. And that is just whatever, for generations, we just see it. Now, obviously, that's changing. And what I see, a huge change in, say, fathers in particular, who have played the game, whose daughters are now playing the game, they're coaching them like they would coach their son's team. But an awful lot of coaches who didn't have that experience are coaching them like they're girls. And what do I mean by that? Well, they're kicking off their laces, or they're kicking off one foot. Jesus, leave them. They're doing it. They're kicking the ball. While they wouldn't attempt to do that or deal with their son that way.
10: So they've lower expectations.
7: No, the expectation is lower, right. Definitely. And that's so there's a knock-on effect from coaching right through it then, like whether it's support financially or facilities or, like even now, like, you know, it's, since I know the Dublin senior team at the moment mostly are training out at Clonshock, and fantastic and all as it is, you know, to have a base. The bottom line is this, we still haven't got what we should have. We and look, Dublin GAA are in the midst of opening up two major training centres, but I would even still be concerned that there isn't a pathway in place for the Dublin ladies, whether it's minors, 21s, whatever, seniors, whatever age groups, because that joint up thinking between the two county boards is not there. And I'm not particularly throwing this back at the GAA side of it. The LGFA just need to be more proactive. And even during the 8 years I was there, I would have seen an awful lot of the amount of times that they just accepted something because that's what they were offered, rather than,
10: no.
7: Actually, no.
10: Yeah.
7: We like, and that included from our major sponsors. Like the cut of the pie, and it's not for me to go into that because it would be wrong, but the cut of the pie is completely inequitable.
10: Okay, that's very interesting. What's your understanding of all this now as someone who is back coaching and playing?
9: Well, I'm only coaching at club level. But I do, like, it did dawn on me as Mick was speaking there that, you know, the standards of coaching underage for the girls and even the ambitiousness and the goals that they set the girls are much lower. But yeah, I kind of, as a player, you kind of, especially at that level, you try to zone out from everything and focus on performance as much as possible, not get distracted by what's going on around you, because that's your job. And if you're distracted, you're not doing your job properly. But there's always frustrations in women's sport in general, in LGFA ladies football, that we reached the heights we did, and the game as popular as it was, and in the media every day, that we still felt that we were lacking something. But I didn't really kind of get too involved in it because to focus on football.
10: But now's your time, right? And your generation's time, who've come through and seen what I'm going to use the word peak, what the peak was, because it feels like we need to get back to what we had as opposed to it having been built on. That's what it feels like. You guys were part of a peak and the numbers have come down. It was like, well, it was just because it was, you know, and it, for whatever reason, has been accepted?
9: Yeah, probably. But I think, you're beating the same horse kind of thing. Like, you know, it's about doing something about it rather than, I know there's element you have to talk about it. Unless people keep talking about it, nothing's going to happen. But you've been talking about it for so long that it's about actually making a difference and making things happen. I think that's the whole point of the amalgamation, is to kind of level the playing field. But how level it will become, I think it will take a long time.
10: Yeah, it'll become an acceptable level of levelling,
9: yeah,
10: according to what the GAA decide is their acceptable level, as opposed to... one last question I never quite fully understood, why the women's split season followed the men's split season, when actually if they'd kept the All-Ireland Finals in September, all GAA fans would be crying out for the Women's Football Final and the Camogie Final. That just felt like to me like a massive opportunity. It's like, okay, so we've condensed this season, we'll also condense our seasons and just go at the... am I wrong about that?
7: Yeah, I think we missed a huge trick there. I didn't like the new season anyway when I went back in on it. Like, the whole thoughts of playing your football or coming to an end in first week in August just made no sense to me. And particularly when September was a free month from other sports, it was just such a massive promotion. And again, and I'm not crying over spilled milk here, but I think the girls miss out more. And I'll tell you why. So the tendency is that they get one major day to show what they're capable of. Like, if you're following Dublin Senior Footballers or Kerry, you're certainly getting exposure on national television for five or six big days during the course of the championship. So we can all see their form and follow it. Or look at the hurling the weekend. I mean, even if you're not from Clare or Limerick or Tip or whatever, you can follow it, right? Because you're getting exposure to it. The girls really get one day. And I still look back to the 3-in-a-row game for us against Galway, which was a miserable day in Croke Park. And even though we were successful, there would still be a sense of frustration since that we didn't perform to the level we were capable of. And why does that still gnaw on me? Because it was the only opportunity we had that year to show what we had done. No one really saw anything else. Like, you know, if you're having to pay for to watch the games, the likelihood is not an awful lot of people are going to tune in. And as much as good as TG Cahir are, and they've been fantastic for the game, realistically, that's the big day. That's the day that people tune in on. And now, with people on holidays in August and whatever else, the promotion of the game, I feel, is lost. And I feel particularly the girls lose out on them.
10: And is it too late for a divorce to happen from the men's split season and to go back to and reclaim September? Is that just not possible?
7: Of course it's possible. And this theory behind the club getting more time with the players is that's completely misconcept now at the moment. And obviously then in the women's side of it, you bring in the Aussie rules, which has been another deterrent from the game. And it's now affected that because they, which they were probably always going to do, have changed their season.
10: To make it longer, yeah.
7: And now you have to make a decision on our end still, right? I would say to you that even with that situation, I just feel that the longer season, and like this doesn't happen in the lads, by the way, because there's a series of knock-on effects. The Sigerson Cup is run off in about 6 weeks. The O'Connor Cup is run off in 3.5 months. Now, you think of the best young kids who are coming through your ranks, and the knock-on effect of this, as we would have seen our strength and condition coach Sammy Dowling would have made a big thing about this, if they're with the college for those 3 months and they're training and playing with the college, they're not able to do the conditioning program that's required for them to avoid injuries when they go on through the latter stages of the season. So the knock-on effect of all of that, because of the season has been condensed, I think is huge.
10: Okay. All right. Well, look, we'll come back to that because it's definitely a good talking point. Your list is incredible, by the way. So for You Had To Be There, we asked people to pick 5 sports events that they've been to. You didn't pick any of the All-Ireland wins, very humbly, or defeats even. Can we start? Not in sequence. You have Fecal versus Six Mile Bridge in the Clare Hurling final in the county final in 2024. Your family are from Clare. You mentioned Clare. It was important. Your dad was from Clare. I didn't realise that you said when we were off air, Father Harry Bowen was your uncle.
7: Correct.
10: Right. So steeped in Clare GAA and Fecal.
7: So, yeah, we from when we were kids, we would have obviously been up and down the road to Clare and then got a holiday home in Lahinch, and our group would have visited Lahinch 3 or 4 times. In fact, every group that I've been involved with have gone to Clare, including Jim would have brought the lads to Doombeg because of his connections with Clare. But yeah, myself and my brother went to that county final this year, which they won with my uncle Seamus. And but why I put it in the list was this: when I was asked for a list, I thought back. This is actually quite funny. Dad would have hurled with them in the 60s, and he was over on Bachelor's Beans in London, earning a few quid for college. And my Uncle Harry collected him from the airport on the Friday night before the county final. And Dad told him that he hadn't lifted a hurl since May, which Harry was aghast with. But anyway, they were beaten. And by all accounts, Dad didn't give a good account of himself. And when he went to the local priest for the money back for the flight on the Sunday, the priest turned to him and said, "With all due respects, Michael," he said, "you weren't due the cost of the flight home." And Harry, Dad turned to the priest. Harry told us this at Dad's funeral and said to him as cheekily as you could get, "With all due respects, Father," he said, "as many's the sermon, you wouldn't have been due the collection." So that's why this year's county final stuck with me. I thought, well, here you go. That one would last long into the annals. But that was a fantastic day for Fecal, obviously. And as all Ireland champions then to win a county final, that was fantastic for them.
10: So when you're a kid, Father Harry is centrally involved in the birth of the rebirth of Clare Hurling in the 90s. That must have been incredible.
7: Incredible, yeah, sure. Look, I mean, and we'd often joke, we were allowed to support Dublin football, but we had to shout for Clare Hurling. And yeah, we would have been in the car with Dad all those days. And I mean, I still even remember, I don't know if you remember Seamus Durock, who was an all-star goalkeeper, but I would have been at that event as a child, imagine that. And Dad snuck into the event with me in tow, and he was telling Seamus to shove over a seat to give him a seat. And Seamus told me at Dad's funeral that, you know, that night not only did he give him his seat, but he felt he should have given him his all-star. So, yeah, we would have grown up with that on magnificent days, like, because, I mean, you're immersed in a team. But that was a time when a child would have gone into a dressing room after a game or the pub afterwards with the team. So that was just like a large family, and you just, sure, we would have followed them everywhere at the time. And obviously he was very proud of Harry, you know, but not just that, like, I mean, he was obviously immersed in Clare Hurling, but the rural housing scheme that he set up to try and bring people home, you know, and to smaller communities in Ireland, we would have been involved and obviously part of all of that as kids. So we had a huge affinity to Clare right from the start, yeah.
10: That is the type of thing that kind of goes in by osmosis, this whole it's part of our thing to get involved and to learn how to coach teams and to learn how to be part of the group that sets a tone. You kind of, you don't make that off a stone. It becomes part of who you are when you're growing up.
7: Well, that line, been part of something, that's something that always sticks with me, you know, that, and there's no doubt about it. Like, I mean, the GA at its best, when it does it really well. That whole community feeling, that been part of something, right? But again, then, like, I don't know what your feelings were, Ciara, but I certainly would have felt a huge void stepping away from that, because when you're immersed in the middle of it, you're part of such a big family. And stepping back then, you know, at the moment, I'm probably searching to find the next whatever group to get involved in, even though I'm involved with the kids. But yeah, we were very, very lucky to be a part of that from the start, and it probably, you know, burnt something inside in all of us. Anyway, look, as long as I'm here, I'll probably have to continue to shout for Clare Hurling.
10: Yeah, well, that's fair enough. They've been pretty successful in recent years. So that search for something new, what are you thinking?
7: I don't know. I don't know what that looks like. Honestly, I don't know what it looks like. And I don't know. As I said to you, I've a huge passion for coaching. And I genuinely would love to try to help. And I had spoken to some of the girls about this, putting structures in place for the underage groups, on particularly on the female side. I had been involved, luckily enough, way back in 2002 on the lads' development squads. Again, coming back to what you were saying about your group, I look, say, at Dublin football at the moment, on the top man on the lads' side. Back in 2002, Dublin hadn't won an All-Ireland since 1995. The next one that came was 2011. And, like, there's something marvellous about those times when everyone around you is hungry. I remember the coaching meetings, the development squad meetings, the staff meetings, the learning that was taking place. And the group I was involved with, Jerry McCall was manager, and Jerry, as you know, probably one of the unluckiest senior managers Dublin had, but what a fantastic fella. And the stuff you learn off all of those people, but we were on a quest to create footballers, and there's something marvellous when everybody has that energy and appetite to produce. And then all of a sudden, what happened? We got the best decade ever in Gaelic football. And what happens below then is the same energy and hunger isn't there. And we will pay a price for that for a while, until the next group come along again and the next group of coaches who have the same energy.
10: And that energy is the absence of that energy is actually very evident. Dublin are playing Meath. The game isn't a foregone conclusion, according to the Leinster CEO. And they can't sell tickets for it. You know, like that same hunger from the supporters isn't there because of the decade of success and the expectation that you're an all sports fan. It turns out we have NBA, we have football, soccer. Your first one is the Grand Slam match, Ireland against France in 2009.
7: Yeah. So that weekend, first of all, Brian O'Driscoll had played underage Gaelic football in Clontarf. And I had him on our team for 4 years. So we always had an affinity towards Brian, watching his career develop. And I was a PE teacher, so I never took that angle that, you know, at the time people would have not been too happy that Brian had given up Gaelic football for rugby. But that was probably always going to be the way, I'd say, in his household. But I saw it as a success for the club that one of our kids in our local parish had gone on to play for Ireland, no more than Keane Healy, who had also played underage Gaelic football for Clontarf. So that weekend, they were playing for the Grand Slam, but it was also Brian's last game for Ireland. And myself and my brother and our respectives and my father were all due to go to the Grand Slam. But Dad was getting chemo at the time and got unwell, and he, anyway, pulled out of the trip. So we arrived back on Sunday, and Dad passed away that night. So,
10: all right.
7: That weekend was obviously huge, the marking of Brian's last game, and then obviously Dad's passing. So, yeah, but a magnificent sporting event, and Parkday Prance in full flow with Irish supporters is a fabulous thing. And I actually have to say, I'd go probably to one away international a year and one home one, but the away games, the support of the away games is far outweighs what I've experienced in the Aviva, whether it's the corporate end or whatever it is, but you just get a real genuine supporter who travel, and the atmosphere tends to be so much better.
10: Your dad was obviously a huge influence in your sporting life. What was his, hurling was his sport, was it?
7: Oh yeah, sure. He'd hurt himself with a football. Yeah.
10: And I presume you were all made to hurl as well, as much as you were
7: Would
10: made
7: you
10: to...
7: believe it? I was the, there was a, the treasurer of the Dublin County Board. It's a great Craig Kieran man, and he was on there three in a row, successful winning team. And I was talking to him about this, so I would have played underage hurling and football. And we went to a county final where Craig literally bet Ballyboden out the gate with sticks and not in hurling. And my father walked out of Parnell Park that day and said, "You're not hurling anymore."
10: Right.
7: He hated Dublin hurling, the way it was been played. And people will agree with you. Like when I look back and I would say, tell those things to people and say, "Oh, that's the way it was. There was no hurling in Dublin at the time." So it was like, and I hope I don't get me too many Crave men when I walk out the door, but obviously that's what they had to do. Like, I mean, he had come from a setup, you know, in where they hurled, and a lot of the hurling counties will say that, while in Dublin we were sledging at the time. Now it's, look, obviously it's changed to a degree, but the purists would frown on that a little bit, and he certainly did.
10: Right, that is very interesting. Because it shouldn't have been the case, right? There should have been enough people from around the country who were living and working in Dublin bringing with them the gospel of, like...
7: Yeah, but yeah. Obviously, it's amazing how that still hasn't happened, though.
10: Was it there were too many footballers who were hurling and that they hadn't acquired the skill set early, but actually when you... If you want to be brutishly physical, you can do...
7: Yeah, that picture from Kilkenny from... is it Skull Kieran or what's their big curling school down there, and where they had
10: Kieran,
7: a 6-year mass, and they took the picture outside the church with all the hurls lined up, and there's no doubt about it, like nurture, nature, they have it all, when particularly in hurling counties. So that's the bit probably we're still chasing, and even though I go to Parnell Park for football days and at half time you see kids out with hurls rather than out with footballs, But it is different.
10: You were at the penalty shootout in Italia 90. That's unbelievable.
7: Say that again?
10: You were at the penalty shootout in Italia 90 in Genoa.
7: Unbelievable. Unbelievable. I wouldn't have been a big soccer fan, but like that, I mean, supporting Ireland, no matter what, obviously we get in behind it. But that was an interesting one. So I was playing senior football at the time. I'd picked up an injury which... they didn't know what it was until about 3 years later, because sports medicine at the time in Ireland just wasn't at the level. I got a thing called Gilmore's groin, but we didn't know. But I was struggling with it at the time, and we had just got into the county semi-final. But because Dublin were going well, the club championship was pushed out, and obviously Italia 90 arrived, and I had a group, six of the lads off the team and three or four of the guys who had packages booked for Italia 90, and they arrived around to the house on the Friday evening with plane tickets. They didn't get the package, they got me the tickets, and I probably had the best 3 weeks of my life after it, even though we had a 2-week package. nobody went back on the charter flight, that was a fact, and we stayed for the next game. But I still remember things like, you know, you get off the plane flight because they were off, everything was booked, and obviously the head count, and I'd be at the bottom of the bus with lads' boots on top of me and bags on top of me, and imagine trying to hide this body, and or even coming back in the evening time, and like there was 8 beds, but I didn't have a bed, so it was whoever was forced back into the place got a bed. But I don't ever remember a sporting event like it, you know, in all my time. That's one of those things. I wasn't going to go because I was obviously carrying an injury, and I am so happy that I was put in a position where I went, because it was such a good experience. And even those, I look back and if you think, no mobile phones, I mean, I laugh. We were obviously young fellas at the time, but can you imagine the amount of people who were ringing home to get money put into their bank accounts to stay for that extra week? And that's what happened to us. Like, we hadn't got a penny, and ringing home, some phone calls were easier than others. But oh my goodness, and the eruption that night in that stadium. Like,
10: so how many of the games were you actually at?
7: We were at them all. And including them, we stayed for the Italy game.
10: Right.
7: Semi-final, or quarter-final, yeah.
10: And you got tickets, okay.
7: Oh, boy hook or boy crook, that was the only game. See, every other game you had, the tickets were the part of the package.
10: Okay, of course, yeah.
7: So it was only the quarter-final game. But yeah, I can't remember what the stadium held, but it seemed to be 90,000 or something. It was a huge crowd. And I still remember, it's amazing the things that sit back. Sort of sit in your head afterwards. And I still remember, like, imagine eight lads who were all involved in sport and sitting around having a few drinks, talking about it. And our one concern going into that game against Italy was, I hope we believe. We're good enough to win this. I hope we believe. And you could see on the night, there was players, you could see the players, like the McGraths of this world, you could see they were in the zone. They knew they were capable of pulling this off, but you could see other players who just didn't. They probably hadn't had that exposure or whatever else. It was always something I look back on, thinking, had those players come through a different setup? Had they come through a bank of experience whereby they had been used to success at this level? It's a game they could have got over, you know. But look, one of those incredible sporting events that, you know, like, people, we all talk about, you know, when the All Blacks were beaten by Munster, whatever, the people were at it, and you think, but I think that's one of those things.
10: Oh, definitely.
7: One of those games.
10: Incredible.
7: You know?
10: And do you remember much about the shootout and the tension?
7: Oh, well, I remember we had a hip flask that didn't last very long, because it was from past them, only the eight of us. And I remember O'Leary scored the winner, didn't he? And I remember Packy saved one in it. But just the emotion in the stadium. Like, I mean, but it's amazing. In that shootout, before it started, we knew we were going to win that. The atmosphere in the Irish crowd was just like nothing else. And, like, if I was a player on the pitch, the energy you would have got just would have got you over it.
10: You've picked the Orlando Magic versus the Atlanta Hawks in the NBA from April, just this year, is it?
7: Last week.
10: Ah, right.
7: And the reason I picked it was twofold. Mark Engel. Mark Engel would have come in with us as a coach, very good basketball coach, with Colester and with DCU. And he would have come in under Jim when the blanket defence, when McGuinness brought in the blanket defence, and Jim would have brought Mark in with a view to trying to break that down. And then I had worked with our forwards for the first 3 or 4 years, I think, and then I just felt it was time for a new voice, and I brought Mark in. So when I was over at that last week, I was messaging him, saying to him, look, just thinking of you, and for all the stuff that I would have learnt off you from the years, and little things like, even things like terms he would use, like defending on a rope or stuff that you see in basketball, or the cuts. And I'm looking at stuff, the words that I had heard him say, you know, because I wouldn't be, even though I do enjoy basketball. But this is the bit that actually is really interesting from that night. My brother's young fella's Cork, and obviously Cork are going really well at the moment. And so Fiona is his name, and he was sitting beside my youngest, Freya. And the two of them, at about the same time, said, Uncle Michael, he said to me, I'd hate if they did this to our game. And I was smiling. I was saying, what do you mean by that? Like, they keep stopping the game. There's people coming on and all the razzmatazz that goes with basketball, which is obviously entertaining, and which they had to introduce because the crowds had gone down, right? And I was listening to the pair of these, like a 11 and a 15-year-old, talking about, well, I hope they don't do this to our game. They destroy it. And I was thinking, you couldn't do it in hurling.
11: Hurling is non-stop. But there's no doubt about it that, like, there's times, say, even I go into the stadium and the music does lift you if you can generate that atmosphere around it. Now, all the shows that go on, I mean, they'd acrobats, there's so many stops in basketball that at times you wonder, is it a game you've gone to see or a show you've gone to see? And the reality is it's both. But even as we now, we're in the midst of changing the rules in our game. And I do think the stop clock is a great rule because, again, why do they bring in the stop clock in basketball? Because it had got stale and it was boring. So, yeah, that's why I put it in. And it was a mark of somebody who I had respected hugely who came in to help us and the basis of the two kids telling us, let's not ruin our game.
10: It has been one of the themes of the morning that actually learning from other sports is hugely important. We are finishing with the 2017 All-Ireland Final, Dublin versus Mayo. This is, of course, your own one, actually. This is the bit, right?
11: Yeah.
10: Why did you pick this one?
11: Because when we came in, what we saw was hurt, huge hurt. Like, I think, jokingly, I had described the group when I had met them like a group, like wounded birds. And obviously Dublin, the slang of birds wouldn't be particularly cushy to use. So, but I look back and think, that's the thing that stuck with me the most when we met them, how hurt they were. Like, I remember going for lunch with Sinead Ahern around Christmas time and, like, the tears just coming down, saying, I don't know if I can put myself through this again. Just the thought of going through the pain. Sinead Goldrick would have been very, very similar. There was lots of people who probably wouldn't have said that. Even when we came in, there was girls telling us other girls weren't coming back because of, obviously, the setbacks. And little by little, you know, people came back into the group. But I still, like, that All-Ireland final, we had played some really good football throughout that summer. Even though the winter, there was time, I remember we played Cork in the National League semi-final and we got beaten by 6-7 points. And I remember saying to the lads afterwards, it's going to take us a year to get this group ready. But the improvement they made over the next 8 or 9 weeks coming into championship time was just monumental. And with about 6 or 7 minutes to go in that All-Ireland final, we had it won. And it's not too often in big games.
10: Kier said the exact same thing earlier on.
11: Oh, did you?
9: Yeah.
11: Well, I remember, and I can honestly say this to you, I stood on the sideline with no feelings, obviously my own feelings of, you know, contentment, but it's all I could think of was the Warriors who had put so much, you know, into the wheel to try and keep this thing going for them to have eventually, you know, succeeded in what they'd gone after. And it was such, like, I don't think I've ever experienced something as pure where I just felt, because I like, on top of the fact that there were football, it was football we were involved in, it was the personalities. We had some magnificent personalities. So you obviously warmed to that and you wanted them to achieve the quest that they were going after. But that day will always stick with me. Above them all, like, that day, such, and I you look out in the field, and the jumps and joy and emotion, and it was people just completely let go of themselves at the end of that game, but been able to enjoy it for those couple of minutes. And towards the end of that game, we opened up and played some really good football. So anyway, yeah, incredible. And that won't allow us to stick with me.
10: And so rare, as you said, that you get to enjoy it, knowing that the end is coming, but it's going to be all right.
9: Yeah, eventually. Yeah, no, we had a cushion, but I mentioned earlier how we were unstoppable in the last couple of minutes of the game. Like, no, like, we wouldn't have been able to stop ourselves with some of the football we were playing and the tackling and the turnover. And it was just so fluid and free and enjoyable to watch, knowing you're going to win. To be, you know, we weren't defending, we were attacking in the last 10 minutes of the game constantly. So it was just, yeah, it was just so enjoyable.
10: For you, would that stand out as the one that is above them all?
9: Yeah, absolutely. Absolutely. Like, you never beat your first, and we've luckily had loads of different All-Irelands and different journeys throughout the different years, like different stories for every year. But yeah, the first one and the way we did it, and yeah, the couple of days afterwards and the group that we spent it with is, yeah.
10: Well, listen, it sounds like it was an incredible journey. Thanks so much for going. One last thing.
11: Just to finish there was things happened in that game. Just even as Kira caught a ball over two Mayo attackers that day, right? Now, that may be par for the course in the lads' game. It isn't in the girls' game. And we saw so many moments of those skill sets. Niamh

0: moments, those individual moments of so many things that we had tried to work on and implement for the 8 or 9 months that we didn't always see, but they came out on the biggest day. And that's the real testament to a team, that they're able to produce those facets of skill on the biggest of days. And that's probably why that day, on top of the fact that, you know, just breaking that hoodoo and getting over the line, although I would still say, even shortly after that All-Ireland final, the next one up was, well, we still hadn't beaten Cork. Obviously, that gave us something to go after. But yeah, that day will always stick.
1: Mick, it's been a brilliant. You had to be there. Thanks very much. They were incredible memories. And Ciara, thanks very much for joining us today as well.
2: It's so unexpected.
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1: All right, you're very welcome along to our Saturday panel. We're talking about Michael Dee in England. We're going to talk about getting over a bad experience. And, of course, we're going to talk about whatever you're having yourself. You can tweet us at Off the Ball or you can text us on 53106. Our panel this afternoon, Alain Roland is a rugby referee, former Ireland international scrum half. Vincent Hogan is the chief sports writer with the Irish Independent. Conor Deegan, two-time All-Ireland winner with Down, current Kilmacook Crokes manager and, of course, a plus-five golfer, just to throw it in and sicken you in his spare time. Very good evening. Very good afternoon to you all. How are you getting on?
8: Afternoon,
1: Ger. Can I talk to you all about Michael Dee first? Because it kind of made us wonder about the last time that we'd ever seen such an outpouring of national pride in one individual. Well, obviously it was Brian O'Driscoll, to be honest. But I haven't ever remembered anybody outside of the world of sport kind of engendering such profuse praise. And Vincent, I wondered about your take on this whole the state visit was and why we fell in love with Michael Dee this week.
8: It's a hard question to answer, Ger. My personal take on it was he's clearly, first and foremost, he's a very warm person, and I think he seems very approachable in any setting. So you kind of felt that he was going to reflect what we like to think is our national warmth and our the DNA in our personality to be nice to people. But he's also very learned and bright, and you know, intellectually he can carry himself in any domain. And I think we have, I believe, a kind of fundamental insecurity, a national insecurity, that we're always curious to know how other people think of us. So if we achieve something in sport, for example, if, you know, the Irish soccer team win at a big tournament, the reflex setting of the newspapers is what they're saying about us around the world. And I think we're absolutely right in the newspapers to do that, because we have this national curiosity. Do they think we're good? Do they think we're great?
1: I'd say that's one of the most read things online. In
8: absolutely.
1: The afterwards,
8: you know, what are they saying about us?
1: Yeah.
8: And I think what I liked about, you know, I worked in England in the late 70s, early 80s, at a time when you could have gotten a lashback to a lot of the stuff that was going on. And I have to say, friends I made, English people I made at the time, couldn't have been more welcoming, and are still friends of mine to this day. So, from my point of view, looking at it, I was proud of the fact that we were being represented in Windsor Castle on an even footing, if you like, and we were shedding this insecurity that I think we've had throughout our entire history, maybe, and we were being represented by a man who was A, warm, but B, was very, very bright as well.
1: One of the things, Alain, that struck us was the fact that generally we project these things onto our sports teams. We expect our sports teams to go forth and go abroad and represent us well. And, you know, that's why whenever anything happens at an international tournament,
9: the whole country's
1: We've had civil wars. Yeah, the Roy Keane thing and Michelle Smith and all that kind of stuff.
9: Thierry Henry.
1: Exactly. The level of this was actually outside of sport for a change, everybody kind of using the same sort of language, almost stealing sports clothes in a way.
9: Yeah, like it is. I'm just raging. I miss most of it. I've been away out of the country for the last couple of days, and I've only been able to see what's been written online. And as Vincent was saying, it's been nothing but warm and very positive about everything that's been going on. But on one of the points in relation to the president himself, like, it's only a small thing, but I can, for me personally, when I was fourth official for the Ireland-Italy game and he was being introduced to all the players, for him to actually stop and have a few words to me, knowing what it was in relation to my last season, and he commented on something like that, is probably testament to the man that it actually is. And I think it's the things like that, as Vincent's already said, that he's a great individual, and he,

0: he's been doing fantastic work for us since he's kind of come in, and it was something very special for me that he had the time and the thought, you know, to actually do it. And I think that's to be said about a lot of what he's actually doing at the moment, you know.
1: Did you ever feel that pressure that you were representing not just yourself when you're refereeing a game, or whoever it was the governing body, that, you know, if it's the IRB or the ERC or whoever the league is, did you always feel that you were Irish as well?
0: It's an Irish, you, no matter who you are refereeing or what tournament you're involved in, you're still representing Ireland, you know, and that's first and foremost in everything you do. And it's not just what we do on the field of play, it's equally as important as to what you do off the field of play, you know, because there's so much that kind of goes on in the lead up to any match, and even when you're in, you know, involved in tournaments, the perception can easily be taken in a positive way or in a negative way by something some individual can do, even innocently. And you have to be very mindful of what you do, what you say, because we're in, you know, we're in an environment now that the press are, and not in a negative way, as Vincent's kind of laughing beside me here, but they are looking for a story sometimes too, and everybody has to be mindful of that when you're in that type of an environment.
1: Okay, we might tease that out in a moment. Connor, your reflections on Michael D this week?
2: I suppose, obviously, the two lads have spoken very eloquently about the president and how that all went on and how it was conducted. I suppose as someone from the north, you've slightly, and I'm sure that's why you asked me to come in today, maybe to a degree.
1: No, honestly.
2: You've a slightly different... I suppose it was very different. I mean, it's something that should have happened many, many, many years ago. There's no two ways about that. Obviously, we have a checkered history and whatever else. But thankfully, that seems to be on the way, and thank God. It went on for far too long. And it's great to see the president there, along with his wife. But more importantly, you know, we had our sports stars there as well. You know, you had such a cross-section of our entire communities, and that's the way it should be. Like, you know, politics and sport never should mix. We all know that. It's sport is sport. But it was... Maybe we're starting to grow up a wee bit. Maybe we're starting to see things as they should be seen.
1: One of the things, I saw Tommy Conlon on Twitter kind of going, look, what's the big deal here? We're actually making too much out of the relationship between the two countries, because most of us have normal relationships with English people. Like you were saying, Vince, you lived in England in the 70s and 80s, and, you know, I don't need to say you never experienced any backlash, but...
0: Never.
1: Yeah.
0: No.
1: So, like, a load of people go over every weekend to games all over England, and our families have all lived in England at various stages. So it's almost as if the architecture and the apparatus of the two states are catching up with the experience on the ground. And I kind of feel like sport had a huge part to play in that. England came over at the height of the Troubles and played at Lansdowne Road when two other countries decided, no, thanks, we're not going to do it.
3: Yeah, I think there is an element of that. I mean, the thing that struck me about this visit, and, you know, Liz O'Donnell has an article in our paper today about it, where she talks about the focus that was put on Martin McGuinness going to this one when Sinn Féin didn't participate 3 years ago when the Queen came here. And I think the more we focus on these things, the more we kind of perpetuate these divisions. You know, I think we just need to get over ourselves now and just, you know, be normal neighbours and, you know, be equal neighbours, you know, and just get on with it. And, you know, I would see where Tommy was coming from. Part of her insecurity, I think, maybe, was finally seeing our president in one of those posh carriages going down the streets of Windsor, you know. But now it's time to just get on with it and be normal neighbours.
1: Yeah, that other thing about projecting that whole kind of sense of nationhood and identity through sport as well. It is really interesting to me to hear that you kind of feel that as a referee you're representing Ireland too, because we do decide that there are quite strict things that we want our teams to be when they represent us. The rugby team, the football team have to they have to live within certain strictures. Or maybe that's the same in every country, I don't know.
0: Yeah, well, if you ask any of the other guys that are involved in the IRB panel, like, first and foremost, what they are proud of is that they're representing their own countries. And when we get together at our conferences, everybody is wearing their own kind of country's attire. So, you know, the guys, we always slide the lads off at the Rose, or the, you know, the Yappies are there with their Springbok or whatever it might be. And we always proudly support our Shamrock and our RFU kit. And it is first and foremost to a lot of us that, you know, when we're in an environment like that with other people from other countries, that we're putting our Irish foot forward. In my case, I'm putting my Irish foot forward, and in their case, they're putting their own country's foot forward, and that's first, and then it's down to kind of what happens after that.
1: Yeah, I wonder maybe if this actually leads to certain teams then behaving the way they're told to behave. The Down team, for example, you're going to be a swashbuckling, all-conquering team as soon as you get to Dublin, and lo and behold, in the early 90s, out of nowhere, you're exactly the same type of team as the previous Down team that comes to Croke Park. And is that a fluke?
2: No, it's how you're brought up. It's how we were reared. I mean, all I ever, personally speaking, I probably speak for the rest of the lads too, is that we all were brought up on a diet of the great 60s team. I mean, that's how it's referred to. It's not known as anything else, the great 60s team. And my father obviously grew up through that and watched it and was very passionate about it. So you were imbued with all these great stories about how they played. And you went out, like I went out as a 21-year-old and genuinely believed I should have been there. I thought, why wouldn't I be here? It's silly not to be here. And you went out on the pitch and, you know, coming from where we'd come, as I keep saying, we had 7 people at training at the start of that campaign, 2 weeks before a championship match, to in front of, I don't know how many it was, 60 or 70,000 or whatever it was, and just thinking, yeah, this is how it should be. So I think it's how you're reared, it's how you view things. We still at home, I know James is trying to change things, but we still like to think we're this lovely style of football, but, you know, that's changing, like everything.
1: Which comes first in these things, this culture? Is it that the country demands something, the people, the locality demands something, and the team confers to it, or the team builds the image? And like, what chicken and egg scenario here?
3: I suspect we want more from our sports stars than most countries ask of them, and I think, for example, if you look at the warmth, the universal warmth that we feel, or we seem to feel, for Brian O'Driscoll, and Brian O'Driscoll was one of those in Windsor this week, and he seems so easy in that kind of company. You know, there's nothing seems to faze him on a social level. And you compare the popularity and the national affection for O'Driscoll with, say, Robbie Keane has scored 62 goals for his country. His strike rate is something like one every other game. Now, if you're playing for a superpower, those are phenomenal statistics. If you're playing for little old Ireland, they're off the scale completely. And yet there's an equivocal aspect to the Irish affection for Robbie, because Robbie doesn't communicate with the outside world that comfortably. His main contribution, or his main connection outside of the football pitch to Ireland in recent times, has been pretty much press conferences as captain. He's done a couple of maybe slightly ill-advised appearances on the Late Late Show, and otherwise he doesn't engage with us on any level. He doesn't do one-to-ones with the newspapers. He doesn't do interviews that, by and large, he doesn't have to do. And he's kind of now depicted, he's on a salary of nearly $5 million a year in Los Angeles. He's living the LA lifestyle. And I sense a grudging thing towards Robbie, and I think it's because he doesn't communicate with people as comfortably as, say, the O'Driscolls of this world, or even our GA stars like Henry Shefflin or Gooch Cooper, who seem to have a natural ease with communicating with the outside world. Robbie doesn't have that, and I think he kind of suffers in the national consciousness because of that.
2: Is it not a real Irishness thing that we don't like seeing our own do well, by and large? I mean, there is something that seems to be ingrained within us.
3: Yeah,
2: O'Driscoll as being, like, to be honest, I come from a GA, but O'Driscoll's one of the greatest sportsmen I've ever seen. Mm. It's right, the warmth that he's felt throughout this country, it's real. Mm. But there's a realism about Brian O'Driscoll. He's there. He's a tangible thing.
0: He's in this about country. Robbie, he doesn't live here.
3: But that's not Robbie's fault.
0: I know it's not his fault, but it's sometimes it's difficult to, you know, to have the same feelings for somebody or connections with somebody who is outside the country, as opposed to seeing them walking down the street.
3: Well, okay, maybe we're talking about professional football and what professional football does to people. But I would look at Richard Dunn, for example, who's in the same profession, and I think there's more of a natural warmth among people to Richard, for example. And I think there's something slightly absurd about the equivocation people feel towards Robbie Keane, given what he's done for his country and given the fact that he always wants to play for his country, no matter how inconvenient it is to him coming from LA.
1: I have a feeling that Robbie's going to start doing a lot more of that stuff. We actually had him in studio about 5 months ago, and it was the first time that I'd seen him relax and answering questions as opposed to going straight to, well, you know, football speak, effectively. There was a bit of football speak in the middle of it when we got to the Rafa Benitez stuff, but either side of it, he was talking about, look, he actually, unprompted, said, if you're a parent and going out to watch your kids this weekend, shut up on the sideline. Because I've been at matches recently where there's too many, and I was thinking, this is the first time I've ever heard him talk
3: absolutely.
1: About any of this kind of stuff.
3: Absolutely. And he's spot on that. And yet,
2: it's the
3: first time I've heard of it, and I've been covering the international soccer team for the entire duration of Robbie's career. I've never interviewed him.
1: Do you think that perhaps it is to do with the standing of the football team versus the standing of the rugby team? So the rugby team is born almost, not quite, but the professional era is largely born with the hat-trick in Paris, in the sense that it's going to take off, and the Munster team losing in the Heineken Cup final, and ultimately that being their holy grail. And there's a great narrative there, and it's all a crescendo. The football team is born in 1988. Before that, in popular mythology I'm talking about here, as opposed to factual, historical. And it's kind of downhill from 1990. So that anybody who's like desperately trying to make the thing change is going to be cast in a slightly, well, sure, you're not as good as, you're not part of that legendary.
2: So it's an expectation thing, really. You're talking about like a rugby team, I would suggest, I don't know enough, but punch way above their weight relative to the likes of an English team who have, you know, numbers wise,
1: or at least
2: in that regard.
1: The rugby team's culture is changing to a point where they're talking about trying to win things and they're believing it and they're starting to achieve things.
2: Right, yeah, absolutely.
1: The football is desperately trying to get back to where we once were, even though it appears like that's impossible.
0: I think the IRFU have got to take a lot of credit on the rugby front in recognising one of the main factors, I think, that Ireland are punching above the weight is that a lot of the players, most, they're all contracted to, you know, the union, and the union have, you know, their workings with the respective provinces to ensure that, you know, Team Ireland is the number one priority, and under the player welfares, that they can dictate and choose as to when a player is not to play. And you compare that with the other models in the other countries where there's in-house fighting all the time, and with player release, and players are playing too much. They could be playing 40, 50 games a season as opposed to maybe 25 or 30 games a season. And to allow, when you take, and all those factors taken into account, is probably why, and it's the same on the officiating side. We're a very small nation, yet we have very good representation on the refereeing ranks. There's very good structure in there, and we'd be punching above our weight too. So I think a lot of credit has got to go to the respective union, certainly the IRFU, for the insight that they have on what they're trying to achieve.
1: And it's also very clear that the international team is at the very top of the pyramid.
0: It is.
1: Which maybe in soccer isn't also the case. That's, you know, the Liverpool fans, the Man United fans, Robbie didn't work at Liverpool. I don't know if any of that feeds into it's funny, the whole Robbie Keane question. I mean, it seems a very peculiarly Irish thing that we have this incredible level of achievement and people don't rate it for whatever reason.
3: I think you've hit on something there, you know, with the amount of Irish people that go to Liverpool, Manchester United, Manchester City, Everton, Arsenal, Spurs games every weekend. And, you know, for example, one of the interesting things that was picked on about Michael Dee during the week was when he made the statement that he was going to support England in the World Cup. And again, you see people saying, oh, should he have said that? We need to get over ourselves here fairly quickly, for God's sake. I mean, I have never understood this thing. I remember coming home from a soccer international at Lansdowne Road one day, and England were playing the same day, and Ireland had won. And the guy on the radio said, well, great day for Ireland, but a little bit of disappointing news now because England have won as well. And I remember being incensed.
1: When was this? Sorry?
3: This was about 15 years ago. I can't remember what the games were. But he was making the judgment that all of us as Irish should, on simple reflex, want England to lose. And I've never felt that. I mean, I've been a Liverpool supporter since I was 11. I desperately want everything good for Steven Gerrard tomorrow. So why should I want anything different when he goes to Brazil during the summer? And I actually feel it's a much more interesting tournament for as long as England are involved. So again, I don't understand that kind of native reflex that we should be kind of giving England a kicking at every opportunity.
1: I totally agree with you. I do also think that it's okay sometimes not to want your neighbours to do very well. Like, you know, the Leinster fans don't always cheer for Munster, the Munster fans don't always cheer for Leinster, and I think that there's an element of it that's okay.
3: I think if it's kind of light-hearted,
1: the innocent one,
3: but when you go to Murrayfield, for example, when Leinster were playing Leicester in the Heineken Cup, and you see guys going in their Munster jerseys, I think that's a little bit pathetic.
1: Will you be cheering for England in the World Cup, Conor?
2: No.
1: Who will you be cheering for in the World Cup? Is it anybody but England, or?
2: Oh, no. To be honest, don't really care.
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1: Rosie Foley, good morning to you.
2: Good morning, how are you?
1: Flying it, how are you keeping?
2: Oh, there's no fear of me. I live in a madhouse, but other than that, I'm fine.
1: Congratulations, that is amazing. So, to give people an idea, if they have missed this over the last week, you previously had swam the Channel at 33.5 kilometres, the Manhattan Island swim, 45.9 kilometres, and now the Catalina Channel swim of 32.3 kilometres. It's the triple crown of open water swims, and you're just the second Irish woman to do it. Congrats, it's an amazing achievement.
2: Oh, listen, it's my own triple crown. As you know, Anthony with rugby had a triple crown with the Irish men's rugby team. I missed out on the women's doing so well, Fiona Coughlin and the girls. So I set about, I suppose, getting my own triple crown. So when I first started, I didn't really know much about triple crowns, as in open water ones. And once I kind of got a whiff of that there was a possibility of having a triple crown of my own, I suppose it's like everything else. You mentioned Damien Brown. So Damien Brown started his epic journey on the day that I swam around New York. So there's a few parallels there with second rows in Irish rugby for sure. So, I mean, yeah, so this is something that I have, but like everything, it's a very much a team effort in our house. Like my poor long-suffering husband, Pat Minogue, and my three kids that have to put up with it. Now, Oisín was 17 yesterday, so Oisín is 17, Brendy is 15, and Shifra is 12, nearly 13. So they've had to put up with a lot, and then I have fantastic backroom friends, if you like, who support me all the way. So like the likes of Fionnuala Walsh and Andrea Newport. Like I couldn't do it without them. And God help me, my poor parents are just blue in the face from what is she at now? And like, I'm turning 50, please God, in 2 weeks time. And I'd say they're just, you know, is she ever going to stop and leave us in peace, really, you know?
1: Yeah, and it sounds like you might not, but we might come to that conversation in a little bit. In terms of the number of people, like there's only 279 people worldwide that have actually done this before. That puts the achievement in context for people. How long does it take you to swim that distance?
2: Listen, it was over 16 hours in that case, but it's the most beautiful swim. The water is 22, 23 degrees. You start at night, so you take a 2 hour journey on your support boat out as far as Catalina Island from the California mainland. And the stars were out the same night, so I've been really lucky with weather-wise and that. And you go out to Catalina Island, you get into the water, you have to clear the water to get to clear sand before you start, but it's a night swim. And I remember before I got off the boat to jump into the water, I saw a sea lion heading towards the shore, and I thought this is a good luck omen. Got into the water and I just thought, my God, it was like being in the bath here in Killaloe, you know. I just thought, Jesus, this is great. So I was really lucky that way. Lots of pods of dolphins, lots of sea lions, and I had another fantastic, as you know, the world of sport, you have great friends, and I had the most fantastic kayaker, who's a really good friend of mine, Grace van der Bly, who actually holds the record for that crossing.
1: Right.
2: And a really, really, really good friend of mine who's based in the States, who's American, is Jenny Smith, and she was only fresh from doing the marble arch to the Arc de Triomphe, which is a run of 87 miles. She swam the English Channel in her bikini for the second time and then cycled to Paris during what's called the Enduro Man there, right, about 6 weeks ago. So she was also my support team with my great friend Fionnuala Walsh on board as well, because this was a very last minute cancellation that I got, and I just thought the stars have aligned, we better go do this now before you're 50, get your triple crown done, and celebrate in style, really, I suppose is kind of where it goes. But yeah, very lucky to get it done this year.
1: Fionnuala, I think, is one of the ones that it was the other one has gone before you, if I'm right.
2: Correct.
1: That's your support crew, essentially, as you're going around. What's the interaction with those, Rosie? Is there any point of chat? Are you allowed to have a bit of a drink? Are you allowed to have food? Because it's a long period of time.
2: Yeah, so all these swims are under English Channel rules, because the English Channel is the creme de la creme when it comes to open water swimming. So it's the usual, which is for us is just your normal hat, pair of goggles and swimming togs. You cannot be touched or helped in any way. you can be thrown, your water bottle is given or thrown down to you. You can't be in contact with anyone. So anything you want, then if you wanted to have, we'll say a bite of banana or that slice is put into a cup, you take it out of the cup while you're treading water. So you're not supported in any way. But in the case of Catalina, you have a big support boat, which was called Bottom Scratcher, which really, I just love it. I love all of it. so you have Bottom Scratcher with the Munster and Irish flags hanging off it, which always give me huge inspiration for any of my swims. You know, the one that I use for Munster is to the brave and the faithful, nothing is impossible. So I suppose that's kind of a mantra for me when I'm swimming. And the other person that I had that was with me for the whole time was Grace van der Vlij, and she would have my drinks on her kayak. So instead of having to go near to the boat for it to be thrown down, she'd actually pass it over to me, throw it over to me at a better level. So, and yes, I could interact. You can hear what people are saying. You can hear, you know, I just don't like... When I'm doing a swim, I do it for myself. My family know what I'm doing, and afterwards, then we support Orla's Wild Ways, which is the three charities, two of which Anthony supported when he was with us. So very few people knew what I was doing. So it would be messages from home, and you know, Oisín says, or Pat says, or Brendy would be on the phone, or Schieffer would be saying, "How's Mammy doing?" That kind of thing. So you get that type of stuff, but not a lot of it. You know, feeding plan kind of goes from roughly every half an hour or thereabouts. So you just look forward to it. And I suppose that's where rugby and really sets you up really well. You go from a set play to set play. So in swimming, in my head, I'm kind of doing something similar. I'm going from one feed to the next feed, enjoying what's around. You know, the stars were out, the warm water, I could hear pods of dolphins around me. I was very aware of that. And like, I suppose the word I would think of is it's a privilege really to be able to, you know, enjoy and right, aim for all these lovely goals that you can go for. And be, I'm so lucky to be supported in my home life and, you know, with the people around me to allow me to do that. So I do feel very lucky and very privileged, yeah.
3: It's funny, Rosie, as Adrian mentions, only 279 people have done it. Like, it strikes me that over 600 people have been to space. So there's twice as many astronauts as there are people that have done this, which puts it into context a bit. But, like, which, you know, psychologically, in terms of start, middle and end of a 16-hour swim, what's the most difficult part? Because obviously at the start, your body is freshest, but you have the furthest distance to go. So how do you manage that? And maybe which segment is the most difficult?
2: It's like, you know, again, it's the whole sport, you know, and sport getting you ready for all parts of your life. Obviously, you're really, really nervous in the few days, the couple of days, 24 hours really beforehand. You know that, you know the start is you have to be at the dock at 6:30 tomorrow evening in San Pedro in California, and you know that that's coming. So it's just like you're getting ready for any other kind of game. It's, you know, you get your carbs on, your, you know, I mean, I wear a red, funnily enough, a red swimming togs with the Munster and Irish emblem on it and my name on it with foliate on the back of it, to remember Anthony, because I mean he used to have great crack when we were swimming. But like, I would think of things like that. I would think of matches and I suppose part of it, and I suppose the nerve-wracking bit, I suppose, is, you know, as you're about to start, that I'm not getting out till I finish, because that's, I suppose, my mindset in has always been. But I suppose there are times, usually about halfway-ish, and I never ask the time. I don't ever want to know how far we've gone or how much we have left. Because when you're in water, the land can seem closer to you than it actually is. That was something that, you know, a very wise person said to me before I ever went about open water swimming and swimming the channel, and that don't look to the landmass, because it is that. So I suppose it's kind of going from segment to segment in my own mind. And I think of people, and I think of lists, and I think of all sorts of things when it gets tough. You know, I mean, I'm not getting out, and, you know, I would get out if if obviously you were told by the boat captain that it was unsafe or that you were actually a risk to yourself. But other than that, it's really trying to galvanize your head. And I mean, anyone that I spoke to, and at times I'd dip in and out of actually Damien when he was rowing across, and I could see, and I suppose empathize with a lot of what he was doing. Obviously it's a very long time he was rowing as well, but in your own mind, you know, you have those what they call kind of dark moments of the soul in one sense, but because I suppose we were always taught that you live in the present, and my parents, I have to thank for that, because when we were growing up, they never ever let you assume that it was drummed into you. Never assumed you were going to be playing the next day, and that really meant for us that you did your best for whatever you were doing at that time, and you never assumed, but you never gave anybody an in to your jersey either. So you always try to do your best. So I suppose it goes back for years and years and years that is really galvanized into your head, and it does certainly come from my parents. Yeah.
1: You mentioned the charities that you've been involved as well with, Orla's charities, with the Midwestern Cancer Foundation, yeah, with Cry and Carry, which give screening and bereavement counselling for families at risk of SADS. And we'll send out the details of those from our social media accounts as well, so people can jump on at idonate.ie, I think, to get involved in it. And you've mentioned Anthony a couple of times, and it's a 6-year anniversary, I think, on Sunday,
2: yeah.
1: Rosie. Yeah. And it struck me, actually, even over the last week, listening to you on various bits and pieces, it's brilliant. Every time you hear his name been reintroduced into the national conversation, it's a great chance for everybody to remember what a man he was. At home, I presume you still talk about him at home and at the home place, or is it hard, or how do you manage that?
2: Oh no, he's very much around us all the time, we'll say. So his son Tony and Dan, they're actually the same ages as my two older boys, so Oisin and Brendy. I mean, yeah, life is funny like that. They're inside in St. Bunchan's, and Anthony loves St. Munchen's. Anthony repeated he's leaving certain St. Munchen's to go on that famous tour to New Zealand with Declan Kidney and the boys. And actually that group of Anthony's schoolboy friends from that schoolboy tour are very much in our lives now. So rugby and that support is very much still around us. Anthony is very much with us. My son Oisin was lucky enough to get called up to the under-18 rugby as school's squad last week. So the last person in our family that did that was Anthony. So right. He's very much there. Obviously they play with St. Munchen's. They also play here with Smith O'Brien's. They play their hurling here with Smith O'Brien's still. And again, it's our community. It's sporting community. So, I mean, Anthony's very much, you know, around us. And like I would say stuff to him all the time in my head, like, you know.
1: Yeah.
2: There's still that healthy, you know, I suppose not rivalry, but like he's never far from us, you know, particularly, you know, obviously this time of year, but I mean, like he's with us every day. The lads head off to school. They're on the pitches that Anthony played in, you know, they're meeting Anthony's friends, and then people who played with Anthony, their kids are now playing against our guys, like the Sheehans in Cork. You know, I mean, they've played against each other. They're all great friends. They all connect really well. You go up to Clenbuide, up in Belfast and that, and Gareth Davis and their boys were all playing in different squads for Ulster over the summer. We all met up down in Musgrave Park because all the games were on. So that, you know, he's very much with us. He's very much around us, which is lovely to see. Yeah, and it's lovely to have, you know.
3: We've Rosie had a couple of these conversations on the show recently about, you know, people who have been recently bereaved, and we had the teammates of Dylan Quirk, the young Tipperary hurler, on the show yesterday, yeah. And the father of Ogie Duffy on the show quite recently as well. But I think that's such an important thing you've touched on there, and it's, I guess it's talking about the person as well, and not being afraid to talk about the person, because look, as Ger mentioned yesterday, Irish people are great at funerals and wakes, but it's what comes afterwards and the years that follow afterwards that maybe need more attention.
2: Well, definitely, and I'm not saying that any of it is easy. And as you've mentioned, lots of people will tell you there's really good days and there's bad days. And, you know, as it comes up to his anniversary and that, so yesterday, Oisin, as I said to you, was 17. The last time we actually saw Anthony before he passed away in Paris was with Oisin, with us here in our family home. And he was taking them off to hurling training. So after we had the cake, and he always tried to make the cake, no matter where he was, it was something that we had as a family, you know, the birthday, you always try to make the birthday, regardless of whose birthday it was, by the way, you know. And he took them off to hurling training above in Smith O'Brien's, and then brought them back that evening, brought them back home. And actually he headed then to Declan Kidney's wife, Anna, had passed in Cork. Himself and Dad had headed down to that. And that was actually the last time that I saw Anthony alive. So yesterday it would have been, you know, certainly he'd have been very much in my mind, you know, been the last time that I would have seen him.
1: Yeah. How will you mark it on Sunday, Rosie? There's been such an unbelievable amount of public showing of affection for him over the years with the many high profile things that have happened, and even the Jack Carty presentation, was it last year, on the 5 year anniversary. How will you mark it as a family on Sunday?
2: Well, my husband's Pat, his mother actually is dead 20 years coming the end of October. There's a mass for Eileen Minogue in Scariff, and at 11 on here in Killaloe, regardless of the day of the week it is, we go to mass. We go to mass and we think of Anthony and are very thankful that, you know, that we had such good memories and good times with him. And yes, there's no doubt, like, we really, really miss him from our lives for, you know, family occasions and that. It's also my grandmother Jane's anniversary on Sunday. So I suppose in my head, I suppose I kind of think, you know, he's with Granny Jane, you know, who I was very close to when I was growing up. So I suppose we try and comfort ourselves in that. But it's like everything, life will go on. I mean, I think Anthony's younger son has a rugby match with Shannon and that, you know. So it's very much, you know, I suppose we think of him and we go on, and the reason we do that is that sport meant so much to him, and it does to us. So, you know, I suppose it's just the way we go on. But you know,
1: it's
2: a tough old time.
1: Of course,
2: really.
1: It is. Of course, it is. And things, a lot of things come in full circle, as you mentioned there as well, particularly in the rugby space. And we'll be keeping an eye out on that. You can be certain over the next couple of years as well. All Ireland winner with Clare, 39 caps for Ireland, 2 Rugby World Cups, the Triple Crown of swimming. You mentioned about the landmark birthday upcoming. Is that it? Are you done? Is that, you going to give your parents a bit of peace now, or what's the story?
2: I've promised all my kids. Oh, well, I don't know if I'm done. There's definitely I have a few friends down in Baltimore. There's a lovely facet is down there. There's a lovely swim down there that I've been dying to do for years. So Steve Redmond and Noel Brown, you know, I've had them beat, I suppose, for the last few years. But I think, you know, and around, there's plenty of lovely places to swim here. I swim an awful lot with Tralee Bay swimmers down in beautiful Finet. We've a place down there in Banna that we spend an awful lot of time down in. So I've great friends down there. And you know, it's some of the roughest times, you know, I've found real solace in open water swimming and the community around that as well. And you're kind of free. Your mind, as I've looked into it a good bit, it's like you have it's like a blue mind. It's like, I suppose, you're free from everything in one sense. You can really relax. It's kind of, people will talk about wellness and, you know, stillness and that. And that's where I find mine. And for me personally, it's all about swimming and, you know, open water and just being around nature in that way. I absolutely adore it. So I'm really lucky to have great friends out in Two Mile Gate with the swimming women out in Two Mile Gate. And when I go down to Finet, down to...
4: Again,
5: look, I think Atalanta look more odds on to get a third here, unless Manchester United come up with another moment of magic.
6: We all know what's coming at the end of this game, Damien.
5: Absolutely.
6: Don't pretend otherwise. Yeah. Don't pretend that Atalanta are going to go 3-1 up here. What we're going to see here is Cristiano Ronaldo is going to stay on the pitch, despite the fact that he's looked, you know, leggy and a little bit out of sorts tonight. He's going to stay on the pitch and he's going to get an equaliser with about a minute or two to go.
7: And then the next thing you know,
8: in went Zapata, is back there doing a defensive shift. Ronaldo!

0: the ball. Breakfast.
1: Delighted to say we have Sarah Rowe with us. Sarah, good morning to you. How are you?
2: Morning. How are you?
1: What part of the world are you in today?
2: I'm in Gosford, which is about an hour drive outside Sydney.
1: Right. And is that where the Central Coast Mariners, your new football team, are based?
2: That's where it's based, yeah. So I have just moved up to Sydney yesterday and I'm basically living down the coast for 2 days a week and then living up in Sydney the other 5 days of the week. So, yeah, it's great. It's been great to be around the beach, training in the morning and then at the beach after that.
1: Nice. It sounds like life is pretty good at the minute. How did this come about, this latest move and another switch of sports?
2: I know, it seems to be like the comeback every couple of years, but basically I was, like, the way the AFLW competition is at the moment is we're in 12-month contracts, but we obviously play for only 6 months of the year. So we do a 12-week preseason and then we go into a 12-week season, essentially. And then the rest of that time in the year is essentially downtime where there's compulsory / non-compulsory training where you're preparing for the upcoming AFLW season. And it feels like a bit of dead time. So I just felt like in that time, there's an opportunity to play another sport. And within our contracts at the moment and our CBA, you are allowed to play in the A-League. So it felt like a perfect opportunity to go back to soccer again. Obviously a sport that I love and I do miss the round ball a lot. I miss Gaelic football with Mayo and very much so miss soccer as well. So I just felt like it was a perfect opportunity.
1: And was it easy to find a club? How did that come about?
2: Well, I have a soccer manager who works across different clubs around, obviously with Ireland, but also globally as well. So I spoke to him and he was kind of saying, he rings me every year and says, are you interested in playing soccer this year? And if so, he kind of puts out the feelers for me. And he did so. And I was like, obviously with Australia and being close to Collingwood would be the most ideal situation because then I can have access to both clubs, and if Collingwood need me to be in Melbourne, that I can be there and I can again get to pre-season on time and not miss any requirements on that end. So it was kind of like, it felt like a good option to play in Australia this time. And yes, he put out the feelers, and then I spoke to the coach at Central Coast Mariners, and I was just really impressed by Emily. And Emily Husband is her name, and just the way she operates, and also them being a new club. And I was like, the opportunity to play in Sydney and move for a couple of months, put yourself into a new environment where you're going to be uncomfortable again.
3: Yeah, I thought by the headline of the story, Sarah, that it was a family affair. Rowe lured Mariners by chance to work with Husband. And I was like, oh, that's nice. But of course, what we're talking about there is Emily Husband, who's the A-League Coach of the Year.
2: Trust an Irish person to see the humour in that. I never thought of it like that, but good pickup. Yeah, so Emily Husband, she's been amazing since I got here. The culture of the club has been great, and I just think transition in sports is never easy, and I always think that I come out stronger at the end of it, whether it's mentally or physically. So I always take the opportunities if they're there to challenge myself again, and sometimes you just need that in sport, just a new fresh environment and something different.
3: Were you playing soccer semi-regularly, even just as a hobby, throughout the last number of years when you weren't, like, you know, actively pursuing it day to day?
2: No, I haven't been. I have done some level of work with Sean Byrne when I was home in Ireland for 8 days, and I trained with the Foss boys for 2 sessions with Sean Byrne, and then when I was home before that was about 6 months ago, and I did train, like, I did 2 maybe soccer trainings, but like Collingwood obviously have to approve everything. Yeah. So it needs to be across with them and to complement AFLW. And if they think it's going to work and benefit me and benefit them as well, like it did have to be a collaborative approach where I spoke to all parties and made sure that all the boxes were ticked.
3: It is an amazing journey that you've had, like, to, you are so multi-sported. Like, where does that come from, that desire to continue to be active across a range of different sports?
2: I just think that there's so much that I've gained from Gaelic football, which I'm so grateful for, and the attributes that you get from it that the Irish players have essentially brought over to AFLW. And the same goes true for soccer and the skills that you learn in soccer and how that complements AFLW. And I don't think the Irish players would be the players that they are out here without Gaelic football and what that's done for us. And the skills that we learn in those games. So I kind of find like it's a way of going back to that and to that training that I suppose you probably don't get this. You know, each team and each sport trains that slight bit differently, but yeah, there are skills from other sports that you can bring across that really complement the game. I do find it's much harder to go from AFLW back to soccer or AFLW back to Gaelic football. Find it easier going the other way.
3: Why is that? That's very interesting. Why do you think that is?
2: I think it's the agility side of soccer and Gaelic football. I think that really complements AFLW. But then in AFLW, the way you prepare is slightly different and you do more long distance running. You do the short stuff as well, but not as much of it. So I do find that the agility side of soccer and Gaelic really complement AFL.
1: Is there a mental aspect to that as well? That actually you talked about being out of your comfort, that you actually enjoy that part of it as much. Can you talk to us a bit about that?
2: Yeah, definitely. Like every time you have to embrace the humility and the whole thing, because like I'm never good when I come back. Like it's never a smooth transition. The first few weeks you're way off the mark. Your position is all wrong. Your patterns in your mind are thinking AFL or they're thinking something like they're not thinking the way that you need them to think. So sometimes I feel like my body knows what it wants to do, but my mind is there, but my body's not. So you kind of have to relearn things as well. But then with muscle memory and with repetitions, you get there and it comes back after a couple of weeks. But like you do just have to be really persistent with that. But yeah, you definitely prove a point to yourself in it all. If you do get back and you do get back to your best, there's an element of resilience that it builds within me, and probably the way I see it, that you can, you know, really most of sport is about your mindset and how you apply that.
1: What position are you playing football at the moment?
2: I'm right back actually at the moment. Hopefully they play, depending on the system that they're playing, but right back or wing back position, where I'll be through the right wing and right back.
1: Was that always your position or is that a new thing?
2: Well, I have played right back before, but very limited time there. So I also am learning a new position currently as well, and to add in all the new learnings. But right wing is generally my position.
1: Okay, so it's not a million miles away. There's at least a sense of responsibility that maybe, you know, right wingers traditionally would have left the defending to the right backs. Now you've got to learn the best of both worlds.
2: Yeah, definitely. You know, there's more of responsibility, I think, when you go into right back. But if we play the wing back position, there's a bit of a blurred line.
1: And is that enjoyable?
2: Yeah, no, definitely. I absolutely love soccer, and just like going between the right and left wing, I think is where I feel like I'm at my best. But also playing AFLW, also playing on the wing as well, it's that those patterns, I suppose, in ways are similar.
3: What is your first love, would you say, between AFLW, soccer and Gaelic football?
2: Well, I have to give the right answer, and the family answer is Gaelic football. My granddad would kill me if I didn't say anything else, but it's Gaelic football is probably, you know, where my heart lies. But I do definitely see the opportunity in AFLW, and it's done, like the Irish players over here have come over and had such a big impact, and it makes you incredibly proud to see the waves that they're making over here. And but it really started with Gaelic football, so all credits go to Gaelic football and Mayo football in particular. But I think soccer then is probably my next sport, and then AFLW probably next after that.
3: You returned to the League of Ireland to play with Shells and Bows in recent years. Is the Grá still there to return to Ireland in the short term, would you think?
2: Well, there's always that option. I think home is home and family are at home, and it's that double-edged sword that you're always faced with being so far away from home. You want to be with your family and you love Ireland and everything it has to offer, but you do see the opportunity in sport over here as well. And, you know, sport has a limited shelf life as well, and you want to make the most out of it while you can.
3: We should actually touch more on that with your spell with Bows, because that was in line to be involved with the Ireland squad at the World Cup last year, which, geez, like seems like a lifetime ago, but it was only a year and a half ago. You got on the standby list, so it was the 31 player squad, and you were involved in the training squad. Can you talk us through what that was like at the time? Because I don't think we've spoken with you about that spell, actually.
2: Yeah, that was that time was, when I think back on that soccer journey, like, it was a difficult few months, but again, I feel like I grew so much as a person in that time. I just like felt like going from Melbourne Victory to Bows was, it was just like a completely, like, even just the systems and the way they played. But Sean Byrne and Dave Connell were so helpful to me in that time. And, you know, forever grateful for that. And forever grateful for Bows and how welcoming they were to me. And it just, again, it gave you that sense of home, that sense of pride being back in Ireland. It means a lot. And I think when you're away from home and you're playing in, like, massive stadiums and with big crowds over here at times, and but it just never feels the same because it's not a home crowd and it's not your people and it's not your family. Mm. So while it's amazing to do what we do, there is a sense of, there's a part of your heart that's missing not being in Ireland or playing in front of the people that you love the most. But I think that getting called into the Irish squad essentially last minute, what it felt like, it was a journey of 6 months where I was, working through that and just trying to get better every week, really, and trying to stay on task. But there did feel like there's a lot of distraction and noise outside at the time with the hype of the World Cup.
3: Yeah.
2: But I think, like, you always regret the things you didn't try. And I think that, you know, it's good to try things. And if they don't work, there's still always great learnings from them. But yeah, being in and training with the squad, I think it was 2 weeks before they went to the World Cup. And it was good. Like, obviously, you would have loved to have got there. But I think the journey definitely outweighed the destination in lots of ways.
3: Can you talk to us about what it was like to be on the standby list? What does that actually entail? Is it literally just waiting to see if your phone's going to ring, if anything happens, and you get along with your life? Or how does it work?
2: Yeah, I think when I went back to soccer initially, I think Vera was like, you're dreaming. And it was like, that's fair, 100%. But look, I'll die trying. I'll give it a crack anyway. But I also wanted to, like, again, I love the sport. So it was like, while the World Cup would have been the dream in lots of ways, you still go, it's still great to get to play the sport. But yes, I remember getting a message from Vera where she said, I didn't think you could get as close in the time you did, and well done, you're on the standby list. And I kind of text back, being like, what does that mean? And I said, what does that mean? And she said, well, if there's an injury, you could be called up. So at the time, I remember there was pressure to get back to Collingwood as well. And so I continued to play a game or two for Bows, but then I was under pressure with the AFLW. And so I had to get back to Australia straight away then as well. So the tides kind of turned pretty quickly, but it was amazing to go and support the girls in Australia. I flew up to Sydney. I did a thing for Lifestyle Sports. And just before the game, and I remember the hype was unbelievable, absolutely incredible what the girls did, and the revelation that was for Irish women in sport, and hopefully soccer continues to grow in Ireland.
3: That it must be so unbelievably conflicting being on a standby list because you're relying on your teammates/friends to get injured.

0: again, like those girls being my friends, like Chloe Misaki and Katie McCabe, and seeing them do what they do, like you have nothing but pride and massive respect for the girls.
1: The draw for Euro 25 has been named. So Wales have been grouped with England, France and the Netherlands in what is definitely the group of death. I don't know if you caught that Welsh win at the Aviva. Was it last week now at the stage, or 2 weeks ago? But it was so disappointing, wasn't it? Because it was there for the taking for Ireland.
0: Yeah, so disappointing. And I think that's it. Like when the girls probably had the expectations that they would win that game, and to walk away and not win is just so disappointing, and what that means for them going forward as well. And especially Eileen Gleeson as well, stepping down. Yeah. You can see the girls tweeting about her all week, and the amount of respect that the girls had for her. I'd say it was, I'd say there's a few very heavy hearts after that.
1: There's people concerned in the comments, sir, that there's lightning happening behind you. Is this true?
0: I don't actually. Oh my God, there is. That was a good pickup. I didn't see that myself. It's actually 40 degrees here at the moment.
1: Oof. 4-0.
0: So it's 4-0. It's ridiculous. So I don't know. That obviously needs to get rid of the this heat because it's not normal.
2: What is your Australian Christmas like?
0: I actually have training Christmas Eve. Then I have one day off Christmas Day. And then I travel to Perth on Boxing Day. And then I play New Year's Eve as well. So not much of a Christmas, really. A lot of training. It's weird. It's just like nothing really stops. Everything just keeps going. I don't know. Is that the soccer world or what? But the Mariners will be in full swing throughout Christmas. I think we have 4 games in 2 weeks.
2: You have always, over the years when we've been talking to you, been quite conscious of the fact that there's an exterior world to the professional life of sport, as in there's a career that you need to develop at the same time. How are you getting on with that at the moment?
0: Yeah, that's always been really important to me. I just think that you want to add levels to yourself rather than just being a sports person. And when all is said and done, I want to walk out of sport and say, like, I have other things that I can do and I'm not just a sports person. While sport gives you many experiences, like, you do have to think about, like, life after that. So this year I've focused a lot. We started a podcast called Tagged with the AFLW, and then I did some sports commentary work, radio and TV stuff, and yeah, a lot more stuff in TV, which was great, really good experience for me. And just like, you know, you think of TV and the media and all that stuff as one dimensional ways, but there's many different skills within the media is what I've learned throughout this year. But I've definitely learned a lot through this year. And then I work with a company called Performance by Design as well. It's consultancy in leadership and culture. So that's with Paul Roos, who used to be a former coach at Swans. And yeah, so I'm getting lots of experience and other things and dipping my toes into a few things to figure out what it is that I want to do and when it's all over. But yeah, it's been great to have that. I think it's a really good perspective shifter as well, because sport can be all consuming at times.
2: It seems like the AFLW is becoming a bigger beast year on year, and that the number of games that they're asking players to play will increase. With Vicky Wall on recently, and she figured that maybe this year or maybe next year might be the last year that the intercounty players will be able to just about manage the dual seasons. Is there a world for you in which actually that expands to a point where that 12-month contract is all you do and that's the only sport you do?
0: Yeah, definitely. It feels like that's getting closer and closer every year. I think even this year with playing soccer, you know, it was like it was a joint decision with myself and Ola Collingwood as well, that like whereas before it was like we were in 6 or 7 month contracts and essentially the club don't have control over you the other 6 months, whereas now it's like, well, you're actually bound to them for these 12 months. So everything had to be talked through, and it wasn't as simple as just like, yeah, off you go home to Ireland there for 6 months. It's more like we kind of need you back here at a certain date, and like you have to be back. It works out perfectly with the A-League. I finished the 15th. So pre-season starts the 15th of May with Collingwood, and the latest Mariners will finish is the 17th. So there'll only be a 2-day crossover. So it works out perfectly. But if it didn't and you were missing a couple of weeks of pre-season, like just the injury risk and stuff, so it feels like it's that's coming very close.
2: All right, well, whatever happens this Christmas, we wish you the very best, but it sounds like it's going to be an incredibly busy 12 months for you. Congratulations on the move again. Thanks for joining us.
0: Thank you. Thanks for having me, lads.
1: See
2: you. So Sarah Rowe there, putting together one of the most interesting Irish sports careers of the last decade.
3: Delighted to say Jerry Armstrong is with us. Jerry, good morning to you. How are you getting

0: On.
1: Good morning. Yeah, very good. Thank you.
0: So we wanted to talk to you a little bit about what it was like playing in La Liga at the same time as Maradona was there. We've seen the scenes of his arrival in Naples as a saviour. Was his arrival and was his time in Spain something that you were even as conscious of as in retrospect you might have been, given how good he was, but actually he never quite fulfilled his potential there. So I wonder how big a figure was he when you were there?
1: He was lauded as a superstar, and when you played against him, I certainly would have preferred to play in the same team as him rather than against him, because he was unplayable at times. And when I played against him, my first game for Real Mallorca, it was the second home game we had that season, in 1982-83 season, and Maradona was in the side with Bernd Schuster and Carrasco the winger and Julio Alberto the fullback, and Michele was one of the centre halves. I mean, they had a fantastic team, but Maradona was unbelievable, and at one stage we had a player marking him, but then we had to put two players on him, and even then we couldn't catch him and couldn't stop him, and he destroyed us that day at the stadium in Mallorca, and we got beaten 4-1. But he was a genius. He was just such a great player, and he could go past you, and it was all left foot, but his touch was unbelievable, his balance was unbelievable. And you know, I always said that he was the best player I ever played against, and George Best was the best player I ever played with. But they were both geniuses and could do things that no other footballer could do.
0: Will you talk to us a little bit about what it's actually like on the field? Because traditionally now a number 10 tends to play very far forward. But when you look at the videos of Maradona, he's actually picking the ball up very deep.
1: Yeah, he did. Well, he was picking the ball up deep against us, and he loved to run with the ball. That was one of his abilities. He had great acceleration with the first 5-10 yards, and that's when he would lose his marker. He would be off there. He was only 5'2". He was a low centre of gravity, very strong and very explosive, and his touch was immaculate. And he would control the ball with the left foot, and then he would spin and go, and he would leave everybody like yards behind him, and that gave him the chance to go to get away from you. And once he started running with the ball, his balance was brilliant, you know, and he would go past people, and he would force you to foul him, or, you know, and if you're in your penalty area, it was a penalty kick. But everything was all left foot, and I remember telling the marker that was picking him up, Damien Lemar was the guy who was marking him, and I said, keep him on his right foot, show him on his right foot. And he went to the byline, and then he still crossed it with his left foot with a scissor kick. He did something I thought, how can you do that at pace? And he did that at pace and put the ball deep to the far post, and then Carrasco came in and scored the goal of the back post. So those were things I'd never seen any other player do before, so he was just an amazing player. But I went out with them, with the Argentinian lads, when we went to play them in Barcelona about 5 or 6 months later in the second league game. And all the Argentinian players in our team, we had a guy called Rolando Barrera, who was Argentinian, very skillful left-footed player. And Verón was another, Juan Carlos Verón was Argentinian. And El Burrito, the fullback, was another one. They were all friends of Maradona, so they said, we're going to meet Maradona before the game tomorrow night. Do you want to come out and have a beer with him? And he was great fun and good entertainment and a real character. But he was an amazing footballer.
0: Tell us more about that, Jerry. What was that night like?
1: Well, but because we had the game the next day, we had a little caña, on a caña, and it was like a small beer, and we just chatted to him for 10 or 15 minutes. It was just acknowledgement. They were very close friends, and he kept in touch. All the Argentinian lads kept in touch with each other, and Diego was happy to come and meet us outside our hotel in a little bar and have a chat for 15, 20 minutes and say, well, look, good luck tomorrow night. I'll see you tomorrow night. And actual fact, we drew the game the following night. We drew 1-1, went 1-0 up, and then they equalized it on. But, you know, he was a lovely guy to actually be in his company with then, and that was 1983, back in the day.
0: What's the Nou Camp like? Did they love Maradona in the way that, you know, they've obviously come to love Messi? Were they aware that they had something really special at the time?
1: Oh, absolutely. I mean, you only have to see him on the pitch and what he can do. And you knew, and you know, sometimes it's difficult when you're watching it on television, but then when you're on the pitch on the same level as him and you try to get near him and he's gone, he's past you, that's when you think, wow, you know, this guy really is something special. So the fans loved him in Barcelona. He never fulfilled his potential, certainly not there, but he went on to show what a wonderful player he was. And he's still revered in Barcelona, but he could have done, if he'd have stayed on at Barcelona, he could have done a lot more. It just depends on who wanted him at the time and if he fitted in.
0: Yeah.
1: But I saw the genius there. There's no doubt about it.
0: There was obviously incredible injury problems at Barcelona as well. You learned how to look after yourself on the Gaelic football pitch, so I presume the rough and tumble of La Liga was something that maybe you actually liked. For Maradona, he just, like, we keep seeing the videos of him getting kicked and kicked and kicked, and eventually they break his ankle. What was that league actually like at that stage? Was it really not a safe place for the skillful players?
1: Well, that was how they stopped them then. And, of course, in the 80s, you were allowed to tackle really hard. And they would stop you at any means. And the players like Migueli, who was Tarzan, his nickname was, he played for Barcelona. He was the one. But, you know, all the northern clubs, the Basque clubs, of Athletic Bilbao, and, of course, Real Sociedad, they had very solid, strong defenders who would kick lumps out of him. And, yes, he was hammered it on numerous occasions, but sometimes that's the only way you're going to stop him. And he didn't like it, but listen, he accepted it to a certain extent. I think the likes of Lionel Messi, when you watch him now, and he gets kicked quite a bit, but he sort of seems to roll with it a little bit more. Maradona was more muscular, and Messi was a little bit more slider. You know, again, it's all about balance, and it's about your concentration levels and your intensity. And Maradona had this intensity when he had the ball. It was like it was stuck to his foot, and you couldn't get near him, and you just couldn't stop him. But he was the best player I've ever played against, certainly, for my money.
2: When you share the dressing room with those Argentinians, you obviously talk about going to actually meet Diego Maradona at one point. Even before that moment, was there a sense of reverence from them towards him, even from his contemporaries at the time, people who would have played alongside him? Did they talk about him in a godlike way, like the way the average Argentinian supporter would have talked about him?
1: Yeah, absolutely. And these guys grew up with him. You know, Rolando Barrera and him were of a similar age, and of course, they played at the same sort of club level, and they knew this boy was a real talent, and they knew that he could do things that other players couldn't do. So, no, that was definitely. But he was good company, you know. He was funny, and he was a bit like Gaza as well, you know, that sense where he loved to tell jokes and stories, and the lads loved it. So it was one of those. I was very privileged to actually be with them in their company at the time, and I tagged along with my roommates.
2: Yeah, it's an incredible company to be in. So what happened then the night after you played him, or the night of the game? Yeah, was there a re-invitation?
1: Well, we played them on the Sunday night at the Nou Camp, and it was quite an intense match because they were obviously a better side than we were, and we were very solid. But we had the same guy marking him, and he kicked lumps out of Maradona, and that was one way that we stopped him playing that day. He didn't really have as much of an influence, because I don't think he wanted to get kicked anymore. But we took the lead in the match, and we were trying to hang on. But in the end, you know, the talent that they had in the team, with the quality of the players they had, including Bernd Schuster and Diego Maradona and Carrasco, they just kept one attack after the other, and eventually got an equaliser. We were happy to walk away with a point, but it was afterwards, it was like shake hands and well done. But again, we didn't see him. I didn't see him for probably another 3 or 4 months when we drew them in the quarterfinal of the League Cup, and we played them at Bjork and beat them 2-1 in Bjork, and then we lost 2-1 to them in the Nou Camp in the second leg, because there were two-legged affairs then, and then it went to extra time and penalties, and we lost on penalties 6-5. We lost on penalties to Barcelona at the Nou Camp.
0: I think that's the only trophy he wins when he's at Barcelona. He certainly only won one Copa del Rey while he was there, so it might have been that year.
1: That was a Copa La Liga, so it wasn't a Copa del Rey, because he actually got beaten by Valladolid in the semi-final. So I was surprised, because I thought was Barcelona had beaten us, I thought they'd go on and win it. But no, they didn't win the Copa La Liga that year.
0: Right.
1: Valladolid won it. So yes, he did. He won the Copa del Rey that same year. But that was another cup competition.
0: Jerry, thanks a million for joining us this morning. Great to talk to you.
1: lovely. Thank you very much. Cheers.
0: Thanks a million. Take care. That's Jerry Armstrong there giving us some thoughts and about memories about his time in La Liga in the 80s when obviously he's sharing a pitch with Maradona.
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0: It's Thursday morning. It's the weekend's cousin. It's Off the Ball Breakfast. Packed show coming with you, coming to your way from now until about 9:30 or so. Fight Week is here. We'll continue our build up to Katie Taylor's Crow Park Showdown with former Irish champion Eric Donovan. He's coming your way around 8 o'clock. We'll also bring you some chat from the undercard. Matthew Brennan was speaking to his namesake, Emmett Brennan, earlier this week. And don't have breakfast just yet. The buffet is on its way after 9 a.m. All of that and plenty in between. Get involved in the conversation. Comment on our YouTube, text us 087-9180-180, or you can tweet us at Off the Ball. Breakfast at Off the Ball is our email. As I mentioned, it's fight week. It's Katie Taylor against Flora Peely. This one is going to be magic.
1: A young girl with a dream. Back before anyone believed, she knew there was something more. Something we were waiting for. And if we didn't know it to miss it, you know it when you lived it. The moment she glimpsed it, took the script and just flipped it. And how fine she wore the crown that night in London town. Emerged from the darkness of Rio Games hardship, a tweaking of targets, a new journey started. It still felt like a dream that night in Wembley. And she still wanted more, a new queen of New York. Golden belts and championship bouts, our hearts and our mouths, we screamed her name out. And now we come home. The hallowed grounds at Jones's Road, under a Dublin city sky, we'll say our goodbyes. And someday we'll tell the stories of the good days, the glories, and how we should always try believe. A young girl with a dream.
0: Words from Andy and music from Christy, both from La Boom. That is our promo ahead of Katie Taylor's historic fight in Crow Park this Saturday against Flora Peely. It is time to say good morning to the rest of our panel. David Wilson, good morning.
2: Morning, Anna.
0: Dara Smith-Naughton, will that get you in the mood for the weekend?
3: I think it does. Good morning. Good morning, lads. How are we?
0: All very well.
2: Yeah. The old hairs in the back of the neck starting to stand up there, you know. Just over 48 hours now from probably the biggest fight in Irish boxing history, yeah. Really sets the tone.
0: I'm an absolute sucker for a montage.
2: Yeah. Montages are genuinely great. And the work that goes into them as well is, people don't probably realise it, but like, yeah, it's worth it in the end. The juice is definitely worth the squeeze.
3: Do you enjoy a montage before an event or after an event more?
0: Both. I think I watched the Mayo after the event montages multiple times.
3: Yeah. The Detroit Parrot one before the Czechia game.
0: Mm.
3: I think it was, what's that song, M83 outro, I think it was, to incredibly emotional. Don't think it would have worked the same after the loss. Maybe it would have. Maybe it would have been even more emotional.
0: Mm.
3: But it was the build-up I enjoyed more.
2: The BBC closing montage for the World Cup this year was pretty good. Kind of told the story, obviously, a little bit about England, but summed it up then with Messi's final game in the World Cup final and obviously Spain winning it, but it was excellent. BBC, I think, have a knack for it as well. Yeah. ITV have done some really good Champions League ones back in the day when they had the rights. And then Darts do great montages.
3: Darts, yeah, they can do a montage alright, yeah.
0: I am eternally jealous of people who work in TV and have archive material to work with when it comes to making a montage though.
2: Yeah.
0: Eternally jealous. All right, so it is fight week for Katie Taylor, and she is dominating the back pages. Speaking of girls with a dream, this is a dream come true for Clodagh Keating yesterday in the Helix. So she got in the ring and had a sparring session, and she was in tears. It was very heartwarming. And just to like kind of set the scene, set the tone for Katie Taylor, and almost summed up entirely what her career is, and that is someone who has inspired an entire new generation of boxers, especially young girls getting involved in sports. In the back of the Daily Mail, we've got Taylor's pledge. I'll deliver fight of my career at Croker. So Katie Taylor saying basically that, you know, she picked this fight for a reason, that it's going to be challenging. She hasn't shied away from difficult games or difficult fights in throughout her career. And then in the back of the Star, we've got Stinging the Blues, Enzo Fernandez throwing digs at Chelsea. Now, a couple of people have ran with this as their headlines are saying that he has been having a go at Chelsea. He kind of just said that he's delighted to be at a club the size of Manchester City and he always dreamed of being at a club that big. I don't know if that's necessarily throwing digs at Chelsea or if it's just the wallpaper statement that you usually say when you join a club, talking about how big it is and how much of a dream it is to be there.
3: I think there's always something. I just don't like him, to be honest. I don't like Enzo Fernandez. And I just think, even with the Real Madrid stuff before, I think there was a little bit of that kind of, not digs, but like, when he's saying that, you know, he's always dreamt of going to this big of a club. Surely he understands that Chelsea see themselves as a somewhat of a similar standing as Man City, if not higher. He knows what he's doing there.
2: Are Manchester City that much bigger of a club than Chelsea? Like,
3: I don't think so.
0: No. In the last decade, yes. In the last 15 years. Like, we do also have to maybe reassess where Manchester City are as a club as a whole, because, you know, we're only 4 years away from 2030. I think, I can't remember who pointed it out, but we're officially in the late 2020s now.
2: Mm-hmm.
0: When we get into 2030, that'll be 20 years of Manchester City being at the top table of English football.
2: Yeah.
0: So we are at a stage now where it'll be over 25 years since they got taken over and the journey began under the new ownership. Whether you like the new ownership or not, or whether you believe in what's the way that they've gone about it, it is now pushing two decades since Manchester City became a top club. So you're saying, like, in comparison to Chelsea, again, that was early 2000s that they really started to push on under Abramovich. Obviously, they've had more of a history being kind of like above average in the Premier League before, or in the Premiership, or the Division One, whatever you want to call it, before that. But Manchester City, they're a big club now. They have to be considered that. There's an entire generation that are going to be supporting Manchester City off the back of what they've done over the last 20 years.
2: I'd always just said, like, Pep Guardiola is probably bigger than Manchester City. It's one of the few times where the coach or the, you know, was bigger than the club. And I think we still, there's a bit of a cloud there as well with City, 115 charges. Okay, there's clouds over Chelsea too. And
3: they're quite similar in that way. Yeah.
2: And in the Enzo Fernandez situation in particular, I just feel like a lot of the English press are just hounding him. And it's a bit like, you know, after the World Cup, and he kind of cupped his ears after scoring that goal against England. And it's let's kind of circle the wagons. And there's definitely a certain tone the English press are taking. And I don't think we should let it influence our own thoughts on Enzo and anyone else that's like him.
0: Yeah, they called him public enemy number one yesterday. And he's like,
2: yeah.
0: To who?
2: Yeah.
0: To Chelsea? I don't think he's public enemy number one to Chelsea. No. He won't be popular man at Chelsea at all by any stretch of the imagination, but players leave all the time. It's not as if he's going to, like, Tottenham or Arsenal. He's going to Manchester. So it's a completely different city.
3: Yeah.
0: And I don't know if this is just the English media projecting onto Enzo Fernandez based on what he did against them at the World Cup.
3: I don't think Chelsea fans appreciated the Mason Mount situation, because Chelsea fans are quite fond of Mason Mount regardless, because I don't think too many were too hurt by him leaving for Manchester United. And
2: I would have said the opposite. I would have said,
3: do you think?
2: Because he's a homegrown player, and he's proper chouse. You know, that's what they would say. He's been at Chelsea since he's been a teenager. You know, he played in that same team with Declan Rice.
3: Yeah, you know? I didn't think the fashion in which he left was too egregious, though. Maybe I'm wrong, but
2: Chelsea sold him because of PSR. Okay, now we're into the SCR and squad cost ratio and different things, but. Which is an interesting thing. Like, over the weekend, and I don't know if we really kind of spoke about it in the transfer deadline day, but Harrison Armstrong at Everton was heavily linked to the move to Nottingham Forest for about 40 million. And then Everton fans were like, basically, we'll riot if you sell our homegrown players.
3: Yeah.
2: So, I don't know.
3: Well, Everton also just don't have any players. I think they have like 27 players on their squad going into the season.
2: Yeah. The Balogun deal falling through is really, set the cat amongst the pigeons. But yeah, I don't know. Like even the Miguel Delaney's obviously has a piece in the Independent and kind of talking about just the madness of the last couple of days and the madness of the last couple of months of the transfer window. It's just been crazy. Like Enzo Fernandez, I think is the first player to go for over 100 million twice now.
4: Right.
2: That really tells you all about modern football. Like he's a good midfielder. He's a very good midfielder. He's not an absolute genuine world beater.
4: Mm.
2: You know, even like Harrison Armstrong went for 40 million. What's he done in the game? Not much, not yet.
4: Yeah, we might go through some of the figures because there are across the papers the final figures of this transfer window and just an extortionate amount of money being spent. There was football action last night. There was Scottish Premiership. Celtic made light work of Aberdeen last night, winning 3-0 at Parkhead. New boy Camilo Duran scoring another screamer. I don't know if you saw this. He absolutely smashed the ball into the top corner. That's 6 goals in his first 7 games for the Hoops. So he has really hit the ground running. Rangers escaped Falkirk with 3 points. A late Lawrence Shanklin goal, his second of the night, was enough to secure the win. Elsewhere in the Championship, defeat for Brian Barry Murphy's Cardiff at QPR. So a difficult start to the year for Brian Barry Murphy, but plenty of time left in the Championship. Also, some transfer news last night. Andrew Umabamadele sealed a move to Anderlecht. He joins the Belgian side on loan from Strasbourg in France. And also some news in relation to Jason Knight. Not quite a transfer story yet, but Bristol City tweeted last night about his future. He was essentially named the club captain for the year, but they said they couldn't agree a deal with him for a new contract. His contract is over this summer. So essentially, they're basically preloading the fact that he will be leaving the club at the end of the season, but he will be the captain for the foreseeable future. It's actually quite amicable in a way. So we might start with Andrew Umabamadele here. So this is like a random move, came out of the blue, but also like has the potential to maybe be a good move as well, because like although he has been playing for Strasbourg, he played I think over 20 games last season. Like he does need a steady club here to get himself right and have a proper run at a full season rather than being someone who's coming in and out of the squad across the season.
2: Yeah, I think the thing for Umabamadele last year is that he just couldn't stay fit, and that's been kind of the theme of his career. He can't stay fit for consistently long enough. Last year it did seem to improve again, but he recently captained Strasbourg as recently as the 29th of August, I think. They played Lens, I think they lost 2-1, but like it's just a very strange move to come out of the blue all of a sudden. Like Strasbourg are basically Chelsea in disguise.
4: The Blueco.
2: Yeah, obviously owned by Blueco. And to go on loan to Anderlecht. Anderlecht are playing the Europa League. They're not the Anderlecht of old, that's for sure. Like they're probably the third or fourth best team now in Belgium. They came fourth last season. They're like 20 something points off Club Brugge. But I guess they're playing European football again. They're going to play in the Europa League. Strasbourg weren't playing in the Europa League. It's a pretty good league to probably go and develop your game in. He's coming into his mid-20s now. This is where he needs to kick on. But he's still a little bit off-Broadway. And I think a little bit more off-Broadway in Belgium than he was compared to France. At least when he's in France, he'll have a couple of games against PSG, play against Marseille, play against Lyon. This is going to have to go well for him. He's not the only Irish player ever to play for Anderlecht.
4: No, Josh Cullen.
2: Josh Cullen obviously played there a couple of years ago as well. So, yeah, it's just a strange move. It came out of the blue all of a sudden, but I don't know. I think he's still got bags of potential, and I appreciate that he's, you know, taking a chance outside of the UK as well, you know, outside the English market.
4: Yeah, I do wonder, do we judge players like him and Irish players in general on the basis of what their club career means for the Republic of Ireland team, as opposed to what it actually means for their career? So, like, we're looking at Andrew Umabamadele's move and thinking, oh, can he get game time so that he can force his way into the Irish team? But with the likes of Dara O'Shea flying in the Premier League, Nathan Collins is obviously not going to be pushed out of the starting position in centre-back. You've got the likes of Liam Scales, who's also an option at centre-back. Amongst others, like Andrew Umabamadele might be the fifth choice Ireland centre-back at this stage. So maybe a move to Anderlecht not so much pushes him towards an Irish career, but just actually progresses his career in general.
2: Yeah, I suppose, you're right in that we always just think of what does this mean in the Irish national team context? What does this mean for the options that Hamara Grimson has? And yeah, you've got a short career. You want to make the most of it, you know, as you can. I just still think that, this move won't be looked upon that fondly by probably those in charge. They're probably thinking maybe stay in, let's say, one of Europe's top five leagues. And the thing about Amad Bamadele is he is a little bit different to what the rest of the Irish defence is like. He's a bit of a Rolls-Royce defender. When he's good, he's excellent. He's a really good passer of the ball. He's quick. He reads the game really well. I think he's just a slightly different option, especially playing in a back three. And we spoke about in the green scene this week, who's going to play right wing back? We don't even know who that's going to be. It could be James Abankwa. And if it is James Abankwa, then maybe Omar Bamadele comes into the right side of a back three or the middle of a back three. So yeah, it's a move again, slightly off Broadway, but he's going to be playing the Europa League. Let's see what Anderlecht can do.
4: Another story in the back pages here. This is in the back of the Irish Examiner. David Heitner writing about Richarlison's future with Tottenham. Richarlison closing in on a Trabzonspor deal. So this is an interesting move for Richarlison. He almost joined Everton again this summer. But this is more interesting from an Irish perspective because it was confirmed yesterday that Drogheda United will play against Trabzonspor in October. The 1st of October, they're going to travel to Turkey, and it's to celebrate the diplomatic relations between Ireland and Turkey. 75 years of it, in fact. And also, it goes back further than that. So apparently, during the famine in 1845, Drogheda had links with Turkey, and the Sultan sent over aid in a boat that landed in the Boyne and came up into Drogheda. He also sent £1,000 at the time as well. So this is an interesting game. I love these random games that we get between League of Ireland clubs and international sports. It also means that, you know, we're going to see Drogheda United playing against Mo Salah.
2: I think it's going to be an international duty. It's during the international window. It is about the 3-week international break. Yeah. So I'd imagine Mo Salah will be with Egypt.
4: I hadn't even considered that.
2: Yeah.
4: That's a shame.
2: Drogheda over there for a bit of an old training camp. And it's a nice thing for Drogheda because they obviously missed out in European football quite harshly 2 seasons ago after winning the FAI Cup. But it just shows you the impact of football and cultural links. And it's a really nice story as well. It's an opportunity for some of those players to play against some top players. Obviously, Fabinho's at Trabzonspor. Richarlison obviously could be on his way there. Andre Onana is there. Mo Salah obviously as well. But I'd imagine a lot of those players would probably be in international duty.
4: Ah. They're a sister club of Drogheda as well.
2: Yeah.
4: It's 2011 or something like that. I just assumed, honestly, my lowest common denominator was that they both wear the same colours.
2: Yeah.
4: And that's why they're playing against each other. But it turns out they are linked as clubs. So. Yeah.
2: Also, Drogheda obviously have the crescent on their crest as well. So even from the foundation of the club, it links right back to the Turkish Sultan.
4: A couple of comments coming in here. Dennis Ryan says that all this feels very contrived for the Katie fight. Force montages, Barry Hearn, who is simply a spiv playing us like a fiddle, or am I being just a miserable human being?
2: You're being miserable.
4: And it's also Eddie Hearn.
2: Yeah.
4: As opposed to Barry Hearn. But, this is one of the biggest sporting events of all time here that we're talking about.
3: Yeah.
4: One of Ireland's greatest athletes in Ireland's greatest sports venue. The first boxing match there since Muhammad Ali. It's completely sold out. And it's the last time we'll get to see Katie Taylor in a boxing ring. This is a historical event.
3: If we can't make a big deal out of this, then what can we make a big deal out of? You should be allowed to feel emotional about this, and this should be built up as this huge thing, because we'll realise once this fight's over that we'll never see Katie Taylor in a boxing ring ever again. She's been a constant in Irish sport for the last 15, 20 years. She's brought a lot of joy to a lot of Irish fans. And this is the very end of it. So I think if you're not celebrating this and you're not building up to this with montages and interviews and all the rest of it, then what are you doing? You know, I think this has to be celebrated before and after it happens.
2: Yeah. The fun police and the celebration police are out in force. Like you got to get, life's too short to be miserable. You have to enjoy these things while we have them.
4: Another comment in from S. O'Donoghue. He says, good morning. All this build up makes it look like a testimonial than just another boxing match that happens to be her last. Well, it's actually not. And Dennis Ryan is back in to say it's a testimony. It's not a testimonial fight. It's a world title fight.
2: Yeah.
4: She's fighting to become the undisputed super lightweight champion here. Like, this is not a friendly fight. This is not a testimonial fight. This is not a fight that's happening just because it's Katie Taylor's last fight. This is a world title fight.
2: Yeah.
4: So it's very, very much not a testimonial, despite the fact that Katie Taylor is a very, very strong favorite going into it. Like, I mean, you could argue the fact of whether Flora Pili is ready for this fight, but she has earned this fight based on what she's done in the ring with her 12-0 and earning that IBO title. So, like, this is a fight that wasn't picked out for Katie Taylor. Yeah. It's a fight that she has to have because of who won the title, and because she had to actually forgo the IBO title before because she wasn't fighting. So, like, this is a massive fight, regardless of the occasion.
3: I get why people are looking at it that way, that Flora Pili is this fighter that no one's ever heard of, in Ireland at least. So it's hard to get off from it from a sporting perspective in a way, but she's just beaten everyone else. She's no one else left to fight. Yeah. This is the number 6 ranked fighter at the minute. So it does make sense when you look at it that way, that she is fighting her. But yeah, I people read into these things a little bit too much. I just think this is what Katie has wanted her whole career, and she's had to fight tooth and nail for everything that she's ever earned. So I think we have to make a big deal out of this. I don't really get that type of talk, to be honest.
4: Eagle Eye viewers watching on YouTube will see that you're wearing an Irish rugby jersey, Sarah.
3: I am.
4: It's one that I haven't seen before. Tell us about it.
3: This is this is the new jersey for the 2026-27 season. There was a launch yesterday, Canterbury's launch party. And yeah, it's a nice return to the dark green. I always liked the dark green, like the 07 jersey. So it's a little bit of a kind of a throwback to that colour. Also a more of a light green at on the main part of the jersey, and there's a bit of like a white armpit.
4: Oh yeah. Mm-hmm. And then
3: interesting detail.
4: There's a little bit of a yellow collar.
3: Yeah, it's thrown me off slightly, but I think overall it's a decent enough jersey. Like, jerseys are hard to get right these days.
2: Yeah.
3: Hard to get right.
4: That's a pretty decent effort.
3: What would you rate it out of 10?
4: I think solid 8, is it?
3: Solid 8, yeah, you take an 8, you know.
4: Doesn't blow me away, but it's very solid. I do like the separation of the shoulders and the different colours. Pretty nice.
3: Yeah, and I got talking to a few of the Irish men's and women's players yesterday as well. Do we want to
4: take a listen?
3: Yeah, I might start with Josh Van de Fleer, and obviously we're coming into a new season, and there's a lot of talk around how long the rugby season is these days, that you're almost looking at a full 12 months combined with the domestic and international game. So I chat to Josh Van de Fleer a bit about that and taking a bit of a mental break from the game when he can.
5: You talked about the mental side there briefly. I know you're a big golfer. Did you get out over the summer onto some courses?
6: I was moving house and stressful. A few weddings on and stuff, so actually didn't get out that much. I still play like maybe five or six times in the 4 or 5 weeks, so not as much as I'd like.
5: What are you playing off of?
6: I'm off 4 at the moment.
5: Okay.
6: Yeah, so pretty serious. I'm playing to it ish. Driving is a bit of an issue at the moment. It's kind of going left and right, but we'll get there. Like, for me, the first couple of weeks anyway, I didn't watch any rugby, didn't think about rugby, didn't discuss anything about rugby, and just kind of completely switched off from everything. Even like if I was going for runs or trying to stay fit, I would do something completely non-rugby related, like go just run by the sea or something, or instead of doing like runs on a pitch, which we'd normally do, I was doing kind of different kind of running. Or if I was going to the gym, I'd just do something completely different to what we normally do, just make it way different and a complete mental break from everything.
5: Kaelin was talking about that a while ago, about, you know, almost removing who you are from what you do. Do you find that that's the case with you as well when you take those 2 weeks away from rugby, that you're just trying to remember that rugby isn't everything, that there is something outside of that for you?
6: Yeah, definitely. Like, there was a stage when I was in the academy, and when I even went out of the academy, got my first kind of senior contract, moved to Leinster, I was, all through that time, I was living with 5 other lads in house, and all of us played rugby. All of us obsessed with rugby. We just watched rugby all the time, talked about rugby all the time. And I probably learned to, probably towards the end of my time there, I learned to kind of switch off. Part of it was meeting my now wife, then girlfriend Sophie, and you kind of spend time with her. She had no interest in rugby, so that you helps. Kind of, yeah, exactly. And I actually found, like, the more I got away from it, and the less I kind of thought about it or talked about it outside of training, the better I kind of played, the more refreshed I was, the less injured I was.
3: Yeah, so I always find that an interesting conversation, like someone like Josh Van der Vleer, who admits himself that he's an obsessive when it comes to rugby, has to almost force himself to take a few weeks away from the game, completely detach, not talk about it, not discuss it, have nothing to do with rugby. And it is important because, like I mentioned before in that clip, like it is such a long season. It's ridiculous these days. Yeah. It must be overwhelming. So to get those few weeks off is absolutely crucial to, you know, their own mental performance, but also just the physical performance on the field as well.
4: Yeah, John McGinn mentioned that with Unai Emery. He said he gives them like breaks for the mental side of things as opposed to the physical side of things, because he is so intense as a manager all the time that you need that break. Otherwise, you just won't be able to handle the capacity. Keelan Doris, he was supposed to be in attendance yesterday, but there is actually some news of Keelan Doris as well.
3: Yeah, so he picked up a knee injury in the URC final a few months ago, and the injury seems to be a bit more serious than initially thought. We know now that he'll miss the start of the season. He'll miss the open a few URC games, the trip to South Africa, and he'll also miss the start of the Champions Cup season. And it looks as though he'll potentially miss out on the November internationals as well, that being the Argentina, Fiji and South Africa game. So obviously, being the Irish captain, that'll be a huge loss. And for him, it must be incredibly frustrating because he seems to just miss out on some really important fixtures in the international calendar. He obviously missed out on the Lions tour in 2025 through injury, in which he was tipped to be captain of that tour. And then he obviously missed the summer fixtures down in Australia and New Zealand as well in the summer gone by. So he just has no luck whatsoever when it comes to injuries. And yeah, we know how mentally tough he is. He's talked a lot about, you know, kind of the spiritual side of him and his background in psychology. He studied psychology in college. So you'd think that he'd be able to look after himself in that way, but it must be getting incredibly tough for him because he seems to just pick up these injuries that are long term. He doesn't pick up short term injuries, it seems. So, and it's a big loss to Ireland as well, losing your captain, but also a great player on the pitch. And now we're stacked in the back row, so we won't be too hit by his injury, but it's the leadership and it's that constant figure in the team that you're really going to miss. So yeah, it's unfortunate news, and he was supposed to be at that event yesterday, but obviously that news came true yesterday evening that he'll be playing the first few games of Leinster's season.
7: Who'll be his replacement for number 8?
3: Jack Colan, you're right, I imagine, yeah. But then that creates a problem at the blind side. It kind of depends on what happens in the first few weeks of the season, I suppose. Yeah. Ryan Baird is expected to be back, and he was starting in that sixth jersey before he got injured in that South Africa game last November. But yeah, it does open up some questions, like, because there's plenty of lads knocking on the door there. You've Bryn Ward, Sean Jansen. I've gotten chances over the last few months in the Irish jersey. So, you know, it is always the thing of, it's unfortunate to see one player go down, but it opens up opportunities elsewhere.
7: Yeah, this is the start of the build-up. Excuse me, this is the start of the build-up to the Rugby World Cup this time next year. So yeah, this is a massive, massive couple of months, and you don't want to miss any of these Autumn Internationals, obviously games with your province as well. It's going to be a huge year, and a huge year for our off-the-ball rugby coverage as well over the next couple of months.
3: 100%, yeah.
4: Absolutely, and that starts next week. In fact, and one man that's going to be at our Rugby Roadshow is Keelan Doris. So this is the 10th of September. It's going to be in Leinster's new Leia Arena. And it's going to have Keelan Doris, Joe McCarthy, Jack Ninenbar, and Leo Cullen all in a night. Four brilliant names that are going to be there. Tickets are still available for that. It's offtheball.com/events. It's all with thanks to Bank of Ireland, proud sponsors of Leinster, Munster, Ulster, Connacht, Rugby. Never stop competing. That's going to be a brilliant night. And also now, shamefully, it will be something that comes up with Keelan Doris, is this injury, and how he's feeling about the season. And also, like, the interesting dynamic now going into this season with Leo Cullen and Jack Ninenbar, and how that's going to pan out, and all of that to get into.
3: This is serious access. You're not getting this type of access anywhere else. And like you say, Leo Cullen's final season with Leinster after 25 plus years of involvement with the club. Jack Ninenbar, obviously, going into a very important season for himself. There's a lot of speculation around his future, and then obviously Kieran Dorris's injury. I'm sure we'll hear about that. And Joe McCarthy is always a great character to hear from too. So yeah, that should be a great night.
4: Anyone going to Seville for the Madrid game tomorrow, says Statman 63.
3: I wish.
4: So this is Real Betis taking on Real Madrid tomorrow night. Troy Parrott against Jose Mourinho. That's a nice Friday night game, isn't it?
7: Yeah, Friday night of sport is there's a game in the League of Ireland, obviously live here on Off the Ball with Shelburne and Shamrock Rovers as well. I think Ben Symes on commentary for that one, but it's Betis and Madrid. And it's always a tasty fixture, that one. That's a game. Now, it's strange for a Friday night, but that game reminds me of a Sunday night fixture. And you'd watch, you know, the Premier League on a Sunday, and then you'd sit in on the Sunday evening, and it's Real Betis and Real Madrid. And it's just a fascinating subplot as well. Obviously, Mourinho give Troy Parrott his debut at Spurs, and on Inner Drive with Owen earlier this year, Parrott spoke about meeting Mourinho again. I think when Parrott was playing for AZ Alkmaar in the Europa League against Jose Mourinho's Fenerbahce, Mourinho was very complimentary of him, said that he'd come from a boy to being a man. And yeah, it's going to be an interesting dynamic between the two of them tomorrow. It's a fascinating game. Barcelona obviously on the horizon as well for Real Betis in, I think, 2 weeks' time as well. So yeah, if you're in Seville, if you booked a holiday Seville this weekend, ain't you lucky?
4: I had a look at the flights to Seville. They've gone up significantly since Troy Parrott has signed for Real Betis, funny enough.
3: How much are we talking?
4: You're looking at, I looked in late November sometime, and they were still in the range of like €300.
3: Okay.
4: So, you know, depending on what way you decide to do it. And also at one point that was made about the Betis stuff and about La Liga in general is that they actually don't announce the time or the day of the fixture until quite close to it. So you could end up, you kind of need to pencil out like 3 days to be there and make sure that you actually get to the game, because you could end up getting stuck with a Sunday night, you know, game that doesn't really kick off until like 10 PM local time, and then suddenly you've actually booked your flights home on the Sunday. So
3: yeah,
4: important one to note. All right, it is 8:02 here on Off the Ball Breakfast. Keep your comments coming, good and bad. Plenty of people talking about the Katie Taylor fight in the comments. We're going to be talking about that in a little bit more in depth with Eric Donovan up shortly. 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
10: She's an amazing advocate for everything, and to know her personally for the, you know, the little tail end of her career that I've known her, and the little bits of advice that she's given me and how she's helped me. Now, fun fact, she gave me my first pair of professional gloves. Wow. You know what I mean? So we were training in Tough Gloves in Bray, and she was with me, and I was saying, look, I'm going over to Liverpool, I'm going to train. She said, she took the gloves out of her bag and gave them to me, and she said, I hope they serve you well. So that's the type of person she is. Like, she'll take the gloves off her hands and give them to you, and the shirt off her back and give it to you. Like, she's that type of person. So to know her, to be associated with her in the way that I am, it's a blessing.
4: Yeah, that was Adam Alanyan there, who's going to be part of the Katie Taylor undercard. We are turning our attention to boxing now for the next half an hour or so, and I'm delighted to say that Eric Donovan is on the line with us to do so. Eric, good morning to you. How are you?
11: Good morning. How's things? How are you?
4: All very well. So we're starting to build up now. We're starting to get excited. How excited are you ahead of Saturday night?
11: Like a child, like Christmas, Christmas morning. I think we all are, really. This is just, it's wonderful, isn't it?
4: It's brilliant. And a few of the comments are accusing us of going too far for some a testimonial fight, is how some of the commenters are describing it. Explain to us and explain to the commenters how this is very much not a testimonial fight for Katie Taylor.
11: Well, it's not a testimonial fight because that's the next in line is Flora Pilly. She's a mandatory challenger. She is the IBO world champion herself. So she's there on merit and she deserves to be there. And she's also got an undefeated record, unbelished record. She's 29 years old. She's a good few years junior. She's a good few years junior of Katie, 11 years or something like that. So that could pay a big dividends in the fight. So no, I don't agree with that. But I have to say, I do think it's a great opponent to get for your farewell fight in Croke Park. And the reason for that is, she has only two knockouts to her, on her 12 fight winning record, and she's not a concussive puncher like Serrano, or let's say maybe even like that Delphine Persoon or someone. Like, she's not rough and rugged, and she doesn't carry that knockout blow. So that's kind of good in one sense, but she's still going to, like, she's nothing to lose. She's everything to win, and she's a chance to fight the greatest ever in front of 80,000 people, and she has the biggest chance ever to cause the biggest upset in world sport, and that would be an absolute shame if she pulled that off. But it's a very live threat, very live opponent.
4: I do want to talk about Katie Taylor, but if we focus on Flora Pilly for just one second, she was doing a shadow boxing session yesterday, and there was a video of Andy Lee. He was actually standing ringside watching her, and he was sort of picking apart some of her mistakes. And I wanted to get your opinion on it and maybe get your expertise in terms of the boxing eye, because it would be something that wouldn't really be picked up by the natural eye, but somebody with a boxing eye picked up on it straight away. One thing that Andy Lee pointed out was that she was constantly crossing her legs as she moved to her right. So moving to her left, she was fine. But every time she moved to her right, her left leg would come across. Explain to us what that means, why it's a bad thing, and how Katie could maybe exploit that.
11: Well, one thing that Katie Taylor has is very good footwork, very good coordination, hand-eye coordination. She's very, very, very effective like that, and she always has been. So I didn't see the workout yesterday, so maybe what Andy Lee is picking up on is that Pilly is maybe a little uncoordinated, and that could cost her in the fight, because it could affect her balance, it could affect her timing, I can know you, Andy is the same. Anyone with a good boxing eye would know how good a boxer is or how effective a boxer is just by looking at the footwork. So maybe, I don't know, these open workouts and public workouts could be mind games as well, so you don't know if it's deliberate. I remember a story years ago, FAI coach, former, can't think of his name, God be good to him, Sean McCaffrey.
7: Sean McCaffrey, yeah, from Onan.
11: Yeah, he was playing GAA in the warm-up with the soccer team, so, you know, while the opposition was looking on. So, I watch Pilly, and, she's a little bit taller than Katie, but she doesn't fight her height. She fights small. She crouches down. She's probably got a longer reach as well, so she's taller and longer reach, but she doesn't use her advantages, and I think that would go against her, really, because to beat Katie, you kind of have to stay out of trouble. She comes forward, which is going to suit Katie, and her punches, she try and throws them in a chopping way. She has a good right hand, but she kind of chops it down. She doesn't extend the full arm. She doesn't extend the reach, and her left hook is very good as well, quite strong. But I don't think she uses her strengths very well or utilizes them, and I think that could cost her on the night. Katie Taylor hasn't had a knockout for knockout victory since 2019 against Rose Valente. And, you know, of the 25 wins that Katie has, she's only six knockouts or six KOs or TKOs. So wouldn't it be lovely to actually get it in Croke Park? I think it would just send the place in just mayhem, complete mayhem. And I think there's a very, very good chance that she could do that in the later rounds. Mm.
7: Is it likely to see a knockout come Saturday evening?
11: It's possible. I think it's possible. But look, at the end of the day, it's just a win is the ultimate objective, and I think everybody would be happy with that. But there is that possibility. There is the possibility, and I think if she ended up, if that happened, I think it would just go crazy altogether. But yeah, look, it sets up for an incredible spectacle. Like, we're all buzzing for it, and Katie Taylor's given us all this big, wonderful day out. It's extraordinary, isn't it? Like, and what a career.
4: Another thing you picked up on there, and it was something that Andy Lee pointed out, was how Pilly leans forward. He was pointing out that she's putting a lot of weight on her front foot, on her leading foot, and that'll lead to her leaning in a little bit more to the likes of Katie. Katie has gone on the inside in previous fights, maybe to her detriment at times against Chantel Cameron, but she has gotten in the mix, and you have to say sometimes maybe when Katie fights her own fight and fights a little more clever and doesn't get on the inside, she tends to have a little bit more success, especially with the points. But do you see Katie getting on the inside if that's something that Pilly opens herself up to, in that she's leaning in, so Katie will start to lean in a little bit more and get involved in a little bit more of a slog?
11: Yeah, you know, I think it's very fair to say that, like, Katie Taylor is someone that's probably too fond of a slog or too fond of a scrap every now and then, and if you were a coach, you'd give you a heart attack. And even as somebody who knows how good Katie can box and how effective that she can be off the back foot and counter punching and using her IQ and just making people miss and punishing them, like, she's super at that. She's class at that. And I think she has reverted to that in her latter fights, particularly the last one with Serrano. She used her brain, you know, she boxed with her brain as opposed to her heart, and used her head. Because, like, sometimes she loses the head. If she gets caught with a punch, like, she wants to retaliate, she wants to get back, and then before you know it, she's in close quarters dishing it out, and it's not very pretty and it's not very nice, especially, like, if you are in her corner. It'll cause a lot of anxiety. So, but when she is when she's in her flow and using her boxing skills, her feints, her movement, there's no one as good.
4: I wanted to get your insight into Katie, the person, and Katie, the fighter, because your history with her goes well back to the around the 2011, 2012, when you're sparring with her. She's your sparring partner, as you both prepare what in the end was Katie Taylor's debut at the Olympics in London 2012. Can you tell us a little bit about Katie's mindset back then? Because there was a stage where it looked like they were going to add women's boxing to the Olympics in Beijing, but ultimately that didn't happen. She seemed to be very disappointed by that. But in terms of her as a boxer back then and her as a person back then, can you give us a little bit of insight into her drive? Because, like, we know Katie and what she goes on to do, but was there always the expectation there that she would deliver in the way that she has?
11: Like, you always believed in Katie, but, you know, you had to believe in the system, in the organization, the world organization, to bring boxing forward, the powers that be, I suppose. But Katie, you never doubted Katie ever, because she was just a constant professional. And it goes way back before 2012. I would have been sharing the gym with Katie from when we were 15, 16. So you're talking 2000, 2001. Right back to that time when Katie boxed in the first official sanctioned bout against Alana Murphy. So Katie was, you know, mixing it with us, mixing it with all the lads, and sparring us regularly. And but I do remember the reports of women's boxing in Beijing not going ahead when it was promised initially. And I remember the disappointment. She was really, really dejected about that. But still, it never happened.

0: person inside the ring and outside the ring, and a teacher. She's a teacher, really, because she shows us, we could learn so much from Katie Taylor in how to go about her business. And she's the ultimate role model, in my opinion.
1: Can you take us back to your first meeting with Katie Taylor back in, as you said, in your teenage years? What was Katie like then, and how has she kind of maybe developed to what she's like now?
0: She was always just very kind of like polite and pleasant, but very quiet, like, you know, but good fun. If you're ever around her, like, she's good, good conversations and all, but she wouldn't be like, and I, you know, the extrovert in the room or the loudest or anything, but like very, very approachable, very good fun, very social, loves to chat and loves talking boxing. She talked boxing all day, and she loves watching people boxing too. And it was interesting listening to Adam Aloyan there about the gear. Katie gave me so many pieces of gear as well over the years. She's very kind, very generous person. And we sparred so many rounds. It was just incredible. Like, you know, you take it for granted at the time, but like looking back now, you just, you know, I knew I was in the ring with someone great, but like, you know, if you would have thought that 25 years ago when Katie boxed in the first sanctioned female bout and you were sitting in the stadium watching that bout, if somebody had to turn around and say to you, that's the first ever female, official female bout in Ireland, and one of those girls is going to single-handedly bring women's boxing into the Olympic Games, she's going to win the gold medal, and then she's going to turn professional and change the whole game, change how women are paid, change how women are treated. She's going to do main events in Madison Square Garden. She's going to box in Dallas Cowboy Stadium. And she's going to, just for good measure, she's going to come home and have a farewell fight in Crow Park and sell it out to 80,000. You would turn around and say to the person, why are you taking it? You know, but that's really what she's done. She's just changed the game. Absolutely phenomenal. Yeah, we're so grateful for her, I suppose.
1: Has she always had that self-belief and that confidence as well within her own ability, or is that something as well that she discovered during her amateur career and obviously now her professional career as well? Has she always just had that, you know, that ability to back herself?
0: Always had the ability to back herself, but she did, like, she's human too. She's often said herself, like, you know, that she has at times maybe been a bit hesitant, a bit fearful, a bit doubtful, but her faith has helped her through everything, through every adversity, and I admire that. I think it's important. I think it's, you know, what her faith is guiding principles for life, you know, that no matter what way things go, you know, you can do this, you can get through it. You just have to stick to your principles and stick to be true to yourself and carry on and keep going. But she's also said that she could have never imagined that her career would go the way, like, she believes in herself, but she has said it's been more than she could have ever imagined. And isn't that just amazing? And then last night I was in the boxing club back home in Drogheda. Excuse me. I'm the head coach of Drogheda Boxing Club here. And we had about 40 young kids in the club last night, and Deirdre Gogarty had a special visit. Took the kids for some rounds of pads, and we had about maybe 13 or 14 young girls in there, and every one of them buzzing, thriving, and that's legacy. That's all because of Katie Taylor.
2: There's almost two sides to the Katie Taylor story. There is this person with extraordinary self-belief and confidence and also ability, but I'd be interested in hearing the aspect of her in terms of what she's actually worked on. And like, everyone says she always worked very hard and that she was all constantly looking to improve. But I'd be interested to hear, like, what was she improving over the course of the years? Like, what difference as a fighter have you noticed between the Katie that you would have sparred with in the gyms as a kid and in the build-up to Olympics, even to the Katie Taylor? Maybe not the Katie Taylor that we see now in her 40s going into her last fight, but maybe the Katie Taylor that we saw against Amanda Serrano or Chantel Cameron.
0: Well, one of our own values and one of our own kind of, I suppose, sports mantras is, like, you know, to win by skill is your that's your kind of preference. But if you can't win by skill, win by will. And a few of Katie Taylor's fights in the last number of years, she could have won them by skill, but for whatever reason, she got involved

0: these conflicts, these kind of these close quarter fights that we spoke of earlier in the show. But she has that determination, that tenacity, that fight, that just never ever quit, never ever give up, and she's got through it, and she's won on will alone. So like, yeah, like technically, in the earlier days, she was brilliant. Brilliant. Like, people would stop and watch her in shows, like, you know. And I've heard female boxers. We used to do that with Lomachenko. Lomachenko boxed in world or European boxing championships, the sessions that he was boxing on would always be full. You wouldn't get a seat in the arenas. And Katie Taylor was the same in the female boxing. Everybody stopped and watched her. Everybody wanted to see her. She's class. She's just like, you know, she's just on a different level. But she has waned a little bit. Her ability, it has slowed down. We're talking about the injury to the calf. And lucky enough, though, she hasn't had any major injury to her hands, you know, because she's thrown so many punches, like, and she hits very hard, too. But, like, lucky enough that she's avoided that. But, yeah, there's wear and tear. She's had a lot of hard taxing fights. Chantel Cameron, Delphine Pursue, and Amanda Serrano. She's had a lot of travelling, a lot of miles on the clock. But I think there's just a bit left for one last hurrah. And I know she said she wants to save a career-best performance. I think at 40 years of age, potentially, she might just be, you know, past her brilliant best. But I still think that there's an incredible world-class performance in there for her to deliver in Croke Park.
1: Just finally, on that skill side of things that you're talking about there, can that be taught, or is that natural ability? Is it a bit of both? Or, like, in terms of, like, yourself or other Irish boxers, like, how do you notice that somebody's just skillfully superior, and how do you even develop that as a boxer?
0: You have to have athleticism first. You have to have coordination and athleticism. So you have to have the ability or the potential to kind of grow. I think she had that. We know that from her football career. She done a bit of GA as well, I believe, in the early. So she was athletic, at least. She had that ability, a great, great mobility, and you could work with her. And then in the early days, I remember her dad being very much like a student, even though he was a coach, he was still a student. And when Zora Antia came in to the Irish setup, I remember her father was very, very interested in what Zora had. He wanted to swallow up all of Zora's information and Zora's teaching and coaching. But her father then became like a real advocate for education around boxing, and he started reading books, he started traveling to different countries, and he played a massive part in the development of Katie Taylor. Because, you know, if you want to build the perfect athlete or the universal boxer, you're going to need an exemplary student. You're going to need a role model student, and Katie was that. You know, somebody that is going to turn up, somebody that's never going to shy away from a challenge, somebody that just wants to grow and evolve, and somebody who has dreams that at the moment are not even a possibility. So she dreams of becoming an Olympic champion when women's boxing was not even a sanctioned sport. So you need someone with dreams that are bigger than themselves and bigger than reality at that time. And so it was just a fine mix, a perfect mix of father and daughter. And they went on and they achieved so much. And that's called greatness, really.
2: On Saturday night, I presume you'll be in attendance, Eric. What will it mean for you knowing Katie for so long? And how will you be emotional yourself watching Katie walk out to the ring for the final time?
0: I'd say I will. You know, I feel like I've been on this journey with Katie for right back since we were young teenagers. Missed out on the London Olympics myself. Was bitterly disappointed, but I'll never forget the pride I had from commentating on her Olympic final from the RTE radio studios, because RTE went live with every fight on the TV and radio, and I was doing the radio at that time. Since got promoted, and I'll be commentating on her fight in Croke Park on Saturday night. So, like, it's just been on the journey from the very, very start, and it's just an honour and a privilege to be still there and to be ringside on her final night. What a legend! Like, you know, and it's a pinch me moment for me as well to be given this opportunity, and it's up to me and my fellow commentator Hugh Cahill to bring Katie's brilliant, amazing story, incredible, legendary story to the masses around this country. And fair play to the national broadcaster for getting the rights to this fight, because I think Ireland deserves it.
1: Eric, I know you have to go. You're only a couple of years older than Kitty. I remember when this fight was first announced, we asked Michael Conlon if he would consider coming out of retirement to get on the undercard for this because it's such a historical moment. Is there a little part of you that's maybe what could have been, I could have been, if I had just a couple of years left in me, that you could have been walking out just before Kitty?
0: Yeah, no, even Croke Park couldn't bring me out. I'm very, very happy. But I tell you, it's just the reason for it is that there's so many more people more deserving to be on Croke Park. And I don't know a boxer, past or present, that wouldn't give the right hand to be on it, to be honest with you. What an opportunity for every single one of them. And I know they're speaking with so much gratitude and thanks to Katie Taylor for it, because there's nobody that could make it happen. There's nobody that could do this, only Katie Taylor. And she's done it. And I think everybody that's on it will be forever grateful.
1: Is she going to win?
0: I think she's going to win late stoppage.
1: Lovely stuff. Eric Donovan, thanks very much.
0: Thank you.
1: Enjoy the fight. Eric Donovan there speaking ahead of Katie Taylor's fight this weekend, this Saturday, against Flora Peely. What a man.
2: I just love listening to him every time. I think he's been a bit humble there as well. Like he's going to be playing a key role, obviously, on Saturday on the coverage and the TV. But yeah, he's been there pretty much every step of the way as well. So yeah, phenomenal boxer, but also a phenomenal advocate for the sport too.
1: Yeah, he told a brilliant story elsewhere that, you know, that we mentioned briefly there, the build up to the London Olympics. Like Katie Taylor was, it wasn't confirmed that there was going to be women's boxing at the Olympics. It was, and they were in Chicago for the qualifiers. Katie Taylor was his sparring partner, and she was essentially told, okay, you have a fight here, and this fight is to get women's boxing at the London Olympics. Mm. And she put on a show.
2: Yeah.
1: And all of the fighters that were there were asking, like, what's the story? Like, who's this? Like, she just blew everybody away.
2: Yeah. As well, one interesting kind of little bit tidbit there as well in that last conversation. Eric mentioned her football background, and that was obviously spoken about in the show last night with Maeve de Burke and a few others as well, and her obviously GAA background too. She'll be able to get a football as well. But it just shows you, you know, for children growing up, for kids growing up, you know, try your hand at a couple of different sports. You know, everything that you do across a multitude of different sports develops your skills, you know. That's why probably it's important not to get too bogged down and becoming elite at one particular sport. You know, there's so many transferable skills. And yeah, there was clips last night, there's clips on our social channels as well of Katie Taylor playing for Ireland. I think she's 11 caps, 6 goals, I think, something like that for the Irish women's senior team. Played like all the way underage as well, all the way up through the age groups. You know, what I guess Carla Ward and Vera Powell's loss over the years is definitely Irish sports gain, because yeah, phenomenal boxer, obviously phenomenal footballer, but just an incredible athlete and role model, like Eric said there.
1: Comment in here on our WhatsApp 087-9180-180. This one's from Michael. He said, lads, the money in football now is ridiculous, totally turning me off the game. So this is in relation to the transfer news that we were speaking about earlier on the show. We do have some figures from the final days of the transfer window, if we want to go through them. They're in a lot of the pages here today, but essentially, if you want to look at the headline, Manchester City were the biggest spenders in the Premier League this year. £472 million is what Manchester City spent in this transfer window. The average spend was £180 million. Lowest spenders were Crystal Palace, £51 million. Biggest sellers, Chelsea Football Club, £450 million
2: yeah.
1: worth of players left Chelsea this summer. And the highest net spend, interestingly enough, because they would have been the leaders in this over the last number of years, or certainly would have been pointed towards as a positive, that they, something they did really well, and it was Liverpool. Liverpool have the highest net spend, £218 million, so a sign that they're not really selling players, they're just bringing them in. And the lowest net spend, unsurprisingly, because they sold almost half a billion worth of talent, and that is Chelsea Football Club.
2: Yeah.
1: Minus 100 million. They've made 100 million this summer.
2: Which is crazy. I think at the start of the summer, they had 39 senior players. You know, with, you know, loan players coming back and obviously players, you know, academy players coming through and different things like that. We talked to John Wilson about this yesterday, and we considered the fact, is, are we kind of in the late stage of Premier League capitalism? Is this late stage Premier League that we're all in? I don't know, but surely the TV money, the drip drip of the TV money, the new SCR rules as well, basically allowing you to spend 85% of what your revenue is. You can amortize players coming in with long-term contracts as well. I don't know. The Premier League is, this summer it's just been the Premier League clubs selling to Premier League clubs. It is truly the Super League in world football. And, you know, the biggest transfer, I suppose, outside of England this summer was the Yandy Amande signing, from Leipzig, obviously, to Real Madrid. But yeah, I can see why it turns people off. It's just, it's kind of hard to get your head around, because it's just, what does 125 million mean? Like, Enzo Fernandez has gone for over 100 million twice. Like, you're not really paying for the player, you're paying for the asset. Like, his age, his reputation, what he's won in the past as well. It's just, yeah, it's a little bit sickening, really. And the rich are getting richer, and everyone else is staying the same. And it'll be interesting to see, the Champions League obviously starts next week, but the English clubs really didn't perform that well.
1: No.
2: Our Arsenal, obviously, in the Champions League last year. So let's see what happens. Let's see how the European football ecosystem works over the next couple of months. And yeah, the Premier League, yeah, you've got players like, you know, like Evan Nielsen plays for Bournemouth. You know, years ago he would have played for, you know, he came from Porto, you know, it's Ryan is at Bournemouth as well. One of the biggest superstars in Brazilian football, young superstars in Brazilian football, and he's at Bournemouth as well. Like those players would have gone to Porto or Benfica or Roma or AC Milan. It's just, yeah, we live in a new age of world football, and England and the Premier League is the dominant force.
1: Mm. Miguel Delaney has a substantial piece in today's Indo talking about how there's a big shortcoming in world football. So obviously referencing the Hollywood movie of the 2008 housing crash and what came with it in the US and across the global markets. And essentially he's speaking to several figures amongst clubs, and they're worried about a credit challenge coming because, as is being reported kind of widely now, is that when we say that Chelsea have spent, you know, 100 million on this player, or Enzo Fernandez went for this money, the money isn't really exchanging hands in terms of like actual physical liquid money that's going into one bank account and going out of one bank account and into another. It's like a lot of these clubs are leveraging debt to finance all of these moves, finance these players. But at some stage, that debt is going to be called back and called in.
2: Mm-hmm.
1: And this was quite similar to the mortgage crisis in the US, or the housing crisis in the US, was like all of the banks were leveraging all this debt, and eventually the creditors call in those debts and the whole system falls apart. And there's a feeling amongst some insiders, according to Miguel Delaney's piece, that that's going to happen in the Premier League very soon.
2: Yeah.
1: And when that does happen, then they're in trouble. Now, they've been saying that the bubble's going to burst for the last decade in the Premier League, and it only seems to have gotten bigger. So, like, whether or not these clubs are able to just continue to leverage this debt and continue to add on to it, who knows? But it's worrying times if all of this were to come yeah. home to roost. And essentially, do you know what I find sickening about this whole conversation? It's the same as like having these conversations around who's this and that sporting director and mm-hmm. who's the head scout and who's the set piece coach. And it's just like, these are things that we never spoke about before. Never spoke about how clubs leverage debt or who was the sporting director or who was the set pitch coach. It was always about who the best players were and what they were doing on the pitch. And I find football conversations are based so much around now the ownership and the structures and the actual like hierarchy within the club as opposed to the players on the pitch.
2: Yeah. It's like the NFLization of Premier League football. It's kind of, you know, it's owned by a lot of American, a lot of the clubs are owned by a lot of American hedge funds and nation states. You have, like, if you watch the NFL, it's a lot about, like, who's, you know, who's the front office, you know, who's making the trades. It's about, you know, who's hiring and firing the coaches and different things. And the Premier League is kind of nearly, not maybe intentionally, but it's kind of followed that model. It's kind of gone towards that model. Yeah, the sporting directors, even at like Manchester United, because the coaches are so expendable these days, the managers are so expendable. We've moved on from the days of the single man manager who is in charge of everything. You know, back in the day, let's say in the Premier League, you know, Tony Pulis would have signed a player and he would have, you know, he would have highlighted a player that he would have wanted maybe in the Championship or in a foreign league, and they would have taken them in. Or same for like maybe Sam Allardyce, same for maybe Alex Ferguson, whatever. Now there are, you know, one of the interesting things in the Manchester City documentary was that when they were looking to buy Ryan Cherki, they had obviously done a lot of scouting on him, and they basically built an AI tool to see who, you know, what kind of, what score he would get. And like, he got a score of 170 something out of maybe 190 or something. And then he obviously did some background checks, but you know, football clubs are using AI to sign players. It's almost dystopian where we are now. And you look at, you know, Jameson Analytics, which is obviously used by Brighton and is, like kind of Tony Bloom's baby basically, mm-hmm. used by Hearts obviously as well. That's obviously in the League of Ireland as well, because Shelburne are using that too. So it is creeping its way all the way down the leagues and all the way across Europe and beyond. And yeah, it's, I don't know, we can't just say football was better back in our day because it was like this. It isn't, like the standards are still unbelievable, but yeah, the facelessness of the sporting directors, the owners, it does stink a little bit.
1: I find it incredibly tedious, I have to say. It's like we've taken the computer game of Football Manager and actually like transported it onto real life, and that's how things work. Whereas like, these are actual human beings with lives and careers and dreams and hopes, and have worked incredibly hard to get to where they are. Like if you talk about like the, say the Chelsea loan system or their stockpiling of young talent, like we're talking about the 0.001% of people here who have worked incredibly hard to get even a sniff of the Chelsea Academy. And a lot of them have bypassed school to do so, taking a huge risk to do so. And Chelsea are just throwing them around like dominoes and placing them into maybe this club or this club based on how it balances their books as opposed to what's good for the player.
2: Yeah.
1: And I just, there's something about that I just can't stand behind. Plenty of comments coming in here on the YouTube channel. Keep them coming. Mr. Buzzcut is asking, will Katie be on OTB this week or even Eddie Hearn? Katie won't be on OTB this week, but we did have Eddie Hearn. He was on the show yesterday. You can get that on our YouTube channel. Plenty of Katie build-up as well as we approach the Saturday night fight. Matthew Brennan was at the press conference. You can get some of those videos across our social channels. We had Kevin Byrne on the show yesterday, as well as Gavin Casey earlier this week. They're both available for free in the podcast, and the evening radio show also has been doing some stellar work talking about Katie's career as a whole. They spoke to some of the people who played football with her as well about her football career. So all of the Katie Taylor material across this week is available for free in our podcast network and on our socials as well. There was a story about Florin Balogun this week as well in the transfer market, just to wrap up the football chat. So he essentially was due to move to Everton. It looked like it was all but confirmed on transfer deadline day. But he came out with a statement yesterday, or rather the Monaco CAO came out with a statement on his behalf saying that he refused to sign for Everton after being sort of dismayed by the treatment of him during the medical. So he went over, he did a medical essentially on deadline day. Everton were putting out the story that he had failed the medical or there was issues with the medical. Now, the Monaco CEO, Thiago Scuro, has come out with a statement to say that actually Everton were happy with him. They wanted to sign him, so much so that they applied for the extension to make sure that they didn't go past the window.
2: Yeah, the
1: he said that he had signed the contract, that Everton had signed the contract, and then because of the, I suppose, the story that Everton were putting out there, that there were some issues with his medical that the player himself actually pulled out because he wasn't happy with that being forward.
2: Yeah, he didn't feel the love really coming from Everton, which is quite strange because it obviously sold Beto and they literally just have Tino Barry now to play up front. It's a strange thing, like the murky world of the transfer deadline day is something that we kind of don't fully understand. Like we see sometimes in like these sports documentaries, and we'll probably get onto this a little bit later, but we don't really understand sometimes the stress and the, you know, like Father Balogun isn't just moving from, let's say, Monaco to Liverpool, obviously, to play for Everton. Like, he has family, he has a life in Monaco. Like, it's not just simply click your fingers and you make the move. There's a lot of kind of competing parts. I don't know. I understand if you're not fully 100% committed to the move, then you shouldn't make that move. Monaco are also a pretty big club too. He's probably going to, you know, make more money at Everton, but I understand him not making the move. I think this is a big mistake on Everton's behalf because they're very light now up front.
1: Yeah, well, they've been involved in several transfer sagas this summer. So you have this with Florent Balogun. Richarlison, as I mentioned, is going to Trabzonspor now, but he was linked with a move to Everton, and then he puts out this statement basically saying, I'm not going to be forced out to a transfer I don't want. That happened once before and it's not going to happen again. Then you also have the issue with their youngster Armstrong, who they were going to sell to Nottingham Forest before fans kicked up a fuss. So Jacob Bryan, of course, obviously trying to force out a move for Everton. So like, in terms of the transfer window itself, that club have been a shambles.
2: Yeah. Watch them beat Manchester United in their live commentary game on Sunday. Absolutely, that's going to happen at the Hill-Dixon Stadium. It's been pandemonium with that club. It's been also pandemonium with that club for quite a while. I did tip them at the start of the season to kind of eat themselves up, and David Moyes would be the victim of that. Let's see how that kind of falls out. I don't know. Everton last year had like a really good opportunity to finish above Liverpool and to finish in the European places, and they kind of bottled it. So the fact that they didn't plan for this transfer window and they were scrambling around in the last day doesn't bode well. But look, David Moyes is the top manager, one of the best managers in the Premier League. Let's see how he can kind of rectify the situation. And most interestingly, I think, for an Everton perspective, is Jack Grealish is going to be playing football for them again. So that's really, really interesting as well. He obviously played really good football there until he broke his foot. So let's see how they go with the weekend. You can hear live commentary of that game on Sunday on Off the Ball Sunday, 2:00. Everton versus Manchester United from the Hill-Dickinson Stadium.
1: Yeah, people talk about the Mourinho third year curse. The David Moyes third year curse is turning into a little bit of a thing now as well. Yeah. He only has a year left in his contract. I can't imagine he's going to be at Everton next season, but it looks a bit a lot going on in the background with Everton. We actually covered a little bit of that story with Dominic King on Monday's show as well, if you want to look back on that. It is 8:44 here on Off the Ball Breakfast with Viagra Connect. 50 milligram film-coated tablets contain sildenafil for adult men with erectile dysfunction. 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Cameron Hill has joined us in studio. Good morning, Cameron.
3: Morning, fellas. How are we?
2: Morning.
1: All good. So in terms of the transfer window, Cameron, are you sick of it? Do you like it? Do you enjoy the sagas as a news hound?
3: I think it's back, right? The two Jets for your man who went to Sunderland,
2: Malik Fofana.
3: That's awesome. That's so, so good. Mm-hmm. That's exactly what you want. You want two Jets on standby in Lyon Airport and he has to choose, like in those terrible 90s action thrillers where they're like, which one do I shoot? You know, it's it's the, exactly the drama you'd like. And even stuff like Andrew Mbamadele going to Anderlecht, which kind of came out of nowhere. Alex Noonan going over to Ipswich Town on loan from Shamrock Rovers for the year. It's the first year, I think, because it's become so understated gradually that actually, oh, I miss this. It's been the same with the Premier League. I thought I'd really not enjoy it when it came back because the World Cup was only, what, 5 weeks ago. But it's delivered, and the transfer window delivered as well. I think Leeds had a good transfer window too, which really helps things.
1: Mm. Yeah, that story with the player going from Lyon, like, I love the fact that his management, after the fact, were actually open and honest and said, yeah, we were actually just playing both sides, so we always came out on top.
3: Yeah.
1: Eventually, he ends up at Sunderland, which he was linked with originally. So that was a fun transfer for Malik Fofana.
3: If you were, like, at an airport and you had a choice between going on a private jet to London or Sunderland, just as a holiday destination, which one would you have picked?
2: Sunderland, of course.
3: Yes.
2: Northeast.
1: What kind of holiday are we talking? If we're talking about a stag, probably Sunderland.
3: Yeah, well, is that just because Jonathan Wilson was here yesterday and you don't want to spoil that relationship?
1: Of course it is.
2: Yeah, that is exactly it.
3: Yeah.
2: Has anyone ever been in a night out in Sunderland or even Newcastle, actually, no?
3: No.
2: No.
1: I've been out in Newcastle.
2: What's that like?
1: Wild. It's a good time.
2: Yeah.
3: Good time.
1: It's a good time in your, like, maybe early 20s.
2: Okay, all right.
1: Yeah. I don't know, it's probably always a good time. Just very much probably a holiday that you're not going to as a romantic getaway.
2: Yeah,
3: the type of holiday you need a holiday afterwards.
1: Yeah, you need to book the following 3 days, if not 4 days off work.
3: Right.
1: After a holiday to Newcastle.
3: Okay.
1: So it's a bit of crack though. It's a bit of crack. There's a lot of crack going on in the world of sport. What's happening?
3: Yeah, I believe you covered this with Dara earlier, but just to refresh people in case they didn't see, Caelan Dorris could be unavailable until December with that knee injury he picked up in the URC final back in June against the Bulls. There's been multiple sightings of him in a knee brace at various different engagements this year. Kind of feels like spotting a 262 license plate or whatever. But he's going to miss, well, he did miss the Nations Championship games away to Australia, New Zealand and Japan in July. And it seems to be a much more serious injury than they had initially hoped. He's going to be out of action for the start of Leinster's URC and Champions Cup campaigns, but now could also miss the November games against Argentina, Fiji, and that huge one against world champions South Africa. That's a big blow for Andy Farrell. He's already going to have to count or play without the likes of Jack Crowley, who suffered a lower limb vascular injury, Munster confirmed last week, and his head coach, Clayton McMillan, said getting him back to 100% is the priority, so we mightn't see him until 2027.
2: Are we starting to worry a year out from the World Cup?
3: Oh, yeah.
2: From the squad?
3: I think it's alarm bells time.
2: Really?
3: Yeah. Yeah, would you not?
2: Yeah. The back row is a little bit old. Sam Prendergast is clearly going to be the out half. Frawley probably number two.
3: Yeah. But Frawley will be on the bench, and it seems like Farrell kind of prefers him as a utility option on the bench anyway. Whether that'll be the undoing of everything, I don't know. But like, you look at, say, Munster's depth now. They've JJ Hanrahan, and I think it's Charlie O'Shea and Tom Wood. They're their out halves. Mm. And suddenly it looks very, very barren below the kind of top three, especially for someone like Jack Crowley, who you feel had taken that 10 jersey by the scruff of the neck and made it his, particularly over the Six Nations. Like, he's just had an absolutely rotten look with injuries over the last while. Especially this one, because no one was really able to diagnose it.
1: Mm.
3: So, and Dorris being out, is like, you could see the effect that had, particularly in the game against New Zealand, but even against Australia, the kind of composure that maybe Ireland would have needed in a team, in a game that was really frantic and great to watch, but maybe it was a little bit too chaotic for Andy Farrell's liking. So, I don't know. Yeah, 12 months out,
2: yeah,
3: we're not looking great, but then again, we're not peaking, which is probably, it's the lesser of two evils from an Ireland perspective.
1: I think the warning signs have been here for a while for this.
3: I think
1: squad,
3: so.
1: Though, haven't they? Like, there's been question marks over Andy Farrell in the past in terms of refreshing the squad on time. Not even just Andy Farrell, there's been question marks around Joe Schmidt at the time when he was in charge. Like, there is an unwillingness almost to refresh the squad early enough so that the mistakes can happen 2 years out from a World Cup as opposed to happening the years of the World Cup. And we have been, again, as you mentioned or alluded to there, like, we tend to peak a year too early. Whereas now, I don't even know if we're peaking. I think we're at the the edge of a plateau here on the way down.
3: I think we're still, the general consensus is jury's out, but we've been jury's out and uncertain since, I think the France game here in the Six Nations, where France absolutely destroyed Ireland in the second half, in Dublin after DuPont went off. The question since then has been, was that a blip? Or is that indicative of a general decline and a sort of widening of the gap between the top three in Ireland? And I think the glass half full version of that is, we're not 100% sure yet, but you're going to have to answer that question in 12 months or within the next 12 months of what are reasonable expectations this time around. Because it is, like, when you look at it on paper, it's probably going to be a quarterfinal against Argentina next year at the World Cup, which seems manageable. But a lot can go wrong in 12 months, especially if the body count and the injuries continue to pile up in the way they have been.
1: Mm.
2: Have you been watching The Greatest Rivalry?
3: That's class.
2: Yeah.
3: Unbelievable. I love the off-field.
2: It's been very well marketed, hasn't it?
3: Yeah. Our Razzie's doing his bit, isn't he?
2: Yeah.
3: Banging the drum, changing his team.
2: Yeah.
3: Doing dummy teams.
2: I reckon Razzie Erasmus has been inspired by the GAA.
3: I think so.
2: Let's name our starting 15. And then, you know, just before throw-in or just before kick-off,
3: yeah,
2: let's make four or five changes.
3: A late change. Yeah. He's my entire front row suddenly unavailable.
2: Yeah.
3: I love it.
2: I love the shithousery of it. It's just brilliant.
3: And it's like the rules actually are just etiquette.
2: Yeah.
3: And they don't really apply. Sometimes I think that's healthy. Now, it rubs a lot of people up the wrong way. But I actually quite enjoy it. I think it's funny because, like, again, it's sport. Who cares?
2: Soap opera, yeah.
1: There were some defending champions in the US Open last night.
3: Yeah, King Carlos Alcaraz came out on top in El Iberico against Portugal's Jaime Faria. So he lost the opening set and had to stave off two break points in the opening game of the second set before winning 4-6, 6-love, 6-3, 6-2. So he'll face China's Wu Yibing in the next round. Aryna Sabalenka also marching on to the last 32. She needed just 53 minutes to see off Polina Yatsenko 6-1, 6-1. Now, she's been struggling for form recently. She, of course, crumbled in the quarterfinals of the French Open and then went out to Naomi Osaka in the fourth round at Wimbledon. Afterwards, she said she wanted to quit tennis. So it's traditionally kind of a roller coaster of emotion you get with Aryna Sabalenka. She seems to play a lot off her racket and feel that matches are off her racket. Now, between Wimbledon and this slam, she's only played two WTA Tour events, both of them ending in last 16 exits. She's also gone to Mykonos quite a bit, her favourite place in the world, and had an interview and photo shoot with the Times. But yesterday after the match, in the post-match, she got into a fairly tetchy exchange with a journalist. I think we can hear a bit of audio from it now.
4: I'm sort of curious, how are you finding, like, your mood once, now that the tournament has started? Obviously last week it's lots of parties and fun and stuff like that.
5: Guys are like a joke. Party is fun. Like, why would you even say that? Why would you even think about that? Like, just because I posted like some activities with brands and you think that I've been fighting, not training?
4: I'm saying that there are a lot of events and things like that. I'm not saying you go to the parties and that you're...
5: You literally said that.
4: Excuse me?
5: Come on.
4: So, now that the tournament started, do you find you're getting quite serious and combative?
5: Oh, perhaps? Yeah, I wasn't serious before that. Next question.
1: You literally said it.
3: I literally said that. I have to side with Aryna Sabalenka there. I don't think it's particularly well phrased at all from the journalist. Like, I get, you know, you asking about off-field or off-court antics, and she was asked earlier in the tournament about the same thing and also had a fairly robust response, but come on.
1: Yeah, I mean, a part of me is like, is it anyone's business?
3: Yeah.
1: What she does on her off stage, like, it's completely, if it's one thing if it's a team activity and you're judging based on like what they're bringing to the team and if they're out, if they're not taking it as seriously as the others, but if you're an individual athlete, like, it's completely down to you. Like, what difference does it make to anybody else what you do on your off time?
3: It feels like she was baited a bit. Like, people know that she's quite emotional, high-strung.
1: Yeah, she does have this in her, right?
3: Yeah, and it's sort of like, let's see how we'll piss her off now in this after the afterglow of a win.
2: Yeah. We spoke at the very start of the show as well this morning about, like, getting your off time. Josh Van der Fleer spoke about it. Like, you need to blow off a bit of steam. These people are highly, highly strong, you know. You're performing at the top of your sport. You gotta switch off here and there whenever you can. And Mykonos is supposed to be lovely. I've never been.
3: Yeah, she really enjoys it. Her Instagram is full of photos from that famous Greek isle. So that's Sabalenka. She's through to the third round. 2021 winner Daniil Medvedev also through. He beat world number 731 Sebastian Gorzny in straight sets. I don't know if you saw this. There was a part of the Tsar incident in the second set. So two birds sat down on the net during one of his rallies. He ends up winning the point, and then the umpire tells them to replay the point, and he said, "This is very bad," when he gave out to the umpire. Now, I don't have sympathy for you there, because that seems to be payback for your chewing gum situation earlier in the tournament.
1: Yeah.
3: So I have less sympathy for Daniil Medvedev in this one.
1: And if he thinks that's bad, he should try eating lunch in St. Stephen's Green.
3: Yes.
1: Then you'll see birds.
2: Mm.
3: Yeah,
2: or on the fifth floor here in Marconi House.
3: Yeah.
1: Seagulls the size of cats out there.
2: Yeah,
3: I kind of like. I go up there with my porridge, and seagulls never bother me. Which says something. It says more about my porridge than the temperament of the seagulls. I think I find it vaguely insulting.
1: Mm. Cameron, thank you.
3: Thank you very much.
1: It is 8:56 here on Off the Ball Breakfast. If you missed any of the show earlier, you'll be able to catch Eric Donovan on Katie Taylor's fight in your podcast feed after the show, and also on our YouTube. Also on the undercard for that fight is Emmett Brennan, and Matthew Brennan was out speaking to him at the gym ahead of his fight this weekend, and it's a huge occasion that he's getting ready for. But at the same time, he doesn't want to leave Croke Park without the win.
6: Since I was 10 years of age, walked into a boxing club, I always had the dream of becoming an Olympian. When I got to age 24, I was just like, you know what? I knew I didn't fulfill my potential, and I wanted to go back, give it one more shot. And here I am, 5 years post-Olympic Games, still fighting, about to fight in Croke Park. If I didn't make that decision 10 years ago, I'd be living a completely different life now.
7: This is a place you've put countless hours of work in over the course of the last 25 years, I would imagine. When you do come down here, what is it about boxing for you that made you get into it in the first place, but also probably dug you out of some places you didn't fancy finding yourself in maybe a decade ago?
6: Yeah, so this club in general, it's special. I've been over in New York for like the last 3 or 4 months, and New York was at one stage known as the Mecca of boxing. The greats, they all fought out there, out Gleason's gym, Team Tyson fought up in Catskills in upper New York. But you can't match the intensity in this. Like, look at this, it's only a little shed and just off Sheriff Street. You can't match the intensity here. Phillip's obviously my coach. I've come back specifically to train here from New York, which is known as the Mecca of boxing. That shows what's created in here. You can't match what happens inside here. So this club gives me inspiration, it gives me motivation. Phillip there will always keep me level-headed. And that's why I'm probably in the mindset that I'm in right now of, yeah, it's great to fight in Croke Park, but we want to win.
7: Would I be right in saying that going professional wasn't something that was really on your radar for quite a long time?
6: No, it was never the goal. The goal was always to be an elite Irish champion, an Olympian, and to fight at Madison Square Garden. I've ticked off all three of them, and still, I'm not happy. You always want more. Yeah. I look back in 10 years and I will be grateful. I'll be grateful for the experience of going for the Olympics, but I think that's the thing about being a high achiever. You always want more. You always want to do better. And look, I'm coming into potentially the last year of my career, maybe 2 years. I don't really know. I will look back eventually with fond memories, because I know over the last 10 years I didn't cut corners.
7: Yeah.
6: I can't look back and say I couldn't have given any more.
7: Is there a world where you do let a bit of the occasion seep in and kind of live in the moment a small bit, and that benefits you on the night? Or is it very much like, this is, I'm getting in the ring there and I'm boxing, and this is no different than any other fight I've been in?
6: It's no different than any other fight. It's, as I said, it's part of who I am. I would probably love to take the occasion in, and talking to my manager a few weeks ago, I came back for the press conference and he was like, look, take it all in. It's the biggest regret I have of my career is not taking her all in. He went on to be a world champion. If he took her all in, maybe he wouldn't have gotten that far. Yeah, so it's part of who you are. Again, I look back after this and say, what a great occasion. I came back for 6 weeks. I got to train in this club. I got to put myself through torture at 35. I'm still extremely grateful that I'm in the sport, but I just want more. Mm. And I won't be able to sort of rest on that until this fight is over.
7: You sent me over a picture yesterday of a very young looking Emmett Brennan wearing some boxing gear. I was wandering around here earlier on, I'm looking at the Olympic flags. I'm looking at a plaque there. I'm looking at that big poster behind us from yourself when you did go to the Olympics. If you could go back now and say something to that young man, what would you go and tell him?
6: You've done everything you wanted in this sport. As I said, I had 3 goals. One was the Olympic Games. That was a big goal. Second was an Irish Elite title. And the third one was Madison Square Garden. I think the Madison Square Garden dream came from playing Fight Night when I was a kid. I think that's what that came from. The other two came from the people that I was surrounded with in when I boxed up in St. Xavier. So at the time you had Dan Sutherland, you had Carl Brabazon, you had Keith Boyle, you had Dean Murphy. These were all fighting for elite titles at that stage. And I was like 10, 11, 12, and that's who I was looking up to. So I think that's where the dream of the Irish Elite title and the dream of the Olympic Games came. Now, boxing started changing in Ireland.
7: Yeah.
6: The professional boxing is coming onto the scene. There wasn't a professional boxing scene.
7: For a long time.
6: 20, 25 years ago.
7: Yeah.
6: Now that's there. These kids are probably looking at the likes of Pierce, the likes of the McKenna brothers, Callum Walsh, maybe myself, Katie Taylor. These people are looking at these and maybe dreams are starting to change now where people want to be world professional champions and not Olympic champions. But definitely the landscape of boxing in Ireland is starting to change. And you've probably seen yourself with the surge of professional boxing over the last 2-3 years. And it's just going to grow and grow and grow. Great opportunity for people, but my bread and butter was always amateur boxing, so that hurts me a little bit because potentially that is going to go on the decline. I can see that happening. You can probably see it happening around clubs in Ireland.
7: Is there any way around that?
6: I don't know. Maybe add a little bit more of this stuff to the amateur side and maybe give them a little bit more money, show them there's a lot more opportunity, show if you get to the Olympic Games, when you go professional, you could make more money, have a little bit more media involved in it. Maybe bring a few corporate sponsorships in. There's a few different areas that they can look at, but I can only see it going downhill unless they do something drastically quick.
7: It's Taylor Bevan you're going to be fighting on the night. He's also undefeated as you are yourself. There's a lot of talk about, you know, somebody's always got to go is a very kind of term that's coined an awful lot in boxing. I think maybe it means a little bit less than it perhaps did maybe a decade ago. What are you expecting from him on the night? And does it really, does that play into your approach too much? Do you look at what he's doing to any great degree or is it very much focused on yourself?
6: Yeah, you'll always come up with a game plan. So you look at your strengths, you look at his weaknesses, you look at his strengths and you'll come up with a game plan based off his last 3-4 fights, and that's exactly what we've done. I would assume they've done the exact same. You sort of have to be thinking what way are they going to be approaching the fight. There is a lot to it. I know a lot of people say, oh, we don't look into the fight, but I like to really look into it because realistically a lot of the time you're not going to do something new. You are a man of habit and what you've done over the last 7, 8, 9 years, you're not going to switch something up drastically on front of you. But if he does, that's probably my biggest asset. I'm very adaptable. I've went on about this over the last 3 or 4 fights. I can adapt to the person in front of me. So if for whatever reason it's not the Taylor Bevan that we expect, I know I can adapt to what's in front of me. Look, he's a big, strong lad. I think he's 9-0 with 8 KO, so he has a bit of a pop in him. I don't fear him. Not in the slightest. Again, we have a game plan that we think we can beat him with. If it comes to that, I have to change on the fly in there, I'll change. But as I said, I'm very confident that I'm going to get the victory.
7: Why should people make sure they tune in early to catch Emma Brennan on this card?
6: Well, I mentioned to Eddie Hearn last time that I fought in 2023 that my fight with Jamie Morrissey was going to be potentially fight of the night.
7: I wasn't wrong.
6: You look stylistically, I come forward, Taylor Bevan comes forward. At some stage, and I think it's going to be early on, the fight is going to, it's going to be fire. It's going to be toe to toe. So, again, potentially fight of the night. Again, I looked at a lot of people that have bought tickets for this aren't actually boxing fans.
7: Yeah.
6: So that might play into the fact that they will actually get there early.
7: Yeah.
6: They want to be there for the whole show. They're not just going to be there for Katie Taylor. Traditionally, people will just go in for like the co-main event and the main event or whoever they're there to look at. I think because there's such a big audience. I think you're going to have 40, 50,000 people in there from 6 o'clock. It's a different kind of audience, I feel. So, my fight will be fighting, like, 100%. I just know, stylistically, that both of us come to fight. That's the game plan from both of us, I would imagine, going into it. So, when you get that, you get a lot on the line. For me, potentially a match your own contract out of this. Mm. For him, if he gets beaten, doesn't look good that you're 9-1, you're signed by a big promoter. So there's so much on the line for him. There's a lot on the line for me. And you will see that on Friday night when we're both going for it.
1: Yeah, Emmett Brennan there speaking to Matthew Brennan. No relation is Matthew Brennan to Emmett Brennan. He will be taking on Taylor Bevan on the undercard for the super medal at super middleweight on Saturday night. Paddy Donovan will be taking on Tyrone McKenna as well, a welterweight and all Irish occasion. That's going to be a super fight. Yeah. Joe McGrail against Matthew Borland, Dave Allen, Thomas Carty at a heavyweight. Molly McCann, also a former UFC fighter, coming across.
2: Katie Taylor's first cousin.
1: Oh yeah,
2: yeah,
1: yeah, yeah. That's interesting.
2: Yeah, family affair.
1: Yeah, so there's plenty to look forward to in terms of the Irish fighters involved in the night. The undercard, I think, like Katie Taylor's at Ringwalk is expected around like 10 past 10 or so.
2: Yeah.
1: So up until then, there's going to be about 4 or 5 hours worth of really strong fighting and boxing.
2: Yeah.
1: That, plenty to look forward to.
2: Paddy Donovan, Tyrone McKenna is going to be a really good fight, and it's going to tell us where Paddy Donovan is after his last couple of years. Obviously, he had the couple of fights with Lewis Crocker up in Belfast and obviously didn't go his way. He took a bit of time to recompose himself after that, and he's obviously in the Andy Lee stable as well. So I think to see Paddy Donovan again at a on a big stage is going to be great because he's such a talented boxer, talented fighter.
1: And Andy Lee in his corner as well is such an interesting like dynamic to that, and even just watching Andy Lee and how he composes everything within the ring, from the ringside. He's such an interesting boxing brain. So loads to look forward to this Saturday. Plenty of those interviews available across our social channels as well. 9:07 here on Off The Ball Breakfast. I hope you're hungry because the breakfast buffet is coming up soon. But first, time to take the cash machine.
8: Off The Ball's cash machine.
1: It was dark before 9 o'clock last night.
2: It does feel like we're going very quickly towards winter time.
1: Very, very quick. Like, maybe I'm just unaware. I actually didn't have a winter last year because I was in Australia.
2: Yeah,
1: so
2: yeah.
1: I went from Australia into the, from the Australian summer into the Irish summer when I get back. So it is getting darker. It is getting colder. So what would be good for that? The cash machine would be good for that. €305,000 is what you could be taking into your winter. 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That's 57557. 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
1: You just had a baby a couple of weeks ago.
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20: Rum. Cook. Boom. Dash. Bananas.
1: That's what a buffet's for. That's the best part of a buffet. Yeah, I don't know if we'll be having rum and coke at this hour in the morning, but we'll be having plenty of breakfast buffet topics. Dara is back in studio. Dara, good morning.
21: Hello.
1: You mentioned this to us before the show, but we actually forgot to mention it at the top of the show. You had an encounter yesterday with Flora Peely.
12: I did.
1: Tell us about it. Where was it?
12: It was on... I was at the Westmoreland Street bus stop, the first bus stop as you walk towards O'Connell Bridge. And I was getting on the 11B.
1: Where's that towards?
12: Where's that towards? That's towards Phoenix Park.
1: Okay.
12: And I was getting on the bus. You know the way, not all buses in Dublin Bus, most of them have two doors. You have an entrance door and you have an exit door. And you know when someone is leaving the bus but walks towards the entrance door, I hate that. Because just walk out the exit door, that's what it's there for. And so I was getting on the bus and I see someone walking down the steps and I see them turn right towards the entrance door. I'm like, who is this idiot? What are they doing? And as they came closer, I was like, he's got some interesting hair there. I was like, okay. And I noticed that this person had the tricolour, the French braids, as their hair. And I was like, that can't be. And as she came closer, I realised it was Flora Peely. And so I swiftly got out of her way and I no longer had an issue with her walking towards the entrance door. She was obviously just going to ask the bus driver, you know, where was she? I presume she was actually making her way to the wharves. So... and then her whole team came down the bus and she had a few coaches with her.
1: Yeah.
12: She's a big woman, like, as in strong, like, well built.
1: Yeah.
12: I couldn't get over the size of her jaw. I was like, wow.
1: Yeah.
12: But yeah. Yeah.
2: She has to be commended for taking public transport. We spoke as well in our pre-show meeting about the El Nino weather event and that the world is, you know, is going to end. So the more time you can take public transport, the less time.
12: Absolutely.
2: Driving and burning fossil fuels.
1: Can't see Katie Taylor taking the Dublin bus this week.
12: She'd be hounded. Oh my God, no way.
2: She's already taking the bus around the country, you know, promoting.
12: She's done it,
2: So, yeah.
1: Who's the most famous person you've met? Or had an encounter with? Or, like, seen in public, maybe, is probably an easier answer. Because, like, that's something that I get asked on the regular because of the nature of this show and the career.
12: Yeah.
1: I think... global stardom, but he's also very Irish and very humble, and that sort of downplays how famous he actually is. I'm probably going Niall Horan because he is a global superstar.
12: He is.
2: Where'd you meet him?
1: I interviewed him last year. Great lad.
2: Yeah.
1: Someone that you just wish you could go for a pint with.
2: Yeah.
12: Was it at a golf
1: course as well?
12: I was going to say, was it at a golf course?
1: No, it was when he was announcing his Dublin shows.
12: All right. Okay.
1: So he came to Dublin and we had the opportunity to chat to him and speak to him about his favourite pints. And that was certainly something you could get on board with. He spoke about, he did a pub tour in Dublin where he just went pub to pub and started rating them on his phone. Okay. Which I think is that is something that I've done in the past. So me and Niall Horan are basically the same person.
2: Relatable. Yeah.
12: I feel like mine, unless I'm forgetting someone, mine's quite underwhelming. I think I'd probably just have to say someone like Paul McGrath or Brian O'Driscoll. Like, I don't... I feel like I'm forgetting someone, though, but it's probably an Irish sporting superstar.
2: Yeah. I'm trying to think. I met, obviously, Becky Lynch and Finn Balor in here.
12: Yes.
2: Fairly recently, so I met them and they were really, really down to earth, really nice. I met Virgil van Dijk once. Well, it was in a press conference. We asked him a question. Actually, considering, I just thinking about Becky Lynch and Finn Balor, when we were at the boxing event, Aaron McKenna, obviously it was a Zuffa boxing card. Dana White was literally just walking about. He's pretty famous.
12: Yeah, he is. Yeah.
2: So probably, yeah. Him.
12: Were you not at the press conference with Ronaldo?
2: Oh, I asked Cristiano Ronaldo a question once.
12: That's definitely the answer.
2: Although, thanks
1: for that, Tara. The follow up question is generally, who's the biggest prick you've ever met?
12: Oh.
1: No, we're not going to go into that. That's generally the follow up. It's like, who's the most famous sports person you've met? And then the follow up then is, who's the biggest prick you've ever met that you didn't enjoy?
12: Who's your most famous contact in the phone book?
1: Oh, I can't reveal that now.
12: You can't reveal that?
1: No. They're pretty famous.
12: Probably after the show.
1: It's always a fear of mine when you have some of these numbers in your phone of when you're out for a pint with the lads.
12: Yeah, okay.
1: What if I try to act the big man here? And
2: yeah.
1: send a text or a phone call.
2: Yeah.
1: All right, so Sean Hackett is in the comments saying, I am starving. Let's get into the buffet. We wanted to start with one thing, and that was on yesterday's show, we had Kevin Byrne on, and he was speaking about what's next for Katie Taylor, and one of the things he brought up was the next thing for her is actually Hollywood, that, you know, there's going to be a play written. They're going to look for the show to go on Broadway. They might even look into a Netflix show. And then after the show, we were kind of discussing, like, who would play Katie Taylor in that? Like, who?
12: It's a great question.
2: Yeah.
12: To fight her name again.

0: It's a good shout, Jerry. It's a good shout.
1: Do you know who won just because rewatching Love Hate for like the third time at the moment? Charlie Murphy, who plays Siobhan, like a really super talented actor, obviously. Yeah. I think she'd do a great job of Katie Taylor, have the accent, I think have the mannerisms as well, down to a T. I don't think we just give our opinion here on acting, something that I absolutely know.
2: It could be someone non Irish, you know?
1: Oh, I don't know.
2: Margot Robbie?
1: Nah.
2: She could do an accent.
3: She's far too tall, I would say.
1: Yeah.
2: You work your magic, though.
1: We have too many talented actors for them not to be Irish.
2: Yeah, you would like to see it to be someone Irish, but you never know.
3: The first one that sprung to mind was actually the lead actress in Million Dollar Baby.
2: Yes.
3: But that turns out to be Hilary Swank, which potentially could be above what we're talking about for this Katie Taylor.
2: Maybe, yeah.
3: Film, if the film were to be made.
1: Yeah.
3: But she does look like her in that movie. Like the lead poster for Million Dollar Baby. If you didn't know what it was about, you could argue that it was about Katie Taylor because she actually even has the braids and everything.
1: Yeah. Yeah. What do we think of biopics in general?
3: I like a biopic.
1: Yeah.
3: I like a biopic. There's been a lot of them in the last like 5-6 years now as the lack of IP in Hollywood.
1: Yeah,
3: gets
2: that's what it is.
3: Even
2: it
3: more
2: is
3: obvious,
2: lack of creativity, really, isn't it? Let's just tell a story that's already been done.
1: Yeah.
3: Well, that's that's the Hollywood sort of strategy now, is that they're not making movies that they don't know people will go and see. So that's why we're seeing like countless films where the IP already exists, where the story is already there, people are already aware of it, and they don't need to basically tell a story that people don't know. They don't need to come up with a new one. Yeah, there was, you know, the Bruce Springsteen one recently. Michael Jackson. We also had
1: Elvis.
2: Elvis had one. A few. Elton John had Rocket Man a while ago. Bohemian Rhapsody.
3: The Bob Dylan one.
2: Yeah, that was quite recent as well. Yeah.
3: What about sports biopics? Because there's not too many, is there? Like real sports biopics. There's a lot of documentaries.
2: There's a few. I actually watched I, Tanya. There recently.
1: Okay.
3: That's very good. That's Margot Robbie as well, isn't it?
2: It is.
3: Yeah.
2: That's why I actually suggested her for Katie Taylor's role. She's amazing. It's a story everyone knows about Tonya Harding and Nancy Kerrigan. Everyone's aware generally of what happened, but I hadn't realized the ins and outs of it. And it's an incredible film. I definitely recommend it. The Iron Claw. I know it's not specifically sports. It's wrestling and it's
1: wrestling really, is a sport.
2: Yeah, I would be in the same boat as you there, David.
1: Yeah.
2: I consider it a sport.
1: It's a great movie, Devon Eric.
2: It's a heartbreaking movie.
1: Yeah.
2: Don't watch it. It is heart wrenching.
1: It is, but without giving a spoiler away, it's clutches at the heartstrings, all right. Zac Efron is actually, for someone who's in High School Musical, who really annoyed me as a child, he actually is a very good actor.
2: He's brilliant. Yeah. He is brilliant.
3: Do you like sports movies in general? Because I'm very hit or miss with them. I am very, very snobby about sports movies. I like Rocky. I like Creed. I like boxing movies in general because, I mean, boxing is such a captivating sport for many reasons, be that because of the backgrounds of the fighters in general or the stories that you're able to tell or even just the physical nature of the sport and the drama of it. But in terms of like football, for example, don't watch them. Don't bother watching football.
1: I'm very
3: snobby about it. I don't understand why actors who are getting paid to do this job, to portray something, can't do the bare minimum of learning how to kick a football in a normal way.
2: Do you have some movies in mind when you say that?
3: I mean, Goal is probably the most famous football movie, and that's to an extent okay. It's passable.
1: Yeah.
3: But even then, there's this, like, any time that the actors have to actually be singled out at a shot where they are taking the shot, their run, their gait, their kicking foot, the way that they lead the foot and the way they kick the ball is just like, it's so painfully obvious that they're not able to kick a ball in any real way. Bended Like Beckham is obviously a more dramatic version of this. I think the most annoying thing is potentially the Disneyfication of football movies, where the winning goal is generally always a bicycle kick.
1: Yeah.
3: And you're thinking, that never happens.
1: Yeah.
3: And it's funny, I was having this argument with my significant other about it. And then we were watching a match.

0: And the match that we were literally watching ended in the winning goal being a bicycle kick, and it completely derided my point.
1: Yeah, I think that's just the Americanization, as they say, the Disneyfication of soccer, football movies. But when you're saying that, I was thinking about football movies, and The Damned United is one of the top football movies. It's one of the few. Now, it's a dramatization of events between, obviously, when Brian Clough is the Leeds manager, and you've got the Don Revie situation. And is that a whole pile of football played within the movie?
0: We see that is the crucial part.
1: Yeah.
0: I think,
1: yeah.
0: And that's what makes boxing movies quite entertaining and dramatic as well, is that the Warrior film also is another one about UFC with Tom Hardy. Like, the less sport in sports movies, the better, in my opinion.
2: Creed's a good example of doing the opposite, though. It's all boxing. Basically, the whole movie is in the ring.
1: Yeah.
2: And it's very good. I think it's very good.
1: Yeah.
0: Somebody in the comments, great music, 1, 2, 3. Invictus is decent. As a rugby fan, I actually watched Invictus recently enough, and I thought the rugby on-field action was actually pretty passable.
2: Yeah, I think so. It's hard to get rugby wrong, though, isn't it? It's just tackling.
1: Yeah.
2: Really. And like, I'm a history geek as well, so I love Invictus. That's a great film overall. World cast.
0: Let's say it's very favourable to the nation of South Africa as a whole, though, in terms of what actually happened there.
2: Potentially, yeah. Green Street. We like Green Street.
0: I like Green Street.
2: Outside of Charlie Hunnam's terrible accent.
0: I like Green Street in an ironic way.
1: Yeah.
2: Yeah.
1: I'm not taking it seriously.
0: No. You know? But there are people who genuinely take it seriously and modelled themselves and their personality based on it.
1: Yeah.
0: Which is not great.
1: No.
0: I don't think the message of that film should have been, football violence, that was okay, wasn't it? Yeah.
2: All ends well.
1: Yeah.
2: Fergus Keogh has a great shout for an actor to play Katie Taylor. Jesse Buckley.
1: Yeah, of course.
0: Yeah.
2: I think that's...
0: Definitely has the range to do it. Yeah. And not the boxing range, but acting range. I'm just realizing this conversation would be terrible with Matthew Brennan if he were here.
1: Because he's off doing the kid.
0: He doesn't watch films.
1: Yeah.
0: And I've been...
2: Hates movies, hates Hollywood.
0: Every couple of days, I throw a movie at him to see if he's seen it and also get him to write it on his list because he's putting together a list of things to watch, and it's a very eclectic mix, let's say. William the Bunker says, Colour of Money, Rocky 1-4, Cinderella Man, Seabiscuit, Moneyball, Raging Bull, Friday Night Lights, Major League, Sandlot, All Times Greats. There are some brilliant sports movies. There actually are, to be fair. One of those that he names are Raging Bull. Obviously, very famous film, Robert De Niro, very old school, but also that is a tough watch as a film as well. That's not one for the squeamish and one. And what's good about that is it doesn't gloss over the terrible elements of that story because that's one thing that does tend to get missed in sports movies, is that they tell the story in a way that is generally favorable to the person that they're talking about.
1: Do you find that the sport is just, the drama in itself just can't be replicated or repeated anywhere? As the best Hollywood directors and scriptwriters, they can just never get to the genuine madness of sport and the unpredictability of it.
2: Yeah.
1: So, in fact, in sports media, we are the lucky ones.
2: Mm. We are the directors.
1: Yeah.
0: Field of Dreams is another one. Have you seen that one? It's an old school basketball or baseball movie.
1: Yeah, I've heard about it. I think
0: Kevin Costner, the lead actor in it.
1: Do you remember the Titans?
2: Yeah.
1: American football movie. It's pretty good.
2: Rubber Ducky says the Ali movie with Will Smith. Another Will Smith movie that's amazing is Concussion. You ever seen that one?
1: Yeah,
2: it's about the doctor that discovered the concussion through the American football crisis.
1: Yeah. What's the last great sports movie? What's the most recent one?
2: Marty Supreme was very recent.
1: Yeah,
0: that's technically a sports movie. It was very good. Bright Night Lights is a good TV show. I probably prefer the TV show to the
1: book.
0: To the book. Or no, the book is great. I probably prefer the TV show to the film.
1: Yeah.
0: Ford versus Ferrari, another one. That's an excellent
2: one. I've never seen that.
0: That's... Who are the leaders? That's Brad Pitt and Batman. Who's Batman again?
1: Christian Bale.
0: Excellent. A couple of excellent stories. In terms of like the actual, like, do you prefer a true sports film or a made up one?
2: Oh,
0: because you do lead with the sports films that you know the story of, you do end up being taken out of it a little bit if you think, oh, well, that didn't happen. That's a mistake.
1: Yeah. Like the one that immediately comes to mind is Saipan.
2: Yeah.
1: What did you think of Saipan?
2: It's fine.
1: Like, it was grand if you just take it in itself. Like, it's a bit of a, it's not the full story. It's not.
2: And it's a good movie. Yeah.
1: Yeah. It's enjoyable to watch.
2: But we shouldn't have to do that though. For what we should be watching that, knowing what we know about Saipan and still be entertained. I just, like yourself, I just felt there was a lot in that movie that was a bit like,
1: yeah,
2: this should have just been a documentary.
1: Yeah. I don't really know. I like that question. I don't know. I prefer when it's more based on reality, but then also I'm like, well, if it's written really well, like if it's directed really well and scripted really well, like Damned United is just the example that keeps coming to mind for me. Yeah, I really enjoy that as well.
0: Well, the problem with those ones is generally the people who were there that have the issues, because like the Saipan one, Kevin Kilbane was saying like, obviously that didn't happen.
1: Yeah.
0: Jason McAteer again didn't like it. Mick McCarthy didn't like it. And also the Damned United, like the Leeds players involved in that despise that movie.
1: Yeah.
0: John Giles in particular was very scathing of it, because it's scathing of them. So if you're going to dramatize the story, you're going to end up, you know, falsifying some elements of it as well. So,
1: yeah, I think essentially you need to just take it for what it is and just, it's a movie. It's not, it's closely related to the facts, you know.
2: Yeah.
1: Leave it at that and enjoy 80 minutes or 2 hours of entertainment.
0: Harry Hayden has been in touch. Ford versus Ferrari, Matt Damon and Christian Bale and a not Brad Pitt. Very fair point. Indistinguishable.
1: Yeah. What's the movie between James Hunt and Niki Lauda?
2: Senna is it Senna or is it?
1: No, it's James Hunt and Niki Lauda. Is it? Oh, it's a movie.
0: It's one word, isn't it?
1: It is. Yeah.
0: Matthew Brennan. While you find that, Matthew Brennan has been in touch. He's not insulted by my comment about him not watching movies, but he said, "Let Kitty play Kitty."
1: Yeah.
2: If she's up for it, like, I think we said that yesterday, didn't we?
1: Yeah.
2: She could do it herself.
1: That was one thing I meant to say as well. Who's the greatest sports person to make the transition to acting? Who's the best actor? Vinny Jones
2: is a good shout. There hasn't been that many.
1: Eric Cantona.
0: Charles Barkley's been in a couple of things.
2: Space Jam. Michael Jordan.
0: God, I don't know. That's a good question.
2: A really good question.
0: I have to look it up.
1: Irish boxer in New York. John Duddy.
2: Oh, yeah.
0: What was he in?
1: Oh, you know, you're testing me.
0: Yeah. There's been a couple.
2: John Cena is a good show. John Cena's The Rock.
0: I mean, they were actors in, like, I know that we said wrestling was a sport. Wrestling's as much acting as it is sport. Because you're playing a character, you're playing a persona, you're not playing yourselves, like, you know. Contrary to the popular opinion, Stone Cold Steve Austin's name is not Stone Cold Steve Austin.
2: So you're like, when a singer goes on to Strictly Come Dancing, you're annoyed because they've already learned dancing while being a singer. So it doesn't
0: count. They've definitely got an advantage.
2: Yeah, they do. It's a fair point.
1: Yeah. John Duddy helped Robert De Niro train for boxing sequences for the film Grudge Match. He's been in a Roberto Duran biopic. I think he's still based in New York, John Duddy, obviously a boxer from a very famous family in Derry.
0: This has ignited the comments.
2: It has.
0: Arnold Schwarzenegger is
1: he a sports person?
0: Yeah, he lifted a few weights.
2: He's a Mr. Olympia.
1: He lifted
2: 100%.
1: Weights.
2: That's a sport. It's in the Olympics.
1: No,
2: his training is in the Olympics.
1: I
2: think it's definitely, it's a competitive sport.
0: He was a trailblazer in terms of acting and being that size of a person and that kind of a person in a film. Like, he redefined the action movie.
1: Yeah.
2: Mike Tyson.
0: Genre.
2: The Hangover.
1: Yeah.
2: He's actually really bad at it, to be honest. He's so bad at
1: it. It's also quite sad why he needed to take that role as well.
0: I was laughing at William the Bonker, says Arnie is too old to play Kitty.
2: I think you're right. I think you're right there.
1: Right. Yeah.
0: All right, we could probably talk about this for days, but we are just out of time on Off the Ball Breakfast this morning. We will be back again tomorrow morning. Shane Hannan will be in the hot seat. 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
10: All right, all the stars have flown into Dublin for the big fight on Saturday night. Steve Bunce is here in studio. Steve, how are you doing?
11: Well, I flew into Dublin yesterday, but today I flew into London and then flew back into Dublin. So really, I've flown in twice to Dublin in about 27 hours. But I'm doing okay, trust me.
10: You're the busiest boxing correspondent in the world right now, I would suggest.
11: The most blessed.
10: Do you enjoy it?
11: I was just talking to PJ, my taxi driver, just a moment ago, and he said, that sounds like an interesting job. I said, well, yesterday I interviewed Katie Taylor for about 20 minutes. I was allocated 10. Then I did Eddie Hearn, nearly had him in tears. Then this morning I flew out very early to talk to two men who, early this year in Manchester, put on the fight of the year for the heavyweight title, Fabio Wardley and Daniel Dubois. I spoke to the pair of them, spoke to Frank Warren, got in a taxi, got to the airport, got here, and now I'm doing this, and I'll be doing some fire blood later on. That's a blessed life. It's a privileged life, isn't it? If you could ever moan about that, then you need to change professions very, very quickly, or go and live on a Greek island, because that's just about as good as it gets in our business.
10: Yeah, I don't think a Greek island is something that you yearn for, is it?
11: I yearn for a Greek island for about 7 days, and about day eight, I start to get itchy feet. My kids always steal my phone. I go to the same Greek island I've done for about the last 16, 17 years. And my kids are now expert at stealing my phone, but I generally find it by about day eight.
10: What's kind of attracting you to the phone? Is it just the constant appetite for news? What cards have been announced?
11: You need to know if something big has happened. And there was a time when I first started in this business for about 15 or 20 years, before everything was on a telephone and before everything was accessible via the internet, I used to take a folder, and it was my Muhammad Ali folder, and it's a bit morbid, but I took that in case when I was away on holiday with my wife and my three young kids. You know, we're talking about going back to 95. There was this real fear that Muhammad Ali would die if I was on holiday. Not because I'm a bad luck for Muhammad Ali, but he had to die at some point. He'd been ill for a while. And in the end, he died when I was in London, thankfully. But I always took this folder with me so that if I got a phone call from a newspaper, or if you guys called me, or if Five Live called me, or heaven forbid Talk Sport called me, if anyone called me, I would have my Ali folder. So I had that with me, and I've still got it at home, and it's a real antiquated document full of about 30 different sheets of paper and his record, which is to us in the boxing business, having a printed record is like a sort of sacred document.
10: Yeah, but why did the newspapers have their obits already ready?
11: I've done about 5 obits for different papers because I've been around the block a bit. So every paper I was ever at, I did obits for Ali. I still don't know to this day if they were ever published, but as a rule, I always tried to be paid for my obit, even if the guy didn't die for 10 years. I didn't want to wait 10 years. I'd like my money up front, please.
10: Do you remember what you said on the radio the day Ali died?
11: I do remember who I came between on BBC World uh-huh. Service, and this will never be topped, okay? I followed the Reverend Jesse Jackson, right. And they cut me short after 7 minutes for Bill Clinton live. Reverend Jesse Jackson, one of the most iconic figures in black American history, I followed him, and he seemed very nice, and then I came on. I got taken off air to allow the president, or he wasn't a president at the time, Bill Clinton, to come on. So I don't mind that. What did I say? I said that, you know, I suppose really at that point it would have been about 5 hours of radio, and I think it was mostly cliche ridden. Let's get it right. Some of the rawer stuff came out during the very evocative and emotional funeral, which dominated a whole day, and I'd like to think dominated everything.
10: Have you been to Croke Park before?
11: You know what? I'm in a hotel opposite it, uh-huh. And it's there. And I arrived in the dark and looked at it when I got back there, when I finally got to it last night. And you can just see this, and it's really close to the road, isn't it? You know what I mean by that? You know, like Wembley's a long way from the road. Other big stadiums, the Millennium Stadium down in the, whatever it's called now, down in Cardiff, it's a long way from the road. Old Trafford is a long way from the road. The Emirates, Arsenal Stadium, an Arsenal fan, it's a long way from the road. But Croke Park's not a long way from the road. The road's here, and the building seems to rise, especially where the hotel, the hotel opposite it. Mm-hmm. And it just seems to rise and rise and rise. I'm trying to get permission to do a pod, my BBC Five Live boxing podcast from inside tomorrow evening, about 7 or 8 o'clock. If we could just get pitch side, I don't want to walk on the turf, or they may even have the boards down, but I want to get inside it. And you know, I've been around enough Irish fighters in the last 25 years to understand what it means, going back to Steve Collins in the 90s and then all the way through. You know, I remember talking to Michael Carruth when he came back from the Olympics, and he was talking about fighting at Croke Park in like 1993. Katie has been talking about Croke Park for a very long time, remember? So It's got a special place, even though I've not been through. But the other thing I'm thinking is, don't go in, Steve, until it's fight night. Till it's raining, then you go in.
10: Yeah.
11: As Eddie Hearn said yesterday to me, he said, it doesn't matter if it rains, we're still going to enjoy it. Well, uh-huh. Rain's not going to ruin this spectacle.
10: The thing is, it's just been so long since anything like this has happened in this country. Like, there is something so different about stadium boxing, that there's a kind of a latent sort of boxing mad audience in this country that have flown to the UK multiple times, I'm sure, to go see the big nights at Tottenham or at Wembley or whatever the case may be. A lot of people have flown to the United States, maybe even to Dallas to see these stadium fights. But I don't know, all of our memories are indoor, Mill Street, yes. Vegas even.
11: Yeah. There is one outdoor one though, which you've overlooked, and it was promoted by the same man who's promoting Saturday Night, Brian Peters, who of course is like the Peter Pan of sports yes. promotion. I mean, he's been 24 for 35 years. Yeah. It's quite, and he actually looks younger now than yeah. he did when I first knew him. Of course, he promoted at Parky Queeve in Cork,
10: of course.
11: The rematch after Mill Street, Chris Eubank, Steve Collins, and it was one of those where, and a wink doesn't necessarily work very well on radio, but there were 42,000 people there.
10: Yeah.
11: Yeah, there was a lot more than that. So that was outdoor, and I think that was 1995. It might have been 96.
10: So
11: that's one.
10: That's it.
11: Yeah, yeah, that is it, yeah. Apart from, of course, when Ali fought Blue Lewis at Croke Park, where there was 11.5 people, but 7,000 managed to gatecrash it.
10: Yeah, I'd love to know if there's anybody who's going to be there this week who was there in 72. There's got to be one, at least.
11: There'll be some. I found a really good connection also. I'll give you this now. He says like he's about to deliver something that's unknown, yeah. When Barry McGuigan won his world title in London at Loftus Road, QPR, one of his sparring partners and a guy that fought on that bill is going to be the referee in Katie's fight.
10: No way.
11: Yeah. David Joyce. Have a look it up. And he's the referee. So in two of the biggest fights in the last, well, I'll say ever, involving Irish boxers or boxers from the island of Ireland. This one guy's got a connection in both camps. The referee, and he was on the undercard and had been with McGuigan all the way through camp.
10: Does the stadium bring a whole different angle for the fighter, Steve? Like, yeah. is this a total different approach? Is it, like, your senses, I presume, are on fire when you walk in there. So this is going to be unlike anything Katie even has experienced before.
11: And that works not just at the top of the bill. So it's not just for AJ walking out of Wembley, or it's not just for Tyson Fury walking out of Wembley, and it's not just for Katie walking out of Croke Park. It's for the fighters down the bill as well. So when Katie wins her world title, outdoors. There's brilliant pictures where there's of her in the ring, and of course it's a giant stadium. It's empty because it's early in the afternoon. There's orange seats everywhere. You can't. There's hardly a soul there. 4 hours later, it's lit up like the Milky Way, with everybody flashing their phones as the boxers come to the ring. So it creates a different thing for the fighters down the bill. It's a longer walk to the ring. Doesn't sound like much, but it's an awful lot. It's just the whole thing's vast. The whole thing's that much bigger. You're driving into and underneath the stadium, whereas even places like the O2 in London, you pull up behind it, you walk it, you're into the building. You know, at Wembley Stadium, you drive underneath it, you can drive, you know, there's a whole, and I'm sure there is at Croke Park, you go underneath it, you can drive around underneath it. That's the way big stadiums work. The dressing rooms are bigger. Everything's bigger. And then, of course, even in this, you know, the tail end of this extraordinary summer that we've had in Europe, it is still colder. It is still chillier. Now, when we've had fights outside in the middle of December, December the 3rd, 2022, Tyson Fury at Tottenham, 68,000 against Derek Del Boy Chisora, December the 3rd outdoors. I mean, what masochist ever came up with that as a date? No, I'm being honest. Yeah. That just makes no sense on planet anywhere, let alone planet the Arctic Circle, maybe. But it still, it was nearly full. So it does create a different thing. And of course, for the top of the bills, they're walking out, and I'm ringside, I can always touch the ring, and you stand up at that point, and you look around, and you sense the, and then the fires come up, you know, those beams go up, and special lights are flying everywhere, and then you're looking up, and it's off into the distance, the very distance, where the 90,000 or the 80,000 people are, really up there, all the way down, and it's just this wall of light, and wall of noise, and wall of sound, and then the challenger, or the underdog gets introduced, and then the main fighter gets introduced, and he or she, it's he actually at the moment, we haven't had a female yet in an outdoor super event. Katie, obviously, who else would be the trailblazer? That just takes off to a different level. When I'm in my commentary position, or my co-commentary position, I always take my headset off, and it infuriates my producer, but I don't care, because I want to get that sound, I want to feel that sound. And then, we're always in a position when the fighter gets in the ring, he is 6-7 feet from me. Now, I had that with Katie Taylor when she fought Serrano in April of 2022 at Madison Square Garden, and that extraordinarily long walk. You remember the one where she comes out to a spiritual song and the whole place is singing and everyone's waving flags, and it's just off the greatest entrance I've ever seen, which I believe will be topped on Saturday. And there was a moment right at the very end when Katie pauses on the steps, and she's literally sucking in the atmosphere, sucking in the breath. She's breathing it in for one final time before she steps through the ropes. Well, she was no further away from me than you are from me. And that was, it's really hard to explain what that was like. And that's for me. And she's the calmest person in the building. You know, at that point, I don't think I could have put two words together if you'd have asked me to write down my telephone number.
10: Yeah, can I just ask you, you obviously will watch all these fights at ringside. Do you ever get any added details when you watch the fights back on the television angle?
11: Shall I tell you something now? Don't tell anybody. I never watched them back.
10: Okay.
11: I never, ever watched them back unless there's a rematch. And then before I go, like the day before, I might watch it back. Mm-hmm. But I don't watch. I only watch boxing if I'm not there. And people say, you're joking. I say, no, I don't. So I won't watch back the ridiculous fight we had last weekend in London, 19,000, 20,000, Moses Itama winning 8 rounds and falling apart in the 9th and being stopped. I won't watch that back. If one day they ever fight each other, I might watch it back. But I never, ever watch fights back. So, and once you watch it back, of course you pick up things. But then you also, and again, to get back to that blessed and privileged, because I'm, you know, this close to the ring, I always do a thing where I hit the canvas to let people know how close I am. You see different things. So you can see Moses Itama's eyes. You can see he can't look his trainer in the eye. Now, it looks to the camera away that Ben Davis and his trainer's talking to him, but Moses is just veering off. Now, I can see that in his eyes. And you can also see the two corner men, and this is really a big tell. When a fighter's been under pressure, male or female, he goes back to the corner and they work. Maybe they've got to work on a cart, maybe he or she's been hurt, and they'll talk to that fighter. And they've almost rehearsed what they're going to do to try and lift that fighter up. And then when they push the fighter out, just before the bell sounds, or as the bell sounds, trying to grab a few extra seconds, they will always glance at each other. And in that glance, you know how the fight's going. So if the fight's okay, they'll nod at each other. And if it's not, they'll do a sort of despairing little look. Now, this is a tiny thing that I've picked up. So I watch avidly during that 60-second break between rounds, because there's whole stories there. You know, you might have the promoter go into the corner. You might have the fighter's dad, Daniel Dubois, who I went to see today in London. His dad always goes to the ring when it's a troubling round and taps his son on the leg, gets his attention, and will use some words, some prearranged words, triggers with the kid. So you're watching that. That's over there. Then over here, you might have a screaming girlfriend who's trying to get closer to the ring, because she doesn't like the way a boyfriend or husband's being hit, and someone will be holding her. But there's always so much going on. That stuff you don't get on telly. That stuff you can only get live. And by the way, you could get that, you know, in the Dublin Schoolboy Championships with a bunch of 13-year-olds, 12-year-olds. You don't have to be in front of 20,000 people or 90,000 people for the World Heavyweight title. There's always drama in that minute.
10: Yeah, it's amazing. The theatre and what's actually going on is exactly the same, no matter what level
11: you're
10: at.
11: It's just at a bigger level.
10: Yeah.
11: It's just at a more extreme level, but it's the same theatre, yeah.
10: When, just to move this to Katie, Steve, when did
11: eventually,
10: you,
11: yeah. We get there eventually, yeah.
10: So much has been said. Like, when do you first realise that she is something truly extraordinary?
11: First time I saw her in the flesh, you get a sense, but I think it's more, I saw in the flesh in the Haringey Box Cup, I think it was about 2010, it's a tournament that takes place, so it's 2 years before the Olympics, but I'd already had her on my old BBC London show, her and her father Peter. Katie was not a reluctant talker then, but she was, she was shy. It was a long time ago. She was 18, 19, 20 years of age. And then once I saw her at the Haringey Box Cup, and they've always had lots of women in that particular tournament. It's been going about 18 years now. She just seemed above, but that's not me being a genius. At that point, I think she'd won 2 world titles and about 4 Europeans. So she'd already dominated. Because if you think about it, in 2008 and 9 and 10, you could go and track down fights. You could go and find stuff, but it wasn't easy to see her 4 fights in the European Championships or her 5 fights in the World Amateur Championships in Korea or in China or somewhere. It wasn't easy to find those fights. You know, and that's only 15 years ago. Fighters from 40 years ago, they're still heroes of mine. I've never seen on film, because they were heroes in the 70s, and I read about them, and they fought in Caracas in Venezuela. So I never got to see them, but they held world titles for 5 years. But with Katie, it took a while before everything started to filter down. But that first time at the Haringey Box Cup, and then particularly at London 2012, when she just looked like a different... Well, the word we use is a different beast. You just look like a different beast to the other people.
10: Yeah. Were there ever any doubts in your mind when the professional career was getting up and running? Not so much just from her, but from the competition that was out there and the fact that the whole world was coming on board with professional boxing, you know, fought by women.
11: Well, once Katie did turn professional, it was after that really bad 2 or 3 years leading into and up to and past the 2016 Olympics in Rio, where of course she lost, in the opening series. As a pro, it's a bit of revisionist history. She wasn't as dynamic instantly as a pro. I mean, she was good and she threw lots of shots, and Eddie Hearn talked to me yesterday, reminded me yesterday that she looked a bit like a Mexican. But in one of her first world title fights, she was at York Hall against a girl called Jessica McCaskill, who is a really tough girl. And I think it was the first really hard woman that Katie had met, certainly without a head guard. You know, it was the first professional, and McCaskill went on then to win world titles a couple of weights above and become a really good fighter, a top 20 of all time fighter. But she got too involved that night, and I didn't have my doubts, but I thought she's going to have to use her brain a lot more. She's going to have to be smarter, because she can't have fights like this after again and again. I think that was about a third or fourth defense. And of course, this fight on Saturday is her 21st consecutive world title fight. And I don't think she could have got through the other 15 or 16 had she continued to overcommit. And, you know, Katie's a sort of contradiction. She's really gently, you know, gently spoken. Of course, then she gets in the ring. But she's also, you know, you think she's really calm. She's got the worst case of crossing the line and, you know, if someone hits her, she'll admit to it. All she wants to do is hit them back.
10: Completely.
11: When a sensible move might be to just touch them with a shot, move over there. But no, she's just got to go for them. And we've seen that. Well, we've seen that in
10: the Serrano fights.
11: The Serrano period fights. Yeah. I mean, the first two, when she has a fight, she wins both of them. And I think she wins both of them. It's not me being biased, but they're tight. The third fight, where she decides to use her brain, not spar 100 rounds, she boxes Serrano's ears off despite one judge giving it a draw. I mean, I think it was a shutout last summer in Madison Square Garden. And I think Serrano, in her heart of hearts, knows that. And I remember going back to the dressing room to see Katie afterwards, and her saying, it was so easy, and just laughing. And then Ross, her trainer, and Eddie and Brian Peter saying, we told you, all you needed to do was box. Well, that's easier said than done, because Katie often, in the ring, lets her heart rule her head. And which is part of the attraction for Gold's sake, you know?
10: Completely.
11: That's it.
10: Completely. Like, I think we would take one boring fight in the closing stages of her career in terms of the trilogy with Serrano because you just wanted to see her put that trilogy
11: to bed.
10: It was class as well.
11: It was class as well, yeah. But it wasn't like the previous 20 rounds, which were like, you know, put your Rocky music on. I tell you what to do, yeah, one night when you've got nothing to do and you're on your own, put that fight on. And put your headset on and play any collection of Rocky music. And the two of them chime perfectly. You'd imagine that one was written for that fight you're watching.
10: How much do you think you've gotten to know the real Katie Taylor over the years?
11: I'm not going to sit here and say I know the real Katie Taylor. I think Katie Taylor, I get on. I did a live show of her in Killarney earlier this year in front of about 1,500 people.
10: Nice.
11: And Katie and I get on, and I think she respects me, and of course I adore her. But I don't really know. But there's some fighters over the years that I haven't tried to get to know. So, because as long as I get treated very well when I'm with them, as long as I get my time and a bit extra, as long as I can get access when I need it, as long as I can get a quote if something comes up, I don't necessarily, you know, I tell you an interesting thing. Now, it might say a lot about me because maybe, you know, I'm just not a very nice person underneath it all. But this is a true story. In 36 or 7 years of working in this business, I've not been to one fighter's wedding, right? One fighter's 21st, one fighter's 30th, one fighter's 40th, or one fighter's christening of a baby. When you think I probably get to know 50 fighters a year, that must say something to...
10: It's professional distance. You're just doing your job.
11: I'd like to say that, but it's some of the weddings I wouldn't have mind going to. One or two of them look like they're in nice locations. But I'll tell the truth, yeah.
10: That's good. You don't want to get too cozy.
11: Yeah, exactly,
10: people.
11: Yeah.
10: But it's just, I think the whole country here feels like they know Katie very well.
11: Bingo,
10: but in a way, it kind of feels like we don't.
11: We don't. She lives this very secret life in Connecticut. You know, we found out after 5 years she had a dog. We found out after 5 years where she lived. We found out she lives, you know, on a lake. There's a young kid that works at Matchroom. He's a terrific young broadcaster called Jamie Ward. And he's twice now been out to the house. And he makes me really envious because I've not been to the house. As close as I am, quotes unquote, to Brian and to Katie and to Bridget, I've never been to the house. So, you know, I was saying to her yesterday, as part of the interview, because I tried to make it about me as much as possible, obviously.
10: Of course.
11: You know, absolutely.
10: That's journalism 101.
11: And I did tell her that, which she found particularly funny. I said, I've gone through your career without coming to your house in Connecticut. You know, I like canoes. You know, I like lakes. I mean, I'm made to go to that house. So I'm a bit annoyed, really.
10: What did she say to that?
11: She just laughed. I've got a lovely picture of it. All she did was laugh. In fact, with the 7-minute interview, there's about 2 minutes where she's just ghosting and laughing.
10: You said you were talking to Hearn as well this week. He'll be out. And I think, look, he's an amazing salesman. But he's so genuine when he talks about Taylor. There is, of course, he's selling something, of course, when he's talking about everything he ever talks about. But I think this has been something of a passion project, a lucrative one, but a passion project for Eddie Hearn as much as anybody else.
11: And you could have those contradictions in boxing where a promoter and a trainer and a manager can genuinely care and love the person they've looked after, in Eddie's case, 10 years now, just over about 10 years exactly, actually, early September when Katie contacted him in 2016. And Eddie has always liked Katie. He's always had, as we say, he's always had a soft spot for Katie. But that's now changed slightly in the sense that he really cares. And had she walked away, I don't think he would have bothered. I don't think he would have been, he wouldn't have been upset thinking, oh, we could have had one more fight. It would have been absolutely down to her. They're really lovely together. They're really lovely the way they talk to each other. They don't see each other. You know, Eddie doesn't see her. You know, Eddie sees her when it's promotional stuff and if there's a function to go and get an award. But what he did talk about, Eddie, and I got him to double, quadruple choke. I thought I might have had tears early. And I want some tears on Saturday night. I don't want my tears necessarily on a Tuesday night. It's a bit too early in the week, you know. let's be sensible. But Eddie has talked openly, you know, and said that, you know, I'm going to be in real trouble when her music starts, and when she walks out to whatever song, whatever spiritual song she chooses for Saturday night. And I, you know, he said, I can't help but be blubbing. He said, I was nearly blubbing when she came out to Serrano. And I said, I was in trouble when she came out to Serrano. I said, I don't think I could, when she was on that walk, just before she got to me, I didn't think I was, in the right frame of mind to talk, which is very unprofessional, but that was stunningly staggering. I mean, in all my years of big fights, in all my years of big boxing events and some grand Olympic finals, you know, like massive 100 meter finals and stuff like that, and all of the events I've ever been at, that ring walk was possibly the most emotional, most incredible ring walk I've seen, and I'm fully prepared for it to be topped. And Eddie will be over the other side. In fact, about the only sponsor they haven't got is Kleenex. They've got about 38 sponsors for this fight. Have you seen the advertising? It just goes on and on and on. I mean, Brian and Eddie have done a job. There's about 40 firms sponsoring, and they should have thrown in Kleenex. It would have been quite funny.
10: Well, Steve, you've come into studio and you have whet the appetite. You have set the scene beautifully. I'm sure you'll find the perfect words on Saturday night as well. Welcome back to Dublin for, I'm sure, the millionth time. Hopefully it's the most special time. Steve Bunce.
11: It does feel special.
10: Thank you.
11: No, thank you.
10: Cheers. We'll take a quick break.
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3: You had to be there.
4: It subsequently genuinely did change everything about my life.
5: You had to be there.
3: Right, I'm delighted to say Timmy McCarthy is the latest in our You Had To Be There series. Timmy, good morning to you. How are you?
6: Great, Jared. Great to be here. Looking forward to this.
3: Yeah, it's great to have you in the studio. Welcome back.
6: Yeah, it's a long time. It's been pre-COVID, so it's a long time. So, nice to be back. Nice to be back in person.
3: Your list starts in 72 and finishes in 2008. So, let's go sequentially here. The 1972 Cup Final. This is the FAI Cup Final.
6: So, I was a Cork Hibs fan, and my father used to take me every Sunday to Flower Lodge. And, you know, when you look at League of Ireland today, back then there was 25,000 people at every game in Cork at that point in time. And from sort of 68 to 74, Hibs were probably the best team in the country, along with Cork Celtic, who had sports in Shamrock Rovers. But there was clubs like Drumcondra and Shelley. So every 2 weeks we'd go to Flower Lodge. Then the following Sunday we'd go to Turner's Cross to watch Celtic lose. That was the sort of thing. And Hibs then brought in players like Dave Wigginton and Tony Marsden and players like from England, John Lawson, Sonny Sweeney from Scotland. So they brought a really great array of talent. And they had a couple of local stars, and Maya Dennehy was one of the local stars. And the background to my recollection, my memory is that the week before, Hibs played Waterford in Flower Lodge in front of 25,000 people. And if they won the game, they would have won the league. And it would have been the first time, you know, it was a big thing. They'd won the league the year before in a playoff against Shamrock Rovers, so to retain it would have been a big thing for them. And they were two up with 12 minutes to go, and Waterford were down to nine men because 12 men in the field,
3: where
6: two guys got injured. Okay, reminiscence of last night. And Waterford got three goals in the last 12 minutes.
3: Oh, wow.
6: And I remember my father being devastated. We used to get there an hour and a half before the game because there was a rock on the terrace where he would stand me inside the rock so I could see over people with a milk crate in that sense. And he was devastated, and you know, I was 10 or 11 years of age, so I was upset, but I wasn't as devastated as he was. He was really upset. So the following week was Dalymount Park, my first time ever being at a soccer match in Dublin.
3: How did you get up?
6: By train.
3: Right.
6: And it was really scary. It was a really scary experience.
2: Big city.
6: You know, big city. You're coming in. We got off the train at Euston Station, and I remember my father would have a couple of drinks, and I'd get a bottle of Fanta and a packet of crisps was my sort of, you know, treat for the time. Then we'd walk up. We walked up the North Circular Road and into Phibsborough, and it was packed. The place was absolutely packed with, you know, with fans from both sides, but particularly, you know, my perception as a child of Dublin, I think, was very tough, you know. It was really tough place. So now you're an 11-year-old in Dalymount Park, and I'd have seen on TV with international matches. So it was just a huge experience.
3: Yeah.
6: And obviously Waterford were league champions, so you're coming in with not with the same confidence you had probably the week before in that sense. And Hibs wore a white jersey, green shorts, and green socks. And my favourite player was Wigginton, David Wigginton. And, you know, he came from England's blonde, speedy guy, scored for fun. But that day, Maya was the star. And he got the first ever hat-trick in FAI history. The only other hat-trick I was in memory of was Jeff Hurst in the World Cup. So, you know, this was really unique at any point in time. And I can remember the game where, you know, where Waterford were sort of in control of the game. They were obviously buoyed by the week before and the performance of the week before. But Hibs were a really good football team. Dave, because he had come in from England and taken over as player manager, and he went on into Home Farm afterwards. But Cork played really well on the day, and but the three goals were sloppy goals. Like, they were really, you know, sort of
3: striker's finishes. They
6: And always his right foot. Always his right foot. And
3: right.
6: Now Maya Dennehy lived one block away from me, if you take, or one street away from me. The church field separated us, you know. So he was an idol to guys like me, you know, in a sense. And Jerry Finnegan was another local player who played on the team. So they both lived within, you know, within 500 yards of me. So to see him on such a big stage and scoring three goals was phenomenal. I mean, it was just phenomenal on the day, you know.
3: Do you think that stuff like this is a bit lost to the ether in Irish football history because Hibernians don't exist anymore in the same way. Like, if that had been a Shamrock Rovers player scoring a hat-trick in 72 or a Bowes player scoring a hat-trick, the first ever hat-trick, we'd hear about it a lot. Like, it's one of the things that maybe Irish football has, like, well, that club doesn't exist, so nobody can claim credit for it, or nobody can kind of lean into the nostalgia for it. Am I wrong about that?
6: No, I think you're right. I believe that. I mean, you know, Hibs had a great era. As I said, 68 to 74, they won league, they won two cups, they won retained the final year, they won a Blacksnick Cup, which was a big competition, which was an All-Ireland competition at the time.
3: Right.
6: It went on for 7 years. Only two Southern winners in the 7 years, you know. And Hibs went out of business in 75. And like that, the memories of those great times were just washed away. It just seemed to be a case that, you know, you're no longer relevant, you know.
3: Yeah.
6: I mean, Moya Denny, you know, when you look at that team, you know, Tony Marsden, Wiggy, Sonny Sweeney, Johnny Lawson, John Herrick, Nola Manny, Martin Sheehan, you know, Joe Grady on goal. I mean, a legendary team. Played in European Cups when you had to be champions to play in European Cups and Cup Winners' Cup. And I see on YouTube, you know, a snippet of Moya Denny getting this hat trick in grainy black and white with Jimmy McGee, God rest his soul, as the commentator. But because Hibs are gone, we've lost, as you said, if this was particularly maybe a Dublin club, it might have stayed longer in that sense, but
3: yeah.
6: It shouldn't be lost. I mean, he went on to play for Ireland afterwards, and, you know, and I think he had 11 caps and scored a couple of goals. But
3: 11,
6: definitely
3: 11
6: is
3: caps,
6: a tragedy.
3: Yeah, nothing to be sniffed at all. Okay, so that's your first one. Moya Denny, hat-trick for Cork Hibs in the 1972 FAI Cup final. Do you remember much about Daly Mount on the day?
6: I do, and my son played later on with Bowes for a period of time, and Daly Mount hadn't changed to 40 or so. It's actually scary in that sense. But what I remember about it was, you know, it's the size of it. I mean, Flower Lodge was big at the time, as I said, 25,000 people. But Daly Mount, you know, looked bigger, felt bigger, you know. The fact it was inside in Phibsborough, you know, right in the centre of its kind of centre, made it more expansive. And it reminded me more of English grounds as I went to English grounds later on in my life. Then we say Flower Lodge, which was out in Ballintemple, which is now Páirc Éireann, in, sort of away from it. From the hub of the city, so
1: okay. I think you asked this of Rory O'Connor when his episode of You Had to Be There was on, but like that experience of going to a match with your dad as a kid, you know, getting up at the train and experiencing that with your dad, like that must be quite special to think back on as well, because it's a part of your upbringing, you know, going to matches with your dad. It's nearly just a.
6: It's an amazing memory for me, and just, as I said, every Sunday we went to games. Every Sunday we went to games. Cork Hibs was our team, Cork Celtic and Turner's Cross, and. He grew my love for soccer. I mean, I love soccer. I really love soccer. So he grew my love for soccer. And he was a very proud Corkman. Obviously, he loved GAA and other sports. He never saw me play basketball, which is actually ironic, and you consider it, you know, that I played, that was my main career ultimately later on. But to have my father, you know, introduced me to sport, introduced me to the passion of sport, introduced me to the price you have to pay to be a fan of sport, you know, and he took me to other places, you know, as well.
3: Do you mean the emotional toll of being a fan?
6: Yeah, the emotional toll of being a fan, that, you know, it doesn't all go well. And I can remember many years later when my son played Leaver, and he played for Athlone against Dundalk in a big game for Dundalk, and I had the pleasure of bringing my father to that game,
3: and
6: my son scored his first ever League of Ireland goal, and it was just a full cycle coming around that, you know, he had brought me to the game, and now I was showing him my son at a later stage. So yeah, very special for my late father, you know.
3: So you're talking, our next one is, we're spooling forward 13 years, and Jasper McElroy breaking the Irish basketball scoring record.
6: Well, this is very personal to me because he was my teammate, okay, and McElroy came into Ireland in 83. From Chicago, was one of the top 10 scorers in Division 1 college, so he was a phenomenal player, and just wasn't drafted in the NBA because he was in between sizes, you know. He was about 6'5", you know, and but he was a scoring machine, and in Ireland he could play as a power forward inside, but in the NBA you had to be 6'8", 6'9", back at that point in time.
3: Yeah.
6: So he kind of got lost in the journey. The other thing was interesting is how we got him was, compared to today, you know, the world is a global game for the American college players today. Back then it wasn't. China wasn't open to them. Eastern Europe wasn't open to them. Russia wasn't open. South America. So if they didn't make it in the NBA, they looked to go to Europe. And that's how we ended up getting some players who were probably, you know, way above the standard that, you know, we were delivering at a point in time. So he came in 83. We won the league in our first year in 83. Phenomenal scorer. I mean, would score for fun, like, okay. And 85 came then, and we played, which is considered the most infamous famous cup final of all time, where we lost to Neptune in very controversial circumstances, and he was our main player on the team. We had two Americans at the time. And then we played him. We played Killarney.
3: Can we stop there for a second? Tell us about the controversial circumstances. Everybody at home is going, what happened? So what happened?
6: What happened was we led the entire game, and I'm not bitter about this now. 40 years.
3: I was going to say, bring it out. You're allowed to be bitter. I think you should be bitter about stuff like this, because what's the point of being alone in the first place?
6: It really hurts me, because you know, on the day we were the better team. RT were televising it to record, shown in recorder a few weeks later. So with 2:32 to go, we're winning by 7 points. And Neptune's Tom Sullivan shoots a three-point attempt, misses. Ray Smith gets the rebound and puts in the basket for 2 points. So the score was 89-84. And it went up on the board 89-85. And I was running up to court and said to the coach, the score was wrong. You know, like, the score is wrong. Over the next 2 minutes, we had a number of chances. Our American got fouled, not Jasper, no, because he was a scoring machine. Dale Roberts, 6'11 centre. Not a great scorer, but a great rebounder. He got fouled 4 times in the next 2 minutes. He got 4 one-on-ones and missed the 4 of them. So it never changed the score for us. We got a basket. But with 29 seconds to go, it was 91 points each on the scoreboard. And we called a timeout. And I said to the coach, the score was wrong. We are a point ahead. And our tactic was then basically, we had 30 seconds to keep the ball in that era. So we could have kept the ball if we were a point ahead. They would, you know. But because we were 91 all, we had to go for a score. Okay, and we turned over the ball basically with 3 seconds to go, and they got a fast break and scored. 93-81, the place erupted. It was the first time they'd ever beaten us, Neptune, in their own court, which was a brilliant thing for the game, I suppose, if you take it, the sort of wider view of it. We were shocked that we lost, first of all, because we should have lost, and then shocked over the situation. And then within 15 seconds, the score changed to 92-91.
3: Oh.
6: Sorry, we made a mistake.
3: Oh.
6: And we just never accepted our trophies, and we just feel that was just, you know, it was just wrong. It was a bit reminding me of the 72 USSR USA men's Olympic final. 51-50, the Americans were winning, and the Russians took out the ball, and 3 seconds to go, lost the ball. Commissioner said, play it again. Lost the ball again. And the commissioner played again. Then they scored. The commissioner said, 52-51. Game over. USSR wins. So that's my sad memory of the 85 Cup final. You
1: know? That Neptune Demons rivalry, like, for anyone who followed basketball back then would be familiar with it. But, like, you all would have known each other quite well. And yet it was still a fairly fiery rivalry, I would imagine.
6: It was, you know, I described it once like a civil war, you know. We live within half a mile of each other, all the players. I mean, it was actually... And, you know, and they were the... So we were the dominant team, and then they came in. So they were the upstarts coming in. And, you know, it's hard to know what would have happened if they hadn't won that game. You know, I mean, history shows they won the game, but if they hadn't won it, because 3 weeks later, on the Friday night, we played them in the league decider. And Terry Strickland tipped the ball in on the buzzer to beat us by a point. And the next day, they showed the cup final on TV. So it wasn't a really good weekend in my house now. But I had no issue with that league decider. I mean, it was legit. He made a shot, and, you know. And then a few weeks later, we beat. They were going for the treble then, and we beat them in the championship final. Was a big thing for us. But in between those games, McIlroy, we played Killarney, and Killarney would have been the first team to bring in Americans. They would, you know, they started this whole American entry into Ireland, and we beat them 115-95. Dale Roberts and myself got, I think, 17 points each, and Jasper McIlroy scored 70 points.
3: Wow.
6: Which was, to be with him was just like a outer world experience, you know. Like, I was scoring, I think I scored 70 points, Dale scored 70 points. We felt that we had really contributed really well. And this guy, you know, scored, you know, like, five times what we had scored. And he just, like, he didn't miss a shot. You know, it was just like he was in this different world. Now, they had two Americans, and we, I mean, it was, you know, it was like, yeah. And they were like ranked 3 or 4 in the table that day. So it was a top of the table clash. And, he just started, and, you know, like, I had a great relationship on the court with him and off the court, but on the court I had a great, you know, relationship and understanding with him. And I can remember the very first ball I gave him, and he got it and spun and swerved and, like, just dropped in this little 10-foot baby shot. I said to myself, like, nothing but net here, like, this is serious. And he just went to a different level. And I sat back that night when I went home, and I said, this guy's good enough to be in the NBA. this guy was good enough to be in the NBA, and circumstances, just as I said earlier, prevented him. But to be part of an environment as a player where somebody steps way beyond the crowd now. I mean, way beyond the crowd. I mean, I was in Hampden Park when Zidane got his wonder goal, okay? Yeah. I was in Lanzarote when Roy Keane helped us against Holland and led the team against Holland, and I thought they were incredible performances. But to be part of an environment as a teammate of somebody who gets to just world-class level on one particular night, yeah, is a very special moment.
3: The hair literally stands up at the back of your neck. That's like, it's a cliche because it's true. You can feel it going.

0: in my career, but it was irrelevant compared to McIlroy.
1: No, that's not bad.
0: But you kind of come home and feel, I've really played well, and you know, this guy is getting 40 points or 50 points. He was just brilliant.
1: Did you play with all the Neptune lads for Ireland then?
0: Yes.
1: Yeah, so you knock lumps off each other and then like kind of eyeball each other for the first training session and then become teammates?
0: It was straight away in that sense. No, I can't say it with every single player because obviously there's individual rivalries in that sense, but I would say with 95% of them, you know,
1: there's always one
0: and they might feel the same about me or about some of my teammates in that sense, like Tom Wilkinson, who played with me with Demons and then went to Neptune. He was originally from Neptune and went back to them. Like we were roommates, so you know, so and then yeah. Tom Sullivan and those guys were, you know, but it was different though, because when you do come in for the first day, now I was captain for most of my career, just so you have to kind of put your pride in your back pocket and you're now part of the Irish team. So so if they beat you the night before or you beat them, it doesn't matter. But no, it was instant in that sense. It was okay. great times.
1: Billy Buig has been in touch to say, I was at both Waterford games. The first was crazy. 3 goals in the last 10 minutes by 10 men. Timmy mentioned Gerry Finnegan. What a player. Went to Shells afterwards. One of the first Cork players ever signed by a Dublin club.
0: Gerry Finnegan was a midfielder, small, stout guy, you know, you'd look at him and great pass of the football. And again, when you look at the League of Ireland and look at soccer today, I mean, they were phenomenal players. Like, I mean, you know, like Gerry Finnegan held his own against Lawson and Sweeney, who were brought in from England and Scotland as full-time professionals. He was a coal man. So Gerry Finnegan would deliver coal. There's no coalman anymore, I don't think, but he used to come around with his coal van, get a bag of coal over his shoulder with a shawl over his head to keep his hair and his neck as clean as possible, come into our house, dump the coal in, and I'm looking at this guy in awe, like, because last Sunday I saw him perform for Cork Hibs, and he went to Dublin afterwards. Great player.
1: Ronan O'Gara, Heineken Cup semi-final 2006. What stand out about this for you? It's the Leinster performance.
0: Yeah, well it's the background to the game. He was coming to this game under enormous pressure. He was coming to the game because in a Celtic League game previously, Contepony from Leinster had really ruled the roost. And, you know, he was coming into this game, and once they were coming to this game, where Leinster were starting to become, you know, relevant in the sense Heineken Cups, they were starting to sort of...
1: Leinster beat Toulouse in the quarterfinals, and Toulouse were the powerhouse, and Leinster had done it with stunning rugby, where there was one try they scored from behind their own goal line where Hickey runs like Linford Christie was the commentary, and it was sensational. And Toulouse were supposed to beat them, they were mad favourites, but suddenly this was a coming out party for Leinster, and finally Leinster were going to, you know, ascend to the throne that they had self-appointed themselves for 5 or 10 years, but Munster were waiting, lying, thinking.
0: And Leinster were favourites, so it was the first time, because Munster previous to that had always been favourites, you know, in those games for up to that point in time. And so Munster were coming in under pressure, and Agar was coming in under real pressure, as said Contepony had, you know, sort of done a number on him in the Celtic League. And many players spoke about it afterwards in different books. Alan English's book about the Road to Glory talked about, many players said that Agar was under pressure. Munster kicked off, Leinster, Matt O'Kelleher dropped the ball, Gara kicked the penalty, and all of a sudden, you know, I remember being at the game and you just felt like, we're going to win this game, like, you know, like this is going to be, you know, a win today. And he was phenomenal, not just in his kicking, he missed one kick just before half time, but in his control, in his passing, in his leadership. That was the day I saw O'Gara as a real leader, you know, because that people are talking about David Wallace and Paul O'Connell and guys like that, but O'Gara really took control of the game, not just by his own performance, but he kept guys going here, you know, he kept guys going who were struggling. I mean, Dennis Hickey, you talk about the Linford Christie sprint against Toulouse, made another sprint in the game, and O'Gara was back helping, you know, which people never gave him credit for his tackling and stuff, but he was. Then he obviously, you know, first half Munster were dominant, then in the second half Leinster took over the game, okay, and Contepony missed ridiculous penalties. Like, I mean, it was, you know, like the three of us would have had better attempts. I mean, it was really awful, some of the kicking that he had on that day. And you know, but they were hanging in, they had closed the gap to 16-6, I think. They had missed like 3 or 4 penalties, so they were sort of in the game. And then O'Gara gets the try, was whatever, 8 or 9 minutes to go, and you know, ran probably faster and farther than he probably ever ran in his career at that point, or since jumped to hoarding, which was actually amazing, you know, and kind of really gave it to everybody. And I just thought that moment showed how much it really meant. I just remember as a player, Joe, when the pressure's really on and you're expected to deliver, and you deliver, the outbreak, burst of feeling and emotions are enormous, and that's what happened.

0: are at that point in time.
1: Yeah, and I think it's the becoming of that Munster team where they go from being a nearly team to legends, like days like that. Am I right? This is the Croke Park game, isn't it?
0: Lanzarote.
1: It is Lanzarote. Yeah. Okay, yeah, the Croke Park was the
0: reverse.
2: But it was the fact that it was the old Lanzarote as well. There's nothing wrong with the new Lanzarote atmosphere, yep. But back in the old Lanzarote, there was something different to me, wasn't there, in terms of atmosphere? Like, it was just special and
1: it was tight.
2: And it was tight and retro, even, but like in its own way.
0: Yeah, it was. You felt you were on top of the pitch. You know, you felt you were like in with the players in that sense. It was obviously retro and. And Munster at that point in time, you know, as you said, Ger, were the nearly men. They'd lost two Heineken Cups and, you know, and this really was, they went on to beat Baritz, but if they hadn't got over Leinster, Leinster would have started to become dominant earlier. I mean, they became dominant a couple of years later. So Munster may never have got the two titles that they got over that year and 2 years later if they hadn't. And O'Gara was really the catalyst. You know, it was the one game I would say, you know, he had many great games. I mean, he kicked drop goals, you know, to win in like Grand Slams. And
1: yeah.
0: But on that day, his performance was a complete performance from start to finish when he was really under pressure.
1: Yeah, it was totally sickening as a Leinster fan, so you know it's great when it's like, yeah, that one sticks in the craw. Right, so on to the golf and the Ryder Cup in the same year, 2006. This is Darren Clark's Ryder Cup.
0: So I was an on-course commentator at the Ryder Cup for RT, and it's probably the highlight, one of the highlights of my commentating career. And on the Friday, I got Woods and Furyk and Garcia and Donald in the afternoon, the foursomes, and Woods and Furyk lost 2-1. So I was on the tee box in the morning when Clark walked on, and you know, obviously his wife had passed away just a number of weeks previously. There was a lot of debate about, you know, he hadn't played for a while before the Ryder Cup. When he was picked, there was a lot of question marks about would he be able to stand up to the pressure, the emotional pressure, would his game stand up? You know, so there was a lot of question marks about him coming into the Ryder Cup at that point in time. And when he walked out to the first tee, because obviously as an on-course commentator, you're inside the ropes, so you have a different perception of the atmosphere. It was just phenomenal. I mean, it was, you know, a hairs the back of your head moment, like, or back of your neck raised. Like, it was just a moment in time where everything focused on Darren Clark. And then he went on, obviously, to, you know, to hit a great tee shot, and they won that game. But I was commentating the next day in their four ball match against Woods and Furyk, and it was a big match because for Clark, I thought, because the day before was emotion and hype, and they got through it. Now it's just bread and butter. Now can you deliver? You know, you haven't played for a number of months, okay? Can you really stand up to the pressure now? Woods and Furyk had lost the day before. So, you know, they wanted to respond in that sense. And the Americans were getting a bit of a trouncing at that point in time. And he was just, his golf was exceptional. I mean, you know, Dennis O'Sullivan, the senior pro, a European Tour pro, was with me on the co-commentary as we followed him. He got a birdie in 4 and 5 from nowhere. And, you know, they went 3 up early on. Then they went 4 up on the 14th. Furyk got a great win for the Americans on the 15th. So we crossed the road to the 16th. And I said to Dennis as we were walking along the fairway, I said, it'd be great if we got across the road, because it didn't look like it at one stage. So we crossed the road to 16th, the par 5 with the Liffey splitting it, and the green on the left hand side. Clark had an okay drive, okay, and then he laid up but he laid up into the rough on the right hand side, and it was torrential. The rain came from nowhere now in that sense. Westwood went into the water, so he was out of it, okay, and Woods hit a great shot, okay, to kind of give them a real chance for birdie. And so you're walking up, and there's a grandstand on the left hand side, on the right hand side of the fairway, facing directly the green. And the emotion in the rain was just exceptional. You're kind of saying, you know, can he deliver now? Can Clark actually get over the line now in that sense? Because he had levelled off a bit, I felt, as the game went on that day. And he chipped in on the 16th. And, you know, I was watching a thing recently, and there I am with Dennis O'Sullivan in the background as he's hugging Tiger Woods and Timmy McCarthy and Dennis O'Sullivan in the back of the photograph for the back of it in that sense. But just, it was, even though Friday was the emotional day for him, the fact that he had the talent. Okay, because there were a lot of question marks about Clark's ability to deliver back then, because he won a major later on. But back then, he had a lot of chances.
1: Unfulfilled at that stage.
0: Unfulfilled. Yeah. And he really delivered, you know, particularly on the day that I commented on. He really delivered. When the chips were down, early on in the game and late in the game, he stood out. And I just thought to myself that day, this guy's a serious golfer. And a major is inevitable at some point for him.
1: Did you meet Michael Jordan at the K Club that week?
0: That was the very first ever interview I ever did live.
1: Right.
0: was it with Michael Jordan?
3: At the K Club.
0: At the K Club.
3: All right.
0: Okay. And so we had asked him, when he do an interview? We'd say Irish Radio, because he wouldn't know who RT were at the point in time. And did you ever have a moment where it's the most exciting moment in your life and you ask the most stupid question?
3: many, Timmy.
0: So there's about 1,000 people in an alcove as I'm talking to Michael Jordan. And there's obviously whatever number, hundreds of thousands of people listening to this live on radio. And I'm all excited and Jordan is there and I say, most stupid question I could come out of my, what's it like to be in Dublin for the Ryder Cup? And he's about 6'6", and he shrugged his shoulders. He genuinely shrugged his shoulders. The crowd took an inhale of breath, and I'm feeling really lonely now. It's just like, okay. And his answer was what my question deserved. He said, it's lovely. The people are lovely. The weather's lovely. The rain is lovely. The grass is lovely. The Guinness, it was all lovely, okay? And I remember at the time, the director in my ear saying, like, this has been cut, like, you know, that's it, like, okay? And I'm saying, I need to resolve this. And so I said, to make the last second shot against Utah in game 6 and to make a putt to win the Ryder Cup, what's the comparison? And for 3.5 minutes, he just went to a different level.
3: Great.
0: He talked about focus, about being in the moment, about having practiced, about, he told me he was buddies with a lot of these guys and they were at his house. It was just a brilliant, and at the very end I said, well, it's been a lifelong ambition of yours to meet me, Michael, which you've done here today, and an ambition of mine to meet yours. So from Timmy and Michael, high fives and back to the studio. For 3 days, he hugged me and high fived me every time he passed.
3: Nice.
0: You wouldn't know who I am today, which is fine, but yeah. For those 3 days.
3: Did you get to go out for dinner?
0: No, we didn't get for dinner. Didn't get for a drink, but
3: no playing golf for like 10 grand a hole.
0: Oh yeah, I couldn't afford that.
2: That's the biggest flex I've heard in a long time now. High fives from Michael Jordan for 3 days in a row at the club.
0: It was actually, and it was, it's a great lesson though, as a commentator or for anybody. It doesn't always have to go right the first time. It's how you recover, you know. It's just, and you, like, you know, this guy's like, you're on your own. Like you have to fix it. Like otherwise, they're going to take it out. But. His intensity when he spoke about that shot. I mean, you know, they beat Utah in game 6. He stole the Utah were a point up. The ball went into Karl Malone down in the low block. He stole the ball from Malone and went down the court and held himself near. It's the most, one of the most famous shots ever, to make the shot to win it with 5 seconds to go. And when I asked him about it, and he knew I knew him, because that was the difference. He knew then I knew him, and I knew his focus and his intensity.
3: Go interview the tall basketballer. You're somebody who's like, okay, I can communicate with you now.
0: Yeah. And he was in we were in the same zone, and from that point of view, and I did say to him, you know, you're obviously for the Americans. No, I have Luke is my buddy, he's with me all the time.
3: Right.
0: So he was very open about his relationship with a lot of the European players, and that's it. He obviously wanted the Americans to win.
3: Yeah, okay. So that's a nice segue to our last one, which is basketball as well. So this is Kobe in the 2008 Olympic final.
0: So, this is probably the best professional performance I've ever seen when the chips are really down. Okay? This is going to come out in 2 weeks' time on Netflix. There's a new program called The Redeem Team.
3: Right.
0: So, this is about this actual cup final, okay? It's not the reason I picked it. I picked it because when you look at the background to it, America had come in 92, the Dream Team, and in 96 they won, and in 2000 they won. In the 2002 World Cup, America were beaten by 3 teams, okay? First time in a professional era, so they were really struggling. They lost in 2004 to Argentina, my first Olympic commentaries game, to Argentina in the semi-finals. So they were first time they were beaten at Olympic level since the professional era. Real big issue. And in 2006, Greece beat them in the World Cup, okay? And in the 2006 team, they had LeBron James and Cameron Anthony and Dwayne Wade. So they had powerhouses, even though they were young at that point in time. Kobe hadn't played for the USA. And in 2007, because they hadn't won the World Championships, they had to go and qualify in America, in the Americas. So they qualified for the Olympics. That was Kobe's first event. He had won 3 NBA titles with the Lakers, with Shaq O'Neal. But now, he had just lost an NBA title without Shaq,
3: right,
0: to the Celtics.
3: So the debate was at that time, like, was he reliant on having somebody like Shaq in the team? Could he carry a team on his own? Was he the real superstar that everybody was saying?
0: Because the talk was he was the next Michael Jordan, or was he going to replace Michael Jordan? That was the big debate at that point. So he was coming into the Olympics with an American program that was struggling, even though they had brought in Mike Krzyzewski as a coach and from Duke, and he made a big difference to them. And they were playing Spain, who were world champions. So they beat Spain in the group. But two things were very interesting. And the Redeem Team, I just saw some highlights of it, actually, highlight this. In his first practice session with the team, the first ball broke, he dived on the floor. Now, he's the biggest superstar on this team, and all of a sudden he's going to set the tone, like, I'm here to for serious business. And in the group match they played Spain, and Pau Gasol was now his teammate at the Lakers instead of Shaq O'Neal, and he said to his players, the first chance I get, I'm going to knock him over. And in the very first play, Gasol set a screen and he took him out.
1: Right.
0: Illegally, no. He just took him out illegally. But he sent a message like, you're not my teammate here. You're my brother with the Lakers, but I'm playing for the USA. So we get to the final, and both the top two teams meet in the final. And it's a phenomenal game of basketball, and it's nip and tuck. But the Americans are in trouble. In quarter four, the Spanish had brought it back to a one-point game without hitting a three-pointer for about 8 minutes in a row. So they were dominating the game on the inside. The two Gasol brothers, 7-2 each, were dominating the game. And the Americans, LeBron, Dwayne Wade, Chris Bosh, Carmelo, they were kind of hiding, would be my view of it, okay? And Kobe took over the game. He just took over the game. He scored 13 points. When the game was on the line, he made a couple of assists to other people. And that day, in my view, I said, this guy is almost as good as Michael Jordan. I believe Jordan's the best I've ever seen, but this guy is almost as good as Michael Jordan, because he did it when it mattered. He did it for his country, because if they'd lost that Olympics chair, they would have been in real trouble, because now they'd have lost four international tournaments in a row, and it would have questioned the whole professional ethos that had been brought in 92 from the Americans.
3: It's funny how the team matters more to them than we think it does, that it's not just like a box ticking for the sponsors, that actually because they're all rich beyond their wildest dreams. So like they don't do it just for extra endorsements from brands who they might not be able to access otherwise. It has to mean something to them. Otherwise, it's going to be perfunctory, and they're not going to put in performances like this.
0: Well, Kobe said when he was selected, he said that this is my country. We're playing. You know, this is not, you know, the Lakers or the Celtics or the Mavs or the Heat. Like, this is us playing for our country. And what Coach K did, he brought in Navy SEALs. He brought in Marines to talk to them about what it's like to be in battle for your country. So it was a real big thing. And obviously they were coming into it after losing three major tournaments in a row, two World Cups and the Olympic Games. So it means more to them. And when you, like, I'm really looking forward to this Redeem Team Netflix program now, because it'll go behind the fact that this was redeem or really question what the Americans were going to do with professionals in the Olympics. So it was a phenomenal environment, and they do really step up when they're playing for country, you know.
2: It kind of kick-started a period for the Lakers as well, or for a couple of years, ironically, with Pau Gasol alongside Kobe as well.
0: Because they came back and won two NBAs then, and that's together over the next number of years, and that's, and so it really kick-started. It elevated his career, because he had won it with Shaq, obviously, but it kick-started his career, where he now was the man. As you said earlier, there was a question mark, who was the man when Shaq was there, in that sense, right, okay? Scottie Pippen has come out in the last number of years and said he was better than Jordan, so obviously he had a few drinks too much that night when he decided to say that. But, like, you know, but it was Jordan and the cast, okay? In the Lakers, it was Kobe and Shaq. Then after the Olympics, it was Kobe was the main man with the cast. So I think that's what, you know, it changed my lens of Kobe. So it wasn't Kobe and Shaq, it was Kobe and the cast, which brought him to the level of Jordan in that sense.
3: When did you start commentating?
0: I started commentating in 1991, as my first time involved with RT as an analyst. So I used to do the pre-game view, the halftime view, and then the post-game view. And back then there was no recording, so if you said something at the start of halftime before the game, you could say something different at halftime.
3: As I said earlier, I absolutely predicted they were going to win.
0: But then the following year, they asked me, in addition to the analyst role, would I become a co-commentator to Ger Canning? And I did that then until 2004, and at the 2004 games, I was there a day before Ger Canning. I was to do co-commentary on the men's with Ger, and co-commentary with Sean O'Sullivan on the women's. And I was there the day before, and RT said, you know, can you go in and commentate on that game? Because this program might finish early.
3: Right.
0: We need to fill. Okay? And I said, I've never commentated. Well, they said, look, it doesn't matter. Just, nobody really, we probably won't see it, but so just go in. And it was a women's game, which went to overtime, and I just commentated as I commentate now. And the director got a phone call and said, you should listen to this. So they played it, actually, because they'd had to fill. And the next day they said, will you commentate? And Gerald went off to do volleyball, and Sean became the analyst.
3: When you were doing the co-coms, were you the same as you are as a commentator? Were you doing downtown and boom shakalaka? No.
0: No, I would say as a an analyst, I was people. I remember Kieran Shannon, you mentioned him earlier, referred to me as a Conor O'Shea or a Colm O'Rourke, very articulate, you know, but they're different roles. My job as an analyst is to give an expert view on what happens. Okay, why I believe my commentary works in my world is because I played at that level. I've coached at that level. So the game is not in question for me anymore. My job as a commentator, I believe, is to inform and entertain.
3: Well, I think it's actually more important just your enthusiasm for it. Like, the love that you have of it comes through. And whether or not you played at the high level, because they're two different skills in a way, you know? Yes. So as an analyst, were you kind of constantly tamping down that part of you that wanted to be like, this is unbelievable, everybody?
0: Oh, no, I would still be very enthusiastic.
3: But a little part of you, you weren't accessing a little part of you when
0: I was, yeah, but I was more clinical, I suppose, in the sense and more, yeah. Not more articulate, because I believe I'm very articulate as a commentator.
3: And so, when the commentary started to happen, did you, like, suddenly realise that this was what I was supposed to be doing?
0: Yes.
3: And what's that like? What's that experience?
0: It's an amazing experience. And then I had an opportunity. I did a few GA games, and you know, because at that time RT were looking at, you know, maybe, you know, use me in GA, and that really excited me. I did Donegal and Antrim on the day. Antrim beat Donegal,
3: right?
0: So it became the prime game on Sunday game. I did Waterford and Limerick in the Munster Hurling semi final replay, and I love that because I had a great passion for that as well. So I would love to have done more of that in that sense. Okay. But I just, like, when I did a commentary, I felt much more excited at the end of it, and much more sort of, oh my God, feeling, whoa, I should do more with this. Like, you know, it's just, I love the analyst role, but I really should do more. And I love the co-commentator role, but I really felt I was made to be a commentator.
3: Yeah. They're all totally different roles, really, aren't
0: yes,
3: they?
0: Yes, very different roles.
2: Yeah. You mentioned Jimmy McGee earlier, like, and Eddie Butler's a name that's come up, obviously, on the show in the last number of weeks as someone who inspired a lot of people to tune in to matches. Were there commentators, either then or now, that you look at in any different sports and say, yeah, that they added to the event, I guess?
0: Well, Jimmy McGee was very helpful to me, actually, you know, when I was starting, and Ger Canning, both of them were actually very helpful to me. I mean, because, you know, when the director said we want Timmy to do the commentary, Ger said, absolutely, that's a great idea, and you know, he went. But Jimmy McGee said to me, remember, he says that, you know, like, you've got to be yourself. He says, don't try and be anybody else. One of the things that some people make a mistake, they try and imitate. He says, learn from other commentators, he says, in that sense, but be yourself in that sense. So Murray Walker was not a guy. He thought Murray Walker's enthusiasm, you know, like, was just, again, infectious. And, you know, even if you didn't really understand the game, he kept you at the game in that sense. And so they'd be the two that would, you know, that would sort of stand out for me in that sense.
3: But that makes sense. I think that definitely comes across. Like, if there was a basketball game on in the Olympics and it was two teams who you didn't have that much interest or knowledge about, and you were doing the commentary, people were stopping to watch. That was true. Everybody was like, "We're going to watch this. Timmy's on commentary,"
0: and that's very humbling, because, you know, it is, because people are watching it who don't understand the game.
3: No, totally.
0: Is,
3: yeah,
0: you know, and it is, and I've always believed, you know, you must be enthusiastic for what you're about. You must have a passion for it in that sense. And, you know, like, what gives me an advantage is the fact that I played and coached at that level, Joe, is that I just know the game a little bit from their perspective. It just gives me a different perspective. I still have to commentate on what I see, but I understand what a player is experiencing or a coach is trying to, you know, consider in the context of it. But, you know, I just love commentating, and, you know, just, and hopefully there's many more things I can get my hands into.
3: 100%. Timmy, always great to spend time in your company. Thanks a million. That was a great episode of You Had to Be There.
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3: In terms of football, and like the GAA and their ability, the thing that maybe is kind of the success of the club is that the kids go down from a very early age and that the skills are taught. Now, there is still the same problem that soccer has, and that those games are very competitive. The under 10 county final, there are a lot of fans screaming at the referee and screaming at certain players if things aren't going right there. So somehow the GAA has managed to survive that and still have players who come through, particularly counties. I'm thinking Dublin, obviously very successful at the moment, and bringing players through. Kerry, for whatever reason, have been able to do it. Kilkenny and hurling. Why are those counties and those entities able to bring things through and continuously redevelop?
5: Well, I think finance is number one. You know, money is a big thing. Like Dublin obviously signed a big deal this year, or just recently with AIG. So, you know, you look at the different club scenes. You know, you can start it, you can get organisation and all of that, and you can kind of what I've seen recently in just being out with a few different clubs over the last number of months. They're bringing back some ex-players or bringing back players who are involved with the club at a decent level. They've played senior with the club, and then they're doing little camps with the kids on Saturday mornings, Sunday mornings, and the whole emphasis is actually on, which is very, very good. It's not even about trying to develop the stronger guys, because you know, under 14, under 12 year olds going to have two or three who are, you know, better than the rest, but it's actually about developing the rest of them, keeping them all included, keeping them all involved, you know, keeping them there all the way right through to minor or whatever it is. The biggest teams, there has been a culture of that for probably a long number of years. Like, I mean, when you were in Kilkenny, you would have been given a hurl, like, I mean, when you literally got out in the cot, you know. So everyone's, all the kids in Kilkenny would have wanted to play with the Kilkenny senior hurling team. So there was a culture there of wanting to do that. Same with Kerry in the football. So maybe other counties, whether the senior team was successful or not, it may have dwindled. Certainly Meath, with, you know, Meath haven't had that much success over the last 15 odd years, so maybe the emphasis has dwindled a bit. But they're starting to rejuvenate that now. They're starting to look at the grassroots again. And they're probably looking at the likes of Dublin and saying, you know, they've been at this now for the last 10 or 12 years, and look at the dividends that it's reaping. You know, like, I mean, it's a conveyor belt of talent, you know, and you can't compete with that unless you have, you know, you start with an under 14 team, a 16 team, a minor team. Generally you only get one or two or three really good minors off any minor team, so even at that you have to have that constant stream coming through. And I think it's just organisation, it's realisation by a county board, it's moving forward, it's not trying to kind of dampen down the club scene, it's actually trying to enhance the club scene and kind of saying, well, these are our feeder, you know, these are the guys, these are the clubs that we need to actually help, and then they will actually provide the talent for the inter-county team.
3: Yeah. Are we good at this in Ireland, in developing talent, spotting talent and bringing it through, Adrian?
6: I wouldn't think so, to be honest. I mean, it was a good point you got about the schools thing. It didn't occur to me really how important that is. And looking, I suppose, like hurling, I suppose, if you, my own county, like the school team would be incredibly, like the Hearty Cup is just such a hotbed for talent. Like this year, I suppose JBM's kind of team was mainly built on, well, a lot of it was built on guys who, as Sean Oak said, were from clubs you wouldn't have heard of, but they are Fitzgibbon players or whatever. Like, so there is those kind of natural nurseries, I suppose, but like, I'd wonder how much of it is that, like, how much is, it's like this kind of Malcolm Gladwell kind of thing, it's just sheer numbers of, like, you know, thousands of kids in Dublin, 15 are going to come through, you know what I mean? Is it just sheer averages, or is there somebody, I know Dublin do have this infamous plan, but in other counties maybe, is there somebody, like I was thinking last night, Belgium qualified, to go back to their soccer, I suppose, they won in Croatia 2-1, I think, you know, they're going to Rio as like sixth in the world or something. Like, after Euro 2000 was a disastrous, they hosted it, they were embarrassed, I think. They just sat down, drew up a blueprint. What is it, like 12, 13 years later, they're kind of like,
3: those kids are the ones who are actually,
6: I suppose so. Mm. Like, it is that kind of big picture stuff. Like, there is a, you know, an economist somewhere can just draw a graph, like, do this here and you're going to reap the rewards here. And it is, in this country, I don't think they're probably, without lapsing into jargon, there's not that kind of like blue sky thinking or joined up thinking, whatever you want to say. Like, I mean, it's just a kind of case of, you know, in Cork they say the hurlers come through like mushrooms, is a cliche, but it is that kind of,
3: in the dark and overnight.
6: Yeah, exactly. But there isn't, there's not much work put into the mushrooms, you know what I mean? It's just a case that they'll come through. Naturally, let's just go. Like,
3: but it turns out the schools have a strong culture there, isn't there?
6: Yeah, it is. And tradition, I think you said culture, but tradition is another thing. Like, it's just a case of, you know, I said in Kilkenny, you know, a kid is born, a hurley is pressed into his hand. It's true, like, it's a family kind of thing. It's something, it's just hardwired into you, I suppose. But you can only rely on that so much. Like, and maybe with, like, Italian 90, I suppose, was something. There was such an opportunity, and later tournaments as well, to, as again, create that culture. But it was just kind of thing, it was just like, okay, it will happen naturally, but maybe we need to kind of put processes in place, and just kind of really kind of draw lines of where we want to go.
3: Yeah, putting processes in place and planning is actually the next topic that I want to talk to Hugo. We obviously were at the Global Economic Forum last week, and it was the first time that sport had been included, and it was an opportunity for the sports organisations to come together and talk about the notion of sport being very important to our society beyond just the pure economic side of it. Maybe you might talk to us a little bit about what you think sport can actually do for us.
7: Yeah, well, it was very interesting that this forum that kind of brought people together from all around the world who had ideas on different things of how Ireland could improve in various ways, whether it was job creation, it was technology, or various other things. And it was very important that sport was actually included, because when we actually kind of drill down into some of the things that sport can do, quite above and beyond creating these magical moments that we all love, and the wonderful summer we've had with the sort of with the hurling and the football and Rob Heffernan and, you know, the women's Grand Slam team. But when you actually kind of looked at sport, there was, as you say, a huge impact in terms of economic impact, in terms of health impact, in terms of social inclusion impact. And, you know, on the economic, I think I knew that, you know, that the Notre Dame Navy game created 100 million euros for the Irish economy. I didn't know that the Volvo sailing in Galway had done the same. But I didn't know, but definitely, that recreational angling creates 760 million euros every year for Ireland. And then when you looked at the health, you kind of that, 11% in the UK, and sorry for a lot of statistics, but it kind of sort of brought the thing home, is that 11% of the NHS budget in the UK is for illnesses relating from physical inactivity. Now, that would be about $1.5 billion here. They estimate, the National Council for Obesity here, estimate that the fully loaded cost every year of from premature deaths through obesity, of income and taxes and everything lost, is 4 billion euros. And when I heard that number, I actually went back to Sarah O'Connor of the Federation of Sport and said, is that true? So there's a whole series of things around that. And then finally, on the social inclusion, so when after the sort of the Paralympics, 10% more people joined Special Olympics, the number of blind and deaf people participating in sport actually doubled. And then when you also look at the sort of social disadvantage and inclusion, I was speaking to someone from the Department of Children who said, you go to the Children's Court in Dublin and 95% of the kids before that court are from the most disadvantaged and challenged areas. Now, you can't reduce everything to that, and you can't reduce it to just sport. But it's not a coincidence. And I've sort of seen myself through the work of the Ireland Funds, which are involved when you work with some of the youth clubs in disadvantaged areas, and you give people a role and you give them positive, the whole attitude changes. So when you actually sort of stand back and you kind of think, these are massive impacts on the country we live in and the country we want to all live in going forward. And the great thing was, as you say, that sport was kind of joined in, not just with the sporting organizations, but with the government departments, because it goes beyond sport and tourism, because it's into health, it's into justice, it's into a whole series of things. And I thought it was brilliant that we started really talking about this. The key thing, as in all of the things that from the forum, is what will actually come out of it, and what are the specific actions that will come out.
3: Yeah, are there any specific actions that you'd like to see coming out of it?
7: Well, I think one of the things that was looked at the federations was actually really getting serious and jointly bidding for international tournaments. And Sarah O'Connor from the Federation of Sport highlighted the fact that Denmark had got organised and it put together this group called Sport Denmark, who chased so many events around the world. They're now winning 4 out of 5 that they won. Martin Nocton, talked about owning American football, having an American football game every year. The GAA are doing a great job in bringing it one over next year. He's hopeful to get Notre Dame back. Could you replicate that with other sports? The question of, we've had a spectacular success of the Gathering this year. Would there be an ability to have a year of sport, and where to really encourage participation and address some of these health issues? And so some of the stuff can be done very cheaply, because it's actually walking or running or playing activity. But we sort of saw when we sort of harnessed the whole idea of the gathering, and we had one 2 weeks ago for the McNeil's family, and there was 70 people in Glenarm and Antrim, many of them I'd never sort of seen before. Such a brilliant sort of concept. So maybe something like a sort of a year of sport, and you get the sporting organisations and you get the sports stars, and maybe addressing kids who never sort of think about, you know, running or exercising, but are on their iPads and all of that.
3: Yeah.
7: So I think something like that was something we should look at.
3: Yeah, and the thing that kind of struck me was that we can do these big ticket events, and actually the massive benefit of that is that it allows us then to just remind everybody sport's really important. It should be part of our social policy. It should be part of our education policy. It's a clear health policy. And these are all really obvious things that, for whatever reason, we haven't all brought together in the past.
5: Yeah, we haven't. And why have we? Why haven't we, I suppose, is the question. I think it's... You know, we're blessed in this country, you know, in one sense, because we have the GAA, and the GAA is obviously so ingrained in the country. But I think there's nearly a kind of a sense of, it's not snobbery, but it's a kind of a thing where we think, you know, we've got the best games in the world. You know, like, I remember after the drawn hurling final and the replay, you know, people were saying, this basically should be played all over the world. Like, if the Yanks caught on to this, it would be a global, you know, phenomenon. Like, I mean, but the thing about it is because of that, and because of even the economic impact of that and the financial impact of the GAA, there is a kind of it's a rest on your laurels type situation, you know, and there's a kind of a thing of, well, sure, we have the GAA, we don't really need to kind of promote anything else, but there's so much stuff we could be doing, you know, massive amounts of stuff that we could be doing. And I think, like, Hugo hits the nail on the head, to see, you know, kids and to see even, you know, the mental well-being that's gained by it is just phenomenal, you know. Like, I mean, there's a lot of people, there's a lot of mental health issues in Ireland, and that's a negative of certain things. And I think being a part of a community, whether you're in soccer, Gaelic, badminton, you know, motor racing, horse racing, it doesn't make a difference. It's an inclusion, and there's a group there, and you know, I think sometimes, you know, it's I think the government or whoever needs to be, they need to look at this and kind of say, you know, it is something that we can promote. There's only going to be benefits from it. You know, there's no downsides to it. So, like, I mean, it's something that I think some, there should be definitely a group set up. I don't know who sets it up. You could have an all-party group who just sit down and they say, okay, again, just like we're talking about the Irish soccer team, we put the blueprint in place. You know, we're an island. We can do absolutely anything we want. We can do sailing. We can do fishing. We can do horse racing. And let's get it done. And let's actually do just like as Denmark has done, and get it set.
3: It might require some initial investments. Is there an appetite at the moment to take a small amount of money and say it's going to cost $5 million a year to get this up and running? Which is obviously a spit in the ocean in the overall budget, but, you know, we don't have any money.
5: Yeah, but look, you know, if you want to make a success of something, you have to invest. You have to put the money down, you know, to make something come true. You know, like, I mean, the biggest trades that are sometimes the most successful are the one where you go in with a little bit of fear and a little bit of trepidation, because there's a feeling of losing. If you go in with, you're thinking, oh, this is only upside, well, then that's a scary thing. There always has to be, but there has to be a coming together of actually, well, look, the benefits to this are going to far outweigh, like, I mean, any cost that it's going to cost. So let's just go. We'll reap it. We'll reap the rewards in a number of years, even in a short space of time. And I think it just has to be done.
7: Adrian, I think that's why it's really important all to come together, all the organisations, because your question is the right one. Because at the moment, where there's so much, you know, challenge on budgets, and we're sort of cutting back from carers and disabilities, you know, anytime you kind of say we need more money, you almost have under the responsibility to say, well, where is it going to come from, or how is it going to be raised in this environment? And the second problem is that some of these long-term, you know, effects like health and obesity, you know, somebody may say, well, I'm only in politics for a short space of time. Am I going to, you know, fight for something that's going to come through in the long term? Which is why, but the answer to that is absolutely yes. I mean, we've just kind of come through a horrible financial crisis that nobody has, you know, we should have anticipated. But, like, we've got a sort of a health crisis that's kind of, you know, coming down the line on the obesity and overweight, unless we actually address it. So it's really important. And what was good about last weekend was seeing it wasn't just one organisation, you know, saying, well, I think we should do more of this. You had not only the sporting organisations, you know, the GAA, the IRFU, the sort of the FAI, the Federation of Irish Sport, the sort of John Tracy and the Sports Council. And so you're there, and as well as the sort of Minister of Sport, Michael Ring, that you actually have to get everybody buying in and saying, we're going to move this forward, and then you can kind of get a consensus that it is worth sort of investing, because we're going to get the sort of going to set the return, and then have to look for other sources of funds as well.
3: Yeah, I think I did feel several pangs of guilt during all this, Adrian, about the role that the media plays in trying to convince people of the merits of this, that it's not that sexy to write about the sports organisations coming together in Donegal and pooling their money in Letterkenny to share facilities, but actually these are some of the most important stories. More important, right, even than Wayne Rooney's hair.
6: Yeah. You're right. It's not going to get massive hits for us if we're covering, you know, a bunch of guys in a room talking about it. But I had a meeting this week, kind of a long chat really, but with, I don't know if you've heard of Liberty Saints. They're a new, well, relatively new team up in the Liberties rugby. So a couple of guys have come together and they're trying to get the kids in DA kind of playing rugby. And there's just a massive amount of, you know, after school, it's like pastoral care, really. Like, I mean, it's like they do homework together, then they go out and the reward is let's throw a ball around the place, and they're trying to get a patch of land up there. It's an amazing story, really. But, like, they made the point to me, you know, it's like that kind of freakonomics thing. It's like throwing a, you know, a stone in a lake or whatever. It's going to ripple out through that community. The more, you know, guys that come through and they say they can see, you know, these lads, they give them responsibility. Like, they're hardy lads, they go in hard, they can play a ball, no hassle, but they're growing as men as well, you know. And then these men kind of go into the community, they do more. So, I mean, it's those, I suppose, from our point of view, it's those human kind of elements. If we can kind of show, like, this money is going in, but this is actual, these are the stories and these are the results, I'd agree that there is a responsibility definitely to do that. But, I mean, it's a long-term thing, I suppose.
7: It's a hard thing to make it into, you know, an attractive story for the media, but it's kind of so important. And if, like, one of the things we kind of said after coming through this crisis, we're going to have a better way of doing things, and one of the things that comes out of when it really works is kind of values. And one of them mentioned last week that if when Munster won the first sort of Heineken Cup, a friend of mine said, you know, this was about values. I mean, it was, there was no sort of superstars. There were great players, but didn't treat themselves as superstars. You didn't have a sort of a celebrity manager. There was a sort of this incredible kind of connection with community. And I remember meeting the sort of, I've been at Twickenham when they lost the first final, and meeting Tommy Kiernan, my former sort of coach, and saying, tough luck. He said, no, we're beaten by a better team. We'll come back stronger. And I remember being in Cardiff too, you know, a couple of years later when Leicester beat Munster, and meeting Donal Lenihan, my teammate. I said, oh, tough luck. He said, no, they scored 2 tries. We'll come back stronger. And they did. And so that's why Munster became everybody's second favourite team, because it suddenly connected into something that was actually bigger than sport. And that's what makes it so special. But at the same time, it sort of brought a kind of a social kind of cohesion. And when, you know, everybody's kind of, the country's facing a sort of a tough time and difficult decisions, that kind of social cohesion is so important. And I remember just on the day bumping into Sean O'Rourke last week before going to the final, and he said, like, it's not an exaggeration to say, some people say, well, why aren't there people marching on the kind of streets here, and, you know, with some of the difficulties? And it's a, that the role of the GAA in providing social cohesion around is kind of understated and massive. So it's very, very important.
3: One of the things I'd like to see is a radicalisation of the players and sports people into an ambassadorial role. And I know it's something the GPA talk about a lot, and they're kind of like, look, these guys who play inter-county hurling and football are actually special people, and we need to start alerting the community to the fact that they're special people. But we could do a lot more of that, and just maybe remove a bit of the bubble that they exist in sometimes.
5: I think so. I think there's an awful lot more than can be done on it. The GPA, to be fair to them, you know, they started off slowly in this regard, but they really are the only guiding light in it. You know, before the GPA came along, and I don't know if it was the same in the rugby, Hugo, but you literally finished and you were finished. You know, you were kind of like the chunk of meat. You were just passed to the side and the next fresh talent came along. And, you know, even a couple of weekends ago, the weekend of the All-Ireland final, the GPA had a past players type of kind of networking event on in the Burlington, which was a great idea. You know, some fellas who, you know, you're just talking from fellas all over the county, some fellas selling some product, another fellow might have a business that buys it, and just all that whole idea of a network and just kind of a little bit of thinking outside the box and just even meeting fellas that you haven't seen in a while. Great idea, but it should be done a lot more. There should be golf events, there should nearly be so many events you kind of get sick of it, because you play, like I played for 13 years for Meath, and you look back sometimes and you kind of go, you know, how we were treated was actually was pretty bad at some situations. Like, I remember, you know, I remember being at a family funeral not that long ago, and you know, my Leinster medal was actually handed to my brother at the funeral, at the wake, and I was like, "Will you give that to Anthony?" Because I wasn't at the day when it was passed out. There was a night on it; I couldn't get to it. But you know, so like that's, you know, no one is given even a dinner to kind of say, "Look, well done." You know, you toiled for 13 years for us. We're actually going to do a bit of a dinner, and we're bringing back, say, some of your teammates, and we'll, like, just simple little things. You know, and that's kind of where we're getting it wrong, where they're getting it hopefully, and where they should start to get it right is, as you say, saying, look, guys who play, some fellas would be a little bit shy, but most of them want to go and actually do stuff like this. Yeah. They actually want to give back, you know, but if you're not asked, you're not going to go and put your hand up and say, you know, people think then, oh, fellas are opening spa shops or another, doing it all for the money. It's not about that. Like, I mean, a lot of these lads will go and they'll do events and they'll turn up at whatever it is. Absolutely no problem. They'll help kids out all the time.
7: So it's so important, and I like it. It's so important. I think it's sort of starting to happening. I've been involved with the Ireland Funds, which was an organisation that was set up back in the 70s by Dan Rooney and Tony O'Reilly to raise money abroad for projects in Ireland. It was mostly about the north of Ireland at the time, but now it's all community organisations around the world. So the Ireland Funds raises huge amounts. It's raised over $400 million for Ireland. And one of the things they've set up is a kind of young leader groups, which is a very American kind of phrase. So there's kind of young groups in Boston, New York, Philadelphia, who are kind of the next generation. And now there's a group in Dublin, and now we want to set up a group in Belfast. But Desi Farrell, who runs the sort of GBA, has got, and some of the Gaelic players have got involved with that. And they went over when the sort of the hurricanes in, you know, storms in New York, because it was very, most of the money comes from America. So it's very important to show that we're doing something else. And the impact of going over with some of those, with the Gaelic players to New York as part of this organization who had benefited so much from Ireland was absolutely massive. And then another example, they had an event last year at the American Ambassador residence, and Brian O'Driscoll gave us an award to. And Brian came along and he talked about leadership, and it was absolutely phenomenal. It wasn't, you know, when I was sitting in the dressing room in the Grand Slam and I was, you know, doing this. It was thinking about, how do I develop leaders? What's my role? When do I not speak? How do I, you know, bring in all the various people? It was absolutely phenomenal and inspiring. And, you know, so there can be use of that. And even if it was interesting, you'll remember, Jared, that the forum last week on the panel was Kevin O'Brien, the cricketer, who is a cricket, you know, the impact in Ireland, in India, through the cricket was absolutely massive. And one of the things that we spoke about, because it, about outcomes from the wider forum, is education as an export, i.e. the second biggest export of Australia is education, meaning students coming from, you know, foreign countries and studying in Australia. And India is a target. And what better, you know, what better sort of ambassadors it was the cricketers. So I think there's massive potential as our sportsmen, as ambassadors. And I think, you know, anytime, anything I've seen is that they're very keen to do it.
1: Yeah, I think hopefully we've started the conversation today, and we're definitely going to keep banging on about it. I don't know if we've got an undertaking from the score to keep banging on about it as well. But that's pretty much all we've time for on our panel this afternoon. Lads, thanks very much for joining.
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1: Now, I'm delighted to welcome our next guest to the show. It's a very special treat for us this morning, courtesy of Keith. Sean Dyche, good morning to you. How are you?
8: Morning, how are you going?
1: Yeah, we're great. Gary Neville.
8: Before you ask me anything, right?
1: Go on.
8: So Keith is chasing me to get on this Zoom call. Now, imagine trying to get Keith to a team meeting or to the bus or anything when I was his manager. And he's chasing me going, come on, they're ready for you. And I'm like, really?
9: Tables have torn, what?
1: We've heard his side of that story. Maybe you want to tell us a little bit about your side.
8: Oh, yeah. I bet you've heard his side of that story, yeah. I'll bet. That's good to see you. Good to see you, Keith.
9: Great to see you, Gaffer. Great to see you. Put me on the back foot straight off the bat there.
8: Of course, like I do.
9: How are you keeping? I hear you're playing a lot of golf.
8: I'm not, not as much as I'd like. I'm doing bits and bobs, just started sort of coming out, doing a bit of the media stuff and, you know, just watching my lad play. So it's been great. I've watched him more times in the last couple of months than I've in a couple of years. So that's been great. My daughter's doing great at university. So I've seen a bit of her and stuff like that. So a bit of just life, really. Just, you know, stuff that you put off when you're working all the time because you can't, you know, you just haven't got time.
1: Are you interested in real life now in a way that maybe you might not have been if you were still a football manager? I guess what I'm asking, is there a world in which maybe you don't go straight back into management?
8: Well, there's certainly a lot of offers coming my way that are outside, well, linked to the game mainly, but, I mean, today I'm down at Saracens doing a Q&A for them, which I've done before. You know, some of that kind of, you know, because there's lots of crossovers. I don't know anything about rugby and not a lot about other sports, but there's lots of crossovers, environment, culture, you know, so it's mainly that sort of thing. So I quite enjoy that. Spoken to a couple of different companies and done some talks for them, different media things. So, yeah, quite, you know, it's one of them weird things. The Premier League, when you've been in it 10 years, opens a lot of different avenues. So I'm kind of open-minded. I mean, I love the football side of things, so that may come round my way again, but I'm quite open-minded for, you know, what comes next. I'm only 53. There's plenty of life in front of me. So, yeah, I'm pretty open-minded at the moment, actually.
9: Do you know what I think you'd be brilliant at? Do you remember when, I think it was it Levante against Barcelona, you brought us over to watch?
8: And just
9: by chance, I ended up sitting next to you, and you were giving me a little bit of commentary in the ear about Messi and look at him walking around, Keith. But you were quick to remind me that he's the only player in the world who will get away with it. Would you ever go into commentary? Or I think you'd be brilliant at commentary, Roy Keane-esque.
8: I've been asked a few different things. I've been offered a few different things, but you know yourself, or you can imagine when you come out of a job as high profile as Everton. You know, you've got to let it calm a little bit. You know what I mean? I'm delighted for what's going on there. There's so many weird stories about that. I'm so pleased. Moyes is a great fellow. Got a lot of respect for him. Well, I said we left it in a good place and good shape just because the league table. Well, you know, Keith, just because the league table says one thing, it doesn't mean it's not organised, it's structured, the players are fit, they know what they're doing. And Moyes knows that. The point for that story is that now that Moyes has got off to a really good start, they've got some wins, you know, it calms everything down, which means I can carry on and people are not suddenly throwing everything at you like, you know, like nature of life in football can be. So I think it's time now when I've just started doing a few, you know, things like this and some good stuff for people I know and then some other stuff I do a bit for charity, kidney research and stuff like that. But yeah, back to the football thing will be now that it's a bit calmer, then I can start entering back into giving an opinion or offering an opinion or sharing an opinion, whichever way you look at it.
3: Because some people are addicted to management.
8: No, I'm not. Goodness me. Kills you. Kills you, man. But it's, I mean, look, there's a, I don't know how to describe it. There's something inside you, I think, if you're that way inclined. And it's not necessarily the game. I think a lot of the games now, there's a lot of question marks for me over the game. The morality of the game, it will feign injury, falling all over the place, been driving me mad for years. But what you do as a manager and you're trying to align players, you're trying to get the best out of them. I personally have attempted to give them what I thought was maybe a viewpoint of their life or certainly a professional viewpoint of their life along with on the pitch. I enjoyed that side of it, still do. I enjoy the idea of strategy and structure and helping players and trying to find a way to win. So I do enjoy that side of it. But I think the game is softened considerably at the moment, and I'm not keen on some of the game. I think there's things that need to be questioned from the powers that be, and I don't think they are getting questioned.
9: Yeah, I wanted to ask you about that. Erik ten Hag, before he left Manchester United, was saying that these modern-day footballers, he didn't use the word soft. I think he used the word they can't take criticism. Is that becoming more and more difficult to manage players? Because that I always thought that was one of your strongest suits as a manager, was man management. Is that getting more difficult?
8: Yeah, I think the thing is now that most of life revolves around perception, not actual fact, in my opinion. So, therefore, you know, players to give them just the literal truth is getting a bit more difficult. But they're brought up in a society that's a bit more like that. So, therefore, you just have to learn how to manage that situation. It's not everyone's fault. You know, people blame the youngsters. It's not society's changed. You know, and it's moulded them in a different way. So, you know, people think you're blaming the players. I don't. I'm certainly not blaming the players. It's part of their life and that's the way it changes. So I think you have to adapt. I don't think it's easy. I can understand his frustrations. I don't think it's easy. The demand is certainly different. And as soon as you've given them what you think is the truth, as soon as they leave the room, they've got 10 other people giving them some, you know, this fluffy version of the truth. And you're like, no, the truth's still the truth. You know, and it's like, you can fluff it up and you can perceive how you want, but the truth is the truth. And I always try to be very truthful with players.
3: And did that change?
8: Change in what way? What do you mean?
3: Over the last kind of, so from Keith's time to now, did the hangers-on, did they become more prevalent and more well,
8: firstly,
3: vociferous?
8: Let me make it clear. Firstly, your words were hangers on. That's how you get me in trouble. They're not my words. I suggested the people around them, the professional people often met around them, but they often give them a different story than what you're trying to give them. And the irony of it is you've got a, and I used to say this openly with players, you've got a group of, let's say, manager, assistant manager, first team coach, sports scientist, strength and conditioning coach, goalkeeping coach, if you're a goalkeeper. These are specialist people, been doing it all their life. And for some reason, players choose to listen to someone who's done 2 minutes in a, on a sports science course. And you just go, what is that all about? That is a challenge at the moment, because a lot of players now are going outside of these very professional units and finding their own, whoever it may be, you know, all these specialists from everywhere. And I'm like, well, I gotta be honest, we've got some pretty handy people here, and they've been in this game a long time. They've got thousands of games of experience, and for some reason, not all players, by the way, there are a lot more players who go to these outside sources, and I can't quite work that bit out. I'm going, well, what could they know more than we know? So I'm a bit, I think that's a change in the game, and I think that's getting harder to manage. The, you know, when players look outside of the unit you've got and decide they're right. And let's face it, if you're outside of the unit, you're probably just going to tell them what they want to hear. Probably. Not always, but probably.
10: Do you still love the game, Sean?
8: I think I love the job. I love the intrigue of working with players and hoping to give them something I didn't have. I think the game is in, I personally feel the game isn't in great shape at the moment. Like I said to you, I think, you know, it's getting a little bit more like a show now. And as much as that's amazing in some ways, because there's been so, I must make it clear, there's been so incredible advances in the game. I mean, you know, the media coverage now is extraordinary, and the camera views and, you know, the detail in the game. So not really that side of it. The actual players and what they're doing, I think, is, well, the powers that be have allowed the players or almost encouraged them now to, you know, I mean, the diving's at an increased rate now. The feigned injury, I really don't like that. I mean, look, diving has been always there in a different form. You know, slight contact in the box, clever centre forwards would always go down. So that's always been there, but it's just got worse, I think. But the feigning of injury, I'm not keen on that at all. And this idea, you know, someone makes a tackle now and it's like a furore in the stadium. And you're like, goodness, man, I'm happy to see a tackle. I've seen one tackle in about three games, you know. I'm standing there going, goodness me. And, you know, everyone blows it all up. So I think there's parts of the game that could be a lot better. I don't like the fact that kids, you know, my lad plays, and when he was younger, they were diving all over playing, and kids arguing with referees, and, you know, they see all these things that the pros are doing, and they copy them. And then I think the powers that be could maybe, you're not gonna stop it, but maybe just slow it down and control it a little bit better, I think. But I've been talking about this for years, and I don't know, there's not many who seem to want to change it.
9: Has the game gone a bit too tactic heavy, Gaffer? Like, from my money, I'm obviously nowhere near as deep into it as you, but I always think the better motivated player, the player that makes less mistakes, the fitter player, will generally come out on top, and, you know, in a tactical battle, just outrunning somebody, outwalking somebody, and making decent decisions.
8: Well, the way that the game's changed now is that you're kind of onto something there, but the tactical demand has changed and got more depth to it, because if you think about it, if you can't, well, I'm going to exaggerate here. It's not that you can't, but let's say you've got a limited chance to really tackle someone. You've got a limited chance to really make a physical contact. You don't want to make a physical contact. So therefore, if you're a side now, you're tactically trying to usher people and push and move and, you know, accept, like cutting out passing lanes, you know, so that you can intercept without much physical contact. So I think the reason why the tactic heavy idea is, there isn't as much physical combative football, so therefore you've got to find a way of stopping the opposition. And that has got to be cleaner, it's got to be more accurate, it's got to be more timed, you know, precisely, particularly in the box. So the best way of doing that is getting people into position quicker, players registering the tactical demand quicker and seeing the picture quicker. So I think that's how it's changed. And of course then you've got a million and one people who all want to tell you your tactics are right, wrong or indifferent. So that puts a bigger demand and a more in-depth demand. The analytics put a more deeper demand on it, because your analytics team are saying, well, look, you know, we watched this, we saw that, these do this, these do that. So there's a lot of information now out there, just even in the public domain. Mm. And then you've got your, you know, your club's domain, where, you know, we certainly had analysts, as you know, at Burnley, and that grew over the years, and at Everton, even at Watford, you know, just not as deep, not as much depth to it. So I think the tactical demand, I think you're right. I think it's got much more tactical heavy, but I think it's because of the lack of combative nature of the game. You can't really go too physical with any player because you're going to put yourself in trouble. So less physical contact, more cleverness from the team, of their organisation, their tactical demand, of their understanding of distances, speed, you know, recovery. Transition's massive. For me, transition's been the biggest change in the game for the last 7 or 8 years. It's always been there, but the speed of players seeing the picture, you know, defence to attack, that speed when they can see the picture has been a massive advancement in the game, and it does link into your point about the tactics, definitely.
11: There's a lot of noise now for sure around the game. There's loads in that, Sean, but in purer times, I have to ask you about

0: lips tight about my players and all the varying challenges they've had, because I've had lots of players with lots of different difficulties and they stay private to this day.
1: You had such an interesting career as well as a player. You started off in Nottingham Forest. Am I right in saying you didn't play a senior game, but you were at the club the same time as Brian Clough was there?
0: Yeah, I was there for 3 years from kind of 80, well, just over 3 years, from 87 to 90, and then went on loan. And, you know, I was probably a different type there. Well, no, probably players of my ilk and that age were probably like that. As soon as I went on loan, I didn't want to play in the reserves and the A team. I could have went back, I think, and I think they would have given me another contract. But I was out there running and playing and enjoying it, so just wanted to play. So I decided to leave them. But it was a great 3 years and a great grounding for me, and still many friends. For, you know, well, as you probably know, my assistant played there with me and lived with me, or I lived with him. Steve Stone, coach, Tony Loughlin, I've had as a coach. These are all guys that I knew from a very young age. At Nottingham Forest.
1: Did you have any interaction with Brian Clough himself?
0: Yeah, of course, you all do. I mean, it's one of them things. It's he was, you know, there used to be stories that he wasn't at the training ground as much, but he was always at games. He took great pride in the whole club. So, you know, obviously the first team, he'd travel with the reserve teams very, very often. The youth team on a Saturday morning, if the first team were playing out, he'd come down and watch the youth games. He'd come and watch the youth cup games. And his whole power was throughout the club. Mm. I mean, you know, if you saw Del Boy, his dog, running into the changing room, trust me, you're diving somewhere where he's not. You're diving in usually the drying room. We were talking about this the other day, actually. I was with local Steve Guyon, and I've just been on an FA kind of trip to Como, like a learning trip, and I was kind of the elder statesman, just rubbing off on the players, some of the young players. Really good trip. And Steve Guyon and me were talking about the old Forest days, and we always said there's a corridor in the Forest ground. Keith will know it when you come into the Forest ground. It's still there, but they've changed some of the rooms. And there was a drying room on the left. And we used to laugh right off, because when Del Boy used to run in, that dryer would be full of first team players, reserve players. You've just dived into it. If he ever opened that door, he'd be like, hey, what are you lot doing in here, you buggers? You know what I mean? We'd be there just wetting ourselves. But we used to stand there going, shh, shh, the boss is here. And that would include some of the first team players as well. So, yeah, there's many, many stories about the power that he had.
2: Brilliant. Do you still, did you have the flying wheel in use at Everton?
0: Yeah, slightly differently. The lads were maybe not as open to some of the things he used to do, certainly not like he used to do when you were out, Keith. We had a different kind of character, let's say, at Burnley.
1: What's the fine wheel?
2: The fine wheel was...
0: Yeah, go on, Keith.
2: It was really simple. It was A to Z on like the Wheel of Fortune. So if you left your slips on the ground, or you didn't bring your water bottle in, or you did something wrong, not massively wrong that you'd have to go to the gaffer, but, you know, a little bit of lighthearted stuff. If you spun and you landed on L was a lap dance. So you would spin again, and the squad number you landed on would have to give you a lap dance. If you landed on V, you'd have to V'd your legs. B was a boy band. Boy band was a boy band nobody wanted, because if you landed on B, you had to spin another four times, and the four squad numbers you got had to come up and sing a song with you. So you generally wouldn't even do anything. You wouldn't have done anything wrong during the week, but somebody would spin, your number would pop up, and all of a sudden you're up giving a bit of boy zone or something. But it was brilliant. It just drove standards, and the dressing room ended up policing itself.
1: You went from A to Z, did you?
2: A to Z. I was on that wheel quite a lot, yeah.
0: No, he's right. See, another popular misconception is, and don't get me wrong, it comes with a territory of who I am and how I look and all that. People are going, oh, yeah, he does this, he does that. That was purely brought around because, like he said, we wanted to bring like an enjoyment factor, but reminded them that, and as Keith said, this is not serious stuff, not like if you've been late 10 times. This is like little things, but keep a bit of professional standards. But the other thing about it, you know, I spoke to my psychologist about different ways, and it was actually, I never take credit for, you know, I always say the best coaches are the best thieves, but I always own up to where they come from. And it was Mark Howard, actually. He'd heard about this thing Mark Howard's my sports scientist, who went with me for many years, came with me to Everton as well. He just heard about it, so he didn't know the details. He'd heard that in rugby they had this idea. So I said, right, I'm loving that. So after my first few months, the players had got a bit soft with their discipline. And, you know, as a manager, you don't want to be constantly in their ear, believe it or not, although Kiefer probably got him in my ear. But honestly, so the idea was, it wasn't just about keeping on top of him. It's kind of stripping back the ego and making everyone realise we're together. You know, we can laugh with each other, not at each other. There's a big difference in life. When you're laughing at someone, that's a whole different ballgame. Mm-hmm. But when you're laughing with them, And it just created this real atmosphere and this real bond, and in particular in a

0: massive season, you know, when, well, we started it the season before, but then the next season when, you know, some players had left, we brought others in, we created this really good environment of very good players, I must make it clear, but also this stimulus behind it. And it sort of became our own, where people, you know, the players would try and do it down, and all the little habits we used to do, like the team, we used to get them to, for a warm-up, they wouldn't just jog out and walk out, they'd all go out together, and I mean fly out. And, you know, I remember when you're a manager, I know I'm going off course, but this will make sense to you, when you're a manager, you know when you've got that right, when you hear a story from another player later, one of them went to Jason Shackle, look at you lot, what are you doing that for? And he just turned around to me and went, that's what we do. And that's it. You know, they took ownership of it. It became a part, that simple message becomes quite a powerful thing. Because players get embarrassed about weird stuff. You know, they're like, oh, why are you doing that? And they sort of do each other down. This wasn't about that. This was about creating a unique atmosphere and stripping off people's egos, where they all just thought, do you know what? If I can say do a lap dance to one, they're all buzzing and having a laugh with it. Well, then we're a group. You know, we're bonded together. Mm. Nearly got there, Keith, in answer to your question, long-winded one, but nearly got there with Everton. But there was a few guys found it all a bit like, why am I doing that? Why do I have to tell the lads three jokes? You know, why do I have to do this? Why do we have to do that? So what we agreed in the end, we did more of a fine wheel. So, you know, still good fun, but it was more of an actual fine wheel. And some, what Keith didn't mention, some you win back. Yeah. So some would be, plus the players, some would be like a free spin. Some would be like, you get, they weren't massive fines either, by the way, like you get 50 quid and stuff like that. You know, we're not talking thousands, which undermines people or hurts them. This is quite light for the money around in football, but it's just a gesture as if to say, come on, lads, reel it in. Let's keep our professional standards. And, you know, and I've used it everywhere and it's worked pretty well on the whole.
1: Sean, I know you have to go. Just one more from me.
0: I have to go because when you got no job, you're in a rush to do everything. No, joking apart. I'm getting in the car and I'm going down to Surrey today. And I must tell you, by the way, I just thought of you guys. Well, Keithy, back in the day, Keith, I must make it clear. So look, I've got my Guinness glass with my name written on it because I went to the Guinness factory. I took the Everton staff to the Guinness factory. We're over in Carlton House last year. So there it is.
2: Oh, yeah.
0: Very nice. They've actually put my name on it. And drinking water, Keith, you'll be pleased to know.
2: Good. I thought it was vodka.
0: Yeah. No, that's when you're in a job. When you're out of a job, it's water. When you're in the job, it's vodka.
1: Sorry, I was just going to ask about the Irish players that played under you. So we have Keith here. You signed Robbie Brady and Jeff Hendrick at Burnley. Oh, and you inherited...
0: I saw Jeff last week. I went over to Derby to see John Eustace. Yeah, he's doing a bit over there. He looked great. He looked well.
1: And you inherited Seamus Coleman as well. And every manager speaks so glowingly of Seamus Coleman. Like, what is it about him that's so special?
0: He's just got the old school, and that's not a bad thing, by the way. Old school in his mentality. He's very professional and modern in his professionalism and the way he looks after himself. But he's got that solid old school mentality, and is to be marvelled at. He'll speak in front of the group openly. He'll take on the go very passionately. Once he gets on a roll, it's almost like, wow, I'll just let him roll. He just keeps going and going and going. And he does believe in the club. I mean, he's one of the rare players, and this is not a question on players. This is just the way a playing career works. You know, you might be there 2 years, another club for 2 years, another club. That's the business. But he's been there a long time, as you know, and he actually believes in what the club stand for. So he was certainly very good when I was trying to strip it all back a bit and give it a bit of like a sort of a bigger heart, if you like. He was a massive part in helping with that. But all the lads, as you said, I mean, Keithy was great. I mean, I enjoyed Keithy. We had a great time. You know, it was hard times, you know, sometimes, but a great time. All the lads, Jeff and Robbie, and I mean, they're all great. You know, I was very lucky with the Irish lads, because they were all sound as a pound. There was no messing. A little bit of Keith, had a little bit of work to do with Keith, but generally, they're all great lads. So, yeah, and Seamus certainly one of them, without a doubt.
1: Enjoy the Oasis reunion.
0: I'll probably make it somewhere down the line. I'll probably find a ticket. I've got my tickets, actually. I did buy them, though, just against popular belief that, you know, we get everything free. I did buy them.
3: Well, you're not a politician, so that's why they weren't free. For your own safety, you need to go to a box, Sean.
0: Yeah, I'm not getting involved in that.
3: Fair enough. Well, listen, go on, sorry, you...
2: No, it's just the wife was talking about you this morning when I said you were coming on. She was still talking about your presence. Do you remember the stick I used to have to get about that?
0: Ross, goodness me, got killed, didn't he? Yeah. So Keithy and Ross, they were on the balcony once, and Ross is a great lad, Ross Wallace. So he's Keithy's missus, we were on this. I think it was the first promotion, Keith, wasn't it?
2: Yeah, the promotion party, yeah.
0: Yeah, my mate's got a fantastic place, amazing location called the Swan at the Globe Theatre, and it looks over St. Paul's. It's beautiful. So he'd kindly done like a night for us. And so the girls were there and the lads and some of their staff, obviously, and the directors. And I just happened to walk on the balcony and Keith was having a chat with his missus and Ross Wallace and his missus. And he'd come out with that immortal line. He'd gone, he's just got great presence. So as soon as I walked out, Ross absolutely done him up and went, Keithy's just been saying you've got great presence, like that. He was going, so yeah, I do remember that, mate. I do remember that. We were wetting ourselves. So it took him a while to live that one down.
2: Still haven't. Ross is still at me over.
0: I did see Ross, you know. So, lads, you'll like this one, right? So I have a massive respect for the players who've all worked under me, good, bad and indifferent. And I saw Ross just before, I forgot to say this, Keith, I saw Ross just before we finished at Burnley, or not far, maybe a few months before, and he was working in the youth department, and he come walking by. So I got him over in front of all the lads, and I went, he's one of the ones that started the journey, lads. Without him and all them, that group, you wouldn't have all this because he had the training ground, pitches and all that. And he was so embarrassed, Ross, but I meant it. I meant every word I was saying. And he was, you know, Ross is like, he looks so sheepish. And all the lads gave him a round of applause. And he went, thanks, Gaffer, like he doesn't walked off as if like, oh, no. Yeah, I'll never forget that, yeah. No, good lads, good lads.
3: Listen, enjoy your talk with Saracens. Thanks a million for making time for us this morning, Sean. Cheers.
0: No worries. You take care. Take care, Keithy boy.
2: See you later, Gaffer. Good luck.
3: Enjoy the mini retirement.
0: Bye, lads.
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5: Chris Martin.
2: Oh, you're kidding!
6: September.
2: Kyle Lafferty.
5: Are you joking me?
2: Is that right?
6: I know! Is that right?
2: Anybody else?
7: Leashfoot.
5: Like, that is one of the most stupid questions.
6: Darius Vassell? Seriously, you all need to just stay quiet. This is getting really annoying doing this quiz.
2: What is going on here?
5: Welcome, welcome, welcome. Welcome along to the shoddiest segment on Irish radio. It's the scintillating, it's the stupefying, it's the splendido crappy quiz. Was that a bit of emotion for you?
8: Yeah.
5: Emotion-like?
8: Yeah.
5: Was it?
8: Yeah.
5: Every Friday we put three of Team Off the Ball up against each other in our No Holds Barred quiz of sporting factoids at the end of the week. And allow me to welcome, this is just the most remarkable of days to be in a position where Shane is amongst the contestants. Really is incredible. And I'm going to introduce our contestants for you now, for everybody who's listening. Our first contestant insisted that he be here this morning to give Owen his final quiz send-off and his favourite of all the weekdays. He's also insisting they be given a seat at the hallowed altar of the football pod, where he can lay claim to all of his recent theories, like Jack O'Connor was destined to win SAM in 2022, no matter which of the great counties he was managing. And if just Shane Walsh, the Cliffords, Rian O'Neill and Stephen Cluxton are on 2019, could be parachuted into this Kildare team, they can end the great 94-year famine. Give it up for the tyrant, Gerry Gilroy.
3: Are you not writing the intros anymore, Owen? Is that...
8: mine are...
3: Snappy. That was snappy.
8: That actually is just like, when I heard that, I was like, it sounds remarkably like something I would write. It's long,
5: well,
8: drawn out.
5: That's the biggest compliment that I could. All right, sorry.
8: Yeah.
5: Our next contestant has also muscled in on the I'm considering my life choices buzz, where once his internal monologue frothed over whether Conor McManus or Nudie Hughes was the greatest gift to life as we know it, whether after all that he was more Jimmy McGill or Saul Goodman. Now he spends his time plotting to overthrow Oliver Callan as the greatest living mind at the time of works of Patrick Kavanagh. It's the Monaghan Machete. Shane Hannan.
9: Good morning, everyone. Good morning, Owen, on your last day. Very emotional.
3: The radio listeners, you should explain. Everybody should explain.
5: There is all right there behind the shades there, Shane.
9: There is a pair of sunglasses this morning, folks, and they will be staying put. I was in Ryan's of Camden Street after Owen's.
5: So
9: I joined the Kerry Mafia. I was the only person from Off the Ball who partook in the after party. I'm feeling a wee bit testy today, but it's okay. The sunglasses help.
3: What time do they legally serve to?
9: I don't know, but
5: I was there until about four.
9: Yeah, it could have been any time, Jared, to be honest. But yeah, it was a great night's crack with the Kerry Mafia. Yeah. Owen very wisely had gone to bed.
5: You sound
9: so
5: rough.
9: Yeah, the voice is a bit gravelly. Yeah, I'm going for that. I don't know what...
3: For a group who believe in Omerta, they're curiously public about the fact that they're a mafia.
8: No, there is no mafia. You were just talking to actors.
9: Yes, yeah.
8: Or not real.
9: The fake Kerry Mafia, of course.
5: Our final contestant is here by popular demand. He was literally voted in last week on a poll. He's preparing for the biggest bonfire the island has seen so far this year, decluttering, and he's piled high all of his McGrath Cup programmes for the last 20 years. His DVDs of the All-Ireland Finals in 97, 2000, 04, 07, 14 and 22. That pair of Jack O'Shea All-Ireland worn jocks that he bought at auction, and even his Kerry Mafia badge and gun have all been piled high as he prepares to jet out of Farm 4 next week. What's rare is beautiful. Give it up for the fiery starter, the twisted fiery starter, Eoin Shane.
8: Nice. Thank you, Adrian. That was a nice intro. I'm going to clap myself, yeah.
5: It's just emotional. Are you nervous about being... I was a bit sort of edgy last week about hosting. Are you edgy?
8: I'm not nervous whatsoever because I know what's going to happen here. I'm going to get absolutely screwed over. And that's fine. You need to have your moment in the sun. Everybody needs to laugh at me. And I get it. I get it. I'm the heel. I'm the clown.
9: Yeah, we have to let him
8: I'm the...
3: It's going to let you win on you. Even you can't screw up.
8: I'm the... this is just going to... This is supposed to end badly for me. So I get it. I accept it.
9: You'll always have the poem, Eoin.
8: Is here and the second coming of Jesus Christ has arrived and he has decided that no, I'm not getting into the pearly gates today.
3: There's going to be a lot of Wolfsburg and Wolfsburger questions.
8: Hope so.
5: As ever, the format is a classic crappy quiz. We're making no exceptions today with a series of questions on a range of themes, and then it's on to the slip and slide of trivia, as you know, the rapid fire round. Podcast the crappy quiz on otbsports.com. It's on the OTB Sports app, and if you're watching on YouTube, please do make sure to click the thumbs up, and if we continue nothing but misery to your day, do that and recommend it to a friend.
3: Was there something about getting one of the Kerry Mafia wanted me to do a round of questions about you to you, and was there something about the game in 2014 in Tyrone? Was there something
8: 2014 in Tyrone?
3: Yeah.
5: Oh, Eoin related.
3: Yeah.
8: What would have happened in 2014 in Tyrone?
3: I don't know. Maybe 15.
8: 15 in Tyrone.
3: The night was getting away from us. Anyway.
8: I don't remember.
5: Now more than ever, we need you to send in your questions because Eoin is leaving and we've nobody else to write the quiz. So send a postcard to Crappy Quiz Quizmaster, Off the Ball Towers, Marconi House, Diggs Lane, Dublin 2. And we are welcoming all of those. We're going to kick off with the boring questions round if everybody's ready. The ideas are never multiple choice. We're going to start off with you, Shane. Question one for you. Who's the oldest player to score a Premier League goal?
8: Oh, for God's sake, this is a ridiculous question. This is so easy.
9: This is for me, as both Shane or Shane?
3: Who are you being there on?
5: I'm going to call you Shane. I'm going to call him Eoin.
9: Eoin.
5: Yeah.
9: Oldest Premier League player to score a Premier League.
8: Oh, come on, get out with it. Come on. Ridiculous question.
5: I mean, at least working.
9: It's nice to be on the other side, Eoin, isn't it?
3: You should pick a character and stick to it. Go on.
8: I'm just a generic crappy quiz contestant.
9: Who's the oldest Premier League
8: player? Oh, life is terrible.
3: I mean, in fairness. Come on, Shane.
9: I'm going to finish on minus points this morning, just so everyone's aware. Dennis Wise.
8: Ridiculous.
3: Do you know the answer, Eoin?
8: It's not my question, is it? James Milner?
5: Anybody? No.
8: Gareth Barry?
5: No. Anybody? Gerard Bean? Your wheelhouse. Teddy Sheringham at the age of 40. Question one for you, Gerard. Can you name the last Cork club to win the Munster Club Hurling Championship? Last Cork club to win the Munster Club Hurling Championship.
3: Has there been anybody since Tom Chandram? Has there been anybody? Newtown Chandram.
5: Pronunciations will be accepted. Newtown Chandram beat Ballygunner in 2009. Yeah. Jerry's off the mark. Question one for you, Eoin. Katie Taylor's most recent opponent in the pro ranks was Amanda Serrano, who she beat at the at Madison Square Garden, of course, earlier this year. But can you name all of Kerry's All-Ireland winning managers since and including 2000?
3: Oh, come on! Oh,
8: all of their All-Ireland winning managers?
5: Yes, since and including 2000.
8: Paddy O'Shea, Jack O'Connor, Pat O'Shea, Eamon Fitzmaurice.
5: Ding, ding, ding.
9: Ah, come on.
8: That was such a challenging question.
3: I mean, not even a bit of jeopardy for the people who.
5: Well, listen, there was a challenge.
3: There
5: was a challenge there, and he stood up to the challenge. After round one, we have Shane on 0 points and Gerard Eoin leading the way.
3: We should combine our forces here just to ruin this, because this is too easy. It's too much of a stitch up.
8: It's just a nice little.
3: It's too much of a stitch up.
5: Now, into round two, the Wikipedia list round. This game is simple. I'm going to list from Wikipedia.
3: The Fun Free Magic Numbers round. What age was Eoin Sheehan? What date is his birthday? How old are his parents?
5: Various facts about an unnamed sports person. your job is to guess who that unnamed sports person is. So the first person to correctly do that was going to win the point. One major rule here, as you're aware, to avoid the complete carnage of guessing a guessing free-for-all, each contestant must state their own nickname before guessing a player.
8: This is
5: Crappy Quiz, so your names are your Crappy Quiz nicknames: Monaghan Machete, A Tyrant, and the Fiery Starter, the Twisted Fiery Starter.
3: He's got to do the double barrel one.
5: What is what?
8: What does that even mean?
5: What's what mean?
9: There's a lot of syllables in Monaghan Machete. Like, the time it's going to take me to say that.
8: Anyway, all good.
3: You have to say Fiery Starter, the Twisted Fiery Starter.
5: I don't know. Yeah. What's your question about your nickname?
8: I don't get it.
3: I am the fire starter. It's a prodigy song.
8: Yeah.
9: Oh, yeah.
5: Jesus, Owen. There's somebody as cultured now as yourself who, like,
8: well, like, Fred used to be like, oh,
5: hey, man, have you heard of Fred again? It's like, I don't even know.
9: Wolfsburger.
5: I'm suddenly questioning the last 7 years of our work together.
3: He's a bit pissed.
5: That would help.
9: Go on. It's not the last time you're going to say it, probably, either.
5: Failure to shout your nickname is going to eliminate you from that particular round of the quiz.
3: So you're going to... I'm
5: going to give you one clue, okay? And it's about an unidentified sports person. And with each clue, you have an opportunity to shout out your nickname.
3: Yeah,
5: and guess who that might be.
3: Yeah. And can we do...
5: You can guess as many times as you want.
3: Yeah, okay. Just a sports person.
5: You can guess as many times as you want overall, but one guess per clue. Make sense? You've obviously watched a lot of the Crappy Quiz recently, Ger.
3: By the way.
5: Right, question two for whoever shouts their nickname first. Clue one. He was born May 16th, 1955.
3: A Tyrant, Paddy O'Shea.
5: Wow.
9: Correct. Is that right?
3: May 16th.
5: This is not how this quiz is supposed to go, Jerry.
3: May 16th.
5: If you can play
3: all
5: ball
3: the rights. It's my birthday.
9: Oh, well, that's wow. Is it?
5: I'm out of here.
3: I shouldn't have told you that it was my birthday because that was the giveaway. I'm like, hang on a second, this is one or two people.
5: You said that was the information that's in your memory bank. Right, come on, Jerry, you're off the...
8: Same year as well.
3: Yeah, exactly, yeah.
5: Very impressed. We're off the mark there. We're
8: starting to feel my role as a contestant here.
5: Nick felt last week when he guessed Ashley Young after the first clue that I didn't give him enough credit, so well done, Jerry.
9: That was a good answer.
5: Question two for whoever shouts their nickname first. He is Kerry's all-time top scorer in National Football League history.
3: A Tyrant, Mick O'Dwyer.
5: Oh my God, Owen, are you alive over there? Yet another one.
3: There you go. Well, that was obvious.
5: I mean, not to these two. I mean, I know he's asleep, but like, what's happening over here?
3: Mikko didn't get the credit as a footballer.
9: Quick motion, quick skills. This is not going to work for me.
5: Not in your wheelhouse.
9: No, this isn't in my wheelhouse here at all.
8: I haven't got a question incorrect yet.
5: Right, question two.
3: What is Owen's real name?
5: For whoever shouts the nickname first, his autobiography is entitled A Kerry Footballer.
9: Monaghan Machete.
5: Yeah.
9: Morris Fitz.
5: No. Fair play, though, for
8: the Twisted Fiery Starter.
5: Yeah.
8: Pat Spillane.
5: No. He played club football for 25 years.
3: A Tyrant. Jack O'Shea.
5: Incorrect. When he won the first of his four All-Ireland medals, it ended what had been a four-year famine.
3: A Tyrant, Tomás O'Shea.
5: Incorrect. He was named midfield in the GAA's Team of the Century.
8: It's the Fiery Starter, Mick O'Connell.
5: Correct. At last, Owen, for fuck, Jesus Christ.
3: Stop with it. This is every broadcast on the radio, if you swear.
5: Sorry, I'll stop swearing. Well done, Owen. Fair play.
8: Mm-hmm, thank you.
5: Good on you for turning questions. Up.
3: Mick O'Connell, there were some other things you could have said about Mick O and his relationship with the show.
5: Just well, after that, it was
3: for future reference.
5: I was going to mention Anton Deck. I was going to say he was from Valencia. That was my last one. So anyway, we got there. We didn't need all of that. We got there in the end. So well done, Gerard. Fair play. You've actually turned up today, unlike Hannon, who's fast, drunk and fast asleep in the corner there. Gerard's leading the way on 3 points. Owen's on 2 points. And Hannon has yet to get off the mark.
9: Mm-hmm.
5: So on to the round three. Pass the parcel of doom round. And in this round, all you've got to do is give me the name that's on a list of names that I have here in front of me. The parcel of doom passes on to the next contestant, who also has to give me a name, and we'll keep moving through the list until one of you gives me an incorrect answer.
3: How do you think
5: or passes, at which point that person will be eliminated.
3: Audition is going on and you're free now.
5: There's a point in this about this. We don't need to give this last ever show
3: with Adrian, so you can tell the truth. How do you think this audition is going?
8: I'm really enjoying this.
5: When two players are eliminated, the remaining player gains a point. Everybody clear about how the pass Shane, Ger, Owen is the order for the first way we're going to go here. Is that alright?
8: Yeah.
5: Can you name any Kerry All-Ireland winning
8: captain?
5: Starting from and including 1975. Any Kerry All-Ireland winning captain starting from and including 1975. There are 15 options here.
8: Oh, this is like cheapening the quiz, what you're doing.
5: The quiz could not be cheapened any further.
9: Starting with
8: like,
9: me.
8: It's like my puppy is being murdered in front of my eyes here.
5: And you're doing nothing to intervene, it turns out, Alan, so... No. Shane, come on.
9: Jeez. Darren O'Sullivan.
5: Correct.
2: Declan O'Sullivan.
5: Correct.
8: Sean O'Shea.
5: Correct. Shane. I know you're scribbling, like, are you just drawing little doodles on
9: the page? Yeah, basically just signing my signature here.
5: Writing poetry.
9: Shane Ryan?
5: Who's Shane Ryan? Kerry All-Ireland winning captain.
3: Sorry, Colin Cooper.
9: That's me gone, is it?
5: Yeah. That is absolutely you gone. Colin Cooper is not correct.
8: Not correct, no.
9: Easy win for Owen.
5: Could you go the full...
8: You're an Illyrian Fionn Fitzgerald, wasn't it?
5: Yeah, Fionn Fitzgerald as well.
8: 75, so you would have had Spillane after 75, obviously. We've had Paddy after 75. You would have had Seamus Moynihan.
5: Spillane...
8: No?
5: He's not here, no.
3: Ooh. Oh, my God, that would have been the next one.
5: No, you'd have been out.
8: No, I wouldn't. I was going to go Moynihan next.
5: Moynihan, you would have been all right. Safe territory.
9: Yeah, fine.
5: 0-4 on.
8: O'Kaneda.
5: Yeah. Liam Hassett, Tommy Doyle, Paddy, Ambrose Donovan, Jimmy Dinan, Ger Power, Tim Kennelly, Ogie, and Mickey Ned.
8: Ah, yes.
5: In 75. So the point there goes to Owen, come on.
9: Soccer, yeah. Owen gets
5: We're getting back on track here now.
9: The Kerry,
5: feel a bit more comfortable.
3: The fix is in, ladies and gentlemen. The fix is in. There's no jeopardy here.
5: Turns. Right, this order now is Ger, Owen, Shane, Hannon. And the question is, there are 12 teams in Division 1 of the Kerry Senior Football Championship.
8: For God's sake.
5: Name them. And I'm not looking for amalgamated teams here. I'm looking for actual club teams. Be giving me any of your old guff,
3: 12 club teams.
5: In the Division 1 of the Kerry Senior Football Championship. I've no idea whether this relates to 2022 or 2023.
8: I might start tanking here, lads, because this is...
3: Cairns or Allies?
5: Yeah.
8: Me next.
5: Yeah.
8: Crokes.
5: Yeah.
9: Oh,
5: Jesus Christ. Is he all right?
9: A number of teams written down, but how am I supposed to know if these are... Like,
5: well, I'd say just take
9: Lawn Rangers.
5: Lawn Rangers are not in Division 1 of the Kerry Senior Football Championship.
8: Austin Stacks.
3: My goal.
5: To be fair, he's right. Austin Stacks for you, Ger. Owen.
8: Fuck's sake.
9: Oh, brilliant.
8: Spa.
5: Yeah, is that how they're pronounced?
8: Yeah.
5: Wow.
8: Leave me alone.
5: sure they are. Right, Ger.
8: Oh, I'm not going to get one of these wrong.
5: There's a couple of really obvious options here now, but anyway, look.
9: Jesus, lads.
3: So what have we got? We've got Cairns Rallies, we've got...
5: Stacks are done, Dr. Crook's done, Spa are done, Cairns Rallies.
3: Spa, you're out.
9: I still have a list ahead for me. Actually, yeah, good point. That's what I have done.
5: It's literally just a load of scribbles. It's like...
9: If you can read my writing...
3: None of them are senior. Foss aren't senior, and Dingle aren't senior. On Gaeltacht.
5: Correct.
8: Yeah.
9: Oh,
3: look at him shaking his head.
8: Kenmare.
5: Correct.
3: Who tends to move there first?
5: I mean, I don't know what... I'm going to take a loose stance to conferring here, and I'm going to allow it, given the...
3: Do we do Stacks?
5: The quiz.
3: Is Stacks? Have we done Stacks?
5: Stacks are done, yeah.
9: Stacks are set, yeah, okay. That club there, but that could be intermediate now.
8: Who does James Dunnigan play for?
3: I'm going to say Fossa, but I know it's not right.
5: You are correct. It is not right. Oh. I mean, just so you've got the point in the bag.
8: Nigel, Dingle.
5: Dingle, our senior club.
3: Are they?
9: Yeah. Bollocks.
8: Darn,
9: I should have said it.
8: Legion thing was James' club, but they're not senior.
5: Yeah, Killarney Legion.
8: They're not senior, are they?
5: Well, they're in Division 1 of the Kerry Senior Football Championship.
8: Oh, it's County League.
5: Well, I don't know what it is, but that's what it is. It's according to the GA website.
8: Run,
5: that's another
8: suggest.
5: Point for you, Owen. You're really beginning to assert your dominance here in this specific area.
8: This is actually the most embarrassing thing I've ever been.
5: Question three for you. It's going to start with you, Owen, and then it's going to move on to you, Hannon, and you'll be out at that point, and then it'll move on to Ger after that. So this one is a list of 25 names. It's Kerry football all stars since and including 2009.
9: Oh, Jesus.
5: Famous year 2009. Kerry all stars since and including 2009. Owen, Hannan, Ger.
8: And should we go with Gooch anyway?
5: Yeah.
9: I give up, lads. Since 09, Kerry all stars, James O'Donoghue.
5: Yeah.
3: I am going to go with. So you've got Gooch, James O'Donoghue. I'm going to go with since 09 and including 09.
5: Yeah.
3: So Tomás.
5: Yeah, in 09.
8: David Clifford.
5: Three All Stars, David Clifford, yeah.
9: Sean O'Shea.
5: 19, yeah.
3: I'm going to go with Stephen O'Brien.
5: No, Stephen O'Brien is not on the list.
8: Paulie Clifford.
5: Correct. 21. Somebody wake Shane up there and tell him he's still in the mix.
9: Thomas Sullivan.
5: Thomas Sullivan. Current Thomas Sullivan.
3: Yeah, he just said Thomas Sullivan.
9: Thomas Sullivan.
5: Current Thomas Sullivan is on the list, Shane. Yeah.
9: Okay, very good.
3: Did the old Thomas Sullivan still not? Did he not get more online?
5: You're out, Jared. I don't know.
8: Donaghy.
5: Yeah.
9: Thomas Sullivan.
5: The old one.
9: Yeah.
5: Come on, you're in, yeah. He got one in 09.
8: Brendan Keely got an All Star.
5: He did in 15.
9: Jesus. Ty Kennelly
5: got one in 09. Oh. Yeah, good man. Oh, he's sitting uncomfortably now. This all this smack talk about the shittiest thing he's ever been involved in, and suddenly he's like. Mark O'Shea got one in 11, yeah. You're doing well, lads. There's.
9: Did we say Dar O'Shea yet? Just checking if he said it.
3: I said Tomás.
5: Dar O'Shea has not been said.
3: But Darrow. I'd say Dar was gone by.
5: I'd allow the conferring. That's fine.
9: Okay, yeah, I'm not going to go with Dar. I was just talking out loud there.
3: Go for Crowley.
9: I'd go for Crowley, maybe.
8: What's his first name?
3: No, it's none of your business.
5: No, I'll accept Crowley. Peter Crowley in 14.
3: Peter, centre back.
9: Yeah.
8: Paul Murphy.
5: In 14, yeah.
9: Oh, no.
3: You're going to have to try Dar. I think he's gone.
9: Yeah.
5: Blackboard Jungle levels of conferring
9: it's
5: now.
9: Gonna, it's going to be. It's going to be Dar O'Shea. Go on.
5: Dar O'Shea, you're saying. Dar O'Shea is incorrect.
9: Ah, we knew it. Give a good one.
5: I'd say you were on your uppers there, close enough, were you?
8: No, I did a couple of more.
5: Go on.
8: Moore and Maher both got them, I think.
9: Ah.
5: Anthony Maher, 15.
9: I didn't have a hope. You were just teasing me.
3: I forgot about Moore.
5: Paul Gainey.
8: Gainey, of course.
5: Donegal Walsh. Shane Enright. Darren O'Sullivan. Brian Sheehan. Declan O'Sullivan, I couldn't believe that you didn't.
9: We said them both earlier.
3: Yeah.
5: Paul Galvin, Seamus Ganlan, and Dermot Murphy.
3: They won them after 09, right?
5: So, Owen, you got 3 points there. Well done.
9: That's a shocker. Owen got 3 points.
5: That's hauled you into the lead. You're on 5 points now, so well done. Fair play. That's 3 points to the top there. No, 3 points to add to his 2 points brings him to 5 points. You remain at 3 points, and Hannan, who's when he wakes up, we'll tell him he's still on 0 points. Right. We are on to round four. This is the shirt numbers round. It's another new and innovative.
3: God, this quiz is long.
5: And this so round, long. I'm going to give you the name of a sports person and a team that they played for. All you have to do is give me their shirt number.
9: I wonder what county this will
5: Question
9: feature.
5: Four for you, Shane. I'm looking for the number that Gianluigi Donnarumma wore in the AC Milan years. This is your best chance to get off the mark here.
9: Throw me a curveball there. A non-Kerry question. Donnarumma. 88.
5: There's an incorrect. No, I'm asking Shane what that's incorrect. Incorrect. Incorrect. It was 99, so you were something in your wheelhouse there that was
8: 11 off.
5: Question four for you, Ger. The number Peyton Manning wore for the Denver Broncos.
3: On balls.
5: Chance to tighten the gap here.
8: Come on, you can do it.
5: Put the pressure on.
3: There's a famous line where they're at training and they're like, why do we never train with the backup QB? And the line is, well, because if we have to play with the backup QB, we're fucked. If we don't practice, fucked. Apologies for the beat.
5: Jeez, I mean, the line
8: this is not going on.
3: I was reporting that. It was not actually me saying that. I'm going to say Peyton Manning is 14.
5: You stay on 3 points.
3: What was his number?
5: 18 was the answer. Question four for you, Owen. Ice hockey is one of the biggest sports in the US, as we know. Wayne Gretzky, of course, one of the most famous players that the game has known. What number shirt did Colm Cooper wear in his last All-Ireland final appearance? The ill-fated 2015 final against
3: 69.
9: This is ridiculous.
8: 420.
9: This is a farce.
3: He's got to take his answer. First answer only.
5: I mean, to be fair, it's not a 1 yard tap in.
8: Oh yeah, because he played at 11 for a while, but did he play at 13? Did he go back into the corner four for 15?
9: It's a 50-50 shout.
8: 13.
5: Ding, ding, ding. Go man on. Fair play. The only one who got the numbers wrong.
3: This is embarrassing. What was Wayne Gretzky's number?
8: Just the wide breadth of sporting knowledge, really, that's allowing me to succeed today.
9: Someone in the YouTube comments, tell us what Wayne Gretzky's number is.
3: Would you have known Wayne Gretzky's number?
5: Not the point of the question.
8: Wayne Gretzky's number is 100, because he said you miss 100% of the shots that you don't take.
3: Excellent.
5: Round number 5, the fun free magic number. Uncontested get 3 points for getting the number exactly right. If no one manages that, the nearest contestant who doesn't get go bust gets 2 points, and the second closest get 1 point. Again, I'm going to say that we can only accept the answer that is written on the page in front of you. I'm also going to have to ask for your pens once the music ends.
3: That's going to be your icebreaker when you get to Peru, isn't it? Did you know that Wayne Gretzky said you miss 100% of chat? Like, after that,
8: what are you saying?
3: The gates will open for
8: it's
3: you.
8: It's already my icebreaker.
5: Gooch. It'll be all gooch chat. Here we go. So, if you don't mind, give us the following number.
3: I missed it.
5: The number of Kerry's All-Ireland football titles plus... Are you still drawing pictures over there?
9: Sure. Yeah, just painting here.
5: The number of All-Irelands won by the great Declan O'Sullivan.
9: Jesus.
5: Plus the number of Kerry's All-Ireland senior hurling titles. Plus the number of Celtic League / Pro 12, 14, 16 / URC titles that Munster have won. Your 30 seconds will expire when Sinatra sings Bright Shiny Beads. And just to recap, Kerry's number of total All-Ireland titles in football. Number of All-Irelands won by the great Declan O'Sullivan. Total number of Kerry County senior hurling titles.
3: All-Ireland senior.
5: The parties, essentially, whatever predated that. They win. And Munster's Celtic wins.
9: I'm going to pen down already.
5: / URC.
9: This is a farce, by the way.
5: Everybody has the pens down. Shane, what have you got?
9: I've gone for 48.
5: 48, Shane. Jer.
3: 43.
5: Jer. Owen.
8: 50.
5: 50 for Jer. 50 for Owen, I should say. So, two of you are bust. And Jer gets the... What do you get for that? How many points does he get for that, Owen?
8: 2.
5: 2 points for that, which brings him right back into the mixer here. So I don't know exactly where you were going with all of that there, lads. But
3: you tell us your answers there.
5: Yeah, Kerry All-Ireland football titles.
8: 38.
5: Declan O'Sullivan.
8: 5.
5: Hurling.
8: 1.
5: Munster.
8: 6.
3: 1.
5: What?
3: Munster.
5: 1.
3: How many have they won?
5: Yeah.
3: 1.
5: No. 3. So I don't know where you were going with the rest.
9: I got 3 of them right and I still went bust.
3: What was the number? What's the answer?
5: 47 was the answer, sorry.
9: There's one off.
5: I'm not used to doing this. Right, well, that leaves us in a fairly interesting position that I didn't really expect us to be in as we head into the final round. Because Owen and Shane have not really turned up.
9: No.
5: And Jer is shooting the lights out.
8: I got 3 of those numbers right.
9: Is Owen not in the lead, though?
5: He is in the lead. He is. Owen starts the... And I mean...
3: What's the score?
5: I've had to re-engineer this either way if it wasn't the case, but he is just slightly ahead. He's on 6 points. You're on 5 points.
3: I thought he's on 5.
5: Owen,
9: I just sit back here.
5: And Shane is on...
8: Hold on to news talk any minute now, I think.
5: Shane is on
3: zero. Well, they can
5: right. A winner tonight is going to be decided in the team in particular. Ridiculously easy rapid fire round. The score that you get in this round is going to be added to the score in the previous round. 40 seconds for everyone to answer from the same set of questions. We're going to start with the person with the highest number of points that you own, then on to the person second, Jer, and then we'll wake Shane up at the end and tell him that it's all over and he's been beaten. And if you get a question correct, we're going to ask you another question. Keep asking questions, get one wrong. And once you get a question wrong,
3: Wolfsburger.
5: We'll run to the next person. Your incorrect answer will also mean the deduction of 1 point. Right. Owen, are you ready?
8: I am so ready.
5: You're ready for this. Your 40 seconds starts now. Which former Kerry footballer went on to play for Munster in Ireland?
8: Mick Galway.
5: Which recently retired TV pundit has the most football all-stars?
8: Pat Balan.
5: Who is the only person to have won an All-Ireland title and an AFL premiership?
8: Tadhg Kennelly.
5: The infamous Irish priest Eamon Casey was born in which beautiful Irish village?
8: Actually don't know.
5: You're from there.
8: Fieries.
5: Radio Kerry's marquee GAA show is called...
8: What's that again?
5: Radio Kerry's marquee GAA show.
8: Paris Talk.
5: Name the Irish competitor finished 9th in the marathon at the LA Games in 1984.
8: Jerry Kiernan.
5: some more questions there in the back of the sheet. Name either of Kerry Women's joint managers.
8: Name any of what?
5: Either of Kerry Women's joint managers.
8: Declan Quayle.
5: Niall Murherty is from Tralee or Dingle.
8: Dingle.
5: That is a full sweep of
9: well done, Owen.
5: Rapid fire.
3: Congratulations.
5: Wow.
3: Yay.
5: Well, 13 points, yeah.
3: Well earned.
8: Fantastic. And I know a lot about all sports.
5: It's been an emotional 7 years.
8: Yeah, I'm being waved out of here.
5: Beautiful human being.
3: Yeah, they can wait.
5: Congrats.
3: They didn't show up to your drinks last night.
8: Yeah. No, they really didn't.
5: He wants to leave on a high. You can't let Pat down. We understand that.
8: Yeah, thanks very much.
5: Thanks a million. Really enjoyed it. Good luck with your travels. We have another few days to work together, so let's not get too emotional. Well done and win the crappy quiz.
8: Yeah, no, thanks very much.
5: We're supposed to get like maximum points from the entire thing. I engineered it. If you
8: did well, crappy quiz will be back in its normal state.
5: It won't. That's the reality in some sort of shape or form. Right.
8: Quiz questions.
5: Owen, you go on. You get out of there while I wrap up things here. You've been watching OTBM over the last couple of hours. Thanks a million for coming in. And lads, thanks for you.
9: Anytime.
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2: Hello and welcome back to another episode of The Green Senior, one-stop shop for all things Irish football. I am back in the studio for the first time since Czechia. It always comes back to Prague, doesn't it? I went seeking some hope with Andy Reid a couple of weeks ago as he looks to improve the future of Irish football with his new TY course before heading to Kieran McGeaney's favourite place, Carton House. I mean, the less said about that, the better. But while I was there, I got to talk to Brian Mbeumo and I asked him about Keith Andrews and Nathan Collins, who we'll have a little bit of a chat around later on as they continue their push for Europe. I'm joined in studio by David Wilson, who is delighted to get a taste of what we can expect to see in Croke Park come August on Monday night as his beloved Man United were out fought by a valiant Leeds United side.
3: It was a tough watch, but like, I don't want to think about Man United now. I just think about only things Irish football, and it's been a pretty good week, all things Ireland concerned.
2: Yeah.
3: Hell of a win yesterday for Carlo Ward's Irish team in Poland. And our roving reporter now is Ben Symes.
2: Yeah, I've been demoted back to the studio.
3: You're never demoted.
2: And Ben has been promoted to roving reporter, and he's currently, I think he's on his way back from Poland.
3: He's taken a roundabout route from what I've heard. So yeah, he's
2: taken a leaf out of my book.
3: Yeah. He saw the trip to Wroclaw via Newcastle,
2: yeah,
3: and then the train to Prague, and he thought, I'm going to go one
2: That's
3: better.
2: That's a bit of me. So we'll catch up with Ben in a couple of minutes, and we'll dive into that win over Poland last night, a crucial win over Poland. And of course, you can tune into Koi Gig at some stage later on this week or into next week as they prepare for, later on this week, they've got the game on Saturday, obviously. And then we'll see where we're at as regards World Cup qualification. Obviously, we'll have a playoff to look forward to regardless on the women's side of things. But yesterday on Off the Ball Breakfast, we were lucky enough to be joined by a certain Harvey Vail,
3: yeah,
2: Republic of Ireland international now. He's made two appearances. He came off the bench in that game against Czechia, of course, and then came off the bench again against North Macedonia a few days later. And it was great to chat to him yesterday. I don't know how much you've seen of him outside of those kind of cameos in Prague and in Dublin, but I think that cameo in Dublin certainly caught the attention of a few Irish fans, a few nice touches, taking a couple of set pieces.
3: Yeah, in particular, there was the move that I think, was it Johnny Kenny nearly got in behind?
2: Yeah.
3: It was a great ball. I think Boston Lawal played maybe a good ball into his feet, or maybe he laid it off to Boston Lawal.
2: We got a free kick out of it, I think.
3: Yeah, he played a lovely, it was a great first touch. You can see he's got lots of quality and at the weekend, for QPR, his club, like, he is tasked with being their creative output, kind of coming in off the left. So, an exciting time for him to be in the squad, an exciting time for Irish football fans as well to have this Chelsea Academy product come into the squad. He's definitely one for the future, but also for one for now and for hopefully the Nations League games in the autumn.
2: Yeah, and we've a couple of clips to play here from that chat yesterday. Obviously, Harvey is English born. He's some Irish kind of roots. And in this clip, you're going to hear exactly how he went from lifting a European Under-19 Championship title with England as the captain to making his debut for Ireland in Prague.
4: I think maybe I made one block in the game, so my second touch for Ireland would have been a penalty in the biggest game in the last 10 years.
2: First of all, when did you realise you were qualified?
4: I think it was around COVID time. I was probably maybe 16 or 17. I applied for my citizenship. Took me about 18 months, maybe 2 years to get it. Joined QPR and then started speaking to the Ireland manager, and yeah, it sort of went from there, really.
2: Tell us a bit about your grandfather. Where exactly is he from? Because different parts of Kerry are claiming him.
4: I think he said he was born in Kenmare and grew up in Sneem, so he can claim a bit of both of him, yeah. I think every time I saw him, he mentioned it probably. So yeah, he's super proud, yeah.
2: The conversation starts, so Glenn Whelan also, I think, at some point.
4: Yeah, Bristol Rovers, yeah. Yeah, I had quite a few conversations with him about it. He was the same. He was always telling me, like, it's a great opportunity for me, and I didn't have my citizenship at the time, I don't think. But that's sort of when the ball started rolling, I guess, around that time.
2: At QPR, by this stage, you have your passport. Is it Jimmy Dunn?
5: winding you up saying, come on? Or is it the fact that Hamer arrives and starts talking to Jimmy Dunn one day? How does that work?
4: Both probably. I think Jim, when I signed, probably put a good word in for me. And then I spoke to the gaffer sort of start of the season and he was saying he'll be watching me and everything. And he obviously thinks my performances warranted a call up. So Jim was like a proud dad, I think.
5: And from there, getting in the squad to coming off the bench in like the biggest game that we've had in about 10 years.
4: It was something probably I didn't expect, but I was prepared for. It happens, you know, obviously Sammy came on and went off sort of straight away and the gaffers looked to me and asked me to come on and said sort of, this could be a massive moment for you. It was definitely a whirlwind. I probably still haven't had time to process it. Even though the game didn't go the way we wanted, sort of standing there at the end of the game, the fans still singing sort of 20 minutes after the final whistle was gone and we're just looking at them. It was special.
2: When you do come onto the pitch over in Prague, obviously it's an interesting sort of dynamic of a game where both teams are sort of thinking, we don't want to lose this, but we still want to win it.
4: It is like that. No one sort of wants to make a mistake, but everyone wants to be the hero. It's tough. It was really high pressure, but you know, I believe in myself and it was a super proud moment, but yeah, it was scary, I'd say, yeah.
2: And as far as the penalty shootout goes, obviously we imagine Sammy Smodics would have been one of those who was going to step up and take a penalty. When you're coming on, are you thinking there's a chance that I'm going to be in the first five here, or what's the conversation like there with the manager? How does that come about?
4: Yeah, definitely. He asked me when he was doing the sort of lineups, do you want to take one? I said yes. I think I was sixth maybe, so I was probably next up. He probably went for the more experienced guys first. But yeah, it was nervous. I think maybe I made one block in the game, so my second touch for Ireland would have been a penalty in the biggest game in the last 10 years.
2: Yeah, so how much you would have given to have even gotten to the point where Abbeville would have been taking a penalty? As you can see on your screens, I'm joined by a man who's very close to his camera. Ben Symes, how are you?
6: Well, listen, you don't really have much of a choice. Currently sitting in Hamburg Airport, sun is shining, and they haven't let me into my gate, so I just had to pitch up wherever it's possible. No, yeah, they've like closed off the entrance. It's a bit weird. I don't really know what's going on. There's a big red button and I'm kind of afraid to press it.
2: Yeah. So you're afraid to press it. We'll come back to the Harry Vale stuff in a couple of minutes. I think as we have Ben here for the next little while, we should switch our focus to the game that was on last night. Ben, you were on commentary duties over in Gdansk for Ireland's victory over Poland. How was that as an experience for yourself first off, and any major takeaways from the game itself? A hard fought victory.
6: Yeah, huge victory, really. All the talk from the Polish camp before that game was they're going to take 6 points from these two games. So to go into their backyard and beat them, it was brilliant. Poland moved to Gdansk. The FA signed a deal with City of Gdansk in 2024 to have all the women's games in Gdansk. And since then, there are 9 games there. 7 wins, 2 draws, both draws came against the Netherlands. So Poland were beaten there in over what space of 2.5 years. So it's an absolute huge win for Carlo Ward's team. Obviously the performances against the Netherlands and France were excellent. It's a different type of game where maybe there was an onus on Ireland to come out a little bit more last night and not sit in and you're defending against a class team. So just a huge win and a real momentum shifter now as well. The Netherlands beat France last night, so the group is now absolutely blown wide open. And Ireland have a huge chance now to get up to 6 points on Saturday against Poland at home.
3: Yeah, just on that, Ben, there's a huge opportunity, like you said there, to go and make it 6-6 in these two games against Poland. Back at the Aviva Stadium on Saturday, do you expect Carlo Ward to make any changes? I just have to say, I thought Emily Murphy was absolutely outstanding.
2: Not for the first time.
3: Like, she, yeah. What a find she's been. She's turned into a hell of a player.
6: Yeah, I wouldn't have probably guessed that it would have been an Abby Larkin and Emily Murphy front two. I know Cara Caruso came down with an illness on the day of the game in Poland, so that's why she didn't play. But after seeing how good Emily Murphy and Abby Larkin were as a pair, I would be quite surprised to see that get changed. They were so, Emily Murphy in particular, like this is 3 games now in this international window, in this international campaign, and 3 player of the matches. And her performance yesterday, not just the goal, but the willingness to run through the channels, to hold up the play. She won the penalty in the last couple of minutes. And what was probably most important, and I actually asked her it after the game, was Eva Pyor for Poland, who we know is literally a world-class talent, plays for Barcelona, 41 goals in 48 games for Barcelona, won the Gerd Müller Award in 2025 alongside Victor Gyökeres for most goals in Europe. And Emily Murphy actually stopped her on the counter-attack three times during the course of the game and was the only player back there for Ireland. She was quite literally covered every blade of glass herself. And Denise O'Sullivan, I thought, were absolutely superb. And we know Denise O'Sullivan is world-class, but to see Emily Murphy kind of grow into the player that she's becoming now today, I think the move from Chelsea to Newcastle to get regular football has just benefited her so much. And that from pairing yesterday of Abby Larkin. And I think Abby Larkin deserves special mention as well. I know Emily Murphy's going to get a lot of the plaudits, but Abby Larkin ran her socks to the ground last night, as did every player in an Ireland shirt. It's just brilliant. Ireland obviously got 2-0 up thanks to two great goals, Emily Murphy and Katie McCabe. And you're kind of getting flashbacks of Prague when the goal goes in just before half time. And we were all kind of sitting there going, oh my God, Eastern Europe, we're here again. It's going to happen again. 2-0 up and absolutely cruising. And we're going to throw it away. But the girls came out in the second half and didn't let Poland get a foothold on the ball at all. I've never seen, you know, if you didn't watch that game and you just looked at the scoreline 3-2, you'd say, oh, Ireland ground out a win away from home against a, you know, on paper, maybe away from home, a better opponent. But Ireland absolutely bossed this. Poland didn't get a sniff all game. And both their goals were completely against the run of play as well. So really, like, there's very, the only negatives you can take is that the two chances you afforded them, they scored.
3: Yeah.
6: That's really the only negatives.
3: Yeah, just like you mentioned there earlier about Poland moving to Gdansk and playing their other games there. What's the story with the pitch? Why was it so bad?
6: Look, that stadium is absolutely mind-boggling to me because you walk up to it and it's superb. And I was maybe getting slight PTSD from Euro 2012 when I was walking up to it when Ireland got absolutely trounced 4-0 by Spain. And that stadium, if you remember. But then you go inside and it's like, for a stadium that, you know, was basically built for an international tournament, some of the facilities are like there was no media room. And then there's basically only a press conference room, which I thought it's bizarre for a UEFA Category 4 stadium to not have that. And then, look, we heard about the pitch before it and they said they weren't going to water it. It's been kind of let get into a terrible state. I'm not really sure how Lechia Gdansk play their games there. Because we walked out and looked down at it and oh my God, I pressed Adrie on cold comms with me last night. She was in the studio back in Dublin and she was kind of saying, oh, it looks pretty bad. Like, how bad is it actually out there? And I can promise you, we had a monitor up in front of us. It looked worse in the stadium than it did on TV. And they did water before the game as well, but it's, to be honest, David, it's actually just not good enough. Like, no. It's not fit for purpose for an international stage.
3: Yeah.
6: And you're hosting teams like Ireland, the Netherlands and France there, and they're going to be there for at least another year. It's really not good enough. I don't know. Is it something that UEFA or FIFA need to, teams like Ireland, the Netherlands and France there, and they're going to be there for at least another year. It's really not good enough. I don't know. Is it something that UEFA or FIFA need to interject in and say either listen, get this ordered or move your games out of Gdansk? Cause it's appalling. It's absolutely appalling. Yeah. And I can promise you if a men's international game was going to take place there, that pitch would have been sorted.
3: Yeah. Like, that's the thing. That's the conversation that sort of always ends up cropping up when we talk about the women's national team. We talk about more regularly than
7: facilities,
3: all that sort of stuff than we should do. So it'll definitely be one to keep an eye on. Hopefully there's been a movement on it and hopefully that does get sorted out. Some brilliant performances all around, some great goals actually as well that you should go and check out. And you should also go and check out all the interviews Ben done with the, Carla Ward, Marissa Shiva, Emily Murphy.
7: Yeah.
3: Not missing anyone.
6: Yeah. No. Chloe Misaki will be on the way tomorrow, I think.
3: Okay, yeah. So keep an eye out for that stuff. Yeah, we've got live commentary on Saturday.
7: Yeah, live commentary, Stephen Doyle, 3:00. Kickoff the Aviva Stadium, Off the Ball Saturday, John Duggan in the host in the hot seat. And you can hear that on Off the Ball and News Talk and on the Go Red app. So another huge week of international football.
3: Yeah, and before Ben rudely interrupted our conversation about Harvey Vale, I say in jest, I was gonna move on to something, boys. I've created a game. Right, a game for us to play today. Right, this game is called "How Much Do You Love Your Granny?"
7: Worrying.
3: Yeah, right. It's not worrying. It's not concerning at all. But we have a good history of the grandparentage rule, and Harvey Vale is the latest one of these players to join up with the Republic of Ireland national team. So I have compiled a list of 8 of the more well-known players who are currently playing, who haven't been capped by the Republic of Ireland, but are eligible to play for Ireland. Now, of course, we always want
2: at players. We come through League of Ireland, come through the academies. But that being said,
3: the Asper is important.
2: The Asper is incredibly important. Yeah. Yes, and I encourage everyone to go and listen to Harvey Vale's chat yesterday. And his affinity to Ireland is as strong as any. I can assure you. By the way he was talking. But what I'm going to do is here, right? I'm going to throw a player to you, David. I'm going to throw a player to you, Ben. I want you to give me a rating on a scale of 1 to 10 of how likely you think it is that we see said player in a Republic of Ireland shirt at any point.
3: Yeah.
2: Okay.
3: Okay.
2: Sound good, Ben?
8: All good.
2: Okay. Come to you first, David, right?
3: Okay.
2: First player we've got is a man who scored against Arsenal.
3: I knew this is coming. I knew this is the one.
2: Alex Scott, Bournemouth midfielder.
3: Alex Scott. Well, I have seen images of him donning the green shirt.
2: A green shirt.
3: Was it a rugby one, I think?
2: Yeah.

0: to another country. Like, I'm just looking at one of his former teammates, Antoine Semenyo. Bet you England are pretty fuming that he's going to go and play for Ghana in the World Cup. So I don't know what you think about that, Ben.
1: Look, I'd be quite shocked if Alex Scott ended up playing for Ireland. I'd be quite shocked if Alex Scott hasn't put his name in contention to be in the England squad this summer. To be honest with you, I think he is a player that England actually would benefit from quite a lot. I would, of the two Premier League players who are being touted, I can imagine the other one's going to come up. I'd say he's the less likely of the two.
2: Okay, well, seeing as we've gotten this far now, bear in mind, lads, right, we've got eight players to get through. We can't be going in detail on every single one of these, right?
1: But go on.
2: I've given you Alex Scott. I've given you Liam Delap, Ben. You've already alluded to him. What do you reckon, out of 10?
1: I don't know how much he loves his granny. I hope he loves his dad, and he remembers that he played for Ireland quite a lot. What I would say about Liam Delap is, as I said, he's the more likely out of the pair. And Hamer does want him and is actively kind of trying to recruit him. But the only thing is, Liam Delap would be saying to himself, I'm wary of talking to this like it's some sort of transfer negotiation, but Liam Delap would be saying to himself, I'm at Chelsea Football Club. If I get a handful of games under my belt and I score a couple of goals, there is no England striker under the age of 29, basically, that looks threatening to Harry Kane. Ollie Watkins is the only other one, really. Danny Welbeck as well, well into his 30s. You know, then where you go from there, Dominic Calvert-Lewin. I think Liam Delap is going to be one who will hang out for England, to be honest. I can't see him going.
2: What's your rating?
1: I'd give it a four in all likelihood. And the four is he makes it to 26, 27, 28 years of age, hasn't played for England, and he tries to declare for Ireland then. I just can't see Liam Delap while he's at Chelsea, when he's at a so-called top six club, saying, yeah, I'll go play for Ireland, when that England carrot is kind of being dangled in front of him. And we know he's played for them at all levels of underage football as well.
0: Yeah.
1: Unfortunately, unless something drastic happens and he maybe moves away from Chelsea, I can't see that one happening.
2: Okay. That's two that were on the lower side of likelihood based off of your ratings. Now I should obviously just flag as well that these players aren't all eligible directly through their granny. That was just it tends to be called the granny rule.
0: Yeah.
2: Another man who I'm not actually sure what his Irish links are, but he is eligible to play for Ireland. And that's Joe Bellingham.
0: Bellingham.
2: Borussia Dortmund midfielder.
0: Throwing us at me.
2: This is you, David Wilson. It's all
0: one.
2: You. One.
0: Yeah, okay. Not a chance.
2: No point talking
0: not
2: about
0: a
2: it.
0: Chance. No, from, and I understand this, Jude Bellingham, his brother, obviously played for England, but I think that those two lads have quite a high opinion of themselves, and rightly so. They're very good players, especially Jude, obviously. They're probably playing a Champions League quarterfinal tonight, so I can't see this happening at all.
2: Okay.
0: But that shouldn't, you shouldn't not do that for the one to try and
2: ask
0: you should definitely ask and have a go. But I'd say 1 out of 10.
2: What you reckon, Ben? Agreement?
1: I'd say it's very unlikely. It's Mark, who's Jude and Job's father. Both his parents are Irish.
2: So
1: I don't know where in Ireland they're from, actually. I just know they're both Irish. Mm-hmm. But it's another one I can just see hanging out for England.
2: Yeah.
1: And the fact that his brother is already a star for England and playing for Madrid, I just can't see it happen, unfortunately. Yeah.
2: Okay, cool. I've got one more that is in the very low tier, and then we go to some of the more realistic ones. We've got Kieran Dewsbury-Hall, who has said he doesn't want to play for Ireland, but is there a world in which maybe in 4 years' time when we're qualifying for a World Cup, he decides, you know what, I haven't played for England. I'll jump over.
1: Then I don't want them, to be honest with you.
2: Yeah.
1: If you have come out and said, I do not want to play for Ireland, I want to play for England, good luck to you.
2: So where is he on the scale?
1: Two.
2: Where do you have him on the scale?
0: One.
2: Okay.
0: Yeah, I don't think any of these lads.
2: Okay, I'll give you one then that is more likely than the rest, okay? Coventry City defender Liam Kitching, left-footed centre-half, just been promoted to the Premier League, 26 years of age, has been a stalwart for them over the last couple of years as they've risen up through the ranks in the EFL. Is he someone that should be on our radar?
0: For sure. Left-footed centre-halves are few and far between, and talk to anyone that watches or studies Dutch football, left-footed centre-halves are key to the way they play their kind of total football style system. I do think he is eligible for another country though, isn't he? I think he's eligible, not just for England, but I think there's another country he's eligible for. So it's definitely more likely. I don't know whether he gets on, and as well, centre-back's not,

0: position that we're not in desperate need kind of desperate need of. Pity he wasn't a holding midfielder.
1: Yeah, this is true. This is true. Ben, we know you're a man for the continent. Paul Nebel.
2: Oh. I'm in his home country at the moment. In Hamburg. Look, this is a funny one where if you put up a good season in the Bundesliga, you're always kind of on the cusp of being called up to a German national squad. But I think that is a lot more likely than some of the lads who are playing in England. I think you wouldn't have to wait as long as we would have to wait for St. Alex Goff or Liam Delap to declare for us. I give that a 5. I think that is a lot more likely to happen. 5 or 6.
1: Okay.
2: That's a lot more likely to happen. My only worry is, I think he has been called up to a German squad before.
1: He has been, but
2: he didn't end up playing. But look, that's happened with plenty of players before. There's no reason why it can't happen again.
0: He has spoken about it as well.
1: Yeah, he has, yeah.
0: His maternal grandmother is from Galway in Ireland. So
1: that'll be fun. It'd be interesting. It'd be something a bit different. We don't usually get that.
0: Yeah.
1: You usually get some English guys, you know.
0: Some English guys. You can't say they're English, Ben.
2: Some English guys. once they declare they're Irish.
1: Yeah,
2: there was one thing I just thought about.
1: They come from England to Ireland,
2: there's something about Liam Delap that I just thought about. It was quite interesting to hear Liam Senior was asked last week, is he ready for international football? And he wasn't asked what country. And Liam Senior just said, Liam is ready for international football, whether it's England or the Republic of Ireland.
0: Yeah.
2: And he wasn't asked about it. So that's maybe an interesting... Look, it could be nothing. Could be Liam Senior with his usual LinkedIn...
1: It shows how much media Liam Senior is consuming.
0: I've seen his name pop up on the Off the Ball breakfast feed.
1: Who, Liam Senior?
0: Yeah. Oh. That's a joke, by the way.
1: All right. Okay, sorry.
0: You never know. There could be some sort of different alias.
1: Right, resident Man United fan. And Shay Lacy. Very well touted in the Man United Academy. He's got some Irish roots.
0: Yeah, he does.
1: It's hard to know, he's obviously so young.
0: He kind of obviously got into the team under, kind of at the end of the Amorim era, and then in the Darren Fletcher era, it looked like he was going to become some important kind of a player towards the end of the season. And then he was out of the team, and now he's back in the squad there on Monday against Leeds. I think he had a bit of an injury, but, the question is, like, when do you get these lads in? Like, do you try and get them into a 21 squad? Like, there's such a, because England qualify for the European under 21s, and that's like the elite level of, underage football. They always qualify for the under 21 European Championships. And then, you know, they've won the last two, I think, as well. That's just such a, they've got such a hold on it. And like maybe 20 years ago, let's say, the English FA were quite bad at like getting, their diasporic players play for them. So I think it's just so hard to compete with that 21s team. So I'd imagine he's probably going to get into that. Cause like the England under 21s team is littered with like Premier League footballers and Premier League stars.
1: Yeah.
0: So, I'd say maybe a 3 or 4 out of 10.
1: Yeah. And again, it is all with the younger guys, it's more difficult to see how their careers develop. I know we say we only want lads who want to play for Ireland and don't just see it as I'll fall back on that. Obviously, which is a natural feeling to have, but it's harder to get a gauge of that when they are that bit younger and haven't played all that much first team football. Ben, the final one of this very incredibly fun first edition of How Much Do You Love Your Granny is a former England under 21 international, CJ Egan Riley, who is currently at Marseille, formerly of Manchester City and Burnley. He's in and out of the team at Marseille, a few little injuries. What do you reckon?
2: It's funny, I had a feeling that was going to be the last one. ex-Manchester City and Burnley. I think that one is quite likely.
0: You think, yeah?
2: I'd give that more like 7-8 kind of category.
0: It's a lot.
2: You have to factor in the caveat of, does he want to play for Ireland?
1: Yeah, because we don't know.
2: I know he played briefly for Ireland underage.
0: Under 16s, yeah.
2: And then switch back. But like, Kieran Disbury Hall is someone who, look, it doesn't look like he's going to get an England squad at the moment. I actually think he probably is good enough. But it doesn't look like he's going to. But he still doesn't want to play for Ireland. So it kind of all comes down to that. I don't think CJ and Riley, barring, you know, a crazy change in the middle of his career, is going to end up being of that caliber to play for England. So I would say if he wants to play for Ireland, I would say that one is a lot more likely. I'd give that a 7 or an 8.
0: Yeah.
1: You agree?
0: I guess so. Like, this definitely could happen, but, the fact that he's already played for Ireland, do players like let's say Michael Keane, for example, like, I don't know how many caps, senior caps he's got for England, but does he regret not, like, maybe nailing his colours to the mast, maybe for Ireland a bit earlier on, and like, he would have had an international career, and like, okay, he's had a solid Premier League career, and he's, you know, he's done all right, like, but does he regret that? Maybe he probably does. And
1: it's again, though, not to be pedantic, it comes back to the same point as to whether or not he actually wanted or wants to play for Ireland, you know?
0: True. But then you can always be convinced of these things, or you don't have to be convinced. Like, I think the issue of where you feel, where you're from, or who you want to represent is quite a complex one. And
1: but just as far as the regret goes.
0: Yeah.
1: It's like, I could see a world where he doesn't have any regret because he hasn't explored that, you know?
0: Yeah, true. And there definitely has been players in the past, I just can't think of them on the top of my head, who maybe regret not declaring for Ireland and playing for Ireland.
1: Absolutely, yeah.
0: But it's a complex thing, and to decide this when you're 15, 16, all the way to 21, 22, like, it is quite a difficult position to be put in. He who shall not be named, Declan Rice, like, he done the three caps and then went and played for England. That was horrific. Like, that was one of the worst things I've seen ever in international football. But I do have some sort of, remorse from, as in, like, it's a difficult situation to be put in. Like, where do you feel where you're from? Like, some people don't feel that passionately or that patriotic about any country, no matter where they're from. Me personally, I was born in Scotland, grew up in England for a while, but I knew, and I remember Kevin Caban talking about this in the show, like, when he was growing up in Preston, like, the first thing he did was you watch the Irish football team. And my earliest memories of living in Darlington were watching the Irish football team. So there was never any question, okay, I was never going to be good enough, but I was always thinking, I always had that connection to Ireland. Like, some lads don't, like Harry Kane could have played for Ireland. Jude Bellingham obviously could have played for Ireland. Harry Maguire could have played for Ireland. It's quite a complex thing to think about.
1: James Maddison. It absolutely is. It absolutely is. That's an interesting little anecdotal kind of thing as well.
0: Yeah. Like, I remember the day that England beat Germany, or England drew Greece. And it was around a similar time when Jason McAteer scored that goal against Holland. And I was like, this is the biggest and best thing ever.
1: Yeah.
0: But then I remember going to like school and like people are all about, oh, David Beckham's free kick for Greece or against Greece. And I was like, don't really care about that. Like,
1: yeah.
0: You know,
1: it's mad.
0: Yeah.
2: It's funny. Like, I completely agree, Jay. It's such a complex topic and it's really tough for a kid to have to like nail his colours to the mast, and especially you say one who grew up in England with English mates but they got Irish roots. And I always think of like the Jack Grealish example of growing up in Solihull and playing Gaelic football growing up in a completely Irish family, like even Grealish is a name, like, yeah. But then he's gone to school surrounded by English mates. Now look, they weren't all English, like he went to school with Aoife Mannion. A similar situation. He played for England all on race level and then ended up declaring for Ireland when she got to senior level. So, you know, to ask a kid of 16, 17, 18 years of age to say, what nationality do you feel? I think people of dual nationalities will know that, you know, you could be aged 30 or older and you still aren't really sure what your main nationality is or where you feel your allegiance lies with. So to ask a kid and to kind of criticize a kid and lay it on them for it, is really hard to do, except for the Declan Rice case, playing three times for a senior team. That's a different story now, lads.
0: Before we move on, I like just the Grealish one. Grealish had played for England underage.
1: Yeah.
0: And then I think he had suffered not like a panic attack, but something like that, and didn't go and play for England for a while. And then he was in a Villa team where he was with like Samir Carruthers, Callum Robinson, I think it was like five or six Irish lads, and he was like good mates with them all. And they're like, oh, you've got Irish ancestry, like come play for us. And then he came and played for Ireland, and all the underage teams, from what I've heard, that he was delighted to come play for Ireland, had a really good, enjoyable experience. And then at 19 got his head turned by England. So
1: yeah,
0: it happens. Like.
1: No, for sure. And it's a topic that's always going to be with the nature of our history.
0: Yeah.
1: It's always going to be something that we talk about, and it's always going to be something that evolves. And the longer time goes on, the more kind of differing people's kind of feelings towards it are going to be, you know.
0: And if you look at some of the underage squads, there's lads playing in Spain, and Selma Garcia McNulty playing in the Netherlands, grew up in Spain. Like, there's going to be even more, you know, European and maybe even, like, we had, there's a guy playing in Argentina called Patricio Schroeder, who has Derry heritage, and he's been for their under 18s and 19s, and hopefully we get to chat to him on this at some stage.
1: Absolutely,
0: over the next few
1: weeks. Aaron Ochoa is turning it up for Malaga at the moment.
0: It's a cool, interesting, and kind of exciting time, but you know, the world is complex and
1: absolutely, absolutely. And my little game here of how much you love your granny has dissolved into a 20-minute chat that's supposed to be about 5 minutes. But
0: there you go.
1: Yeah, no, it was good, right? But we should move on. There's been loads going on. There, like, we're talking here as if there's nothing really happening, you know, outside of the national team and all that sort of stuff. But last night, and over the course of the weekend, Ryan Manning, Finn Azaz, the form kept up. Azaz is injured at the moment, so he wasn't playing last night, but they were at the heart of a huge comeback win for Southampton against Derby in the weekend, and a comfortable win against Blackburn last night. Azaz, as I said, is out injured. Ryan Manning scored a goal last night. Slightly fortuitous, but a screamer, no. Two others.
0: Make your own luck.
1: He'll take it. Yeah, well, that's true, yeah. Very quickly on Southampton, I have a couple of other stories to go through. Do you reckon they're going to go up? They're on outrageous run of form here. They're about 18 games unbeaten. They've got some massive fixtures still. I think they play Ipswich, the penultimate game of the season.
0: Yeah.
1: There's currently, I think, a point or two between them. Ipswich will come on to lost last night.
0: Yeah.
1: And Southampton are absolutely the form team. And there's always one team that picks up a load of form heading into the playoffs, and it seems as though it's them at the minute.
0: That's your kind of your argument, isn't it? Like, there's always one team that, especially in the championship, that goes in this mega run where they're like unstoppable and they just time it to perfection. They're all playing with, the whole team is playing with bags of confidence, and the two Irish lads in Finn Azaz and Ryan Manning are kind of central to this. So you'd have to back them to go up, because like Middlesbrough are falling off a cliff. Ipswich are, you know, still up and down. Coventry are obviously going to go up. But, I think, whether Southampton get up or not, I think Finn Azaz will probably be a Premier League footballer next year. Ryan Manning depends on whether Southampton get up. I'm not sure what your thoughts on that are, Ben.
2: I think a lot of it depends on if Southampton do get up. I do think Finn Azaz is probably capable of a move. But you know, you're kind of going, where do you go and who signs him? Is it going to be a promoted team? Is it going to be, I know Crystal Palace were linked in the past. I'd be interested to see. Ryan Manning is one who I agree with you. I think it probably depends at this stage of his career if Southampton get up or not. And obviously that remains to be seen.
1: Well, Ben, I've heard some news that you've enjoyed my game so much that you have to go and celebrate and jump on your plane and head back to Ireland. So we'll let you go and we'll chat to you when you're back.
2: Yeah, someone pressed the big red button. Someone took the jump, so the gate's now open. Yeah. Lads, take care.
0: Yeah, safe flying, Ben.
1: See you, Ben. And on that topic of players going up, potentially getting moves, playing in the Premier League, we had Ipswich last night, a bit of a shock defeat to Portsmouth, who were Connor Shaughnessy on the score sheet for Portsmouth last night. Millie Alley got man of the match.
0: Yeah.
1: They had another good win the weekend against Borough. They won that game 1-0, 97-minute winner. So they're climbing their way out of the relegation zone in a battle where nobody seems to want to win. But Darragh O'Shea at the weekend for Ipswich was monstrous. He got man of the match. He's been pretty excellent for them this season. I think we're all pretty happy to think that he's one of these players that could make the step up to playing in the Premier League. I know every time he's been there, he's gotten relegated. But like, hopefully he doesn't become a Dwight Gayle type character who's too good for the championship and not good enough for the
0: Premier League.
1: Yeah,
0: I don't know. I think there's definitely teams that would.
1: Yeah, I think so. And I think it's different when you're a centre half and a striker. But just from a Republic of Ireland perspective, obviously Ipswich is one of these clubs that we've got an awful lot of players at. Jack Taylor is playing regularly for them. Sammy Smolik is still on the books. Darragh O'Shea is there. Tiog Benne is still on the books. And Casey McAteer, of course, is in and out of the team a little bit. If Ipswich were to get promoted and be better set now this time heading into the Premier League than maybe they were last time, maybe it happened a year or two too soon, is that a positive for us? In that a lot of these guys will probably be shifted to the side and become bit part players, considering Jack Taylor's played an awful lot. Darragh O'Shea will remain a mainstay, I would imagine. But the likes of Casey McAteer is probably not going to get a look in. Jack Taylor probably becomes a bit part player. Tiog Benne, Sammy Smolik, they're probably looking for moves anyway.
0: Yeah. It's interesting. Like, Jack Taylor is still at an age where he can develop into like probably a Premier League midfielder. I don't know if he has the exact kind of level that he probably needs to be at to be a decent Premier League midfielder at the minute. But like, look at Josh Cullen. It took him a couple of years to kind of develop into that player. And at the start of the season, he was excellent for Burnley and Burnley were going quite well. And then he gets the bad injury, unfortunately. And then Burnley's form fell off a cliff. And then they're condemned to relegation now for a number of weeks. So all in all, it'd be definitely a positive thing for Irish football if we had that many players in a Premier League squad. I think when it would come to maybe September time, I'd say it could be three maybe at the most.
1: Yeah.
0: But it all depends as well. Like, is Kieran McKenna a Fermanagh man? Is he going to stay around as well? Because
1: linked with the Bournemouth job.
0: Linked with Bournemouth, obviously Palace. Linked with Celtic as well, and Palace. Yeah, I don't know. It's exciting time as well for young Irish managers too.
1: It really is. Really is, yeah. And hopefully Conor Howard gets a bit of more backing next in the summer for Barnsley, obviously in League One. We are going to come on to Brentford in just a moment. A couple of more little things to wrap up from the EFL. I obviously mentioned Millie Alley and Conor Shocknessy already. Brian Barry Murphy is another young manager, of course, I suppose he's not actually that young. He's in his late 40s, but he's young in the game, I suppose. Yeah. He's still really experienced, but experienced a lot of different, he's a different type of experience, I suppose, than managing at loads of different clubs.
0: He's really interesting as well.
1: And he's a fascinating listen to. We've had him on across all the shows, I think, over the course of the last couple of years. But they're edging their way back towards Championship football. They're sort of, I wouldn't say stumbling over the line, big win over Bolton at the weekend and a late draw last night against Huddersfield. So I think they're probably one win away from getting back to the Championship at the first time of asking. Brian Barry Murphy, obviously, in his first season there, and he seems to be pretty well liked by the Cardiff fans. And then a little while ago, we had some of the nominations for the players of the season. We should just mention this. We obviously spoke about Jack Moylan at length last week. He's been nominated for League One Player of the Season, despite the fact he hasn't actually played all that many games. 25 games. I think he's 10 or 11 goals. Scored a worldly actually at the weekend as well, after they'd already secured promotion. Brian Barry Murphy himself has been nominated for League One Manager of the Season. Then Aaron Drinan, friend of the past Green Scene, in its original form on Off the Ball Breakfast, had been on with us after scoring a hat-trick in the FA Cup. So that's pretty much everything that's going on in the EFL, although we do have players playing elsewhere. Keith Andrews is obviously a manager. He's not a player, but he's doing pretty well with Brentford. They had a 2-2 draw with Everton at the weekend. Cuevin Kelleher was phenomenal. I saw the compilation going around of all the saves himself and Jordan Pickford had made. Draw that probably helps no one.
0: That's been their problem recently.
1: And what I want to ask is whether Brentford are going to get European football, and if so, which competition are they going to end up in? I've got the run in here. I'll run it through it for, I'll let you think about that while I run through it for the people. Their next game is Fulham at home. Obviously did a disastrous result against them early on in the season away from home. Nathan Collins wasn't at his best. They then have Man United away, who they picked up a good result against earlier on in the season. They then play West Ham at home, followed by Manchester City away, then Crystal Palace at home, and they finish the season away at Anfield.
0: It's a tough run-in.
1: It is.
0: It's a tough run-in that might suit Keith Andrews, though, and this Brentford team.
1: Yeah.
0: Like,
1: I'm looking at there going, right, sorry, like, you're at home against the three sort of lesser teams of the bunch, mm-hmm. Fulham, West Ham, and Crystal Palace. I think going away to City, United, and Liverpool, they'll set up well. They'll be tough to break down. They'll be tough to beat. I would actually fancy them almost to pick up as many points against United, City, and Liverpool as I would against Fulham, West Ham, and Palace.
0: Like, they're going to be fine for their, West Ham are going to be fine for their lives in that game. That's a tough game. Like, for example, this weekend, Brentford played Fulham at 12:30. Fulham had a pretty stinking result last week against a poor Liverpool team that were out of form, and they rarely put two bad performances back to back. Marco Silva looks like this is the end for him at Fulham. He's going to maybe leave at the end of the season and not sign a new contract. Fulham are in that position where you're like, are they on the beach or are they not? Like, I think they've got aspirations of qualifying for Europe themselves.
1: Well, yeah, and on that, Fulham are currently 12th. Yeah. Brentford are currently 7th.
0: Yeah.
1: And there's 3 points between them.
0: Yeah, and it's a West London derby too, isn't it? Kind of. It is a West London derby. Then they have United on a Monday night after that as well. Like, this Manchester United team are still all over the place, really. Yeah, like, after the initial good start on Michael Carrick, you could easily see Brentford going to win that game. West Ham game is a really tough game, because just because West Ham need to pick up points, you'd imagine City are going for the title. That'll be a really tough game. And then they got Palace at home, where Palace might have their thoughts on maybe a European final for the club.
1: Yeah, I think that was where they would be hoping at this point in time that's where they'll be. Yeah.
0: And then Liverpool away in the last game of the season, which could be Arne Slot's last game. Who knows what that is? Liverpool are probably trying to win that game to get into a Champions League spot. So not easy, but the draws, that game against Everton last week. Yeah, Kelleher was absolutely brilliant. Collins actually was pretty good too. The only issue, there was one where they both hesitated as they're both about to clear the ball from the 6-yard box and they nearly let it go in. So there was that kind of a bit of a mix up. But other than that, like, I actually thought Collins played pretty okay. It's been an unbelievable season for Brentford. And if they could get in to a European position, it would be absolutely brilliant and a great story for Irish football. Kelleher, sorry, Kelleher Collins and Andrews and Stephen Rice there in the backroom staff as well. It's a hell of a year for them. But
1: because I remember, like, obviously following Wigan, Brentford were always one of these teams that I would be coming across on a weekly basis, And I actually remember them going up the day they went up from League One on Sky Sports many a moon ago, watching Gillette Soccer Saturday or whatever it was at the time, and the celebrations on the pitch at Griffin Park, and from where they have come from to where they are now, and the players and the managers and everyone in between that's come through the door there. It's pretty remarkable what they've managed to build there. And on Keith Andrews, it's amazing. It really is.
0: And
1: his first managerial job, like.
0: Yeah.
1: I mean, I know we say that, but I don't think we actually think about that. This is his first proper.
0: If he gets them into Europe, is he the Premier League manager of the year?
1: I would say so, especially if...
0: it always goes to the Premier League winner, though, doesn't it?
1: Yeah, but that's just one of those things, isn't it?
0: Yeah.
1: That's just one of those things. I suppose, especially if Arsenal managed to throw the league away, I wouldn't be giving it to Pep, do you know? I can see why Arteta would get it if they went and won the league comfortably at this stage, but I don't think that's going to happen. Anyway, that's a story for a different podcast. We're going to finish up on the star boy of Irish football, Troy Parrott.
0: Mm-hmm.
1: I think it's fair to call him that. He scored again at the weekend. They're playing
0: such a lovely goal.
1: Yeah, it's brilliant. Like, I will say, suspect defending.
0: Yeah,
1: but you can say that for a lot of things. Yeah, true. Yeah. It was a good goal. They're playing in Europe tomorrow.
0: Yeah, they've got a 3-goal deficit to overcome against Shakhtar Donetsk.
1: They're a good side, Shakhtar.
0: I had the fortune to go out and watch them against the Shamrock Rovers in a horrific night out in Tala before Christmas. But I tell you what, I enjoyed seeing some of them Brazilian talents on show. And it was actually a really nice night. There's a lot of, obviously, Ukrainians here in Ireland who are... Shakhtar have become this team of the nation now, really, of Ukraine. So... they had some unbelievable wingers, brilliant striker. They look like they could be on their way to a European final. And Shakhtar, traditionally, obviously, we associate them with, you know, qualifying for the last 16 of a Champions League or the last 8 of a Champions League. They've kind of dropped down to tiers for this tournament, and this is where you can get the benefit of the Conference League. So they're going to struggle to come back from a 3-goal deficit, but the big one for Parrott is the Dutch Cup final on Sunday. And
1: 5:00 Sunday, Nijmegen.
0: Yeah, and it's Nijmegen who have played this really interesting style of football where NSA kind of be... let's say the center back gets the ball, he plays out to his right back, right? And generally the center back holds the position and like offers, you know, for an angle to give the ball back to him. That doesn't happen with NSA. Anyone who passes the ball runs forward immediately. So they just have this hugely attacking team.
1: Proper Dutch stuff, like.
0: Well, I don't even know if it's even Dutch, but like they just run and go for, and like they just play like incredibly attacking football, but leaves them very suspect at the back. If you go and look at their divisi table, they've scored a load of goals and they've also conceded a load of goals because like their centre back ends up as a right winger, the right winger ends up as a centre midfielder, the centre midfielder ends up as the left winger. It's this mad attacking style of football that maybe Troy Parrott benefits from the other way.
1: Just doing some very quick scoreboard journalism here, a couple of fixtures, a couple of results from Nijmegen during the season. There's 3-2 win, a 2-all draw, a 4-3 win, a 4-1 win, a 3-2 loss, a 3-2 win against PSV in the last round in the semi-finals. I think it's over. Is there over two legs or is it one-legged affair?
0: One-legged
1: affair. And they beat them 3-2 again in the league a week or so later.
0: And PSV won that title by like 20 points last weekend.
1: And Nijmegen aren't necessarily a household name in football, let alone really Dutch football. But
0: no.
1: They're third in the league.
0: Yeah.
1: They're pretty well clear, 6 or 7 points, I think, ahead of AZ Alkmaar.
0: Yeah.
1: So it's not going to be a walk in the park.
0: No, and Troy Parrott has to kind of conquer his own demons. He missed a penalty in the cup final last year against Go Ahead Eagles. Go Ahead Eagles obviously then went into the Europa Conference League as well and actually beat Aston Villa this season.
1: Yeah, they did,
0: So
1: that was a great game, great stadium.
0: So, it's back at the Kuip in Rotterdam on Sunday. I'm not sure if it's on Premier Sports. It's on somewhere and Irish people will be getting to watch it, by any kind of hook or crook, I suppose.
1: Don't you gotta ask the pub to put it on. You're local on Sunday evening.
0: Yeah, you'll find it somewhere. But, I suppose the nice thing for Parrott is, like, if he wins a cup final, which would be great for him, great for AZ, to haven't won that many trophies in their history, qualifies them for Europe next year. They still have a really good chance of qualifying for Europe anyway. And then he probably departs as a well-loved and, you know, well-liked figure of Azad Alkmaar, and he probably goes to pastures new where those pastures are. I don't know.
1: We could nearly dedicate a whole episode into,
0: where does Troy Parrott go?
1: Where does Troy Parrott go? Yeah. And yeah. Where we think he should go and where we think he'll end up.
0: Yeah. We might find out a bit more over the next few weeks.
1: Yeah. We might do. Keep an eye out for that.
0: Yeah.
1: So that's all we've time for this week. I don't actually think I mentioned Cadbury earlier on, so I will mention them now. Yeah. As always, the green scene on Off the Ball is with Cadbury, a proud sponsor of the Republic of Ireland national football teams. And I will repeat it. As always, the green scene on Off the Ball is with Cadbury, a proud sponsor of the Republic of Ireland national teams.
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0: football.
1: I think sometimes people think para athletics is something different. And I'm like, it's not. It's just athletics. It's just the people who are competing are a little bit different. Like, if you're a fan of athletics, you're a fan of all athletics, whether that's para athletics or not. I think it's also, it's bigger than just any individual athlete. It's kind of like, okay, well, the more people see of para athletics or para athletes when they're tuned into this stuff, the more opportunity it creates for people to say like, oh, maybe there's a space in this sport for me, or like, oh, I could do that. Or, you know what I mean? It's just like representation is important and we know that. So why not push to do it more? Sometimes people can think para sport or the Paralympics is like participation based sport, and it couldn't be further from that. Like, it's high performance sport for people with disabilities. It's not take part for people with disabilities. Like, give people the context for it, give people the buy-in, give them the opportunity to understand it, you know.

0: Who is Orla Comerford?
1: I'm Orla. I suppose I'm an athlete, but I'm more than that. I think it's really easy to get caught up in like your identity as an athlete and lose yourself in that and be like, that's all I am and that's who I am. So I think it's been a really important part of like my career to try and identify myself outside of it, that like, okay, I'm Orla and athletics is an incredibly huge part of my life, but it's not everything. You know, I'm myself outside of it. I'm a friend, I'm a sister, you know, I'm an artist, I'm a whole person, but athletics is certainly a huge part of me.
2: Orla came into this world in a rush and she never stopped going. She has two brothers, she was always really, really competitive. Anything they could do, she could do.
3: She was full of beans and full of energy and full of go and fun as well, you know, fun.
4: Athletics would have been big, so, you know, you know, that was something that Orla kind of chose herself. She was playing tennis, she was in the scouts, she was doing a lot of the local activities here. And then when she went to school, that brought on a whole new element, basketball and things like that. So she tried everything.
1: I understood quite early that the running element of any of those other things was what I enjoyed. When we were playing games in yard and you were chasing someone, that was the part I liked. And I remember saying to my mum, like, I just wish there was a sport where that's what you did. Like, you could just run. She's like, let me tell you about athletics.
2: Well, where can I do that? Can I join up to do that? So I joined her up with Rohini Shamrocks, was the closest athletics club to here. And she started running and she just loved it.
3: She was very cheeky and full of energy. And I had a laugh and I said to her, listen, me and you are going to go to the Olympics. I said it to most of the kids.
2: She always did well, no matter any race she went in. So she would always have medaled. So there would have been loads of medals even when she was a small child. Yeah, Orla just found her own way and found what she loved and just kept driving on with that.
1: And I remember getting to run on my first race here in Santry and like the excitement about it, the buzz. I think it was like, you know, the girls 70 metre instead of the 100 metre. We were so small. And just each year coming back and being able to do the competitions, that's what I really loved. And to be honest, like, it wasn't about winning or losing, because there were a couple of years in a row where like I would win nothing and then there might be a year or two where I'd win everything and then I'd go back to winning nothing. It kind of fluctuated. And I think that was also like a good thing for me in terms of keeping me in the sport, that I understood like, okay, well, like, sometimes it's not your year, it's not your day, but like, it'll come back around if you keep turning up and you keep putting the work in.
4: I think the penny dropped for her and realized that if you train, you'd get better. If you work at it, you'll achieve more out of it. So I think that once she had the sort of maturity to realize that herself, I think then it starts to take off for her. Yeah,
1: I started to understand kind of like, you know, my strengths and weaknesses, and I started to understand that like athletics made me feel confident about who I was off the track and all of that kind of stuff. So I think that was a really important time and sort of like the foundation of building me into the athlete I then became later.
3: Orla just worked hard. I once said to her, listen, a lot of these kids are here for fun. You have something if you want it, you know. You have the skill, but that's only maybe 30% of it, you know. You got to work hard. The 3 days were the dream, determination and dedication. And they said, and demo, you know what I mean? Yeah, but Muhammad Ali, you know, said that, you know, the will has to be stronger than the
5: skill.
3: The skill. It doesn't matter how many times you fall down, once you get up again. Isn't that right, Muhammad Ali?
0: I think you're in fifth class, so you get diagnosed with this eye condition that impacts the central vision.
1: So I had my summer holidays, no problem. Like, we go up to Donegal every summer, so like there's no TVs, no screens, anything up there. We'd just be on the beach every day or on the bikes running around the place. So I had a fairly carefree summer. There was no real like signs or anything. And I went back to school then in fifth class, and day one, couldn't read my books and I couldn't read the teacher's handwriting. And I was like, that's so weird. We had a new teacher. I remember saying to one of the lads, like, oh, it's crazy, his writing is so small. And they're like, no, it's not. I was like, oh, okay, I can't see that. But again, like, no real alarm bells. Like, my mom wears glasses. So I was like, oh, I probably need glasses or something. So went home, told her, went about kind of finding out. You know, the first person we went to was like, I don't know, there's anything wrong with her eyesight. Like, maybe she's pretending because she wants, like, a trendy pair of glasses or something. And my parents were like, she's not that kind of kid. So they were like, no, okay, they took it seriously and they took me to someone else. And then basically we found out that I had Stargardt's, which is basically a degenerative condition. So it means that you lose eyesight over time. So I had lived 11 years with no kind of deterioration. And then obviously over that summer, there'd been a significant deterioration in quite a small time period, but I just hadn't noticed it, maybe because the things where I would notice it weren't present, you know?
4: We'd never heard of Stargardt's before either, and I'm sure most people have never heard of Stargardt's disease, and it's a genetic disorder, so in a sense it was a genetic lottery.
2: For us, that was devastating. You know, she wanted to know, well, what's it going to be like?
4: Her very first question was, will the world go black? No, it won't go black. In your case, it won't go black. But because what happens in Orlis, she's lost the centre of her field of vision. So she will always have peripheral vision.
2: We learned at an early stage that crossing the road was not actually a big issue for her because she could see on the right and she could see in the left. The centre, she was more likely to walk into something in front of her than she was in something on either side, you know? What she would find difficult is someone maybe across the road say, "Hi, Orla," and she'd go, "Hi." Even when she was younger, and she'd say, "Who's that?" She wouldn't have a clue. Wouldn't have a clue unless she recognised the voice.
1: For me, the dramatic change was I had large print books in school and a laptop, and I was like, "Oh, this is the worst! Like, I'm going to stick out like a sore thumb. Like, people are going to think this or that of me or whatever." And like, I think about it now as like it's almost like a bit funny. I was like thinking about these like really stupid kind of trivial things that were like hugely important as an 11-year-old, but like my parents were like, what's her life going to look like? Like, what jobs can she have? Where will she? Can she be independent? You know, all this stuff. Like, I think for them, it was actually a far more traumatizing time period than it was for me, to be honest. I think it then became maybe more of a realization for me as I got older and as I started to realize, okay, well, all my friends are learning to drive and I can't learn to drive. And then in school, when this careers teacher is asking you, like, what do you want to do? And you start to maybe assess, like, oh, I actually might not be able to do that and stuff like that. So that maybe there was realizations for me came a little bit later, whereas my parents dealt with all of that in the one moment as I was diagnosed. So I actually always think about that time as being kind of way worse for them than for me.
2: You don't expect your child to have a disability. I mean, initially I was absolutely heartbroken for her. All I could see initially were the negatives, you know. I saw the in disability rather than the ability. But once I got past the fear and the worry, and I saw how she was treating it. Actually, her dad said to me, "Don't ever let her see you upset." And he was right. He said, you know, she needs to be able to understand that this is not the end of the world for her. You know, you might feel it is at the moment. And I did at that particular point in time. But God, how wrong she has proved. She proved me, you know.
1: I am certainly very stubborn, so I didn't like the idea of people telling me what I could and couldn't do.
2: You would at the beginning have said, "Well, I'll read that out for you," and she'll say no, and she'll photograph it, and then she'll go through it until she finds it. That was the other way she got around the buses. She'd photograph the bus coming, and then she'd enlarge and say, "Oh, that's the bus I want," or "That's not the bus I want." Yeah. She's a really good problem solver. How can I get around this? Yeah. What's the best way to do it?
4: You know, it's her journey, really. You know, we have to sort of, you know, we did try to do practical things like send her to school in the centre of town rather than keeping her local. To force her to sort of get out and get used to public transport, get the independence, try to push her independence upon her, you know. And it wasn't too difficult. She took up the ball fairly quickly.
1: But I could feel the energy that you'd go up to some of your sports and you could feel that a coach was apprehensive or didn't want to include you or wanted you to do something different than everybody else. And that really annoyed me. I remember really not liking that. But I remember at athletics always feeling really confident. Like, I remember coming up and not feeling different. I wasn't different because I had an eyesight condition. I was different because I was the girl who was fast, and I was the girl who like worked hard. And like, I remember Damien was always so good at that when I came up. I never felt any different.
3: I was surprised she didn't need much. In fact, she didn't need anything. She was always good. Maybe in a race, I might have to stand in the lane so that she could do her warm up. Some little, but she needed very, very little. It was, as I said, because I was told I wouldn't have known. And she had adapted, and it was early on at that stage.
1: That was really important when I was young, but I suppose when I got older and I was in school, that's where I probably struggled more with the more like overt, like, oh, you should not do that, or like, you should kind of step back from that, or it's a bit much for you. And I found that really hard, because school was really hard. Like, when I think back on it, it was kind of like, I got on well in school in the terms that I had loads of great friends and I had my sport and I was bright and I was able, but school was really hard, really hard. Like, it's just not set up for someone with a visual impairment. Like, just everything about the schooling system was tough. There was never an easy day.
2: I think when her friends started learning to drive, that was hard, knowing that she would never drive, and always being dependent on public transport, which isn't always dependable, you know. She really missed out on that. And she did say things to us like, well, could you just, you know, just take me around a car park or something when there's no cars there and just teach me anyway. No, honey, you can't do that.
1: My eyesight is definitely like much, much worse now than it would have been when I was diagnosed initially. So like, my eyesight is always deteriorating. There's an element of like, well, I don't know what vision I'm going to have tomorrow or next year or whatever. So why not take advantage of what I have now? This is just part and parcel of life for me. Well, like, my eyesight just gets worse. I can't do anything about that. My eyesight has helped inform how I deal with kind of challenges in athletics. The better I can fill my life with things that are meaningful for me, the less I'm concentrating or thinking about what I may or may not be able to do in the future.
0: You're representing your country in Brazil. How did you become a Paralympian?
1: I knew that my dream was to represent Ireland one day. I didn't know that it would be the Paralympics in a matter of years. But I suppose because my eyesight was deteriorating, there kind of had been questions at stages. Vision Sport Ireland had asked my parents, would I get involved? And they were kind of like, no, she's happy out where she is.
2: They said, look, Orla is existing in the fully sighted world. And she's happy in that, and she's succeeding in that. So we're not going to move her into anything different.
4: We wanted her to stay in mainstream sports as long as she could, or as, you know, stay, keep her involvement going for a number of reasons. A, it sort of keeps her involved in with her friends locally and things like that. And rather than driving off down somewhere down the country for a competition, that it kept her rooted in the community here.
2: Kept the world as normal as possible for her. And then as time went on, her godmother, who was a very good runner, she had said to her about Jason Smith, she said, you know, there's this guy from Derry and he has exactly the same things you have. And he's the most amazing runner.
4: He has exactly what I have. And, you know, look what he's doing. She already had the love for athletics, but then it kind of gave her, you know, a path that she could see, maybe I can actually go a bit further with this.
2: She sort of thought, God, maybe I could do that. Maybe I can still be a good runner and I can compete at a high level, even though I'm visually impaired, you know?
1: You know, I think someone at one stage said to my parents, like, oh, look, you know, she's at a certain level. Maybe it would be worth linking in with Paralympics Ireland and seeing where she's at or where she might be for that. And so we linked up with them and then went through the process of classification. So I found out that my eyesight put me into the T13 category. And so that kind of spitballed things fairly quickly into a, like, okay, well, you're at a kind of a level where we think maybe this could happen in the next year. So like, let's put you into some of those races and those qualification processes and see where we go. And that was all through the Leaving Cert as well. So it was a busy enough time frame.
2: for me, the timing was, oh my God, no. You know, Mike, I was trying to concentrate on helping her get through her Leaving Cert, because clearly with revision and everything, I was doing a lot of the reading for her and revision with her. But all her focus was on was, you know, I want to make the Paralympics. I want to make the Paralympic team. So once she qualified on eyesight and then she qualified on time, she then had to compete for a place on the team. So she is doing, she's literally in the middle of doing her Leaving Cert exams and she's racing.
1: I travelled out. I remember going to my first classification event. I was out at a Paralympic Grand Prix and, you know, listening to my Schrapp picture. I'd recorded them on my phone, so I was listening to my Schrapp picture, warming up, and I raced. And I remember going home and 2 days later sitting my Leaving Cert oral for the Irish. I think as well, I didn't want to get ahead of myself, because I knew it was going to be a big ask to qualify, and it was a really high bar at that stage for me. So I was really, really hoping, and I was optimistic, but I appreciated that I had a lot on my plate at the time, and it might not happen.
2: I mean, she was only 18. She had no exposure to running at that kind of level. You know, the indoor track in Athlone was the biggest that she had ever run at, and suddenly she's catapulted into Paralympics.
1: I couldn't go to European Championships that year because they were on during my Leaving Cert, but I was still in the qualification window, so I could run competitions, but I obviously wasn't going to be able to travel to Europeans and be there for the week. So I remember doing my English paper and then coming up here to Santry to run a Dublin graded one of the nights, and, like, you know, people were talking about, oh, I heard in the news the paper was this way or that way, and I was like, yeah, no, it was. And they were like, what are you doing here? If you did the paper this morning, why are you here? You know, I do remember the bit of the kind of the funny looks.
4: Would her time be good enough to get her selected for the Irish team? So I suppose that was the first hurdle. And once she, there was great excitement here, once she sort of realised that I'm in the frame for a selection here.
1: I remember the kind of the panic of it, and I remember it was really close. There was a couple of us who were really within, like, very small margins of one another in terms of the qualification, and just kind of leaving it then at that stage. I was like, I've done everything I can, so just have to come across my fingers. And a couple of weeks later, getting the phone call to say I had bagged what I think was the last seat on the plane for Rio was huge. I was really inexperienced going in there. It was my first, like, major championships representing Ireland, and I did it totally wrong. I went the opposite way, you know, like, right into the deep end with the games first.
4: To my dying day, I remember the small queue coming up on the screen when she made the time to make it through to the final. Yeah, that was magic. I think it was magic because, you know, we had made an effort to get there. We were in the stadium in Rio. There was a lot of Brazilian people around us, and, you know, we were screaming, "Come on, Orla!" And the next thing we realised, everybody around us was screaming, "Come on, Orla!"
2: And she made the final, and I mean, it was just incredible.
4: That was like a medal to us at the time. You know, that was beyond her wildest dream to make the final.
2: I mean, that gave her a real thirst then.
1: But I knew I wasn't in a position to challenge for medals. I knew I was there. I was realistic. But I was kind of like, well, that's what I'd like to do in the future.
0: And then another 2 years later, you're at the European Championships and you win two bronze medals, isn't it, in the 100 metre and 200 metre. And is it at that point that you say, well, now I've made it and I am an athlete?
1: Yeah, I actually found that Europeans really tough. I had been carrying injuries off and on. So that Europeans was 2018. So it was the year just before my ankle surgery. Yeah. So I was having bad issues with my ankle and my other foot.
2: She kind of knew more and did better and improved her time and had made her more hungry. And then she went to Europeans the following year in Berlin and she got two bronze medals. And it was like, oh, wow. And one of them was a photo finish, which was hugely exciting. And, you know, we just thought, this is amazing. And then injury. And that probably was the hardest thing, you know, injury after injury after injury.
3: It's a catch 22, you know, you're trying to go. Every time you get a little bit faster, you've pushed your body that little bit faster. And you're hoping it'll be okay.
4: As young bodies are sort of developing and growing, and, you know, if you put too much pressure on them, you know, you can develop problems. And I think she developed one small injury with the foot, and then, you know, that led to other compensatory injuries. One led to the other. So, like, the left foot was bad, and then she was training on it, and then she was compensating on it, and then she developed a compensatory injury on the other side. And then
2: the more pressure she put on it, the worse it got. She saw one consultant after the other. They couldn't find things on scans. And then eventually it got really bad. She had so many knockbacks along the way. I don't know how she kept going. I mean, I don't know how she kept at it. Didn't get... Well, she was disheartened at places, you know, and at times when things didn't come together for her. But she never gave up.
1: I felt like I was scrambling. Like, I'd get through a couple of races and I'd go all right, and then I'd be in a lot of pain. I was just kind of managing them, and I felt, you know, I made it to Europeans and there was a big kind of sigh of relief. And then when I won the medals, they didn't really feel that rewarding. They just felt like a sigh of relief. I think it was because I knew I wasn't doing things right. I knew that that wasn't how I wanted to win a medal. That's not how I wanted to represent myself, because I just knew I had more. Those medals for me, instead of being something that validated my career, they were something that were like, I feel like they were a real turning point for me in terms of like a learning lesson, that I was like, I can't keep doing things this way. If I want to call myself an athlete and I want to be able to put my best foot out when I step on the track, this isn't the way to do it. I just said, like, we have to go back to the drawing board here.

0: or an outcome, like this is the time I want to run or this is the medal I want to win, and you're thinking about that the whole time, that you get so caught up in it you aren't in the process in the way that you should be. And I think art, if you set out in art to make a final product or to produce something, you make crap. Like you never do anything good. And I think being able to be in a process of a practice, being able to experiment, to expand, to try things one way, try them another way, let the successes and failures inform where you go next, helps you to get to a final piece that really like resonates to you or speaks to what you were trying to accomplish.
1: In secondary school, she found her art classes very relaxing. Yeah, it was like an escape for her. She loved it. Loves it. Doesn't have enough time for it.
2: So I suppose the art that I make is mainly kind of video, distorted video or kind of interactive installation spaces. So I like to create spaces where people kind of come into your artwork and they question what they're seeing or how they're seeing something. So I like to create visuals that are distorted, so that kind of leads to the distortion, but also that I would use like sensors, so that picks up on like how people move in a space, and that your artwork changes as people move through a space, and whether that's like the audio or the visual in front of them change in order to help them contextualize what's in front of them or what they're seeing. So for me, it's not really just about creating like a visual that represents how I see the world. It's more about creating like a situation or a scenario where people are questioning how they see the world.
1: Orla always did things a little bit differently to other people, and even in art and in school you'd get something to do and she would want hers to be completely different to everyone else's. A lot of what artwork she does is related to, in some way or other, her visual impairment.
2: I kind of like the idea of someone coming into your work and being like, what's going on here, or what's this about, and going through that process of asking questions, of being curious. I think that, like, hunger for curiosity. I think you should always put the power back in a viewer's hands when they're looking at your work. Like, I think it's way more powerful and way more interesting, because you actually learn a lot more about your own work when you see how different people perceive it, how different people engage with it. And that, to me, is important. How I present my work is really informed by the viewer in a huge way.
3: Like, she has always had that as a sort of just a natural ability to see things and to imagine stuff and to create stuff. That was always part of her DNA, you know.
2: I think it really affords me an opportunity to play around with those kind of ways of seeing and this idea of the poor image. It has an outlet that's not like, okay, this is what I see and how the world looks to me. It's not an actual replication. It's more like a metaphor. It's like, how are you seeing the world around you, your attitude, your resilience, like how you encounter things. And I like that being able to create work that puts people in those positions is probably not the normal in terms of like how people feel around some art. I don't see a piece the same way. I have heard many people be like, the visual arts? Like what? Like, I don't know. I think if I said I was in the performing arts or something, like people would actually question it less. But I think like the visual arts, obviously inherently very visual, being visually impaired. You know, how do you do that? And I'm just kind of like, are we that narrow-minded? Like, there are ways. Like, it's a field of incredibly creative people, and we think that they won't be able to like find creative solutions to the problems.
3: She gets a lot of satisfaction from the artistic side and a lot of fun out of it, and the athletics likewise. You know, it's just something that fires her up, and so therefore it's not a chore for her.
2: I use a software called Touch Designer to create those interactive and immersive spaces. And Touch Designer is basically like a programming software. So you basically create scenarios like, if this happens, then this happens. So it's sort of like you can create these situations and you can map visuals in spaces with projectors and stuff. The software is really technical, and there's a lot of like really small text in a really like small space. So when you're trying to find the commands or like the logic node or whatever it is, like that can be really hard. So I know that it takes me a lot longer to go through that process.
0: I just think it's really important because as athletes, like our sports careers only last a certain amount of time, unfortunately. So it is realistic to be looking beyond.

0: that. And I don't want to get caught up in what's beyond it, because I want to be present in it and give it everything I have. But I think for me, where I can keep art in, it's really important, because it's kind of future-proofing me, but also it's an outlet that's important for me now. I think like being around creative people and being in creative spaces is good for my head. And like, as we spoke about earlier, performance on the track is mental and physical. So that mental side for me, I've understood that like a really important piece of it for me is creativity, or a space that kind of feels detached from athletics. It's a real like refuge for me.
1: Actually being involved in a sport, it's just as mental as it is physical. Could you talk to us about that balance of the talent that you physically have versus what's going on in your head? Yeah. At these precious moments.
0: Absolutely. I think, look, it is. It absolutely is a mental game as well, because at the end of the day, you can be in the best physical position you've ever been in, and if you don't back yourself, it's not there. Like, do you know what I mean? You have to be able to be confident going into those blocks. Like, you've trained your whole life for what's potentially 11 and a bit seconds, you know? So it comes down to really fine margins, and you can't have a moment of doubt or uncertainty there.
2: I mean, it's total jeopardy. Like, anything can go wrong. You don't win every race you go out to. So, you know, and I suppose athletes in a way, they prepare for that eventuality, because, you know, you have to deal with, you know, sport in general is dealing with disappointment and teaching kids how to deal with disappointment. And, you know, it's just part of the reality of sport and of life as well, I suppose.
3: Sport is cruel. All sports are cruel, you know. So much effort is put in by so many athletes to never achieve that dream, to never get their name in lights. It's absolutely heartbreaking.
0: I didn't have it all physically because of injury. So I would, you know what I mean? I'd be dealing with maybe a hamstring injury, and I'd be going into a race and I wouldn't be totally sure, is the hamstring going to be okay? Am I going to be okay? And I found it hard to back myself on the start line because I didn't know if I could back myself physically. As I came into the position where the physical wasn't an issue and I had kind of shifted those injuries, I realized that like all those years of that sort of mindset had actually created a bit of an issue for me that I didn't want to be then like questioning myself, because I was like, if I've done all of this work physically and it's there, then I have to do the work mentally to be able to like back that up. The two of them have to go together. So being able to stand on the start line and like be able to say to yourself, like, I turned every stone I could. I did everything that I could. I've done everything I can. That's kind of gives you the mental strength to be like, well, right, okay, then there's no questions, there's no doubts. Whatever happens, happens. But like, I know I've done all I can in this moment, you know.
1: Am I right in saying that your old coach, Brian Cork, and his family were there to see you achieve what you did? Can you talk us through what that was like and your relationship with Brian Cork, who passed away a few years ago,
0: yeah,
1: the old coach?
0: I moved to Brian's group when I was maybe 16, kind of that stage where I was really like, I'd like to step up kind of my commitment to athletics, because I think there's something here and I really want to push it. And like, he took me seriously at an age where he had a group of senior athletes and I was 16. So he took me into the group at that stage, and that was kind of the start of our relationship. We were together, I think, probably 7 or 8 years or something like that. But unfortunately, yeah, the year of Tokyo, Brian became quite unwell and passed away while I was actually in Tokyo, which was really tough and made Tokyo fairly unpleasant, as you can imagine.
3: And she was doing well going into Tokyo, and her times were really good in training, and she was kind of hopeful. And then her coach at the time, possibly no, was dying of cancer, and that was hugely upsetting for her. She saw him the night before she went to Tokyo, and she actually called by his house, not knowing he was there, to leave something for him. And his daughter arrived at the house at the same time, said, oh no, you have to come in, daddy wants to see you. So she did. And she held that all together, and the banter and the fun. And she came out into the car, and most unlike Orla, she just flooded with tears. And she said, I'm never going to see him again.
2: Unfortunately, we couldn't really support her properly through all that, because she was in Tokyo and we were here. We couldn't be there. There was no easy way through that, you know. That was just something she had to do on her own, unfortunately. And she found it tough. She found it very, very tough. She was very close to mine.
3: So she went to Tokyo, and when she was out there, he died. She found that really, really difficult to be away from Rini Shamrock's family, away from all her running friends, away from his family, away from us. She was out there. She was very isolated. She found that very difficult. And she felt that other people out there didn't know him, didn't know the relationship they had. He was like a father figure to her. I think she had him for about 8 years. Sorry for having said, but that was really difficult. And then, and we were worried. That we were really worried about it. And then on the last day in training, on the training camp, before they went into the village, she damaged her quad.
0: Just like what seemed like out of nowhere, is doing my full warm up. I was doing a stride out before I sprinted, and just something went. And I said, "Oh, that doesn't feel right." I pulled up straight away and over to the physio, and then we discovered I had strained it. So that was just like another blow. I was like, "Oh my God, now I like, I'm here. I've missed everything that's going on at home and the funeral and everything. I'm not even competitive. I don't even know if I can line up, let alone be in the mix. You know what I mean? I just, like, everything just crumbled in front of me. I don't think the strain was totally unrelated to the emotional kind of toll of everything that was going on. Like, of course, all of that stuff is connected. And I just remember really struggling at the time, being like, why am I even here? Like, what's it for?
4: Orla couldn't be at her best. Well, if it was me, I wouldn't be at, with that in her head, because I'm sure that's what she'd tell you that herself, but that's what she was thinking about.
2: At the start of that week, it was, I'm not even going to make the start line, you know, and she so wanted to make the start line for Brian and for Brian's memory. She made it to the start line. And I suppose that was the, you know, making it to the final in Rio was the measure of success. The measure of success in Tokyo was just making it to the start line.
3: And she wanted to run. She didn't know if she could run. The advice to her was, you know, Orla, you risk doing much more damage if you run, and seriously injuring yourself. But she said, for Brian, I have to be there.
0: It just sounds so surreal, because it's so opposite to how so many people are dealing with those moments. They're the biggest high performance moments of their life. They're primed. Everything's perfect. Everything's there. And I was like what felt like on the opposite end of the spectrum, which made it hard to be like, why am I here? But being able to line up and finish the race in one piece was a huge relief, for one, to be able to cross the finish line. And to be honest, I kind of felt like shit in the moment, which is like, feels really obnoxious to say, like you're on the biggest stage and you have this big moment and you just don't want to be there.
3: But she said she knew Brian would have been proud of her for doing it. And she said, I did it for him. And yeah. And he had always such faith and such belief in her.
0: I kind of think then coming out of Tokyo, it gave me the perspective to be like, okay, I don't ever want to be in that position ever again. And I have to make really like hard and honest decisions to be able to put myself in a better position. I'm glad about how I handled it and managed it, because I think that's really ultimately what led to where I am now.
1: Just take us back, and I'm sure you've done it many times since Paris last summer, but the Paralympics, the 100 metres, T13, the bronze medal. Talk us through that day.
0: Honestly, it felt like Christmas, like coming up to the day, like when you were a kid and you couldn't sleep because you were so excited for Christmas. That's what my race day felt like. I just remember feeling so excited and getting up to the stadium and being like, this is my moment. Like, I've worked for years and years and years. Now isn't the time to doubt myself or question the work. Like, I have to have confidence in what I've done. I have to believe in myself, because if I can't, who else can? Yeah. So, it felt pretty special.
3: Eventually, her injuries, one after the other, settled. I mean, there were a few more after that, but they did settle down. And like coming into Paris, she was just in the form of her life.
2: She had got a good start. She had executed that initial drive phase well. She got out, and you know, once she came past us on the track, we were about two-thirds of the way down. We could see she was in the hunt, like she was there. She was actually She was leading the race for the first maybe 20, 30 metres. There was five girls in the race who were within 1/100th of a second of each other. So it could have gone anyway. It could have. She could have won the race. She could have come fifth. And it was that close.
3: For her to run so well there was just, like, it was just a dream come true.
2: It took two world records to do it, you know, to beat her.
1: Afterwards, it was funny because of your high standards. There was an element of, was it regret that it was a bronze medal because you set out for the gold medal and the world record and you had to come to terms with that, but also the whole country was celebrating your achievements.
0: Yeah, it is kind of funny as an athlete because I think, like, you always set a bar high, like you always want to achieve more. And when I crossed the line, the first feeling I had was heartbreak. I was just like, oh God, like, that's just not what I wanted to do. That's not what I thought I would do. I thought there was more there. But fairly quickly, it did turn. I was just like, then it was kind of relief. I was like, oh my God, I won a medal. And I was sort of like, oh my God, I've worked for years. Like, I can't believe that. I would be wild not to, like, enjoy this moment and take it for absolutely everything that it is. And I'm kind of happy that I had that moment of disappointment because that to me is like the fuel for LA.
3: She learned that actually she was happy with the bronze. It just fired her up to want more.
0: And to be honest, I think if I'd set out with the goal of coming third, I might not have come third. But because I set out with the goal of a gold, I think maybe that's why I won bronze. Do you know what I mean? So I don't think it's a bad thing to be like a little bit delusional about your goals and your dreams. Like, that's what they're there for. You know what I mean?
2: It's one of those lifetime things, isn't it? How do you describe that? How do you put that into words? You can't really. It's just magic.
0: Like, I just felt like something like you dreamed up. Like, it was hard to put into words how it all felt, but it was really special.
4: Getting your award and knowing that it just didn't happen. You dedicated, your family have to be dedicated, your coaches, your friends. And we're very proud of her. I am, anyway, and the club is very proud of her, you know.
1: And whenever that day is that you do stop running for good, how do you want people to remember Orla Comerford, the athlete?
0: I think, like, medals and accolades are important because that's what breaks you through, and that's how people recognise you or understand you. And those things are really important to me because they're what matter to me. But I think if we're talking on a wider context of what I hope matters beyond that and beyond me, it's probably that message about, like, going after what you're passionate about and not caring what other people think about it. Like, just really being true to yourself and finding your own voice and finding real confidence in that, hopefully.
2: We're immensely proud of her in terms of what she's achieved. But I think I'm more proud of how she's achieved it. The work ethic that she has developed, the amount of effort, the way she's dealt with the adversity, that actually, I'm more proud of that than I am of the medals, to be honest with you. I just hope that continues for her. In my eyes, she's a success whether she wins any more medals or not. Like, in terms of how she has developed as a person, I think that's the real measure of success for me.

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1: Okay, so our guest this morning is Luke Keeney, who used to play football for Donegal. Myself and Luke met at the GPA's Balance 2020 conference, which was on at Croke Park recently. Luke was a panellist on a panel that we talked about. Essentially, we were trying to get to the bottom of load and player management issues, and you told your story, and it was really remarkable. So I figured it'd be good to get the full story and try and spend a bit of time with it. How old are you?
2: Now I'm 27.
1: Right, so you should be in the peak of your powers as an intercounty footballer.
2: Yeah, that was part of the plan.
1: When did you last play a game of football?
2: So, the last time I represented Donegal was the All-Ireland final in 14 against Kerry. But my last game then with my club, Four Masters, was 2016.
1: Okay, so 2016, yeah. So you're 24 when you have to retire.
2: Yeah, well, it was just short. Well, my intercounty career finished on the back of having, you know, the operations.
1: As a 22-year-old, roughly?
2: I think it would be better to go back and talk about the storyline and how we got to...
1: Yeah, no, we will. Don't worry. But I just want to try... Because the point is that you should be playing at county football now, essentially.
2: Yeah, correct.
1: And that you're not. When did you start playing football?
2: So, I was probably three or four when I started going to the academy in Four Masters, which is a local club in Donegal Town. And, you know, that's obviously when I played my last game. But with Donegal, it was the first kind of development squads around 15.
1: Right. So you must have been decent.
2: Yeah, like, I suppose the process is you're lucky enough to get selected onto them and then work your way up. So I would have played under 16 then. We actually won the Buchanan Cup, so that was my first kind of real experience of winning anything with Donegal, and I was lucky enough to captain that team. So then obviously in the back of that, got called into a minor panel, and that was 2008, so that was a year above my age group, and then that was going into my final year in school, or sorry, fifth year.
1: Yeah.
2: And then the year after, you had another year minor, so you played 2 year minor, and then kind of you work your way up in the ladder. So 2010, I did my leaving cert and went to UCD. So that was probably my first time getting into like a high level, because you're now called into an under 21 panel. Now still only 18 at the time.
1: And why did you go to UCD, as a matter of interest?
2: I wanted to be a PE teacher, and I did sports and exercise management, but unfortunately I didn't have the points, so that was kind of my second option. You know, and loved every minute of it.
1: Did you play football in UCD?
2: Yes, so I was lucky to get a scholarship there.
1: Right.
2: And our first year in 2010, we were freshers, so you can't actually play Sigerson. But at that stage, I was in with Donegal and got actually called into the McKenna Cup team with Jim McGuinness.
1: Right.
2: So as an 18-year-old, you're playing McKenna Cup, you know, in the middle of the winter against, I think I made the debut, it was Georgetown, and then we played Tyrone. And like, you're in there, 18-year-old, and I was quite lean or kind of skinny at the time, and had the big baggy jersey, so that was an experience. But I think that's kind of the whole kind of first time, 2010, when things started getting, you know, real serious. You know, you were balancing inter-county life at that stage. Now, even though it was under 21s, I didn't stay in the senior panel. I just played under 21s that year.
1: Right, so you were called up for the McKenna Cup and went back to the under 21s?
2: Yeah, I went back. See, Jim, that was his first year taking over, so he had just... I think it was 2010, they played Dublin, Jim Gavin, and they lost the final that year, and then he applied for the senior job but also got the 21s, so that's kind of, he had to finish out both.
1: Yeah.
2: So then after March, that time of the year, we were like kind of, the senior team went on and I kind of stayed at 21s level.
1: Okay.
2: You know.
1: So, well, at that stage you're playing for your club, mm-hmm. you're playing for your county, and you're playing for UCD.
2: Yeah, so that was the first kind of exposure to that. But then also in UCD, you played Dublin Championship.
1: Right.
2: So, like, even though you're, like, there and you're on a scholarship, it's only the first year, you have, say, two minimum teams there. You have under 21 with your club and county. And then you also have senior for your club. And then I was kind of on the cusp of senior or 21s at that age at 18.
1: Okay, for Donegal.
2: Yeah, with Donegal.
1: Right, so are your hips okay at that stage?
2: At that stage, yeah, I was unaware of anything, you know, and I think, like, looking back in hindsight, I've learned an awful lot from speaking to Damien Griffin, you know, who's the orthopaedic surgeon that we'll maybe get onto, but the knowledge known there and what I've learned looking back, would have done a lot of things differently.
1: Okay, well, we'll come back to what you would have done differently. Next year, you're beginning to make it with the Donegal seniors, or when did you make it?
2: I suppose 2011, your second year UCD, you're in Sigerson panel now, you know, you're actually eligible to play O'Byrne Cup, and at that stage I was still in my second year 21s. Now, I actually played McKenna Cup for Donegal at the start of the year, and then I also played for UCD in the same thing. Now, technically, you're not meant to do that because it's two different competitions, but because I was on a scholarship, I had to represent them. So you're balancing that there, still 19, you know, I was 19 turning 20 that year. And then it wasn't really till 2013 when I got properly called into the Donegal panel, but that's on the back of 3 years 21s.
1: Yeah, and okay, so that's when it gets the most busy? Because at that point you're doing the proper intercounty training.
2: Yeah, so that's probably when your eyes are opened up to the amount of training that the elite level is at, you know. And at that stage in 13, like, it was my final year in college in UCD, so you had three teams there, Dublin Championship, Sigerson, and then you have the same with your club, you have under 21 still, like, I was still only 21 at the time, and then your senior championship. And really, it was after 2012, so Donegal got to the honour final, and the club championship in Donegal was upheld. So our club, Four Masters, we got to the county semi-final that year, but we played 7 games in 28 days.
1: Right.
2: And that's really when something started in my head, or started saying, right, there's something not right here.
1: With your hip.
2: Yeah. You know, on both sides. But I suppose, then you get called into the senior panel, and, you're like, right, I have to get ready for my first pre-season. You know, you've done the 21s, you know, I was in my final year 21s, but you're kind of in then.
1: Yeah. So when something's not right with your hips, does that mean they're painful, that you're done a full motion, you can't sprint?
2: At that stage, I just knew it wasn't, it's kind of hard to describe. It's like you don't have a full range of power, or it's kind of catching, or say when you're kicking, so the inside of your foot, it was kind of catching, or when you're running, that you felt that you're going a wee bit slower.
1: Yeah.
2: But you're kind of in your head, and you're kind of pushing through that pain side of it and just getting on with it.
1: Yeah. Okay, so what's the training like then when you get in?
2: Well, my first game, or my first kind of debut, was against Dublin in the league, and we had just lost an Ulster semi-final 3 days earlier.
1: For the club?
2: No, with Donegal 21s.
1: Right, okay.
2: So, I had to play Dublin on the Sunday, and if we'd won that game, we stayed in Division 1, and if we'd lost it, or drew it, we got relegated, we actually drew it. And then 3 days later, I had to go and play a 21s match in an Ulster final. And you know, you would think that a final would, you know, be more important. But at that time, you know, you were kind of following kind of orders and doing your best to get into the.
1: So did you play both games?
2: Play both games, yeah.
1: But full?
2: Yeah, full. I think that day was Mark and Darren McConley, and
1: nice easy
2: one. And the abuse started, and, you know, it was the first day we were playing. I think there might have been 14 or 15,000 in McCool Park, because it was a bumper game.
1: Yeah.
2: And we were just in the back winning All Ireland, you know, in 2012. So it was heated, and yeah, it was a nice easy one to break into. But unfortunately, I think Paul Mannion kicked the last minute point. The referee actually broke his ankle, and there was 10 minutes of stoppage time.
1: Right.
2: So it just sticks in your memory, But then, obviously, the high of that and playing your first game to get ready for an Ulster final, and then we actually came up short in that game. So it was up and down. It was a tough few days.
1: And how was the body after that?
2: Looking back, it wasn't good, but I was unaware of what was actually being done. And I think, as you know, as athletes, we just try and push through the pain barrier and tell ourselves, right, next game, it's something probably the GAA have, is there's no long-term view. It's right, next, or we have a game here, let's get ready for that. This manager wants you here. And the wider picture is kind of, you know, there is none. It's kind of puts the back of them, people's minds.
1: Well, at that time, you have a club manager who you want to play for. You've got the inter-county senior manager who you want to play for. There's the under-21 manager you're still trying to make sure you're impressing. And have you moved from UCD to...
2: So, finally, UCD. So, then we had Sigerson on top of that. And then graduated that year. And then I got an opportunity to go to the University of Ulster, Jordanstown, where I got a scholarship to go up there and play football.
1: Right.
2: And that was in the back of 2013.
1: Okay, so you're trying to, at the same time, make all these teams and play good football and build the rest of your career out. Not an easy juggling act.
2: No, and I think it's your balancing the training load too and the travelling. Like, when we were in Dublin, we had to travel back twice a week, so you're going back midweek, and for anyone, it's a 4-hour journey back to Letterkenny or the Convoy where we're training, and then you're leaving college at 3 o'clock in the day to get a bus to from UCD to DCU, and then back to Dublin, train, get some food, hop in the car, and you're getting back into Belfield at 2 o'clock in the morning to get up to go to a lecture on Thursday morning, 9 o'clock, and then to hop in the car Friday evening to go back and do maybe two sessions then that weekend, maybe a full training session on the Saturday and a club game on the Sunday.
1: And how intense was the training at that point?
2: I suppose that was probably, you know, you're looking at that year, I was in with kind of the All-Ireland winning team, and you're going into that kind of environment where the standards are so high, and we were trying to get back to that. So, like, you're talking, you know, some of the sessions could have been up to 2 hours, you know, and it's, like, I think we were wearing GPS, and sometimes you might have hit 12 to 13 kilometres per session, you know, and then you're kind of doing that there on a Saturday, and then going to play a full 60-minute game for your club on the Sunday, and then, you know, like, you've no recovery in between that, and then you're back training then, midweek then again in Dublin.
1: Did it feel like that was the right thing to do at the time?
2: Yeah, because you're in a bubble, and you just, like, as a kid, all you wanted to do, well, all I wanted to do was to play for Four Masters and then play for Donegal, you know, and yeah, so there's a picture of my granddad, who's an All-Ireland winner at Galway, number 4 in 1956, you know, and he was someone that, you know, unfortunately passed away this year, but who would have looked up to him, would have been my idol, still is, and unfortunately I never did him proud, and that's something that's kind of still lives me, and it's probably something that I unfortunately couldn't go down and show him a medal or have a photo with the cup. You know, there's a lot of inter-county footballers. I think the two Mannion brothers went over to visit him when they won All-Ireland, and you know, even though it was great to see that, I was still very jealous of it, that it wasn't me there, you know. From an early stage, that's all I wanted to do. So anything kind of in terms of pain or training, you just went with it. And I think at that stage, you're 22, 23, you're in a panel, you're naive because you just want to impress. And if you're not training, you're not in the player's or in the manager's mind, or you're not going to get game time. So that's kind of tunnel vision aspect that all athletes have, I suppose.
1: And were there double sessions and all that kind of stuff that you hear about?
2: Yeah, so the looking back now, one of the, you know, kind of highlights that really kind of sticks out was the pre-season for 14. So we were doing double sessions, you know, that were maybe 2 hours long, and like you're doing a physical on a Saturday and then a tactical on the Sunday, but like you're spending, you know, probably 6 hours, 7 hours in a car, and then going back to Belfast then to go to college, and like, you know, in 2014, and I wasn't fit to get out of the car by the time I got to Belfast, you know, and then...
1: Let's just go through that, because so you would go train, and give us a weekend then, what would one of those weekends be like?
2: Yeah, so this is around Christmas time, you know, end of 13 for the 14 season.
1: Right.
2: So we got, I think that year, we got a Troughton by Mayo in the quarterfinal. And, you know, obviously you had your team meeting, sit down, plan the year, kind of evaluate what went wrong in 13. And Jim actually came back that year, and there was a new management. Rory had stepped away. So new, you know, new coaches, new kind of environment. So we had, obviously, pretty much, we kind of made a commitment that we were going to put our life on hold to try and do everything to win an All-Ireland. So that then entailed double sessions, you know, up on sand dunes to then, you know, in the freezing cold, running like literally on the beach beside, it was up in Dunfanaghy. So
1: Is it a double session back-to-back days or two sessions in the same day?
2: No, well, at that stage, because of the size of Donegal, you could never do two sessions. You know, maybe now they might do a gym session, you know, before or after, but in 14 it was a conditioning pitch session or a running, you know, in pre-season, and then a tactical session on the Sunday then, so right. It was kind of gameplay.
1: So everybody would kind of stick around for the weekends type thing?
2: No, you go home. Right. So it's like, you get up, like your whole Saturday's gone, because it's a 90-minute drive. You know, I think people like the Dublin players and people in Leinster and different areas, they've 15-20 minutes and they're home and they're getting optimum recovery. You know, like say, places like, say, Donegal, Kerry, Mayo, that have to spend, you know, they're either working or in college, have to spend more time in the car, and that's taken away from the recovery. And, you know, that's an aspect that people sometimes forget, yes, like the logistics of where we are.
1: So you would do a Saturday session up the sand dunes, and then there'd be a Sunday session, and then you'd go home.
2: You go home, drive back in the car, you get back maybe 6 o'clock, recover, get up the next day at 8 o'clock, drive the same way back up to Dunfanaghy, another 90 minute drive. Do a tactical session, 90 minutes back home, get your gear, go to college.
1: Right. And when you said you barely fit to get out of the car when you got back, what was the cause of that? It wasn't just fatigue, it wasn't...
2: No, like, so, that, it's, my, looking back, and now that I'm educated, that, like, you know that there was something wrong, but I was carrying my hip, like, I was, like, it was painful walking, you know, it was taking me maybe 3 days to recover, and looking back, I just thought that was, because it was my my second year, I didn't really know what damage was done. You're kind of not afraid to speak up because, you know, you just want the train, the play, and I didn't really know what was wrong. And like, you're struggling to, you know, get on your socks the next day, and when you're showering, you know, like, you're 23, you should have like no pain, you should be fit to be, you know, recovering well, and that obviously wasn't the case in my story. Like,
1: okay, so at what point then do you realise this isn't normal and I do need to actually see somebody or speak up or have a conversation with somebody about this?
2: So I think after we lost All Ireland, you know, I was kind of just graduated from Johnstown, you know, just finished my master's up there. So, you know, you had your undergrad in UCD, your master's there. I was kind of like, right, 23, seeing what it's taken, and we've got so close. Like, I think Colin McFadden hit the post in the last 2 minutes and we could have won it, and that's how close you were from success and fulfilling your dream. But I kind of was like, right, an opportunity to go to America for work. So I went away to Texas on a grad visa, still worked for the same company, so I've kind of, it was a trip well worth it. So I went there for about 11 months, and over there I think my body got a full break. Played a bit in AFL because I couldn't play Gaelic over there because the team's only a junior club, and it meant that I had to transfer for Masters. But coming back then, we had a relegation game, I think it was like the 22nd of December, and the club flew me home a day extra earlier, so played that match and actually broke my collarbone. And as you can imagine, it wasn't a nice Christmas after coming home, and yeah, I had to get a plate and sixpence put in. So at that stage, Rory Gallagher was the manager, and he'd been in contact with me in 2015, and I was kind of doing a bit of training to get ready. And I was like, look, there's obviously the shoulder injury kind of took me out of action and gave my hips a bit of time to, because obviously there was no load going through them. But I was like, I was with the physio at the time, Tommy Gallagher, who did all my rehab, and I was like, Tommy, there's something wrong with my hips. And
1: still?
2: Yeah, but I hadn't, like, I suppose for them 2 or 3 years, when you're playing your college football and you're playing for Donegal, you're dealing the pain, you know, you're not getting to the source of the problem. You're like, I was getting intensive physio, I was getting dry needling, you know, you're getting hydro pool, you know.
1: So the year that you reached the All-Ireland after the double sessions and you're traveling back up to Jordanstown and you're doing those weekends, you're still on the fringes of the team, you're making the team.
2: Yes, I made my debut that year. So we played Derry in the first round of Ulster, came on there and played that. I'd played in Crow Park in the league. Like, I was knocking on the door.
1: And to get to play, though, it requires like a couple of hours of warm-up and loosening the
2: hips. So you have your prehab work, so you had your routine before the game, but like after the sessions, I was getting maybe an hour of physio every Sunday after training.
1: From the Donegal team physio?
2: Yeah, from, and then, you know, then we had our own masseuse as well, and then say up in Johnstown, you might have been going and getting extra work done, you know, in between the sessions.
1: And is this just normal? Are loads of people getting that done? Or is there, like, is everybody...
2: Yeah, well, that's part of your recovery, because... Like, I suppose as we're amateur athletes, we don't have the luxury of
1: resting,
2: and that's kind of the big thing. So I think you get, when you have the opportunity and you have the physio or you have the masseuse around, you optimize it. Yeah,
1: absolutely. But at the same time, like, are people not going, geez, he's getting a lot of physio every game to make sure that he can play?
2: Yeah, well, it's like you're going to do whatever it takes to get on the pitch, and the medical team are doing whatever they can to make sure you're eligible to play.
1: Yeah.
2: That's every across any sport. You're going to do whatever it takes to get on the pitch.
1: But
2: you know,
1: in some sports they would take you out of that and say, we're going to get you well, and when you're well again.
2: That's going back to the whole training load and monitoring and like the kind of identifying problems that might arise and screening at early ages and all that, and that's a completely different thing that's only starting to come into the GA now, that maybe has been in, say, professional sports for years.
1: Yeah, okay. You go away for a year and you come back, mm-hmm. and you break your collarbone in the club game.
2: Yeah.
1: And Rory's saying, come back, and you're saying, yeah, okay, I will come back, but I want to get well.
2: Yeah, so that's, I suppose, my conversation with him was like, look, I'm mad keen that we get back involved in the setup, but I want to get an MRI on both hips. So that happened probably around September, kind of November in 2015.
1: Right, so you're Donegal intercounty footballer at this stage.
2: Yeah.
1: You're saying, off you go, let's get the hips looked at, and, you know,
2: it was 2016, I forgot it was Texas, so just a small thing. Yeah.
1: And at that point, you're thinking, this is fine, the MRI is going to show up something. Did you know?
2: I knew there was something wrong. Like, you're a 24-year-old and you're carrying your hip as you're walking. You know, like, people are going, why are you limping? You know, why are you in pain all the time? Like, I had no rotation in my joint. So, like, the warning signs were there, but, like, my mindset was, right, let's get this fixed, get the operation, and get ready for league football or championship, you know. And then when we got the MRI results, you know, there was a bit of a red flag moment, you know.
1: Yeah. What happened with that red flag at that stage?
2: So the MRI results, got them done, Donegal, they were sent over then to the doctor. They kind of looked at it and they were like, look, we need to see an orthopedic surgeon. So at that stage, you know, I'd spoken to a few different individuals. One of them was Josh Van de Fleer, who I'd lived with in UCD, and just asked him. He'd gone to see a specialist about his hip, and there was different other players there was a player from Kerry and a few from Donegal that had gone over to see Professor Damien Griffin.
1: Right. So he had a reputation.
2: Yeah, so I kind of done my homework, and I kind of known that, right, I wanted to see the best. He was the best available in Europe. So I was like, right, if I'm going to have anyone look at it, I'm going to see him.
1: And when you get over to him, what does he see?
2: So it was January 17 was the first time we had a conversation, and his process was anything that was done in Ireland, he wanted to double check it. So went over on my own at this stage, had to get two MRIs on both hips. I had to get ink injected into it. I had to get 3D imaging and X-ray. So you're going over on your own, that whole process, had to pay for all that myself, and then sit down in a room with him, similar to this here, and then...
1: Why are you paying for that yourself when you're a Donegal footballer going to get your hips fixed to go and play football for Donegal?
2: Yeah, that's a good question, you know, and I suppose maybe we might touch on that later on when we get into the actual, you know, the different operations that I needed and how that whole process was handled.
1: Okay, well, we can do that now if you want before we get into the it doesn't make any sense as an outsider. Did they say, oh no, you've got to go to this guy and this guy because that's what we want you to do, or what was
2: not necessarily. I suppose I just said to them, I want, this is the best, I want to see him, so I was going to him.
1: Right. And are they like, well, you're not technically a member of the panel? Are they wriggling away?
2: Yeah, there's that whole side of it. And, you know, that put added stress, you know, from on me and my family. Like, you're in the mindset as a player, right? I'm going to get better. This is what I need to do. Let's get it done as soon as possible and get back playing.
1: Yeah.
2: And normally you want the support from the county board and the different avenues to make sure you're going to get back to your full recovery, be your physio, your S&C, your doctor. And I was there going, right, this is what I'm doing, without the support.
1: Right. You would seem, again, from the outside, that this is a collaboration where it's in their interest to get you well, to go and play again. And at this point, everybody thought you were going to play again.
2: Yeah.
1: That bit.
2: And I still, like, from the first meeting and having that, was only after seeing the 3D imaging that something wasn't right.
1: And you begin to realise this.
2: Yeah, and like, you're sitting there and he's showing you your hip and there's lumps on it, you can show like where the bone is deformed, you know, but like, I suppose I was still there, right, we'll get this and we'll do this operation, I'll be fine. And then I had to go back then at the end of January, 17, and what they did was they knocked me out and examined my hips under x-ray. So that was extremely painful. You can imagine you're knocked out, you're drugged up, and then all of a sudden them drugs wear off.
1: Yeah.
2: And I couldn't walk for 2 days. I was bedbound, couldn't sleep because of the pain. And I was like, right, this isn't normal. So again, follow on, we get to February, and I was like, you know, Professor Griffin was like, we need to get you examined. So that's when they went in with a keyhole. So
1: the intention with keyhole is to fix it.
2: And the whole idea of it is to go in, repair and correct the damage that's done. So the plan was to go in, there's three keyholes, and like to fix the labrum, which was like completely torn off the bone. So I had to replace the labrum, shave off the ball, you know.
1: What's the labrum is for anybody who doesn't?
2: The labrum's like, it's the cartilage that's in your joint. That's okay. Kind of like, you know, kind of protects it and manages kind of the whole, not that I'm too technical now, but
1: the relationship.
2: Between the whole movement. And then like, obviously that's your ball and socket, and then there's cartilage in between it. So when Damien, Professor Griffin went in, he went in to fix that. But obviously when he went in and seen how bad the hip was and how degenerate it was, he knew there was something badly wrong. So that was probably one of the hardest things, that he just literally after 20 minutes, he shaved off a bit of the bone, but 20 minutes closed me up. And the next day I'm sitting there in commentary on my own thinking, right, brilliant, got this done, get back fit.
1: So you wake up.
2: Wake up, he next day comes in and says, look, there's bad news. And then, you know, that's probably one of the most hardest points. But again, I still thought I might have an option. If maybe I don't get back playing at elite level, I might get back playing for my club. So then there was like a 3 or 4 month window when, you know, I'm back in Donegal, and at that stage I had to fund the whole first operation in March, the keyhole. So that's 13,000. So you can imagine I'm there doing everything in my power to get myself available for selection for Donegal, but I had to go to my family. I had to get a loan out of that there. You can imagine the stress that put my mother under, you know, at the family. And then,
1: and you're not even well at the end of it.
2: You're not even well, but like, you're, as an athlete, you should be just, your sole focus is on recovery, not battling with insurance companies, trying to get funding for this, doing paperwork. I had to do all that myself. And then on the back of it, then they get hit with the news that, right, this wasn't a success. So that was probably one of the hardest points looking back on it. And then obviously that led to getting, you know, a metal on metal hip resurfacing, which I had then a few months down the line.
1: We've got some images of the metal on metal resurfacing. I don't understand any of this stuff, so you, okay, you can explain. So there's the metal, that's the posts.
2: Yeah, that's post surgery. So I think that's maybe,
1: this is your right hip, right?
2: Yeah, that's my right hip. So as you can see,
1: on the left hand side, but it's obviously your right hip, and there's three pins and a giant lump of metal in it.
2: Yeah. So if you can imagine, what happens there is where the pins are, there's a kind of small crack, but what happens there is like a butterfly effect where they open up your joint like this, and then they go in and the difference between a resurfacing and an actual replacement is it's still my hip. A replacement, they cut out the actual ball and the ball part and they replace it with an artificial part.
1: Right.
2: Here, still my socket. So I have, say that's the ball.
1: Yeah.
2: They put a cap on top of it so you can see that there, and then the shaft's going down. So that's a metal, metal part of it.
1: Implant almost.
2: Yeah. And then you can see just the outer part. So if imagine that's the socket. You can see the, you know, the wee cup at the back. So that's, they have to physically like hammer that in.
1: Right.
2: And that's an 8-hour procedure.
1: It's pretty gruesome. There's some footage of that, which we'll get to in a minute, of what that actually looks like. And so these are just a collection of the various images.
2: Yeah.
1: You kind of see the scarring there in the aftermath. And we get into the recuperation. If you want to roll the actual footage, we can show that now. This is pretty gruesome. So it's just a collection of the various images.
2: Yeah.
1: You kind of see the scarring there in the aftermath. And we get into the recuperation. If you want to roll the actual footage, we can show that now. This is pretty gruesome. So it's just a collection of the various images.
2: Yeah.
1: You kind of see the scarring there in the aftermath. And we get into the

0: actual footage, we can show that now. This is pretty gruesome, so it's just a collection of the various images.
1: Yeah.
0: You kind of see the scarring there in the aftermath, and we get into the recuperation. If you want to roll the actual footage, we can show that now. This is pretty gruesome, so it's just a collection of the various images.
1: Yeah.
0: You kind of see the scarring there in the aftermath, and we get into the recuperation. If you want to roll the actual footage, we can show that now. This is pretty gruesome, so it's just a collection of the various images.
1: Yeah.
0: You kind of see the scarring there in the aftermath, and we get into the recuperation. If you want to roll the actual footage, we can show that now. This is pretty gruesome, so it's just a collection of the various images.
1: Yeah.
0: You kind of see the scarring there in the aftermath, and we get into the recuperation. If you want to roll the actual footage, we can show that now. This is pretty gruesome, so it's just a collection of the various images.
1: Yeah.
0: You kind of see the scarring there in the aftermath, and we get into the

0: actual footage, we can show that now. This is pretty gruesome, so it's just a collection of the various images.
1: Yeah.
0: You kind of see the scarring there in the aftermath, and we get into the recuperation. If you want to roll the actual footage, we can show that now. This is pretty gruesome, so it's just a collection of the various images.
1: Yeah.
0: You kind of see the scarring there in the aftermath, and we get into the recuperation. If you want to roll the actual footage, we can show that now. This is pretty gruesome, so it's just a collection of the various images.
1: Yeah.
0: You kind of see the scarring there in the aftermath, and we get into the recuperation. If you want to roll the actual footage, we can show that now. This is pretty gruesome, so it's just a collection of the various images.
1: Yeah.
0: You kind of see the scarring there in the aftermath, and we get into the

0: new surroundings, the sense that anything is possible in this new house? No.
1: No.
2: Sorry, as you can see from the shadows moving in the background, I'm trying to manage the situation here.
1: Are there a lot of X's going up on the wall, Dave?
2: Well, they are both on one at the moment, and I have since promised a second. But behavior in the last week has been very good, I must say. And whether or not that is connected to the three strikes and you're out project, I'm not quite sure. But
3: unlikely, let's face it, it's unlikely.
2: It is unlikely, because as we've often said, they live in the moment and they don't really remember what happened a couple of hours ago. But we were in the car on the way home from school there, and I did ask for them both to promise that for this 45-minute spell, that they would neither ask me for anything or go upstairs to the attic where their mother is working. And both may, and there were issues and promises made on my side as well in terms of little biscuits and TV, which wouldn't normally happen until 6 o'clock. But needless to say, since we started recording, they have broken their side of the promise. Because just 2 seconds ago, they came out fighting.
0: Just can't trust them, Dave.
2: And there was a soldier fired across the kitchen floor. And as I looked through the little... Can you see that fight going on in the background?
0: Oh, yeah, we're getting live.
2: Yeah.
1: We can only see one side of it.
3: Yeah, it's great.
0: Yeah, it's like you've set this up for TV that, you know, because they're children, it's blurred out. All we can see is the shadows. But if there's something, if there's proper damage, we will actually, you know, we'll get a good sense of it.
2: I just did my...
1: when you're talking to them, I want to hear what how Dave McIntyre disciplines his children.
2: You know that scene from... I've got a complete another brain fart here. The Tommy from, you know, the Birmingham, the gang in Birmingham. What's it called?
1: Peaky Blinders.
2: You know that scene where he's walking around each of them and a finger in the face going, "No effing fighting! No effing fighting!" That's what, every time I'm on mute, I'm roaring that through the door. minus the expletive, of course.
0: You do the accent.
2: No, but I should do the accent as well. Yes,
1: we moved. Ours were definitely too young. Ours were definitely too young because we moved house. We moved house. So myself and Con moved into the house on, I think it might have been like a Tuesday, and we were here for a night. And then my wife and brand new baby came home the following day when we literally just moved into a new house. It was extraordinarily good timing, or absolutely shy timing, as was very much the case at the time. There was like still, when we brought the new baby home, there was like 10 builders in the house. So it wasn't a good, not a good time to be alive at that stage. But it was good fun for the, like that day before, the night before, and we didn't have everything like the kitchen table, like you were saying, Dave, or the beds in place or whatever. That was part of the crack, that it wasn't actually stuff, everything wasn't ready to go. It got a bit messy after that, obviously, but that was good fun. It was kind of cool.
2: It'll be, we know we're in for a couple of months of hurt, boxes everywhere and dust and decisions to be made and paint jobs and all that crack. But look, it's all for the long term, isn't it? It's all with an eye on the big picture.
3: The inevitable death at 60 that, you know, stress, burnt back and deeply in debt. Is that what you're talking about?
2: Yeah, well, that's if you tend to focus on the negative sides of a chair, yes. Can you hear that in the background? Can you guys hear what's going on in the background?
3: No.
2: Good. That is the benefit of this microphone, that it doesn't pick up what's going on a yard and a half from me. Because right now, one of the two is wailing. I'm pretty sure it's the older guy. But let's just move on, shall we?
1: I presume there's another X gone in the box there pretty quickly.
2: Well, it's all the way over at the fridge, so can't quite get to it at the moment. But the promises have been shattered. They haven't been broken here the last 15 minutes. They've been shattered beyond repair.
1: Would you ever move straight from like zero strikes to that? Sorry, that is enough. Three full in one go.
2: No, because as we discussed last week, if they max out too early in the day, then you've got, you know, you have a loose cannon walking around for the next few hours with absolutely nothing to lose.
1: That's true. A renegade.
2: Yes, exactly.
3: Adrian, you wanted to ask Dave about a big moment in his life that happened at the weekend against all the odds.
1: Deeply personal moment, Dave. The overall, like you're obviously, people can tell of your accent, you're not from Cavan, but you've spoken often enough the podcast about your connections there. And I just thought there's something beautiful about, I have a,

0: I have it to a degree with my parents being from my own Galway. And there's something really nice about being able to connect with your folks' home place through sporting success or failure, as is that more often the case.
1: Yeah, yesterday was special, really, really special. I've been chatting with you lads for, 12 or 13 years now, and it was very apparent very early in my love for Cavan football, because people don't know, both sides of my family, mother and father, are all from Cavan. All the cousins and uncles and aunties and grandparents are all Cavan. We were steeped in Cavan football as children. We were dragged from pillar to post across Ulster to pretty much every county ground, usually to see Cavan been beaten, because people who followed the football will understand that yesterday's Ulster title win was the second in 51 years. So it has not been a good half century for Cavan in terms of success at provincial or indeed All-Ireland level. So yesterday was amazing. But one of the best parts about it was, obviously it was against the odds. It's probably the hardest won Ulster title in my lifetime because of what they had to go through to get there. But Nicky had taken the younger guy to the shop yesterday afternoon. So it was just myself and my six-year-old. And he was on the couch and he was playing something on the iPad. And he was quiet and he was happy enough. And he could see I was getting increasingly excited and the temperature in the room was beginning to rise and the tension levels were beginning to become a bit more noticeable as we got towards the end game up in the athletics grounds. But I managed to convince him, and it did take a bit of cajoling, but I convinced him to put the iPad away. I think the clock had ticked into the 63rd minute. Cavan were maybe a couple of points up. And I said, you won't regret this. Something very special is about to happen here. You've no idea what this will mean to your grandfather and your grandmother if Cavan, who are the blue team, get the job done here. And he put the iPad away and we watched it together on our feet for the last 7 or 8 minutes plus injury time. And when the Martin Riley goal went in, he sensed, and he wouldn't be a huge fan of watching sport on TV, he knew what that meant. And the whole place just went crazy. And I had the front door open and I was bellowing out onto the street. And he was in my arms the whole time. As difficult as it is now to nearly pick him up because he's got so big. But just to have him there and to have that moment with your son. And, you know, it's different for Dubs or Mayo men who routinely win provincial medals and provincial titles. But, like, from a Cavan point of view, this may not happen. Took 23 years for yesterday to happen. So to have my six-year-old there with me to experience it just for that 15 minutes was amazing. And then his pa was on the phone on WhatsApp video straight away, and he was roaring into the phone, "Pa, Cavan have won, Cavan have won." Not quite sure he knew what it meant, but he was certainly adding to the magic of the moment. And then the uncles are on the WhatsApp then, and my brother who's in the Lebanon, he's on the phone, and it's just unbelievable. And this was all on the back. I mean, the litmus paper had been lit by Tipperary and 2 hours beforehand. So I think I tweeted yesterday, it was combined 108 years wait for the two counties for their provincial titles. So that's the first proper sporting moment I've shared with either of them. And it was incredible, just incredible.
0: 18 years, 18 years?
1: 23 years.
2: 23.
1: 85 tip, obviously.
0: So you would have been...
1: I was 17.
0: 17, right.
1: Yeah.
0: Were you at the game?
1: In 97.
0: Yeah.
1: Oh, God, yeah. Oh, yeah. Tears. There were tears said that day. I remember running across. I was on the terrace side of St. Tiernan's Park, so... We were sprinting across to the far side, the main stand, to where the Anglo-Celt Cup was going to be given to Stephen King. And I, at 17, I was obviously a sports fanatic already, so I knew what it meant. But to see full-grown men absolutely bawling on the pitch that day, because Cavan hadn't won since 69, so even then, that was, what, a 29-year wait, 28-year wait the last time. So, and it was different this time because none of us could be there, and... Obviously, the players had no one to kind of run to afterwards, but pretty incredible, just incredible all around. I was thinking about the likes of Westmead in 04 and what it must have meant for you, Adrian, and how many fathers probably experienced that with their sons with absolutely no experience previously of their county winning a provincial title. It's for the counties that rarely experience it, it's spectacular.
0: Yeah. It's different for... It was slightly different for us in 04 in that, like, my parents are not from Westmead and they'll get behind them as their second team, but they're not really that fussed. I mean, they are. They follow them. I would have been to a load of Westmead games, and we'd people from very close to us who would have played with Westmead all through the years, and so we

0: in a row and didn't give a shite by the
1: exactly.
2: But that's that, like that, you know, so my mother's from Mayo, and I would say the top five things that over the course of our lifetime that we've discussed, Mayo football is in the top five. There's absolutely no question about it. And like it's a bit of, it's the ribbon and a bit of crack, and like it's a fantastic point of connection with your parents. Like it's just an incredible thread that is constantly and always there, regardless of success or otherwise. Like success is lovely, but it's an incredible point of connection, I find.
0: So this is why you want your kids to play sport?
2: Dave is on mute there.
3: It's not necessarily why I want my kids to play sport. It's why I would love them to be interested in it. Because sport is such a great way to connect with where you're from and with your roots. Now, it'll be slightly different for the two lads because, you know, the connection to Cavan is one generation removed. Both of their parents are Dubs. And two of their four grandparents are Dubs. So without, obviously, as each generation of our immediate family moves on, the link to Cavan grows weaker and weaker. So that's why I will always try and talk to them about it. And I know when they get older, my father's going to, will look to bring them around some of his old haunts. And every time we drive through Virginia, for example, I'm pointing out the landmarks. That's where your granddad grew up. That's where he went to school. That's where he worked. And this would be en route to the farm, which is on my mother's side, a few miles up the road. But sport is a brilliant way to be able to reconnect with your roots in that regard, because it's such a county-wide thing. And there would be Cavan people all over the world in the last 24 hours that are just like walking on cloud nine, because it's such a rarity. And even the scenes from the drive-through in Breffni Park last night were just absolutely amazing. So I'll remember the 97 Ulster title because I was able to share it with my dad and my uncle. And I'll remember this one because I was able to share it with my son. So very special. And I don't think we'll ever forget yesterday. It was just top class. Let's not talk about the fact that they were playing Dublin in the All-Ireland semi-final. And a question that has been asked to me, probably by some of you three, and definitely friends of mine over the last 20 years, or certainly once I became a commentator, what do you do if Cavan play Dublin in an All-Ireland final at Croke Park? Well, it's not quite a final, but it is going to be a semi-final, and I will be commentating on it. So I haven't thought that far, but look, the fact that Dublin are going for six in a row. I could try and talk about who, it wouldn't really bother me, you know, who won that game. And when you're behind the mic on the day, you just do whatever you need to do as part of the job. But Dublin are going to probably win next year's All-Ireland, aren't they? I'm sure they wouldn't begrudge Cavan a place in their first All-Ireland since 1952.
2: Isn't the bigger question if you'd rather? I was talking to one of my neighbours this morning, who's from Cavan, obviously on cloud nine, but it was like, if you offered it to me now to just end the championship, I'd take it all day long. Just be done with it. Like,
3: give Dublin the trophy. Like, I'm sure Mayo and Nathan would have something to say about that.
2: It's such a horrendous thing to say. Just be done with it. But like, there's just nothing to be gained out of those games.
3: No, probably not. It's probably not for the so-called weaker sides that are left. And obviously, you would expect Cavan and Tip to be the underdogs going into those two semi-finals. But it is. I think the two games are an irrelevance. Like anyone that would have been with their parents yesterday, that was from Tipperary and that has been part of the football journey in Tipperary for the last 10 or 15 years since they put the building blocks in place around 07 and David Powers evolved from the start. Anyone who shared that with their dad yesterday, for example, or their mother, or their grandfather, it doesn't really matter what happens against Mayo. And I mean, from a personal point of view and from a Cavan point of view, what I experienced yesterday with Dylan, it doesn't matter. If Dublin do as a lot of people expect them to do and make it a one-sided semi-final, it doesn't in any way dilute what people and families from Cavan would have experienced yesterday afternoon. Not at all. It's an irrelevant game. It's a bonus game. It's a chance of the players to play in Croke Park, but it's not much more than that.
0: This turned into a sports podcast pretty quickly there, Adrian.
1: Yeah.
2: I know, yeah. You'll never... just when you were talking there, I was thinking about 17. I've thought about this before. I think it's around the... Maybe like... couple of years below that, definitely a couple of years above that, around the perfect time to be able to experience those kind of games, isn't it? Like, that's the sort of stuff you want at that age. Like, it means you have no context of anything other than this being the most vital and important thing that could ever exist. Like, there's no other context to it. This is

0: the be all and end all in a way that I'd say probably at our age is now. Like, you do get carried away in the moment, clearly, but like there are other things. There are other things at play.
1: Really? I would say the opposite. I would have said at 17, 18, there's a lot of distractions in your life. And, you know, you think, well, I would say Dave in 97, I'd say Dave in 1997 sort of thought, yeah, I'm enjoying this, but it'll probably happen again sometime soon. Yes, it's brilliant and it's wondrous. I think now I appreciate moments like that far, far more.
2: I don't know. I know. I think in 97, I think we understood the enormity of it because it had never happened in my lifetime and I was 17 and I knew how far back it was since the last one. I think almost to the opposite of the point of what Adrian is making, the defeats and the dark days become less annoying. For me anyway, since I became a father, like I get over defeats for the teams that I follow much quicker than I used to because there is far more going on and there are far more important things like the health of your children and the happiness of your children and getting the mortgage paid and everyday life things that means the sporting events are probably a little more of a distraction. So the opposite of what you're saying, Adrian, in fact, I would go back to 97 when I didn't really have a care in the world and there was nothing really more important that day than Cavan winning that Ulster title. I didn't have to worry about whether the lads had clothes cleaned and pressed and ready for school tomorrow. And, you know, we have a parent-teacher meeting coming up this week. How is that going to go? All those kind of things that supersede everything, anything that happens in the sporting world. But in 97, that's what all it was about. It was just, This is the most unbelievable thing that's ever happened.
3: Clothes cleaned and pressed is too ambitious, Dave. You're ruining things for the rest of us here.
1: Pressed? They're kids' clothes. Yeah. They don't need to be pressed.
2: Forget the press. They don't even need to be clean. They don't even need to be clean. They just need to be laid out. I like to have them laid out before bedtime.
3: That's fair enough. Parent-teacher meetings, are they going to happen virtually?
2: Yes.
3: Obviously.
2: Yeah, you go online and you book a slot. So it's happening next week at some stage.
3: Not 3 minute slots?
2: Not looking forward to it. I think it's a 10 minute slot.
3: That's quite long. I've heard of some 3 minute slots being allocated in some schools. Yeah.
1: Your child is a pain in the hole. Oh, bye. Time up.
2: Well, that's it. The 3 minutes comes in very handy if that's the narrative of the story.
3: Yeah.
2: Obviously, you'd like the 10 minutes to be spent with the teacher waxing lyrical about what a beautiful and wonderful child you have and how incredibly intelligent he is and he's way beyond his years and he's a child prodigy. I don't think it's going to go down that road. Who knows?
1: It'll be a bonus. Bonus.
2: Yes, exactly.
3: Takes too much after you instead of his mom. Is that the problem?
2: I was a very good child.
1: Oh, careful.
2: Very good child in school. Well, you guys have more experience of parent-teacher meetings than I do. Jerry, you've had them in person. So, I mean, what are they like?
3: They're fine. Like, it's like a 10 minutes where you're like, is my child a weirdo? No. Oh, great. Can they, you know, maintain a conversation at some level? That is, yes. Are they doing what they're supposed to be doing? Yes. That's my ambition is relatively low when it comes to this stuff.
0: Would they think what they tell you if your child was a weirdo, would they be likely to go?
1: No, yeah, I think so.
0: Would they?
3: Yeah, I think.
1: Yeah. It's slightly different in mine because my wife is a teacher in the school.
3: Yeah.
1: So therefore, I'm like,
0: oh yeah.
1: How's about you just leave me at it? Because it seems like you've already made up your mind what is going on with our child here, and you're sort of leading down their teacher down a certain path of. But I think parent-teacher meetings are very different now from when we were growing up. Like, if there's any major issue with your child, they're not waiting 3 months, four months into the year to let you know. There's all sorts of procedures and processes that they go through to ensure they're getting whatever help they need. But I'd be the same as Jer. I think you have a fair idea as to how your child is doing in terms of the academic stuff. It's, as Jer said, are they all right in class? Are they? Have they got friends? Do they talk to everyone? Are they nice to everyone? And once you hear that, you're like, all right, grand. Everything else you can sort of deal with.
2: Because there's very little way of finding that out during the school term. Like, do you guys get anything out of your kids school-wise? We get nothing. Like, it's a one-word answer. How was today? Good. Did you get to play? Yeah. Anything else happen? No.
1: No.
2: And then please stop asking me about the school. So we will have to rely on the teacher to keep us in to how they're doing. I do know that he goes in happy and he comes out happy. But what happens in between is a mystery at the moment.
1: Yeah, I hear it was science week. What did you do this week? Nothing. But it was science week. Yeah, science. And what are you doing as part of science week? Nothing. Oh my God. Yeah.
3: There are hints and tips for those conversations that you're not supposed to ask those questions. It's like,
1: where they can say, you know, no.
3: Yeah, what was your favorite bit? What were you good at? Oh, and what bit did you not? I don't know. But three questions in, you're like,
0: it's not it's hard work.
3: Tell me about the fucking dinosaurs in the fucking. Tell me about water rats.
2: We had an interesting trip to school this morning. I was asked to go through Bloody Sunday this morning on the way to school, from start to finish, the significance of it, the background to it, why it happened, who was involved, who are the bad guys and who are the good guys. And it's difficult to get it across in a 15-minute conversation, but I made an attempt. I did go back like several hundred years as to the very origins of it.
0: You didn't show them a 3-minute highlight reel, did you?
2: Who would do that? There's no need. No, this day and age, there's absolutely no need for that. By the time we pulled up to the school gates, I had just touched on Michael Hogan and why Tipperary winning the Munster title yesterday was of such significance. I'm not sure any of it stuck. And I'm pretty sure if I asked him what Bloody Sunday was now, he probably wouldn't be able to tell me. But it was interesting that they asked me about it.
3: I'd say he went into school and said, my daddy hates the Brits.
2: Well, you know the way things are so black and white with children. And yeah, they play cops and robbers all the time. Yeah. But, yeah, several he asked me about 15 questions during the discussion, and I'd say at least 5 of those were him just getting straight in his head, who are the good guys and who are the bad guys. That there was no in between. So happened on the morning of Bloody Sunday. Well, which group killed those guys and what were they about? But they were still the good guys, weren't they? So it's like, we don't see it as everything is black and white, but they certainly do.
0: Mm. There was one account that I was listening to. There was so much done really well about this, and we're not in a sports podcast here. This is not a sports point. About one of the kids who had died, and I don't know, was it the kid who first kid who had been in the tree and had been taken into one of the houses? I think it might have been in Fitzroy Avenue or one of those, right beside Crow Park. And it was before, so a family had taken him in to tend to him, and it was before any of his parents would have been aware that he had been shot. And there was like, I don't know, there was a, as Dave would say, there was a bit of dust in the room, but somebody who was tending to him was like, are you okay? And like, the kid obviously had some sort of a sense of what was going on. And he said, oh, will you just tell my dad I've been hit? And I was like, oh, jeez, like, imagine those words, like, as a father, as a parent, hearing those words. And then obviously the poor kid passed away, and the father comes up to the house later on, and this is what's delivered to him. It's, oh, geez, that line particularly stuck with me, I have to say.
2: Yeah, I did mention that 3 of the victims were children. I don't know, maybe I should have left that bit out. they asked me for the ages then of the children, and like, but you're right, Adrian. I mean, it doesn't bear thinking about what it would have been like for the parents back then, as the news started to filter through. And news that could have taken a few hours maybe to filter through, whereas today you'd find out very soon. But I was just surprised that I was been asked about it.
3: Where did they see it?
2: I don't know. I think they definitely heard the words Bloody Sunday being mentioned over the last 48 hours, 72 hours. So I guess if you hear the word Bloody Sunday, or they know what blood is, they're wondering what the hell does that mean. So I think that what it might have just picked up on that reference and then started asking some questions, and they would have got a brief synopsis of it. But this morning they were given the entire lowdown on what happened on that Sunday 100 years ago. But it's probably the most detailed, highbrow conversation I've had with the six-year-old to this point. So it's a sign that they are getting older and that maybe I'm going to have to actually know stuff as opposed to being able to block my way through conversations as I have done for the last 6 years.
3: Okay, Google, give me a pot of history of...
1: Yeah. Yeah. Learn how to speak Irish quickly.
3: There's an app in that.
1: Is there? Oh, yeah, there is, yeah.
3: What? For us, yeah. That could be a Kickstarter. Learn how to speak Irish so you can have conversations they can't understand. Is that what you're talking about?
1: Well, that would be helpful as well. But no, well, right now they would be able to have far better conversations in Irish than I would.
2: Would they?
1: Like every single word of Irish is gone. Like even the most basic stuff for some reason. When I'm put under pressure now, I'm like, yes, Bonnie, I can get. Maybe they're having
0: You were doing something on air recently and there was a bit of a spiel about you.
1: Oh, but I was reading what, was it Michael D. Higgins was writing to John Giles?
0: That was it, I think. Yeah.
1: Quality.
0: I didn't clue what you were reading.
1: The previous time I had spoken Irish is when I went to Huidor and I'd had extensive lessons. From Morris Rassa, who told me I'd basically be run out of the place if I pronounced it wrong. I went up there and not a single person was speaking Irish the entire time I was there. And when I went with my weird pronunciation of Guido, they were all looking at me going, What are you doing?
3: Full pronunciation wanker.
1: Yeah.
2: Oh, here we go. Yes?
3: What are you going to do?
1: What am I going to do about the Irish?
3: Yeah.
1: Well, I presume this is where I say, am I fortunate to be married to a teacher?
3: Ah, she's going to teach you. All of your, okay, a little bit of cosplay coming in. Is that what that
1: was? Jesus Christ. No, I will leave the Irish teaching to her.
3: Hey, look, sorry, it's been a long week. It's only Monday, I can't fucking believe it.
1: Oh my God.
0: Well, at least this podcast is better than the last one, where
1: I
0: had to get in contact with us on Twitter to say, I hope you guys are okay. Bit of a bummer, this one. He was right, though, to be fair.
3: He was.
2: Very kind, given the dross that person had subjected themselves to. That was a very kind way to respond to it.
1: I come up with better, more innovative ways of teaching, such as for maths, where they both have their own fantasy football teams and can now work out all the numbers as they go all the way up by just, you know, figuring out how many points their midfielder got by his goal and can tell me without even looking how many points their fantasy football team has every week, which I find is quite educational. My wife isn't so sure.
0: Not really maths, but...
3: that's not really maths. Yeah. That's how I learned my geography capitals from
0: that's a good point, yeah.
1: Yeah,
3: UEFA Cup Winners' Cup, as it was.
2: Let's face it, none of us would know where Riga and Vilnius were if it wasn't for international football.
0: So Ljubljana.
2: It definitely helped with our geography.
3: But when you're 6 or 7, it's Sofia. Like, wow. And that they're all behind the Iron Curtain. And even learning, why is it the Iron Curtain? What does that mean? Like, they were... Those bits of football certainly stand you in good stead. So it's not all a waste of time.
1: Oh, you're right. Because even Ljubljana, I know it's in Slovenia, right?
2: Yes.
1: Am I correct in saying Slovenia now? But... Ireland never played Slovenia when we were growing up, and I don't remember any club team being from Ljubljana. So actually, until recent times, whereas you say, Dave, like Skonto Riga, I would have known exactly where Riga was. Would have known where all these teams were from. It's quite confusing if they went with, you know, a name of a team that didn't mention the place. But yeah, poor Ljubljana. Have they no footballing history there?
3: I don't know.
2: Oh, they do. Oh. Did one of the Irish sides played them recently?
0: Well, you mean history as in... Is that what you mean?
3: Well, they would have been
1: footballing
3: history. Great Czech team of 58. Is that what you're talking about? Yeah.
0: Sure.
3: Right.
2: But of course, it wasn't an independent country when we were growing up, Nathan. So they never would have made it to the European Cup or the UEFA Cup because I assume
3: the Czechoslovakia would have been.
1: They were footballing backwater.
2: Ljubljana's in Slovenia.
1: Slovenia.
3: Okay, Slovenia, not Slovakia.
2: Yes.
3: Oh, there you go. We all knew.
0: Okay, Google. Speaking of empires, anybody watching The Crown?
2: Yes. Loving it.
0: Right. Absolutely. Well, I'll have a talking point for next week.
2: Do. Well, there's an awful lot of...
0: Just started watching over the weekend.
2: ...of parenting issues that we could dive into in The Crown. Absolutely. Yeah.
1: So you're only on season one?
0: Season one, two episodes in.
1: Ah, oh, well, here, come on. Jesus, we're going to ruin the race. If you want to talk about anything for the crown, we're going to destroy it for you, because
0: no, the parenting, then we're not.
1: The parenting issues that you'll have seen in the first two episodes.
0: No, I don't want to spoilers, and we shouldn't be giving our audience any spoilers, but like, we can have talking points out of it. I don't want any spoilers. I mean, I know that there are...
1: Well, it's very difficult when we know how the character develops.
0: I know, but also...
1: And we know the effect of
0: like usual suspects. Like,
1: so what, Charles has been sent off to boarding school or something? Is that the one you're watching?
0: No, they decided that they're not going to be the House of Mountbatten, that they're going to be the House of Windsor. And George is walking up to... Or Philip, what's his name? The old lad now.
1: The Duke of Edinburgh.
0: Yeah, so he's walking up the stairs looking at his son. Really poignant moment at the end of it. And he's, you can tell he's like... you're not a Mountbatten, you're a Windsor nightmare.
2: Well, that's great. For the first time in Dadcast history, Adrian will be bringing the talking point for the next week, following week's episode.
0: What happened over the last whatever we've been on now, 45 minutes?
3: As we near the end. Right.
2: Fair enough.
3: Email us, dadcast@offtheball.com, if you've got anything that you want to get off your chest, or if you've got any ideas for talking points or anything, any ground that you would like covered. Yeah, we're stuck. We'll see you next week, potentially, or maybe, you know, a little bit later. Who knows?
2: I've just got the call to go and wipe a bum, so I need to go.
3: Enjoy. Dave, Nathan, Adrian, we'll see you next week. Take care, folks.
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0: 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Hit pause, have a break, have a KitKat.
1: Hello, hello, and welcome to the F1 pod on Off the Ball, which is brought to you by KitKat, bringing breaks to the fastest sport in the world. Hashtag have a break. It's a bit of a weird month, April, in the world of Formula One, Kira. As always, Kira Tracy, who's vibing to my left. But yeah, weird month.
2: Really weird month. Lots of gossip flying around. Yes. People are kind of, you know, there's been some crazy suggestions out there. But, you know, there have been a lot of talks within the FIA. We haven't heard what they're going to be yet in terms of regulation tweaks, but they're open for tweaks. We still have more chats to come. So things are happening.
1: Things are happening, even though racing is not.
2: We still have a couple more, two more weeks until Miami.
1: Until Miami. It feels like, you know, in the summer break when we don't have races for a few weeks and suddenly it's like silly season, rumors start flying.
2: That's what it feels like. 100%. It actually almost feels like a natural break in a way.
1: Yeah.
2: Even though we've only had three races. But it's getting me really excited for more racing.
1: Oh, 100%. And someone else who has been excited for this Formula One season, who's exciting for racing in general, even as he turns 40 years old this week, is Romain Grosjean.
2: Romain Grosjean, the legend that he is.
1: The Phoenix. 179 Formula One starts with Renault, with Lotus, most famously for the past kind of, what was he, 5 years with Haas.
2: Yeah, 10 podiums over his career as well.
1: 10 podiums. We are ridiculously excited to chat to him today. About his career in IndyCar, about his ambitions for what his career is looking like after the age of 40, and then also his opinions on the new regulations, the style of racing that they are bringing in, and then the safety elements alongside that. It is an incredible chat. I'm very grateful to him for coming on at what is a ridiculously early time in Miami. So here on the F1 pod on Off the Ball is Romain Grosjean. We are delighted today to be joined on the line by Romain Grosjean live from Miami. Romain, how are you?
3: Good morning. I'm all right. Thank you. Yourself?
1: Yeah, no, we're good. And it's a lot less early for us than it is for you. So thank you so much for joining us. We're incredibly excited to chat to you. It's a very exciting time in your career. You are 4 races into the new IndyCar season, your return with Dale Coyne. The next race is on Sunday at Long Beach. And you also have a big birthday coming up this Friday. So how are you feeling about this start of the season and what is a very big week for you?
3: Yeah, no, I'm really happy to be back in IndyCar. I love racing. As you say, I asked myself if my age was going to be something that would, I would think about retirement or not. And the answer was no. I love racing too much. So really happy with the start of the season. I think good performance, just not the race turned up the way we wanted. And we're going to Long Beach, which is a track I love. I have twice finished second there. I don't think I will be able to party too hard on Friday, but that's okay. If I can bring a win trophy on Sunday, that would be a good birthday present.
1: And I mean, as you alluded to there, you know, Long Beach has been a track that you've performed very strongly on before. So we're, as I said, we're 4 races in, but what made you decide to return to single seaters? Why not stick with the sports cars?
3: I really like both. I had a blast in sports cars and definitely want to go back there. But I also felt that very selfishly, single seater is just you and about you. And I still had that desire to, maximize everything on the package and myself, which you don't really do in sports car racing. You know, you find a way the team works well. There was a great opportunity to do with Dale Coyne Racing and, Todd Olds there, and I was just happy to be back and get a taste of IndyCar again. It's a championship I really enjoy. I think it's a very tough competition, very cool racetracks. But as I say, I think in the future I'll be back in sports car racing.
2: You also got a taste of the F1 car again in September. You had the opportunity to get back in the Haas car. How was that 5 years on since your last stint?
3: Yeah, funny enough, it didn't feel like 5 years, to be honest. I jumped back in the car and yes, the first lap was a bit crazy because the car a lot wider than they used to be. But once that was understood, the steering wheel was the same that I used to race. The engine noise was very similar to what I used to race. We did some practice starts. You know, I remember all the procedures. And it was just an amazing day with Haas and Ayoko Matsu and everyone in the team. There were so many people that were here in Australia 2016, our first ever race with Haas and Fun Team that were part of that test. And the weather was not the best, but nothing we can do about that. So it was the only time in my life that I went to do Formula One for fun and were like, do you want a coffee? Yeah. Okay. Let's jump out of a coffee and get back into it. And the way you would normally go-karting with your friends, but with a Formula One car, it was just awesome.
1: I know myself that whenever I go-karting, I always, you're very sore at the end of it and because you're so tense or whatever you're driving. But when you've been away from an F1 car for so long and suddenly you're back in it, was your body still up to speed? How different is racing in a single-seater in IndyCar versus going around Mugello in an F1 car?
3: Yeah, so F1 car, it's a lot about the neck. And it was raining, so the neck didn't really need to work too hard. I'm sure it would have been dry. It would have been a different story. But in IndyCar, we don't have a passing wheel. We have very heavy cars, very bumpy tracks. So you actually become stronger physically driving an IndyCar car than you are in Formula One. Heavy as well, because you need the muscles. As I said, the one that you lose is the neck muscles. So I had prepared some paddings because I knew I would need them.
2: Also, something that really stood out when you were back in the F1 car in September was the helmet. So you were wearing a helmet designed by your children, what you're meant to wear back in Bahrain in 2020, afterwards. What was that like to be able to take a piece of them with you on that track?
3: Yeah, it was very cool. That helmet was prepared for, my last race in Formula One that I never really got the chance to do. I used it in 2021 a little bit in IndyCar, when my return to racing after my accident. But then, when the tests, we didn't manage to make the test happen and, we knew that helmet had to be the one. And so I shipped it back to the UK, Banbury. They put the Haas stickers back on the helmet. They set up the radio in it and brought it to the test. So it was cool that helmet, that meant a lot to me. Finally had a chance to do Formula One laps.
1: And I can see behind you there a fine selection of helmets from a long Formula One career and beyond. Do you have a favorite one? Is that something that drivers hate or love to be asked?
3: You know what? I think it's one of the first times I've been asked that question. It's a really good one. Thank you. I mean, the Keys one is very, very special. I have done very few swaps. I have Fernando Alonso, Kevin Magnussen, Jimmy Johnson and Olivier Panis. That's the only four swaps I've done helmet-wise. There's my 100th Grand Prix that I see behind me. That was a special one. There's the Canada 2012 P2 finishes that's behind me. There's the Lightning McQueen that I always loved. I mean, I like them all. I don't want to choose.
1: Do you have a say in how you design the helmets? Or do you have a team? Or how does that work?
3: So I've been working with a friend of mine called Adrien Pavieux. We used to race go-kart together and Formula One together. And then he went into helmet design. So since 2011, he's been designing my helmets. He knows what I like and what I doesn't like. He knows there are colors that needs to be on the helmet. And then he sends me proposals. I say, I like it. I don't like it. And, he has an amazing career. You know, since then he's been working. I don't know how many Formula One drivers he does design helmet for, but Red Bull has been working a lot with Red Bull through airplanes, helmets, cars, and it's just fantastic.
2: You mentioned color there, but there has to be like a special color like attached to it. Do you feel like the aesthetic plays a part in your performance?
3: Well, my first helmet was blue, orange, and yellow. And those colors have to be on the helmet. They are your identity, if you want, when you put your helmet on, and they have always been with me. So I really like to have those colors. They are my three favorite ones, and I just like to have them with me.
1: And I mean, looking back at that kind of array of helmets behind you, and you mentioned kind of specific races there, I want to touch on the current Formula One season in a minute. But as we look back, as you said, it's been 10 years since Haas debuted in Formula One. Do you have a particular race from your Haas career or your wider F1 career that stands out to you as one that is your favorite?
3: That's another tough one. Of course, there are many, many, many great moments when you race at the highest level and you're very lucky to be on the podiums and to achieve good results. Austria 2018, we finished fourth with Haas. That was the best result. Of course, Australia 2016, we finished sixth for our first ever race. My last podium in 2015 with Lotus that we were not expecting at all. We had bay leaves in the garage. It was quite a weekend. Canada 2012, I was about to get married. I finished second of the race. So there are many out there that were very, very special. And, I have kind of an elephant memory. I remember them all. So I could bore you the whole morning about it.
1: And I mean, Formula One in 2026 is so different to what it would have been in 2009, which is when you first sat in an F1 car, 2012 when you were full time. So we're three races into this new season now. Have you been watching the races and have you been enjoying them?
3: Yeah, I watched Formula One. I love Formula One. I watched every race. I was lucky to be there in part of that world. I still work for the French TV Canal Plus over 6-7 Grand Prix a year where I go and comment. Do some commentating. It's definitely very different this year. Mercedes did a great, great job at getting a very good car. I think Ferrari also bounced back. So there's some excitement out there. Is it different? Yes. I think there is room for improvement in it. If I'm being very honest, there are some part of the racing that I am not the biggest fan of, but also we've seen great racing. So I think, qualifying, everyone agrees that should be a flat out lap, which they're working on. The race, we've seen some good battles. We've seen some good overtaking. We've been some very close follow up. So I think there's definitively, merit in the rules. There are changes, which is great to see. And, there are drivers like Kimi Antonelli that now is leading a championship, 19 years old, that brings a breath of fresh air out there.
2: And we talk about regulations and perhaps, that's drawn a lot of criticism, the new regulations between drivers and spectators alike. And we know that the FIA have been having talks and they are continuing till the 20th of April about potential changes. What would you like to see potentially change in those regulations?
3: It's not easy. I think they made a great step. I would like, as I said, to see qualifying lap that is more about pure speed and less management. And then I think in the race, generally I like the overtaking that's happening, but I would like it to be a little bit less you go, I go. It feels like sometimes, someone uses the battery, passes one guy, the next straight line is sitting like a duck. I think that differential maybe is going to be reduced a little bit where we get to end up with outbreaking people, wheel-to-wheel racing on the brakes, into a corners, which is what racing is about, side by side. That's what you want to see. So I'd say a few tweaks, but there's definitely a good potential.
2: And we'll definitely see tweaks in strategy from the different teams as well. We've obviously got this extended break now before Miami. What do you think a lot of the teams will be thinking about in these next few weeks? What teams do you think will come out of this most changed?
3: Well, they're way more intelligent than I am, so they're thinking a lot more than I am. But yes, the simulator must be running flat out. They're all looking at what they can do better, bringing updates. It's very rare that you get 7 weeks at home. Once the season starts, I think for some it's a blessing because there's so much going on that, when you're overseas, there's no way you can do. So you know, I think, as I say, Mercedes is a fantastic job. Haas is doing really, really good in the midfield. Alpine has been doing pretty good as well. And if you think like team like, Red Bull, that's probably not where they want to be. Williams, Aston Martin, you know, they're going to get there. Then if Cadillac, brand new team, they're going to look at all of the data and see what they can do. Audi has been very impressive this year as well, you know, being in the top 10. So, I think, yes, there could be changes going to Miami, but it's also not that easy to make some big changes once the season starts. So I'm excited to see who comes up with, you know, the bravest move.
1: Yeah, because as you mentioned there, some of your former teams, Alpine, who obviously used to be Renault Lotus, and Haas, performing very well this season, perhaps not as well as some people had predicted at the beginning. And we've seen like a lot of young drivers, like the likes of Ollie Wehrmann, for Haas, really, really showing the skill and the talent that he has. This Haas lineup of Ocon and Wehrmann, it looks like a really positive one that they're bringing into the new season.
3: Yeah, 100%. You know, great lineup. Ollie's been doing fantastic this year. Esteban had a good Japanese Grand Prix. They're all under the management of Oyo Komatsu, which I really like as a friend, as an engineer, as a, you know, team principal now. I think he's been doing an amazing with the team Haas. Such an honest person, that it helps everyone to get better. So I think they have a right and a great lineup. They have the right people in place and they're doing awesome. So every weekend I'm happy to see them doing great.
2: And speaking of Ollie Wehrmann, he had quite a crash in Suzuka there a couple of weeks ago. We know that the FIA said after your crash in 2020 that safety was going to be the top priority of the FIA. Do we think that's being upheld? And do you think safety is a bigger concern now with these new regulations?
3: So safety is always the center of the FIA and Formula One. There's zero doubt about it. And, you know, if we were redoing my accident today, I'm pretty sure the outcome would be very different in terms of, you know, the fire and the where the car broke. So there were, you know, even the track has been changed since then. So there's a lot that always keeps on going. The thing is that racing at that level of Formula One, there's always unexpected things coming to you and happening. So yes, Ollie Wehrmann is a big crash. Luckily, you know, it was fine. Is there going to be lesson learned? 100%. Are they going to do something? As much as they can, yes. But yes, you're right. You know, that's a safety concern. That closing gap was speed was very, very impressive. So they will learn. They will keep working at it. They will keep tweaking it. But yes, safety in Formula One, I can tell you, is always at the center of everything.
2: And what do we think could be going on in Ollie Behrman's head now after that crash? I know it only took you 3 months after yours to get back in an IndyCar and you were testing cars. Do you think there could be some hesitancy from him going into Miami, or what will be happening psychologically for him?
3: Zero, I think it's just part of what we do. And in French, we like to say we don't make an omelette without breaking eggs. And sometimes it happens, you know. I think it was unfortunate. It was a configuration of the corner. It's actually quite narrow at that part of Suzuka. There wasn't that many room for him to go. But he's still going to be very, very strong and very, very good in Miami.
1: And as you look kind of up and down grid, We're seeing more drivers, I'm thinking of Max Verstappen, looking at different racing series. He's doing a few 24-hour races that I know that you've done. He's doing a few sports car racing. And I know there's a lot of speculation of how long he's going to stay in Formula One. But do drivers like going and doing different series in the middle of a Formula One season? Is this normal? Like, is this something that that racing drivers just have an itch for racing any kind of car?
3: Listen, is it normal during a Formula One season? No. Max is exceptional and he loves it so much that he, you know, he spent already 24 weekends in Formula One. He wants to do more. Is it something that we all love doing? Absolutely. But but probably not during a Formula One career. You know, at IndyCar, we finished the championship quite early, September 6th or so. And then you have a long break. So yes, if I can go to Petit Le Mans, do some endurance racing, I will. If there's a NASCAR opportunity, why not? You know, never say never. But that's because our championship, main championship is kind of over and you can enjoy the rest during the season. That's quite impressive for Max. But it's always been like this, you know, in between the sim racing races and now the real racing, outside of Formula One. He loves it. And that we can only say, congrats, good job. And it's great to see someone that loves racing that much.
1: It's funny that you mentioned all the different kinds of racing that you like doing. You mentioned NASCAR there as well. But you had said earlier on, kind of debating about retirement. When you mentioned retirement, is that purely from single seaters? Like, do you see yourself still going on and racing in whatever form that you want into the next few years of your career?
3: I think it all came that I always thought that by the time I was 40, I would retire. And that was kind of a number, and that's happening in a few days' time, and I'm not ready to retire. So, as I say, things change, things evolve. Right now, I really don't see any retirement of racing. I just love being up behind a race, you know, behind a wheel on a race car. I love going to the weekends. I love having those butterflies that, you know, you may be doing something great. And then I really enjoyed working with teammates and sharing the cars in endurance and GTP prototypes is really something that I have a lot of fun. You know, Daytona 24, Sebring, Petit Le Mans, the 24s of Le Mans, all those races are mega and it's a pure human experience that I really enjoyed. So, yeah, I want to do more of those.
1: And I wanted to ask just as well, like, having raced now in America and across Europe as well, do you have a favorite circuit in America and a favorite one in Europe?
3: Yes, in Europe, it would be Spa-Francorchamps. In the US, I'm debating in between Road America and Road Atlanta. They're both amazing. So yeah, I do have a Suzuka in Japan if you want to go worldwide. So here you have the full worldwide experience.
2: Also, if we can go back earlier, you mentioned Fernando Alonso, and he's also had a recent change. You know, we're talking about your helmet designed by your children in September. Fernando Alonso's just welcomed a baby into the world. Were you able to give him any tips? Did you reach out, you know, for what it's like driving when you have children?
3: I don't think Fernando needs any tip. He's, you know, he has all the tools and experience and tricks of any race car driver in the world. But yeah, it's fantastic. You know, I think, having babies is best thing in the world. I'm going to be honest that jet lag is less of an issue because you've not been sleeping that much at home. So when you go anywhere, you sleep. So that's a positive. But yeah, no, I mean, it's fantastic. You know, he's not having his the best season ever. He was expecting a lot more, I guess. And knowing Fernando, he just wants to be, he's a competitor. He wants to win races. That's all matters. But the beauty of having kids is when you come back home, it doesn't really matter if, you know, you had a good race or bad race, they look at you, they smile, and that what matters the most.
2: Because you said that becoming a father changed you as a man. Do you think it will change you as a driver as well? We also have Max, who welcomed a daughter last year as well. Do you think it might make you hesitate on the brakes a little bit? Do you think it could make you a slightly more cautious driver? I know at the end of the day you want to win races, but do you think it has a slight psychological impact?
3: I don't think so, personally. I don't think it did. It changed your mentality. It changed the way you approach the race in a way that, you know, it's not your center of the world anymore. It's still a very, very important part of your life, but it's, you have something probably greater on the side. But no, when you put a helmet and you close the visor, it's game on and it's, you have to give it all. If not, there's no point, you know, we're already so little people in the world to be lucky to do that when it's time to go and you go for a race, you just have to give it all and make sure that you leave nothing on the line.
1: Have either of your kids ever decided that they want to try some go-karting? Would you be encouraging that?
3: I wasn't encouraging it. I wasn't pushing for it, but I don't think they really want to try that. I think the accident, you know, left a mark on both of my boys, and my daughter, if I'm being honest, has zero interest in racing. So, you know, that's fine by me. I have one that loves playing tennis. I have one that wants to be a cross country runner. And my daughter just loves gymnastics, so...
1: So still a very sporty family.
2: It's all very competitive.
3: Yeah, I mean, you know, the apple doesn't fall far from the tree, I guess.
1: Yeah, I think, Roman, this was lovely to chat to you. This was a really interesting discussion. We wish you the best of luck for the IndyCar race on Sunday and a very happy birthday.
3: Thank you so much. It's going to be a good weekend.
1: I think so too.
2: Best of luck.
1: Thank you very much.
3: Thank you.
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1: It's Off the Ball Breakfast. We're flying it along and we're cycling back to Ben Healy now. Delighted to be joined on the line by the former professional cyclist himself, Nicholas Roach. Nicholas, good morning. Welcome.
2: Good morning.
1: As you can understand, I'm sure we're all in on the Ben Healy train today. And I guess what we want from yourself, Nicholas, is just to quantify the achievement from cyclist to cyclist perspective. What was yesterday like for you?
2: Well, yesterday I'm working here on the Tour de France. I'm still in my uniform. I'm the official TV commentator, and it was just incredible, first of all, to commentate on his win a couple of days ago, and then yesterday for him to take yellow. There's a few things you want to do when you turn professional, or when you're getting up as a kid thinking about what am I going to do later in my cycling career. And one of them is riding the Tour de France. The next one is getting a stage win. And then there's always this dream of wearing yellow, even if it's for one single day, leading the best and the biggest event literally on the planet. I think it's the third biggest event, all sports included, is something huge.
1: Did the achievement from Ben Healy himself, did it surprise you that he was able to claim that yellow jersey yesterday? Or for you, Nicholas, was this something that was coming?
2: No, I wasn't surprised. I wasn't surprised. He had a stage win in him. That was his goal. He'd set it and he won already staged in Tour of Italy. He's had an incredible start to the year with the classics. And there was a moment where he could have taken yellow when he won his stage win, actually. It wasn't much missing there. But to be honest, there was a point where I thought he was not going to go for yellow. I think he was going to go for stage wins and continue ongoing stage wins. And then the way the race turned out yesterday, he saw the opportunity, and then you saw the team completely refocus on, okay, we're not going to win the stage, but let's go for yellow. And they did that. And I think that's the beauty of the sport and how they did well yesterday, was to, instead of targeting that second stage, they said, okay, we can be one day in yellow today.
3: Nicholas, was it? I know you're a true professional yourself, off the bike as well as a commentator. But was it tough to keep your emotions in check yesterday, as you saw an Irish rider take the yellow jersey?
2: It was, and you know his win was huge, but he was on his own for about 40 kilometers, so I had time to process this before he'd even won. But yesterday, myself and Anthony McCrossan had the little timer set on the phone, and the second he passed, because we had done all the maths, we knew it was like about 1:35 he needed.
3: Yeah.
2: We're doing it. Is it possible? Is do it? But mathematically, it was. But you need to be careful. If Vingegaard or Pogacar attacks, they might ruin the show. Luckily, things all fell into place and none of them attacked, and they rode defensively, and he was able to keep that 25 seconds lead in the fast kilometer. So sometimes you need to be, you need luck on your side, but you need to go and push your luck, and yesterday Binnie had both.
3: Would I be right in saying a highlight of your career would have been the red jersey? You held it for a couple of days in the Vuelta. What is it like kind of taking a jersey somewhat unexpectedly? Is there a step up in kind of responsibility on your team?
2: Well, definitely on the days that you're leading the race, obviously, you have to, like Ben Healy said, he said, oh, I have to defend it. And I did. I was also going for GC. Those were my clear goals back then. So I had to defend it. But Ben said he was going to go for stage. Now he has it. And I think he has a fair chance, obviously, to keep it on the Toulouse stage. But I think the whole team, it's a team that hasn't worn that many yellow jerseys. So for them to have the yellow jersey, even for a day, they will defend it. And I think they will also defend it into Otakam.
3: And can you just talk about the impact for Irish cycling? Like, it's been almost 40 years since we've had a yellow jersey. Of course, that was your own father. Can you tell us about the impact for Irish cycling first?
2: Well, I think it brings that a bit. It's like the cherry on the cake. We've had, it's been a build up of multiple years. Last year, he won a stage in the Giro. Eddie Dunbar won two stages in the Vuelta. And this young generation is really good and providing us with great results and lots of emotions. They race very aggressively, all these young Irish riders who are pro at the moment with Rafferty and company. And I think yesterday it was just like the little cherry on the cake, saying, okay, this is even one step bigger now.
4: What is excitement like over there? Because we've spoken about, you know, here this morning, the Irish newspapers, he's not just on the back pages of all the sports pages, he's on the front pages of all our papers with his yellow jersey, which he looks great in. So what is it like over there among those who are at the Tour de France working and just those who are watching?
2: Well, listen, he had just crossed the line that I had already two, three of the other TV stations that were sitting beside me to come and commentate and say a few words on him. So the impact is huge. And he is someone who is actually extremely popular abroad. Already a couple of days ago when he won his stage, L'Équipe did a massive interview on him, saying how good he was and how they love that aggressive style of racing that he has and the way he takes things on. And sometimes

0: But seriously, he's put himself in this position now. He's lucky he's got the rest day today. It's an easier stage tomorrow. So he's got 2 days to kind of recover for the big mountain stage. I think on the evening of the mountain stage, you know, the camp, you can assess to see, okay, can you hold on to this? The jersey might be difficult with 25 seconds on Pogacar on that mountain stage, but can he fight for top 10? Because the gaps behind him are quite big. And I think he should at least try and go for it. He said in the next few years, he wants to focus a bit more on it. And that would be interesting. He will have to progress in the high mountains. I think that's his little weakness for now. But he's so good at what he's doing at the moment that I think he's right to continue focusing on those stage wins.
1: A yellow jersey, like it sounds very obvious that it would obviously benefit anyone who wins one and has one for a while, whatever, however long it is. But how much of a window does it actually give you to be in, I suppose, the big spotlight of cycling, if that makes sense? How significant is it, even if it is only for one stage?
0: Well, you're literally talked of globally for the length of the duration of you wearing the jersey. So today he is like all over the news in Ireland, but he's all over news in every country that would follow cycling. And so it's not just about your country or Europe. It's proper global. Today everyone will talk about Ben Healy in yellow. And if he's still in yellow tomorrow, they'll have another talk about, well, he will be in yellow tomorrow, excuse me, but if he's still yellow in 2 days time with the mountain stage or whatever, they'll talk about it. But it just gives you this global exposure.
1: And Dara there mentioned your father, of course, nearly 40 years ago now. So what was Stephen Roach's reaction yesterday?
0: I wasn't on the phone to him. Dan Martin's also working here. And he was like, oh, wow. And that was it. But I think we're all impressed. I still work with Andrew McQuaid, who manages him. And I was like, oh, now I feel less bad for Ben Healy beating me in 2019 in the champs.
2: What does it mean for the likes of Ben Healy now? Because we mentioned your father, Sean Kelly, yourself, Sam Bennett. You know, obviously cycling isn't the most popular sport in Ireland, but when the Tour de France is on, I feel like we're very good for getting behind our Irish cyclists. And there's a few of you obviously over the years. So what now will this do for Ben Healy in terms of not just being a cyclist, but being an athlete in Ireland?
0: Well, I hope Ireland will realise that there's a lot of talents on the road. And unfortunately, I feel that Irish cyclists are not always really followed in Ireland because most of us live abroad. Mm-hmm. And that's the big difference with other sports. So that they feel that we're not home, that we're away and we're doing our own thing, trying to go global. But unfortunately, it's quite difficult to do a whole career living in Ireland, the weather conditions, the lack of high mountains. And I feel that's a little thing where even with brands and sponsorships or general exposure, the fact that we're abroad, we don't get the same interest of Irish. That's one of my personal things that I've noticed, because if you think of back when Sam Bennett won the green jersey in Paris, that was even bigger in a certain way because he took it home. And the impact of Irish cycling was quite small, actually. I thought I was a bit disappointed. I thought it would last for a couple of years. It was huge in the cycling world. But in Ireland, you talk about someone today, about Sam Bennett, they say, yeah, the cyclist, they won't know he's won the green jersey on the Tour de France. Everybody knows about Mark Cavendish. He's won four of them. But I feel that the impact in Ireland comes and then kind of goes. So hopefully this will inspire also younger cyclists and younger people to see, oh, this is cool, this coolness. Like, look at this. Yeah. And I think sometimes the coolness is lacking in the cycling world. And Ben Healy has this kind of personality, the hipster look, and can a lot of the young people can relate to that.
1: Yeah, well that's a good segue into the question of, is Ben Healy cool enough to sustain interest in cycling all year round?
0: I think so. He's got his own way. He's good in his interviews. He's quite straightforward. When he talks and analyzes stuff, you can see that he really works on, it's not just pure luck. It doesn't come out of nowhere. He studies everything. I think the younger generation will relate more to him than they would have done to me. I was much more conservative. I think he will, a lot of the younger generation especially will relate to him more.
1: Can I ask, Nick, this while I have you, the overall sense of cycling at the moment, where is it at the moment? Like, because there has been, I suppose, when you mention a Tour de France to people who are just casual sports fans, a lot of people have, you know, slight bit of skepticism about everything. But generally speaking, is the sport in a good place?

0: is it healthy at the moment? Is it very exciting right now this week for Irish people, but overall?
1: Well, I certainly think so. So I've stepped out from racing, and this is the only race that I do on TV. I work with brands now, and I attend different events that have nothing to do with the professional cycling. So I come back kind of once a year on the roads of the Tour de France to work behind the microphone. But I still train with a lot of my friends who are professional and get to talk with them. And I mean, you know, it's hard to say. There hasn't been a case in, I think, the last 4 years, which doesn't mean that everything is perfect, in my opinion. So, but what I want to say is I think it's not in a bad place. Also because I think there's a lot more, it's gone professional one step more even over the last 5 or 6 years. So there's a lot of people will be, because, you know, some of the performances are quite extraordinary, but a lot of them actually have is a normal progression. Obviously, there's always the odd performance where you're kind of saying, what was that? But I think globally, it's not in a bad place. But again, I can't talk for everyone. I don't know what people are doing at home.
0: How has it become more professional in the last few years?
1: So obviously science has come in and played a big thing. So not that it has become more professional, that they have a lot more access to data. And I think that's in every sport. Right. Today, the riders wear this aura ring, this whoop bands, the core temperature thing. This whole carb intake has also changed a lot. We were told eating's cheating, and now they eat 120 grams an hour. So
0: that's a big change.
1: It's a massive change. You know, when we go out, when we're trying to lose weight, we do 6 hours with a banana and come back totally on your knees.
0: Jesus.
1: Today is a lot more healthier. There's a lot more sports nutrition involved. And me at my own level, I'm still trying to train and to be fit for my own kind of good. And just using some of the new modern training systems and the new diets, I realize and I understand how you could really perform better with just this kind of new trends of high carbs, which before, you know, Team Sky, we were famous for doing the low carbs diet. But there's a moment when you do low carbs where there's a chance of having hunger flats. Today, no one has a hunger flat.
2: Just one more before I let you go, Nicholas.
1: Yeah.
2: Ben Healy is 24.
1: Yeah.
2: I believe Stephen Roche was 28, maybe 27 at the time of his Tour de France win. 24 is extremely young for a cyclist to be wearing a yellow jersey. Where do you see his potential reaching?
1: I have no idea, and I think he doesn't know either. And or else he would have come in this tour saying, I want to do GC. And I think the fact that he didn't come in this tour and say, I want to do GC, that I want to chase stages, is he knows where he's good at and he's pushing his limits. His limits was, I'm going to try and get a stage. That's done. His other limit was, I try and get a second one, and then eventually ended up in yellow. And like I said, I think on top of Atacam in 3 days' time, we'll know about more or less where he's at on a big mountain stage. And then from there, you can see where he needs to work and what is his real potential over a three-week race. But he could have one of the best careers of our cycling without necessarily trying to aim to win the Tour de France.
2: Yeah.
1: If you look at my cousin Dan, for example, he was top five in the world for 3 years in a row without even competing on the Tour de France. He went to Tour Poland, he went to Tour Catalunya, he won Liège-Bastogne-Liège, all the other big races. Not everyone is made for the Tour de France. It's a very particular style of racing. Ben Healy has lots and lots and lots of potential stage wins in the Tour de France. He rides like a Tour de France breakaway rider. And if that can get him 5-6 wins in his career, that is massive.
0: That's fairly intriguing, actually, because you could be a borderline world-class cyclist all year round, but the Tour de France doesn't suit you. You might not get the recognition that you deserve globally. Ben Healy's 24. Tadej Pogačar is only 26, but many people are calling him potentially the greatest of all time already. A horrible question to finish with, Nick, but who's your Mount Rushmore of cyclists? Who are the four greatest?
1: Oh, that's a difficult one actually to finish on. So if you think at the moment, it would be difficult to take Pogačar out of the equation of the top four. What he's done as his age, he is breaking records. After that, I still prefer kind of the more modern riders than the ones in, just because I think it's different era, it's hard to compare. You can't compare a generation where there was 150 cyclists to a generation where there's 1,000 professionals and a much more competitive world. In a more modern world, I think at the moment, undoubtedly, Pogačar. I couldn't find another 10-2. Go back in times. No, let's stick with Pogacar. I think it's hard to find another few ones that are close enough to him.
0: But there's three others, of course, on a Mount Rushmore. So who are your other three?
1: I don't know. I don't... other three. Let's say... Well, growing up, I loved Indurain. So I put Indurain, but I don't think he's the greatest. It was just the guy that I looked up to. I just... Also, you know, you look up to the riders who are 15, 10, 15 years old when you're a kid. But I think he was part of the base. If you go also back in France, probably Bernard Hinault. And then, I mean, undoubtedly, probably Merckx. But again, I'm back way down in the past, and I didn't want to do that.
0: Well, yeah, but you did very well. We got yourself out of a hole there. You did very well. I mean, I put you on the spot, and you delivered, and then some. Nicholas Roche, thanks a million for coming on this morning.
1: Thanks, it was
0: really great. Really good insight.
1: All the best.
0: That's fascinating. Dara, we do this end of year slot, of course, and off the ball.
2: Yeah.
0: The time, it's already, no doubt?
2: Ah, yeah, yeah. It's brilliant to talk to someone like Nicholas as well, because I grew up watching Nicholas in Tour de France's and Grand Tours, and you just, himself and his cousin Dan Martin, you're always just wishing you could see them in yellow. Like, that was a dream of mine growing up. My dream wasn't the cycling Tour de France, it was just to see an Irish rider actually hold the yellow jersey. So I was almost getting emotional yesterday watching it, that this was like, not only Ben Healy's kind of dream, but this was someone like my own dream to see an Irish rider actually take that jersey. And I'm sure Nicholas shares that as well, that it's just brilliant to see. Like, this is Sonia in 95. This is Roy Keane against Juventus. This was Katie in 2012. This is like unprecedented stuff that I just hope people can get behind Irish cycling now and actually take it for what it is and see that we have some really, really world-class cyclists to offer. And it's not just the men's game. Like, you have Lara Gillespie on the other side, who's absolutely smashing things. She's injured at the minute, unfortunately, but she's doing great in her own right. Mia Griffin's a brilliant cyclist. We have a bunch of young riders coming up. So I really hope this is kind of the catalyst to propel Irish cycling into Irish media kind of circles.
0: It is anecdotally seem to have grown in popularity, cycling in general. Just even our long-term friend of the show, Johnny Ward, took it up during COVID, and now he's in the Liker every Saturday on Instagram.
3: Where I live out in the countryside, and like the coffee runs happening all the time. Like, there's loads of people on the road, and I think it's great. But it's interesting that he said there when I asked him about, you know, Ben Healy becoming a household name now in Ireland. He was kind of saying he felt like, because they live abroad, that they don't really get it. But I feel like, I don't know, I think over the years people can name the Irish cyclists, because if you do Anthony and all, even outside of Ireland, once you are representing Ireland, I feel like we get behind you. It doesn't matter what sport you're playing. So I hope that he'd understand that maybe that actually what's happened right now as well is another jump. Like, a lot of people probably have followed Nicholas Roach's career without him even realising in Ireland, because I remember when we used to live in Spiddle during the Tour de France, it was like, as soon as Tour de France was over, we all got on our bikes and back the road, and we raced each other down the mountain roads.
0: Oh,
3: and
0: we were
3: like, you know, and that was the effect of Tour de France.
0: One of my defining memories of childhood is watching Tour de France in 1998 when I came to Ireland.
2: Yeah.
0: Across the river.
2: Yeah, yeah.
0: It was huge, like, that time. Huge. Yeah.
4: Massive fan of basketball.
5: Ireland is in dreamland.
6: I'm glad you looked at 8 years anyway, not three.
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18: What is it called? Friday Fire Pit?
19: Friday Fire Pit. Right.
20: So we just put a bit more time into dominating.
21: Miserable.
20: Common
21: guess,
20: box.
21: You know,
20: it's more
21: miserable.
20: You gotta call it like it is.
22: It's Friday, like what?
11: The Friday Fire Pit.
20: Am I excited?
23: Yeah.
20: Yeah. Looking forward to Stewie and Shauna,
23: thanks.
20: Cameron and Cullen.
23: It all happens on a Friday here, folks. Wow.
20: Friday fire pit.
23: Tis.
20: Warm your hat. Of all the weeks to have a fire pit, today is the day.
23: Yep.
20: I wouldn't mind. I did crank up my own fire pit at home a few weeks ago, because I felt, this is the point of the year now where there's a sweet spot enough of...
24: There's no energy crisis in your gaff.
20: You can't be absolutely freezing, right, to have the fire pit. If it's too cold, the fire pit's of no use.
23: Yeah.
20: If it's too warm, it's pretty pointless as well. But no, we've all been put back in our box. Mm. What's happening?
23: What is happening?
25: I'll tell you what's happening.
23: Yeah, go on.
20: What's up?
25: Off the back of our new look Irish football talk at the top of the show,
0: that was off the back of our pre-show meeting when we talked about new look on a jersey. Jerseys, great jerseys, favourite jerseys. So we were talking about what's your favourite jersey in sport. But before we get to any of that, we were talking about the new look logo and crest for Ireland.
4: Mm-hmm.
0: So that's what it is on screen there. That's the Boston American looking pub.
4: Pretty good.
0: Or, you know, knockoff pennies, guns, whatever way you want to look at it. So we said, can we do any better than that? Well, ladies and gentlemen, boys and girls, step up. Cameron Hill, who has designed this look.
4: Look at this.
0: For Irish football. Now, he has it on screen there.
4: You see it now in a second.
0: And there's a picture. There you have it on screen.
20: There it is, now, quality.
0: That is simplicity. That is beautiful.
5: 4K.
0: The simplicity of it. The shamrock. Your favourite word underneath.
20: That was you know? That was the one that was on the blue jersey.
4: Yeah, that's what I was going for.
20: You basically just copied the one that was on the blue jersey.
4: Yeah, had it up on the screen and just kind of traced it.
20: It's not far off, is it?
4: No, it's not too far off. I was kind of thinking, what will I do? But yeah, apparently we were all meant to do it, but true to form, back in school, I was the only one to do the homework.
20: Well, to be absolutely fair about the whole thing, of course, it was like suggested at 7:25, and we've been slightly busy.
0: Inspired, and
4: full ad break.
0: Anyway. This is what I want to know from the artist himself.
4: Mm.
0: Limited time.
4: Yeah.
0: Simple A4 sheet and a pen.
4: Yeah.
0: What happened?
4: Basically,
0: was the process?
4: I haven't been doing much of my job today. I spent most
0: this is
4: of
0: actually
4: the
0: performance review. Yeah.
4: This is my performance review. Yeah, I just, you know, got out. I had the four, you know, the 4 ink one.
0: Yes.
4: I can go nuts here. All right. Put a bit of green, bit of blue, and then, yeah, spent a good bit of the show drawing a shamrock.
5: By the way, it says Cameron Hill, age redacted. That is one of the great mysteries of OTB. We'll never know Cameron's age. He's like a Jesse Lingard. He'll always be young.
4: Yeah.
0: I have
20: Jesus,
0: the information.
20: I didn't know where that comparison was going, Shane.
5: Always young.
20: Dodgy territory.
0: Mm. I have the pleasure of being privy to the information, but it shall not be revealed.
4: Ah.
20: Mm.
0: Redacted shall remain.
4: Okay.
0: The mystery. But thank you for the creation. You know, Adrian, it takes a lot to do that in such a short space of time to be that creative.
20: Are we ending else on the list, or are we going to,
4: I'm fine with the praise, to be honest, if that's okay.
0: Well, I thought about that. Well, I mean, Adrian, I did touch on it there, but I just wanted to get the art. First bit of art on the show, bit of culture, no harm, especially on a Friday.
20: First bit of art in the show, yeah.
0: First bit what I'd like to hear, Adrian, because I can feel your impatience there, you're tapping away.
20: Of all the days to say the first bit of art in the show.
5: Colouring book.
20: Yeah.
0: That was the joke there. And so your favourite jersey. Adrian.
20: Yeah.
0: It doesn't have to be football.
20: Go with somebody else. Cameron, come on, you've been thinking.
0: Shane Hannan is doing the distant thing.
20: Yeah, I'm like doing
0: the
20: fart.
0: Enjoy that.
4: Smell the fart acting.
5: Monaghan 1988 Ulster title winning. Simplistic, white, lovely blue collar.
0: Yeah.
5: Very simple, just the crest. Simple is best, I think, when it comes to jerseys.
20: Who's the sponsor?
5: There was no sponsor.
20: Oh, that wasn't pre-sponsor days, was it? Or was it just a man and couldn't get a sponsor?
5: Don't know. This is the new.
20: No, there was definitely sponsors at that point.
5: Not in the retro jersey I have.
20: Pack on the Mead jersey is one that comes to mind.
5: It was simple. No.
20: I'm not talking about that was a nice jersey, but I mean more that there were actually sponsors.
5: No, I think it was. It's simple. No, there's nothing on it. You can see a photo of it there. It's kind of you'll not be able to see it on screen. You'll have to Google
4: to look it up. Yeah.
20: You Google that yourself, Terry. We haven't prepared this item, so you just Google away.
0: There you go. Yeah,
5: I haven't put a thought into it. That'll be my answer. I have to say, simple. Italian 90 Ireland jersey is an obvious answer, but too obvious, maybe.
0: I have a few interesting ones like Trevor Giles.
20: Was that the one? Sorry.
0: Go ahead.
20: That wasn't the one with the perforated. Was that 88 with the perforated arm on it? I had that one at home. I think that might be my
5: that
20: favorite.
5: That was the 88 one, wasn't it?
20: Italian remember that with the little white purple? You're all looking with sort of blank stares as if to say perforated. What are we talking about?
5: Yeah.
20: There was a lovely I'll have to start googling now, and you can fill the air by coming talking about something else.
0: Well, I was just saying Trevor Giles, people probably know where that's going already, but the short sleeve look, like, I mean, he broke
5: parts,
0: but the way he wore that, and then 3 years later Cameroon at the 2002 World Cup, do you remember their vest top?
5: Cameroon Hill,
0: they had a vest jersey with the black underneath t-shirt looking design. And then this kind of an unusual jersey category, a subcategory within this topic, is Manchester United's away jersey in the 2001-2 season was reversible.
5: I had one.
0: The white and the gold.
5: What
0: unusual.
5: It was too heavy though. What a novel idea.
0: And also United in 98-99 had their own Champions League jersey specifically for the Champions League and a different one for the Premier League. Marketing. Way ahead of their time. I thought you'd be all over that.
20: I think that was 88, by the way, and it's an absolute cracker jersey. It has the old crest on it that this one is sort of based on, with the orange circle around it and the green shamrock. They could have done actually worse, looking at it here, than put that shamrock in the middle of that crest.
4: I like that shamrock.
20: More authentic. I had that jersey at home, the little crossover collar on it with the orange line through it. Belter.
0: I love that.
20: Of a jersey.
0: You see, I actually really do love hearing people's stories about their favourite jerseys, because it brings back
20: straight back memories.
4: Yeah, absolutely. Incorporating the sponsor into the jersey is an art form in itself. I love when it really blends well with the jersey, because like having the sponsor there and having a clunky, I think it's the one problem I'd have with like the old Westmead ones, is that big yellow square for the Renault kind of took away from it just a touch.
20: I don't know why they did that for a couple of years, and then somebody went, oh, do you know what, we'll just put that in white and stick it on the jersey, and now it looks class.
4: Yeah, it looked way better. I love that. Yeah. It's a subtle little Soussaint class.
20: Do you try, in the most interviews you do, you're a bit like Malachy O'Rourke, you say something in French.
9: Yeah,
4: Frankish.
0: Fergus Keogh wants you to do more French pronunciations here, Cameron, in the comments.
4: Yeah, because he gave out about my pronunciation of nulle cray that time.
0: Exactly what he's mentioning here.
4: Yeah, exactly. Yeah. Well, listen, Fergus, okay?
0: Your sponsor point, totally agree with. The Lions jersey from 2001. Sponsor NTL.
20: Yeah.
0: And for whatever reason, that just worked beautifully with that jersey. So it was predominantly navy with red on the top third, let's say, and in the bottom two thirds was navy. I was at home recently, home in Cork, and opened the cupboard and there was at home. The wardrobe.
20: That's an interesting story.
0: Well, I'm just saying it was a nice jersey. You know, that's the whole topic.
20: Yeah.
0: You can get on board with it or you can't. I can move on.
9: That's the whole topic.
0: If you're not into this,
20: that's the whole topic. On, you know? It's the defensive tone now.
0: Look, Cork. Adrian, cynicism is the easiest position.
20: Creativity is the respect, you know. What the kids say.
0: I can move on. If people aren't feeling this, there's no problem at all.
4: My favourite jerseys are, people who follow are kind of rugby hipsters like myself. The Sevens ones are used to be, back in like the 2010s, used to be absolutely fire. You'd look at them and it was the great pity of us not being really Sevens material, is that we never got our chance to do it in the early 10s, but some of them are sublime. But I think the best jerseys are the Argentina World Cup away ones in rugby.
20: Argentina do a good jersey across the board.
4: They really get it right, don't they? I love, but the 2015 World Cup one is sublime.
20: What was that?
4: It's just really subtle dark blue, but kind of fades to a lighter blue down the jersey. Oh,
20: nice.
4: Stop the lights.
9: Oh. Colum's hiding.
0: We have a comment ourselves here. Colum, pick up the jersey to your right. Irish women's jersey. Lovely. Yeah.
9: Very nice.
0: Sign there.
20: Do you know what we could do for next week's show? Because it would tap into your outrageousness. What? And if everybody's on board for this,
9: my outrageousness.
20: Wear the most outrageous jersey that you have in the cupboard at home.
9: Oh wow! Okay. Has to be a jersey.
20: I think about this specifically because I know exactly what I'm wearing. Yeah, it has to be a jersey.
0: I have one
9: next Friday.
0: I have one.
20: Next Friday. What do you think?
9: Right,
20: I bought a Hurricanes jersey when I was in New Zealand, and it's a big yellow thing, and I thought, it's a bit mad, but it'll be great, and I'll wear that for ages. And I think I wore it a little bit.
9: We have to remember to do this now next Friday. We'll do it.
0: No, I have one.
9: Oh, no, show next Friday.
20: We have a show next Friday.
0: We don't.
4: We'll still wear them on Friday. How about that?
0: We'll wear them at a moment.
20: When we're back after that,
0: We'll send up a WhatsApp group. Here's what I'm wearing today. Mm. All right, that's good. Now, another topic I want to discuss, because I'm getting notes here that the next slot is ready. And excited about that. I do want to give that enough time.
20: Yeah.
0: But I do like this question. Which sporting event would you go back to in time to experience again? Live.
4: Again? Or just generally?
9: One you would...
0: Well,
9: you
0: can experience it again, or one that you missed.
9: You wish you were there.
0: Maybe you loved one so much.
20: I would just
0: so much
20: go straight to Westmead 2004 Leinster final.
0: I think you've told me that story maybe three times. Yeah.
20: But that's it. Like 2009 Grand Slam game against Wales will be there.
0: Mm.
20: Thereabouts, as they say.
4: Pinnacle.
9: I wish I was alive and there for Loftus Road 1985. Barry McGuigan beats Pedrosa.
20: This is a different conversation, though.
5: No. An event I wish I was at.
20: The parameters of this
5: conversation have just become
20: very loose.
23: The parameters of the conversation should
5: it's
23: be set.
5: It's boring to say, oh, I wish I was at this event again.
20: Well, that's what you were asked.
5: Yeah, but the 2013 Ulster final was great. I mean, I was there. I don't need to relive it again.
20: It's the bloody fire pit, Jen.
5: No.
20: The better
5: discussion is a sporting event that you weren't at, that you wish you were.
20: That's not the question
5: I
20: was asked.
5: Yeah, but it was.
23: Yeah, because the person who pitched it, me.
5: Is that what you meant?
23: That's what I meant.
5: Yeah, well, I wish I was there.
20: I wish I was there.
23: You could have just said
5: bonus cyclone high.
23: I thought it was fairly clear cut, but clearly I need to break it down.
20: I didn't understand the assignment.
23: Simple terms.
5: Jesus,
23: that's two assignments you've missed.
20: I have a match program from that fight signed by Barry McGuigan.
5: Oh
0: wow! Viking Gael GA jersey in Denmark is a beaut. Pictures, Tommy, would be great to bring that on. Tommy. But I do like the shouts.
5: Yeah. By the way, the tattoo I wanted to get was the Cantona when seagulls follow the trawler in because they think sardines will be thrown into the sea.
20: Are our audience totally unaware that we mentioned it briefly earlier, did we?
5: Briefly, yeah, I said that, yeah. What sporting quote from a sporting person would you most like to get tattooed if you were so inclined? If you were forced to get a tattoo of a sporting quote.
23: Does that work as a pictorial version of the quote? Could you just have a trawler and a lot of seagulls behind?
20: Oh, much better idea. You should consult Cameron for your next piece.
5: Then how do you know it's Cantona? Do you have to get something Cantona?
23: I have Cantona on the boat.
20: Little French flag, Cameron?
5: Little French flag on the
23: boat. French flag. Yeah, or drapeau, as they say in French.
5: I might get this tattoo and
20: chapeau
5: for MTV. Yeah. I'm going to do it, yeah.
0: Would you do that?
5: Yeah.
0: Would you do it for the name of content?
5: I would, actually. Get my sister to maybe design it. She's a graphic designer, so she can draw it up for me.
0: Could Adrian do the tattoo after a few lessons?
20: I don't think that'd be a particularly good idea.
0: And then we'll film Adrian do it. Yeah, you wouldn't do it. I mean, that's so you now. Even if you were able to do it, you wouldn't do it.
20: Mm. That'd be ridiculous. If I was able to do it...
0: Well, I feel like you'd refuse on artistic grounds.
20: No, why would
0: grounds.
20: I do that?
0: I feel like you would.
23: Trying to think, how would you draw... How would you... imagine as a tattoo, like as a picture, the Brian O'Driscoll knowledge is knowing a tomato.
20: Oh, it's a tomato and it's a rugby ball and...
23: But now, is not putting it in a fruit salad? Are you kind of... How do you make someone look reluctant to put a tomato in?
20: Then don't put a fruit salad in your...
23: But that's the...
20: A big tattoo of Brian O'Driscoll's face.
5: Jeez. Cameron could design the tattoo potentially because he's got priors here.
20: Because that was so good.
5: Yeah, very good.
23: Yeah, guys.
0: The Viking Gales jersey is gorgeous.
23: Is it?
0: Our own Dara there just put it into the chat. That's the one that Tommy mentioned in the live YouTube comments. Oh my God.
23: Have a look.
0: Well, look, Dara found this in 10 seconds, you know.
20: You're telling our audience to Google it.
0: Yeah,
23: There's so much going on there, but it's sublime.
0: We can't feed you everything.
20: Are you actually going to get a tat of...
5: Of the trawler?
20: Of something.
5: I think I will, yeah. I think within the next month or two, yeah.
20: Right.
5: Month. Let's just put a date on it.
0: Do you?
5: What is it? 10th of March? 10th of March?
20: Where will you get it? Where in your body will you get it? This question got asked earlier. Where will you get it?
5: A tattoo part.
20: I got it that chopped down the keys there.
5: Yeah.
20: It's very good.
5: I'll get it somewhere in the arm. On the left arm, maybe. All my tattoos are on the left side of my body.
20: What age did you get your first tattoo?
5: I was on the J1. I was 21.
20: And what age are you now?
5: 22. I'll be 30 this year.
0: 22.
20: Okay, so you've 11 tattoos in 9 years.
5: Yeah.
20: At that rate of going, you're going to be busy.
23: Yeah, that's like as
5: an Erling Haaland tattoo rate.
20: Do you think you'll ever stop?
5: Nah.
20: Just keep going.
5: Ah, sure. Well, your body's a canvas, lads, you know.
20: Have you any no-go areas?
5: One in particular.
20: Have you any... I'll answer the word that.
5: Yeah, I would do. I think, look...
20: Where would be no-go?
5: The body's just a vessel, do you know?
20: Would you get anything around your face or...
5: No, I was sorry, I wouldn't get anything on the face.
20: Anything after that is fair game.
5: Anything after that is fair game, yeah.
20: Right.
0: Is your philosophy the opposite to my body is a temple?
20: I think that's unfair.
5: But both, look after your body health-wise, but, I mean, the outside of it doesn't really matter.
20: Why is your body not a temple if you
5: scribbled
20: get a tattoo?
5: Scribbled on it like a child.
0: I was wondering, was vessel the opposite to temple?
5: The tattoos remind me of happy moments and good things.
20: Yeah.
5: So I think there's a good reason to get them, you know?
20: Okay.
5: So
0: proceed.
20: Jesus Christ, what a limp end.
23: Hide example. The contempt God.
20: That's the Friday Fire Pit.
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1: We've just been listening to a bunch of Liverpool legends down at Vicker Street over the last couple of hours. Phil Thompson, Mark Lawrenson, Ray Houghton, John Barnes. You've obviously played against that great Liverpool team many times. I was wondering, was there a moment sort of mid-70s as you're playing when you came up against Liverpool and you thought, wow, this team, they could win a lot over the next 10, 12, 15 years?
2: Yeah, well, I go back further than that, Nathan. I played against the first great Shankly team.
1: Yeah.
2: With Ian St. John and Thompson and Callaghan and all these great players. And they actually beat us in the cup final in 1965, the first time Liverpool ever won the cup. So I was playing against them before they evolved into the great Liverpool team with Keegan and Emlyn Hughes. Ian Callaghan was still there. But a lot of people forget, Liverpool actually went about 6 or 7 years without winning the trophy.
1: Yeah.
2: Now, they were always there or thereabouts, you know, runners-up or always in the top four. They were always a great team. But I think the catalyst for the change was the signing of Keegan.
1: Right.
2: I think once they signed Kevin Keegan, then they started to win trophies again. You know, Keegan was a great player. And then that team, then the following, then we had the great run with, you know, another great team with Graeme Souness and Dalglish, Hansen, Rush, you know, these great players. So yeah. They were a great team over a great number of years, as we know. But I was old enough to play against the first great Liverpool team. You know, with Ian St. John and Roger Hunt and these great players.
1: Yeah, the arrival of Keegan, did that signal a change in style for Liverpool, or as the changeover kind of happened from, I guess, the end of Shankly to the start of the Paisley era, was it very much because they came from the boot room? Was it the same style of football they always played?
2: Well, they always had the same style, Dayton. You know, there was just great footballers. I mean, what Shankly did, like all great managers do, 90% of the job is getting the right people into the club, and the right people are great players. And that's what Shankly did over a period of time. But the first, like all great teams, they have to break up. And the first great team broke up, you know, with Ian St. John and Roger Hunt and one or two other players, you know, getting a bit older.
1: Yeah.
2: and leaving. And as I said, it went about 6 years, 7 years without winning a trophy. That's where the Leeds team that I actually came in, were played in that time, you know, dominated them for a few years. And then the big signing was Keegan. Keegan made a big difference to them. They started winning trophies again with Keegan and all the other great players that played for them. And then you had Graeme Souness and Alan Hansen and Dalglish, because Keegan, as we know, went to Germany after helping Liverpool win the European Cup. And what a replacement then to get. You know, Kevin Keegan goes, and then they get in Kenny Dalglish. So that's what was great about Liverpool in those days, that they had the people there who knew what good players were, great players were, and signed them. Graeme Souness then came in, Ian Rush. You know, these were great players who were following great players, and that's how they built the dynasty at Liverpool.
1: Yeah,
2: I was lucky enough. I played against them for a great number of years.
1: Yeah,
2: and the best matches I ever was involved in was Liverpool at Anfield under the lights, particularly.
1: Just because of the atmosphere.
2: Yeah. Great games. Yeah, great football. You know, we won some, we lost some at Leeds at that time. But they were great games, Nathan. You know, they were great players at Liverpool, great players at Leeds, and they were terrific matches.
1: Yeah, it's often said that at Anfield, the Liverpool supporters always had a real appreciation of the opposition as well. That if there was could you tell that when you were playing?
2: Yes, definitely. I think it was 1969 was the first time Leeds win it, and we had to get a draw. It was only the second last match of the season. Liverpool were chasing us, of course. They were always there. And we needed to draw at Anfield to clinch it. And we did that. And we went down, I think wherever we were coming off, and Don Revy said, go down to the Kop End. And we went down. We got a great reception from the Liverpool supporters. Now, they were great. There was a great respect for both on the field and off the field in my time at Leeds with the Liverpool supporters and the Liverpool players as well.
1: Yeah, it's interesting that you hold Keegan in such high regard, because I'd imagine over the next few weeks with Steven Gerrard leaving the club, the whole debate of who's Liverpool's greatest ever player is going to come up time and time again, and it always seems to come down to Gerrard against Dalglish, and Keegan often doesn't come into the reckoning. Was he so good because he linked everything up for Liverpool and that's why they became so successful, or was it just down to his own individual brilliance?
2: Oh, Keegan you're talking about?
1: Keegan, Nathan? Yeah.
2: I'd say it was Keegan himself. He was dynamic. He was a different player to Kenny Dalglish altogether. He was more dynamic than Kenny. He changed things. He got on the ball. He could beat players, score goals. A very good header of the ball for a smallish guy. You know, all great players, they're not all the same. I mean, Kenny Dalglish was one of the greatest ever. I think, you see, Keegan left Liverpool.
1: Yeah.
2: Kenny Dalglish didn't leave Liverpool, so he would still have... I think Kenny Dalglish would have more affection from the fans than Kevin Keegan would have, because Kevin left, and it was his decision to go.
1: Yeah.
2: And go to Germany after helping Liverpool win the European Cup. And Liverpool supporters, or no supporters, like the best players leaving. But Kevin did leave. You know, Kenny didn't. So I think there would be a lot of bias,
1: right,
2: a bit of bias against him because he left in relation to some of the other players. As we know, Gerrard didn't leave Liverpool either. So,
1: yeah,
2: you know, Liverpool fans wouldn't actually have liked Kevin Keegan for leaving.
1: Yeah, but, I guess he was so good even when he left. Like, he went on to win European Footballer of the Year even after he left Liverpool. So he was obviously still...
2: Twice he was European Footballer of the Year. You know, he was... I thought Keegan was a great player. He was a great player for Liverpool. And as I said before, like, to get somebody to follow him, you couldn't have got a better player than Kenny Dalglish.
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11: And you are welcome back to Off the Ball Saturday here on News Talk. John Duggan with you through to 8 o'clock this evening on this extended show as we bring you commentary of Leinster against Harlequins later on. Now, 100 years ago today, the 6th of December in 1925, Conor Houlihan was born in the hill country above Castle Island in County Kerry. He'd become arguably Ireland's greatest ever sports writer, primarily with the Evening Press newspaper. This is a special Saturday panel dedicated to the life and words of Conor Houlihan, who passed away at the age of 86 in 2012. We're delighted to have in studio Roy Curtis, an award-winning journalist, currently a columnist with the Star newspaper and a friend and former colleague of Con's. And also with us, the historian and author of The Dublin Pub, a social and cultural history, Donal Fallon. Roy and Donal, you're both very welcome here to Off the Ball Saturday on News Talk.
12: Thank you very much, John. Very good time to be here as well.
11: Absolutely, as we build up to Christmas, Roy and Donal. And throughout the hour, we're going to discuss Con's best articles, how his coverage of sport resonated with the Irish people. In a moment, I'm going to ask you, Roy, to capture the essence of Con. But I'll just give a brief outline of his journey before you bring it to life. So Con spent time after his childhood in Kerry in London as a teenager, working towards the end of the Second World War before attending UCC, where he gained a first class honours degree. He then became a teacher and then a columnist for the Kerryman before moving to Dublin in his 40s in the 1970s to write full time on sport and other matters for the Evening Press, penning columns three times a week. When that paper folded in the 1990s, he would also write then for the Sunday World and the Evening Herald. And his articles captured the humanity of sport. They were first and foremost about people, places, and drama. So Conn often observed the action from the stands, and he was able to bring sport to life on the page with a unique, accessible style, his command of the English language unsurpassed. A big part of Conn as well, his embrace of the social and cultural fabric of the island through public houses, especially in Dublin. Some are our younger listeners might not remember Conn or might not know his writing. This, in a way, will be an educational piece for anybody who doesn't know Conn, because he was such a giant of sports writing. So that's an overview. Roy, because you knew him and you worked with him and you, I suppose, had the journey with him for so many years, you might elaborate now on who this giant was of Irish cultural life, Conn Hoolan.
12: Yes, this was, we did not so long ago at the Dublin Festival of History, we spoke about Conn, and this is a similar type piece that I'm going to give you now. He was a Stradivarius of the written word, fine-tuning the priceless instrument of his intellect to deliver music of incomparable depth and beauty, a supreme wordsmith's symphony of cultivated eternal prose. At heart, he was a Shanachie, a brother to John B. Keane and Brendan Kennelly, a descendant of Kerry's lyrical storytelling tradition. The Evening Press back page, the turf-fueled heart around which the people would gather to be warmed by his tales. In appearance, Conn Hoolahan resembled an old tenement building on the verge of collapse. But right until the end, the architecture of his mind remained as immaculate and indestructible and awe-inspiring as Skellig Michael itself. He wrote as a songbird trills, note perfect, uplifting, his entire being invested in the blessed process, a miracle of nature whose hymns to the joy of being alive invaded every nook and cranny of your being. He wrote sagely about culture, bravely about politics, elementally about sport. Conn lifted us over a turnstile at Croke Park or Lansdowne Road or Italia 90, perched us in a ringside seat, then served up a sensory feast. A banquet of sounds and smells, his perception gifting the rich flavors of the arena to his ravenous audience. He would sauce his sentences with untypical yet gloriously enriching condiments. A line from Robert Burns, the architectural history of a Viennese cathedral, the mating habits of the swans on the Grand Canal. His dispatches were part sports commentary, part lessons in life, part evocative postcard from whatever part of the world he was bending paragraphs to his will. Without ever dipping a brush into a palette, he painted a series of masterpieces, works that invaded the soul of a nation. Like the Book of Kells, or the game of hurling, or a slowly settling pint of stout, or the tumultuous, untamable boom of the Atlantic pounding the western shore, Conn, it was always just Conn, no second name or explanation required, was an Irish treasure. In an age before Sky Sports or the internet or smartphones, a time when live televised sport was doled out as frugally as wartime rations, he unlocked doors, allowed an inward-looking nation to glance through peepholes at a magical other world. From the fertile fields of his imagination, an abundance of images flowered and dazzled, his writing perfumed by rich bouquets of wisdom, empathy, and insatiable curiosity. He remains, 13 years after his passing, the most celebrated and beloved of all Irish newspaper men, a man apart. I discovered Conn as a 7-year-old, his descriptive powers transporting a wide-eyed kid from working-class Dublin around the world on an all-access area's private jet. A magic carpet ride that saw the reader perched on the back of Dawn Run, the cannon fire of horse hooves echoing through our bones as the mare galloped up the steep incline of that famous Gloucestershire valley and into Gold Cup history's embrace. Or inches from Dave O'Leary as he placed the ball on a penalty spot in Genoa, your heart palpitating as loudly as his, the rhythms of an Italian summer, an Irish yearning invading the bones. Scenting Paddy Cullen's raw panic, trashing about with him in the convulsing tides of the 1978 All-Ireland final, as Mikey Sheehy's quickly taken free floated over the stranded Dublin keeper's head. He was unique, this wild, unkempt, thirsty son of the kingdom. Somebody who would stand slightly apart from other spectators in Croke Park's canal end, inhabiting his own distinct space, his only notebook, the always open pages of his mind. Yet hand him a pen and a fool's cap page, and he would make words dance like Nureyev. His erudition was a vast wine cellar, and he, a sommelier, selecting the appropriate verbal vintage for the occasion. In his vagabond appearance, he resembled a city in the days after a natural disaster. He might have been a penniless Irish spalpeen transported from famine times, hiking the lanes of his malnourished land in search of sustenance. Atop that craggy carantool of a skull, his hair was an overgrown garden, wild and unkempt, too far gone for any shears or even ride-on mower to restore to order. He was the last mammoth, eyes hooded but all-seeing, his accent as unambiguously Kerry as the Killarney Lakes, his quick-fire spoken mumble often as difficult to decipher as the old Enigma code. In the trademark self-conscious way he conversed, concealing his hooked Roman nose behind the vast JCB shovel of his paw, he evoked an accused on the forecourt steps, desperate to hide his identity from the pursuing photographer's lenses. In his oversized tent of an anorak, he was a bird in its nest. His trousers were held up by string. The trotters on which for years he had played rugby barefooted were sheeted in a pair of careworn black gola runners as ancient as the oceans. The first time I set eyes on him was in 1987, a journalism student entering the Garden of Eden that was the old Irish Press newsroom on Burr Quay. There he was, like an ancient mountain folded into its own footprint, a snoozing bent-over grizzly, dishevelled and asleep at 9 a.m, face down, reimagining the desk adjacent to the Evening Press sports editor Tom O'Shea as some goose-feathered pillows, his arms akimbo before him, is snoring like a foghorn bellowing across the vast acreage, a genius refueling the mighty battery of his brain. His column, it ran Monday, Wednesday and Friday down the full length of the broadsheet paper across two columns. A triumph of eloquence composed while most of us were sleeping, complete. He would shortly commence his tour of the local hostelries. The White House, the White Horse, the Palace, Tommy Weir's, Tommy Wright's and Cusack's beloved Mulligan's, where he might partake of a brandy and goat's milk. Con was at his most comfortable at a bar counter, the minstrel of the high stool. Like so many Irish creatives, from Bean to Kavanagh to Luke Kelly, this was his natural habitat, a seat of grace, his humanist church. From the haze of endless hours in those old timeless saloons, Con mined a clarity of thought and a lyricism of expression, a capacity to think in technicolor, his words placing a mint on the pillow of so many lives. He was at once shy and solitary, the kind of man who bends away from the sun, who prefers to exist at the edge of the photograph, yet he was also enormously sociable, wonderful, generous company, a purveyor of deep-down truths. A part of him perished with 1995's closure of the Irish Press Group. A fall in Cheltenham a year earlier shattered his hip and thieved his independence, his habit of walking the streets at dawn no more. Even in death's anteroom, he continued to write. He died in August 2012 as the London Olympics unfolded across the water, his final column wishing Katie Taylor well in her quest for gold. His words endure, his voice vivid still, a songbird drenching the land with his storytelling song.
1: Well done, Roy. Well done. Bravo. That was a lovely monologue. Roy, you couldn't have done that unless it was from the heart.
12: Yeah, well, that's when you knew...

0: done and what you feel his impact on Irish life was?
1: Well, in the late 1990s, my father was bit by a highly contagious disease, which was called Saint-mania. Pat Dolan had cooked it up somewhere in a lab, and it was going through the western and southern suburbs of Dublin. And going down to watch St. Pat's, the first game my father brought me to was against FC Zimbrew. We lost 5-0, and said that will never happen again. And we lost the second leg 5-0 as well. It was 10-0 on aggregate. But one of the things about Pat's at that time that really fascinated me was the figure of Con Houlihan. And Dermot Looney, the club historian, told me that when he would walk by the shed, the kids would chant "Hooli Hooli, Hooli Hooli." He wrote very beautifully about the club, and it's important to make the point that Inchicore, when he began going down and watching St. Pat's in the 70s and the 80s, was an area that was battling a lot of demons. He writes about drinking with Michael Hartnett, great Limerick poet, in the Richmond House, or McDowell's as we call it, and he had that line, Hartnett, he said, "In the Richmond House the floorboards ooze ancient tears of unemployment." Pat's were not a very successful club when Con was following them. I mean, when they won that league in 1990 with Brian Kerr, they really needed that. They've been a long time waiting. And he had a beautiful line, Con. He said that the people of Inchicore had followed St. Pat's through tin and tinner. So that he had taken this working class Dublin football club to heart in the way that he did was extraordinary to me. But when I look at him now and look back on his life, I think that was one of the things that drew him towards not just Pat's but other things. He had a great sense of class identity, and sometimes you would hear Con described by people, they would say that he was in some ways an anti-republican, an anti-nationalist. I don't think that was true. I think Con had a great sense of the working class. I think he was a republican in the tradition of someone like Tom Paine, and that the time he spent in England really changed his life and really changed his view of people, the shared humanity that exists between people across national borders. And sport to him was something that meant so much to ordinary people. And because it was part of the fabric of the lives of ordinary people, he embraced it in the way he embraced literature, theatre, and pubs and everything else that make up the human experience. I love the fact that he comes from Kerry, from a county that had been so divided by the Civil War. He writes in one, he's a great memoirist as well as a great sports writer. He writes about going on the RAN in Kerry as a young boy, and now you had to be careful what songs you sang because the Civil War divisions were so great there. What brought Kerry together? Gaelic football. You know, he always saw sport as something that could bring people together across those divisions of politics and culture.
2: Just want to read out an article he did from Mexico 86 in the Evening Press, Under the Eye of the Volcano. And my friend Derek Foley pointed out that Under the Volcano was a Malcolm Lowry novel about Mexico in the 1940s. So Roy had a subtle reference to that in this article. But it's just the juxtaposition of Kerry and then the modern world 60 yeah. years on. So I'm just going to read out here. I'm going to quote this from the, I suppose, the compendium of Con's essays, More Than a Game, which was released in 2003. I quote here, "The message bag is now forgotten. A generation ago, it was much as part of rural Ireland as Old Moore's almanac and the alarm clock and the bellows and the tongs. The coming of the motor car and electricity and sophistication did away with all four. The message bag was made of straw and was very deep and had two handles in case of accident. The second handle was the insurance. And when you set out for town, you could be sure that on the way you met many a housewife who'd make you into a postman in reverse. So now you see the need for two handles. Those of my generation were familiar with words long since forgotten. Who now understands the meaning of Cologne, and who now understands the meaning of Blarney? Both were kinds of thread. And in those days, you could hardly enter a house without hearing the womenfolk talking about two-ply and three-ply and Fair Isle and a great many other things associated with making your own clothes. Many is the morning I set out for town with my message written down, my time scale worked out, so I could be at home within an hour. But invariably, funny things happen on the way to the marketplace. Mary stopped me at her gate. She wanted 2 ounces of cologne. Hannah wanted 3-ply. It should be Blarney. Peggy wanted knitting needles, and she insisted they be made out of bone. And so an ordinary male in rural Ireland became acquainted with the deeper intimacies of the feminine world. A few mornings ago, all this came back to me in downtown Mexico City. I went into an airline office to buy a ticket for a flight to Las Vegas, and never was I more aware of how much the world had changed since I was a boy. Long ago, with my faithful message bag, I could buy 15 things and pay for them in half an hour. To get the simple air ticket took more than that. You may wonder why. The answer is simple. The computer struck again. It was an early morning. I was the only customer. The decent women behind the counter knew her job. But before she could tell me that I could get a fly, she had to press about 10,000 buttons, make several phone calls, and eventually tell me no flight was available." So Con left Kerry, but Kerry never left him.
1: Yeah, you know, Paddy Kavanagh's line, all great civil

0: organisation is based on the parish. And that's true. Any match report would land back in Castle Island or Knocknagoshal or somewhere in that part of the world.
1: He was cosmopolitan. He was an internationalist. But at heart, he never left Kerry. He talks about how when he did move to Dublin as a 47-year-old, it broke his heart, but it was the most exciting thing he'd done. I was lucky enough to be in his house in Portobello a number of times, and it was an old red brick terraced house among a traffic jam of books and paintings. But to walk in, you were back in Kerry. There was the old stove. There was the teapot constantly gone. There was the bowl of stew. He lived a very traditional rural Irish life in the city. The things he most loved doing in the city, walking along the canals, observing nature. When you go back over Conn's writing, his references to nature, to fishing, he was most at home, I would say, in two places, on a high stool and a riverbank. And one of them was because he loved, you referenced there how he picked up stuff. He loved listening to conversation. He was very sharp. I've talked to Paul Howard many times about the Ross O'Carroll Kelly books. He talks about the most important thing, being able to listen. And Conn was a brilliant listener. He picked up folklore. He picked up idioms. He was a teacher who was always being educated himself. But nature was so close to him. And that's very important, I think, in his writing. He has that capacity to travel around the world and yet still be at home, to take what he knows and put that into another context. And I think that's called wisdom, it's called learning, and it's called using everything, every resource that you picked up in life to pass on to other people.
0: Yeah, and to bring the rural into everything. That lovely article on St. Pat's, where he talks about walking down Kilmainham Lane after a match, and he says, you know, the beauty of it, you can hear the birds sing, you're surrounded by trees, and right there is the old Royal Oak. It looks like a country cottage. So even in the most urban of environments, in Dublin 8, he could find the beauty in the hidden rural.
2: So in an interview Conn did with the journalist Enda Shepherd for the In Dublin magazine in 1989, I quote about writing. Writing is my therapy. If tomorrow morning I'm feeling guilty, depressed, or just plain terrible, I'll sit down and maybe I will think of a good sentence, and it starts from there. It's my heroine, my Valium. I want perfection in my writing, even though I will never achieve it. I love people who do their best. Whatever you're doing, do your best is my commandment to the whole world. Anyway, writing's my job, and that's it. What was Roy Conn's writing style, and why was it so distinctive?
1: Well, Red Smith, the American columnist, once commented about writing. Writing is very easy. You just open a vein and bleed. And that's what Conn did. He opened that vein to himself. That was his own blood that came out in his writing. It was his lived experience. I spoke about wisdom. Conn was amongst the most learned men I have ever encountered. And yet he didn't try and sound intelligent in his writing. He painted pictures that were immediately accessible to people reading for the first time, and yet appealed to people who had seen the great galleries of the world. There was never a sentence that you struggled to understand, and yet every sentence was a struggle to write. People would see Conn, as I said, vagabond and around the bars of Dublin through the day, perhaps not knowing how much effort he had invested in what he wrote. He rose at 2 or 3 in the morning and agonized over these columns. I write 1 or 2 columns a week, and you can feel exhausted after them. Conn wrote 4 columns, 3 in sport and 1 tributaries about culture, every week, producing about 10,000 words, high-grade words. The effort and the demands that made of a person, if you weren't completely immersed in it, and he talks about that perfectionism. He recalls a time when he got a phone call randomly from Liam Brady. Liam Brady had been so impressed by the way Conn wrote. The articles used to be sent over to Liam in London by his family that he wanted to meet him. And while Liam was on an international trip to Malta that Conn was covering, the two of them met and they talked about perfectionism. They talked about the struggle to be the best. And I think Conn he was forever curious, which is probably, I think, the greatest asset a writer can have other than command of language. But in his perfectionism, it was mixed with a desire to live. And he quotes, towards the end of his life, he quoted William Hazlitt, and he said, if Hazlitt wrote with zest, it is because he lived with zest. Con lived every day. He squeezed every last piece of juice from the bottle of life. And I think that informed the way he wrote. It was simple, it was eloquent, it was beautiful.
0: Trippy Trees was an amazing column. And I remember recently talking to Sabina Higgins, who was an actor in the Focus Theatre, which was established by Deirdre O'Connell, Luke Kelly's partner, with the financial backing of Luke. It was a very small theatre. I think it only had 50 or 60 seats. But she said when Con wrote a column about a play that was on in the theatre, the run was sold out. And that if you look in the advertising sections of the newspapers, Con's in the back page writing sports, but any play worth its salt will have a line from Con Hoolan endorsing it.
1: He was not afraid of having a go at sacred cows. He absolutely destroyed some of Samuel Beckett's writing in his columns. He thought Ernest Hemingway a coward in the way he wrote and was unafraid. And I think that was a theme right through his life. As in his time as a political writer with the Kerryman, he was fearless as well, to the point where a man who he described as a normally sensible man from Castle Island, travelling all the way to the newspaper offices in Tralee with six sticks of gelignite. And Con and the offices were under police protection for a number of weeks afterwards. So he was also fearless.
0: I think on a medium like Off the Ball, you can have an active listenership in the sense that they can text in and email in, but he managed to create an active readership by referencing people from his day-to-day life in the columns brilliantly.
2: Yes, I mean, I was reading the one you had there about when he was at the Irish Grand National in 1990 in Desert Orchid, because he missed Pats winning the league. But at the very bottom is Fogra. Hello to these people I met in Mulligan's.
0: Yeah, the Fogra is a brilliant recording piece, and no read on each time.
1: Con would leave a pub every night with three or four beer-stained beer mats with little notes, and they became Fogra and Fogra Ella. And if you were named in a Fogra from Con, that was the ultimate accolade in 1970s, 1980s Dublin. It just didn't get any better than Con mentioning you.
0: Some sports, I think, were harder sells than others to the readership, you know, and when he's trying to convince the public of the importance of cricket, he does it by bringing it back to the level of games they know. He says, it is easy to visualise one of our ancestors protecting himself with a stick while another man threw a round object at him. Cricket today is essentially the same. It is, of course, akin to rounders, the game that developed into baseball. Rounders was very popular with the nonconformists of Northern Ireland. They took it with them to America. And like those who emigrated from the South, most of them became settled on the land. In other words, he's selling cricket to the readership by saying, remember the great game of rounders from your childhood? Isn't it more or less the same thing?
2: We are going to get into more of Con's sports writing, some of the legendary pieces he did after this break on the Saturday panel here on News Talk and Off the Ball. We got to take a break. More from Roy Curtis and Donald Fallon on the Saturday panel as we celebrate 100 years of Con Hoolan next.
3: The Saturday panel on Off the Ball.
2: And you are welcome back to Off the Ball Saturday here on News Talk. John Duggan with you through to 8 o'clock this evening on this extended show as we bring you commentary of Leinster and Harlequins later in the rugby. So we're going to celebrate now, or continue our celebration of the 100th anniversary of the birth of the late great sports writer Con O'Hoolihan in the company of two special guests. Roy Curtis, an award-winning journalist, currently a columnist with the Star newspaper and a friend and former colleague of Con's, and Donald Fallon, historian and author of The Dublin Pub, A Social and Cultural History. Let's get into some of the sports writing. I'm going to get into the Kerry Dublin 1978 All-Ireland final here, because I suppose it's maybe the article most associated with Con O'Hoolan. I'm going to read a bit of it and then you can kind of give the context of it, folks. Talking about a moment in the game when Dublin were actually doing well. But this is about the Mikey Sheehy goal. I quote, "Its run-up began with a free from John O'Keefe deep in his own territory. Jack O'Shea made a flying catch and drove a long ball towards the middle of the 21-yard line. Mikey Sheehy's fist put it behind the backs, breaking along the ground out towards the Kerry right. This time, Paddy Cullen was better positioned and comfortably played the ball with his feet away from Sheehy. He had an abundance of time and space in which to lift and clear, but his pickup was a dubious one, and the referee, Seamus Aldridge, decided against him. Or maybe he deemed his meeting with Ger Power illegal. Whatever the reason, and Paddy put on a show of righteous indignation that would get him a card from Equity, throwing up his hands to heaven as the referee kept pointing towards goal. And while this was going on, Mikey Sheehy was running up to take the kick, and suddenly Paddy dashed back towards his goal like a woman who smells a cake burning. The ball won the race and it curled inside the near post as Paddy crashed into the outside of the net and lay against it like a fireman who'd returned to find his station ablaze. Sometime Noel Pearson might make a musical of this amazing final, and as the green green flag rose up, that crazy goal, you would have a banshee's voice crooning, and that was the end of poor Molly Malone. Why does that stand out, Roy?
1: Well, it's the most iconic piece of sports writing, I think, of my lifetime by any Irish writer. It stands out because it perfectly encapsulates a moment in time. It stands out because of the beautiful descriptive powers. I mean, the fireman, the cake burning, it's just perfect. Paddy Cullen played 15 years for Dublin. He won 3 All-Irelands. He became a really well-known publican around the town. Mm. Paddy died earlier this year, and I had many conversations with him. I would have been very friendly. Complete strangers would come up to Paddy. They never talked to him about his 3 All-Irelands, his multiple All-Stars. They quoted this back to him. He said, that piece, Con was the first tattoo artist because he tattooed words to my ass. That's what Paddy once said to me. It reached, I think we've got to remember again that this was at a time when we lived in two channel land, mm-hmm. when there just wasn't access to sport, live sport and TV. The All-Ireland final was basically the only thing you saw all year, along with the Five Nations as it was then, rugby internationals. So people gathered for sporting events around the newspaper. That's how people witnessed so many sporting events. And Con was the voice they turned to. Nothing happened until Con said it happened. And the word pictures Con painted allowed people to see events with their eyes closed.
0: Did you notice after Paddy's passing that they were trending together on yes. Google? It was yes. one of the most searched for things that day, Paddy Cullen. Conhoolan. That article also opens brilliantly with this. We go back to this point of bringing everything back to the parish. If a man who fishes for salmon with a stake net had seen his cortege dance as often as Paddy Cullen did in this astonishing All-Ireland final, he would have been very happy with his day's work. But there is an immensity of difference between bending to take out a salmon and stooping to pick up a ball that has got past you. Again, bringing it back to that rural experience and that rural beginning.
1: Dublin Kerry at that time was probably the first mass media sporting event to happen in Ireland. It took the GAA to heights that really had never happened before. It was when television was expanding, when there was more access through radio. So this event, Dublin Kerry, from 75, Dublin had won the All-Ireland in 74. Kerry, a young team, had unseated them in 75. They played this classic semi-final in 76. By 78, the country sat down. This was the fifth installment of Star Wars. The country was sitting down and waiting for this. And sometimes you wait for the match, but in those days you waited for Con's verdict on the match. This was the Supreme Court verdict on the biggest case of an Irish summer.
0: God, I remember talking to you, Roy, about the fan culture of that time and the Italian-style banners on the hill. Dublin for Sam, Kerry for the holidays. The sound of You'll Never Walk Alone coming off Hill 16, just an extraordinary different time.
1: It was the first time. Dublin, I've spoken many times about how Dublin was sort of in a trough in that period in the 70s, a city searching for identity, full of unemployment and emigration and dereliction. And people watched Match of the Day and had got this notion of cities finding their identity through sport. And that's what happened in the 70s with Dublin. And so you had that part, and then you had the Kerry tradition. And Con was able to encapsulate both because he was of both.
2: Just talk about Stuttgart, Ireland beating England, the Republic of Ireland at Euro 88. I'm going to quote here Con's article in the Evening Press. One day when I was a small boy, I ventured far beyond the approved limits with my greyhound and my terriers, and for a while had the alarming and exciting experience of being lost. I found myself in what, at 7 winters and 6 summers, I thought was a forest. Now I know it was only a wood. And when I came back home, I tried to tell my elders about the wonders I'd experienced, but I couldn't find the right words. Long after that marvellous day, I read a passage in the letters of Vincent van Gogh in which he expressed his frustration at experiencing visions which he couldn't depict. The great painter spoke about the wall between what you can see and what you can express. I understood. In Stuttgart yesterday, as I came across the yellow river called the Neckar, I recall the trauma. I'd experienced a momentous occasion, but I knew nothing short of an epic symphony could capture it. There have been better games of football, but never in our sporting history has there been such an occasion and such a fallout of emotions. Ronnie Delaney's gold nugget was sweet, but less widely celebrated. Communications are infinitely better now. The country rejoiced when Barry McGuigan won the world title, but it was expected. Yesterday's result was all the more heart-expanding because few, if any, foresaw it. In time, people will ask one another, where were you when Ray Houghton scored the goal that gave us victory over England in the European Championship? And otherwise, honest people will persuade themselves that they were in the Neckar Marsh Stadium. It'll replace the GPO of 1916 as a place of harmless dreams. How hard is it to do that, what he did in that opening page and a half? It's unbelievable.
1: I was...
2: And you were there.
1: I believe it or not, I wasn't in the GPO, but I was in the Necker Stadium. Myself and my friend Pat Carney travelled by coach and boat, and it took us 24 hours to get to Cologne the night before the match. And we drank so much the night before the match. Young, I was 19, that I wasn't going to the game. I had to be hauled out of bed and put on the bus. But the game unfolded. Ireland as a country didn't have these moments. We sat in the shadows, and this was the day. People talk about Italia 90, but I always regard that day in Stuttgart as the day a nation found its identity. And we were craving affirmation that it had happened. The next day, we were back in Cologne. And the first thing we did was we went down to the train station in Cologne to try and get newspapers. Because there was no internet. You just wanted to read about something you'd witnessed. It was the equivalent, Con's words would have been the equivalent of pinching yourself to find out it wasn't a dream. And I often find when you witness really great sport, the writing afterwards can actually disappoint you because it can't quite climb to the stratospheric levels of how you feel inside. It just doesn't quite get there. In that piece you quoted, Con got there. He helped us understand what we were feeling. He opened the window to his own soul, and in so doing, presented the truest possible picture of what had just occurred.
0: There's praise in that piece later for Paul McGrath. And he had tremendous affection for Paul McGrath. When Paul was going to England, he said that Richmond Park is the League of Ireland's Cape Canaveral, and the latest rocket to be called to be fired from there is called Paul McGrath, and essentially told the Irish readership, you will be hearing about Paul McGrath in future. And right through Paul's career, there was just so much warmth there towards him from Con.
1: And I think that's a really critical thing. In the same way that he helped young journalists and championed their case, he saw the vulnerable. Con had a great gift of empathy and humanity. He understood that the most important part in sport and in life was the heart. And he wrote from there, and he related to people through that huge beating heart of his. And his affection for Paul wasn't contrived. It wasn't for publicity. It was because he could see weaknesses in people. Con's own was a deep-rooted shyness that he had to overcome. And he saw something similar in Paul, and Con took refuge in words. Paul had to take refuge in other places. And I think Con empathised completely with that.
0: A little bit like the GPO in 1916, the numbers who claimed to have witnessed Paul's debut in Richmond Park don't add up. Humour is such an important part of it, obviously, any way of communicating the message as Con did so beautifully in his article. I was going to read out a couple of humorous pieces I found. This is about Manchester United. I was in Rotterdam when United won the European Cup Winners' Cup, and I rejoiced as much as any Mancunian, or perhaps as any Manchurian. There is little story implicit in the alternative name. It goes back to Friday evening long ago when I was in Mulligan's in Dublin's Poolbeg Street with my dear departed friend Jimmy O'Connor, the blacksmith in Burkee. It was the eve of the cup final between United and Everton. We were getting up ahead of steam for the journey. Not all of our friends were for United, and we were getting a share of flack. At last, Jimmy said, Con, us Manchurians must stick together. And then we have a one about cricket here, as you talked about there, Donal. Another one. I know a host of cricket stories. Allow me to tell one. It concerns a young man on holiday from South America who discovered that English people practice magic. He was taking a walk one morning near Regent's Park in London when he got caught up in a crowd all going in the same direction. He went along with them until he came to a gate where he had to pay a few pounds to follow them in. Eventually, a very large crowd was gathered around a big field. England was in the middle of a heat wave. The leaves on the trees were shriveled. The grass in the field was brown. About 5 to 11, two men in white coats strode onto the field. Each man carried three white painted sticks. They stopped in the middle of the field, about 20 yards apart. They drove sticks into the ground, and the rain came down.
1: Brilliant. Beautiful. There's Con's humour was very evident, and it was also something he used as a self-defence mechanism at times. There's a piece, I think Donal may have sent this on to Willie Ahern, because tomorrow Sunday we actually have, there's an unveiling of a portrait by the great Kerry artist Liam O'Neill to Con in the Palace Bar.
0: You talk about pubs there, and there's a line about the very end of a piece that he did in the Sunday World about World Cup finals and soccer.
2: talking about meeting the German players, the West German players in 1986 after they lost the final. I quote, "They were the saddest men I'd encountered since a Monday morning in Mulligan's in the late September of 1982. This is after Kerry lost Offaly. On that occasion, myself and John O'Keefe decided the only antidote was champagne."
0: Brilliant.
2: The pub. Talk to us about the pub and Conhoolan, because it was a big part of what he was about.
0: There's a kind of sporting memorial to him in Mulligan's, the words of John B. Keane. And John says, "We played rugby against each other and drank pints of porter together. We were good at one and excelled at the other." That was his landscape, wasn't it? And from the early houses, I first remember actually seeing Con in early houses. My nights were ending and his days were beginning, some of which no longer exist. But from the time of the White Horse, which was before my time, I remember the Claddering and the Markets, Ned's, which is no longer there. But I suppose his working day, if you got up at 4:30 in the morning, the work was done.
1: Well, that's the point. I got to know Con initially through his writing as a child, but then I got to know him personally on a high stool. We spent a lot of time together. I share his love for pubs. Con had heard that I was to turn 21, and I got a call, and I was summoned to Mulligan's the next morning, where Con was drinking his brandy and milk. I had a couple of pints. And famously, I was cycling home at lunchtime when I cycled straight into a lamppost. That was not quite having the stamina of Con in those days. But he regarded pubs as a vital part of Irish life. He believed that they were the social heart of the country. And there's been a lot of writing recently. Donald's book is magnificent on the subject about the cultural importance of the pub in Irish society and of the decline of rural pubs and how they were the glue holding those parts, those small towns together. We see today the GAA talking about having to play 11-a-side games because of depopulation in rural areas. Con understood that these were a kind of glue. He celebrated in so many pubs. There's beautiful bust of him in the Bank, the Chalk Pub on College Green, and of course in the Palace Bar where there's another bust. And I love the quote from Con that's behind the bar in the Palace Bar. In an age where so many pubs, you deafened, there's wall-to-wall TV, and Con's line is, "A bird is known by its song, a man by his conversation." And Con loved conversation, and as I said, he remained curious. He says, "Writers retain the eye of childhood in maturity," and that's something I always found about him, because Con, a lot of us like to speak a lot. Con liked to listen, because he understood that you learn more by listening.
0: The statue in the foyer of the Bank, anyone who's passing it, there's a copy of the Evening Press in his pocket, which is fantastic. And the bust in the Palace, the story is that the Aherns had seen it in Dick Springs' office. Right. And he was very proud, Con, that both he and his father were very loyal to the Springs and the Labour Party in that part of Kerry. So there's a lovely connection to home in that bust behind the bar as well.
2: I was doing a lot of research for this ahead of the great conversation with the pair of you, and I think what I'd like to take out of this conversation, we could read 20,000 passages, but I'd love people that don't know Conhoolan's writing, that maybe are maybe of a younger generation, to go and search for things like the Dawn Run 1986 story, the way he described that amazing moment in the Cotswolds at Cheltenham, or Ireland winning the Triple Crown in 1982 after 33 years having not won one, and all the great players like Mike Gibson who didn't win one. Then we've got all the quotes here. I'm going to quote some things I just picked out from his articles. Some of the brilliant one-liners that I'm sure you have your own. On Stephen Roach winning the Tour de France. "Charles Haughey spoke about it as if we would never see a poor day again. That was easy to understand. We all experience rushes of blood to the tongue." On Meath against Dublin in 1991. "To find a comparison, I have to evoke Leo Tolstoy's War and Peace. It's a novel of daunting length. I wouldn't call it a great book, but there are great things in it." On Liam Brady making it in England. "You need great willpower and infinite patience, and above all, you need the mental equipment to fight off man's most insidious enemy, loneliness." And also at the end of the Republic of Ireland's journey at the World Cup in 2002 in the Far East. "When my tumult of emotion subsided on Sunday evening, one feeling remained, a terrible sense of loss. A great ship is sailing on without us. We can only watch from the shore as it disappears over the horizon."
0: Fantastic.
1: Words are immortal, and Con, of course, were here because he would be 100 today. But so long as people are able to read, so long as people have an interest in the descriptive powers of others, Conn lives forever in the way Shakespeare lives forever. He was, people look at the great literary people we have produced. I mentioned the portrait that's been unveiled in the Palace Bar. It's the fourth in a series by Liam O'Neill. Mm. And Conn joins Seamus Heaney, Patrick Kavanagh, and Flann O'Brien, Brian O'Nolan. And I think that in itself encapsulates how highly he is regarded, and that his work, the newspaper was often described as tomorrow's fish and chip wrapping. Conn's pages are immortal and are framed forever in the gallery of our hearts.
0: I think what mattered most to him wasn't accolades or awards, but that connection with the people themselves. And there's a lovely line from him about one of the highest tributes of his life being graffiti on a toilet door. He said, "St. Patrick's Athletic have survived many crises. At times it seemed that they might cease trading. In this context, I got the highest tribute of my life. One Sunday long ago, I saw it inscribed on the back of a toilet door in Inchicore. Conn Houlihan says, the Pats will never die."
2: Wonderful.
1: Magnificent.
2: The fact that we're doing this programme illustrates how much Conn Houlihan has left a mark on us that are interested in sport and interested in writing. And newspapers have been under pressure in recent years globally with the advent of smartphones and the way people consume writing, news, sports news. It's important that there's still a place for great writers and there's still a platform for them, and that people can have hopefully the experience of the next Conn Houlihan.
1: Yeah. Yeah, I think Conn created the next wave of, I will call them imitation Conns, are people who aspired to capture an event in the fashion of Conn, because sports writing had largely been the who, when, why, where. Mm-hmm. It was giving you the facts. But Conn's work, though it appeared on the back page of a newspaper, is high art. And I think when you see high art, you're inspired by it. You want to be better yourself. Conn always took great pride in the fact that he was a teacher first. And he taught so many of us who came into journalism that it was okay to dream. It was all right to push out the boundaries and trying to be as descriptive as you can to bring people to the arena. That it was all right to look silly, because every now and then you might get it right.
0: But that a man who misuses an apostrophe is capable of anything.
2: Punctuation was a stickler.
0: But you mentioned at the beginning that he might be unfamiliar to younger listeners. I don't want to sound like a terrible revisionist saying there were good things about the pandemic, but one of the few decent things about that moment in time was when sport came to a standstill, programmes like this had to cast the net backwards, I suppose. And there was a lot of great reflection on sports history in 2020. And Conn, I think, was brought to a new younger listenership and readership through that time on our various kind of sports broadsheets and the like, that we had time to look back.
1: I would say if people are looking for gifts this Christmas, there's some of Conn's books are still in print. And if you want to inspire somebody of a younger generation, as somebody myself who was inspired, if you could present them with some of Conn's works, I guarantee you they will take an enormous amount from it.
2: Conn Houlihan, born 100 years ago today, the 6th of December, 1925. To finish, Donald Fallon, what will his legacy be for you?
0: For me, I think he shows us that literature has its place in how we write about sports, and that sport in its own right is a form of theatre.
2: And for you, Roy?
1: For me, his legacy is the fact I'm sitting here with you.
2: Wonderful. Roy Curtis, Donald Fallon, that's been an amazing conversation. Thank you so much. And hopefully anybody who loved Conn Houlihan would be proud of it. And we appreciate you coming in, and we hope you have a great Christmas.
1: Thank you so much, John.
2: This is Off the Ball Saturday on News Talk. We got Football Saturday after this.
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1: And here's Ogie, the star of Gormanston College some years ago, the lad who was a mascot back in 1960.
2: I'd like to say a special word of thanks to one man. Oh, I don't know how we're going to thank him. You know, he's done everything for us. He's left home every evening at 5 o'clock and doesn't get home till 11. And he runs a thriving business down in Mortfield. I don't know how he manages, but he never leaves us down. I'd like to say a special word of thanks to Mick O'Dwyer.
3: Five men in the history of the game have won eight All-Irelands. Mikey Sheehy, Pat Spillane, Paddy O'Shea, Ger Power and Dennis Ogie Moran. And just one of them played in every minute of all eight finals. And I'm delighted to say he's here in the studio. And you are very welcome. And I know one of the reasons you're here, the main reason you're here, is you're very passionate about the new sporting facility, €16 million worth of it at IT Tralee, where you're a foundation director.
4: That's right, yeah. We just turned the sod last Monday. The teacher in the Kenny turned it. Very exciting development for the college, for the IT in Tralee. Going on site last Monday, hope to be, it's an 18-month project, and we hope to get ready for the academic year of September 18. It'll be a huge addition to the college, a huge, I suppose, to the whole area of Kerry and the southwest. It's a, you know, 90,000 square feet, a full international size sports arena, hydrotherapy centre, there's aerobic studios there. The full suite of a very modern sports academy, you know, which is fantastic.
3: Great.
4: There's a very strong faculty in the IT in Tralee and Health and Leisure. Pat Flanagan is down there, Joe Connor is down there, people who are quite involved in training teams at a very high level. And they're also very strong in the area of assisting people with disability. They have a UNESCO chair in the IT in Tralee, which is the only one in the country. And it, mainly they got that in recognition for the work they're doing with people who are challenged, wheelchair bound or, you know, any challenge you may have. And they're very, very good at including people with disability in getting them active in sport. And I think it's great because, you know, we all know ourselves, if you go for a run, you get a workout, or you go for a walk, or go for a swim, you feel so much better after. Mm. And people, you know, who are challenged in any way, you know, they should get the same fun out of that. So they're really very good at it. And all the students that go through the 4-year Health and Leisure degree there are all trained at assisting people and helping people participate, you know, in sport, you know, that are challenged.
3: Excellent. So it's a huge boost for the area, really. That's
4: huge
3: great.
4: Boost for the area, yeah.
3: Brilliant.
4: Yeah.
3: Is it Dennis or Ogie?
4: Ogie, I wasn't called Dennis for a long time.
3: Yeah. And does anyone call you Dennis?
4: No, my dad was Dennis and I was Dennis Og. So Og became Ogie and it came at a very young age, so I was called Ogie, really.
3: I was looking for maybe any previous interviews you had done just in with a view to research, and I'm not exaggerating when I say there are basically no interviews that you've done. You hate this kind of rigmarole here. This is not your thing at all.
4: Yeah, I'm probably happy to talk about the project I'm doing. That's why I probably came in and said hello to you, because I was just keen on just talking about the project in the ITT in Tralee.
3: Yeah.
4: Yeah, I'm just happy to keep it, just on the radar a bit.
3: Maybe. Well, I went onto YouTube to see if I could find you doing an interview, and all I found of anything useful was you waxing Bomber Liston's legs a couple of years ago at a charity thing, and that was the height of it.
4: That was for charity in Tralee, yeah.
3: Oh, you know, there were people there. It wasn't a private function.
4: Yeah.
3: Your first All-Ireland final for Kerry was not in 1975, but it was in 1962 as a mascot.
4: That's right. I was Kerry played Roscommon in 62. My dad was very friendly with the Sheehys. Sean Og Sheehy was captain in 1962. Kerry played Roscommon. And John Joe Sheehy asked my dad, would I like to be mascot for the day? And it was a very easy answer to that question. So I had the pleasure of walking behind the Artane Boys band with Sean Og that day. And I was only six, so I remember well. It was a great experience. I mean, Gary McBain got a goal after about a minute, maybe less, and it was very exciting.
3: That must be one of your earliest memories at six.
4: Yeah, I think it was my earliest memories, you know, but my dad was a passionate Kerry supporter and a Kerry man.
3: Yeah.
4: And every Sunday we were at matches, like, so I have good memories of that.
3: So you must really just only remember your life revolving around football in a lot of ways. Was it an obsession for you? Were you walking around as a six-year-old saying, on some level, God, I'd love a bit of this?
4: I think so. I think every young lad at that age in Kerry, you know, dreams of that. You dream to be playing with Kerry and spend your whole life, you know, dreaming about it and thinking about it and kicking balls. So I think that'd be the same as every young lad in Kerry at that age, is hopes that he'll have the honour of wearing the green and gold, you know.
3: Who did you kick ball with when you were growing up?
4: Well, we were lucky, really, in Ballybunion. We had a very, very good, sometimes in rural areas, you know, you can get a cluster of people coming, you can go through a good wave, and we were lucky. When I was 12 or 13, we had a very, very good crop of lads of that age. And, you know, there was four Listons, Owen and his brothers. There was about five Griffins. There was a few Costellos. We had a lot of good families that were all the same age, you know.
3: Right.
4: So we had a very, very good run at underage level, you know, in Bale and Ballybunion.
3: So you were knocking around with the Listons and everything.
4: Listons, yeah. Around the Listons and the Griffins, yeah.
3: Presume that would toughen you up.
4: Well, in every sense of the world, will toughen you up. The university of life. Yeah.
3: You played minor for Kerry.
4: I played 3 year minor for Kerry, but I don't have any medal to show for it.
3: Isn't that an interesting thing about that side?
4: It's funny, actually. It's funny. A lot of people who played went on and won medals afterwards. Paddy Shea, Sean Welch, Pat Spillane, Paddy Shea, Mikey Sheehy, myself, none of us have a minor medal. We all played 3 year Kerry minor. Sean played 4 year Kerry minor. But we don't have any minor medal. We didn't even get a Munster medal. We never got out. We lost to Cork every year. So it was funny. And then later on, we won under-21 All-Ireland. If you kind of trace that, it doesn't kind of correlate that well. You could lose 3 minors and then win the under-21 subsequent years, you know.
3: Do you have any theory with the view in hindsight why these amazing, amazing players didn't quite get it done at minor level?
4: I don't know. Cork were exceptionally good at minor level. That was probably the main reason. They were better than us.
3: Right. It wasn't that you were bad as
4: We had a good enough team, but Cork were exceptionally good then, and they were just better than us.
3: When you were 17, 18, playing minor, losing those matches to Cork, did you feel like you were close to what you were seeing at senior level? Did you feel like some kind of call-up? And, you know, this is in the context of you winning your first All-Ireland at 19 for the younger listeners. Did you feel at 16, 17, 18 like you were actually close enough to be able to play at senior level?
4: I don't think I even thought like that, to be honest with you. You just played. You were such a thrill to be a Kerry minor. It was a marvellous, you know, it was very exciting to be. Minor is a fantastic, exciting age, you know. Yeah. I think to be a minor in your county is really exciting, you know. It's great for the family, it's great for your club. And that itself was all consuming when you were that age. Mm. Didn't think much beyond that.
3: Yeah. Mick O'Dwyer comes in.
4: Yeah.
3: When was the first time you met Mikko?
4: My last year minor was 74. So my first time meeting Mikko O'Dwyer, I played minor in 74, and then Kerry lost the senior final to Cork in 73 and 74. Mm. And there was a bit of a clean out then, and then Mikko O'Dwyer came in then, took over manager in October of 74.
3: Yeah.
4: And a load of us came on the panel that time. Timmy Kennelly, all the gang that played, not young, that kind of, it's a starter generation started then. Mm. So we all came together when it was a bit of a clean out of the older guys who were coming to the end of the era then. And that was my first introduction, because I never had any other manager, only him. I started with him, and I finished. He was gone when I finished, but he.
3: What were your initial impressions, can you remember, of him?
4: You know, we were in awe of him. Like, first of all, you were in awe to be called into the panel. That was a tremendous in his own right. He was a tremendous charismatic figure. Mm. He was very driven, very passionate about his football. Kerry football was all that mattered to him. Mm. And he was a man who did it himself. He had 4 All-Ireland medals. He was a great taskmaster. He was very fair. He had a great way with people, you know.
3: Right.
4: I mean, there wasn't much science in the game then, really, you know, compared to now. Being, he did everything himself. He was, you know, he was a one-man band. He trained the team, you know. And he was very good at dealing with players and dealing with people. That was his, you know, there wasn't any great scientific training methods then, you know. It was very straightforward. He was very, very good to handle players and very good to keep people, you know, on their toes and keep them motivated.
3: And Ogie, what kind of fella were you at 19, 20 and how would he have dealt with you? Were you shy? Were you outgoing, big character? Can you even remember?
4: Not really, but, you know, it was a great thrill to be in there, and the challenge was to stay inside her and to try to get on the team and then try to stay on the team. And at that time, you know, people look back and, you know, I haven't won a lot of the time, but it was a very competitive scene. It reminds you of Dublin at the moment, you know what I mean?
3: Right.
4: That Kerry team, well, it was a very good team, very successful, but if you were inside there, you know, there was 9 guys going for 6 places in the backs and vice versa in the forwards. And, you know, it was very enjoyable. It was very, we had a great run there. Mm. But it was a very, very competitive scene, and you wanted to be on the team, and it went through very intensive training, and it was all consuming.
3: The training has almost gone down, you know, in legend. The difficulty, the laps, the running.
4: Yeah.
3: How often would you have trained under Mikko?
4: Jesus, we'd have trained. Well, that time your National League would start in October and would finish up then in March or April. So we probably, I was up in UCD at the time. Yeah. And I worked with Shannon after that. So I wouldn't really come down till March maybe. I wouldn't join, you know, usually when the clock would go back, we'd start to collect the training. Because you wouldn't maybe have first round to Munster Championship maybe till maybe the first week in June. And the Munster final was also middle of July. So we wouldn't start to collect the training maybe till March, you know. Mm. And then you'd go at it, then it amped it up. But we could even, I mean, it wasn't unusual to do, you could do maybe 10 nights out of 14, you know.
3: Right.
4: Yeah, you could do, you might do Monday, Tuesday, Thursday, Friday, you know.
3: Oh, I thought maybe you were Tuesday, Thursday merchants.
4: No, it was nothing like that. It was much more than that. You could easily do Monday, Tuesday, Thursday, Saturday, Monday, you know, you'd always run them off. You'd always let you know maybe the next 10 days what your schedule was, but you'd often do. When you get from June on, you could do four or five nights in a row, you know. But
3: right.
4: He was great. He had a great sense about it because he'd never kill you like. And then
3: I heard he killed you.
4: Well, that's kind of part of his part of the bit. But he was very smart in the sense that, like, I wouldn't have needed much training as own list did for him because I was a much lighter frame, and you know, and Ger Power was the same. And he knew the kind of fitness he had, and we certainly would get less training than the heavier guys would.
3: Yeah.
4: Or the guys who were socialising more than others, they'd always get an extra bit.
3: So it wasn't one size fits all?
4: No, absolutely not. And he had a great innate sense about that. He knew when the fellas were right and when the fellas didn't want any more.
3: Yeah.
4: And he knew guys needed more because, you know, they just were would take it more.
3: Yeah.
4: And he had a great nose for that.
3: That's great. You're right, okay. So, I mean, it was such a young team. I think the average age of that 1975, that first All-Ireland that you all won together, the average age of that team was 21, 22 and no more. And you were 19 years old at the time and Mick was a young manager. It's such an incredibly young bunch. I was reading a piece Mick Foley, the journalist, was writing a number of years ago, and he was talking about the final in 75, and he was saying that 19-year-old Pat Spillane's eyes were red from tears beforehand, and during the anthem, a few other players broke down. When the game began, everything clicked brilliantly into place. Does that tally with your memory? Were you incredibly nervous and overawed a bit by the occasion beforehand?
4: I don't recall that, to be honest with you. I mean, I remember that it was very exciting because we were playing Dublin, and Dublin, like Cork won 73, Dublin won 74, this was 75, so we were very much underdogs. And I think it's always nice to go into a game. We were very young. Mm-hmm. People were saying that, you know, we'd probably be a good team in 2 or 3 years' time, and that we were too, you know. So there was no expectation of you. So it's always nice. You had a lot to lose, you know, around the final to lose. But, you know, the expectation wasn't great, even among supporters, because we were so young. And that was a great place to be, you know, to go into a game where people aren't expecting to win. And then at that age, you just don't see any fear, you know, you have no fear at that age.
3: Yeah. Did it live up to what you hoped it would be when the final whistle goes?
4: Yeah. It was fantastic. Absolutely fantastic. I think, you know, that we were beating a great Dublin team as well, you know, and Dublin were fantastic to play against because there was such excitement and buzz about them, you know.
3: Mm.
4: There was no better final to be in against Dublin, whether you win or lose. Mm. It's always a fantastic buzz in Kerry and Dublin. It was a great part of that at such a young age.
3: Yeah, and with other young guys around you.
4: Yeah,
3: you know, it's like a band of brothers, I presume.
4: Yeah, we all come through minor together, and we were kind of probably a little ahead of it. Because there was a bit of a... The other team came to an end. You know, we were probably in earlier than we would be, maybe.
3: Mm. You know. Across these finals, so, you know, you play in 10 finals, you win 8 of them. It's just unprecedented and amazing. What's it like pre-match in those dressing rooms? Is Mikko, is it banging table stuff? Are there other guys speaking? What are your general memories of a Kerry dressing room pre-match, that Kerry team?
4: I think you'd have, you know, people are different. People like John Egan got to be good to him. I mean, he was a very relaxed character. He would hardly, you'd say he was going for a stroll on the beach. Like, he could never excite John, you know. Paddy Shea then would be the opposite. He'd be kind of wired to the moon a bit, you know. Each right. guy's different, you know. But it was.
3: What was Mikko like?
4: Mikko was fine and cool. He was a great man to give a speech before the game. But it was much, I mean, we'd go up to, we saw us stay outside Malahide in the Grand Hotel. You'd go up on the train, you'd get a bus out to the hotel, you'd have your dinner outside, you'd pass an hour or two, and then we'd meet at 10 o'clock for a team meeting, which consisted of walking the beach and sitting down in the sand and having a chat and back, tea and sandwiches, you know. There wasn't the same kind of detailed analysis on now as you have these days. It was very much just...
3: Go out and play your game.
4: Yeah, it was very much, you know, play it as it comes to you almost. There was no huge tactics in it, like.
3: Right.
4: Well, there was. I mean, on list was full forward, and he was a great ball winner, and he was very unselfish, and he was very, you know, a lot of go around him. But there was no huge science in it, really. And even the preparation was no one would talk very much. The wire would say a few words on the beach and we go back and have a cup of tea and go to bed, you know.
3: Right.
4: It wasn't near as scientific as it is now.
3: And what were you like? Were you a nervous player?
4: I was probably middle of the road, you know. Probably middle of the road. I'd be a bit excited. I think you need to be somewhat excited, you know, unless you're somewhat excited. It wouldn't be good.
3: Yeah.
4: But, you know, each guy handles it differently, you know. Some guys most guys were fairly measured.
3: Yeah. Yeah.
4: At the same time, you're better off to be excited for it.
3: We had Mick O'Connell on the show a number of weeks ago, and he certainly shot down our suggestion that, like, you know, this was a career of any sort, or this was a big deal. This was just his pastime. And this was not the most important thing for him, his football, that is. For you, when you look back, were you a football obsessive? Was winning these All-Irelands across this 10, 12-year period with Kerry, was it the most important thing in your life, Ogie?
4: Oh, I think so, yeah. I would say from age of maybe 16 to 32, my life revolved around it, you know. My whole, you know, everything you did was geared to try to prepare for your football.
3: Right.
4: It was just the most important thing in your life.
3: Mm. It defines you in many ways at that age.
4: Yeah. Nothing. It took first place for everything, really. You know, you plan your day around it. You know.
3: Right.
4: So it was, but it was a little more. It was more part of our lives than that. I mean, yeah.
3: So you were thinking about it. How can I get better?
4: Yeah.
3: Visualization, all that stuff, probably before it was in vogue.
4: Well, you'd plan everything to have yourself right for training.
3: Yeah.
4: You'd plan everything to make sure that you prepared well for it. You know, it was very, very important to us. It was very important to all of us, you know.
3: What were the receptions like in Kerry across those years when you'd go back? Would you go back on the Sunday night or the Monday?
4: You'd usually go back at Munster finals, we come home, but at All-Ireland finals, you'd stay in Dublin that night, stay in the Burlington New Year, stay outside, before the games, we'd stay outside in Malahide.
3: Yeah.
4: After the games then, if you're out of Malahide, or back to the Burlington in more recent times. But they were great, you know, it was just great celebrations, really. Especially with your family. I was lucky that Owen and I were from the same club, Owen Liston, so our families were very close. And our club mates, we had a very good run with our club, so we were very friendly with our club mates as well. And most of our celebrations were spent with our family and our club mates, you know, which was great. Mm. That time you didn't have the Sunday game, like, you just went back to, there was no Sunday game then. You'd finish your game, myself and Owen would leave together, we'd go down to Tell Down, and we'd meet our families and meet our club mates. And, you know, you didn't need to go out to Montrose, you didn't need, and you just arrive out to Malahide at some stage.
3: Yeah.
4: And so you spend your time, you know, it was less, you had a lot of time with people that you enjoy being with, really, you know.
3: They're probably the really special times.
4: Yeah, absolutely. They really are the nice memories of it.
3: Yeah. And on the field then, I was reading that one thing Mick O'Change, I know we're saying there weren't huge tactics, but the hand pass became such a feature of this Kerry team, running at speed, like you in particular, that would have suited you down to the ground. So this, you know, we know about the great catching and kicking skills of Kerry, and a fair share of ball obviously went into Liston and full forward, but
4: yeah.
3: So many of the goals I've seen, or the scores I've seen, it's great running as a team, passing balls off to each other. That seemed to be something that Mikko brought to the party and married it to your fitness. Is that a fair summation?
4: I think it is, yeah. I mean, your power played a wing back early on. He was very quick, you know, and he was allowed to go up the field and went up the field. You know, you had a lot of pace in that team. I mean, Jacko was a marvellous athlete, apart from a marvellous footballer. I mean, he was a cross-country champion when he was secondary school.
3: Right.
4: Tremendous engine. He was box-to-box player, you know. There was a lot of good athletes and good footballers on that team.
3: Yeah.
4: We're naturally pacey.
3: You could move. You must have loved that football.
4: Yeah, but even John O'Keefe was very, for a big fullback now, he was very pacey. Mick Spillane was very pacey. Gerald O'Keefe was very pacey. They were all quick. You know, there was a lot of pace in that team, you know.
3: What was the relationship like with the Dubs during that time?
4: Very good. Very good.
3: Even then, really?
4: Oh, twice, yeah. Because we stayed in Dublin, you see. We stayed in Dublin after the game. You'd not beat them the following day then. You're often, you know, I mean, it's still this very day. I mean, we're still very friendly. You know, I had a call from Kevin Moore yesterday. He's down the Addo Heights this Friday, you know, and he'd still keep in touch with them Sunday. But he's
3: just
4: also
3: to check in and say,
4: yeah, I just go for a game of golf or go for a pint or something like that.
3: Right.
4: I mean, this very day, there was a big Stacks function there about a month ago, a corporate dinner, and, you know, Paddy Cullen came down and Robbie Keller came down, and they were great.
3: Great.
4: Yeah.
3: I mean, I figured that after it's all done, you'd meet up and become friendly, I guess. But I'm surprised you're even saying even during that period across the 70s and 80s, things were good. I would have thought you'd hate each other.
4: No, I think the Stole Races played a part in that, because the Stole Race was always on the week after the Ireland final. And whether, and we played Dublin about five of those finals, if not more, six or seven of them, and win, lose, or

0: How did you take, for instance, you know, 82, losing the five in a row or other losses? Do regrets hang over your career? It feels like a stupid question to ask you of all people, but did those defeats rankle? Like, does it hurt you didn't get five in a row?
1: I don't lose any sleep over it, to be honest with you. You know, I mean, it would have been great. It was a very exciting time. It's always nice to be part of, was of history of some kind. But look, we had our chance to win it. We didn't. And you just got to pay. You know, we were ahead in the game. We missed a few chances in the game. They came back and they got the goal. Good for them. And that's how it is, you know. But I don't, it was very disappointing at the time. We were devastated after. It was, you know, it was a fantastic game. But you just got to get on with everything, yeah. You know, you just got to fold your tent and get on with it, you know.
0: If you of all people are racked with regret about your football career, then nobody has any chance, I think.
1: I don't have any regrets, thank God, about it. I don't, you know, it would have been nice, but
0: yeah,
1: I can have no complaints about my innings, really, you know.
0: Is there a final one day in particular, Ogie, that you took the most enjoyment from, personally?
1: I think probably 2 days. I think 75 was very special because it was our first All-Ireland and we were very young and we weren't expecting to win it and we weren't expected to win it. And it was just a very exciting time to be that young and to be, to win the All-Ireland, to beat, you know, to beat the All-Ireland champions. And then I think 78, I had the honour of being captain of the team. So that's always very special for your family and for your club.
0: Yeah. I presume your family got to those games, did they, and were at them?
1: Oh yeah, absolutely, yeah. And then I suppose 78 was really special because Owen, my clubmate, Owen Liston, he got 3 goals in the same final. So it was a really, really exciting time, I suppose, for us and Ballybunion and our families, you know.
0: Because, I can imagine, yeah. It must cross your mind on the field at some stage, like, you know, say your father, who loves his football and you're going to games with him from the age of 5 or 6, as you said. What a thrill for him.
1: Yeah, he died when I was 9, you know, so he'd love to, he didn't see the end, yeah.
0: Sorry, when I said your family were there, I presumed your father had been, no.
1: No, my dad died when I was 9, but I was youngest of 8, so all the rest of my siblings were at the game, and all, and they were great, my 2 brothers. My 5 sisters and all their partners and in-laws as time goes by.
0: Right. So that's an amazing thing for everyone there.
1: Yeah, it is. It's like anything. If when any member of a family is playing, then the whole family are involved with it and they all win together and they all lose together, you know. So it's a very special time. Especially, I think we were probably closer to our clubs than the current players are across all counties because there's such demands now on county players. All county players, not just Kerry or Dublin, but all county players, you know, that they don't see as much, to no fault of their own, it's just that the system has evolved, they don't see as much of their clubs as we did. And I think that in many ways it's a loss for them because we had some great fun in our club games and in playing North County Championships and playing County Championships, and we just got a lot more time with them, we played a lot more with them. And I think that, you know, that the current lads, they don't get as much downtime as we did. I guess much time with our clubs has made it. You know, and I think it made it more enjoyable for us.
0: Yeah. Where I first came to see you was when I was much, much younger and TG Carr started showing these games back. I presume you've seen some of them, you know.
1: Yes.
0: Did you like what you saw? Or were you holding your head over your hands going, God, I thought that was much better than it looks now?
1: Yeah, my children keep telling me, like, you know, they can't get over all the fuss about. I mean, just hoofing the ball left, right, and centre, you know. And they tell me that, Jesus, Dad, you know, there was a, can't believe what they're talking about. She just, you know, one place is hoof after hoof after hoof, and they can't see anything, you know. And I suppose when you look back, it was a different game. I mean, you probably stayed in your own half of the field more, and you had to fight for your ball. And that's why I think, you know, Paddy Shea has a marvellous record because, I mean, Paddy was such a great character off the field. People forgot how good he was on the field.
0: Sure.
1: I think in the 8 finals, in the 8 medals he won, he only conceded 1 point from play.
0: Yeah, that's correct.
1: In the 8, but that's an incredible statistic. When you consider there was no blanket defence then, you had a man to mark and you either bet him or he bet you. It was very straightforward, you know. Mm. And to concede only 1 point from play in 8 All-Ireland finals, an incredible record, you know.
0: Yeah.
1: And, you know, so that I often think to people talking about what great character he was off the field and great fun he was. And he was incredible, you know.
0: How did you score 42 points and not 1 goal in Championship?
1: Well, he wasn't good enough to get a goal.
0: Are you laying all these off to Liston? Is that what's going on here?
1: I was telling these boys I was the assist.
0: Yeah. And that was your game. You were centre forward for all those finals. You were a brilliant mover. And you'd be picking up breaks and seeking the ball out. And was that what your game was?
1: It was a bit like that. I suppose that's what I think. And yeah, it's been a good excuse for that scoring goals.
0: Yeah.
1: I would have played a little deep. I would have been trying to get a lot of breaks. Would have left a bit of space in front of Owen. So there was, there was

0: but there in front of Owen Liston. Mm. So there was, the people knew that was there, and I could be, there were a lot of chasing midfielders back. A lot of work between the, between 250s possibly.
1: Yeah.
0: You know, and then leave.
1: Mick O'Tell you to do that?
0: Yeah, I would have been busy doing that.
1: Right.
0: You know,
1: yeah.
0: And leave more space for the good guys inside, you know.
1: See, I know you're saying there's no tactics. That sounds like Paul Galvin to me, or that's,
0: yeah,
1: you know?
0: I suppose there was, but it wasn't any more complicated than that, you know.
1: Sometimes we overcomplicate the game now the way we talk about it.
0: Yeah. Maybe so. Yeah.
1: You became manager in 93,
0: yeah.
1: And 3 years.
0: 3 years, yeah.
1: Were you ready to be a manager? Because they were the tough years for Kerry.
0: I was asked to do it, and I said I'd do it. And
1: did you want it? Were you surprised to be asked? Or did you go looking for it in 92, 93 time when it was available?
0: Well, I didn't say no to it.
1: Yeah.
0: So I suppose, you know, when I was asked to do it, I said I would put my name forward. I didn't make a very good job of it.
1: How so?
0: Well, in that job, you know, you give it your best. I would have prepared well for it. I would have tried very hard. I would have been as diligent as I could, but just didn't get results. And, you know, and then the buck stops at you, you know. So if I was kind to myself, I'd say it was in transition. A lot of players were coming young, but that's probably being kind to myself, you know. You are a winner, you lose. And if you don't win, then, you know, you have the successful year of it, you know. So I wouldn't be trying to
1: make excuses, yeah.
0: Exactly, yeah.
1: But it was a time where, you know, someone like Maurice Fitz is coming in at maybe 19. He's
0: yeah.
1: still very young.
0: Darragh Shea was starting off then.
1: Yeah. They're probably two or three years away from being who they become.
0: Yeah.
1: And
0: yeah.
1: then, you know, you're tempting the likes of Bomber back for one last roll
0: yeah.
1: of the dice. And
0: yeah.
1: you're kind of caught between two stools a little bit.
0: Yeah. You're trying to mix a match between experience and the youth. There was no back door then, so you didn't get any crack at the second time you lost, but the final, your season was gone, you know.
1: Yeah. Did you enjoy it? Did you think I'd like to do that again?
0: I suppose I did not enjoy it, but I would enjoy it as more. It's like everything in life. You know, if you're good at something and you're successful, you'll always enjoy it more. If you're not successful, then it's hard to enjoy it.
1: It's hard to enjoy a defeat to Cork as manager, yeah.
0: It's hard to enjoy a defeat to anyone as manager, you know.
1: Yeah. You've stayed involved in a bit of coaching though, haven't you?
0: Yeah, I did a coaching. My two lads play with Cairns Rallies, Brian and David. And my daughter as well, she plays with Cairns Rally as well. So I was involved with the underage there, like a lot of dads do.
1: Mm.
0: And then I was involved with the senior team in Cairns Rallies. So like, I think most parents do that, get involved with their children. And
1: do you enjoy that?
0: I enjoyed it. I did. I mean, it's great. It's been some time, you know, it's great to, you know, you're going to the matches anyway. So if you're asked to do it, you can give a hand, then it's good.
1: You know, the way there, you kind of made the point in your heyday, unlike the Mick O'Connell, you would have been obsessed and it would have been the most important thing and it would define you, I guess, or how you feel about yourself. Was that something that you had to grapple with when you stopped playing, that you need to almost re-emerge away from football as a person?
0: I didn't really. I was kind of busy with my work. I was busy. And I had three children. The three were under three. So there was a busy household.
1: Right.
0: Yeah.
1: That's enough to define you.
0: Yeah. So Brian was born in 1986, my last at Ireland final, and my eldest boy was born, and then it'd be three in a row. So I went from busy football to another part of life, you know, which was fine. I enjoyed that and gave my time to that then, you know. So I didn't have much time. I really enjoyed the journey. Great innings, you know, had some really good, great time in UCD. We playing Sigerson's with a lot of, I was playing with Jerry McEntee, with Colm O'Rourke and people like that, and Tommy McManus.
1: Eugene McGee manager.
0: I was very lucky, really, but all my career, I was lucky. When I was in secondary school, Joe Lennon was training the team.
1: That was in Meath, wasn't it?
0: Meath, it was school in Garmis, and I had an uncle priest, and we were all sent up there. And then I was very lucky, Joe Lennon was in charge of the team there, and we had a good run there. And then when I was in UCD, I had Eugene McGee in charge of it, you know, and played with a lot of great players up there, I'd say Cullum and Jerry McEntee and a lot of great players like that.
1: Yeah.
0: Tommy McManus and John P. Keane and all those guys.
1: Yeah.
0: And then when I went to Kerry then, Michael O'Hare was there, so I was very lucky all my career to really good guys in charge and really play with a lot of great players.
1: Would you see Mikko or the lads often,
0: I live in Tralee now, so a lot of guys live in Tralee. I see a lot of Owen Liston, obviously, my best friend.
1: You can't get away from Liston.
0: No, partners in crime. I'd say a lot of Sean Welsh, the guys who live in Tralee, a lot of them, you know. Wouldn't see much of the guys in South Kerry because that's an hour and a half away.
1: Yeah.
0: You know, a lot of guys don't live in Tralee, not Kerry, so we're, you know.
1: You don't strike me as the kind of person who has his 8 All-Ireland medals up in the kitchen for everybody to see. Do you know where they are?
0: I had them inside in the suitcase for a long time, and then when they were doing the Croke Park Museum, Mickey Ned, his young man Eamon, Mickey Ned's son, he was working with Event. They were the people who did the curators for the museum.
1: Yeah.
0: And he asked me, would I put my medals into the museum? So I checked with my three children, my wife, and they didn't really mind. They hadn't seen much of any because they were inside in the box for a lot of time. So I did them in Croke Park. Now, I think if I die, I'll give them back to my children. So that's where they are at the moment.
1: Very good. You look fit. Are you still doing a bit? Does exercise important to you, or can you do a bit?
0: I do a bit. Yeah. I do the park run every Saturday morning, about 5K. But I don't do too much running because I'm just trying to... I'm lucky though that I don't have much aches and pains, and I want to keep it that way. And I think if you do too much running... My wife is a PE teacher, and she's a great believer that you know, if you want to look after your brain, you do a bit of running. If you want to look after your body, you just eat better, you know. So I try to eat a little better, but I do. Yeah, I played a bit of golf. Right. Ballybunion and Tralee, a member in both places.
1: Not bad places to be.
0: No, they're great places. Yeah. They're the best. So I'm a member in both places, which is great. And I do a lot of walking.
1: Yeah, right.
0: With a leisure.
1: What kind of spectator are you when David's playing?
0: A little better than his mother. I enjoy watching him playing.
1: You do enjoy it?
0: Yeah, I have no problem going to the games. And Brian, his older brother, played minor a couple of years, and I have no problem going to the games. Anna's a little more nervous going to the games, and she finds it harder to watch.
1: Doesn't want him getting hurt.
0: Yeah, absolutely, yeah. I enjoy them. I've no problem going to them. I just hope he plays well. Hope he stays in the field. Hope he doesn't get injured. And hope they win. And hope he gets the bit of fun out of it. But I enjoy watching him.
1: Yeah. And as a dad, were you giving him lots of advice and in his ear a fair bit and shouts from the sideline, or did you try and stay away from?
0: Oh, try to keep away from that. You know, if you can, you know, you can do without. You know, you don't. Sometimes you're enough pressure. If your dad has played a bit, you're under enough pressure beside the dad all over you, like, you know. Mm. So just try. He doesn't ask for much anyway. So
1: what would you know? You were just hoofing.
0: Exactly.
1: It.
0: Yeah. We were already hoofing it most of the time. So.
1: Guys, it's been a pleasure to talk to you. I know you don't do these things very often. And I mention again for the new facility in IT Tralee, the very best to look with it. It sounds like it's going to be great for the area and for the university. So that's great.
0: Yeah, we're still fundraising. We've a €16.5 million project. We've about another 1.25 to go. So
1: you're looking for
0: a lot
1: to help
0: out. We've had great support really from philanthropy, from you know, high net worth individuals, mainly the Kerry diaspora, and very corporate Kerry, a lot of good companies. So we're still... We have a lovely board, we have a foundation board, Dick Spring chairs it.
1: Very good.
0: Stan McCarthy of Kerry Group and Pat O'Leary of Libra and Kevin Kennedy and Michal Murtick. Nice board. And we're just trying to keep going. We hopefully in parallel to the build, we'll raise a balance of money and we'll turn the key hopefully in 18 months time debt free and have a very good facility for the college.
1: Excellent. That Kerry diaspora, there's no flies on them.
0: They're a dangerous breed.
1: A real pleasure. Dennis Ogie-Moran, thanks very much.
0: Thanks a million. Thank you indeed.
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4: It's under difficult circumstances. We really hoped, Michael, that we were going to be talking to you after the Olympics were over and you were, you know, in the afterglow of winning a medal. But you've had like 24 hours now to try and deal with what's going on. What are you thinking now?
5: I'm still heartbroken. It's done now. I've moved on. I've seen apparently the Russian is pulled out of tomorrow's semi-final because of the damages I've caused them. But, you know, I hope it's not true, and I hope he is in the semi-final, but I don't think he deserves to be there anyway.
4: When you saw that there was a chance he is pulling out, because we heard from, obviously this has come from Billy Walsh, that it looks like his fighter, the American, is going to go through to the final. When you heard that for the first time, what did you think?
5: I was devastated, you know. I think if he got a medal, the guy set up for a bronze medal. I thought in the Commonwealth Games final, I was cut the day before, and I had a massive gash in my head, and it's a lot bigger than the two cuts he has in his head, and in a lot worse place as well. So, you know, I think he's just give up. You know, I think I've took everything out of him, and he's give up. He doesn't want to go in there and take another head in tomorrow, which he would have. He's a tough fighter, but you know, I'm devastated. I'm heartbroken. It's the guy has took my dream, and then not even tried to go on and emulate my dream and try and get that gold medal. He just gave up and settled for bronze, which is very saddening.
4: It doesn't really make any sense, does it? You kind of feel like, you know, the two fights that he was in, everybody felt like he lost both of them. And here he is now on the verge of another fight. And you feel like it's obviously written for him that things are going to go fairly easily for him. And he's put, it's kind of, this part of it stinks to me as well, to be honest.
5: Yeah, it all stinks. I said some crazy stuff after my interviews, but when I said them, it was what my true emotions were, and I spoke the truth. I don't regret anything I said. Maybe probably could have toned down the language a bit, but you know, it was all the truth, and I felt it needed to be said for other boxers in the future, so it doesn't happen again.
4: Yeah.
5: You know, it stinks. The I believe the whole system of amateur boxing at the minute, the Olympic boxing especially, is thinking. I think the IOC need to have a look at boxing in the Olympics and wonder, should it even be in Tokyo? If I was a young boxer watching Olympics, I don't think I would want to be there.
4: Was there a point, Michael, where you first started to feel like that? Like, is that because you didn't just feel this immediately after the fight? Like, you knew heading into that fight that you were really up against both the judges and also that Russian.
5: Yeah, I did. I've always had an inkling that there is corruption in boxing. And before the games, you know, we got the bad feeling that with an ex-Irish referee who was part of AIBA had come out and kind of outed them, that they were gonna come down hard on us for him coming out and having his say. So
4: that's what your dad was talking about when he said we embarrassed him. It wasn't the drug test. It was about the fact that an Irish judge had come out and told the truth.
5: Yeah.
4: Right.
5: Yeah. Well, he came out and told the truth, and then the, like, you know, that kind of, I think they were looking at us then saying, "Oh, we'll get this back." That didn't help us. I don't think the McLaurie situation helped us either. And then when we got in there, I was seeing how some of the fights were going. I was the second last to compete before Katie. You know, I was seeing some of the boys and I was like, what's going on here? How are they losing, you know? Even Paddy's fight, even though it was a close fight and Paddy didn't perform anywhere near he could, I still think he should have. He should have won. And Joe Ward, he got two warnings. He deserved two warnings, yes, but his opponent deserved one warning as well, at least one warning. So if he even had got one warning, Joe would have went through, and that didn't seem to happen. It seemed to be out to get Joe from the get go in that fight. And then when I went to the ring the first time, that was part of my nervous energy. I was more worried about the judging than my opponent. And, you know, it kind of showed my performance. I didn't feel it performed in the first fight. I still won handy, but I knew in the second fight after watching the Russian 91kg and the Kazakh KG final, Kazakh 91kg final the night before, and the Russian got the decision, which was a complete shambles. I knew it could happen to me tomorrow, and then I was saying to myself, no, this is not going to happen. It's going to be on national TV, millions and billions of people watching. There's not a hope in hell they could do this to me, but, you know, after the first round, they went, oh, they're going to do it to me.
4: That first round was a brilliant performance from you. Like, we've only heard that you went back to the corner. Tell us what happened. So you in that first round, I guess it goes exactly to plan. That was exactly what you wanted to do.
5: Yeah, we fought exactly the game plan. You know, we were hitting him the shots. We opened up his wounds. I felt it was hurting him. I felt it was in control of the fight. I didn't even feel out of breath. I felt I was still in first gear, and I was cruising. You know, I was happy. I was so happy to come back to the first round because I was worried. Because in the first fight, I felt my legs were tired, but I was like, my legs can't tire in this one. I don't have as much nerves. But they weren't tired, and I was like, brilliant, this is me. I'm just going to box the ears of this guy for the rest of the fight. And next minute I hear I'm down, I was like, come on, man, what's going on? The guy didn't touch me in that round, really. I honestly didn't believe he hit me once. And if he did hit me, he didn't hit me clean. There was no clean punches at all. He landed on me. His punches were cuffing shots. They weren't shots which you could even score. I thought it was a great round of boxing myself. I'm not picking myself up running, but I really did. I believed, come back after that round, that was my round, hands down. And then that just changed the whole tactics of the whole fight, because that means I had to change up my game plan and go forward. And I think the kind of, I destroyed him in the second round, which would have been, I would have been 2-0 up, and then they leveled it up. But I think they kind of leveled it up to make it look like it was a more fairer fight than what it actually was.
4: Yeah, that's where that's the easiest way to be corrupt is pretend that, you know, to make it look close. What was your dad saying after the first round?
5: Him and Zor, they both said, brilliant round. See, everything you're doing is right. You're fighting perfect at the tactics. And they were just telling me different wee things to keep doing. I was so happy. And then Eddie Bulger shooted in this, he heard from the crowd that we were down. He says, you're down. And I heard my dad saying, what? And turned around. And I think he says after, he says, he looked at the camera and says, millions of people are watching this. The whole world is watching. Just to try and kind of say, listen, you just can't do this. But it's devastating. And I just hope my reaction after the fight, you know, I kind of reacted that way. I hope it's opened the eyes of the world, the boxing system and the scoring system in boxing. I hope it doesn't happen again. I hope for the athletes in the future, this stuff doesn't happen. I hope I can change people's opinions and open the eyes to corruption.
4: Well, I really hope so. It's just like, you just have no faith in the people who run boxing to change. Even the statement that came out from them was saying, oh, look, you know, if anybody has any evidence of corruption, we're going to listen to that. But in the meantime, if anybody says anything, we're going to take whatever recourse we have, including legal, which means that if anybody else comes out and does what you do, they're going to try and sue them.
5: Yeah, it's crazy. And then they said they were kicking referees and judges out. A few, they were sending a few referees and judges home due to not performing up to their standards and scoring fights the right way. But at the same time, the fighters, the referees and judges who done my fight and done the 91kg fight, they were still there today.
4: Yeah, we've heard mixed reports about who has showed up and who hasn't showed up today. Some of your judges definitely were there, but it sounds like maybe the referee got kicked out.
5: Yeah, I don't think she got kicked out. I think the referee, she is part of the hierarchy of the referees and judges, along with Michael Gallagher, and I think the Polish guy as well. I think he could be a part of it.
4: Right.
5: There's seven judges who get they kind of the ones who pick who judges the fights, and you know, they're the top star referees. And I think the Algerian referee Kiera, she is a part of that. And the other referees, Mickey Gallagher and the Polish referee, are also a part of that. I'm not sure.
4: When you said that you felt your legs were tired in the first fight, and that was all part of the nervous energy, that all, I guess, stretches back to the moment in the draw when you guys find out that there's been a positive test and you don't actually know which fighter it is.
5: Yeah, you know, no one had a clue when that happened. Not one of us had an inkling except for Michael himself. I think he knew, but he didn't say nothing. You know, it could have been anybody, because if you're taking a nasal spray or an inhaler, and it could have something in it, and you don't even know. No, if you don't check it, so like, it could have been anybody. You could even be taking vitamins, and it could be produced on the same lane which has something of a banned substance in it, and it could be contaminated. So, you know, all this stuff, there's all possibilities. So people were like, "What the hell's going on? Who is it? We don't even know. We want to know." And I think some fighters were worried because they don't know if they check some things or not. But you know, I was fairly confident I was okay, because I check everything I take, and you know, I'm a professional at this now. I've been doing it for so long, so it wasn't me right away. But I was still worried for the other fighters. And then when the news came out who it was, we were all shocked. But you know, it is what it is. We were there to do business, and it didn't really bother the fighters. You know, I think it was just a bit bad the way it was handled from on everybody's behalf, not just Michael's behalf, on everybody who had a notion of it before the coaches had a notion of it, because they have that kind of sprung on them when they didn't know. And on probably one of the biggest days of the Olympics, the start, right, when you find the draw, it's probably one of the most exciting days for media and for even the fighters, you know.
4: Yeah.
5: To have it kind of took away from us with that situation was a bit of a shambles.
4: So that's the start of it. And then after that, there's this sense that maybe actually you're going to get somehow punished for an Irish judge breaking ranks and going to the newspapers in the build-up to the fight. At what point does that start to become part of... Because what we heard in the build-up was that people know whose names are on the medals already. And yeah. that you guys were hearing this as well, and that was part of the conversation that was going around the athletes' village, and in particular among the boxing camp, and that there was real fear that this thing, the system was rigged before you even got started.
5: Yeah, well, to be honest, I didn't. I know the other fighters probably did hear, but you know, when any of that was even mentioned, I just tucked myself away in the conversation. Didn't want to hear. Didn't want that negative energy around me. So I knew what was being said. I didn't really hear about the medals or the names on medals, but I knew it was meant to be all over the internet, and the referee Seamus was meant to be putting it everywhere. So. When I knew he was putting it everywhere, I knew he was writing stuff, so I knew that they could have been to get it right away from the start.
4: And so, in fairness, then that maybe might not have been that much of a drain on your energy.
5: No. I would say it was the back of my head, you know, kind of maybe in the subconscious. I don't know, but you know, when things like that, I just try to put them at the back of my head and try not to think of them, but. When it kind of kicked in, when we're watching through the competition, you see at the start I was seeing Russian fighters who probably should have got the decision not to get the decision, and then it started to come like Russian fighters who definitely didn't deserve a decision getting the decision. So it kind of fitted in, if you know what I mean.
4: Yeah, they were making amends maybe for a few mistakes they made earlier.
5: Yeah, I don't want to say mistakes. I think they were making like losses so they can make wins. They were saying like we've lost a few, but we've definitely won a few.
4: Yeah, so I think you're back there. We just lost you for a second. Just to go back to the actual fight itself then, in the second round, obviously you've got to change tactics. Does that mean just sitting and standing in the middle of the ring and go more toe-to-toe?
5: When I changed tactics in the second round, it was just go beat him at his own game. I knew I had the fitness, I knew I had the strength, and I knew I had the skill to do it. And, you know, I went out there and, to be honest, I blasted him away in the second round. The referee was terrible. She kept, before the fight even started, she said to me, keep your head up, and I hadn't even moved yet. I was only stepped into the ring, and she came over and checked my gloves and checked my gum shield, and then she says, keep your head up. Why would you say keep my head up when I haven't even started boxing? So, you know, throughout the fight, she was always on me, and she was always giving me a bit of saying to me, like, you gotta do this, keep your head up, Conlon, keep your head up, one more, I'm gonna warn you. So you're like, oh, you were on thin ice the whole time. And then when he was cut, she was cleaning me instead of cleaning him. I just didn't understand it. He was in the second round, he was knackered, and she was taking me over and cleaning me and then cleaning him. She was giving him extra time to breathe, to get his breath back, because she knew he was gassing.
4: Yeah, there was one bit where it looked to me like you'd actually hit him and he slipped, or you'd hit him and he was on his way down, and she steps in and intervenes and says, oh, no, here, you take your time now and get your breath.
5: Yeah, it was... Thinking back on that, it is annoying. But there's nothing I can do about it now. I can't change it. I'm not crying about it, not being a sore loser. I'm actually over it. I'm happy with how I am and how things are going to go in my life. I'm happy, healthy, and I have a healthy family, and I have a lovely baby and fiance who are over here with me. So, you know, it eases the pain.
4: We can hear them in the background, and like, I'm not sure everybody fully understands the context that this, you know, you have somebody there. I guess it's going to be hard for people to believe that, but like, you know, we've seen the pictures of you guys. You had a smile on your face. You can't put smile when you've got a kid like that wandering around.
5: Yeah, you know, I was here to do it for her. I brought her here because I wanted to look back in many years' time, look back at the photo album and show her, listen, you were here when I won gold. I honestly believed it was my destiny. I honestly believed I was going to do it. So I wanted to look back and show her that I'd done it. And, you know, unfortunately, that's not going to happen. But we'll look back on this here and say, you were in Rio when you were 17 months old. So, yeah.
4: And maybe,
5: you know, it's still not a bad thing to say.
4: And hopefully you do change boxing somehow. Sergio Martinez has been all over this for the last three or four days. He's still tweeting about it right now. He's just retweeted one of the Off the Ball tweets from earlier on about the fact that the Americans pulled out. So, like, you know, your profile from this, you don't have the gold medal, but your profile is definitely, and it's been all over the New York Times, like, you need profile to turn professional and to get the type of deal that you need to get to support your family and to make sure that, you know, you've got a bit of control over who you fight early on in your career. Is there any silver lining in that fact that, like, you're one of the names on all of the biggest boxers in the world's lips at the moment going, this guy's a super boxer and he got robbed?
5: Yeah, I think that's probably definitely the silver lining of what's happened here at the games. You know, I've got major publicity. You know, I probably wouldn't got this type of publicity if I won gold. So, you know, it's a bit of a silver lining, but it still doesn't heal the fact that I'll not be taking home the gold, because I honestly believed and I thought it was my destiny. I've seen it so many times, and I imagine myself, I can picture myself walking down Copacabana with my daughter, my fiancée, and my gold medal. And unfortunately, it's not going to happen. But, you know, we move on, we continue, and life goes on.
4: What's next? When will you turn pro? How soon does that happen, do you think?
5: I don't think I'm going to make any quick decisions yet. You know, I've got plenty of time. I'm still young. I'm going to go on now. I have some family time and go on a few holidays and just enjoy life for the minute.
4: Well, listen, it's well deserved, and I hope that you're part of whatever homecoming, if you want to be, for the rest of the medalists. I know it obviously feels like it might not happen or might not be the right thing to do, but, like, there's an unbelievable level of support. Like, it's gone crazy here. The whole country is absolutely enraged by what has happened, to a level that maybe, you know, I haven't really seen in a very long time. So I hope you feel that. I hope you feel that the whole country is right behind you.
5: I actually just want to say thank you to every single person who's got behind me and supported me throughout the whole games and throughout my whole career. And to my old fans and my new fans, thank you, because without you, I wouldn't be sitting here so happy right now, because the messages I've got on Twitter and on Facebook and on Instagram and text messages, and everybody who's got in contact with me, it's been unbelievable support. And I've seen a kid from Dublin who wrote a letter and is sending me his gold medal from school because he believed I won so much. And, you know, that kind of stuff, that just makes you smile. And to that kid, if he's listening, I have my Olympic vest, which I fought in for him. So I just want to say thank you to everybody, and I appreciate everything.
4: Michael Conlon, legend, thanks a million.
5: Cheers, man, thank you.
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0: double up.
1: Better days are coming, if no one told you. I hate to hear you crying over the phone, dear. For 7 years running, you've been a soldier. But better days are coming. Better days are coming for you. So when the night feels like forever.

0: and people realize the real life consequences of, you know, teenage women playing football in an international tournament.
1: I'd love to think that was the reason it was shelved. But no, it is going ahead by the sounds of it, thank God. And is conveniently happening on the same weekend as the WSL kicks off. So yes, I will be trying to juggle the two, in the next week or 10 days or so, depending on how teams do in terms of qualifying.
0: Is there much of a strain on the WSL clubs because of the tournament?
1: Not hugely, no. I think, you know, a lot of the under 20 England players certainly play in England, but I think now they've got enough depth across the clubs to cover them. Maybe some of the WSL 2 clubs will absolutely miss them. There's certainly some quality there, but not too much of a strain, I shouldn't think.
0: Okay, so set the scene on the WSL season. First of all, it's new look. We've expanded to 14 teams.
1: Yes, so 14 teams, which does seem like so many more, so much more than 12 for some reason. But yeah, new look, there's now, I think it is 7 London teams with the introduction of Charlton and Crystal Palace through promotion last season. And it kicks off with the team who is in, you know, hugely investing and very, very aspirational versus the team that are perhaps going in the opposite direction. And that is London City versus Manchester United. So quite a contrasting fixture there to kick us all off.
0: We'll explain that one, maybe from a Manchester United perspective, first of all, because London City are definitely trending in the upward direction. What's going on at Manchester United?
1: Well, they, of course, were the team that kind of broke that top three into a top four. And I would say probably arguably overperformed for the number of years they've existed in the WSL, winning an FA Cup, getting to the final numerous times and kind of regularly being in that top four and challenging. And of course, getting to Champions League last season. There have regularly being calls for more investment, you know, to sustain that top four position. They need more players. They've had a relatively thin squad over the last couple of seasons, particularly last season when they were challenging in the Champions League. And it seems now Mark Skinner has left, and he was someone who was calling for more assistance last season. So probably no huge surprise that he's gone. Ava Olid has come in from the Scottish League, but I think has a big task on her hands. They haven't done a huge amount of transfer business, and they have spoken about wanting to focus more on the academy and bring more young players through. But I think some fans are maybe seeing through that as an excuse to perhaps not invest as much as they need to.
0: Because it's been a pretty big spending summer across the division, and what Manchester United have done in terms of relative inaction in the transfer market would suggest that not only will they stand still, but they're probably going to regress relative to their competitors.
1: Yeah, I think many are predicting a new fourth place team. Arguably doesn't mean anything. It doesn't get you anything, but it is, you know, we're always looking for who's going to break into that top three. And I think many are pegging London City, Tottenham, Brighton even, to potentially challenge for that spot. So that will, of course, mean Manchester United dropping further down the table.
0: Yeah. So was there ever a time when you thought that this Manchester United project might actually lead to them breaking that top three, or was it all fairly fleeting? Like the top three look, there seem to be pretty solid at this point. It's going to take something special to break into that, but Manchester United should have been an institution with the resources to do so.
1: Absolutely an institution that could feasibly and financially do so. As I said, I do think they probably overperformed with what they were given and how they were supported. You know, there was, I'd say, an over-reliance on the badge, if you like. I know fans didn't perhaps love Mark Skinner towards the end from a more tactical point of view, which I think is fair enough. But, you know, I think with what they had as a squad, they did quite well. It did need more investment. And, you know, I think as soon as the likes of Jim Ratcliffe took over, it was very clear that that investment was not going to be forthcoming. So it did maybe feel a bit like a matter of time. And when you saw some of their key players then leaving this summer, it was kind of the writing was on the wall a little bit.
0: So let's run through the big three then in terms of what might have changed. For Manchester City, brilliant season last year, but they didn't have Champions League football to contend with throughout last season. So a different dynamic this campaign going into this one.
1: Yeah, and, you know, relatively quiet on the transfer front. They have brought in a few players, Beth Mead and Niamh Charles most notably. And of course, Ava Brennan has gone there now. Carlotta Vamser, the German defender. But there is a little bit of concern around the depth in the squad. Obviously, you know, two of their key players were Vivian Miedema and Bunny Shaw last season. And when they're on form, they're on absolute flying form. But if either of them are injured, they are very noticeable absentees in that squad. And City are going to have to start the season without Vivian Miedema. So there is a little bit of concern in terms of depth, particularly now that they're going to have to manage another competition in the Champions League. So that's been the kind of maybe slight alarm bell ringing a little bit around Manchester City.
0: Okay, when it comes to Ava Brennan, how involved in the first team is she going to be?
1: I mean, hard to know, to be totally honest.
0: Yeah.
1: You know, with Manchester City not being in League Cup, for example, there may not be quite as many fixtures that they can bring in some of the younger players. You know, they will be involved in slightly earlier rounds of the FA Cup, if you like. There might be opportunity there as well. But, you know, we've seen some young players at Manchester City get a few opportunities, sometimes through injury, unfortunately, and you know, really break through. Ciara Keating was one example. Gracie Pryor was another. So, you know, a good club to be going to, and I think we can be quite excited about that, but probably manage expectations a little bit.
0: Definitely. They have an under 21 team that is quite well resourced, their next gen team, so there's probably a chance that she's going to play a few minutes in that, as opposed to seeing her appear on the first 11 anytime soon, or even in that matchday squad for the first team.
1: Yeah, possibly, at least for a little while, I imagine. I'd give it a bit of time, but yeah, we'll keep an eye on that team sheet for when the name eventually does get added.
0: Talk to us about Arsenal then. They have been busy this summer. This has been a bit of a squad overhaul.
1: Yeah, and I think probably needed, and I think normally in the past Arsenal have been maybe not as bold in the transfer window, if you like. I think they got their business done early. They brought in some good names. Georgia Stanway, Selina Cersei, Geraldine Reuteler, Ona Bagé, Lisa Baum. Like, they've brought in quite a bit of talent and quite a bit of depth in some key areas. Still think perhaps maybe needs a little bit of depth in central defence, although they have brought in a French defender there. But, you know, in terms of midfield, that was an area that was a bit of concern in previous seasons, with the likes of Kim Little, Mariana Caldente having to play deeper. There was a bit of an over-reliance on certain players. So there's some good depth there. And I think Stanway, for example, is a very different profile of midfielder that can offer something to Arsenal. So some good business, some, you know, I think kind of shows their ambition. And for a long time, they've been talked about at the beginning of every season and never really delivered too much of the domestic front. So I think they need to start getting some domestic trophies back into that club.
0: The third of the big three then, Chelsea, they've added, of course, Melvin Millar, friend of the Republic of Ireland, and she's been scoring in the Champions League so far. And then a literal friend of the Republic of Ireland, Katie McCabe. Talk to us, what are our expectations this season?
1: I'm a little bit, I'm not going to say excited, but I feel like Chelsea might kind of find their groove a little bit again. Obviously, they had a big wobble last season after Emma Hayes left and Sonia Bonpastor came in. She had that brilliant initial season and then the wheels came off a little bit, and perhaps Chelsea needed that. You know, they've had some players leave, a bit of an overhaul, and I think they've done some good business to try and plug those gaps, particularly when it comes to experience. You know, Katie and Melvin will provide a lot of that, but they've also brought in some good youngsters. Matakobu, Nelly Last, Julia Dragoni are some quite exciting young players as well. So they're kind of changing the profile a little bit of the team. It's younger now. I think the average age is about 24.2. So it's very much like back to this kind of project build again, looking long term, and I guess trying to stake their claim in the league again the way they have done in the past.
0: So McCabe is very much going to be one of the senior members of the squad that she has just joined. Is it going to be much the same as the Arsenal Katie McCabe, very much going to be the Chelsea Katie McCabe over the course of this campaign?
1: Well, I got the chance to chat to her in Australia when she played against the A-League with Chelsea in pre-season, and it was interesting. She was kind of used in a three at the back setup, which is something Sonia Bonpastor has toyed with a couple of times, and I'm intrigued to see if it's something that she's going to go forward with. But whatever she does decide, it seems Katie McCabe is big in her plans, and she seems to settle quite well. I think, you know, some of the players have spoken about the surprise of her coming to the club, but equally she seems to have settled in very well and has been very welcomed by the squad. So, yeah, I think she will be a key player, and I, you know, can't wait to see that Chelsea-Arsenal game when it does come around. I know she's looking forward to it.
0: Yeah, that's going to be a great one. You'd have thought that a team at wing-backs would actually be the best version of Katie McCabe, potentially.
1: Well, she was used in the back line, and it was Alyssa Thompson playing at the wing back for her.
0: Right.
1: And actually, they collaborated very nicely. Lauren James dropped in at times, and they were playing some lovely triangles of football. And I thought, you know, after all that conversation of the red card and the hair pull, and her and Alyssa Thompson seemed to play very well together. So it is something that Chelsea will have in their locker, but whether they use it much next season we want to look at, because I think it was against Manchester City that they did that and they were beaten very heavily. So definitely want to watch.
0: Okay. Who else are we looking out for from an Irish perspective in the WSL specifically this season?
1: Very excited about Emily Murphy's move to Brighton. I think that's a move that can work really well for both clubs. I mean, Brighton are at the moment still kind of lacking an out-and-out number nine, but I think she'll bring some very exciting pace to the squad. And I think for her to get regular game time again, we've seen what that did to her game, you know, in the last few games for Ireland. So for me, that's a move I've been really excited to see. I'm very excited to see how she gets on. It's, like I said, one of those where I feel like both parties will equally benefit from each other. So definitely keen to see her play for sure.
0: Definitely. So much has happened for Irish players over the course of the summer. It's been hard to kind of keep up with it all. Like, if we go maybe just with some of the players that I guess have the most Irish caps and probably have the greatest influence on the success of the Republic of Ireland team in the Kazakhstan games, and hopefully the couple of games that come after that. Like Denise O'Sullivan, first of all, if we move our shift away from the WSL, and her going to her second home, back to her second home in the United States, and you listen to the interviews that she's given since moving home, it kind of feels like this is the best thing for all parties involved. Like, you talk about that for Emily Murphy. This is good for Murphy. This is good for Brighton. This is definitely good for Gotham. It's probably good for Denise O'Sullivan as well, as much as we'd love to have her closer to Ireland playing in English football.
1: Yeah, I mean, selfishly, I'm devastated. I won't get to see her quite so often live. but yeah, a happy player is a better player. You know, there's no doubt about that. And I think if that move keeps her happy off the pitch, she'll be happier on it. So that can only mean good things for Ireland, for sure.
0: Yeah, definitely. We've got a couple to watch out for. At Leicester, we've got Jessu and Jessie Stapleton.
1: Yeah, I'm intrigued to see what Leicester do this season. I think, you know, the disappointment of them being relegated in the fashion that they were, it's a difficult league in WSL too. I imagine they will rely on players like that. They need young quality in that squad, and they've lost a few key senior players as well. So whether it's a bit of a rebuild for Leicester, maybe it will be seen when the league kicks off, and how much they're going to be pushing to get back up to WSL will be one to watch. Because, not to be negative, I don't have a huge amount of confidence in the club wanting to drive them back up there, but there's a lot of competition. That's my only concern in WSL too. It's definitely a very exciting league. But for those two, I think they will get some good game time.
0: Yeah, it's going to be a division worth watching, like in terms of some of the other moves. Like, Saoirse Noonan's gone from Celtic to Watford, Aideen Clancy from Shells to Watford. You've got Lucy Quinn now with Sheffield United. So plenty of English in action across the divisions in England over the course of the coming months. Just to round up the WSL conversation, I wanted to ask you about the London City Lionesses. So they're back in the top tier. Last season they were obviously tipping along, and what they've done in terms of expansion this year is pretty huge in trying to expand that squad and strengthen that squad. Is the Lionesses actually the team that, when we talk about trying to break that mold of the top three, that they're the team that are best placed to actually break it?
1: Quality on the pitch wise, yes. You know, there are other teams attempting to do that who have, I don't want to say been building for longer, but have been in the WSL longer and have that ambition. But in terms of what London City are doing, they're absolutely throwing the kitchen sink at being the next team to do that. with that has come huge expectation. And, you know, everyone here seems to think they are the team that are going to be breaking into that top four, if not up into potential Champions League positions. Like, the quality of players they have brought in is incredible. When you've got the likes of Diani going under the radar, French player who's absolutely unbelievable, but barely been spoken about due to the fact that, you know, Alexis Putellas has come in, Mary Earps has come in, Mappy Leon has come in. There's huge quality in that team. How quickly they can gel together and play well together will be what we're looking at. I think this, the fact that they're kicking off against Manchester United, for United probably the worst time to play London City, for London City probably the best time to play Manchester United, and they could potentially get their season off to a very nice start.
0: So Putellas has come in and straight away she gets the club captaincy. That's a real statement of intent that Putellas can not only handle this league and the differences in style from Spain to England, she can also be our spiritual leader and our actual leader on the pitch. So the questions around how can somebody who is at Barcelona and a Spanish great transfer their skills to the WSL, it feels that London City already know the answer to that question.
1: Well, first thing to point out, Kosovo Arslani was the captain last year and is coming back from an ACL. There was a bit of an opening, if you like. Daniela van der Donk spoke about her yesterday in a press conference about Alexia, and was asked kind of about that style and how that seems, you know, cuts together. And, you know, she said she has an incredible ability to speed up the game, but also to slow the game down, and her ability to read the game and know what the game needs. So that would be, yes, as I said, interesting to see how the various styles gel together. They have a Spanish coach as well, so that's going to help in terms of the style of football I think they want to play. Invariably, she's so good, I think she could probably slot in anywhere.
0: So Eder Maestre is the coach, right? He's taken over at London City. So his previous managerial curriculum vitae involves managing at Tenerife. So it's kind of limited. I presume when you're writing your previews and trying to come up with your predictions on how well London City will go, one of the big question marks is on the sideline.
1: Yeah, and I mean, he came in, it was one of the biggest surprise sackings of the season last season was Jocelyn Prichard getting his marching orders partway through. London City were sixth at the time and they finished sixth. So, you know, didn't exactly improve necessarily, but I do, part of me wondered whether that was always a long-term vision and whether that's something Michelle Kang wants, is that kind of Spanish flair and that Spanish style of football. He did say he didn't want to lose the English style either, and that it was very important that they kind of worked together with those two styles. They didn't just want to immediately come and implement a Spanish style of football, if you like. He said he'd been quite inspired by English football when he was growing up, but you've got those kind of key players, I guess, and very good players in important roles. Mappy Leon, another former Barcelona player that can help with that as well. I just think when you've got the intelligence of those players around you, they're going to have to be relied on quite heavily, I think, to pull this team together. But I'm trying not to put too much pressure on them. I think if they achieved what they did last season or better, that should be seen as a successful season. But I feel like many are expecting them to finish fourth, and if not, then are looking at it as a bit of a failure.
0: Finally, talk to us about the ownership structure here at London City. So Michelle Kang is owner here. She's also in charge of Leon, Washington Spirit as well. So you mentioned that the Annie signing there, she was sold from Leon to London City Lionesses. There may be an issue down the line regarding Champions League football should they qualify, and the fact that a Kang-owned team may not be able to play in it because there's another Kang-owned team in it, and Leon would obviously have a first refusal on a Champions League position, barring a real plot twist. So is this a real talking point in the game, or are people starting to ask questions about multi-club ownership?
1: Yes, it feels something that no one really wants to give a straight answer to. It's one of those we'll cross that bridge when we come to it type of things. And, you know, that bridge is on the horizon. Like, we can see it. We should probably start talking about it. There's also maybe that feeling that, like, it's something that UEFA need to address within their rules, you know, regulations, and make it very clear. And it's something no one's really addressing head on, and it's being asked, but everyone's kind of talking around it. So it feels a bit like when that actually happens, because they're being pipped to maybe go to fourth, that there's almost like it won't happen yet, so we don't need to address it this season. But it is something we're all quite I don't want to say concerned, but like certainly intrigued by about how this is all going to work. Never mind the whole, you know, players going from one club to another and within the same ownership model. That's a bit murky too.
0: Yeah, it's very blue coat of the whole thing. I presume this is the biggest example of it in the women's game right now, if not the only example.
1: At the moment, yeah, yeah. And also the at least the most likely to happen next, if you like, or it's the most likely to happen in the coming couple of seasons.
0: Give us your order then. What's your 1, 2, 3?
1: I've been asked this a lot, and every time I find it really difficult. It sounds like we say it every season, but it is the hardest to predict. It's going to be one of the closest seasons, I think. I've given it to Chelsea uncomfortably on my pod, and Arsenal then City. And that's my big concern for City was potential injuries, and it's already happened before they've even kicked a ball. So that's where my concern is. But I do hope it's a close one. I'd love to see Arsenal do it purely just to mix it up a bit.
0: Yeah. Okay. Rachel O'Sullivan from Girls on the Ball. Enjoy the new season. Enjoy the Under-20s World Cup. And we'll chat to you very soon. Thanks a million.
1: Thank you.
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0: Okay, that is pretty much our lot for Thursday night's Off the Ball. Tonight we had Natasha Jonas live in studio. She was recounting the two times she fought Katie Taylor, first at the London 2012 Olympic Games and second time in the professional career during COVID, their fight in Eddie Hearn's backyard, really. It was an unbelievable fight, one of the best of Katie's career, and so much drama there in an empty arena. It was rather chilling watching it back earlier today before speaking to Natasha, and that full chat is available now for free. You can go to offtheball.com/join to become a member, and when you become a member, you'll be listening back. back and you'll be able to listen back to our 8 o'clock slot tonight, which was the story of the first GAA radio broadcast 100 years on. We had Mark Duncan with us and we had Mike Cronin with us, and two brilliant historians speaking at length about a fascinating subject that was must-listen radio. And then this hour on The Football Show, you'll have just heard Rachel O'Sullivan before the break previewing the new Women's Super League season. And earlier in the hour, we had Roger Mitchell on the line. He's the former CEO of the Scottish Premier League, and he's brilliant on the business of football at the moment in the aftermath of that crazy summer transfer window. Our number is 0879 180 180. If you ever want to get in touch with us, Off the Ball Breakfast is back tomorrow morning from 7:30. 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Good night. Yeah.

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9: Holding on, O'Sullivan's got to drive for that line, but Gabriella Szabo's the Olympic champion. Sonia O'Sullivan is beaten on the line. What a fantastic final lap, but what a response from Sonia O'Sullivan.
10: Olympic champion, I've dreamed of this moment so many times before.

0: Hello and welcome. My name is Cliona Foley and this is Off the Ball. It's a podcast about women in sport which we hope will educate and entertain sports fans of all genders and ages. If you're looking for our previous episodes, you'll get them on iTunes or on offtheball.com on their podcast section. Just go in, scroll down the podcast list and you'll find Off the Bench there and all our previous episodes. We also have a Twitter account. It's at OffTheBenchOTB, capital OTB. So if you have any ideas or suggestions or feedback you'd like to give us, you can get us there. When we set this podcast up originally, the idea was to tell women stories that we don't normally see in the media about sport, and also to capture some of the history of Irish women's sport that is very, very often lost because it doesn't get a lot of coverage. So for this reason, we are really excited today to have somebody in our studio who is the epitome of inspiring, legendary, all those words you hear about Irish women's sport, and that is Rosemary Smith. Welcome to Off the Bench.
1: Thank you.
0: Also today, we have another rally driver of the next generation, if you like, and the current generation. And again, we hear so little about modern women driving in motorsport. So Patricia Denning is with us. Patricia, welcome to Off the Bench.
1: Thank you very much. Pleasure.
0: It's great to have you here. Obviously, Rosemary, this appeared very recently, and it is your autobiography. And there are some incredible stories in it. But I wondered, did you find it hard to do, or what was your approach to it?
1: No, I didn't find it hard to do because I only had to talk and tell. And this lovely lady, Anne Ingle, she did the actual, she listened to me for hours on end. We used to do it in the RIAC in Dawson Street. They were very kind. They were, you know, they let us come in there every week.
0: Right.
1: And then she had to type it all up. And then, and at times, I mean, she even asked me when I got married and I told her 1 year and she came back. She said, no, it wasn't. You're wrong.
0: So that was actually very important.
1: No, she was brilliant. No, I must say.
0: And had anybody ever approached you before about writing your autobiography?
1: I thought about it a number of years ago when I sort of gave up the professional stuff. Now, I do a lot with the classics and historics. I did a rally 3 weeks ago in Bath in a lovely, you'll understand this, it was Roger Clark's 1979. It was a rally winning car, it was an Escort, and a man bought it. But the difficulty was, just before we started to go out, and getting it into gear, and it was great and everybody was around the place, and he said, actually, no, I don't own this car any longer.
0: Oh.
1: He said, I just sold it yesterday for £200,000.
0: No pressure.
1: I said, what happens if I write it off? Ah, he said, I don't think you will. Yeah, but I said, I do not have £200,000 if I do write it off. So
0: Rosemary, that's what insurance is for. Don't worry about it. But this notion then, you're saying when you gave up professionally, you do historic drives and you get invites to do things.
1: All over the world.
0: But the idea of writing the book then, it hadn't really. And what's Paul Howard, the guy who people will know from lots of different things?
1: Yes.
0: He has a connection here to producing this book
1: because
0: in some ways.
1: Yeah, he wrote a book about Tara Brown, who was one of the Guinness family.
0: Yeah.
1: But I had raced against Tara Brown years ago. So he got in touch with me to, you know, for me to tell him what I knew about Tara. And then I said, you know, I'm really thinking now I might, you know, do the book.
0: Put it together.
1: Yeah. And he said, I said, would you be interested in doing it? And he said, I'd love to do it, but, and I knew when the but was coming. But he said, he's doing so many things.
0: Yeah.
1: He was starting to do another, one of the books, Russell Carroll Kelly.
0: Yeah.
1: And then he was doing the musical thing for the Gaiety. And, you know, but he said, I know somebody more of your own age, which would be probably a help.
0: Yeah.
1: And this was Anne. And, I mean, I warned him. I said, when I meet Anne first, if I don't click with her and she doesn't click with me, we're not going any further.
0: I often think that's interesting. You need to get on
1: absolutely.
0: With somebody to write a book with
1: absolutely.
0: Them. Yeah, yeah.
1: But
0: so you clicked.
1: She was absolutely great. And any of the stuff I couldn't remember, she would Google it and she'd look it up and everything else. But then the thing was, I really wanted with a lot more photographs in it. But they said, well, there are too many stories, so if you start putting all those photographs, it'll end up
0: me, I would love to see even more photographs because they must be incredible. And even the cartoons of some of your races and some of your achievements are amazing. But we'll talk about the book later. It is a really great read. And I have to say, it captures so much of Irish motorsport history and your achievements. That's what I think is brilliant, because that's what we want to do here, is to keep these stories and make sure that, you know, people acknowledge them. Patricia, would you have been conscious of, you're now racing and you race in rallycross, which is slightly different. We'll talk about it in a minute. But would you have been conscious of Rosemary?
2: Oh, yes, most definitely. how could you not be? I would have followed your career, and you know, it was 2 years ago that you drove the Formula One car.
3: Yes,
2: I thought that was just an amazing feat.
3: It was amazing.
2: I say it. Yeah, I would have known of Rosemary and you know, your Little Hillman Imp and the Monte Carlo Rally. Mm. Yeah,
4: yeah. And I grew up. I was telling Rosemary that I grew up. When you didn't see women in sports pages, very, very few women in any sport. Maybe when the Olympics came around, you would see, you'd see some track and field. But Rosemary Smith was somebody who was regularly on the sports pages, and I grew up watching you and just amazed by what you could do and what you could achieve. And you seemed to get recognition that, you know, as I said, women in other sports didn't, because what you were doing was so extraordinary. So we'll talk about that. There's a new initiative in Ireland to get more coverage for women in sport. It's called 20 by 20.
2: Yeah.
4: And one of the key words, and it's a Billie Jean King's phrase, is if you can't see it, you can't be it. But in fact, it seems to me, Rosemary, that you broke that mold, because were you seeing women as drivers or rally drivers? So if you were, who were they?
1: You know, you see, the silly thing was, people say, oh, back then there were very few women rally drivers. But that's not true.
4: Yeah.
1: You know, one of the first rallies I did, there were 12 women's teams.
4: 12 women's teams?
1: Teams.
4: Wow.
1: Yeah.
4: Wow.
1: And people like Pat Moss and Evie Rosquist and all these people, they were all different nationalities, and we all competed against each other. But I just want to emphasise this. We didn't go out to win the coup de dame, the ladies'
4: the
1: prize.
4: The ladies' part of it.
1: We went out to be as high up overall as we possibly could. And that's what we... I mean, I certainly... And you proved this recently, because you became the first woman ever to be a rallycross champion.
2: Yeah.
1: Beating all the men. I was thrilled to hear it.
2: Yeah, it was
1: fantastic.
2: Last month, I won the super final in Galway in rallycross, so I beat all the men on that day. That's the first time it's ever been done in Ireland or Europe.
4: Well, I was looking it up to see, and in fact, as you said, they're trying to check to see has it been done anywhere. Explain the difference. Rosemary drove rally a lot of the time. She was driving rally, which is long distance on the roads. You do something slightly different. Explain to us what the difference is.
2: I do the national championship for rallycross, and it's run on a track, but some of the track is tarmac and some of the track is loose, so that's where the challenge is. So you start off the day and you have three heats or three races, and then that gives you your qualifying position for your final. And then at the end of the day, there's lots of different classes with different CCs.
4: Different size of car, yeah.
2: And what they do then is the 8 fastest cars for the day go into a super final.
4: So all the class winners go up against one another.
2: Up against one another.
4: Yeah, and you won that in Galway last month. And it was the first time a woman had ever done it.
2: Yeah.
4: Yeah. And so... come back to the thing then of there were women there.
1: There were
4: women in Ireland, Rosemary?
1: No.
4: In the 60s?
1: No.
4: So you were the first, really?
1: No, I don't think I was the first, but I was the only one that...
4: To be competitive.
1: Yeah, and to sort of take it seriously, even though when I started, it was just a hobby and a sport. But I wanted to win. I went out to win. But I did a lot of rallycross, and I did a lot of forestry, and go-karts and single-seaters and ordinary racing. We went right through the whole spectrum. Yeah, because all this stuff you're doing on gravel, it'll stand you in very good stead. Yes. Because if you get going then, and you're going to go out to do Monte Carlo or the Swedish International or anything like that, she has this thing of being able to control the car on ice and snow and mud
4: really
1: and
4: they surfaces.
1: Are very similar, so you have... So.
4: And Patricia, you were telling us you actually race, you also race forestry rallying as well. So
2: that's right,
4: which you did as well.
2: Oh, yes. That's Rosemary did.
4: So come back to my question is, how do you in the 60s and you now end up rallying? Because it's not taught in schools, you know, there are no lessons to go to get it. Is it, was it through your families? Do you think that that's what influenced you initially, Rosemary?
1: No, I was a dress designer. And one of the women who came into me, she went rallying. And then somebody let her down one day and she said, you come to... Just like that. She didn't talk with you, she talked at you.
2: Oh, right.
1: And I'm sure your father probably knew her many years ago.
2: Did.
1: And so I went with her, but I didn't realise I was meant to navigate.
4: Yes, this story.
1: I just can't navigate.
4: Listeners, Rosemary can't navigate. This is such a brilliant thing. She can't navigate. And when you started, she drove and she put you in to navigate. And a mile down the road, you said, I can't navigate. And you switched places. And you used to do that all the time then.
1: Well, for the first few events.
4: Yeah.
1: And then she realised that actually I was a faster driver than she was. But your
4: family, your dad had a garage. I mean, were you around cars? I mean,
1: around cars in as much that my unfortunate mother, you know, if there was an old banger of a car in the garage, mother was given that car, and then suddenly if somebody wanted to buy it,
2: it was for sale,
1: and there wasn't a car.
4: Right.
1: But
4: what age were you when you learned to drive?
1: 13.
4: I mean, you see, that is relative. Yeah.
1: And again,
2: I was the same.
1: Yeah, I learned to drive on grass.
2: Yeah.
1: And my father kept saying, go faster, yeah, because you won't get the feel of it slipping and sliding.
4: So do your family have a motor trade?
2: My family are involved in the motor trade. My father set up a panel crash repair business in 1965. So when we were growing up, there was always cars around the place.
4: In Rathfarnham.
2: And when we were young, my father made us a homemade cart with a Honda 50 engine.
4: Mm.
2: And we went up and down and back around the backyard. And the joke was that there was never any petrol around the place for lawnmowers. Myself and my brother had a hose pipe and we siphoned the petrol out of everything. And like even visitors to the house or whoever, our relations, you know, they didn't escape it. We relieved them of a few gallons of petrol. We went up and down. And
4: so you loved it from the start?
2: Well, I loved it from the start. And my father raced in the 60s as well, but he did midget car racing.
1: So
2: he would have done that all around Dublin and Wicklow and Wexford in the 60s and 70s. And then I have four siblings, so when we all arrived, then obviously he had to give that up because he was busy with his children, but he would have raced when he was very young as well.
4: And did you see, I mean, you were probably following your dad, did you see other women in motor racing?
2: The only person I would have known of was Rosemary.
4: Isn't that amazing, Rosemary? I mean, when you read the book, you play that down. I don't think you understand your significance in some ways, that you were the only one. When we talk about people being inspirational, but you actually broke so many molds that you were, and interesting, the foreword to the book is actually by
1: Eddie Jordan.
4: And he speaks about how you inspired a whole generation of drivers, not women, men and women. Do you know what I mean? Because you were out there doing this incredible thing on the
1: I didn't realise it at all.
4: Yeah, you don't.
1: I mean, I never did. I mean, even now I say it's quite funny if I go somewhere, you know, even yesterday, and people say, oh, I remember you, and my dad did this, and, you know, unfortunately it's getting to the stage now. My grandfather knew you well. I was hesitant even to do the book.
2: Were you?
1: Yeah, very hesitant. But anyway, having met Anne, and she was just so nice, and she just did everything, you know, and she just sat there. She's an English woman, and she's lived in Ireland all her life, but she's never driven a car.
4: Really?
2: Oh, wow.
4: Isn't that interesting?
2: No. Yeah. You're too modest, Rosemary.
4: Yeah, isn't she? Well, there's a line in the book where you say, rally driving is not for the sentimental. It's a tough sport.
2: It is, yeah.
4: And you clearly both know it's tough. But I wondered, when did you know first that you were good at it, Rosemary? And then last, Patricia as well.
1: Well,
4: when did you know?
1: Now, that's a hard question. I don't know. But, you know, when I had, well, other people gave me cars, put it that way, so they must have had some idea that, well, I was safe anyway. But it was, well, they didn't want their cars, you know, mashed up, except I did with Delphine, unfortunately, one night. But her husband was, well, he came down afterwards and he rebuilt the car and said, go on, take it out again.
4: It was a pretty spectacular crash. But you knew, what you're thinking is, you knew you were good because people were giving you cars and encouraging you to keep going almost. Was that it?
1: Yeah, but then on the other hand, I had people saying, you know, what are you trying to prove?
2: I know.
1: You're stupid. You're, because I used to model as well at that stage. And it was always, you know, this sort of, and that's in there, this dumb blonde, and, you know, well, if she doesn't win, at least we'll get photographs. And, you know, it was difficult enough in that.
4: When was the worst, what was the worst of that you experienced, do you think?
1: Oh, from the beginning. You know, it was, if I did win something, they'd say things like, oh, did everybody else fall out? Or, you must have had the fastest car. And, I mean, nowadays, obviously, the way that the younger women are dealing with things, they wouldn't put up with it.
2: No.
1: I just wasn't made that I sort of fought my own corner. I couldn't do it.
2: Yeah.
1: And, you know, I just really took whatever. And then when I got the works drive, and that was after I did the first Monte Carlo rally, And then I thought, maybe, you know, it's getting better now. You know,
4: it's an English company, and obviously then basically you're driving for them, and so they're giving you the car, they're giving you all that technical background.
1: Yeah,
4: so
1: that was
4: a big breakthrough for you.
1: It was a company called Roots, was it? It was the Roots. It was an English company. It was a family company, and they're out of existence now. But I still have one of the little cars.
4: One of the imps.
1: Yeah, I have to. You know, EDU 710C, I still have that. It's the only one, but they were too slow, Patricia. They were too slow.
2: You just wanted a faster car.
1: Yes, I did, all the time. And when I got faster cars, you know, I did really well in them.
4: Patricia, explain what you drive, and then Rosemary will tell us how she feels about the chance to drive something like you drive.
2: I have a Mitsubishi Lancer 9. It's 300 brake horsepower, but to give you an idea of what that is to somebody who's not that educated, your average road car, like a Fiesta or a Ford Focus, is probably 110, 120 brake horsepower. So it's quick, it's four-wheel drive, and it's turbocharged as well, which would make it very,
4: so
2: very fast.
4: So that is incredibly powerful. And Rosemary, you would never had a chance when you were rallying initially to drive anything like that?
1: No.
4: Nothing that powerful?
1: No, they weren't out at that stage. Yeah. I mean, the Escorts, well, the Mini Coopers were the ones that really knocked us out, because we were 998cc. Can you imagine?
4: 1,000cc, yeah.
1: Not even 1,000, it was up to 1,000cc, but then the Mini Coopers, of course, they won everything. After that was the Escorts. And then all the major companies were coming in vying with each other, because it was all to do with selling cars.
4: Yes.
1: Either you won, or, you know, you took a dolly bird and who could sit there and cut out the long blonde hair and the eyelashes put on.
4: But you say that, you see, I find this really interesting. You say that about, you know, the image that you had, and there's a line in this I said, you know, where you say, you know, I think, you know, there was an element of me getting some of my work. I was beating men in 1960s when women were often considered arm candy in motorsports. Yeah. But I wasn't stupid enough to think I got the drive on my ability alone. I was the blonde dolly bird who grabbed headlines for the motor industry, and some men resented my success. My confidence was continually undermined. But, I mean, when you did things like you did, Did you not get such confidence that you didn't feel that? You still felt you weren't as good at them, did you?
1: I don't know what I felt, to be honest. You see, I grew up in a time that children were seen and not heard. Mm. And that was it. And you don't, you know, speak to your elders, and as they say, betters, and you don't do this and you don't do that. I wish some of the parents nowadays would take that. but I never really had... I really didn't have the confidence, even having won a lot of stuff.
4: Yeah.
1: And going and travelling out to Australia and New Zealand and racing in Sebring and Daytona in the States.
4: Yeah, you went everywhere.
1: Everywhere.
4: South America.
1: Yeah.
4: Incredible. 1965, this famous Tulip Rally, 180 cars started and 45 finished, and you won it.
2: Great achievement.
4: Surely then you realised, I fit in here. I have every right to be here and compete with these men.
1: Well, it was really a case of, well, you had a car that would go up the mountains in the snow and ice, because it was rear wheel drive, and one thing that, and the engine was in the back of it, so you had more, you know,
2: traction.
1: Much more traction. Because some of the bigger cars, like the Tigers, were coming, the Sunbeam Tigers were coming out at that stage. And there was just, I mean, they just couldn't get up.
4: But the inference was your car was best suited to those things.
1: Exactly.
2: You still had to be able to drive it up the hills and round the corners in the ice and the snow. And that's where the skill is involved.
4: Well, not even that, Patricia, but tell the listeners what you did to the co-driver. I think it was in the Tulip Rally. Was that the one where your co-driver had to go and sit on the bonnet at one point to keep you on the ice?
1: On the bonnet, because the engine was in the rear. And we got, you know, really stuck, and I was bouncing. See, you sort of bounce along and try. And then I said, Val, this isn't going to work. Val was a lovely English girl, Val Domleo, and she was really good co-driver. And you see, the driver dictates to the co-driver. Yeah. I don't know how you and your fiancé get on. Does he resent it at
2: all?
1: No,
2: he loves it.
1: He's the co-driver. But anyway, this girl and I said, we're not going to get up here unless you get out and you sit on the boot lid and bounce. And she did.
4: In the freezing cold.
1: Freezing cold. the snow coming down.
4: For how long?
1: Oh, for miles, well, kilometres. You know, I mean, it just, because it was April, May time,
4: yeah.
1: And the Tulip Rally was meant to be all sort of in Holland, if you
4: yeah,
1: like.
4: Yeah. Yeah.
1: But they went up into the Alps, up into France.
2: Yeah.
1: And, of course, the snow came down, and it was very late snow. But then it froze at night, and of course this was at night.
4: And this is. But what amazed me was that story was like you won this rally. Okay, you had a car that was suitable, but you won it also because you and your co-driver were willing to do something like that.
1: Oh, yeah.
4: Get out, sit on the bus, do it. Like there's a phenomenal competitive spirit there, Rosemary.
1: Yeah, but I
4: unbelievably competitive.
1: I have to finish because a man told me many years ago. He said, "If you don't finish, you'll never win."
2: Yeah.
1: And the other thing he said to me, which was very good advice, just to ordinary young drivers on the road, have the courage to go slowly to begin.
2: Yeah.
1: Because a lot of young drivers, and in rallies, of course, the first thing you get in, and you know, oh, and away you
2: yeah,
1: go.
2: It's good.
1: And
2: yeah.
1: then when you get to the first corner, and you practically slither off, or oh, whatever.
2: Yeah.
1: And that came back with Cecil Vard, and it came back, and I always remember thinking, in the beginning, I thought, what's this old fella talking about?
2: Yeah.
1: And then after a few near misses, and I said, you know, I
4: so
1: understand.
4: That, yeah, so yeah. You, but you see, there was obviously great thinking there. Have you ever had anything to do anything that dramatic? I mean, it's a different kind of racing that you do.
2: Yeah, I've had a few small crashes. It's very handy to have my brothers at home with a crash of purpose. I had a... Probably a couple of years ago, I was down testing in Mondello the day before Rallycross. And sometimes the day before you'd go down, you'd be trying different tyres or different tyre pressures. And I was putting a few laps in and I clipped a tyre barrier and I rolled. And I remember when it was rolling, I was thinking, that's very unfortunate now because I won't be able to race tomorrow.
1: Yeah.
2: The car stopped upside down. I was saying, God, it's really clean underneath. So anyway, I had to get out of the car and it's difficult to get out of the car when you're upside down.
1: Yeah.
2: And you think, all right, so I got out and the ambulance was there. And when I took off my helmet, they were amazed that it was a woman. So I had to go to the medical centre and get checked out. Anyway, I got into the Jeep then, put the car in the trailer, and I rang my brothers and I said, I had a little tip, and I said, could I meet you in the garage? And they said, yeah, no problem. So fair play to my brothers, out with the tools on a Saturday afternoon, burning the midnight oil, and we had it back on the trailer and back in Mondello for the next day.
4: Ready to compete the next
2: day. Yeah, and didn't bother me at all. And the people were saying,

0: Then I went back as a hobby riding horses, and I was learning to play polo, and I fell off and broke two bones in my back, and was laid up for 6 months. And then I decided that I'd go back to motorsport because it was safer than horses.
1: It's much safer.
2: Because you've got all the roll cages and the sidebars and the everything.
1: You're not dealing with the horse's moods.
0: The horse is an animal and, you know, they can get spooked or the wind or a plastic bag.
2: I used to rip.
1: And you rode horses
2: I did.
1: In the RDS. there you go. So you're competitive people.
2: No, in a lot of ways, No, the trouble was I was in the pony class. And, you know, ponies, they're that much smaller. And I think they're more, you know,
1: they can take fright very easily.
2: Even the one that I fell off the very top fence in the RDS, and he stood there. I jumped the gym. Went over, but he didn't. And then he came around. Laura's member, little Don pony from Donegal, and he came around and he looked at me and then went and then trotted off right into the.
1: I think it's really interesting. Listeners probably don't even know. Like Rosemary played golf off 12. She rode horses. You were
2: hockey, tennis, anything you can think of.
1: When she went to designer college in Dublin and Grafton Academy, she won best student. So there's an innate competitiveness there that obviously, you know, and it's really interesting that your book has the title Driven, you know, because it's not just about what you were doing, it's about a mentality. And Patricia, do you have to have that as well, do you think, in motorsport? Or do you have to have more of it because you're a woman and you might be a minority?
0: I think, I'm like in rallycross, I'm the only woman who does rallycross in Ireland at the moment. But my competitors don't treat me any differently. I don't want to be treated any differently. You know, do they take me seriously? I think sometimes initially if people didn't know me, they would kind of have an attitude, Ash, you're great, to give it a go. Then as soon as my helmet comes on and my gloves are on, then it doesn't matter whether you're male or female. And I would, I do my best to beat as many of them as possible. And sometimes then, when the guys beat each other, they might, you know, there's always competitiveness. But I think that some of them probably get slagged off a bit for being beaten by a woman.
1: Yes, yeah.
2: You know, I'd say so, absolutely.
1: Do you have to have money to get involved in motorsport? Tell us a little bit, Rosemary, about, like, could you make a living at the time, or was it a hobby? I was curious about that.
2: No, it was only a hobby initially, because I had this little boutique place where I was trying to make money, making wedding dresses and all this sort of carry on. But anyway, but then when I started going rallying, you know, we got some sponsorship. But the thing about sponsorship, the sponsors want to see somebody who's winning.
1: Or else
2: that you're sort of a dolly bird.
1: At least
2: I get something out of it. But nowadays, I think it's different. You have to prove before you get a sponsor that you are able to win, which you've done, Patricia, which is, you know, great, because you need money. You need a lot of money. But as I say, in the beginning, I had other people's cars to drive.
1: But and then you were a works driver, and then you got invitations to do lots of other stuff.
2: It was all sort of things like come out to Australia and come out to somewhere else. But they paid for everything. I mean, I could not have done... Yeah, well, you have a few more outright wins, and you will.
1: I was asking you, like, what did you win? What did you get for winning something? You were saying even one of the huge rallies across the world, you got 1,000 between Trevi and the Power.
2: Yeah, 17,000 miles, the London to Mexico was. Yeah. And we won, I don't know where overall, but 10th overall or something. And we won the Women's Award.
1: Yeah.
2: And we got all of £1,000 split between three of us. We were told that you go down because it was a big, whoever he was, you know, the mayor. They were coming along, and we'd have to have something nice on, three women, you know, having driven 17,000 miles.
0: Of course, I had a little dress in the boots.
2: Exactly. So we went down to one of these. It was, you know, it was like a shop that the government ran. That we wouldn't get ripped off by some, you know, as they would. And we bought the dresses, and they were lovely. I always remember it was white lace, handmade lace. We all had sort of similar but different. Because one of the little girls with me, Alice, she was about a size 8, more. She's a little Scottish girl. And then the other girl, Jeanette Rowland, she was about a size 10. And then I was about a size 10, but I was
1: tall.
2: This height, and they were both small.

0: God, we bought these gorgeous dresses, and that's about all.
1: That's all you could do with the money. Yeah, yeah, exactly.
0: Well,
1: that's all,
0: because it wasn't really. And yeah. In other places, like in Nairobi, where we did the safari rally, we won, I think, at that stage, it was about £1,000. Well, it would have been the equivalent.
2: Yeah.
0: But you couldn't take money out of
1: it. Oh, yeah, you couldn't stay. Yeah, yeah,
0: no.
1: Yeah.
0: So that's maybe somewhere over there
1: and
0: still.
1: In terms for you, how do you fund it? Because again, and we're really lucky to have Patricia here today, because tell the listeners what you do for a living.
2: I'm a Christmas tree grower.
1: Exactly. So this is her busiest time of year. And you're a Christmas tree grower out in Wicklow.
2: Down, we have trees down in Wexford and Tipperary.
1: Wow. Yeah. So this is massively busy. So my question is, could you make any money from the motorsport end of it?
2: Motorsport for me is a hobby. You know, there's very, very few people. I think there's probably Craig Breen. I think it's probably the only person in Ireland who's making a living out of motorsport.
1: Yeah.
2: So anybody you see doing motorsport, it's a hobby. Some people have more sponsors than others. I actually funded myself, but I am, as I said, very lucky to have my family that they
1: can
2: do
1: help.
2: That.
1: Exactly. You've got repairs, you've got all
0: stuff. Do they sort of go out and, you know, be your support group on the events?
2: Not really. They do crash repairs, and that's what they specialise in. So they.
0: But if you crash in the middle of your forest down in somewhere,
2: then I'm out.
0: but you don't have a service crew,
2: is
0: it?
2: No, I do have a service crew. I have a service crew, Paddy MacDonald, who is, I couldn't do it without Paddy MacDonald, to be honest. He is my mechanic. He prepares the car, the tyres.
1: And so is Paddy doing that voluntarily as well?
2: No,
1: Paddy. Happy for him, are you paying him?
2: No, Paddy's paid.
1: So you need to fund it yourself.
2: Yeah, so yeah. I have a service crew. So it's very much a team effort between the three of us, myself, Paddy and Joe. And right. Paddy would be very supportive of me. And
1: and Joe's your partner, and he is your
2: he's my
1: navigator.
2: Co-driver.
1: As well,
2: yeah.
1: As well. We were just looking, just for the viewers.
0: That works very well.
1: There's a booklet, and it looks like hieroglyphics, but that's actually the notes that the co-drivers read out. And it's hieroglyphics, but it all makes sense. And he's calling, you know, left, right, and the degrees of corners and everything. So that is what a co-driver's book looks like. I was wondering, for both of you, if you were men, do you think it would make any difference to what you've done in motorsport? Would it have made it easier? Would it be exactly the same? For you, does gender play any part in it?
2: I've never received any negative reactions to driving. Sometimes, as I said, people say, oh, you're great, to give it a go, and you get a little bit of that sometimes. But then people know you, and they know your ability, and they know that once you put the helmet on and your gloves on and your belts are tight, really, gender doesn't really come into it. But as I said, you know, some of them probably get a little bit of slagging if they get beaten.
1: Rosemary, what about you? Well, do you think it would have been different if you were a man?
0: Yeah, I probably wouldn't have got the works drive.
1: Really?
0: Oh, yeah.
1: You think it was an advantage for you to be
0: there? Yeah, in that particular situation, because the Roots cars, and they had three good drivers at that stage, they had Peter Hopper, Paddy Hopkirk, and Peter Job, I think it was. Anyway, doesn't matter. But they were getting to the stage, the cars just weren't winning. They weren't fast enough. And this is when the Rapiers were around. And then, you know, I think the manager was very clever. We didn't actually get on because I thought of him as a slimy middle-aged git. Anyway, I didn't like him. But, I mean, so much so I didn't like him. When he came along and he offered me a drive, and I said, no, thank you. And that was after the Monte Carlo rally, because I got a lot of publicity, even though we didn't win anything.
2: Course,
1: So is your thinking was that they took you on as a driver to get publicity?
0: Yeah.
1: Is that what you're saying?
0: Oh, yeah. But I was the Irish, what do they call me? Model farmer, because we had a farm. We lived on a farm.
1: That's an unusual combination, of model farmer.
0: Yeah.
1: Well, if you look at your achievements, I mean, they disprove that so much. You know, I don't know how many, 6 or 8 Monte Carlo rallies. That 1965 Tulip Rally, famously, at 3,000 miles, and you won it. Sydney, London, 10,000 miles. Only 98 cars, only 23 finished, and you were 10th overall. That's extraordinary. 1966 at the RAC Rally, 150 entries, 50 cars finished, and you were 14th. I mean, this is the sort of thing that proves just how good a driver you were, but also how, tell me about the Donegal Rally and Pauline Gullick, because if anybody has seen the Rosemary got a chance in 2017 to ride, to drive a Formula One car, and it's on YouTube. It's a beautiful, beautiful video. But Pauline Gullick is there with you, and she was a co-driver. And when I read in the book what you did to her in the Donegal Rally, I thought, how are they still talking? So tell the listeners what you did to her in that Donegal Rally.
0: Is brilliant. No. We had this, it was a Lotus Sunbeam, and it was a lovely car. And we were doing very well in Donegal. I think we were about fourth or fifth overall at that stage. And the throttle cable was sort of being, it was catching through the bulkhead. Yeah. And when we got into the service thing, I said to one of the mechanics, he was sort of managing mechanic, whatever. And I said, you know, it's actually snagging going through it. And I could see he sort of goes, you know, women drivers. And
1: which was often said to you.
0: Yes, yeah. Often. But came and he went, boom, boom, boom, you see, under the bonnet and this is it.
2: Yeah.
0: And he said, it's fixed now, grand. So off we went on the next special stage. And because Donegal roads are very narrow and are yumpy, as we say, yumpy. Yeah. Yumps, the yumps. But, and it was catching still. And I'd said it to Paul, I said, it's still catching. And with that, bang, it broke. And we were left. And I said, what are we going to do now? I said, I know what we do. Pauline, open the bonnet. Well, I opened the bonnet. She got out and she sat on the wing of the car.
2: Yeah.
0: And she leant over in the engine and pressed the throttle down.
1: So you put her on the bonnet of the car, holding the accelerator down.
2: The habit of that.
1: Holding the throttle. Yeah, I know. She has a habit of throwing people out the thing.
2: Yeah. The bonnet.
1: And that's how you kept going.
0: Well, the bonnet was up like that. And I had between the steering wheel and the underneath of the bonnet, I was like this, sort of driving, trying to see what was coming next, which was a bit difficult. But anyway, we just hit one bump. But we must have been doing about 60 at least at this stage, which was obviously too fast when you couldn't see where you're going. And you know, this poor girl hanging on for grim death.
1: But the amazing thing is, not only did you succeed then, but you've always been great friends. Yeah. And she was there. She was with you when you drove the Formula One car.
0: Well, I didn't know she was even coming out.
1: Yeah.
0: Because another girl came out with me from here, from Dublin.
1: Yeah.
0: And we went, it was all very rushed, the whole thing. And during one of the afternoons, we were sitting there, and some of the people from the Renault team were sitting around with us. And one guy in particular, he was sort of going, and he was sort of hopping up and down. And I thought, God, he's totally bored with this whole thing. But in fact, Pauline was staying at that hotel, and we were staying at another hotel. And he didn't want Pauline to arrive, that I would see her then. So they wanted to keep her. Until I got into the Formula One, and just, you know, I was sort of just about getting into the car, and around the pit area and into the garage came Pauline, and then she started to cry.
2: Yeah.
0: And then I said, well, I might never see you again. Oh, thanks, and bundle. But she was there.
1: So you're still great friends, isn't that?
0: Yeah,
1: it was such a lovely thing to have her there for that. Yeah,
0: She's, I mean, anything she's doing, I go on. And I met her in 73, and we're still great friends.
2: That's great.
0: She was here for the launch of the book, and she was here for a birthday party, because I used to have the birthday party last year in the mansion. No, it wasn't. It wasn't in the mansion house, but Larry Mooney and a lot of the old lads, they decided, because I was in hospital, I have heart stents, I have 6 heart stents, so they just keep popping another one in. I said, look, would you do just a string and put them all the way around, so I don't have to go in again. So Larry Mooney decided this year, because we didn't have the party last year, that he would have it. So he had it. He knew somebody who knew the new Lord Mayor, who's an absolute darling. If you get a chance to meet him, go and meet him. He is lovely. Niall Ring.
1: Right.
0: And anyway, so...
1: So this was the 80th, or had it moved into the 81st by the time they had it? 81st.
0: Yeah,
1: the 81st.
0: Yeah.
1: It's incredible. And your energy is just ridiculous for just
0: for an 80
1: for yeah,
0: an entire
1: year. Yeah, because
0: what would I do if I didn't?
1: Well, tell people. I love the story of why you wore false eyelashes when you were driving.
0: Well, they were You know, if you drive day, night, have you ever done a very long distance, like 2 days and two nights on the trot?
2: I've done the Cork two-day forestry this year I did it, yeah.
0: And does that run through the night?
2: No, it doesn't run through the night. Yeah,
1: or the ones that run through the night.
0: All right, so I used to stick on these long false eyelashes.
2: They're gorgeous, aren't they?
0: Yeah, I think they're gorgeous, but they're very useful because when I was really started to get tired and I'd see them coming down over my eyes and I'd say, time to wake up.
1: So I don't think anybody ever realised how useful for a rally driver false eyelashes could be. Brilliant. They used to let you know when you were starting to fall asleep. Very dangerous thing.
0: Yeah, but the other thing is, with my nails, you see, everybody thought my nails were stuck on. No, they grow there and they grow so quickly. It's incredible. But, you know, I always wanted them to look nice because when I took off my driving gloves, I liked it. Nice. And before we went into the final control, I'd, you know, pull in if we timed,
2: brush
0: and I'd do the hair and put on a little hat or a cap or something and, you know, powder the old face.
1: And get everything sorted for you.
0: But if I was known as a dolly bird, I was damn well going to be a dolly bird.
1: You
0: and then I'd go and beat them as well, so I didn't care
2: for you.
0: There's what I looked like. Oh, you can't see that.
1: That was in
0: America.
1: Fabulous.
0: Yeah. Gorgeous,
1: It's just amazing to, as I said, to read about your achievements. I cannot recommend this book any more than I have. This book is just brilliant. Because, as I said, you know, you broke the mould, but also the way you broke it, I think, and just your attitude to life still hasn't changed in one little bit. When your mum died, you had some ideas about what you want to do whenever, and it will be a very long time. And so you have actually picked your coffin out.
0: Oh, yeah.
1: Tell the listeners about it.
0: Yeah, but you see, I don't have another. You know,
1: yes,
0: I've no brothers,
1: yeah,
0: no sisters.
1: Yeah.
0: They're dead, unfortunately. So I decided, and my best friend that I dedicated that book to, unfortunately, she died. It was dedicated to her, so it should have been, you know, Pat, my best friend for years, and I have RIP after it. But the book was already printed when Pat died. Right. But anyway,
1: I was asking about the coffin. You were at it. You went to the undertaker's. You decided you were going to be proactive about this, as you are in everything in life.
0: We went out, and I said, I used to go out to Adam Faith years ago, and when I saw he had died, he had a wickerwork coffin.
2: Yeah.
0: So I said, that's what I'm having. I like that, but I want to paint it either very pale pink or white or something like that. So I went out to this place out in Shankill. Beautiful place and very sombre and everything was very sombre. And this very nice gentleman came out in a suit and, you know, very serious face. And I said, I want to order, I want to know about it, you know, and so on. So he said yes, and oh yes, we could do that. And I wanted pale pink, same as our coats.
2: Yeah.
0: And, you know, I had it all worked out. And he said, well, when do you think you might need it?
2: Well, I don't actually know that.
0: I said, I don't know that. I said, no. And he said, who's it for? That's for me. But he didn't even smile then. I thought he might at least do something. No.
1: That sense of humour, I reckon, had got you through many a sticky moment in what was an incredibly tough career. And also, you have said you want nobody at your funeral to wear black, which I love.
2: No, well, I think that's a great idea.
0: And I want my last song as I go up through the curtains, and it's going to have all pinks and lilac, all colours, all flowers, very pale, lovely colours. And then I'm going to have a big cardboard hand on the top of the coffin, which is going to come up like this, and it's going to, and the song I'm going to have is Bocelli and Sarah.
1: Brightman.
0: And they're going to be singing It's Time to Say Goodbye. And then if anybody even sheds one tear, they're not going to the party afterwards.
1: Good. And there will be a party afterwards. I can guarantee there'll be some party.
0: I'll leave all that. The solicitor has it. Even the poor solicitor, when I told him what I wanted and so on, and he was, you know, is this woman mad or something?
1: No, that's a great attitude to have in life. Patricia, just because you're of the next generation, are there many women in rallying now? As you said, you're the only one in your class, are you?
2: In rallying now, there's in the Forestry Championship, which I did this year, there's four women in it.
1: Right.
2: They're all four great ladies.
1: Who
2: of
1: else
2: all
1: is
2: different.
1: There?
2: There's Aoife Gann, there's Jenna McCann, and there's Gemma Curley.
1: Right.
2: And they're all great girls. But there's a couple of female navigators as well.
1: And that's the thing about motorsport. We always say that on in this podcast. You don't necessarily have to be an athlete. You can be a coach. You can be an administrator. You can be a marshal. You can be a co-driver. There's loads of options in motorsport for women to get involved in.
2: There's lots of women involved in different areas of it. Women tend to also be really in some situations, in some big events, nearly they do a lot of the work in the background. They do the entries, they do a lot of the paperwork in the background.
0: And it's Breed Brophy. Did you ever meet Breed?
2: No.
0: Breed is, she's from Galway. Her husband died,
2: Brophy.
0: But Breed was the first clerk of the course for any international rally. She was the clerk of the course, which meant that whatever happened, she had the final say in it, but she was very good.
1: In Ireland for the international rally here? Yes. Right. So there you go. So women can...
0: But there are a lot of women, and there are women who go out and they marshal in the middle of the night. Well, do they do any in the middle of the night any longer?
2: Not really anymore.
1: Yeah, the health and safety's taken over. That's what's happening. We run out of time, unfortunately. I said that we could talk to you forever about it. Can't recommend the books, as I said, and we don't often recommend books here, but this one is one well worth getting, because, Rosemary, it's captured the history and it's captured the level of your achievement. And the one thing I feel is that you do yourself down too much, because it is an extraordinary history, and just a brilliant attitude to life that you have. People, please go and do look up anything that you can find on this woman when she was racing, and also look at that lovely YouTube video that Formula One, the Renault one. It's really lovely as well. We know there are other women involved. I know Nicola Drought obviously is a young endurance rally driver from Tipperary who's been doing very well. There's a motorbike rider, Nicole Lynch, from Dundalk, and she's actually the first young woman who raced in the British World Superbikes. Nikki Daly, the Irish hockey team, has been in with us, and she's involved in motorsport. She is, because her dad was, and she's also she's working together to get a formerly female team together. And actually, there was an all-female team competing in the Mondello 6-hour recently.
2: That's right.
1: Yeah. Emma Dempsey, Ruth Nugent, Anne Woods, and Nicole Watkins. So there are women out there doing it. We don't hear about it, so that's why we wanted to have you in as well, Patricia, because we don't hear about
0: the
1: it.
0: The difficulty is, unless they win now, because it is very competitive.
1: Yeah.
0: And, you know, there's really no good going out and coming in last or second last or third last. I'm not saying any of those girls are doing that. Please forgive me.
1: Yeah.
0: But, you know, you need to be out there doing something. Either have a great big crash and roll like you did. So the book comes out through.
1: Go home. No, go.
2: But I was hoping you might come out and do a rally course next year.
0: No problem.
2: Would you?
0: No problem.
2: You and I will have our little ladies team.
1: Brilliant. That's a start.
0: If you think I'm going to drive the imp against your Evo, forget it.
1: She wants to go in your Evo. Yeah. That's what she wants.
2: We might do that now next February or March.
1: Well, that's a great
0: idea.
1: There you go.
2: Would you come out and sit in?
1: I would love to. I'd love to. I'm in. I'm all in. I'm not afraid of speed, so I'll do my best.
2: Take your Ed Mondello on the track day.
1: Brilliant. All right. Listen, guys, thanks so much for coming in. As I said, particularly, you're up to your eyes doing publicity. You're up to your eyes with Christmas trees and the real work, the paying work. So thanks so much for coming in. To our listeners, you can find all our previous episodes again on iTunes or on the podcast section of Off the Ball. Have a look in there, scroll down and find it. And also don't forget, we have a Twitter account. It's at Off the Bench OTB, capital OTB. Thanks again, both of you. Really great.
0: Thank you. You've educated and entertained us.
1: Yes, we've learned a little bit about motorsport today. And until the next time, people, enjoy your sport and take care.

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1: You're welcome back to Off the Ball. So we have a special panel to talk about living well and beyond with cancer. It's in association with Novartis, who are supporting the Irish Cancer Society for Daffodil Day, which is of course on tomorrow. Joining us are three cancer survivors: the former Ireland rugby international Tony Ward, the Irish long distance runner Mary Cullen, and the Tipperary hurler Noel McGrath are all with me this evening. Thanks a lot for coming on and sharing your story, guys.
2: Thanks for having us.
3: Thank you.
1: For anybody who is listening in and has any concerns, the Irish Cancer Society support line is a supportive information service staffed by experienced cancer nurses, where anyone concerned about cancer can get trusted information and advice about any type of cancer. 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Mary, you were diagnosed most recently, it was late 2018 when you were diagnosed with a rare form of head and neck cancer. You were pregnant at the time. How have the last 2.5 years been?
2: A whirlwind, but good, like good. I'm in a good place. Obviously, Ellis is 22 months now, which is great. But yeah, it was a shock. Like, I was diagnosed, like you said, in 2018. I was 10 weeks pregnant at the time with Ellis, and I had a pretty big neck dissection surgery 13 weeks pregnant, because obviously being pregnant, I couldn't like go straight into chemotherapy and radiation. So the first kind of line of treatment for me, I suppose, was my surgery, because my cancer, like you said, it was a nasopharyngeal carcinoma, and it had spread to a lymph node in my neck. So they were kind of, they thought that it was probably like a little bit of unusual cancer. So to stop it in its tracks, I had to have the surgery to remove that lymph node, so we'd be hopeful that it wouldn't spread anywhere else.
1: It must have been a heck of a shock.
2: Yeah, it definitely was, because, you know, I found out I was pregnant in September of 2018, so that was super exciting. I'd been trying for Olympic Games kind of 2008, 2012, 2016, and I'd made the decision then to start a family, so that obviously was so exciting to hear I was pregnant. But then obviously the few symptoms started like regarding my cancer. Little did I think from September to that December, the great news of being pregnant, but then obviously the shocking news of getting the cancer diagnosis in December.
1: When you look back now, how did you deal with the shock? Because it's not just now a shock for you, for your family, you're also obviously incredibly concerned about the unborn child.
2: Yeah, like, to be honest, I think that's, I don't know if anyone, Noel or Tony, could say the same, and it might sound a bit cliche, but I got my diagnosis obviously from my doctor here in Sligo, and because it was unusual cancer, my biopsy results had to be sent to hospitals in Dublin. So we kind of were in that limbo a little bit of like what was going on. And I remember being called by Dr. Shue over to his office in Sligo, and we were kind of going through what potentially could be. Sligo hadn't really seen it before, so that's why it was sent to Dublin. So it was kind of me, like, I was sort of like, are you guys thinking this could be cancer? And he was like, yeah, unfortunately we are. And it's so funny kind of in a way looking back, because when he said that, like, I kind of said to him, are you thinking cancer? And when he said yeah back, I was sort of like, oh, okay. I didn't really process it at that time, I don't think, but I remember leaving his office, and I just remember just like wandering sort of aimlessly around Sligo town, and going into like the local Dunn's, and just like just being in that kind of shock where I didn't really know what I was doing, if that makes sense. So yeah, it's definitely a shock when you get the final diagnosis.
1: How long then till you came to terms with it and actually started to get your head around what was going to come over the coming months and the coming year?
2: See, things kind of moved quick enough for me. So I was referred on to Beaumont Hospital with Professor Paul O'Neill, who I have to say is amazing. Like, he was just kind of like, which I liked for me personally, he was just matter of fact. He was like, all right, look, you're pregnant. This is what we have to do. We have to have this surgery. There was a risk of a miscarriage because I was only 13 weeks, and the surgery, they had like a timeline, kind of like 3 hours to get the surgery done, get in and out. But I think for me, even as an athlete, you just kind of like, okay, you sort of have targets and goals. And he was like, this is what we got to do. Then we got to get you to so many weeks pregnant to hopefully deliver the baby at as healthy gestation as can be. So in my mind, I was just kind of like, okay, we got to do what we got to do. And my mind did switch to the baby more so than me. And I know people were saying, Mary, you have to be okay for the baby to be okay, which obviously was the case. But at the same time, my priority and my brain just shifted to, I just wanted the baby to be okay. Yeah. So I think that sort of, in a way, was potentially a good distraction for me.
1: Yeah, it is another massive level of stress, though, that at a time when you get through the initial surgery and you should be starting to go through and maybe start thinking about a process of treatment and recovery, that you have this other giant step you have to get towards before that. The months that followed, are they just a whirlwind as well?
2: Yeah, it's funny, like, I continue to run through my pregnancy, so it was like a great distraction as well. I go out running most days, and I suppose I just kind of kept thinking, like, I was seeing my oncologist, I was seeing the head and neck doctor, and I was seeing my obstetrician. So in a way, like, days were kind of, or weeks were busy and they were kind of ticking away. But I just, initially they sort of said, okay, if we can get you to 20 weeks gestation, the cancer doesn't spread. But I couldn't get PET scans either because of being pregnant. So we kind of had to go off how I was feeling, like how my symptoms were, if I was getting any worse, which I wasn't, which was great. So yeah, those months did, I was just like, okay, I'll try and get to 28 weeks, but then there was sort of like, oh, 32 weeks. So the longer we could obviously keep the baby inside, the better. So my mind was just trying to, I suppose I kept pushing the envelope. I was like, oh, could we get to 34 weeks potentially, you know, because I knew then that the baby would just have a better chance. He did spend two weeks in NICU after he was born, but and then we had to think about PET scans and MRI scans, like literally 10 days after I had Ellis. So I couldn't see him for a little period of time after having my PET scan because he was in NICU. So yeah, it was definitely, it was a long time, but it also went quick because I was just thinking, okay, I've got to deliver potentially, hopefully, a healthy baby. And then I had to think about going to Germany to start my treatment.
1: Yeah, looking at some of the photos online, looks as though Ellis is a good, young, healthy baby, all right?
2: Yeah, he's thriving. Like, a lot of people kind of said that, you know, sometimes when babies are born a little bit early, they're strong, and he definitely is. Like I said, he spent 2 weeks in the Rotunda in Dublin, and those guys were amazing. And then, yeah, we went, he was 8 weeks, and then we travelled to Germany for treatment. But yeah, he's thrived since. He's been great.
1: So are you finished treatment now?
2: I am. Like, obviously, I'm not getting any radiation or chemotherapy, but I'm still in kind of ongoing scans. I actually just had a follow-up scan yesterday. So I'm sort of in between PET scans and MRI scans because where my cancer was, so they obviously were able to debunk everything nasopharyngeal, and then there was still remaining tumour by my brainstem, and that's why I had to have the radiation and chemotherapy to try and obviously shrink that. The radiation I had over in Essen in Germany because it was proton therapy, and Ireland only offers photon therapy. So that's why I traveled to Germany for my treatment. So my status right now, I suppose, is I'm stable. So I'm not in any active treatment as such at the moment, which is really good.
1: Great. Tony, early 2012, you were diagnosed with an aggressive strain of prostate cancer. Was this the typical Irish man where you noticed an issue and 6 months later you got something done about it?
3: Yeah, I was pretty close by them. The word that came up a lot there with Mary was the word shock, and I guess in 2012 that certainly was the same for me. But yeah, like, you know, I've got to hold up my hands. I was the typical macho man. I guess, and all three of us will probably admit to this, because we played sport at a reasonably elite level, that, you know, you do feel, I won't say a superman or superwoman, type strength, but you do feel, well, nothing could happen to me, which is crazy, of course, because it can strike anybody. So I think, you know, for me too, there was an element of shock. With me, just condensing it, over a period of time, and I guess it's, I put it down to, you know, the aging process. I just found that I was wanting to go to the loo that little bit more, but I just, typical man, dismissed it as nothing, just ignored it. And then when I eventually went in to see my GP, and I was reasonably okay, and that I'd go to my GP every so often, not as often as I should have done for a checkup, but when I actually went back and checked, I had thought it had been about 3 years since I'd been at him, to him before 2012. It turned out it was actually 6 years, and that made a huge big difference. So when we went in, we did the PSA, and it had shot through the roof, unfortunately. My fingers are probably irrelevant at this stage, but it was something around 2 was the norm for me at that stage, and went up to 9 point something. So when he did the physical check as well, he thought there was something untoward. And I think, you know, as both Noel and Mary will say as well, when you hear the C word mentioned, it really does scare you, you know, it gives you a shiver. And yet, much like Mary, you know, and the specialist she was talking about, there's a matter of fact element too, that, you know, you realize that there's an issue you've got to deal with. So you just get on and deal with it insofar as whatever advice you've given, that's what you follow. And that was my attitude. I think the one positive that came out of it for me, Nathan, was that it was how I actually tackled it, because, and I don't want to be flippant in saying this, but I remember when I was a kid seeing a film, Love Story, Ryan O'Neill and Ally McGraw, and it was a really happy movie. But then Ally McGraw, she was Jenny Cavallari, and she was diagnosed with cancer. I think it was leukemia at the time. And I remember that happening. I was only a teenager when I actually saw it. And it had an amazing effect on me at the time. And right from then, from the day I saw that movie, I often wondered, God, how would I handle that if ever it was said to me? And then the day it was, when I was with my GP, and he said to me, sorry, it wasn't my GP, it was my specialist, Hubie Galler, a gun from right part to Hubie. And Hubie just said to me, look, you know, we've got an aggressive strain of cancer here. And that was my Cavallari moment. And I just, from then, from somewhere, and I, honestly, I don't know where, from where, I got some sort of inner strength. And I just said, look, second half, up the hill, into the wind, the elements are against us, but we got to battle it. And I was really positive going forward. And thankfully, it's worked out.
1: Great. Because it's interesting you use the word Superman there, because I think people would have looked at somebody like you, Tony, who was such a successful sportsman across so many sports, as something of a Superman. And you touch on it there. Suddenly you're having to face your own mortality. And while there's the physical battle to go through, it sounds for you the mental battle was as important as well, just trying to keep your head in the right space.
3: Yeah, there's a balance to be had, absolutely. And, you know, I'd like to think I got it right. I have to say, I was really helped. And I know, you know, all three of us will express the same opinion. We really are fortunate with the quality of specialists that we're dealing with in this country. And I had brachytherapy because, you know, without going into the nitty-gritty of it, in my case, it was compared to an orange where the juice was slipping through the peel, but it hadn't quite, thankfully for me, gone into my other organs. So it necessitated having to get hormone treatment, and that I had to have implants under my arm, which for the male kills the libido to that area of the body. And that followed by brachytherapy, which I had in the matter. And then I had, I think, 5 weeks radiation or 6 weeks radiation, five days a week. So it was quite an intense period over about 4 or 5 months. So that took a little bit of, you know, getting an alignment, obviously, between the mental and the physical as well. I think where, again, I come back to this macho thing, even when I was having the radiation treatment, it was quite tiring and exhausting. And yet I was fighting it because a journalist, as you know. So I was still wanting to do my work, and I was still sitting at the computer and wanting to bang away. And I was literally falling asleep at it, and I was fighting this. And I was wrong. You've got to roll with the blows, as they say. But you learn as you go, and I did. And the message, Nathan, I would have for everybody, and you've touched on it already, is, you know, for men in particular, like, women are brilliant for talking the talk, but then walking the talk as well. We're awful, us men. We don't like to talk about these things. They'll go away, they'll be fine. And it doesn't work like that at all. We're all human, we're all vulnerable. And I learned those lessons very, very quickly, and I'd like to think I put them into practice along the way.
1: Yeah, and that matter-of-fact way that the specialist can talk to you is because they're having that conversation every day, unfortunately, with different people across the country. Noel, what age were you when you were diagnosed with testicular cancer?
4: I was 24 years of age, Nathan. It'll be 6 years in the middle of April now, like, so it's been a long time and it's been a short time at the same time. So I suppose everyone has their own story and everybody is different, and mine is no different to Mary and to Tony. You have ups and downs, you have good days, you have bad days during it. And for me, it came as a massive shock, I suppose, in one way. And in another way, I had probably given 2-3 weeks where I knew I was in trouble. So I had myself some way built up to knowing that there was an issue coming. But at the same time, when you hear that C word, it does knock you. We had lost an All-Ireland replay the year before, to Kilkenny. And so, like, we were hitting 2015 as a year where we wanted to get back there again, back to Croke Park and to All-Ireland finals. And as individuals, you were trying to get fitter, you were trying to get stronger, you were trying to be that bit better. And we had made a decent start to the year, and the league was going well for us. We were heading into a league semi-final, and before I knew it, a league semi-final was the last thing on my mind. Like, I was in the gym one evening in UCD in Dublin, and I just was rubbing a bar along my body, and it didn't feel right. And I kind of probably hid it for 2 to 3 weeks. And as Tony was saying, it'll go away. Like, it's only a lump, but that'll be gone in a few days. But gradually it was just getting that bit bigger, and it wasn't going away. So, I knew I had to go and talk to my GP, and I won't say I knew what it was. I had it in my head what the worst case scenario could be, but it was confirmed fairly quick then. It was very obvious to me and to the GP when he seen it what the issue was. And I suppose from there, it was a Monday that I went to the GP, and by the Friday I had an operation and had my testicle removed. So it was fairly quick. A couple of weeks later, I had a bout of chemotherapy for one day, which isn't or wasn't as severe, I suppose, as what Tony and Mary had to go through. But even being in that room, you get a sense of what people go through on a day-to-day basis, and people who have to go through chemo or radiotherapy or whatever treatment that they need for cancer. And it's not an easy place to be. And I knew that while I was in a tough situation and I'd be diagnosed with cancer, I had got it caught quick and I was seen to quick, and things had moved fairly quick in regards from diagnosis to surgery. And thankfully, after, I'd say, maybe 5 or 6 weeks after the surgery, and the chemo tests were shown positive for me, that it hadn't spread anywhere else, which at the time was, at that time was probably my biggest concern after being told about cancer, that it hadn't spread. And luckily enough, it hadn't. And from there, I suppose, what kept me going through it, I suppose, was the support of club mates, teammates with TIP, the GA community around the country, my family, your friends. They just kept, I suppose, calling to me. I couldn't drive. I wasn't out for a while. So people would call and visit you. People would call you on the phone, you get text message, and that'll just give you that bit of confidence and that bit of a boost to keep going. And after probably 6 to 8 weeks, when I knew that I was going to get back playing sport again, that gave me a focus and it gave me a drive for the rest of that summer. And I suppose I got back playing with my club and the county that year, which at the time I probably didn't realise how much of an achievement it was to get back playing that year. But looking back now, like, it's something that did keep me going at the time and gave me that, I suppose, kept my mind strong and my mind focused for that, during that period. At the moment, I suppose, there's not a day goes by I don't think that it crops into my head at some stage, whether that's the same for Mary or Tony, but whatever is something that you see or do, it just clicks in your mind, and it's something that you just have to live with, that you've had, and that thankfully I've got over, and I'm fit and healthy at the moment, and hopefully that will continue.
1: Yeah, it's great to hear, Noel. And we are talking about living well and beyond with cancer on this panel. It's in association with Novartis, who are supporting the Irish Cancer Society for Daffodil Day, which is, of course, tomorrow. It is that time of the year when the Irish Cancer Society are raising badly needed funds because of COVID. You're not going to see the traditional sellers in the usual spots all around the country, but they still need that support more than ever. So if you get onto cancer.ie, you can make a donation and it will be hugely appreciated. We're joined by Mary Cullen, by Tony Ward and by Noel McGrath. We've been hearing about their cancer stories. Mary, what Noel was talking about there and talking about living well and beyond cancer, has there been a moment for you over the last few years where you felt any sense of normalcy, that I'm getting back my life to where I was a few years ago?
2: Yeah, I think so. It's funny, like, a lot of people sort of said, oh, you know, your first year after treatment, like, it'll take a minute type of thing. And I don't know if it's the athlete background or the athlete mindset. Noel and Tony might attest to this. Like, when I left Germany, they were like, take it easy now. Don't be, like, rushing into running a marathon or anything. And I was like, oh, yeah. Like,

0: absorb everything that happened, like mentally and physically. I wanted to get back out running, because I suppose I use it for therapy as well, and it's very therapeutic for me to go out for my run. I did probably go a little bit too hard too soon, and it took a little bit longer to get those white cells back up. But I have felt maybe in the last sort of, I'm into my obviously second year post-treatment, and I definitely think this year I am starting to see like little light of my old self coming back when I'm out in the roads and stuff like that. So I think for anybody that's maybe going through treatment right now, or like maybe just the other side of it, like definitely give yourself a pat on the back to get because you've got through your treatment. But I also think just give yourself that little bit of a chance to recover, you know. Like, I know the treatment part is done, but it still takes the body a little while just to kind of absorb it all, you know.
1: Yeah, is it hard, Mary, not to put a lot of pressure on yourself, particularly I wonder with the language we use around cancer, where it's a fight and a battle is the word that often comes up, that you feel you need to go and take on this diagnosis, where actually sometimes the best thing is just to sit back and just to relax?
0: Yeah, I think so, like 100%. It's funny as well you say it, because I know when I was going for my treatment, my consultant was like, okay, now you got to get your athlete head on. You got to go there and you got to like be ready for this, you know, the treatment that you're going to have. So in my head, that actually worked for me, because I was like, okay, this, like you said, it is a battle. Some people that, you know, the word battle, as you said, the connotation of that, like it's like, you know, strong, you have to be strong, but you don't want to show any weakness when you're going through it. But I definitely would say lean on that support from people. Like, it does take a village, and if people want to help, and if you have kids and people want to take your kids for an hour, don't feel bad, like don't feel guilty. I think even as Irish people, like we try to take it on everything ourselves, and we're sometimes a little bit reluctant to ask for help. But I definitely think, like you do, you definitely need that little bit of support if you have it, and definitely lean on it.
1: Tony, that idea that it takes a village, and then in comparison to men not talking, post-diagnosis and post-treatment, did you find yourself being a bit more open in terms of your support system? Did you find that actually you could talk about this and what you were going through with a lot of people?
2: I did, yeah. And again, both Mary and Noel have talked about their support systems within their own sports, and it was the same within mine. I think it's one of the great things we have. It's a unifying bond that you have all the way through life. I shouldn't use the word imposter, but I do feel a little bit of imposter insofar as mine was after my career, well after my career was over, my playing career. For Mary and Noel, like both to strike in their 30s, you know, in such an early stage, or in Noel's cases, late 20s, it must be really difficult to deal with. Difficult for anyone anyway. But I think that is the message that we've got to get out there, that this can strike anybody at any time, as we're seeing with COVID now as well. It's not selective. It just strikes where you're unfortunate for whatever reason it happens. But the whole thing is what you referred to earlier, Rodney, and getting the balance between the mental and the physical, and being prepared for the fight ahead and to fight back again. And I'm in a good place now. I still have to win occasionally. I was in yesterday fortnight for a colonoscopy. It's just part of life, and again, part of the aging process for me at this stage. But I'm full of admiration for how Noel and Mary are handling it at their stage in life. Absolutely.
1: So that is a slightly shortened version of our panel on Living Well and Beyond with Cancer. 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The panel was in association with Novartis, who are supporting the Irish Cancer Society for Daffodil Day, which is of course on tomorrow. It's that time of the year when the Irish Cancer Society are raising badly needed funds. For more details, and more importantly to donate, get on to cancer.ie. Quick break, and then we're going to be talking rugby with Niamh Briggs.
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0: the ball.
1: Really, if all things were right with the world, we should be sitting down and enjoying some Champions League action with our good colleagues over at Virgin Media Sport this evening. Alas, that is not happening. But we are bringing our Champions League Best Moments series, with thanks to Virgin Media Sport, hashtag WeFreeSport, to you over the coming weeks. With Neil Mellor on last night talking about the Olympiacos game. Really good stuff from him. This evening, we've decided to give Chelsea the treatment. And, well, who else could we draft in? Only the one and only. That's you, Pat Nevin. How you doing?
2: Never talk over the music. You know, it has to be fading out. Very well. Very good indeed. Still things all quite cool here in the Scottish borders. I think people are living in the kind of rural areas don't seem to have it quite as bad just now what's going on with the coronavirus, but you know, still locked down and still just going out for the one run. And being in the isolation, as is the case in many parts of rural Ireland, you're in isolation anyway. Mm. You can't help it. There's just nobody around.
1: Yeah. So we've thrown you a slightly strange one this evening. We're doing a little Champions League moments type series. And, well, we asked you to pick out the Champions League game or games which stick in your mind. And you're giving us the Chelsea treatment this evening.
2: Yeah, because, I mean, everyone thinks of Chelsea now. If you're quite a young chap or chapess looking into football just now, you think Chelsea, one of the great clubs, you know, one of the big European powerhouses. Yeah, sure, that wasn't the case up until just before, or about the Roman Abramovich era. And the Roman era started in 2004 when he bought over the club. Before that, they'd actually come a little bit closer than people realised. They got to the quarterfinals against Barcelona a couple of years before that. They got to the semi-finals against Monaco when Claudio Ranieri was in charge, and he made some extreme substitutions in a game away at Monaco, which nobody understood, and it led some people think to Chelsea going out, and it led after that to Roman coming in, you know, getting Mourinho in, and suddenly it kind of blossomed from there. When I say it blossomed, it still took a hell of a long time to win that Champions League and a hell of a lot of money.
1: I do remember that away game to Monaco very vividly, and the sense from a Chelsea point of view of this massive missed opportunity.
2: Yeah, I mean, people have actually misremembered it in a lot of ways because, I mean, Chelsea had actually done okay to get that far. I mean, well done, semi-final, but it's only Monaco. Now, the score ends up 5-3, you know, after the both legs. Mm. But Chelsea were in a good position in the first leg. They were 1-0 down going near the end of the game. But what happened then was Ranieri, he went for it, decided I want to get the away goal, and did go for it. Now, the odd thing is, he did then get away, he got the away goal, and it went 1-1. But because of the extreme changes that he made at that point in time, I've got them written down here. Gronkjaer came on for Veron, very positive move there. Melchiot came on for, Jimmy Floyd Hasselbalch came on as well, so for Melchiot. Mm. So two real forward-minded players there. And Hoot went off, came on for Scotty Parker. Really changed it up, adapted it, got a goal really quite quickly, and then lost two goals very quickly. That was Chelsea 3-1 down, back at the bridge. They had to chase it, and they get a 2-2 draw back there and went out. But it was those extreme changes, and sometimes luck favours the brave, but I don't think people, you know, held out of a lot of belief that he was going to do anything in the game after that. Wrong. Did quite well with Leicester City after that.
1: No, it's true. It really damaged them, though, didn't it, Ranieri? That felt like I'm not even sure from memory how much longer he stayed at the club. But for like in terms of my memory of him, that was his last night.
2: Yeah, and it's considered really that he'd blown what could be Chelsea's only chance. Mm. You know, Abramovich didn't come until the June of that season, so it was a few months later. So many, many people thought Chelsea had waited all those years to get to the cusp of the Champions League final in that semi-final against a good but beatable team and never managed to do it. But I mean, I think that's right in history in a slightly unfair way. You know, he had a right good go at it, and Chelsea were in some ways a little bit unlucky in that. But their time hadn't happened yet. Their time was still to come. It needed a lot of money. It needed a lot of brilliant big names to come in as well. I mean, they had a lot of big names. Problem they had the period after that was they had Barcelona in front of them. And Chelsea had this long run of games against Barcelona. And I was at a lot of them, you know, particularly the ones down at Stamford Bridge. And Barcelona, as we all know, what a phenomenal side they were. They're an absolutely amazing side. And Chelsea ran them close a good few times. I mentioned just before the Roman era, that you beat 5-1 in one game with Barcelona. They were a long way behind. But quite quickly, they actually they caught up in that. There was a 5-4 win after two legs. As usual, Didier Drogba scored and Lampard scored, and they got all the way through. That was 2004, 2005. They beat Bayern Munich on the way there in the next round, 6-5, to find themselves in the semi-final against Liverpool. And Chelsea thought they had a right good chance in 2004, 2005. And if that memory serves me right, that was the one with the goal that never was.
1: Yes. Well, I'll absolutely pick up on that in just a moment. Just to say briefly, though, the greatest moment of all the Chelsea-Barcelona games in the Champions League, and in some respects, in my head, they've kind of moulded together into one. But the moment that stands out for me, well, if you say Chelsea-Barcelona in that era, vaguely, it is the Ronaldinho toe poke.
2: Yeah, I remember people saying, oh, it's only a toe poke. And I think that's one of the best skills there is in the game. It's totally and utterly unreadable. Keepers always set themselves. They talk about getting themselves set. So they wait for the leg to move, the angle of your body. I remember talking for a long time to Neville Southall, but this one was at Everton. And he said that's how he read it. He knew by your body shape roughly where it's going. And even if you tried to disguise, but he hated the toe poke. There was two things he hated, scoops and toe pokes. Huh. And any time I did any of the two of them, he would basically chase me out of the whole training ground. But a toe poke, you know, there's nothing much you can do about it. I mean, try and get a top line. That's one line you talk about there. I mean, there are so many incredible moments over a long period of time. I mean, a lot of people remember the Iniesta goal in the last minute in another game. Mm. That's another great chance that Chelsea had, and that was the 90th minute. So, I mean, there's so many you can go into. When we finally get to my favourite moment, it is a moment with Chelsea against Barcelona, but it's none of those ones, and it's stuck with me, but it's a wee bit further on.
1: Okay, excellent. Well, we'll come back to your favourite moment. We'll finish on that point then. You mentioned those Liverpool games. Now, so 04-05 is the ghost goal, I'm sure Chelsea fans call Garcia's goal, which sent Liverpool on their way to Istanbul. I must say, I don't remember that period of football, those Chelsea-Liverpool games, with any fondness. I was in college, yes, from memories. I was still playing football, football-obsessed, loved it, and it just wasn't my bag. I liked Mourinho arriving in English football and found him fascinating, and he was charismatic and good-looking and all this kind of stuff was great. But those Chelsea-Liverpool games, as intense a spectacle as they were, I didn't like where Mourinho and Rafa seemed to be taking the game. I was watching all of that very nervously, I have to say, because I didn't enjoy it.
2: Well, you talk about the two semi-finals that were in close proximity then, the 2004-2005 and then the 6-7. Well, over the period of four games, the score, you know, four entire games, the score was 2-1. You know, first one was 1-0, and the second one was 1-0 at Chelsea at Stamford Bridge, and 1-0 over up at Anfield. That one went to the penalties. So you're right, it wasn't hyper exciting, you know, and it's hard to know who to blame for that, because you're talking about that 2004 one, the 0-1. It wasn't a great game of football, but Chelsea had played Barca and Bayern Munich in the previous rounds, you know, aggregate scores in both of those games 5-4 and 6-5. So, you know, I'm not blaming Liverpool completely for this. It's just Rafa and Mourinho together, you know, can had that kind of effect. Yeah. And that was also where, you know, Chelsea fans grew their hatred of Rafa Benitez at that point in time, and little were they to know in time to come that Rafa would be on their doorstep and knocking their door. But no, it wasn't. You're absolutely right. The games were tense. I mean, being at the stadiums and for those games, they were extraordinarily tense. So you're wrapped up in that. It was one of them, if you were a supporter of either team, because we're both semi-finals, you know, you were completely and utterly wrapped up in the meaning and the moment of the time.
1: Yeah.
2: And again, go back to, for Chelsea's point of view, yeah, Liverpool had won it plenty of times before. It was all right for them. Chelsea hadn't. And we thought, they kept on thinking every time, this must be it. This must be it. Another semi-final. Oh, it's Liverpool. We're capable of beating them. And every time they'd find, you know, the closest, they'd get so, so close, you know, and get to, you know, extra time, then penalties, then lose it. I think it was 4-1 in penalties as well. So for Chelsea fans at the time, it was torture. It was roughly about that time. I think that's when Chelsea fans thought, if it doesn't happen very, very soon, it ain't going to happen. But then it was the next season, 2007-2008, there was a 4-3 where Chelsea, Didier Drogba starts coming on the scene and battering in goals against Liverpool. And that was the semi-final that obviously led to them getting to the final over in Moscow in the Luzhniki Stadium. And, you know, even the Chelsea fans, remember talking to them then, I didn't know many. I travelled over to that game. I went to Luzhniki for that game. And I didn't know many who thought they were going to win. It had just been so painful for so long. And they found such... They were almost Scottish. That's the way they were. Finding weird and complicated ways of blowing it. And Chelsea, just time and again. And by the time you got over to the Luzhniki, and if I can tell you a wee personal story about my route over there, the club were really kind enough to ask a number of us who'd played and, you know, in the history of the club to go over as guests. And I thought, that's great. Two minor problems. One was 3 days previously, I had a new hip. And you're not supposed to travel. And you're definitely not supposed to travel on Aeroflot, which is what we ended up going on. It was the most horrendous journey, honestly. It was just, I can't explain how bad it was. So the pain, constantly on painkillers. We ended up having to go overnight, the night before, to get there. So no sleep, go to the game. The horror that was it for the game, which we'll come back to in a minute for Chelsea. And then by the time afterwards we got back home, it was 6 o'clock the next morning, and I had to go straight to another game. Celtic were playing Dundee United to win the league, and I was covering that for Five Live. Mm. And I'd had these, I've never hallucinated in my life before until then. But it was an extraordinary thing that anyone who can remember it. Again, not convinced it was the best game I've ever seen. You know, for Man United and Chelsea to go all the way to Moscow, the organisation was horrendous. You've heard me waxing lyrically about how much I love Moscow now, and, you know, the World Cup was great there, the Russians did it right. Boy, did they make a backside of it on that occasion. Two different airports everyone had to get into. Ours was south of Moscow. We got up there in ages early. I'm still on the crutches, utter agony. Get in, watch the game, and of course with Chelsea fans, they had the chance to win it. JT slips as he takes a penalty. Everyone thinks it was him that lost it, but in actual fact it was Anelka that lost it. It's one of those things that plays in people's mind, they forget about it.
1: It was 100% JT, that is history.
2: Exactly, but it wasn't. It was actually Anelka that missed the penalty. Also stupid things like, because of the desperation, not just in the Chelsea fans, but Chelsea Football Club and all the players, Drogba gets sent off near the end of that game. He'd have been one of the main penalty kick takers. Had Drogba not been sent off, it probably would have been him walking up to take that penalty kick and not John Terry. And that's all they had to do to win the cup.
1: Yeah.
2: So there's a million different things that all go on at the same time. And my memory is getting back, it was hilarious. So we ended up in these sharabangs, these old buses, and we were stuck for about 5 hours outside the airport, bucket and rain, fed up, not slept, crutches, you name it. And eventually we get let in the airport, and we were told the reason why we had to wait 5 hours is because the VIPs had to leave first.
1: Well, of course.
2: So Platini and his mates were all having their big dinners and their slap-up meals and their champagnes. They get ferried, they get their private jets out, then they let us on the planes. And this was the best, I've never had anything like this in my life before. So all these Chelsea fans, and some of them are going to London, Stansted, Heathrow, the cars are everywhere. Some of them are going to Manchester. I'm trying to get back to Edinburgh. Because there are all these different flights on. They just said, get on a plane. Didn't matter which one. Get on a plane, potluck, you'll end up where you end up.
1: Jeez.
2: We just walked on planes. I ended up Luton, and I wanted to be, you know, miles away, but you just had to get out of there. And I can remember a line afterwards and Platini telling everybody afterwards, this is when I decided I didn't like Michel Platini anymore. He came on afterwards and said it was the best organised Champions League finals I've ever been. Yeah, if you're a VIP, you get. I think he'd lost the coming touch by that point. But we were a wee bit angry at that point. And by that point, all Chelsea fans had decided it's never going to happen. Yeah. That was the best chance. That was it. Such a strong team, you know, likes of, you know, Drogba there as well, Terry there as well, Cavalli, all the big players that you want there were all there. and they still managed to blow it. And it, again, it was penalty kicks, and they couldn't manage it.
1: Yeah, no, that one's incredibly memorable, that 08 final, for sure, for a whole host of reasons. The 2012 win, eventually, climbing the summit, memorable from, and I see it, this is an interesting exercise for me, because you've looked into all these, and I, frankly, have had too busy a day to do that. So here, I'm giving you my memories, and it's kind of interesting then to see what the reality was. So my memories are this. Chelsea, it was an incredibly Mourinho-esque performance. They were disciplined. They frustrated Bayern Munich. They won the game in admirable fashion, if not thrilling fashion. That could be wrong. I could be doing them a disservice.
2: Well, but the
1: other 2 points.
2: Anyway.
1: Well, I know. So the other 2 points. One, Roberto Di Matteo walking up the steps, and when he gets to Abramovich, screaming and going, yes! And I was thinking, I'm not sure he's going to last here. I don't know if that's how Roman wants his manager to be. But anyway. And then, of course, John Terry. Full kit. Here I come. Parting of the blue sea. Let me on, everyone. John's here. I'm going full kit. I'm doing this.
2: Yeah. And many, many other players would have done exactly the same. Well, not necessarily the full kit, but they would have wanted to be on there as well. I mean, he's such a kit Chelsea guy through and through that he was desperate to be part of it. From a Chelsea point of view, Chelsea fans all loved seeing him on there. Absolutely everyone.
1: Of course, yeah.
2: Everybody else, what the hell are you doing? And by the way, it's your own fault that you're not playing. The reason being, he was sent off in the semi-final against Barcelona, 37th minute, off the ball, just go straight through the back of the attacking player.
1: Yeah.
2: No tackle, nothing like that. Just a vicious piece. And that's the thing, it was the biggest brain freeze in history, which should have cost Chelsea. They shouldn't have got through that semi-final. But they got through the semi-final. And there's GAT, who's actually disgraced himself, actually out there. But not one Chelsea supporter is complaining for a second. Mm. The other thing is many things memorable about that final. Certainly a long way away from the best Chelsea team that had, you know, been in any of those Champions Leagues. Long way away from the best team that they'd had. But they still managed to fight and battle their way through. Tactics were really interesting. Two left backs on the day. Weird, weird tactics. Never should have won. I'll tell you how unexpected the win was, right? I had a choice, and I can't remember if I've told you this before, Joe, but I was working for BBC Scotland TV at the time, and also for Chelsea TV. Both different, never really mixed. However, on that day, my Scottish team, Hibernian, were playing in the cup final, the Scottish Cup final against Hearts. Now, they hadn't won the Scottish Cup for over 100 years, and this could be the day, and I'm supposed to be the main pundit in the studio. That night, Chelsea are playing the Champions League final away at Bayern Munich against Bayern Munich. Where's your money? My money was on Hibs.
1: Oh, no. I don't care where your money is. There's only one game you should be going to.
2: But Hibs is my team. Hibernian's my team. It's over 100 years since they've won the Scottish Cup. They're playing against Hearts. They're big rivals. So I decide not to go to Munich.
1: Oh, no.
2: And so the madness of it got so surreal. So, of course, Hibernian get beat 5-1 by Hearts. Horror show, nightmare. I'm the guy in the telly that's getting dogs abuse. And rightly, I can't believe this. And then I need to do the highlights that night. However, remember the way it works. Hibs game's finished about 5 o'clock. Chelsea game starts. I'm doing the highlights just after 10 o'clock. So I'm watching the Chelsea game against Bayern. But I've got plenty of time because, you know, obviously it's going to finish and I've got plenty of time. But it goes to extra time. And then it goes to penalty kicks. And this is exactly what happened. I'm in the studio and I've got the earpiece in. And I'm watching the Chelsea game, and I'm hearing the guy counting down 30 seconds to live on air to do this live big television show. Didier Drogba walks up to take the penalty kick to win the Champions League. And I'm going, what? I need to watch.
1: Stop.
2: When it comes to 10 seconds, the ball hits the back of the net. I'm jumping about like a lunatic, jumping about in this studio, going absolutely mad. And hear me here. 4, 3, 2, 1. Mr. Sensible.
1: Wow.
2: Because I can't let the Hibs fans see that I'm happy.
1: Yeah.
2: I'm a Hibby as well. It was the most, honestly, I did a thing afterwards. I was writing for the Chelsea website, and I write every week for them. I have done for forever.
1: Yeah.
2: And after that, I just thought, I'm not even going to write anything. Just tell me what you did when that goal went in, because what I did was really weird, right? I've never jumped about like a loony like that in my life, especially in the studio. When you're going live on air in 3 seconds. And the stories I got in were incredible. From three broken legs, three people broke their legs as they jumped up and fell through tables or others. Mm. One guy told me he was in a dog hole. You know, so he was actually in a battle. He was a medic, but there was shots being fired above him. And he was listening to it on the radio. And honestly, the stories were absolutely extraordinary about it. And, you know, it's an amazing thing that Chelsea, at the time they absolutely did not think they were going to do it, was the day they done it.
1: Yeah, it was such a postscript to the really peak years. And then boom, you know, for Lampard and for Terry, it was this amazing finale, I'm sure, for them. We have about two and a half minutes, so it is time for you to unveil. You've given this some thought. You've looked through the Chelsea of the 21st century primarily here. What is your Champions League moment? What are you going with?
2: Well, the Champions League moment is very special. It was the semi-final that year. It wasn't the final. It was the semi-final against Barcelona. So Chelsea are playing against them. They've not got much of a chance. They're away at Barcelona. They have to get a result. They have to get at least a draw over there. They have no chance. What does John Terry do? He gets sent off after 37 minutes. Your team, talking about team with Xavi, Iniesta, Messi, you know, they are just Busquets, the whole bunch. And Chelsea, after 12 minutes, also lost their other centre-half, Gary Cahill. So they haven't got a defence. They've no chance, right? And they're just the weirdest things happen. Barca keep on trying to cross the balls in high. They've got Sanchez in the middle. Mm. They've got Messi in the middle. They're no chance. They're never going to do it. They keep on doing this. Chelsea have a breakaway goal. Ramirez scores the most incredible dink goal.
1: Yeah, the dink. Yeah, out of nowhere.
2: Right, out of nowhere. And you just think, you've not got that in your locker,
1: no.
2: Mate. Where the hell's that come from? It was just so magical. And I'm doing the commentary and it was amazing. But the best bit, and this is the best bit, and it stays with me, and it always will stay with me. I'm at Stamford Bridge as a TV commentator because I have to do it for Chelsea TV from there. They've got a corner, they're trying to score, Chelsea break, and it gets up to Torres. And then it takes you about 4 or 5 seconds to realise, actually, they haven't got any defenders.
1: Mm.
2: It's this dawning, this wonderful, wonderful dawning of, actually, he's got 50 yards on his own here. And it's Torres, and it's against Barcelona. And it's the hell that Torres has gone through. And it's the kind of the anticipation and build-up of your mind has time to figure this all out. If he scores here, Chelsea are in the Champions League final.
1: Yeah.
2: They can't come back. It's too late. It's an away goal. It's all those things. And the beauty and the ease. And to be honest, Torres misses chances. We know that. But one and ones is pretty good.
1: Mm.
2: And you never for a moment thought it was going to miss it. So I know the final and Didier scoring and the header late on against Bayern Munich. But if there's a spine-tingling moment for me, a lot of Chelsea fans, and certainly me, watching that moment when he breaks away, when I realise, oh my God, it's on, there's nobody for 50 yards. That is by a mile my favourite moment in that whole thing. Still didn't make me think they were going to win it. But it was extraordinary. And it was, considering how long it took, that's a decade. That's just about nearly a decade. The amount of money that Romans put into that is extraordinary. And for that moment to get them to the final and they finally won it, it was an amazing journey. It was, and for every Chelsea fan that will say to you, especially the older ones that have been there and done that and seen that, you know, they never ever thought it would happen. Never. Really. The chances in 15 years before that were not a snowball's chance in hell. Yeah, there they were at the top of the world football, and to some degree, deservedly so, because they'd come so close so many times.
1: Pat, beautifully done. Thanks so much for that.
2: Pleasure as ever, guys.
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1: That is as good as it gets for Irish sport. A man whose greatest fear is Westmeath winning in All-Ireland is the sole owner of the Claret Jug right now. It's a beautiful morning for Irish sport. Anthony Moyles, how are you?
2: I'm good, Owen. I'm great.
1: Nathan Murphy, how are you?
3: I'm very good, Owen.
1: A friend of the pod is the Open champion. Congratulations to you.
3: It's a victory for all of us.
1: It really is. You were up there yesterday. I think we just have to start with that. And I think we're going to start with that. And the middle of today's show will be Shane Lowry. And the end of today's show will be Shane Lowry. It's especially an extended show, by the way, for everybody this morning on OTB AM. What was it like?
3: Magical. The whole week was just this sort of out-of-body experience. You're watching this thinking, can this actually be happening? That an Open Championship is taking place on this island, and Shane Lowry, already one of, if not our most popular sports people, isn't just winning this, he's destroying the field. Like, you think of our great sporting moments, there's always an air of the unexpected or the dramatic. Mm. Raj kicking the drop goal in the last minute when it all looks dead and buried. Any of our great footballing successes sort of come out of the blue. We're going into those matches as complete underdogs. But for him to go out and play like that in the final round of an Open Championship, and to be walking up 18, to be able to celebrate on the fairway. He said how, like everybody, anybody who's ever picked up a golf club has stood on a green against their mates and gone, this is for the Open Championship, and a little bit of pressure ramps up. Like, that's the moment everyone dreams of. Mm. You never think, I'm going to have it won on the fairway, or two holes in advance, when he has a six-shot lead. And just the atmosphere was unlike anything anyone has ever seen at the Open Championship. This isn't just me speaking. I spoke to American journalists who've been covering them for 30, 40 years. Yes. Just the partisan nature of the crowd. And I don't think that will ever be replicated. Because when they're in America, it's a very divided country, and they get behind the American. If it's in England, if it's Tommy Fleetwood, well, not that many people know him. Everyone feels like they know Shane Lowry. Yeah. Everyone's met Shane Lowry more than likely, whether it's at an Irish Open or just out and about or at a GAA match. Everyone kind of feels in that sort of Irish way that they have a little part of him. So to have him do that on an Irish course, I think everybody realised the immense history that they were watching. And that just followed on from 4 days, like, or from 3 days in particular, from starting with McIlroy on Friday evening, where the scenes were quite similar when he's trying to make the cut. Yeah. Like, and you've thousands of people congregating around this one group to see if their local boy can somehow salvage it out of the fire. To what Larry did on Saturday, which is one of, if not the greatest rounds of golf any Irish player has ever played at a major championship. That spell of 15, 16, 17, when he probably won the tournament with the three birdies, was a bit surreal. It happened in the space of 15 minutes, and you're thinking, this is going to happen. He has played just flawless golf. And then yesterday, when, like, it wasn't a straightforward 4-shot lead in those conditions, worsening conditions, even that first hole, and look, there were huge nerves, and he didn't hit a great tee shot off the first, but everyone was coming up well short of the bunkers. He just about made the fairway over in the rough on the left-hand side. Like, there could have been a huge swing there. Tommy Fleetwood misses a birdie putt. Larry holds his bogey putt. Could have been a 3-shot swing. Ends up in a 1-shot swing. And there was never any great tension after that, I felt. Fleetwood never put the pressure on. Mm-hmm. That in a what became apparent very quickly was going to be a shootout between the two of them. You needed the man who's chasing to have one moment, and he had his chances. There were probably four or five where you felt if he hold the putt that maybe Lowry might crumble, but to go on then in those conditions, it was horrific. Coming out of the course last night, all the roads around were completely flooded. It was torrential rain, driving winds for a good 40 minutes, and I'd say that was the only time he was worried, because an element of luck and lottery sort of comes into it when it's that bad.
4: Right.
3: But to shoot 72, I was having a look there, of the last 12 groups that went out, and they were the ones who played in the bad weather, he shot the second best score. Only Tony Finau shot a better score. And to do that under that level of pressure. Yeah. So there's a part of it that's, wow, it's this great thing because it's Shane Lowry and he's such a nice guy. And there's another part, he's actually produced this stunning golfing performance.
1: Yeah. Yeah, he went into full machine mode on Saturday. It was one of the most spectacular things I've seen on a golf course from an Irish golfer, especially in recent times.
3: I've never seen more people with tears in their eyes. Media, family, general public, just this genuine happiness that I think people always thought he had the talent. But just for, even, he was 50-1. 50-1 this week. Yeah, you're looking at him. Surprised. He'd won the North of Ireland here 12, 13 years ago, thinking, like, he just underestimated.
2: And he was confident, wasn't he?
1: Yeah, like, he had to have been. And, like, I mean, the way he spoke in the press conference after Saturday as well, like, with any other golfer, you're like, oh, careful now. But with Shane Lowry, you're like, he's clearly got his head right. He says that he's much happier being in contention now than he was at Oakmont in 2016. He can sleep on the lead way better than he used to. But just on that point, do the world media, people who don't know Shane Lowry as well, underestimate him because he's such a nice guy? They're like, well, this is the affable chap who comes down the home stretch, had that chance at Oakmont in 2016, but in terms of being a world-class golfer, perhaps is underestimated. And this will change the worldview of Shane Lowry.
3: Oh, there's no question. This is massively going to change the worldview. The way golf is, and we're all guilty of this, if you're not a top 10 player in the world, everybody else is probably underestimated. Yeah, you go into every major expecting, and generally they deliver, Koepka, Spieth, Rose, Dustin Johnson, and you don't spend a huge amount of time talking about this. I was chatting with John Duggan last night, you know, about who we had backed, and like both of us were saying, if we weren't Irish, Shane Lowry is the first man you would have tipped to win this tournament, because you're always looking for an inside track, and he's played the course, he knew it well. You look at his form, he's had the best 6 months of his life. Mm. From the victory in Abu Dhabi, he had a second place finish in America, third place finishing at the Canadian Open, and then actually down at the Irish Open, played really well on the first day and got sick. Like, that was the problem for him. Yeah. He actually went home that night, got up the next morning and just didn't feel well. And I noticed, and there was a definite change in him at the Irish Open this year from previous years. This was his 10th he's played as a professional. So a 10th where he's been known. Mm. And he's definitely struggled to deal with the expectation and the pressure. And the expectation for his time, I think, as much as anything else, because everyone feels they own a bit of him, everyone wants an autograph, everyone wants to talk to him for 5 minutes. He knows so many people in Irish golf that, like, countless interviews after the last 10 years where, you know, he's been cranky and he's been annoyed and it's just all got a bit too much for him. The Irish Open this year just had a permanent smile on his face. And that was the one thing that stood out for me, particularly on Friday and again yesterday. We all had a smile on our face. He had this permanent smile over the 4 days that nothing was going to get to him. And on Friday, I followed him for a couple of hours and the weather again wasn't great and he was playing with Phil Mickelson and there were these long breaks with slow, slow stuff and they were standing in every tee box for 5 or 6 minutes. And he had this just giant grin on his face, sort of scanning the crowd, which I think he does to sort of distract himself and see who he knows. And we probably get onto the influence of his caddy. Caddy never stopped talking to him at any stage over the 4 days.
1: Yeah, it seemed that way.
3: And then Saturday, he almost seemed delirious in the post-round interviews. I was listening to one of his interviews after the round on Saturday with Five Live, and he's like, this isn't me. He's like, this isn't golf. Like, listen to this, when everyone's singing there's only one Shane Lowry, and there's hundreds and thousands of people singing Olé Olé behind him. It's like, this isn't golf. It's not. Like, the Ryder Cup, you might get that partisan nature.
2: Yes, but
3: at an Open Championship, for so many people to be behind one person. And my only concern was, how do you bring yourself down? Because the feeling was he'd won. Went into the press conference and you've probably seen the answer where he's like, I'm just talking gobbledygook. He can't get it out. He just couldn't understand it. And I think that's the one thing we all struggle to get, like, that's sort of Rory McIlroy stuff.
2: It's not
3: Shane Lowry stuff.
2: Yeah.
3: And for him to be in the middle of that and then actually to manage to get to sleep, I don't think he slept very well, he said, understandably, on Saturday night. And to go out and perform to that level was just incredible.
1: Let's hear from Shane Lowry yesterday. He was speaking in the aftermath of that incredible win at Royal Portrush.
4: No, I struggled last night because we finished very late last night. And again, I got out of here, it was like 8.30 or 8.20 or so, and got back to the house, had food, and like went to bed at 11 o'clock, but obviously I didn't sleep very well. I'd say I slept for about 4 or 5 hours last night, and I normally throw a good 8-10 hours at it. So wake up in the middle of the night, you know, thinking about all sorts. And I was awake at 5:30 this morning. So the tea time moved forward was quite nice. It was a couple hours earlier than it was yesterday. Look, I think I knew that I had to fight to the bitter end today, and that's what helped me, and that's where I struggled in Oakmont. And I always said after Oakmont, if I could have got the last four holes back, I'd give anything to be standing on the 14 fairway again. I had a wedge in my hand on 14, and I always said I'd give anything to be standing there again. And I knew today that I was going to have to fight to the very end, and I did. I didn't let myself, you know, I let myself think about it on 17 and enjoy it, but I still, you know, you're still hitting shots, and you're, you know, links golf, bunkers, rough. All sorts can happen out there. So you kind of, I let myself really, really enjoy it going down 18. But before that, I was really just fighting till the end.
1: It seemed that he allowed himself to enjoy it on Saturday as well, which we've already kind of mentioned. And I think that kind of comes from just the way he looks at the world now. Golf obviously meant a hell of a lot more to him in terms of his identity as a person 3 years ago. Now it doesn't matter as much. And that doesn't mean that he doesn't care deeply about it. Like, he talks about the most important things in his life and what his dreams are, and it's to have a healthy family in 10, 15 years' time.
2: Fatherhood has probably helped him, you know, in a massive way. You know, I don't know the guy personally or anything like that, but from reading all the stuff, and I remember he did an interview with you, I think it was last year, and I remember I was driving home listening to it, and he sounded genuinely depressed. Like, I mean, he sounds so frustrated and so annoyed with his game. I remember him saying to you, I don't know what's going on. I actually don't know what's happening.
3: Which is the worst thing for a golfer, that if you have a problem and you know what it is, you can get your
2: swing,
3: coach
2: of an injury, of whatever it is. But, like, I mean, I actually was saying to myself, I said, that sounds like a guy who's actually going to pack in the game. And I think he said in the interview, I'd consider, like, I mean, he was that, like, it was absolutely, it was the interview was pouring with emotion. And to do then what he has done, as you say, to have a smile on his face, like, it's chicken and egg. Like, I mean, how do you get into a situation where you're leading in the Open, you're leading overnight, but you have the mentality to say, actually, I'm just going to go out and enjoy this. Still play golf, but obviously have things in perspective. So his ability to do what he did yesterday would never have come if he didn't get himself out of that black hole the way he did. And you know what I love about him? He's never really spoken about it. Like, he hasn't kind of gilded the lily at all, like saying, oh, I went to it and did it. He's just kind of got on with it. Like, obviously he's had a lot of help, or he's got his head right from whatever way, but he hasn't kind of put it out there. He's always trusted in his game. He's a naturally, obviously brilliantly natural golfer. I'd say he probably removed himself. I don't know if you know the answer. I'd say he's not the type who just buried himself back into it, because he sounded to me in that interview that he was actually sick of actually playing rounds.
3: Well, he touched on that in the press conference afterwards. That, so 2 weeks after we spoke to him at the Irish Open, he goes to Carnoustie and he misses the cut for the fourth year in a row at the Open, and he bombs out of the place. He said he sat in his car and cried because he didn't see any way out. Like, again, questioning his future in the game. There's been changes. The most obvious one was that he changed his caddy, and he brought in Bo Martin, who was a vastly experienced caddy. I know Peter Laurie recommended him. He was a former caddy for Peter. And Shane, being the gentleman he is, didn't want to say, well, listen, the change of caddy is what done it, because he'd worked with his previous caddy for so long. But I think he needs... Maybe he needs distraction when he's playing golf, because you say, like, Shane is one of the most natural golfers out there. His swing is his own thing. He doesn't need a coach there making vast technical changes. And being on the range over the last few days and watching some of the world's best players and how they interact with their coach, like, Pete Cowan is a lot of their coaches. So he's sort of wandering around between two or three players, not really saying much, just having a chat, just mentally trying to say the right thing. Neil Manship never stops talking to Shane on the range. I can't imagine, again, it's a technical thing. They just seem to constantly be in a sort of little bit of small talk here and there. His caddy, again, even on the range, almost just sort of taking Shane away from himself, that he's not standing over the ball massively thinking about this. And again, you're standing 10 feet back. You could be reading way too much into this. But I thought it was the most notable thing of following him around was the amount of conversation between him and his caddy. Like, Phil Mickelson, now he's in a strange place this week considering he hadn't eaten for a week, but Mickelson's caddy is his brother Tim, who's also a brilliant coach, and the two of them barely spoke to each other the whole way around. Phil wasn't in the mood, obviously, but and caddies and players, Harry Diamond and Rory McIlroy, don't constantly talk. Like, Rory likes to do his own thing. On the second, third greens, when the pressure could have been on, like, constant conversation. Like, not just the odd word here. It felt as though Bo never stopped talking. Like,
2: and was he talking about the actual...
3: No, I would imagine it was the last thing. Boss, there must be the odd little bit of a pep talk here and there. And I think even on 18, Shane said that Bo said, look, you need to finish this off, when he was celebrating walking up the fairway. Let's get this done. Let's not take 9 shots now to get down from the edge of the green.
2: But tap, tap,
3: never,
2: tap.
3: Never stop talking. And obviously just, again, keeping his mind off. He doesn't have an issue there. When it comes to the technical skills of it, he doesn't have an issue. And, like, there's a million little things that build into what made it so special. But one of them is, and like, you're the sports person here, so how rare it is, what you touched on Saturday, that a sports person sort of embraces everything that's going around. It would have been so easy, and so many players on Saturday night, when all hell was breaking loose, to just put their head down, and do the GEA player interview and go, look, the job's not done. Look, you know, everyone just needs to calm down a little bit. You know, there's a long way to go. Four shots is nothing. And instead he went, and he said that to Bo as well, walking down 16-17 on Saturday evening. Let's enjoy this. This may never happen to us again. And he's probably right. Yeah. Like, even though they're talking about it coming back to Port Rush as early as 2024 now, it was such a success, which is incredible to think it could be back in 5 years.
1: Because even if it is back, and even if he wins again, he may have to actually play a bit of golf in the 17th and 18th to actually win it. So to actually enjoy it in that perspective is
2: truly...
1: embraced
2: it, obviously. Yeah. You know, like, and obviously, again, it's a read-through from what he has done in his own the psychology in his own life, that he embraced it. I'd say he's the type of fella saying, you know, of a wife, of a healthy child, I'm in a great place. Isn't this a great place to be? You know, because as you say, a lot of fellas do that whole fear thing where they're saying, oh, listen, we won't worry about it, but they're actually thinking about it constantly. You know, we just put our head down, we have to win tomorrow or whatever it is. But actually, you're nearly tipping your hat to fear there. You know, you're not actually embracing the whole event that is the next day. It was fantastic to hear.
3: The fatherhood aspect will be interesting to dig into a little bit. It might be a dadcast topic down the line because, funny enough, very soon after his daughter was born, he ended up moving to America because he got his PGA Tour card. And that is what sort of sparked this slump, that he was spending a huge amount of time away from Ireland. Now, his wife and child were there a lot of the time, but he was suddenly away from home. And like, part of that could easily be, he's just had a child, he's had this opportunity. You think, you know, I need to provide for this house, I need to go make the most successful career I possibly can, and okay, I need to be away from them for 4 weeks, but I'm doing the right thing for my family. Or actually losing his PGA Tour card, moving back to Ireland, and he's probably spent almost as much time in America because he's had such a good season. But the fact he's based here, he feels he's around, it probably got him to reset and go, you know what, this is my home, these are my people.
2: This is what I'm comfortable
3: and
2: with.
3: I'll go and play golf, and if I do well, good and well.
2: Yeah.
3: But because that, it must be a part of it. Certainly losing his PGA Tour card and having to be over in Florida, and like, then you're based in Florida, you're flying all over America, you're home for a day and you're back on a flight again. Whereas having his base here in Dublin, I would say, was a huge thing.
2: He referenced her, didn't he? I think on Saturday, did he say, listen, whatever happens, you know, she'll be there at the end and I'll see her. Like, that's for someone even to think that, you know, when you're in the zone, you say, well, actually, no, that's a very important thing for me.
1: Yeah.
2: You know, that's massive.
3: And he wanted that. Like, he, in Abu Dhabi, when he won in January, which sparked this.
1: Yeah,
3: like,
1: he made sure they were there at the 18th. Yeah,
3: and he had said again to his wife, Wendy, that morning, I want her there. Either way, I want to know that no matter what happens here, that this isn't, anyone who watches PGA Tour golf knows the way this is set up. The Americans love the schmaltz.
2: Yeah.
3: Of the kids are all there. As I mean, Jason Day's son Dash is going to be 18 and he's going to be forced to stand on the edge of the 18th and give Dad a big emotional hug whether he likes it or not.
2: Yeah.
3: But that actually Shane and Harry was, I don't just want her there if I win. I want her there knowing that actually, no matter what happens here, it doesn't matter.
2: Yeah.
3: Like, ultimately, tonight when I go home, it doesn't matter that much.
2: Yeah.
3: You're kidding yourself in a lot of ways. But if you kid yourself and it works out this way.
1: Yeah.
2: Yeah.
1: Let's hear a little bit more from Shane Lowry.
4: I think the people around me really believe that I could, which helps me an awful lot. I do remember a lot of times in the past when I'm down on myself and serious chats with Neil, he always reminded me that he always said that I was going to win one, at least one, he said. So, you know, I suppose when you have the people around you really believing you, it helps you an awful lot. So obviously, look, I'm Irish, I grew up hole and putts on the putting green back home to win the Open. Like, it was always the Open, wasn't it? And I watched Paddy winning his two Opens. I mean, I didn't even know him back then, and I'm obviously very good friends with him. To have him there on the 18th, like, you go into Paddy's house and his claret yoga sitting there on the kitchen table, and I'm going to have one on my kitchen table now as well. So I said that to him. That's going to be quite nice. And was there another question there? Oh, Carnoustie. Yeah, how far? Yeah, look, that just shows how fickle golf is. Like, golf is a golf's a weird sport, and you never know what's around the corner, and that's why you always kind of need to remind yourself, and you need to have the people there to remind you that you need to just fight through the bad times. And, you know, I sat in the car park in Carnoustie on the Thursday. It was probably, you know, almost like a year ago right to this week, and I cried. I was, didn't, you know, my golf wasn't my friend at the time. It was, you know, it was something that it was very, becoming very stressful, and it was weighing on me, and I just didn't like doing it. And look, 12, what a difference a year makes, I suppose.
1: It's great that Padraig Harrington's kitchen counter, which you've seen first up, first hand, Nathan, got a mention there with his claret jug.
3: Two of them.
1: You're going to have to get to tour around Shane Lowry's gaff now to get to see the claret jug. Like, that's an interesting relationship, Lowry and Harrington. Like, he was one of the first people to greet him off the green yesterday. Got a huge cheer as well.
3: I remember Harrington missed the cut.
1: Yeah. So he's hung around.
3: Because he knew Lowry was in contention.
1: Like, it's I'd imagine it's a very interesting. I'd love to be a fly on the wall for some of those conversations, because they seem to approach golf in such a massively different way. One's like a complete perfectionist, very meticulous about his planning, whereas Lowry, as we've just discussed, is somebody who needs the distraction to actually thrive in the golf course.
3: Yeah. Well, but he also, what Lowry loves is the competitive side of it. He needs to be playing for something. And Graham McDowell, we might hear, touched on this, that something he has probably brought to that sort of Irish circuit and why he fitted in so quickly. And Peter Lowry was talking yesterday about playing his first ever practice round as a professional with Shane Lowry. So they have these Tuesday, Wednesday, basically chipping competitions. Money, they're not quite Phil Mickelson on his Tuesday for 50 grand money games, but Lowry and Harrington go head to head pretty much whenever they're at a tournament on a Tuesday or Wednesday in a chipping competition.
2: Okay, yeah.
3: And like McDowell was saying, like, for Shane, winning that is almost more important than winning the tournament.
1: Yeah.
3: Like, getting one over on his mate. But because of that, like, that's exactly the type of practice every player is looking for, there is that intensity. And he does that with all the players. Like, any opportunity, I think, to have a little bit of, in practice, to add a bit of a competitive edge. And, like, Chippy is the best short game probably in the world away from Phil Mickelson. So it was great again to see that sort of camaraderie of Harrington and McDowell, and them being genuinely happy.
2: Yeah, happy.
3: They didn't just have to hang around, but that they were genuinely happy that he's joined their club. Padraig Harrington was saying, Dan and Lahinch were talking about who's going to host the Irish Open, and he was saying, well, you know, hopefully Shane gets one of these and he can host it at some stage as well.
1: When I saw these quotes come out Saturday night, Sunday morning, I said, I really hope we get to read these out on Monday morning with just tons and tons of glee. And that's exactly what I'm going to do right now. It's Lee Westwood. He said after Saturday's round, Shane's in the lead. He's in a big lead, but no lead is big enough when the weather gets bad on a links course. And he's going to have an awful lot of pressure on him hitting in front of a home crowd. So he'll be nervous. It'll be a tough, long day for him. The last day of a major is always long, but it's going to be 100 times worse for him. Guess what, Lee Westwood? It's 100 times better for him. He's won the Open on this island. Like, come on. Like, I mean, I can see the process behind, you know, getting inside somebody's head, which, like, you don't actually see.
3: Everything he says is probably true.
2: Yeah.
3: But there's not golf on. And especially Lee Westwood, who's, what's he, 46 at this stage? Like, have a bit more about yourself.
1: There's
3: no need to say that. And also, like, there's any amount of statistics out there for players who've had top fives in majors over the last 15 years that haven't won one. Well out in front on his own there.
1: Yeah.
3: So I don't think Shane Lowry will give a shit about that.
1: No, one person who does give a shit is Brendan Lowry. You were speaking to him in the aftermath as well yesterday, Nathan.
5: Oh, yeah.
6: Your son is the Open champion.
5: Absolutely brilliant. I just can't. I don't know, it's just, I can't believe he won by 6 shots worse anyway. You know, you'd be happy with his shot or whatever way he wins it, but like, I just couldn't believe. And maybe I think the weather played a big part that he wasn't used to the weather, but like everybody, I suppose, you grow up weather like that and links, that it probably helped him that other players didn't get up. They had, rather
6: than match play very early.
5: Yeah, rather than catching him, they couldn't catch him, so he had to fall back. So I was very happy that he, you know, he dug it out and started. He started kind of nervously, probably all right, which I don't know how anybody tee off on the first tee there. I tell you, it's a nightmare.
6: He got it out there.
5: He got it out there.

0: when he was playing, like any young sportsman, whatever sports to take up, to dream about things like that. And sure, what about winning your Open and the British Open in your...
1: You literally couldn't even dream it.
0: Ah, you can't dream it, like in Portrush, where he likes too, you know. So, like, it's just unbelievable.
1: What's the party going to be like tonight? Where's the party going to be, most importantly?
0: No, nobody even planning. I ain't going over enough to get a bottle of Heineken. That's where I ain't going.
1: How does it compare to 82?
0: What the... There's no comparison at all. You're different. When your son does that, like, sure, there's no... There's not too much that can... Do you know? Different. That was a different era that I was playing that time. So, well, that's... Yeah. You know, I'm nothing I can't really say anymore.
1: Just when you think back to where he was a year ago, and he said it himself this week, leaving the Open Championship in a very, very low place. And again, there's the other side as a father. Like, you have to pick your words over the course of the year.
0: But you have to be there the whole time. That golf is so fickle sometimes. And even today there, he looked like he was going to drop a shot, and then he maybe hold a putt, and Tommy Fleetwood missed one, and he gained one. And, you know, instead of four shots ahead, he was six shots. And that kind of, you know, golf is very funny, you know.
1: Yeah. Shane had some lovely words for you when he was just after receiving the claret jug. He was quite emotional saying it. Like any good parents.
0: I was 60 last Friday.
1: So it's quite a weekend of celebrations.
0: And he says, happy birthday, Dad. I sure I had to go around, yeah, evidently, you know.
1: Is that the best birthday present you've ever got?
0: Absolutely. It's mental, isn't it?
1: Yeah, it is. Yeah, it's insane. Go enjoy the next few days.
0: Thanks, guys.
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1: What is it called? Friday Fire Pit?
2: Say we just put a bit more thought into dominating.
3: Miserable comments box.
2: You
3: know that.
2: More miserable. You gotta call it like it is.
1: It's Friday, like what?
4: The Friday Fire Pit.
2: Like it is. There's a lot of people that have really enjoyed the chat at the top of the show, but Unplugged especially. Cameron Cullum, hello.
5: Hello.
2: Really enjoyed the chat at the top of the show about the Unplugged stuff.
5: Yeah.
2: In fact, a lot of people that were watching Cameron sort of disappeared off to into an Unplugged wormhole.
5: Yeah. Yeah, absolutely.
2: Never to be seen again.
5: I think it's the Nirvana and the Stone Temple Pilots ones for me. They're the best ones.
2: You'd have to have something a bit left field.
5: Yeah, well, the Nirvana, I think the Nirvana Unplugged is one of the best live albums of all time.
2: Yeah.
5: Absolutely.
2: Exceptional.
6: You know, he was supposed to do an encore, but it was such a good performance, he was like, I have no more left to give.
2: He did a George Costanza and said, that's it!
6: That's it!
2: I'm out of here!
6: All right! what was the last song in his set?
5: Where Did You Sleep Last Night?
6: The Boy Hill. Straight in there with knowledge. Mm. That's great.
5: I have it on vinyl, and it is class.
2: I knew you'd be a vinyl man.
3: Jojo, yeah. So good, he says. Yeah. They're all getting involved here. It's the hipster. These are all hipsters, but I'm here for it.
2: What's hipster about what? Like, have you ever heard Nirvana?
3: Vinyl's hipster.
2: Have you ever heard of Nirvana? No, have you listened to it?
3: I've listened. Of course, I've listened to it.
6: I have to say, the best of Nirvana.
2: What? Needless to say, I had the last laugh. Right. It's the fire pit.
6: It is, yeah.
2: We've some topics. Oh. There's a lot of topics doing the round gesture as to what we might actually discuss. So you're in charge.
6: Roasting hot.
5: Honestly,
6: roasting hot topics.
5: It's smouldering from last week as well. We had to come in on Tuesday and put it out.
3: Yeah, yeah. Put the SPF on, folks. Yeah.
6: AB threw in some yesterday in our group chat, and there's some great topics there. And as the four of you will see, or the three of you will see, and including me, there are topics there in front of you.
3: Okay.
6: I want to start with this, though. And let's be honest about this, right? Please. The sporting event at which you cried. One example of sadness, one example of pure joy. In no particular order. Shout it out there. No need for the hands in the
2: buzzers.
6: What
2: if you've never cried?
3: Have you never cried for sport?
6: That's a more interesting topic because it says a lot about you.
2: Mm. Are you talking about like as a kid or, you know?
6: Could be any time. Like,
3: do you know what that is? That's repressed anytime. Irish generational Catholic guilt trauma.
2: Or it's just like...
3: That's what that
2: I'm
3: is.
2: Able to compartmentalise my being extremely disappointed.
3: We should all cry. We should all
2: or
3: cry.
2: Extremely happy about something.
3: Speaking
2: without
3: of that,
2: having to cry.
3: Ayahuasca retreats and DMT spirit molecule. We should all go off and I'm not suggesting engage in illicit activities, but go off and get in touch with your spiritual side and let it.
2: Ayahuasca.
3: Part of the process to ayahuasca apparently is getting sick, puking out,
6: yeah,
3: and then
6: it's working. Yeah,
3: I think crying is a part of it too. Certainly for it hits different people.
2: Illicit slash illegal.
3: There's a clap.
5: I think it's...
2: I thought it was a bit of interference.
5: There are certain areas, there are certain parts of the world that you can have it, but generally it's... I don't know if it's illegal, but...
3: I would say in this country it's illegal, like, yeah.
5: Yeah.
6: Come on now.
3: And here it's illegal.
2: I'm going to say I haven't cried at sport.
6: That's ridiculous. Think about it now.
2: Why is that
6: ridiculous? You've seen the most sport out of all of us, given your years.
2: Because by default.
6: Yeah. Mm-hmm. And you've never... Have you been emotional?
2: Oh, yeah. God, I'm emotional. I'm emotional every time I watch sport. Of a team that I'm interested in.
6: You're an emotional person.
2: Not especially, but like, I'm not discouraging people in touch with their emotions, and if people want to cry, away you go. Like, I'm not sort of...
3: See, there's a link between people who aren't patriotic and people who don't cry.
5: Yeah.
6: Well, you know? Give us an example of somewhere you were emotional.
2: Probably the most emotional I was was the Leinster final 2004, Westmeath.
6: Okay,
3: thought you were going to say Ken McCullough.
6: Go on.
2: No, look at my attachment there.
6: Go on.
2: Yeah, that was exceptional, you know. And I was like, 2004.
3: Did you not want to cry?
2: It was just joyous. I didn't feel like I wanted to sit down and cry. I just felt delighted. Not like I want to start crying delighted.
3: Yeah.
2: Just, this is amazing. We ran it. It was the time where it was like, you know, the Plan B used to flash up at Croke Park. Plan B! Plan B! As all the Westmeath fans ran onto the pitch and you were seeing neighbours from home you haven't seen from years. I would have known a load of lads on the team and you were meeting them and it was incredible. I wouldn't have felt like crying. But I don't judge anybody who would feel as if that was a recourse.
3: Would you cry during movies then? No? Is it just generally speaking?
2: Yeah, I found definitely since having kids, there's stuff that I find hard to deal with. I wouldn't be sitting there in floods of tears, but I would regularly have a tear. Yeah. No question.
5: Frozen 2 hits hard.
2: Frozen 2 hits hard. Yeah. Just that sort of stuff, yeah.
6: We have a few examples coming in. I have a text from an anonymous fan of the show. Let's call him or Larmour.
3: Yeah, yeah.
2: Royale.
6: And he says, Shane cried in 1993 when United won the league first. But that's impossible, is it?
3: Well, I was
6: given your age.
3: I was born in September 93. So technically, yes, impossible. I was in the womb. I would say the two times, scurrilous. I would actually say I did cry. I cried in 2008 when the moment I cried was John Terry slipping from happiness. Because I was like, oh, there's a chance. And then when Van der Sar saved the Anelka penalty to win the Champions League, I full on burst. And I was actually, looking at myself in the mirror going, what is wrong with you? I would have been 15 or 16. And I probably cried as well. 2013, there was a tear in my eye. Ulster final behind the goals. Monaghan 12 points to 7 up against Donegal. They haven't won an Ulster title in 25 years. And Tommy Freeman comes off the bench, his last season at Monaghan, kicks the last point and gives a fist to the stands. 13 points to 7, a 6-point win over the All-Ireland champions Donegal. And everyone in Monaghan was hugging that day. Mm. And it was just a sunny day. There was a country music festival in Monaghan town that weekend. Everyone was buzzing. Loaded as well, drunk. And I definitely had a tear in my eye for that one. They're the only two examples I can think of where I cried of happiness in my life. Mm. I don't think I cried in a negative sense. Monaghan losing to Tyrone in the 2018 All-Ireland semi-final, I was very sad. Mm. But I don't think I cried. But certainly I'm not afraid to let it out.
2: Oh, absolutely.
5: Do defeats generate more anger than sadness? Because you're pissed off.
3: Yeah. I can't. I find the tears hard to come by for sadness.
2: Do you find this? With defeats for teams that I'm very passionate about, I find that, like, the result means so much. Like, let's say, it depends on the nature of defeat. Let's say it happens late in the game and you're so disappointed by it, right? And you're just, like, devastated by it. Mm. But then you just sort of say to yourself, that just didn't matter. Sport doesn't matter. This game doesn't matter. I try to rationalize / compartmentalize it really quickly.
5: I've found it's either anger or disgust. Mm. Disgust with how the way the game went, especially strong towards emotion, maybe officials. But sadness is, yeah, it's rare that I'd cry at a game where I felt very sad about the result.
6: Well, I know a male supporter of Croke Park 2017 who couldn't contain the despair at the end.
2: Nathan?
6: No. But I was talking to
2: Cameron,
6: a friend of mine. No, but that's what I was getting there, you know. Were you at any of those finals?
5: Couldn't bear it.
6: See, I think if you were there, like, it's so visceral.
3: Yeah.
6: When it's thrown away from you at the very last minute.
3: Too close. But you see, when Wilson is floating off in Castaway, every time, like clockwork, I'll start
2: here. Well, it'd be either Wilson or Malachy O'Rourke, I better get the right name.
3: But you know, there's moments. I'm not afraid. Certainly, I've cried in cinemas even recently. To know, like, you're in the dark, so you're safe enough. It's a little
2: the
3: safe
2: dark
3: space.
2: Dark room.
3: Yeah. Darkness.
6: What about Katie Taylor, London 2012.
2: Oh, cracker, I was at that.
6: You were at that. Yeah.
2: But like, it's not. You see, you're trying to sort of suggest that I have to cry about these things.
6: No, I'm just interested that you definitely haven't.
2: But there's a difference between not. You're like, it's not like either you burst out crying or you're not emotional at all.
3: But you know, when the Irish flag is being hoisted up and the national anthem, even for a planter like you, would you not start crying? Like, that's an emotion.
2: No. But sure, given the context we had last week, why would I be crying at that?
3: With the Irish flag being hoisted up at the Olympics and the national anthem going off.
2: Given the conversation we had last week.
3: Yeah, but surely that's an extra special at the moment.
5: I think we have to be...
3: That's next level.
5: I think we have to give Adrian the benefit of the doubt. Otherwise, we're going into scenarios where it's... Alright, so, like, you know when people try to test how vegan you are? And they're like, okay, if I had a gun to your dog's head, would you...
3: No, but that's not the anthem being played before a match, a pointless match.
2: You were so disgusted by my comments last week when we went out into the office afterwards, you were asking various people, and are you patriotic? Yeah. And there was a load of people who were like, no, actually,
3: I wouldn't say a load.
2: There was a couple of people that you'd have, you know, you would put respect in their opinion who were like, Arthur, who was like, no, I'm not, that wouldn't be for me. Will another one? Maybe I'm.
3: But see, that's different. The flag being hoisted because an Irish person's won an Olympic gold medal at London 2012.
2: But the
3: that's
2: point,
3: different.
2: It's not that it's not nice, but if I'm not that way inclined, then I'm hardly going to start crying over it.
6: You're at it.
2: Like, the victory was the one that, for me, that was like, whoa.
3: Jesus, I wasn't even there, but the anthem for me when that was being.
2: I know,
3: played.
2: But as much as I'm a planter, you're a big old nationalist.
3: The first step's admitting it, you know?
6: Yeah. Freddie Harrington there, that got me too. Like, that was.
2: But yes, you're.
6: Huh?
2: You.
6: I'll go last. Cameron, give us examples.
5: Oh, of joy, Grand Slam 2009.
6: Really?
5: Sadness, yeah. Either. Well, the two times I can really remember are New Zealand 2013 and losing the Schools Cup in 2012.
6: You lost Schools Cup?
5: We were watching. I was in first year, and it was...
2: You weren't even on the pitch, like?
5: But we were in the stand, and it was like...
2: What school was it?
5: The Grammar against Robbie Henshaw's Marist.
2: Ah, go on the Marist.
5: Yeah,
2: I'd have been emotional about that myself. If I was,
5: yeah, because we really got to know the 6 year as well.
2: Jack Carty playing for that team as well?
5: I think he was in your head.
2: Oh, okay.
5: But they had a great team, Marist. But we had a really good team. It was really close.
2: I feel like crying now as he's recounting it.
3: Do you really?
5: That hit me hard.
3: Have a go, Adrian. Go on.
5: That was a hard one.
3: Let it out. Have a cry. Let it out. Just force it.
5: I feel like the fireside or the fire pit is becoming, let's hear what Adrian has to say and then offer
2: and
5: loads
2: then,
5: of
2: and then like,
3: it's quite easy
2: and then like just tell him he's not entitled to his opinion.
5: Yeah, yeah.
3: It's an opinion, it's just wrong opinion, you know. It's very
5: Are you hungry today, Adrian? Not really. Why?
2: What's wrong with you? People are hungry. How can you not be starving? Come on.
3: The Interstellar comment there, by the way. Interstellar, where he meets his daughter at the end of the movie every time. Owen Bell has commented it. I cry for that consistently. Where he's basically met his daughter and his daughter is way older than him because of the whole time travel thing. Mm. Ah, here. I feel like crying now.
6: His daughter's older than him.
3: His daughter's older than him at the end of the movie. She's on her deathbed dying and he's, Matthew McConaughey's character, still in his 30s or 40s. Because time moves in a different sense when you've travelled at the...
2: So we're travelling towards 10 o'clock here.
6: Yeah, that's a true story.
2: The only team you could possibly ever cry about would be United.
6: No.
2: That's the team you feel most passionate about.
6: Please hold.
5: I feel...
6: No, I have two.
2: Am I right about the latter point, though?
3: Satellite taxis. No.
6: Oh,
2: really?
6: Saturday Taxis FC. I wasn't there. I actually missed one of the finals. That was gut wrenching.
2: Is there a team that you feel more passionately about than United?
6: Ireland.
2: Well,
6: in any sport.
2: Outside of that.
6: I have two.
2: Oh, yeah.
3: Hey. Oh.
6: Corn even needs to pitch 2001 Wimbledon final. Started the fifth set. You cried.
2: What were you crying about there?
6: I really wanted him to win so much.
2: What age were you?
6: 12. I can hear Jodo laughing from here. I was 12. Mm. Yeah, I was 12.
2: Fair enough.
3: Good age for an Altair. You're going
6: great age for crying.
3: Puberty, like.
6: Great age for crying. And then the next time I cried was a year later. The 102 season was big for my crying.
3: Your voice
2: I'd say
3: was
2: your parents
3: changed.
2: Were what looking is at you in the
6: quiz,
2: going, yeah.
6: Quiz
2: going,
6: question. Yeah. What did I cry over in a sporting sense in the summer of 2002?
3: Oh, well.
2: Oh, yeah.
5: All right.
6: Gaiska's penalty.
3: Oh.
6: Gaiska Mendieta.
3: What are you going to say? A certain man leaving a certain island?
2: Oh, that's a good point, Chen. Yeah.
6: No, because do you know why? That wasn't my one moment. Although apparently
5: Adrian
6: there was
5: Barry's
6: people.
5: Goal.
6: Huh?
5: In 2002. Adrian Barry's goal in 2002.
6: Was that 02 same year? Yeah. So you were off gallivanting. They're very different emotional states that we were in. And places in our lives, I suppose. But Mendy had his penalty because it was so agonising that Shea Given nearly saved it with his leg. Mm. And I burst into tears at that because I really thought that Ireland could have done something at that World Cup.
2: It feels like an unusual conversation in that, like, you know, we can't be endorsing each other's... It's like, well done for crying, or that's okay.
6: No, that was
2: okay that you cried there, but that was not okay.
3: It's good to open up.
6: You cry whenever you want.
2: Yeah,
6: like,
2: yeah, exactly.
6: But it was just so interesting that the very first thing you said was like, oh, I've never cried.
3: Yeah,
6: as if it was a defense
2: sport.
6: Mechanism.
2: No, it's, you see, you took it up that way. That's absolutely not what I'm saying. I'm just giving you a statement of fact. But what if it's true? What do you want me to say? Do you want me to make something up for you?
6: This sounds like when Matt Damon starts crying in... Goodwill Hunting.
2: But I just don't understand.
3: Oh, that's
2: Cameron.
6: He's so defensive there.
3: It's deep, though.
2: Cameron, as the reasonable person in the room.
6: Should I watch that again?
2: What am I supposed to do here if I've never cried at sport?
3: I don't know.
2: How am I supposed to package this for him that he's going to be.
3: The Green Mile. When John Claffey's being.
5: Sometimes there's
2: that. John Claffey? Is he like the Mayo version
3: John
2: of Coffey.
3: John
2: Coffey?
3: John Claffey. John Claffey's one of our commenters.
2: He's like the Terman Second version of.
3: John Claffey's a commenter. John Coffey.
2: John Coffey.
5: Don't turn the lights out on me,
3: boss. To John T.
2: John Claffey. There needs to be a remake there.
3: Oh,
6: all right. We'll do one more. I've loads here. I'm going to do one, right?
2: Do the LeBron one.
6: Yeah, I'm going to do that. So, Katie Taylor. LeBron camera phone.
3: Crying now.
2: Somebody in the Mail has an article about it this morning, and everybody's been given voice to this thing. The famous photographs that everybody has seen now of LeBron taking the history shot, and everybody in the crowd with the phones out, apart from the old guy from... Nike in the front,
6: Knight.
2: Sort of.
6: You and I
2: Nike
6: both thought.
2: Sort of asleep in the chair.
6: Phil Knight. You and I both thought was Larry David.
2: Yeah, well, you did.
6: And you.
2: So, yeah, I think, like, there's been, I would say, various degrees of outrage about the people taking the photographs. Leave them alone. like, they've paid their money, they've given their time to go in and watch the game. If they want to get the phone out and take a photograph, let them. It's a history shot. It's not like some little moment in a game where, like, you know, you end up videoing the whole thing and, like, you're sitting up, standing up and annoying people. Everybody's on their feet then. Everybody knows intrinsically what's about to happen here. LeBron has thought this thing out in his head. When I get the moment, how am I going to jump? What exact stance am I going to have? It's going to be a famous photograph that's going to live for all time. What boots am I going to wear? How am I going to react to it? They'd obviously all agreed that they were going to stop afterwards. Everybody in the room that night was there for that moment. If I was at the game, I would have had my phone out. Yeah. Everybody who goes to it is going to have their phone out. Leave them alone. Let them make their own decisions about whether they want to film it or not.
3: With all due respect, that's a load of bollocks.
5: Uh-oh.
3: That is a load of crap.
2: I know, but give us some
3: okay. Go points. To a sporting event to watch it.
5: No, that's
3: with your eyes. Sorry, no, but like, your little video, and it's the same for people at gigs, your little video on your crappy little phone is not going to be better than the cameras from multinational media organisations that are dotted around the either the basketball court or the three arena or wherever you're going to the gig. There's no point. Have you ever taken a video at a sporting event and spent ages looking back over going, geez, that's a great video?
5: I actually have.
3: Have you though?
5: Yeah.
2: The school's cup final.
5: Well, no, last year, I've brought it up a few times this week, La Marseillaise in Stade de France in Paris for France-Ireland last year.
3: The anthem.
5: Was riveting. Yeah. Absolutely class. And I watch it.
3: The game hasn't started though yet. That's fine.
5: Yeah.
3: The sporting event hasn't actually taken place yet. You're filming an anthem. The kickoff hasn't happened. That's grand. But when the game's actually on, would you ever just feckin' watch?
2: No, but you're not taking the video to sit back and like pore over it like you would an old photo album. Taking the video to drop it into your WhatsApp mates group with your mates and go, look where I am. I was just at LeBron.
5: This thing is
2: unreal.
3: No, take a selfie after the match or before the match. I was here. There you go.
5: Yeah, proof. That's how, like, as long as it's not impeding my actual experience of the game. So what? As long as I don't see a constant flash from across the other side of the pitch, then it's fine. But like, they're not going to Andy Farrell the next day and say, here, do you want a bit of video analysis I got on my crappy little Nokia?
2: Can I make one point? Because the people like Shane who shake their fists at the sky and say,
3: it's not old man yells at cloud.
2: Absolutely,
3: it's
2: old man yells
3: at cloud.
2: It's
3: not. No,
2: the people who do that always say, this is the point they always make, just watch the game. If I'm at a game and I've got my phone out and I'm taking a bit of video of what's going on, I'm absolutely looking at the game. I'm not like staring at my phone. I've got my video going and I'm looking at the game. That is possible.
3: I don't know. Like, but for how long? Like, what sort of video are people going to get at that LeBron moment? Oh, look at me. I was there. It just.
2: Exactly. Shane, people on Twitter, right?
3: Yeah.
2: Are posting videos and photographs of their cats doing handstands night, noon, and morning. I don't give a shit about that stuff.
5: Yeah.
2: If you're going to go to see LeBron
3: look
2: take
3: at the
2: history
3: state
2: shot,
3: of that. Look at the state of that photograph.
2: If you were at that game and you didn't take a video, I would be. And post it on Twitter. I'd be like, Cameron, what were you doing? Were you even at the thing?
5: Yeah, absolutely.
3: Nah, lads, live in the moment. Life's too short.
5: No.
3: You gotta just live in the
2: but
3: moment.
2: You can't tell me that you go to that and not take your phone.
3: I would certainly take a video before the game or after the game. I wouldn't take it during that exact moment where I'm like, history's about to happen here. I better beckon take my phone out.
2: Are you being silent?
5: What kind of,
2: you're,
5: like, well, I'm just trying to study the picture.
3: Yeah, there's a risk honest, that you might miss it.
2: Man Slavin, welcome to the party.
3: Well, you see all the clips of Tiger Woods teeing off years ago versus now and photographs. Me. It's just, it's stupid.
2: What's your view on it?
6: No. I've said it before, like...
2: Would you do it? That's the question. Of course you would.
6: Yeah, probably would, yeah.
2: Of course you would.
6: And
2: don't feel bad about that. You're there, you've paid your money, you've given your time, you want to record the moment, literally record the moment, go for it.
6: No, I'm distracted there for the last few minutes because Emma said there was also a woman in the crowd who wasn't filming, not just Phil Knight, and I'm just, there you go, she's kind
3: of... She not filming,
6: where's
3: no.
6: Where's she there?
3: Behind
6: the back, yeah.
2: I'm sure there was so many people in the crowd who weren't filming.
6: Yeah, well, in that...
3: Certainly not many.
6: Section.
3: A handful.
6: So anyway, I was just interested in their thoughts. I think Phil Knight didn't because he knew someone else would do it for him.
2: Phil Knight just looks like he could have been sat at home watching reruns of Dallas.
3: But he's in the moment, isn't he? He's in the moment, front row.
2: He looks like he's asleep.
3: Ah, he's in the moment. He's awake.
6: I think the conclusion I would agree with the most is, like, you can film like this and you can watch like this. And it's a twofer.
3: Put the phone down.
6: Now, I never do watch, like, videos back or see photos back. Exactly. Even Prague there got some great content, Shane, as you know.
3: Yeah.
6: I have about 56 photos at home.
2: Jesus, you were away on holidays. And every time I turned on Instagram, which wouldn't be that often, all I could see was...
6: Turn on Instagram.
2: Yeah. Has a new
3: green button.
2: Instagram. Colin's got a new story.
3: Alexa, turn on Instagram.
2: Instagram here. Oh, here's a sign. Like, the you know, you had signs up. I think you had signs up with Prague, Jera Praha or whatever.
6: Yeah, I looked at the Praha options. But it was just for the people, do you know?
3: I once walked into it was United Villarreal in the Champions League last season, I think it was. And I walked into the Stretford End and it was one of the standing singing sections. And I was taking a video before the game started, right. And a lad behind me, probably in his 50s or 60s, season ticket holder, was like, "Put the phone away, mate." And I was like, "I'm just taking a video before the game." But there were actually signs before you walk into these certain turnstiles at Old Trafford in the Stretford End. No phones. You're literally not allowed the phone out.
2: Why?
3: And people will call you out. So because it's the singing section. It's the section to get behind the
2: so you can't sing and have your phone out.
5: Your proposal is the slippery slope towards that chain.
3: I think there's a hatred towards, I guess, the day trippers that come to Old Trafford, me being one of them. But I understood it.
2: There was a hatred towards you.
3: Yeah, pretty much. But
2: so you were taking a video before the game and your man said, "Put your phone away, mate."
3: Yeah. I was like,
2: "You resist the temptation to use two words."
3: I said, "Oh, it's for my mother. She's at home. She doesn't know I'm here. I'm just sending her a lovely little video." And he was like, "Ah, no problem."
2: I wouldn't be needing an explanation.
3: I know, yeah, but I felt in the moment I had to explain it. But Ronaldo scored a last minute winner for United in that game. But imagine I'd had the phone out and
2: You could take that out now and show us.
3: Could have shown you all. Imagine how great that would be.
2: Exactly.
3: Forget about it. I'll show you the TV footage from the game.
6: All right, anyway.
2: To be honest, I don't care. Mm. As always, we had like 10 topics and we got through two of them. Yeah. We'll just leave a bit more room for this next time.
5: Burns, Brian.
6: Yeah, for sure. Well, it's just a packed show of content.
3: Content. Yeah. Emphasis on the wrong syllable. I love it.
2: Everybody, nobody had anything else to say?
6: I did have loads to say, but that's for the best of afterwards, the bonus material, the B-side.
2: Conor Delaney says, "Good man, Shane, bring a bit of reality to the picture taking."
3: Rory Larmour says Shane has a video on his Twitter of the last seconds of the All-Ireland final during the game.
5: Aha.
3: I don't think that's true.
5: The accused.
2: I don't think that's true.
3: I doubt that's true.
2: Your Honour, get some clarity on
3: if
2: that?
3: If it was true, it'd be someone beside me who gave me the video, no doubt. Rory, thanks though.
2: 9:41. Colm, Cameron.
5: Pleasure as
2: Something
5: always.
2: Happened there. Thank you for coming in.
5: Thank you.
2: Shane, enjoy your weekend.
3: Pleasure as always, you too.
7: The Off the Ball Rugby Roadshow is coming to your province. Armed with the biggest stars from Leinster, Munster, Ulster and Connacht, we'll be travelling around the country to preview the 2026-2027 rugby season. 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